0: collective grief.
1: In Gaza, daily life is a struggle for Palestinians after 3 years of Israeli bombardment.
2: The infrastructure totally destroyed. The people still living in the tents.
1: Plus, how the conflict has spilled into Lebanon and forced more than 1 million people to flee.
3: Since October 7th, she says, we haven't had peace or stability.
1: And in Germany, a growing scandal over revelations the country's top spy may have been spying himself.
4: This is the highest-ranking German security official being accused of anything like this ever since the Second World War.
1: That's all ahead on The World.
5: Live from NPR News in Washington, I'm Ryland Barton. A judge has ordered Tennessee officials to preserve evidence related to the failed execution of Krista Pike last week. Today, her attorney said Pike is angry and confused, and she's aware of what happened. Catherine Sweeney from member station WPLN reports.
6: She woke up after being unconscious for 5 days and being on a ventilator. But I'd say there are two main takeaways after the court hearing and the press conference today: the damage to her limbs and the damage to her brain. So pentobarbital is alkaline. It's like a drain cleaner, and it causes burns and cellular damage. Her attorney said last week she had burns and blisters on her arms, and today her arms and hands are severely swollen. One of her attorneys said her hands look like an inflated surgical glove. The scope of her brain damage is still being investigated, but here's her attorney, Randy Spivey.
7: I was not in the room when she woke up, so I don't want to speculate too much. Well, our understanding was the first thing she said was, "Where am I and who are you?" There's still a lot of cognitive confusion.
5: That report from WPLN's Catherine Sweeney. The Trump administration began sending $500 checks to some people with Obamacare plans. Ethics experts say the checks may violate laws that prohibit government officials from using their office to influence elections, as NPR's Selena Simmons-Duffin reports.
8: I spoke to Ellen Allen minutes after the check arrived at her house near Charleston, West Virginia.
9: Can't believe it. I mean, that's crazy.
8: Allen runs a small nonprofit called West Virginians for Affordable Healthcare. She has mixed feelings about the money and the letter that came with it from the Trump administration.
9: I think it's more of a political stunt. If they cared really about the cost of healthcare, they would do something that would make healthcare, you know, affordable for every American.
8: She says she plans to deposit the check in her health savings account and keep working for health care for all. Selena Simmons-Duffin, NPR News, Washington.
5: Tens of thousands of Israelis gathered in Tel Aviv today to mark the third anniversary of the October 7th Hamas-led attack. The crowd included hundreds of grieving family members and former hostages, as NPR's Kat Lonsdorf reports.
10: The event was at capacity as a somber crowd watched tribute after tribute to commemorate the deadliest day in Israel's history. It was organized by many of the bereaved family members of those killed in the attack. The official state memorial was held on Monday. The separate ceremonies reflect a deep divide between many Israelis and the government, which has refused to establish a state inquiry into the failures that led to the disaster, despite public pressure to do so. Omri Shafroni, one of the family members of several killed in the attack, called for accountability at the ceremony. Without investigating the truth, we cannot fix things, he said. We cannot make sure it never happens again.
5: NPR's Kat Lonsdorf reporting. 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
12: In the Twin Cities, I'm Elena C. for NPR News. Law enforcement agencies say shootings that took place recently across the Twin Cities metro area are likely due to gang violence. Metro State University professor and gang expert James Densley says gangs today aren't the same as gangs from the 90s.
13: At the end of the day, we have to remember that these are teenagers. They're not necessarily sophisticated, organized criminals. They don't have a boss or a bank account. What's holding them together is really the feud. Now, the social media component, though, does change the dynamic a little bit. You know, if a kid posts a taunt and thousands see it, backing down now costs them in front of everybody.
12: Densley says the best way to solve the issue is for community leaders and law enforcement agencies to work together. The Cass County Sheriff's Office is asking the public for help in solving the death of a Walker teenager. 17-year-old Dylan Uthout was found dead September 13th in rural Cass Lake in northern Minnesota. Cass County Sheriff Brian Welk confirmed at a news conference today Uthout died of a gunshot wound, and his death has been ruled a homicide. Welk says the ongoing investigation has revealed that a group of people were in the area at the time and may have seen what happened. Tips in the case can be sent anonymously to the Cass County Sheriff's Office or to Crime Stoppers of Minnesota. If you weren't able to get out and enjoy yesterday's summer-like warmth across the state, you'll have another chance this weekend. It's a little cooler today, not much. Temperatures do remain above normal. NPR meteorologist Sven Sundgaard says we'll get a reinforcing shot of warmer air this weekend.
0: 80s probably both Saturday and Sunday. Saturday looks like the warmest day. Temperatures probably in the mid-80s. And then cooler temperatures next week, probably back down to around 60.
12: Sven says there are indications that a storm system may bring significant rain to parts of the region around the middle of next week. We'll keep you posted. 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
1: This is The World. I'm Carolyn Buehler. Thank you for joining us this October 7th. It was 3 years ago on this day that thousands of Hamas militants crossed into Israel from Gaza, beginning an hours-long attack that ultimately killed more than 1,200 people. 251 people were taken hostage. It was the deadliest day in Israel's history. We are devoting a large part of today's show to look back at October 7th and reflect on how the aftershocks of that day have changed the region. We'll be hearing from Gaza as well as Lebanon, but we start in Israel, where reporter Stephanie Fried recently visited Kibbutz Be'eri. Nearly one in 10 people who died on October 7th were killed there.
14: Kibbutz Be'eri executive director Gal Cohen and I are driving around the community in a golf cart. He's pointing out neighborhoods and community centers under construction.
15: This is the new neighborhood. One of the new neighborhood, we're opening all the services. You can get a massage here, and the shops, and the pub, and the pool is open.
14: But here, 3 miles east of the Gaza border, the people who might swim laps in the pool or sip a cold draft beer at the end of a day's work are nowhere in sight. It's not hard to understand why.
15: They went 10 people into each house, you know, ask you to come out. You won't come out, they'll burn the house, and then you come out, then they kill you. If you come out, then take you, or clean up you, or just that shoot you, you know, first tie your hands and then shoot you in the head. Most of the people from Be'eri wasn't kidnapped, they were just murdered, and many of them burned in the house.
14: More than 10% of Be'eri's 1,100 residents were killed on October 7th, and dozens were taken hostage. A third of the houses were damaged or destroyed. Cohen, his 3 children, wife, and dog spent more than 10 hours in their home safe room that day and survived. They moved away briefly, returning to Be'eri only 2 months later. They are a minority. As we're driving along here, what we're seeing is a combination of new and old and under construction and reconstruction and some obvious remnants from that day of charred buildings, ruins. Cohen says around 100 of the more than 1,000 former residents have come back. Kathy Lowy, a trauma specialist and the founder and CEO of Emotion Aid, works extensively with people who have been affected by October 7 and its aftermath.
16: You have the experience of the trauma. You have an experience of what we call moral injury, because human values were transgressed in a way that is going beyond anything that we can accept as human beings. And also there is a whole collective aspect. Now, systemically speaking, it touches the land. It touches the collective of the kibbutz. And one aspect is particularly difficult and takes a long time, and that is collective grief.
14: Most Kibbutz Be'eri members are living in a community a 40-minute drive from here. They voted to return home next July. But voting is one thing. Physically making the move is another.
17: You can put the puzzle back together, but if pieces of the puzzle, which are the pieces inside of people, were torn out, How do you put that back together?
15: There'll be people that won't be able to come back after what happened, you know, like, and it's obvious. You have to deal with the fear that people have, not necessarily, you know, solve all the security problems, but you have to let the people feel secure.
14: As we drive and walk through Be'eri's construction sites, burnt-out homes, and expansive cemetery, where October 7 victims are still being brought home to be laid to rest after years of temporary burials, Cohen talks about measures being implemented to encourage return. More and higher-grade weapons, $3 million invested in safe room door locks, ventilation systems to guard against asphyxiation if someone sets the house on fire, multiple layers of barbed wire fence, scattered concrete barricades for taking up positions during firefights, a new escape road for fleeing residents and incoming military backup, and one specific chilling measure reminiscent of the Nazi era. Secret hiding crawl spaces created inside newly built homes.
15: The fear of death, when you have it for hours, you know, it marks your.
14: Cohen points to his heart. All the barbed wire ventilation systems and secret crawl spaces in the world aren't guarantees. But therapist Kathy Lowy says that's what people need.
16: The key word is safety. Now, the way we're going to experience safety can be very different. The soldier going to combat needs a charm because it's like a prayer or a way to connect to something spiritual and something bigger than him that is going to protect him. For them, they didn't feel protected the way the houses were built and the way the kibbutz was organized. And they're going to have to feel confident that things have changed. That, you know, the people who are actually protecting the kibbutz are better organized, better armed, better trained.
14: Lowy says the trauma kibbutz Be'eri residents experienced can be transgenerational. People can pass it along to their descendants. But that can be reversed through rebuilding and reconnecting, which is what Cohen dedicates his life to. He holds on to optimism as the only way forward and believes a deal with Gaza will eventually happen, but not in his lifetime. For the world, I'm Stephanie Fried, Kibbutz Be'eri.

0: We zoom out now for a view of the wider Middle East and how October 7th and the events that followed reshaped geopolitics. To understand how the balance of power has shifted over the past 3 years, we reached out to Greg Karlstrom. He is Middle East correspondent for The Economist, and he is in Saudi Arabia's capital, Riyadh. He told me October 7th allowed Israel to pursue measures that had long been under consideration.
1: Things that would have been completely implausible to actually go ahead and do on October 6, 2023. I mean, the assassination of Hassan Nasrallah, the leader of Hezbollah, the large-scale Israeli war that we saw in Lebanon, the assassination of Iran's supreme leader, the U.S. and Israel joining forces to wage war against Iran both last summer and then again this year, all of that would have been, I think, really unimaginable had it not been for October 7th. And then all of the other downstream consequences of that, like the fall of the Assad regime in Syria, his position seemed maybe not entirely secure, but fairly stable before October 7th. And it was the decimation of Hezbollah that really paved the way for the rebel offensive that unseated him in 2024.
0: Right. So these wars came after October 7th. The loss of innocent human lives across the region has been immense. When we talk about countries themselves and their military might, which countries are weaker now and which are stronger than they were before October 7th?
1: The three main powers in this region, state powers, are the non-Arab countries, right? Iran, Israel, and Turkey are by far the most significant military actors in the Middle East. Now, that's been the case for a while, but you also had an array of militias, non-state actors that were opposed to Israel, in some cases were opposed to Arab states as well. But they have been weakened. Hamas has been badly weakened by the Israeli war in Gaza. Hezbollah, again, weakened in Lebanon. The fall of the Assad regime takes away one of their allies. So you're left with the Middle East where Arab countries are essentially bystanders as these non-Arab powers, backed by other powers, particularly the United States, conduct wars in the region.
0: So these three countries, more powerful, these non-state actors, these militias largely backed by Iran, are weakened. What about when it comes to political legitimacy as opposed to military power? Who is weaker and who is stronger than they were 3 years ago?
1: The past few years have been very difficult for both Egypt and Jordan. These are countries that have diplomatic relations with Israel that at least pay lip service to caring about the Palestinian cause, but they weren't able to not just end the war in Gaza, but even restrain Israel's conduct. And then I think the Gulf states are in a very uncomfortable place. They have seen their economic models entirely upended by the closure of the Strait of Hormuz and all of the other disruptions that the Gulf War has caused. And so they're very nervous about the future, where before October 7th, they were talking about sort of a new Middle East where people were going to focus more on trade and business and making money instead of waging war.
0: What about Israel and its political legitimacy, how it's seen on the world stage?
1: I think no one has had a greater loss of legitimacy than Israel over the past 3 years. It in much of the world now is viewed with hostility, with contempt. A large portion of the world thinks that it has engaged in a genocide in Gaza. And so its relations with European countries, with some of its Arab neighbors, with other states have deteriorated quite significantly.
0: You mentioned the U.S. Obviously, it is not in the Middle East, but it is a major player in what happens there. Its commitment to its allies in the region certainly has been tested. What have its partners learned about Washington's allegiances?
1: That they can't really rely on the United States in the way that they thought that they could for many, many decades. I mean, the whole point of having a network of American military bases in this region was to deter possible attack by Iran or by some other adversary. That's why the Gulf has invested so much in these security relationships. And what happened this year was the United States actually initiated that war with Iran that has done so much damage to Gulf states. So they're frustrated with that, with the fact that they didn't feel as if they had much input into how the war was going to begin, whether it was going to begin. I feel also America hasn't done enough to defend them since the war began. And so they've been casting about looking for new allies. You have the UAE, which is deepening ties with France, with South Korea, other countries, Britain helping to defend Qatar. Saudi Arabia signed a mutual defense pact in August with Turkey and Pakistan. Everyone is looking for new friends. They can't replace America. It's too big of a power to be replaced, but they are at least looking to supplement what they see as an increasingly unreliable United States with other allies.
0: Would it be accurate to say, though, that the situation is kind of the opposite for Israel? They, you know, have had the U.S. standing behind them at every step of the way here?
1: They have. For all of the headlines and the rhetoric that we've heard over the past few years about first Joe Biden and then Donald Trump being frustrated with the Israelis and being unhappy with the way they were conducting these wars, actual U.S. policy has not seemed that frustrated. It has been ironclad military support for almost 3 years now.
0: All right. So I have been asking you pieces of this, but if I were to push you to answer this one simple question in a couple of sentences, which is a mammoth task, how would you describe how the Middle East has changed in the last 3 years? How it's different than it was on October 6th of 3 years ago?
1: The region has changed and has been through a tumultuous, horrific 3 years. And yet, if you look at where we are now, Hamas is still in control of part of Gaza. Hezbollah is still extant in Lebanon. The Iranian regime is weakened but intact, and it is still attacking ships going through the Strait of Hormuz. And so everything is incomplete. It's been a tumultuous few years, and yet none of this has really come to a conclusion yet.
0: That was Greg Karlstrom, Middle East correspondent for The Economist. He spoke to us from Riyadh, Saudi Arabia.

0: Still to come, a view from Gaza. 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
3: Our series Senior Class, Gerontocracy in America, continues with money and the fact that baby boomers hold most of the country's wealth, around $77 trillion in assets.
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0: This is The World. I'm Carolyn Beeler. We continue our coverage of the third anniversary of the October 7th attacks with a turn now to Gaza. Israel's military response to the attacks has left the Palestinian territory in ruin. Gaza's health ministry estimates that Israel has killed more than 70,000 Palestinians. To learn more about the conditions civilians face, we spoke to Gaza resident Mohammed Akhluk. Akhluk is a coordinator for the Norwegian Refugee Council. He joined us from Gaza City.
6: The attacks and targeting are still continuing. The crossing remaining closed. Yes, there is some food available, but it's too expensive.
0: Mm.
6: My children have gone back to school.
0: That's big.
6: But you cannot imagine the level of fear I feel whenever we hear there's a target or airstrike here and there. To know where is exactly this attack happens. It's near to my home. It's near to my kids' school.
0: So they're back in school, which is a good thing. But now you're more fearful for them because they're not nearby, it sounds like.
6: Exactly, because there is nothing guaranteed here in Gaza City. When you go outside, there is nothing guarantee you that you will back again to your family. Now, Gaza City is still in pain. It's trying to heal and recover. The destruction is still the same. The rebels is still the same. The infrastructure totally destroyed. The people still living in the tents. The people trying to cope, to improve their life. But the main challenge for us up to now is the crossing.
0: The crossing meaning the border crossing, that rubble can't be cleared because there's a lack of heavy machinery and new construction materials can't be brought in because of border restrictions?
6: Yes, that's right. Exactly. To let the aid entering, the shelter materials entering, to remove the rubbles. This is will help people to think and give them some hope. 68% from the whole population is still living in tents after 3 years.
0: Wow.
6: Without any privacy, without any safety. Now the winter is coming.
0: You mentioned your kids. You mentioned that they are back in school, which I imagine you are happy about. What is that education looking like?
6: During the past 3 years, we stayed together in one family all the time. But now when we need to go for 8 hours to school, this is something strange. The education center is with tents and with some mattresses on the ground, some wooden chair built from pallets. This is not an education and environment that can provide students a good educational level and to be happy to enjoy the education itself. But we're trying to keep education to build a good future for us.
0: Your daughter, if I may, Toline. She's about 15 years old by my count.
6: Yes. No, exactly. She's 15.
0: She's 15. You know, being a teenager is so much about looking forward to the future. I wonder how that has changed for her.
6: You know, Toline now, she's really starting to exploring what's happening on the ground. In the same time, I see she's focusing to learn English language, mathematics, to help her for external study because she knows she needs to be prepared for any additional emergencies.
0: Mm. Your son, Firas, is what, 14 years old?
6: Firas is 14 years old.
0: 14.
6: I'm struggling a lot with Firas and Ahmed because Ahmed now is 9 and Firas 14. Now they are looking to go outside to play football. They provide me a lot of sentence like, "Dad, we feel like we are in jail in our home. Please, we need to go outside." But I can't ask them to play 50 meters far from the home, because in the last month, three targetings not far away, 200 meters from our home. So this is the situation. But they need to be free. They need to move. They need to go to a restaurant. They need to go to any shop by himself. But I can't let him do that up to now.
0: What do you say when they ask if they can go outside and play football?
6: "Please, I try to protect you for 3 years. Just be patient for another time, just to wait until the situation may change." What I can say?
0: So you don't let them go out?
6: For myself, when I go to my work, I not guaranteed that I will back to the home. The situation is not easy at all. There is no television. There is no electricity. There is no free to play outside. What those ages can do, how they will see the future.
0: I'm wondering if they have asked your kids, you know, why this is all happening. And if so, if your answer has changed at all over the past 3 years, or if not.
6: My kids understand the context very, very well, and I are open in discussion with them. They ask me a lot why we are targeted. Yesterday, my kids, Tolin, asked me, "Dad, there is a lot of my things still in our homes. There is no any way to trying to remove the rubble and bring it from outside. It's collapsed totally." So
0: she just wants those little pieces of her old life back.
6: Exactly, that's what happened. This is the problem what I face. They are remembering everything. And Ahmed followed the question by, "We are a normal people. Why they are targeting our homes? What we did to target our homes?" They see the reality on the ground.
0: Your elderly father was also, of course, uprooted from his home. He was forced to evacuate to the south because of Israeli bombardments. He fled with you to Dar al-Balah. He has since returned to Gaza City. Can you tell us about that moment when he returned?
6: When he returned, this was the best incident happened in his life. He didn't see the destruction. When he entered again, I feel his soul returned back to his body.
0: Wow.
6: So he is enjoying every single moment inside this home.
0: You said his soul returned back to his body. That's powerful.
6: Exactly.
0: And he's back there now. He's living in his original home.
6: He is very happy with that. But it's damaged also. And my big brother with his family is also living with him. And there is no space.
0: 3 years ago, you know, before this all happened, could you have ever anticipated that you would find yourself in this situation?
6: What we are living right now, never. I imagine that I will face, you can imagine, 2.1 million displaced people without any alternative solution.
0: Today, are people having conversations in Gaza about whether they want a different kind of leadership, or what about the political future might look like in Gaza?
6: The people, when they are suffering from everything, they are not thinking a lot in the political situation. They need one thing. They need access of aid materials. The people need to return to their home, especially, as you know, the Israeli forces control 70% of the Gaza Strip. Most of the people now are living on the streets. So allow them back to their land. Even if it's destroyed, they can start their life, but not letting them here without any future. Anyone who can provide them with better life, they will be with them. And we hope this will end soon.
0: Mohammed Akhlouk, father of three in Gaza and a coordinator for the Norwegian Refugee Council, thank you so much for this conversation. We very much appreciate your time.
6: Thank you. Thank you very much.
0: Still to come, a view from Lebanon on the aftermath of October 7th. You're listening to The World.
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0: and from Gaza City. Now we turn to Lebanon, Israel's northern neighbor. That day ignited intense cross-border fighting between Israeli forces and the militant group Hezbollah, and an Israeli invasion that has left the southern part of the country uninhabitable for civilians. More than 1 million people have fled their homes. The World's Shireen Jafari reports from Beirut.
1: It was the war that first brought 55-year-old Rosette Schumann to the Beirut waterfront. Schumann says the sound of the bombings and airstrikes made her anxious. I come here every day to go for a walk, she says. It's good for my mental health. Sometimes I just sit here, looking out at the sea. It gives me positive energy. Schumann is one of thousands of people who've been displaced from the war in southern Lebanon. She lived in Nabatiya and says her home didn't survive the Israeli bombardments. Since October 7th, she says, we haven't had peace or stability. We go to sleep worrying if there will be another airstrike. We've lost some of our friends and neighbors, as well as our livelihood. Before the war, Schumann used to work at a clothing boutique. She says she loved her job, made good money too. She doesn't have children, so she says she would spend a good part of her income on travel. But now I have been stuck here for 7 months, she says, living off charity. I'm getting by, but it's wrong. I love working and I want to go back to my job. The bombs have stopped for now over Beirut. But this isn't a post-war time in Lebanon. Israeli forces occupy roughly 6% of the country in the south. Israel says this is a security zone, and it has created that to stop the Shia group Hezbollah from sending rockets into northern Israel.
2: So there was a building over there. Was it a residential building?
3: Yes.
1: The scars of war are visible in parts of Beirut. Hassan, a resident, points out places where buildings used to stand. He recalls one particularly harrowing day, April 8th.
4: Israel make 100 attacks at the same time. 100.
1: Israel launched more than 100 coordinated strikes across Lebanon in just 10 minutes. Over 300 people were killed and about 1,000 were injured. The war has also deepened a divide inside Lebanon over Hezbollah. The group began firing rockets at Israel after October 7th, saying it was supporting Hamas. Then in March, Hezbollah launched another round of attacks, this time in retaliation for the joint U.S.-Israeli war on Iran, Hezbollah's backer. For some Lebanese, that was an unnecessary provocation. They say Hezbollah dragged Lebanon into a war the country never chose. Palestine has nothing to do with us, says 61-year-old Abdul Karim Khorais. They entangled us in this war for what, he asks. Khorais is taking shelter at an abandoned hospital in Beirut. The 13-floor building has no windows. Plastic sheets cover the openings. Khorais describes what happened to his neighborhood in the southern town of Khiyam. Airstrikes leveled his home, and he was trapped under the rubble for hours before his son dug him out. His legs were injured, leaving him in a wheelchair. Everything has been destroyed, he tells me. Even the birds have escaped the area. But not everyone in the shelter agrees with Khorais. What do we have to do with Palestine, he asks. A woman responds, it's the cause and we shouldn't forget the cause. People here say October 7th and its aftermath changed everyday life in Lebanon, politically, economically, and socially. Taxi driver Ali Al-Husseini is filling up his black 2010 Toyota at a gas station. He says there was a time when he filled the tank to the brim. Now he can barely afford half a tank. Today he made $7 driving his taxi, he says, and then spent those same $7 to gas up the car.

These days, the gas light is always on, he says. Back on the seaside, Rosette Schumann looks on at the sunset. She says despite that beautiful view, she doesn't want to spend her days here. She wants to go home, back to her job, her neighborhood, and her old life. But for now, she says, she doesn't know when or if that will ever become possible. For The World, Shirin Jafari, Beirut, Lebanon.

0: We leave the Middle East now and turn to news from Europe. Germany's intelligence agencies are in turmoil over charges that the country's one-time top spy has been charged with spying himself. The former head of Germany's Foreign Intelligence Service appeared in court yesterday on charges of treason, espionage, and disseminating state secrets. Authorities say August Hanning and another former member of the country's Federal Intelligence Service stole an estimated 2,000 documents. They allegedly used that classified information to compile a report for an unnamed foreign government. The revelations come at a time of increased foreign threats to Germany. Hans-Jakob Schindler is a German security analyst and director of the Counter-Extremism Project. He started by detailing the accusations outlined by investigators.
1: The accusation is that after his retirement in 2009, he enticed or made an agreement with his colleague who was still inside the service that he would still supply him with classified information from within the security service, the intelligence service, which he then used to work for commercial advisory companies, write reports, and at least in one case also wrote a assessment and analysis based on the classified information that he received illegally for another foreign intelligence service.
0: So he used this information to compile reports. Is there any evidence that he actually passed along any of this information directly to any foreign governments or other agencies?
1: For very obvious reasons, the prosecutors are very sparse in what they say, but from what the official charges that were published are, this is not the case. So there is not an accusation that he got a document and passed it on. However, legally, that really makes very little difference. He had that classified information. If he then puts it into an analysis of his own based on that information, it's just as illegal as passing on the document itself.
0: Is there anything else authorities are saying about what kinds of documents were stolen, what they might say?
1: Well, I mean, first of all, it's a staggering amount and a staggering amount of time. So it's about 2,000 documents that they are sure were inappropriately given to him over a period of 12 years. But this is early days or fairly early days in the investigation. They may be more, it may have continued longer, but that's what they're stating at the moment. The most concerning thing is that those documents also may have included two types of documents. First, the weekly intelligence assessments that the head of the BND or is compiled for the head of the BND for the weekly intelligence services meeting in the Federal Chancellery, i.e. the summary of the most important work that the intelligence service did in that week. Plus, there may also be documents among them that were given to the BND by other foreign intelligence services, which of course is a big no-no. This is highly protected information normally.
0: Did this start right after Hanning exited as the head of this agency? Was that about 12 years ago?
1: No, after he exited the agency, he was then state secretary, which is akin to a deputy minister, in the Ministry of Interior until 2009. And then around 2010, the allegations go, this started.
0: So is there anything known about what the motive might have been for Hanning? Was this basically just to give him an edge in a job?
1: Unfortunately, it seems to be as banal as that. It could be a combination of financial incentive, but also, you know, personal pride. He had been in the top echelons of the German security apparatus pretty much all his life. He started his career at the permanent representation of West Germany in East Berlin, which is, of course, in the Cold War, was the most sensitive position you could have.
0: Right.
1: And then was in the Federal Chancellery overseeing all the intelligence services, then was the head of the intelligence service, and then was the state secretary in the Ministry of Interior overseeing all the domestic intelligence services. So it could just be pride that he just wanted to have continued access to that kind of privileged information.
0: There was reporting by the German magazine Der Spiegel that one of the foreign intelligence agencies in question here belonged to Azerbaijan. The government there has denied this. But I'm curious if there's any information you can give us about why a country like Azerbaijan might be interested in the kind of information that this former spy chief would have access to.
1: Yeah. So, I mean, first of all, the source of that reporting is actually quite significant. It's Der Spiegel, who traditionally has extremely good relationship with the German police. They were the only news outlet that was there when he was arrested yesterday. So it could be credible because they may have had a chance to look at the file. Mm-hmm. The relationship to Azerbaijan by Dr. Hanning was known, and he was open that he had a relationship, commercially speaking, with some companies in Azerbaijan. He traveled frequently to Azerbaijan, so it wouldn't be completely out of the box to think that he also had contacts to his former colleagues at the Azerbaijan intelligence agency. Obviously, Azerbaijan would have to deny that this is the case in order not to damage their bilateral relationship. But I would think it's fairly credible if that would be the case.
0: Germans in general are skeptical of their government and their government spying on them, with good reason. The history of the Nazi secret police and the Stasi in East Germany. How is this realization landing in the country right now? How are people reacting?
1: I mean, it never would be a good time to have this kind of historic scandal here, because this is the highest ranking German security official being accused of anything like this ever since the Second World War. But this is also a particularly sensitive time because there is a lot of security challenges that Germany faces because of Russian hybrid warfare, because of ongoing terrorist threats from all kind of terrorist groups, left, right, and Islamist. But it's also just in the middle of the process where the current German government tries to update the legal mandates, both for the internal and external intelligence service, especially when it comes to mass data and mass data analysis via artificial intelligence. And that is a very sensitive discussion. And now it looks like the BND wasn't able for years to secure its own information.
0: The BND being the German acronym for this agency, the spy agency.
1: Yes, the Foreign Intelligence Service.
0: So I understand that their capabilities or their purview in conducting acts of sabotage and offensive cyber attacks, this spy agency was going to expand. Can you give me an example of the kind of thing that this agency was set to be able to do that it couldn't before?
1: Yeah, so there are three aspects to the reform. One is a better and more streamlined parliamentary control system over the intelligence services. This is something that the actual federal constitutional court demands of the government. Secondly, and in my opinion, just as significantly, it's updating the legal mandate so that monitoring on the cyberspace for both internal and external intelligence services gets updated to the level of other European agencies, that they have that ability for a long time already, in particular using AI. And the third one is this new qualitative change, that the external intelligence service, for example, would be able to dismantle or disrupt or destroy a server at a drone factory somewhere in a hostile country, for example, something they were not able to do, or react aggressively if there is a massive cyber attack against those who conduct these attacks. But the real purview really is you can destroy the server, you can destroy the technical infrastructure, you cannot harm human beings or kill human beings. That's definitely never going to be allowed.
0: Sounds like this is happening at a very, very sensitive time when there's a lot going on that the BND, the spy agency, needs to be on top of.
1: Yes. I mean, very concretely, just several weeks ago, there was a very aggressive attacks with bomb-laden drones against Leipzig Airport, which, should that attack have worked, would have taken Leipzig Airport out of commission for a long time and would have possibly harmed and killed a significant number of individuals. That has been traced back to Russia. So, and the current head of the German Foreign Intelligence Agency, the BND, just briefed Parliament this week that not only is Russia going to continue with these very aggressive hybrid operations against Germany, but it will more likely increase in its aggressiveness. So it is really an important time that the agencies are getting up to speed in their legal mandate of what they're allowed to do and what they're not allowed to do to counter this far more aggressive behavior than we've ever seen by a foreign power against Germany.
0: You know, the headline of the story is almost farcical. Spy agency chief arrested for spying. As a security professional, what was your reaction when you first learned this?
1: Yeah, I mean, my first reaction was, how could he have had such a lapse in judgment? And a guy with that experience over such a long of time, what was the decision tree that made you think this was okay?
0: Hans-Jakob Schindler is a German security analyst and director of the Counter-Extremism Project.

Experimental musician Brian Eno does not like to fly. Back in 1977, he was at an airport in Germany when the incessant sounds of jet engines and cheesy pop music got him thinking, what should we be hearing? And that is when he came up with the idea for music for airports. Brian Eno said in the liner notes that the sound must be as ignorable as it is interesting. Listeners found it soothing. Last year, officials at Heathrow Airport in London also decided that a sense of calm was something their passengers might appreciate during the busy summer travel season. That led to the idea for a bespoke version of Brian Eno's concept. The airport partnered with Grammy-nominated producer Jordan Rakai to create music for Heathrow.

0: On top of ethereal sounds, you'll hear flight announcements, jet engines, the luggage carousel. A promotional video from Heathrow says the soundtrack lets travelers tune into their trip before the plane even leaves the ground. Which sounds to me exactly like what Brian Eno was actually trying to get away from. Commentators in London were skeptical when this was launched last summer, when we first reported on this, like these guys on Talk TV.
1: It's a four-minute loop created entirely from more than 50 sounds sampled from the airport's terminals and runways. It started playing on Tuesday of this week, and apparently it's going to run till the end of August. I mean, this is where we are in the world.
2: Someone's laughing all the way to
1: the somebody at the airport's making fake airport noises to play to people at the airport who can hear real airport noises by being at the airport.
2: I feel like they could put a bit more effort into making sure that, you know, the power doesn't go down or...
1: That might be good.
2: Keeping planes running on time is...
0: In fairness, the sounds aren't fake. They are recordings of the real thing. The point stands, though, and maybe the airport got the hint. There is no sign that Heathrow brought back its bespoke summer soundtrack again this year. You'll have to find it online if you want to listen. You're with The World.
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0: This is The World. I'm Carolyn Beeler. Sometimes the biggest events in our lives can be triggered by a moment of serendipity. That was the case for National Geographic photographer Amy Tunsing, where a chance meeting while on assignment led to a whole new chapter in her life, as she explains here on GBH's Stories from the Stage.
9: My husband and I are being tossed and thrown around in a tiny little boat. There's waves of salt water coming in from all sides, crashing on us. Our eyes are stinging, and we are drenched. And we're holding on for dear life as we try to make it across a treacherous bay at the very top of Australia. I'm a photographer, and I'm on assignment for National Geographic magazine. I'm working on a story about a group of marsupial animals that went extinct about 50,000 years ago, all at the same time. And my husband is with me because he's also a photographer. In fact, we met in the halls of National Geographic. And we realized right away when we started dating that we would never see each other unless we assisted the other one on assignment. So I asked him if he would come on this one, and he agreed, but it was right about now that he was wondering why. So when people ask us what we do and we tell them that we're National Geographic photographers, they usually assume that we photograph lions and tigers and bears. And usually we photograph people. But right now, we're not doing either. We're just holding on for dear life, trying to get across this bay to photograph some rock art that might help explain some of the mystery around these lost animals. Our dinghy captain is a cross between Crocodile Dundee and Dumbledore. His pants are full of holes and they're being held up by a makeshift rope belt with a giant fillet knife wedged in. And his accent is so thick that we're only understanding every other word. But eventually, miraculously, we make it to the other side, to our camp that's right near the rock art. And this rock art is a simple line drawing. There's a human with an arched back and a giant spear thrusting towards what some think is one of these animals, one of these lost animals. And if it was, then it might help explain some of the mystery around why they disappeared, because it would put humans and these animals on the planet at the same time. And so when I'm finally in front of this rock art and I'm trying to figure out how to frame this part of my story with my camera, I'm suddenly overcome with this deep sense of connection, this kinship with this other storyteller from tens of thousands of years ago, who also decided to take a moment and document something important. A couple weeks later, at the end of our trip, my husband and I end up on a beach in an Aboriginal community. The sun is setting and the sky is purple and orange and red, and the tide is going out. And there's beautiful brain coral being revealed, and there's kids running everywhere. And I was photographing them, but I started to photograph this one little boy. He and I, we made this special connection. And at some point, I knelt down and I showed him the back of my camera to offer for him to see more pictures. And so he came over and he immediately accepted by sitting on my lap. And he was covered with sand. And so now I was covered with sand. And we were looking at pictures and we were laughing and having a great time. And usually this would be just another moment on assignment stored in my head. But my husband was there and he decided to take the time to document it. And it's not any picture that would land on the photos that you would see in National Geographic magazine. It's just a simple snapshot, but it sings with joy. You know, a few months before this trip, my husband and I got married, and we were not classic newlyweds at all. We already owned a house. We had bought several cars. We'd formed an LLC, and we were still getting married. But it was right around this time that we started to dream about becoming parents and wish for a child. And so years went by and we continued to dream and wish and we tried. And then we decided to grow our family through adoption. And like most people in the United States, we chose an open adoption, which means that the birth mom or the birth family gets to choose where the child goes. And there's an opportunity for a continued relationship and communication. So in order to start this process, we had to build a website and we had to collect photographs and writing and put it up on this website to show people who we were, our backyard, our pets. It's basically match.com for adoption. And then you make it go live and you wait for somebody to pick you. So I was sound asleep on assignment in Uganda in my hotel room, when I was woken up by a call from my husband, and he was breathless and excited. There was a 15-year-old young woman who was pregnant with a little girl, and she had chosen us. And we had a few hours to decide. So a few weeks later, in a doctor's office in New York, we met our daughter's birth grandparents, birth mom, and birth auntie for the first time. And on a black and white sonogram screen, we saw our daughter for the first time in a black and white image and her little feet kicking. And we heard her heartbeat for the first time. And our hearts skipped a beat. And when we asked why us? Why did you choose us? our daughter's birth mother described a photograph of me on a beach, covered in sand, laughing with a little boy with so much joy, the same joy that we've felt with our daughter for 7 years, our beautiful daughter who has built our family. Thank you.
0: That was Amy Tunsing retelling her experience on GBH's Stories from the Stage. 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I'm Carolyn Beeler. We will see you back here again tomorrow.
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8: 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Fresh Air coming up next at 8 o'clock here on NPR News. You might have heard by now, it is our fall member drive here at NPR News. Here's the goal, looking to reach 11,000 new and renewing members by the end of the day on Friday. So that's 2 days away. Wednesday evening. We've got this evening, tomorrow, and all day Friday, too. 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
11: From WHYY in Philadelphia, this is Fresh Air. I'm Dave Davies. Today, we explore the bold and controversial leadership of Secretary of Defense Pete Hegseth with veteran Pentagon correspondent Greg Jaffe. Hegseth has shaken up the command ranks of the military, firing or blocking the promotions of more than 80 generals and admirals. Jaffe says there's a long tradition of defense secretaries keeping culture wars and ideological battles out of the military.
12: Hegseth was really the first Secretary of Defense I've seen in my lifetime who invited that into the Pentagon and made it a central plank of his identity and leadership.
11: Jaffe says Hegseth's personnel moves disproportionately target women and officers of color, reflecting his belief that a commitment to diversity has weakened the military. First News.
13: Live from NPR News in Washington, I'm Ryland Barton. Michigan Republican Senate candidate Mike Rogers released an ad today calling for an end to President Trump's trade war with Canada.
14: Here in Michigan, we know that Canada is not our enemy. We need to end this tariff war now.
13: Rogers had previously defended some of the tariffs as necessary. It's the second time Rogers has split with Trump recently after calling for an end to the Iran war, which he previously supported. Asked about the ad today, Trump suggested Rogers wasn't breaking with him on the issue, saying, quote, "I viewed it as wanting Canada to make a deal." The northern Gulf Coast is bracing for the first hurricane of the Atlantic season. NPR's Debbie Elliott reports the national hurricane season has posted a hurricane watch from the Louisiana-Mississippi state line to Indian Pass in the Florida Panhandle.
15: National Hurricane Center Director Mike Brennan says tropical storm Isaias is gaining steam as it moves over the warm waters of the Gulf of Mexico.
16: Isaias is expected to be a strengthening, strong hurricane as it approaches the northern Gulf Coast on Friday into Friday night and Saturday. You can see multiple life-threatening impacts from storm surge, heavy rainfall flooding, and hurricane force winds.
15: The governors of Alabama and Florida have declared states of emergencies, and the impending storm has prompted school closures and event cancellations throughout the region. The Marine Minerals Administration reports about 25% of offshore oil and 16% of natural gas production in the Gulf has been curtailed. Debbie Elliott, NPR News.
13: The French government says it will pause the use of stun grenades in its policing of student protests after a 15-year-old boy's hand was blown off. The devices, known as sting ball grenades, are meant to disperse protesters if the police are surrounded. As NPR's Eleanor Beardsley reports, they're banned in most European countries.
10: In a speech to the nation, Prime Minister Sébastien Lecornu said, contrary to what people are saying, the police do not have orders to confront the students and are trying to use proportional force in a difficult context. But there's been anger over what many say are overly aggressive police tactics. Students and police faced off Wednesday in Paris for several tense hours outside an elite university whose students have joined the high school movement. The students chanted anti-police slogans from behind a barricade of trash bins until the police charged with tear gas to eventually clear the street. Eleanor Beardsley, NPR News, Paris.
13: A top official with the World Health Organization says the UN Health Agency doesn't know how a lab employee in Siberia died, but amid concerns about the plague, she's calling on Russia to provide more information. Maria Van Kerkhove says the agency doesn't know what was the causative agent behind the woman's death. U.S. stocks pulled back from their record today. 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
8: For NPR News in the Twin Cities, I'm Elena C. Federal officials say they've arrested an 18-year-old Twin Cities man who allegedly was planning a mass shooting at the Mall of America later this month. U.S. Attorney for Minnesota, Daniel Rosen, says FBI agents arrested Shekdun Abdullahi Mohammed yesterday in Richfield, shortly after he bought a rifle from an undercover FBI employee. Mohammed allegedly had pledged allegiance to ISIS and sent messages to an informant about wanting to kill, quote, 30 to 60 people. Court documents say the FBI had been investigating Mohammed since December of 2024. Minnesota State Community and Technical College says it's moving forward with plans to close its campus in Detroit Lakes. That closure is tentatively set to occur in the summer of 2028 or later. It would leave M-State with three remaining campuses in Moorhead, Fergus Falls, and Wadena. The Detroit Lakes campus currently houses two academic programs, nursing and radiologic technology. M-State President Carrie Brimhall says only 15% of the students enrolled in the RadTech program hail from within 25 miles of campus.
18: Most of them are from the Fargo-Moorhead region. So we look at this and think, well, you know, what's best for those students and who we serve. And that's why we've made the decision to move that program to the Moorhead campus.
8: Brimhall says officials have spent several years weighing the benefits of fixing aging buildings at the Detroit Lakes campus, given declining enrollments. There is a winner in the third annual Coolest Thing Made in Minnesota contest. Harshan Rattenpaul has more.
19: The Minnesota Chamber teamed up with BMO to highlight Minnesota-made innovations and counter a narrative about manufacturing all being offshored. Together, they ran a bracket-style competition to showcase the coolest thing made in the state. The public was invited to vote, and the winner is a device called the Bear Hugger Warming System, which keeps patients warm during surgery. The Bear Hugger has been the subject of thousands of lawsuits alleging it introduces contaminants into surgical wounds. Its manufacturer, Solventum, was spun off from 3M in 2024. Solventum says the product is a safe and effective warming therapy. I'm Harshan Rattenpaul.
8: And the Minnesota Vikings have added a well-known name to their practice squad. The team announced today that they've signed receiver Odell Beckham Jr. Beckham Jr. made a huge impact when he entered the league in 2014 with the New York Giants, winning Offensive Rookie of the Year. He won a Super Bowl with the LA Rams in 2021, where he worked with current Vikings coach Kevin O'Connell. Beckham was out of football last season after a 6-game suspension for failing a performance-enhancing drug test. He joins a Vikings offense that ranks last in the league in passing yards this season. This is NPR News.
11: This is Fresh Air. I'm Dave Davies. When President Donald Trump nominated Pete Hegseth, Secretary of Defense, he said he liked Hegseth's central casting looks and tough warrior mentality. In a speech at the U.S. Marine Corps base Quantico in Virginia last week, Hegseth told an audience of junior officers and enlisted leaders they should be proud of the culture change he's brought to the military.
20: The only focus, as you know, in your formations should be training, readiness, accountability, discipline, and lethality. And when you pursue those things, you don't have to walk on eggshells. No more social engineering, no more weaponized IG policies. The complainers, the ideologues, and the poor performers are no longer in the driver's seat. No more silly PowerPoint trainings or drag queen shows. No more diversity quotas. No more gender pronouns. No more identity months. Only the warrior ethos.
11: While Hegseth still champions the policies he came in with, our guest, veteran Pentagon reporter Greg Jaffe, says Hegseth's performance is generating increasing blowback from members of Congress, including some Republicans. Hegseth's firing and sidelining of senior military officers and his lack of communication about those moves and the nearly 8-month-old war in Iran has left many on Capitol Hill unwilling to approve his budget requests or confirm his nominees for Pentagon posts. Unbowed, Hegseth has announced new initiatives, among them construction of a massive new military base in the United States and Project Meridian, a study of the future of warfare with key roles for Elon Musk and Newt Gingrich. Greg Jaffe covers the Pentagon and the United States military for the New York Times. Before joining the Times, he spent 13 years at the Wall Street Journal and 15 years at the Washington Post. He's also the author of The Fourth Star, a book about four Army generals who commanded U.S. troops in Iraq. We recorded our conversation yesterday. Greg Jaffe, welcome back to Fresh Air.
12: Thanks for having me.
11: You know, you covered the Pentagon and the military for a long time. You've seen a lot of secretaries of defense. What were your early impressions of Pete Hegseth when he was nominated?
12: You know, my first big impression is that he's different in the sense that he's a culture warrior in a way that no other Secretary of Defense has. So he comes to the Pentagon via Fox News, where he's a TV host on the weekends, and is really steeped in sort of right-wing culture wars. And usually Secretaries of Defense do everything they can to sort of protect the military from our sort of divisive politics and those culture wars. And Hegseth was really the first Secretary of Defense I've seen in my lifetime who invited that into the Pentagon and made it a central plank of his identity and leadership.
11: Right. Certainly a different approach. You know, it's interesting. Some Secretaries of Defense have had backgrounds in corporate America. Hegseth served in Iraq and Afghanistan in combat.
12: He did, in Iraq in combat, and in Afghanistan it was primarily in a staff position. But in Iraq, you know, he had a fairly intense combat experience. He's in a place called Samarra where there's a giant mosque bombing, which really kicks off the Iraqi Civil War in 2005 and 2006. So it's an intense one-year deployment that I think leaves a real impact. It's something he carries with him. In fact, he writes in his book, The War on Warriors, in 2024, before he comes into the Pentagon, that it was sort of the defining experience in his life. And he was almost sad to leave it because it was so intense. And I do think the other thing he carries to the Pentagon, beyond this sort of culture wars, is a lot of the grievance and anger that soldiers felt and troops generally felt over losing the Iraq and Afghanistan war. Iraq was not a loss, but it's certainly a mixed outcome. Afghanistan feels a lot like a loss. And he brings a lot of that grievance and anger and desire to blame somebody for that loss into the Pentagon with him.
11: Does he make a case in that book that he and other soldiers were prevented from defeating the enemy by commanders who were afraid of whatever, being aggressive or because of rules on civilian casualties?
12: Yeah, so there's a variety of villains in his book. Among the biggest are the judge advocate generals, or JAGs, the lawyers, who he sees as shackling the military with these really restrictive rules of engagement that prevents them from being as lethal as they need to be on those battlefields, and has them kind of being cautious and looking over their shoulders rather than prosecuting the war intensely. But really what he sees more broadly than even that is this attack on what he calls the warrior ethos, or the warrior spirit. And so the JAGs are part of that. These cowardly, feckless generals are part of that. The terrible politicians are part of that. And so too are all the kind of leftists and liberals who he sees as having infiltrated the United States military to bring women into combat, to allow transgender people to serve. And all of these things have sort of corrupted or undermined the warrior ethos, which in his view is, I think, why we're losing these wars.
1: Now, when Hegseth came into the job, he changed some rules at the Pentagon about media access. How did that affect your ability to cover him and the military?
12: You know, it certainly had an impact. I think one of the great things about covering the Pentagon and the military over the years was that we had pretty broad access to the building. You know, the classified spaces were all locked. All the office doors are locked. But we had the ability to sort of wander the hallways and talk to people and run into people. And in some cases, the best things we could do were just wander down to the public affairs offices. You know, the Army, the Navy, the Air Force, the Marine Corps all have these big public affairs offices, as well as the Pentagon, you know, the Office of the Secretary of Defense, or Secretary of War, as he likes to call himself. And so you could just have informal conversations with people about what was going on. You'd run into people in the hallways. You'd travel with the Secretary of Defense on overseas trips and get to know, you know, the person who was running the military and his staff. And all those things bred a certain kind of familiarity and understanding. And all of that is currently gone.
1: Now, in August, you and three of your colleagues at the New York Times wrote a story. The headline was, Hegseth's Purge of Top Generals Leaves the Army Rudderless. Give us an example or two of some of these moves and their impact.
12: Yeah, so it's been very sweeping in the Army, and I think Hegseth has a particular grievance towards the Army. But, you know, we're at a moment right now where the country's at war in Iran. There's no chief of staff of the Army. The chief of staff is the four-star general in charge of the United States Army, largely in charge of training, equipping, preparing the Army to fight today's wars and the future wars. So that's a four-star general named Randy George. He was fired without cause or reason in April. And then the second person is Dan Driscoll. He left earlier this summer. He resigned after real tension with Hegseth that had carried on for months, largely due to Hegseth's intervention within the Army, pulling officers off of what are called promotion lists and firing officers like General George. Driscoll carried on until, I think, September 2nd, when he finally resigned. But those are the two top, it's the top civilian and the top general running the United States Army, and we have nobody in either of those two positions. Then beneath that, you've had a series of three and four stars who have been pulled out of their positions, fired, and in a couple of cases also not replaced. And so you have an army with very, very thin senior leadership ranks. I think currently there are 5 four-star generals in the Army. Only a few years ago, the number was about 15.
1: Yeah, you know, I guess, you know, senior military commanders have learned over the years that you want to have a presence in Washington and you want to treat, you know, politicians with care. Give us a sense of how past secretaries of defense have dealt with Congress, and what's different about Hegseth? Is it the number of times he talks to them? Is it a matter of him taking phone calls? Is it a matter of staff relations and meetings?
12: I think it's all three. So it's staff certainly has been a point of contention. There's a guy named Bridge Colby, who's the undersecretary for policy. There's a feeling among the senators that he's supposed to sort of brief the senators on Pentagon policy, our strategy for fighting wars, our strategy for positioning troops around the world. They feel like he often comes to them unprepared or unwilling to share information. I think one place where they feel like they were misled is, you know, earlier in the year, we pulled some troops out of Poland and Eastern Europe. That happened about a week after Mr. Colby gave them a briefing in which he assured them that that wasn't going to happen. So they just felt really burned over that. I think some of it is just the sort of the dismissive attitude that the secretary brings. When he comes to the Hill, it tends to be very combative. And it's somewhat of a two-way street. I think the Democrats are really angry. They're frustrated with him. So they really lash into him, and he really lashes back. And so you have these very contentious, angry hearings.
1: They were very contentious hearings, in part because of, you know, reporting of some stuff about Hegseth's personal conduct. There were accusations of sexual assault, heavy drinking, mishandling of two veterans organizations, two nonprofits that he was asked to leave from. That left a certain ring or a certain taste, didn't it?
12: I think he carries a lot of bitterness from those hearings. He feels like he wasn't treated fairly or was treated in a disrespectful manner. And I think he brings that chip on his shoulder every time he testifies before the Hill and any time he talks to us in the media, which is increasingly rare. It's worth noting the last press briefing he had was May 5th.
1: You know, you and your colleagues have written about a number of these senior commanders whose careers were ended by Hegseth. Are there clear ways in which we can see the American warfighting effort diminished or hampered by some of these command-level vacancies?
12: I think the biggest is in the Army. It's worth noting the scale of what's happened, too. So he's fired or pulled off promotion lists about 80 general officers, somewhere between 80 and 85. So that's essentially firing or removing about 10% of those officers. So it's a big number. In terms of tracing the immediate impact, I think you see it most clearly in the Army. You know, the Army is in a really tough moment right now. War is changing, particularly for troops on the ground. And you see it in places like Russia and Ukraine war. You see it in Iran, where large numbers of cheap drones have the ability to strike troops on the ground and cause large numbers of casualties to make it really hard for troops to even move. They sort of become frozen in place and dug in. And the Army is behind and catching up. I think the two people he fired at the very top of the Army, Secretary Driscoll, the Army Secretary, and Randy George, were pushing really hard to try to catch the Army up in that area. Another general who he fired is a sort of a legendary commander named C.D. Donahue, who commanded the Army's Delta Force, its sort of elite counterterrorism unit, as well as played a key role in helping the Ukrainians fight back against the Russians. He was a real advocate for taking the lessons of the Ukraine war and using them to modernize the Army. He was also pushed out. So you see a lot of the momentum that the Army had towards adapting to this new kind of war being ushered out the door.
1: You know, C.D. Donahue is a particularly interesting case because one of the things that seemed to have undermined him with Hegseth was that he was in a very famous photograph when he was in Afghanistan as the U.S. force there was leaving. And he was literally the last guy, I think, to get on an aircraft to leave by tradition, the general. And an Army photographer snapped a photo of him through night goggles, I guess. It's kind of a green and black image. He had nothing to do with it, but it kind of became viral. And he ended up being associated with what the Trump administration regarded as a national disgrace, the handling of the departure from Afghanistan. Is that what really poisoned his chances with this defense secretary?
12: I think that was the beginning of it. You know, so sort of Hegseth sees this photo, decides that Trump wants heads to roll for the 2021 withdrawal of Afghanistan, in which there's a suicide bombing that kills a large number of soldiers and Marines. And so he knows that Donahue's captured in that picture. And so at that time, Donahue had been selected, and he had initially approved Donahue to take over U.S. European Command, which is the four-star command in Europe, overseeing, you know, U.S. and NATO forces in Europe. And so Hegseth gets it in his mind, decides to pull this back. His chief of staff at the time tries to talk Hegseth out of it and says, essentially, you know, General Donahue wasn't in charge of the gate where the suicide bombing happened. He wasn't responsible for the way the withdrawal was conducted. He was sent over there after things had already devolved to chaos to try to make the best out of a bad situation, to kind of pull things in. And so punishing him for that is the wrong move. That's where it starts with Hegseth. I think it quickly moves beyond that. And I think in some ways he has a terrible relationship with the Hill. General Donahue, by virtue of being a four-star, has spent a decent amount of time up there testifying. He has good relationships with senators and House members, both Republican and Democrat. Some are veterans who he knows from service. And so I think that also rubs Hegseth the wrong way. And the more those senators try to push Hegseth to change his mind, the way the chief of staff had done to try to keep Donahue on, the more he comes to see Donahue as a threat to him, as a sort of an alternative power center that he can't control. I don't think that's fair to Donahue, who understands the chain of command, but I think in Hegseth's mind, that's the way it works.
1: We need to take a break here. Let me reintroduce you. We are speaking with Greg Jaffe. He covers the Pentagon and the U.S. military for the New York Times. We'll be back in just a moment. This is Fresh Air.
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1: This is Fresh Air, and we're speaking with veteran Pentagon correspondent Greg Jaffe. He covers the U.S. military for the New York Times. And we're talking about the tenure of Secretary of Defense Pete Hegseth. You know, in Pete Hegseth's book, The War on Warriors, he writes that in almost every instance where he's observed poor leadership or people in positions they're not qualified for, it was a diversity or perceived diversity hire. Is that point of view reflected in the moves he has made to remove or block promotions of commanders in the military?
12: Yeah, absolutely. The removals and the blocking of promotions in particular have fallen heavily disproportionately on Black and women officers, about half of those pulled off promotion lists. And these promotion lists are formed essentially generals in the case of the Army will use, or admirals in the case of the Navy. A panel of promotion board will meet for a period of time, 3 or 4 days, and will sort through hundreds of resumes to decide who should be promoted to 1-star and 2-star rank. And so it's supposed to be an apolitical, nonpartisan process. And what Hegseth has done that no other secretary has done in the last 25 years that I've covered the military, if not longer, is reached in and pulled people off those promotion lists without any kind of stated reason. About half of those he's pulled off promotion lists, which is about 55 people, or Black or female officers. They represent a fraction of the total number of generals, so it's really fallen disproportionately hard on them.
1: You know, Pete Hegseth says his military is colorblind and merit-based. When you talk to, you know, sources in the military, what do they think of his record here?
12: I think there's a lot of alarm about it. I think this year, for the first time in more than a decade, not a single woman will be promoted to admiral rank in the Navy. So no 1-star or 2-star admirals will be women. And that's a massive change. In terms of what's happening and why it's happening, I think it's a product of the quote you read, which is certainly his mindset from War on Warriors. I think the other thing that happened is part of the way they've screened out people, and they have a group of people inside the Pentagon, and it's a very shadowy and non-transparent process, who, when somebody is chosen to be promoted to 1 or 2-star rank, they will comb all their public statements, all their public appearances, looking for reasons to pull them off the list. And so one of the reasons, there's a Black admiral who was promoted to 3-star, who had was the Navy's choice for a 3-star billet, named Admiral Barnett. You know, he had given a Black History Month speech. I think Hegseth viewed that as objectionable, something that admirals shouldn't be doing. You know, this was at the request of the Navy, at the request of a command. I read the speech. There was, you know, nothing objectionable about it. He talked about his mentors, some of whom were black and some of whom were white. He talked about the importance of seeing officers above him who looked like him and how, you know, that made him realize what was possible. He was pulled off the list because of that speech. And so what you had was a lot of black and female officers because they were disproportionately underrepresented within the general officer corps. The services had asked them, hey, get out and mentor people. Speak on panels about what it's like to be a women officer. Take part in support groups for women or black officers. You know, we want to retain these people. We want them to understand that there's a pathway. So those folks did it. And now each of those appearances, any appearance on a panel, any Black History Month speech is being used as a reason to pull people off promotion lists. And so I think that's what's going on there.
1: Yeah. Has this practice of combing over past public comments and speeches and the like, is that a new thing under Hegseth?
12: Yeah, it's completely new. It's unlike anything I've seen. And it's not just speeches, it's also connections to officers that they don't like. So they particularly dislike the former chairman of the Joint Chiefs of Staff, Mark Milley, who is a four-star in the Army for 8 years. And so you can imagine a lot of up-and-coming officers worked for him or under him. And so if you have a connection to a guy like Mark Milley, you're pulled off of these promotion lists. You know, one officer described it to me. I don't know if you remember. So when we toppled the Iraqi government, there's this process called de-Bathification. Anyone who was a Ba'athist who worked for Saddam Hussein at any level was being fired. And there's a de-Bathification aspect to this. Like anybody who has connections to ideas we don't like, policies we don't like, people we don't like, we're pulling them out. Not recognizing that, you know, officers often don't have a vote. It's the civilians who set the policy. They follow orders. And in most cases, in virtually every case that I've run into, these people were following the policy at the time, as was their constitutional duty. But Hegseth either doesn't understand that or has decided it's not relevant.
1: Okay, we need to take another break here. We are speaking with Greg Jaffe. He covers the Pentagon and the U.S. military for the New York Times. He'll be back to talk more after this short break. I'm Dave Davies, and this is Fresh Air.

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3: This is Fresh Air. I'm Dave Davies. We're speaking with the New York Times Pentagon reporter Greg Jaffe about the controversial tenure of Pete Hegseth as Secretary of Defense in the Trump administration. While Hegseth proudly claims credit for a culture change in the military, one that rejects diversity programs and embraces a warrior ethic, members of Congress, including some Republicans, are increasingly critical of his leadership. Credit for a culture change in the military, one that rejects diversity programs and embraces a warrior ethic, members of

0: Essentially, they would give you twice your separation pay, which in some cases, if you'd been in for, 15 years or so, was over $100,000, doubled if you left voluntarily. Some number of those, about 4,000 people, left voluntarily. There are several hundred, if not more, that turned down the money and are going before separation boards. These are essentially three officers who sit on a board, and they have a lawyer who is representing them. And the services have a lawyer, and the board decides whether this person should be retained or not. And those boards, which I've tried to cover, it's an incredibly secretive process. So in many cases, their family members or friends are not allowed to sit in the boards. I, as a reporter, can't observe these boards, which are sort of like mini court proceedings. In some cases, the transgender service members themselves have been prevented from attending their own board. So if you're a transgender woman, in some cases you cannot attend your own hearing, because to attend the hearing you have to appear as a male. For many transgender women, that's no longer possible. And so in those cases, those soldiers, officers, troops were essentially prevented from going into their own hearing that would decide their fate. And so it's a very secretive and honestly, at times, abusive process.
1: And the hearings almost unanimously choose to separate the service member in that case?
0: In most cases so far, that seems to be what's happening. There are a couple of exceptions, but yes, I've covered a couple of them in terms of interviewing the lawyer and the person going through them. And so you have some people with really exceptional records. But at the end of the day, it really comes down to this question of, have you started to transition, or have you transitioned? And in that case, I think the boards feel like they don't have much of a choice. And even if they vote to retain, that's not the final decision. It then goes to the Secretary of the Army, Navy, Air Force, who will decide ultimately whether to retain the person or not. So it's more of a symbolic gesture, but for the transgender soldiers, troops going through the process, I think it's important for them to be heard, to be seen, to have their record represented as it is, rather than as Hegseth describes it. Just one other thing. I mean, we're talking about 4,000 troops and a force of 2.4 million, so it's not a lot. I think what's remarkable about the ban to me is the way Hegseth frames it. In the past, when they've talked about when we had previous transgender bans, the ban has been because they require hormone therapy or something of that nature, which makes them harder to deploy, or they require medical procedures that makes them non-deployable for a period. So you're having a discussion, a debate rooted in, at least on the surface, in medicine and fitness to serve medically and physically. Hegseth has largely discarded those arguments, and the argument that he and Trump have made is that these people are living a lie, they're immoral, they're bad people, and we don't want them in the military because their immorality, their life, which is a lie, will somehow infect and hurt the other troops. I should note that the vast majority of soldiers who I've talked to, of troops that I've talked to at all levels, do not see it that way.
1: And is that ban under court challenge currently?
0: It is under court challenge, yeah. Yeah, there are a couple of cases that are ongoing and have been ongoing essentially since the beginning of the Trump administration.
1: Secretary Hegseth has also ordered mandatory testosterone screening for male service members over 30, with optional hormone treatments if a service member tests low. What's going on here?
0: I think some of this is messaging. I think, as we talked about, Pete Hegseth is a product of right-wing media and the manosphere, and I think some of this is messaging to that kind of manosphere audience. I guess he hopes will produce recruits who will join the military, or to make the military appear kind of tougher, more macho. It's part of the sort of warrior ethos that he's described. I think what's concerning to me about it is the broader message he's trying to send. He's talked about the sort of military as the 1%.
1: And when you say the 1%, you mean what?
0: 1% of Americans serve. So during the Iraq and Afghanistan, that became a real rallying cry. About 1% of the eligible population served in Iraq and Afghanistan in those wars.

0: And Hegseth, and I think this ties in with the high T kind of mindset, he tells them all the time, you are the 1%. You shouldn't look like or think like the soft country that you're defending. He elevates the troops and then talks about the rest of the country with almost a kind of contempt. And so I think that takes us to a really dangerous place where you create these kind of super warriors defending this country, and they view themselves as better or superior to the country they defend. That's how Hegseth often talks about the military, and I just think it's not part of our tradition of service. It's antithetical to sort of what it means to serve in a democracy, and it's just a really dangerous path.
1: We need to take another break here. We are speaking with Greg Jaffe. He covers the Pentagon and the U.S. military for the New York Times. We'll be back in just a moment. This is Fresh Air.
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1: This is Fresh Air, and we're speaking with veteran Pentagon correspondent Greg Jaffe. He covers the U.S. military for the New York Times, did it before that at the Washington Post. We're talking about the controversies over the performance of Secretary of Defense Pete Hegseth. Well, this particular Secretary of Defense has had to deal with the war in Iran. From the beginning, you know, he has said, this is not a fair fight. We are a tough, lethal military, and has said, again recently, you know, we've essentially already won. We've destroyed their Navy, Air Force, defense systems, leadership, industrial capacity. Why hasn't that been convincing to Congress?
0: I think both to Congress and to the Iranians, who also have a vote in this process. You know, largely, I think the Iranians are... they have a conventional Navy, they have a conventional Air Force, they have a conventional Army, but those things are largely irrelevant to how they wanted to defend themselves, particularly against an attack from us. You know, their primary strength is what the military calls asymmetric. In other words, it's not force on force. It's their ability to use missiles, drones, and other precision weaponry to target our allies in the Middle East, to target our bases, to target oil infrastructure, to target ships and oil tankers transiting the Strait of Hormuz. That's the essence of their strength. And so all this damage that we've done, the people we've killed, the boats we've sunk, have not thus far prevented them from using those asymmetric tools to inflict real pain on us, our allies, and the global economy. And I think the other thing that's apparent in all of these wars, it's a lesson of Iraq and Afghanistan. It's a lesson that the Russians learned in Ukraine. When you're fighting for your survival, when the stakes are truly existential, and they are for the Iranian regime, you will endure a lot of pain, and you will subject the people under you to a lot of pain. And so I think that's what's happening here.
1: Right. You know, I learned only, I guess, a month or so ago that the Iranians' attack on the American base in Bahrain had prompted the Navy to move logistics support on that base provided to the Navy and its ships to a site hundreds of miles away, which is one of the things that contributed to the conditions on the USS Abraham Lincoln. So it's not like they haven't been able to inflict some damage on us, isn't it?
0: Yeah, no, and I think we should learn some real lessons, and this goes back to the discussion we were having earlier about drones and other sort of precision weaponry. The days of us being able to fight from large fixed bases, you know, in a particular region, those are probably over. I mean, Iran is at best a middling power, and they've been able to inflict real damage on these bases. This is going to be a problem that's going to be with us for, you know, decades.
1: The difficulties that members of Congress find with Hegseth have affected his ability to get funding, right? And you note in one of your stories that the Pentagon will have to make do with a lot less than they expect to fight the war in Iran. Is the effect on military operations apparent there? Do we know what the impact will be?
0: So I don't think we know yet. And some of that money, so about $70 billion of that money is to fight the war in Iran. About $350 billion of that delta or difference is to sort of modernize and upgrade the military. So there are those two things going on. I think, you know, all the services are short money right now because of both the Iran deployment, the National Guard deployment in Washington, D.C. and around the country has left the Army $1 billion short. And so everybody's running low on money. I think what it will mean near term is that you start cutting things like training hours, you know, ability to prepare for the next fight, readiness, how quickly you fix things, quality of life issues like making upgrades and repairs to bases, all those things go on hold so that you can keep current operations running. And I think that's what we're going to see. Eventually, though, it does create a problem for your ability to prosecute the war. Whether we get to that point or not, I think it's unclear. I will note in the past, during the early 2000s, when there was a lot of disaffection with the Iraq War, Congress at times threatened to pull war funding or not to fund the war, but it was never willing to leave troops in the field in places like Iraq without everything they need to sort of defend themselves and survive. It will be interesting to see if there's enough anger about the Iran war, which is unpopular, that Congress will start pulling money or will allow the troops fighting that war to have less than the Pentagon says that they need.
1: You know, Pete Hegseth likes to work out with his troops. Some of his own workouts, I gather, are posted on social media at times. And he's publicly criticized senior officers for being out of shape, you know, part of his notion that the military has gone soft and lost its warfighting edge. Is there any empirical data about the physical condition of service members or training requirements that supports or contradicts Hegseth's view?
0: There's nothing that supports it. So Hegseth has in his mind that the military was last strong in 1990 or 91. And we can talk about why that date is important to him. I think he associates it with the victory in the Gulf War. It's also around the time where the positions in which women were allowed to serve was significantly broadened. So they're allowed to serve on combat ships, on aircraft carriers, as pilots and things like that. And so that to him becomes a moment of where things started to go sideways and have continued to go sideways. So he presses the Army on this and wants to know, have training standards been lowered, and asks the Army to compare training standards for initial officer basic training, for Ranger School and a few other places, to the 1990 standard. And the Army actually comes back and says, you know, the standard today is higher than it was in 1990. And I think Hegseth views that response as being disingenuous.
1: When Pete Hegseth made that speech at Quantico recently, he announced some new initiatives. One of them was the creation of Project Meridian. This is a plan to study the future of warfare, which would be led by Elon Musk, Palmer Luckey, who is a tech executive in his 30s, and former Speaker of the House, Newt Gingrich. The work will be focused on discovering, developing, and fielding weapons and systems that our children and grandchildren will need in their lifetimes. I'm reading this from his description. Without any creative limitations or restrictions on any future battlefield from under the earth to beyond the moon. This is a study to be completed in 3 months, right?
0: Yeah, I think it's largely going to be a paper. And, you know, there are three interesting people. Palmer Luckey, the third one, is the driving force behind a company called Anduril, which has done some terrific stuff. for the military, particularly in building autonomous systems and sparking that kind of industry. And so we'll see what they produce. It's not a bad idea. I guess I'd be surprised if it produces real change. The one thing I've learned covering the Pentagon is that having a good idea is not enough. You really need to understand how to push it through the bureaucracy and reform the bureaucracy to turn that idea into something tangible. And I think Hegseth has been making a really good effort to try to understand where the bureaucracy is moving too slowly, where it's failing the military. And I think, you know, all of that is commendable, but the devil's in the details. It's a big, complicated, messy building.
1: You know, one of the criticisms has been that these are very political people. You know, Newt Gingrich, of course, was Speaker of the House, and Musk and Palmer Luckey are active Republican donors and fundraisers. Is that a concern?
0: Yeah. So they're the three at the top of it. Then it's a much larger panel around them of about 20 people who are also part of this work. I think at the top, you'd like to have it be more bipartisan, maybe. I think there's some concern, too, that, you know, Luckey and Musk, their fortunes, their companies are tied in many ways to the Pentagon. And so, you know, will they steer the study to benefit their corporations or future projects that their corporations are working on is a concern. So I think all those concerns are fair. At the end of the day, though, as you note, it's 3 months and it's a paper. And I think we'll have to see what they produce.
1: Another proposal is for a new military base. There are plenty of military bases around the United States already. What would be different about this one?
0: I have a hard time seeing Congress ponying up the money for this base without a real study to show that it's necessary. And I have a hard time seeing Hegseth making the case to the new Congress, which I think, you know, based on the way the midterms are going right now, there's a decent chance that either the House or Senate will be controlled by the Democrats. I just have a hard time seeing this become reality, but, you know, I could be wrong.
1: Well, this kind of answers one of the questions I was going to ask you, which is, do any of these plans seem to have been carefully vetted by, you know, commanders and military experts?
0: You know, I think one of the things that at least I think is an intriguing or a good idea is this autonomous warfare command that Hegseth has talked about. I think it's been hard for the services to find the money, the budget, the sort of brain power decision space to focus on this and maintain their own legacy systems, you know, the tanks, the planes, the ships that have been kind of essentially the core part of our military for going back to almost the Reagan years. And so the creation of an autonomous weapons command to think about these kind of weapons of the future full time and to have its own kind of budget and powers and authorities, I think that's generally considered, you know, a good or at least a very intriguing idea.
1: Right, right. I mean, because drone warfare has played a big role in Ukraine and is constantly changing. So there's a lot of innovation to keep track of.
0: Yeah, yeah. I think it's potentially really revolutionizing the way we fight. And I think there's a general consensus everywhere that we're behind.
1: We need to take another break here. We are speaking with Greg Jaffe. He covers the Pentagon and the U.S. military for the New York Times. We'll be back in just a moment. This is Fresh Air.
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1: This is Fresh Air, and we're speaking with veteran Pentagon correspondent Greg Jaffe. He covers the U.S. military for the New York Times, did it before that at the Washington Post. We're talking about the controversies over the performance of Secretary of Defense Pete Hegseth. You know, civilian control of the military has been a firm principle since the founding of the Republic, since, you know, General George Washington gave up the presidency. Could we have a military that would weigh in when there's a terrible political controversy, when there's another attack on the Capitol?
0: I don't know. I mean, that's a really good question. I mean, on the one hand, I think what we're seeing is civilian control of the military. And the military does not like these purges. They do not like the way Hegseth is pulling people off promotion lists, being a classic sort of example. And there hasn't been sort of widespread rebellion. I think people have largely left quietly. You look at Randy George, the Army Chief of Staff, who was fired. You look at Lisa Franchetti, the Chief of Naval Operations, who was fired, or C.Q. Brown, the Chairman of the Joint Chiefs of Staff. None of them have come out publicly and said much or really anything about Hegseth. And I think it's because their inclination is to protect their institutions. They don't want their institutions to be seen as political or partisan. And so they don't want to criticize Hegseth, even if they're really disturbed by what he's doing, because it will just worsen a situation that they see already happening, which is this sort of imposition of ideology on the military. And so I think what we're seeing right now over the last 2 years is a military culture that's really strong, that does not want to be pulled into these partisan culture war ideological fights, and that are resisting with sort of every fiber of their being to that happening. I think the longer term worry is as you start to seed the military with more and more of these people who get these jobs because of their willingness to take part in the culture war, that you lose what has made our military really special. And honestly, I think one story we did earlier this year where you see that start to break down is the Chief of Naval Operations. So Hegseth fires Lisa Franchetti, who's the first woman Chief of Naval Operations, and replaces her with a guy named Darrell Caudle. You know, before Hegseth is even confirmed, Admiral Caudle, through his staff, who can tell that Franchetti is probably going to be fired because Hegseth has written negatively about her in his book, he's reaching out to Hegseth, kind of campaigning for a job. When Hegseth fires Franchetti, Caudle has someone on his staff reach out to senior people on Hegseth's staff and, you know, express kind of solidarity with Hegseth's anti-woke campaign. And Caudle, who's not the Navy's choice for this job, he's not among the top three people the Navy thinks is most competent to lead the Navy, is selected for this position, I think at least in part because he's seen as an ideological ally. And so when you have those things happen, you erode this sort of culture of nonpartisanship.
1: You know, when Hegseth was nominated, there was a lot of reporting, particularly from The New Yorker, that raised questions about his personal behavior in the past: heavy drinking, alleged sexual assault, managing two veterans organizations so poorly he was kicked out of them. Have any of these personal issues surfaced in his time at the Defense Department that you know of?
0: I mean, there's certainly a lot of chaos in his inner circle, or had been, particularly during the first year, a lot of kind of infighting and bickering that seemed to become public. In terms of the bad behavior, drinking, womanizing, things of that nature, we haven't seen that this time around. And it's notable that Jen Hegseth, Pete Hegseth's wife, has a very prominent role in the Pentagon. She advises him, not paid, not official, but she advises him, she travels with him. There was some early controversy that she was in some classified meetings without a clearance. She's part of when Hegseth text the Yemen war plans and the exact timing of the attack on Yemen, the transmitting of classified information over signal, which included a reporter from The Atlantic by accident. She's in one of the signal groups that he sends it to, and there's not clear to me why she would need to know that, nor that she has a security clearance that would allow her to know that. But for whatever reason, she seems to be playing a large role in the Pentagon. It's interesting to note, you know, I think after his marriage to her, it's when he goes down this pathway of becoming far more religious. And I do think, you know, you can never look into someone's heart and see whether they are sincere or not. But I do feel like at some point during this period, which is the kind of 2017, 2018 period, he hits a kind of bottom, and I think views his sort of spiritual awakening as saving him and changing his life. He often says the two most important people in his life are what he calls the two J's, Jen and Jesus. And so I do think there's a real sort of spiritual awakening that he views as having saved him.
1: There's been some talk of articles of impeachment if the Democrats take the House or the Senate. Do you think that's likely?
0: I think it's certainly possible. So Thomas Massie, a Republican who had sort of broken with President Trump and the MAGA movement, tried to introduce articles of impeachment last month, and Speaker Johnson recessed the House rather than have that vote in the House. And I think he won't, it's unclear exactly why he recessed the House, but I think it's a large worry that there were enough votes in the current Republican-controlled House to impeach Hegseth. And so I think if the Democrats take the House, I would not be surprised if that wasn't one of the things they tried to do.
1: Well, Greg Jaffe, thank you so much for speaking with us.
0: Yeah, absolutely. Happy to do it.
1: Greg Jaffe covers the Pentagon and the U.S. military for the New York Times. We recorded our conversation yesterday. On tomorrow's show, we hear from White House correspondent April Ryan. She spent decades pressing presidents for answers, most of that time for American urban radio networks. We'll talk about access, power, race, and what happened when asking questions put her in the president's crosshairs. I hope you can join us. To keep up with what's on the show and get highlights of our interviews, follow us on Instagram at NPR Fresh Air. Fresh Air's executive producer is Sam Brigger. 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Our digital media producer is Molly C.V. Nesper. Teresa Madden directed today's show. For Terry Gross and Tanya Mosley, I'm Dave Davies.

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2: 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It's 91.1 FM, KNOW, Minneapolis, St. Paul. 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I was going to say keep supporting, but that didn't go with the tagline. But anyway, keep supporting NPR News tonight. Day three today of our fall member drive, and our goal is to hear from 11,000 new and renewing members by the end of the day on Friday. 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NPRnews.org. Thanks.
3: 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Baby boomers are the wealthiest generation by far. They hold some $77 trillion in assets.
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10: Live from NPR News in Washington, I'm Ryland Barton. President Trump stumped for Texas Republican Attorney General and Senate candidate Ken Paxton in San Antonio today.
11: How many presidents have we had that have done, that is doing what he is doing for us? So, Mr. President, I want to thank you for coming for me, for coming for us, and for coming for Texas. We are going to win this race. God bless you.
10: Trump won Texas by almost 14 points in 2024, but his approval rating has fallen in the state as it has nationally. Earlier today, Trump said he has no regrets at all about endorsing Paxton over incumbent Republican John Cornyn during this year's primary election. Paxton's now locked in a close race with Democrat James Tallarico in what's normally the country's largest reliably Republican state. The State Department says it has officially requested additional information from Russia about the death of a lab worker amid fears of pneumonic plague, but President Trump is downplaying concerns that this could be linked to a bioweapons program, as NPR's Michelle Kellerman reports.
12: President Trump says the Russians have given, quote, a little information about the situation in Irkutsk. He was asked whether this could have been the result of work on a bioweapon.
13: Well, we don't think so. We're going to find out soon enough, but we don't think so. And if you listen to them, it's under control.
12: Russia's public health agency says the lab worker died of pneumonia and that it was not related to her work at the Anti-Plague Research Institute in Irkutsk. Michelle Kellerman, NPR News, the State Department.
10: The FCC is considering a request to loosen rules on political robocalls, including those with AI-generated voices. Current federal law bans most robocalls to cell phones. A conservative group called Club for Growth is seeking the change, arguing it could improve voter communication and polling accuracy. Consumer advocacy groups warn the change could lead to a surge of unwanted and misleading calls before the midterms. The FBI says it foiled a planned mass shooting at one of the nation's largest shopping malls. As Matt Sepik of Minnesota Public Radio reports, an 18-year-old Minneapolis area man is charged with providing material support to a foreign terrorist organization.
14: Investigators say 18-year-old Sheikh Dun Mohammed told an informant that he wanted to go to Somalia to fight with the Islamic State, but couldn't afford to travel, so instead plotted to attack the Mall of America. Minneapolis Special Agent in Charge Chris Dotson says the FBI arrested Muhammad on Tuesday after an undercover agent sold him a semi-automatic rifle.
15: He didn't just buy the rifle. He also bought 30 round magazines, four of them, and 200 live rounds to be used in this attack.
14: Dotson says Muhammad planned his attack for October 24th, the day of a Hmong Arts Festival at the Mega Mall. For NPR News, I'm Matt Sepik in Minneapolis.
10: You're listening to NPR News from Washington. The Democratic National Committee has sued the Trump administration over recent TV ads promoting the president. The lawsuit claims the ads are government-sponsored propaganda and asks a judge to block the use of federal funds to pay for them. The ads have cost taxpayers at least $12 million. Trump says his super PAC will pay going forward. The CDC is working with epidemiologists to create a new standard definition of a measles death. NPR's Maria Godoy reports.
16: The Council of State and Territorial Epidemiologists started work on a new definition of a measles death earlier this year. Last month, the CDC announced it had joined the effort. The timing raised eyebrows. It came after Health Secretary Robert F. Kennedy Jr., a longtime vaccine skeptic, questioned whether some of the five measles deaths reported by Pennsylvania were really caused by the disease. Former CDC official Dr. Dimitri Daskalakis says he hopes the epidemiologist group comes up with a definition that makes it harder to politicize measles deaths.
17: That definition, like the point of doing it is to remove ambiguity where it can't be weaponized.
16: The new definition is expected in 2 to 3 months. Maria Godoy, NPR News.
10: San Francisco 49ers fullback Kyle Juszczyk has won his appeal over nearly $30,000 in fines issued by the NFL for what it deemed offensive celebrations when he imitated drinking a beverage. The league said it looked like he was chugging a beer. Juszczyk says the celebration is about drinking juice. That's a reference to his nickname. This is NPR.
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2: In the Twin Cities, I'm Elena C. for NPR News. Law enforcement agencies say a string of shootings that happened across the Twin Cities metro area last week is due to gang violence. Police say the shootings have primarily involved Somali youth. Metro State University professor and gang expert James Densley says stigmatizing the Somali community does not help prevent youth violence.
19: If you arrest a whole neighborhood's teenagers and you make them feel like a gang, that's not going to solve this problem. It has to be much more targeted and much more in conversation with and in collaboration with the community.
2: Densley says there needs to be collaborations among police, community voices, and service providers to prevent the ongoing violence. A federal jury in St. Paul today returned a mixed verdict in the trial of a woman charged with ripping off a Medicaid housing program. Matt Sepik reports.
14: Charmaine Meadows is among more than 30 people charged over the last year with defrauding several Medicaid programs, an investigation that grew out of the sprawling Feeding Our Future case. Prosecutors allege Meadows siphoned nearly $3.7 million from taxpayers by submitting false reimbursement claims to the Housing Stabilization Services Program, which was meant to help vulnerable people avoid homelessness. Jurors convicted the 45-year-old on 3 counts of health care fraud, but found her not guilty on 2 other counts. More than a dozen other people have pleaded guilty to stealing from the program. Governor Tim Walz shut down Housing Stabilization Services last year after federal prosecutors raised the alarm about massive fraud. I'm Matt Sepik, Minneapolis.
2: Minnesota State Community and Technical College says it's moving forward with plans to close its campus in Detroit Lakes. That closure is tentatively set to occur in the summer of 2028 or later. It would leave M State with 3 remaining campuses in Moorhead, Fergus Falls, and Wadena. College officials say the Detroit Lakes campus is aging and enrollment there has fallen. The closure plan still needs to be approved by the Minnesota State Board of Trustees. This is NPR News.
3: Welcome to On Point's special series, Senior Class, Gerontocracy in America. I'm Meghna Chakrabarty, and this is episode 3, where we're going to talk about old money.
6: I am a bona fide boomer, born in 1950. We're not rich now, but we're certainly doing well in retirement.
3: This is Gary. He's 76 years old and lives with his wife, Denise, in Denver, Colorado.
20: We are proud thousandaires. We don't have $1 million. No way.
21: I'm Haley. I've been blessed to be able to be a stay-at-home mom for the past about a year, no, 8 months.
3: And this is Haley, Gary's granddaughter. She's 26 and lives in Big Bear, California.
21: My son, Anthony, he's a year old and the cutest little tiniest thing, runs around nonstop.
3: We recently talked to Gary and Haley together on Zoom. Since the conversation was about sensitive financial matters, we're not using their last names. Gary and Haley are in vastly different life stages and vastly different financial situations.
6: I retired when I was 65, and we are currently living in an active 55. It's the first time in 50 years that we've lived in an apartment. We pay $1,750 for a two-bedroom, two-bath, very, very good for Denver.
21: My parents own a house in Big Bear, and my brother, his fiance, and baby are living here, and then me, my husband, and our baby are living here. So there's four bedrooms. We each pay $600 just to help out.
3: Just a quick note here. During our conversation, Haley had to switch rooms a couple of times. That's why her audio will sometimes sound different, or you'll hear kids in the background. Haley and her husband moved to Big Bear because their last place was just too expensive. Her husband works in city water maintenance in Southern California.
21: He makes about $2,000 every 2 weeks, so $4,000 a month. We were living in Huntington Beach, California. That was insane. A one bedroom was $2,600 a month. So we're just gonna pay off all of our debts up here and save up a bunch of money.
3: Gary's income these days is from Social Security and investments. It's about $7,200 a month. In 2015, Gary and his wife sold their house in the Denver suburbs. It had cost them $90,000 when they bought it in 1989.
6: Somebody knocked on my door and said, I want to buy your house. So I said, okay, I want this much money and I'm not doing anything. They said, here you go, from 90 to 290. Of course, now it's 695, so...
3: Now, it makes sense that a 76-year-old and a 26-year-old are at different stages financially. But Gary says the bigger financial picture was also different for everyone in his generation.
6: It was my generation that had a draft, that had the Vietnam War.
22: The Draft Lottery, a live report on tonight's picking of the birth dates for the draft. Here at Selective Service...
6: I went to Eastern Michigan University with ROTC. You get a stipend every month. It wasn't very much, but it sure helped. Bought all the books and everything else. So it wasn't a financial burden at all to go to college.
3: Gary went to Eastern Michigan University right when the boomer tidal wave hit higher education. We found the 1967 Eastern Michigan undergraduate catalog. It is an incredibly interesting time capsule of a different era. In 1967, tuition, room, and board cost under $1,300 per year, or $13,000 in today's money. Most of that was room and board. Gary lived at home for his first 2 years, so he only paid his tuition costs, about $450 per year in 67, which is about $4,500 today.
6: We got married between my sophomore and junior year. My family owned a music store. I was the record buyer. Denise worked at a minimum wage dress shop, still went to school, and could pay for all of that. 3 days after Denise pinned little gold bars on my shoulder to become an officer, they signed the peace treaty in Vietnam. When I did go into the service, I got a graduate degree paid for by the GI Bill.
3: The GI Bill, still in effect today, refers to laws that give veterans benefits like low-interest loans and free tuition. 50 years later, Haley also went to college at what's now called Utah Tech University.
21: I loved it. It was 4 hours away from home. My parents helped me with rent and all that stuff.
3: She didn't have to pay tuition either. Her family used money they'd saved in a college fund.
21: I honestly don't know how much it was to go there. I want to say maybe $10,000 for the 2 years that I was there.
3: Today, tuition for out-of-state students, which Haley was, at Utah Tech, costs $8,900. With room and board, it bumps up to $13,000, making it one of the country's more affordable colleges. Unlike Gary, Haley had to take out $4,000 in loans for books and fees, which she's since paid off. But when it comes to the cost of education nationwide, the difference between the two generations could not be more stark. Back in 1969, the total annual cost at a public university was about $1,200, according to the National Center for Education Statistics. That's about $12,000 in today's dollars. More importantly, that translates to 13% of the median family income in 1969. But by 2024, those same schools cost more than $27,000 per year, almost 33% of the median household income. Well, let's get back to Haley. She got her associate's degree, and she'd planned to continue on to nursing school, but changed her mind when COVID hit.
0: So I moved back home, and I started working at the job I was working at in high school. It was just a little serving job at a mom-and-pop restaurant. I was making, I think, $16 an hour, but I was coming home on the weekends roughly with $6 to $1,000 a night.
3: The extra income was from tips. Then Haley got a job as a certified nursing assistant, which paid less than her serving job. She left that job after having a baby.
0: If I was working full-time, we would need daycare or a nanny. It would be basically my whole paycheck plus, you know, a couple $100.
3: Haley and her husband have about $10,000 in credit card debt, bills they racked up for things like groceries, gas, and dinners with friends. They have $2,000 in emergency savings. They don't own a home. When Gary was just 2 years older than Haley is now, he bought his first house. It was 1978.
20: And it was in Moline, Illinois. And we found a HUD home that the bank wanted to get rid of. Was able to buy that house and live in it with one income.
3: The house was a 3-bed, 1.5 bath. It cost $12,000, which is roughly $62,000 today. Gary says he didn't need a down payment because he bought the home through the VA.
20: Paul Simon wrote, you know, born at the right time. Well, shoot, we were.
21: Crazy. I mean, we have been looking into buying a house, dreaming about it, basically. It's almost impossible as a one-income household. It doesn't need to be a big house. 2-bedroom, 1-bath would be perfect. Big Bear is more affordable, so we could, but we would need financial help for a down payment. You know, the loan, whatever, that would be fine. The monthlies would be fine, but it's honestly just getting your foot in the door with the down payment.
3: Here's another way to look at it. Using historical census and housing data, we found that in 1967, a median home's price was just over 3 times the national median income. By 2025, home prices rose to just under 5 times the national median income, a 50% increase, meaning you have to spend a lot more of your income now to buy the same amount of house. And when it comes to retirement, Gary says he feels comfortable.
20: Our finance guy said, how much you need per month? He created a program to make sure we get a direct deposit from our pot. So we've been very, very fortunate. My goodness.
3: Haley's not sure where she'd be if not for her parents' help and her husband's savings.
0: My husband started a double retirement plan when he was 18. I have zero retirement. I paid into Social Security, which I don't think that we'll ever get, to be honest, my generation.
3: Gary and Haley are a grandfather-granddaughter duo in Colorado and California. Well, Jeremy Ney joins us now. He's an adjunct professor of business at Columbia University and a former economic policymaker at the Federal Reserve. He writes a newsletter called American Inequality, and his forthcoming book is The Opportunity Map, How to Close the Divide Between Inequality and Prosperity. Jeremy, welcome to On Point.
1: Hi, Meghna. Thanks so much for having me today.
3: Okay, so as a cohort, how much wealth do baby boomers have?
1: Baby boomers have about half of all wealth in America, while millennials hold half of all debt. This divide has really, you know, grown over time and has become a real stark inequality that we're seeing in America.
4: So baby boomers have half of all the wealth in this country, but they're only 18% of the population.
1: Yeah, that's right. And I think one thing that, you know, I really like to look at here is when I tell people that, you know, boomers have half of all wealth, they say, well, of course, you know, they have had the benefit of time.
4: Yeah.
1: Compound interest is the eighth wonder of the world. But when we instead, you know, try to look at what life was like at comparable ages, we see that boomers have almost always had an advantage. So when we compare 1989, when the youngest boomers were 25, to 2021, when the youngest millennials were 25, we see that boomers held, even back then, 20% of all wealth, compared to millennials who, at that age of 25, held only 7% of all wealth. Those boomers were 24%, you know, more likely, you know, only had 24% chance of falling into poverty versus millennials that had a 37% chance of falling into poverty.
4: Wow. Okay. So those are a lot of numbers that we went through very quickly, but they're so telling. So I just want to take a second to go back over them, if you don't mind, Jeremy.
1: Of course.
4: So in 1989, the youngest boomers were, what did you say, 21?
1: 25.
4: See, so we do have to go over this. They were 25, and those boomers held 20% of the wealth in this country. Okay. And comparatively, when the youngest millennials were 25, how much of the wealth in the country did you say they had?
1: Just 7% of all wealth.
4: Okay. Jeremy Ney, hang on here for just a second, because when we come back, we're going to talk a lot more about the generational wealth divide in this country. We're calling this episode Old Money. It's episode 3 in our series, Senior Class, Gerontocracy in America. This is On Point.
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4: You're back with On Point in our special series, Senior Class, Gerontocracy in America. This is episode 3 today. We're calling it Old Money. And we're talking about the massive generational divide in wealth in this country. And Jeremy Ney is with us. He's a former economic policymaker at the Federal Reserve, author of a newsletter called American Inequality, and his forthcoming book is The Opportunity Map. Jeremy, this is the one issue in our series that touches a nerve more than any other. We have heard already from so many people. So I'm going to try to do my best to create some space for these voices. Let's listen to a couple of folks. This is Barbara in Westwood, Massachusetts.
24: I'm a retired 69-year-old single female with no kids or grandkids. I've been very successful with my retirement savings of over $1 million because I worked hard to get an advanced degree, picked a high-paying field, and live below my means.
4: Here's Ralph in Spokane, Washington.
25: My overall net worth is a lot more than I ever expected. What I think really made things comfortable is that I had multiple income streams: military retirement, government retirement, corporate retirement.
4: And here's Helena in Raleigh, North Carolina. She's an elder millennial. Her dad is a boomer.
26: I remember growing up, he was a convicted felon who worked a blue-collar job, and we ate steak for dinner, and he owned a bass boat, and I did everything right. Graduated magna cum laude from a really good university, got a master's degree. Just last year, if you adjust for inflation, I was able to match the income level that he had.
4: Okay, Jeremy, do you want to respond to some of those? Just kind of, what's your reaction?
1: My reaction is, you know, it's not really a question to me about whether boomers worked hard. You know, we heard that, you know, Barbara, you know, established basically this, you know, large savings from her hard work. I think the real question is, why do younger generations need to work twice as hard and get half as much, right? These, you know, generations graduated into back-to-back what was supposed to be once-in-a-generation crises, right? Yeah. The 2008, you know, financial crisis, COVID, and now they are saddled with, you know, student debt, medical debt, and this inability to land these high-paying jobs.
4: Okay. So, you know what I'd like to... One of our great goals for this hour, and thank you for being here to help us achieve it, is there are so many stereotypes about every generation, but especially the sort of boomers versus millennial stereotypes are, you know, they're quite pointed and often wrong. So I'd like to battle back against these financial stereotypes with more numbers, okay? Because I think the numbers just don't lie. So, Jeremy, check me on this. When we are talking about today and who has the majority of this country's wealth, I have seen numbers that say the baby boomer generation in total, the entire generation, in dollar value, holds some $77 trillion in wealth. Is that right?
1: That's right. They hold $77 trillion in wealth, whereas millennials hold about $20 trillion in wealth. And those divides again, right? It's part of this growth that we have maybe seen over time, but it's really difficult, you know, for costs of childcare that have doubled for millennials, the household debt, you know, that they've had to carry because of, you know, college debt and credit card debt.
4: I'm going to jump in here and just say, hang on for a second, because the sort of relative costs of life I'm going to get into with you in just a second. But so that $77 trillion, though, for boomers as a cohort is such an arresting number that I know a lot of people are like, there's no way. Because, I mean, for example, there are the majority of boomers aren't actually, you know, they're not multimillionaires or 10 millionaires or 100 millionaires. For example, this is Maddie in Arlington, Virginia.
8: Baby boomers often get stereotyped as having made it financially. But in actuality, a lot of us weren't afforded the luxury of socking away a lot of savings, since we were ensuring our kids made it through college somewhat debt-free. Then simultaneously, we found ourselves being suddenly laid off from our jobs and replaced by younger staff at our advanced age of 50.
4: So, Jeremy, when we're saying $77 trillion in assets held by baby boomers, how much, I mean, like, who amongst those boomers has most of that money?
1: So the, you know, top basically 10% of boomers hold about 70% of that $77 trillion. So it's really these wealthiest boomers who are holding on to the lion's share of that tremendous wealth.
4: Okay, so that's a very, very important distinction, and we're going to come back to that. But nevertheless, we're talking about 10% of boomers having... I mean, what do you say, $55 trillion? It's a stunning number. Now, getting back to the phrase that you used earlier about millennials today have to work twice as hard to get back half as much. I mean, do you have sort of numerical analysis to back that up?
1: Yes. So, you know, the right median household income basically to afford a home has basically doubled from 1989 to 2021. So that, you know, household price was about $120,000 in 1989. The median household is about $400,000 now. So it costs about five times household income to afford the average home. At the same time, we've seen, you know, college debt balloon. So now millennials carry about four times as much college debt, even adjusted for inflation, as boomers did when they were going off to college.
4: So homeownership and college debt, are those the two by far biggest drivers?
1: Yes, they're the biggest drivers on the asset side and the debt side, right? Boomers have been able to see their, you know, wealth really increase by holding on to these homes, whereas millennials have seen their, you know, liabilities and their debt really increase because they've been saddled with so much debt. About 67% of millennials hold on to student debt compared to boomers, where it was only about 40%.
4: Okay, and debt is like a double whammy, right? Because it's an anchor that just drags you financially for, well, you know, 20, 30 years even.
1: Right. So not only are you not owning a home, but you've basically been able, you know, further had to pay off these overwhelming costs that, you know, can stick with you for 20, 30 years.
4: Okay. I want to dig into the education debt for another second, because we very frequently hear from a lot of older people, well, don't choose to go to an expensive school, right? Go to your local state university. It's a better deal. But I see here that you have some analysis that shows that if you go to a public now, if you go to a public university, plus having a median annual home payment, that's more than 50% of a family's income on just those two things. How does that compare with what it was like, you know, 50 years ago?
1: Right. So the median debt that a boomer carried, you know, even when they were going to college, was only about $13,000 versus $47,000 today.
4: Are these both are these comparative inflation adjusted numbers?
1: Inflation adjusted, yes.
4: Okay.
1: Correct.
4: Okay. So there's a $30,000 difference there.
1: Yeah, exactly.
4: Okay. So but tell me more. I interrupted you there, but tell me more.
1: Right. So even going to, you know, college, you are more likely to earn a higher salary, you know, basically coming out on the other side. But today it's quite difficult for, you know, many people to earn those, you know, and land in those high paying jobs. 58% of Gen Z is still looking for a job after graduation, whereas for boomers, it was only 25%. You know, we hear these stories of people who are just looking through a newspaper and they see a job, they go up, you know, to the front desk and end up working at IBM or something for 25 years.
4: Wow. Okay, I'm just trying to tick through sort of the major costs of life in America, both then and now. So we talked about higher education. We talked about housing. Student loan debt. What about healthcare? Now, boomers, and no one's going to begrudge them this, but boomers now, if they're over 65, healthcare should be less of an expense because of Medicare. But again, comparatively, when they were younger versus what, let's say, millennials have to spend on healthcare now, do you have some numbers on that?
1: I do. So again, comparing 1989 to 2021. You see that these, you know, younger boomers are spending about 4 to 5% of their income on healthcare, and a large reason, you know, for that low spend is because many of them were working in union jobs that had really, you know, strong benefits. We've seen union jobs basically fall off a cliff over the last few decades, whereas for millennials and Gen Z in 2021, they're spending about 8 to 12% of their income on healthcare, in part because many of them are working in the gig economy. They are freelancers who don't have good healthcare support and end up needing to spend a lot of money out of pocket.
4: Okay, what about taxation?
1: Taxation, you know, in many ways, right, we've seen the highest tax brackets fall, right, since, boomers were growing up. And so there are people who are having to pay less and less in taxes. But we've also seen an eroding of the social safety net. And so many of the benefits that you could have gotten from some of those higher taxation, we're not seeing that floor growing up. And so there are people who are having to pay less and less in taxes. But we've also seen an eroding of the social safety net. And so many of the benefits

0: differences in finances, the economy, and government support that are leading to not just a wealth divide right now based on age, but that, you know, are millennials going to be able to catch up to where boomers are now when they become 60, 70?
1: Yeah, absolutely. There are these big structural divides. And I think the answer is no, they are not likely to catch up, right? Even boomers who, you know, were dealt sometimes this, you know, difficult hand. We heard about the draft already. You know, 1989 is when the Berlin Wall falls, when we have Tiananmen Square. And, you know, 2021, we also have these big events of COVID and January 6th. But when we look ahead, we have eroded so much of that infrastructure that helped these boomers get ahead. Things like the GI Bill, you know, FHA, the ability to get, you know, these low student loans that helped you go to school. And without those, that infrastructure support, I worry that millennials will not be able to get ahead.
0: Okay, you also have, I understand, a kind of a one statistic that, in a sense, says it all, because it has everything to do with what for generations was believed as the fundamental American dream. And that is, you know, what is your chance to earn more, right, to live a more comfortable life than your parents? How do the two generations compare?
1: So Roz Chetty at Harvard has this seminal study showing, you know, how much more likely are you to earn more than your parents growing up, and did this tremendous research showing, looking at all of these IRS tax records. And what Chetty and his colleagues found is that baby boomers had a 90% chance of earning more than their parents. And for millennials and Gen Z, it is just a coin flip. They only have a 50% chance of earning more than their parents, or in many ways achieving the American dream.
0: A 50% chance? Is that likely? I mean, I don't know how far Raj went into his study, but is that likely to be even further eroded for, like you said, Gen Z or even younger generations?
1: Yes, this is a, you know, trend that we are seeing where the, you know, further generations you are, the less likely it is that you are to earn more than your parents. And when we break this out by region, it gets even worse. So in places like West Virginia, Mississippi, Alabama, you know, where incomes are already quite low, that ability to climb the economic ladder, we're seeing that many boomers pulled up those rungs behind them.
0: Wow. So this is not just a kind of whiny millennials on social media phenomenon. It's real and it's deep and it's structural, it sounds.
1: Yes, this is not just an issue of, you know, millennials buying too much, you know, avocado toast or lattes. This is a structural force in the U.S. economy.
0: Okay. Well, you're listening to Jeremy Ney. He's an adjunct professor of business at Columbia. His forthcoming book is The Opportunity Map. And this is episode 3 of our week-long series, Senior Class, Gerontocracy in America. And we're talking about old money. And as I said, Jeremy, this is the episode that's really, really touched a nerve. So for folks, if you're listening right now and you got some things to say, we definitely welcome your input, no matter what generation you're a part of. But here's how we want it. We want you to give us your thoughts on solutions. Like, if you do actually think that there is a important, meaningful, and potentially negative generational divide in this country, what are your recommendations on how to solve it? How to solve the generational wealth divide? How to solve the generational voting divide? We're going to talk about jobs in tomorrow's episode. So we're looking, no matter what age you are, we're looking for your thoughts on solutions that not only will help younger Americans, but the truth is because income inequality is so deeply embedded into all of these problems, are there solutions that can also actually help young Americans and the impoverished elderly? So grab your phones and get that On Point Vox Pop app wherever you get your apps. If you don't already have it, look for On Point Vox Pop. Or you can call us at 617-353-0683, because on Friday, we're going to be talking about solutions. Okay, Jeremy, I want to go back to our listeners, because you talked about, you know, latte drinking, avocado toast eating, millennials as a stereotype. We got a little bit of that from some of our callers. This is first Barbara. She's 68 and lives in Glastonbury, Connecticut.
2: We were always very careful with our money. We did not take on very much debt. We bought used cars. When we were raising kids, I was at home with my kids for a lot of that time. So part of the frugality was out of necessity, since we were living on one income.
0: And here's Jake in Winterset, Iowa. He's a 46-year-old farmer.
3: Sometimes the perspective that the older generation gives or makes me feel is that, well, you're just not working hard enough, or, you know,

0: ungrateful millennial. In reality, that's not the case. I work very hard and have made good financial decisions, but land prices are $15,000 to $20,000 per acre for me to buy, and they were $300 to $1,000 an acre for my parents to buy, and it's just a hurdle that working hard isn't going to overcome.
1: And here's Barbara in Columbus, Ohio. She was born in 1944, and she says she is tired of listening to ageism.
2: Yes, I own a house, but I've spent 50 years paying mortgage payments, and I'm surrounded by kids, I call them, who don't even mow their own lawns. They have a service come in and do it for them.
1: Okay, Jeremy, so here's my question. Latte drinking, avocado toast eating, lawn service buying millennials. I mean, we've heard it all. But let's just say for a second that a millennial today, you know, eliminated all those costs from their lives, all those sort of discretionary spending things. Would that be able to close the kind of the wealth gap to set them up to be as wealthy as in 20 or 30 years as a median boomer is now?
3: The answer is no. We've actually seen, you know, what we call luxury goods. So things like cell phones or TVs or even, you know, appliances, toys, those costs have actually dramatically fallen, you know, over the last 30, 40 years. But for these necessities, things like childcare, healthcare, housing, those areas have dramatically increased in cost. So we really swapped a high mobility economy for this asset locked economy. And now even just cutting out those small things is not enough to help you get ahead.
1: Asset locked, a really important phrase. We're going to come back from this break, Jeremy, in a few minutes and understand what you mean by that. This is episode 3 of our series, Senior Class. This is On Point.
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5: Hope you got the chance to go outside today. 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Tonight, mostly clear skies and temps in the 40s. Another really beautiful day tomorrow with partly sunny skies. Temperatures generally in the 60s, and then we've got a bit of a warm-up Friday, Saturday, and Sunday. Check out the Updraft blog at nprnews.org.
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1: Welcome back to episode 3 of our special series, Senior Class, Gerontocracy in America. Today we're focusing on the generational wealth divide. At the top of the episode, you heard from 76-year-old Gary and 26-year-old Haley, the grandfather-granddaughter duo from Colorado and California. They've led very different financial lives. They also had very different expectations.
7: When Denise and I got married, I had $300 in the bank that I was going to buy some new tires. You know, these real fancy, cool tires. I had no money. My only program was, as long as I can be with her, we'll figure it out.
1: Haley says she and her now husband were best friends for 2 years before they became a couple.
8: Basically, when we first started dating, like night one of us saying, yeah, let's do this, like let's date, it was, we're getting married, we're having kids, we want to be done having kids by 30.
1: But Haley says she didn't always expect to get married or have kids.
8: When I was younger, yes, I was like, oh, I want a husband and babies and married, you know, the fairy tale life or whatever. And then early 20s, I was like, I don't want to have kids, I want to travel everywhere, I don't want to be tied down to anything.
1: Gary and his wife, Denise, had their first child while they were living in their first house in Illinois.
7: That's when we had Haley's dad.
1: They decided Denise would be a stay-at-home mom.
7: That's what worked. She talks about And sometimes you went through the couch looking for spare change to get an ice cream cone when the ice cream man went by.
1: Gary says money was especially tight when he was working as a minister and they moved to Winter Park, Florida, a wealthy suburb of Orlando. Denise found them a small home they could afford, and they had a second child.
7: We did almost no traveling, didn't do the extra things, you know, didn't go out to eat, and we kept having fun. And so we figured out, what are the fun things we can do? Well, we can go over here and go to New Smyrna Beach. Doesn't cost anything, just gas. Okay.
8: I don't know. I think we're very different in every aspect, honestly, but we also grew up very different. The cost of living anywhere is so much higher than what it was back then. You know, you could still semi-afford something even working on one income.
1: Haley and Gary have also made different financial decisions. Haley says she and her husband chose to go into credit card debt, sometimes for necessary expenses like gas, sometimes for less necessary things.
8: We were like, yes, let's go do these fun things. Let's travel. Time is valuable. Money can always be replaced. And I feel like their generation was money more sedentary, like no traveling, no that kind of stuff.
7: Since we've been retired, man, we're going nuts. We're traveling everywhere. But it's what you had to do to get here. The message was, you show up to work every day and you work hard and you do what you got to do. And if you show up, things will work out. When we were in grade school, middle school, high school, we would duck under our desk because the Russians were going to bomb us. You know, it was going to be nuclear annihilation. And then it's like, okay, we made it past that. But then I have 58,000 of my friends and brothers and sisters who are killed in this stupid war. So it did something to us. But here we are. We showed up. We did what we had to do, and we made it.
8: I would rather be able to make a memory. And it doesn't even have to be expensive, you know, even though nothing's free anymore, than to stay at home and not make a memory.
1: At the beginning of the show, Haley told us she and her husband don't own their own home yet. They're living at her parents' house in Big Bear and will stay there for at least the next year so that they can pay off that $10,000 credit card debt.
8: Yes, we want to own a house, but it's not like we have to own a house in order to feel accomplished. If we were to buy a house, he would look for a job up here, or we go back down near his job, rent an apartment or a little condo the rest of our lives, and we're totally okay with that too.
1: By the way, Haley is only 26. Today, the median first-time homebuyer is around 35 years old, according to a census analysis by the real estate company Redfin. The National Association of Realtors puts the number even higher at 40 years old. Back in 1981, it was 29. Either way, first-time homeowners have been getting older since Gary's day. Gary says he does plan to leave his kids and his grandkids some money when he dies, but he wouldn't say how much.
7: Our finance guy said, okay, when you're 95, here's how much is left over that you can leave. Being goofballs, we said, what do you mean leave? We ain't gonna leave anything. And then he said, I won't let you spend down your pot. He said, what if when you're 85, you need to go into long-term care? So at least we have some wise person who's watching over us. And we thought, boy, that's good.
1: Gary and Haley, a grandfather-granddaughter duo in Denver, Colorado. That's where Gary lives, and Big Bear, California, where Haley lives. Jeremy Ney, we wanted to feature this part of the conversation with Gary and Haley because it comes back to this issue of different expectations. And I'm not talking about the small bore avocado toast stuff, but different expectations for, say, you know, what does it actually mean to live small and within your means now versus what it meant in, you know, in Gary's time? Because, I mean, I can really sympathize with Haley. She's like, I want to travel now. I want to make memories now. We'll deal with the cost of it later. Whereas Gary, when he was in his late 20s, you heard him say they went to the beach and that was good enough. I mean, is that a kind of a relevant criticism here?
3: I think that there is an understanding now for millennials and Gen Z where they see so much of this, you know, kind of hopelessness about their financial future. There's a lot of, you know, research that's been done on financial nihilism and this growth, as the economist Kyla Scanlon has called it, of the treat economy. What, you know, people want to buy these goods to make them feel like there isn't so much nihilism out in the world. And I think that that is something that boomers see as, oh, well, I saved up, I worked hard, right? I tried to, you know, stock all this money away, but you aren't doing that. You're trying to buy yourself all these treats.
1: Okay, interesting. I also know that we've been talking extensively about boomers and millennials. There is a generation in between that one, those two, which is mine, Gen Xers, who are kind of in that same trap. And we did hear from some Gen Xers too. So here's Shelley. She's 56. She lives in Bellbrook, Ohio. She works in healthcare administration and makes $24 an hour.
9: Even though I purposefully made my life very small, I don't go out to eat. I don't travel. I'm still unable to meet my needs financially, and I am selling plasma to make ends meet. I do not think I'm going to enjoy the safety or financial security of my parents or grandparents, even though I've been paying into Social Security since being employed. I don't think that's going to be enough to sustain me, even if it's available.
1: Okay, Jeremy, I want to go back to something you said earlier, that we've become an asset-locked society, which is why I keep quoting that $77 trillion in assets that baby boomers have. Are we talking housing and the stock market, essentially?
3: Those are the two biggest buckets that, you know, boomers bought into these homes when they were much more affordable, where it was a lower share of your income. And for millennials and Gen Z, they don't really have that money to purchase new homes.
1: And is the rate of home ownership for boomers back in 1989, as you said earlier, is that higher than millennial home ownership now?
3: Yes, it was, you know, far higher back then. So at age 30, boomers owned home ownership rate was about 54%, whereas for millennials, you know, college educated, it was at 38%.
1: Wow, that's a really big drop. Okay, so is this why you had mentioned at the top of the show, Jeremy, for millennials, these and Gen Xers, I'm going to throw us in there, two once-in-a-lifetime crises, the 2008 financial crisis, which was definitely an asset crisis, right? Stock market and housing, which then later translated to jobs, and then COVID, which was an income crisis for a lot of people. I mean, so tell me if, you know, how those two things factor into this sort of ever-growing divide between generations.
3: Yeah, I think it created a lot of, you know, fear for younger generations where they saw that, you know, you could have this tremendous wipeout in your, you know, assets and wealth at the same time that you saw, you know, this wipeout in your incomes during COVID. But boomers saw the same things too, right? They also, you know, were worried that they might lose a lot of their wealth in that process. And so many of them decided to stay in their homes rather than possibly give them up. All of this happening at a time that the U.S. was producing far fewer homes than it had in the past. So we used to, you know, when boomers were growing up, we were producing about 1.4 million homes a year. Now we produce about 1.6 million homes a year, but the population size has increased, you know, about 35%. As a result, you now see empty nester boomers who are two times more likely to live in a three-bedroom home than millennials with children. So they have basically stayed in these homes that millennials want to move into because they are worried about what the economy might look like if they have to swap out.
1: Yeah, no, I hear you on that. But at the same time, I mean, boomers are, we've been told that, like, that one of the goals should be to age in place, right? That's a more dignified way to spend your senior years, possibly less expensive than if you had to be in, you know, assisted living or long-term care. So can you really blame them?
3: No, I think, you know, when they want to age in place, like, you can't make, you know, kind of a lot of qualms about people's personal decisions. But I do think that there is perhaps a federal policy angle where we do not incentivize, you know, some of these boomers to downsize, right? We heard that, you know, Gary for the first time is living in an apartment now, you know, because he chose to, but we could perhaps make it, you know, more viable for boomers to downsize and open up these homes for millennials with children.
1: Okay. Let's go back to our listeners. This is Julie. She and her husband live in Austin, Texas. Her husband in his late 30s. They're both doing much worse than her father-in-law, who has $2.5 million saved for retirement.
10: His parents own a literal mansion in Dallas that is gorgeous and has amenities we could only dream of. His parents go on vacation all the time. This was what he was able to afford on one single software engineer salary. We are both software engineers and can't afford anywhere near his lifestyle with zero kids.
1: And here's Joe, a millennial in Sacramento, California.
11: The only thing that would make a difference is inheriting what my parents are able to give me. And then that creates the awkward dynamic of trying to remember how much I love them and how much I want to enjoy the time that I have with them and not think too much about the money I'll get when they die.
1: Joe, I appreciate your honesty there. But Jeremy, Joe's getting to something because, okay, this $77 trillion that's currently our assets owned by boomers, it's not going to stay with them forever. There will be an enormous wealth transfer first to Gen Xers and then to millennials. So will this sort of, will the gap essentially kind of be balanced out or reduced over time?
3: The great generational wealth transfer is, you know, this giant source of what is going to happen, right? We have this $77 trillion. Some people put it as high as $100 trillion with asset growth that's expected to transfer by 2048. But when you look at some of these numbers around inequality, we actually see that the great generational wealth transfer is going to exacerbate and increase inequality. So the top 1% of boomers are going to give around $719,000 to their, you know, children and grandchildren. But when we look at the bottom 90%, the research shows that they will get effectively nothing.
1: Tell me more.
3: So part of this is because the top 10% of boomers, right, own that, you know, $55 trillion, that's 71% of wealth, that there's this really high concentration already. And so we don't actually expect this giant generational wealth transfer to reduce inequality and be this, you know, big transfer of money that levels the playing field. It's really only going to continue to go to these, you know, wealthy households.
1: Okay, so it's essentially like the King Charles generation. Right. Yes. I mean, they'll get the wealth eventually, but it's only if they're already in wealthy families. Okay. So, I mean, it's really kind of calcifying this huge income inequality problem across generations. You know, Jeremy, I also wanted to say that the rate at which the divide is growing is really shocking to me. I'm seeing some numbers here from the 2010 census that looking at older adults older than 65, in the previous quarter century, they'd improved their median net worth by 42%. But households headed by adults between 18 and 34 had actually seen a reduction in their net worth by 68%. I mean, the divide is just enormous. And I want to play two more boomers here at the end because it'll get us to our final and I think most important question, Jeremy. This is Jim, who's in Vancouver, Washington.
12: I'd like to announce myself as a 77-year-old geriatric parasite. I'd like to maybe wonder if the definition of my generation is the luckiest generation or the most selfish generation.
1: And this is Lynn, who lives in Portland, Maine. She's in her early 80s with her husband, and she's worried about her sons.
13: We and their spouses' parents have been able to help them buy houses. They both have good jobs, but not jobs that pay a huge amount. I worry about them in retirement, and I worry about our grandchildren and how well they're going to be supported financially.
1: Jeremy, we've got about 30 seconds left. I mean, what do you think the long-term sort of societal level consequences are if we keep having this much lopsided wealth?
3: I think we will see, you know, financial crises that continue to worsen. There's strong evidence showing that the more inequality there is in an economy, the weaker it is and the deeper those recessions can go. And I also think you see these tremendous power imbalances, right? So in the opportunity map, we talk about these big regional divides, these large challenges on society that we have. But when we look at what's going to happen, not only, you know, for millennials and Gen Z, but Gen Alpha, we are only going to see even worse inequality persist.
1: Well, Jeremy Ney is author of the forthcoming The Opportunity Map, How to Close the Divide Between Inequality and Prosperity. Jeremy, thank you so much for joining us.
3: Thank you, Meghna.
1: Tomorrow, it's episode 4 in our series, Senior Class, where we're going to look at aging business leaders. We're going to call that one Old Dogs, Old Tricks. Senior Class continues tomorrow. This is On Point.
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1: But does age bring business wisdom and stagnant ideas at the same time? 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
5: 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Increasing clouds tonight, temps in the upper 40s, lots of sunshine tomorrow.
18: Hello, I'm Neil Kirksall.
19: And I'm Chris Howden. Coming up on As It Happens.
18: Horror in the past, hope for the future. Yonatan Zygin's mother was killed in the October 7th Hamas attacks. Tonight, he tells us he's determined to achieve the peace she believed was possible.
19: And putting the bot in bottomless drop. A British Columbia teenager asked his chatbot for a fun route through the mountains. We'll talk to one of the rescuers who found him fearing for his life on a route that even the experts call the Widowmaker.
18: Those stories and more coming up for you on the Wednesday edition of As It Happens.

0: Live from NPR News, I'm Giles Snyder. A judge is ordering Tennessee officials to preserve evidence connected to the failed execution of Krista Pike by lethal injection last week. Pike would have been the first woman executed in Tennessee in nearly 200 years, but she survived. Pike's attorney said she woke up in the hospital angry and confused. Tony Gonzalez of member station WPLN reports.
1: Nashville Judge Aisha Miles ordered prison officials to preserve medical supplies, remnants of the drug pentobarbital, and communications about their decision-making on the night of Krista Pike's scheduled execution. After Pike's legal team argued she deserves visitation similar to her time in prison, Miles also granted them more access to her in the hospital.
2: The same protocols that would have been followed while she is incarcerated at the women's prison should be followed there.
1: Pike was unconscious for more than 5 days following the botched execution, but her attorneys say she is now able to speak. For NPR News, I'm Tony Gonzalez in Nashville.
0: Pike's execution was the second to fail in Tennessee this year. In Texas, authorities carried out an execution tonight using the same lethal injection drug that Pike survived. President Trump says he deserves the Nobel Peace Prize despite starting an ongoing war with Iran. The award will be announced this Friday. Here's NPR's Emily Fang reporting.
3: Trump argues that he should be recognized for stopping Iran from getting a nuclear weapon.
4: I did things that nobody else has ever done. I'm not bragging. I'm just telling you the facts.
3: Trump has criticized the Nobel Prize Committee in the past for giving former President Barack Obama a peace prize, but not him. He also said he'd, quote, indirectly won the prize after last year's recipient, Venezuelan opposition activist Maria Corina Machado, gave Trump the award medal.
4: And she gave it to me, and I said, wow, what an honor. I settled 8 wars. Another one is coming.
3: Another war or another award? The president did not specify what he meant by that. Emily Fang, NPR News, the White House.
0: New polling shows support for Medicare for All is the highest it's been in at least a decade. 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
5: If you go to one of Democratic Senate candidate Abdul El-Sayed's town halls in Michigan, you will hear the crowd chant the campaign slogan.
6: Money out of
7: politics.
6: Money in your
7: pocket.
6: Medicare for
7: all.
6: There it is.
5: 2 in 3 Americans now say they favor Medicare for all, according to polling from KFF, a health policy research organization. But many of them don't actually know what it means, and that support fluctuates based on what pollsters told them about it. Medicare for All usually means a single insurance program run by the federal government that replaces or radically changes private insurance. Opponents argue that Medicare for All would raise taxes and could lead to treatment delays.
0: Kate Wells reporting from KFF Health News. 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
9: For NPR News in the Twin Cities, I'm Elena C. Federal officials say they've stopped an alleged terrorist attack planned at the Mall of America. The FBI arrested 18-year-old Shekhdoon Abdullahi Mohammed yesterday at a public park in Richfield. FBI special agent in charge, Christopher Dotson, says they arrested Mohammed after he purchased an assault rifle from an undercover FBI agent.
10: According to court documents, Mohammed pledged his allegiance to ISIS leaders and claimed to have joined ISIS over a year ago. Mohammed allegedly sought martyrdom in carrying out his plans to murder innocent civilians.
9: The FBI says Mohammed purchased 200 live rounds with the intention to kill 30 to 60 people. The FBI continues to investigate the case. Gas prices inched up across Minnesota today. AAA reports the average price for regular gas in the state is about $4.31 a gallon. That's $1.41 higher than this time last year. The national average is $4.37 a gallon. Diesel prices have been slowly falling from last month's record highs. Above normal temperatures are forecast to continue across most of Minnesota over the next few days. NPR meteorologist Sven Sundgaard says central and southern Minnesota could see highs in the 80s on Saturday, but that summer-like weather won't last.
11: Does look cooler next week, more realistic temperatures, and we're watching a potential fall storm system. Right now, the models literally are all over the map, but we could really use that moisture next week after these warm, dry, windy days.
9: It's been a dry start to October for much of the state. This is NPR News.
6: Hello, I'm Neil Kirksall.
12: Good evening, I'm Chris Howden. This is As It Happens. Tonight.
6: On the anniversary of her murder, the son of Canadian-Israeli peace activist Vivian Silver reflects on the lessons she left behind and tells us her memory should not be used to justify violence.
12: Conditional support and lack thereof. A psychiatrist reflects on the Carney government's decision to allow medical assistance in dying for people with conditions that will eventually leave them unable to ask for it, but to deny it to patients suffering solely from mental illness.
6: Gag order, stand-up comics are calling out a famous colleague for taking over a satellite radio channel and then dropping hundreds of lesser-known acts who relied on those streams to hone their craft and earn some cash.
12: Plagued with questions, the World Health Organization says it still doesn't know much about a lab worker in Siberia who died in a suspected case of pneumonic plague.
6: Back in a bug way, there was a time when scientists seeking the world's heaviest insect heard nothing but crickets. But now, our guest says, New Zealand's giant wetapunga have rebounded in spectacular fashion.
12: And chatting him up and up and up, we'll hear from one of the rescuers of a BC teenager who went on a hike with the assistance of Claude, Anthropic's AI chatbot, only to find himself clinging to a cliff called the Widowmaker. As it happens, the Wednesday edition, Radio That Won't, Claude, Your Judgment.

0: Millions of Israelis stopped what they were doing and observed a moment of silence today to acknowledge the third anniversary of one of the darkest days in that country's history. On October 7th, 2023, Hamas-led militants crossed the border from Gaza, killing soldiers and civilians and taking hundreds of hostages. About 1,200 people were killed that day. After the attacks, Israel began a devastating years-long military campaign in Gaza, killing tens of thousands of Palestinians and leaving much of the territory in ruins. The Canadian-Israeli peace activist Vivian Silver was one of the hundreds killed in the October 7th attacks. Yonatan Zeigen is her son. He's an Israeli peace activist. We reached him in Tel Aviv.
1: Yonatan, how did you mark this day, this third anniversary?
2: In the morning, I went with my partner, who is also from Kibbutz Be'eri. We went there to the kibbutz and spent time with the community. There was a ceremony and an exhibition and a gathering.
1: What is Kibbutz Be'eri like today?
2: It's a community in transition, in a kind of tragic rebirth, both physically and in terms of the people's emotions and energy.
1: How do you manage those emotions and being back there?
2: Like a lot of other things in my life for the past 3 years, it's kind of a dual experience. On the one hand, the road to Be'eri, which for many years marked my way home, is now a road to a grave and not to a lively home. And in that sense, it's very sad and even kind of intimidating. But on the other hand, it's also comforting. It's a possibility to be with friends, with a community, with the people that I grew up with or I grew up beside them. It's a specific language that only the people who were there share. So yeah, it's both.
1: You are working to continue your mother's mission. You've also written that it upsets you that her message, her name, her death continues to be used as a justification for Israel's military actions in Gaza. Last September 2025, a UN commission concluded Israel had committed genocide against Palestinians in the Gaza Strip. What are the arguments people raise using your mother's name?
2: First of all, I want to say that I can understand the need people have to use symbols or certain figures in order to advance their ideas or opinions or for winning debates, right? I myself do it when I utilize my mother as a symbol of peace, of justice, of empathy. So it's not the action itself that annoys me. It's just very important for me to make a point of when people use my mother's name in order to justify war or something, or atrocities or violence, something that she dedicated her life to oppose, then they are wrong both intellectually and morally.
1: You also said that people use the way she lived, her advocacy for peace, you know, to in this moment to say that didn't work and that's why they don't want to proceed in that way. Can you tell me a little bit more about that argument and what you say to people who say that to you?
2: When people say that, there's a very clear flaw in that logic, because what they are trying to say is, look, we tried peace, look at Vivian. But what they fail to acknowledge is that Vivian wasn't in a position of power. Her vision wasn't accepted by Israeli governments for generations. Using Vivian's vision to prove that Israel extended a hand to the Palestinians is a facade. It's false, because if Vivian's vision was a part of the state, the formal Israeli state's policy, then I believe that we wouldn't have had October 7th.
1: Elections are coming on October 27th, and October 7th, 2023 is certainly central to every aspect of that campaign. What do you expect might come out of that vote?
2: Well, sadly, I think that the most that we can achieve in Israel is a change in the personnel of the government, not a systemic change. We see the parties that are in the opposition all work very hard to replace Netanyahu, to replace Ben-Gvir, to replace Smotrich, but they are not offering the people a clear, coherent, alternative vision for our future. None of them are talking about ending the occupation. None of them are talking about solving the Israeli-Palestinian conflict. So in that sense, I'm not that hopeful that even if we do manage to change the government, that our reality will immediately change that map much for the better.
1: What would you like our listeners to know about your mother? Of course, the world came to know her through her death and how she died. What would you like our listeners to know about the kind of person, the kind of mother she was to you?
2: I'm not sure that I want your listeners to know something specific. Mm-hmm. I know what she meant for me. She was a very dominant figure in my life, both as a mother, as a companion, as a grandmother to my kids, and both in shaping my perception of the world, my ability to feel comfortable with complexities in life, express critical thinking. I think that I feel like she gave me a lot of a very sound infrastructure mm-hmm. to the person I am today. And I think that she was meaningful not only to me, but to a big variety of people all over the world that knew her directly or through her work.
1: Jonathan, I appreciate this. I'm very sorry for your loss. Thank you very much.
2: Thank you.
0: Yonatan Zeigen is an Israeli peace activist whose mother, Vivian Silver, was killed in the October 7th attacks. We reached him in Tel Aviv.

0: If you're planning a hike in the mountains, consulting Claude might not sound like such a bad idea. The name conjures a European gentleman in a jaunty hat, an experienced mountaineer who cut his teeth clambering expertly through the Swiss Alps. Well, used to anyway. Now Claude is the name of Anthropic's AI chatbot, and this Claude does not know what it's talking about. On Saturday, a BC teenager ventured into the North Vancouver Mountains alone with Claude as his guide. The chatbot led the 16-year-old to a dangerous climbing route known as the Widowmaker, where, unsurprisingly, he got stuck and called 911. Paul Markey is a search manager with North Shore Rescue. He led the team that responded to the call. We reached Mr. Markey in North Vancouver.
1: Paul, is this a regular occurrence? How often are you getting calls to rescue people who've been misled by AI?
2: Well, we do. We have a volunteer rescue team. We're quite busy. So we get probably 150 calls a year. But it's the first time, I believe it's the first time our team has been involved in a call that originated from a subject that was potentially led into an area by following AI advice.
1: So the 16-year-old was able, thank goodness there was service, was able to contact you and your team. How did you react when he said, I'm here, and it was the chatbot that suggested I come this way?
2: Well, initially we didn't actually know that. We were dispatched by the police to help rescue the guy. So it wasn't until afterwards when I was debriefing him on how he actually ended up in that location, that the AI component of the story came out. I think he was looking for a little bit more of a challenge. He's an adventurous sort. He's a great kid. And he wanted a challenging route on this particular mountain, you know, something maybe a step up from the regular hiking trail.
1: So he had a fair bit of experience, we should stress.
2: Yeah, oh yeah, he had experience indoors. He had some regular hiking experience outdoors, and then with regard to climbing, he had some indoor climbing experience.
1: And so as he was looking for the challenge, he thought the chatbot could map that out for him.
2: Yeah, that's what I'm guessing he thought, and the route that was suggested was a significant challenge for anybody. And I'm guessing the issue in this particular case is that whether it was the route that was suggested or whether it was the navigational skills of the subject involved, he did actually end up on a significantly harder alpine climbing route called Widowmaker's Arete. And climbers that attempt that route are usually well-experienced and well-equipped. Now, the subject in this particular case, he had regular hiking gear, but for all intents and purposes, it was out to hike and scramble. It wasn't out to rock climb. And the location that we found him, he did actually end up getting onto this route, and it was perched on a ledge.
1: How was he doing just emotionally and physically?
2: Oh, he was very scared, no question. He was very scared, as would anybody in that particular position. He was without a rope, without any partners, climbing partners, no gear, and he was on a ledge, and he was unable to move up or down without risking a fall and significant injury or potentially death.
1: How long did it take, and what did it take to get him to safety?
2: We flew up to the subject pretty quickly. Obviously, we understand the urgency of the situation. And the boy was, he's just 16. It was extremely scared. So we made sure we got rescuers with him without any delay. So we hoisted two rescuers down to him from the helicopter. And they ensured he was secure and safe and in a location where he could easily be hoisted back into the helicopter. And that's exactly what we did, and brought him safely back down to the base of the mountain.
1: Are you concerned that this was the first, but that you might be getting more calls from people who are using AI and then being led in the wrong direction?
2: Well, we are, yes. I mean, c- coincidentally enough, we've not had a call in this location for quite a number of years. Now, this weekend, we had three calls in that exact same location.
1: Not AI related.
2: Well, we don't know. The you know, certainly the call that we're discussing now was AI related. The other two may or may not, but they did involve subjects of a similar age. So it did make us wonder whether either social media or AI, you know, are actually focused on this particular area as you know, as a suggested route to the top of this particular mountain.
1: What is your advice to climbers of any age, but maybe particularly the younger ones, or families about what to do?
2: Yeah, there are many mapping applications that you can have on your cell phone. There are courses that you can take. And the second thing is not to travel alone. Decision making is so much better when there's more than one of you. Now, he did many things right. This boy was well equipped for hiking, yeah, and scrambling. He was carrying the right gear. He had a cell phone with a spare battery pack, which was excellent. And he had a headlight. So he did many things right. But I think not blindly following a suggested route by artificial intelligence is probably a good next step. Claude has never been onto that mountain. You know, he's never been out in the wilderness, and so you know, you can only take Claude's advice so far because he doesn't have real life experience. So you need to question everything that's been provided to you.
1: Paul, thank you for this. Glad everyone's okay.
2: Yeah. Yeah. Me too. Yeah. Yeah. Yeah. The kid's doing great. Yeah, he's fine. I checked up on him yesterday and he's doing well.
1: Well, that's good to hear. Thanks for this, Paul.
2: Okay. No problem. Thank you.
0: Paul Markey is a search manager with North Shore Rescue. We reached him in North Vancouver.

0: Ideally, a comedian hopes to inspire spontaneous laughter, maybe some knee slapping, and the occasional round of applause. But right now, the comedy legends on Sirius XM radio are provoking a reaction they did not intend, fury. Recently, Sirius XM replaced its Raw comedy channel with programming curated by comedian Sebastian Maniscalco. When it made that change, hundreds of lesser-known comedians saw their Sirius airtime drop, airtime that had previously helped to raise their profiles and earn them much-needed royalties. With that source of income drying up, there's been an outpouring of outrage from stand-up comics. Liz Mealy is a touring stand-up who used to receive a lot of play on the Sirius comedy channel. We reached her in Los Angeles.
1: Liz, when did you find out what was happening?
2: My record label told me, I guess now, probably about 3.5 weeks ago, and basically was giving me the best heads up they could give me because I'm one of the top earners previously on Raw Dog, and they were basically letting me know that my next check was probably going to be half the amount, mm-hmm. and then after that, it would be zero.
1: How do you respond when someone tells you something like that?
2: You know what's interesting is I always worried this would happen because I never knew the stability of SiriusXM, mm-hmm. right? It's a subscription-based radio station, and so if it went away, this would all go away. So I kind of was like, someday this might go away. I didn't expect the channel that I was played on predominantly, as well as most of my peers, that somebody would just decide to kick us off because they didn't care.
1: And that somebody is a fellow comedian. How does that factor into things for you?
2: I think it's upsetting because, you know, we don't have a lot of nepo babies the way Hollywood does and acting does. There's about, like, the only three comedy families I can think of are the Rocks, the Wayans, and the Stillers. But for the most part, everybody was a person that wasn't affiliated with show business, decided to try stand-up, and then got good at it and started touring, and then a select few kind of blow up to the level that Sebastian is at, right? We can kind of think of the Nate Bargatzes and the Nikki Glazers and the Jim Gaffigans and the Seinfelds. And, you know, that doesn't happen to everybody, but there's this between maybe becoming a Sebastian or just being a comic in general, there's thousands and thousands of working comedians that do local comedy clubs around the country and around the world, and they know that. He knows that. And for him to take a channel that was notorious for exposing new comedians to the world, giving royalties to working comedians, and to continuing to grow the art form, it's disappointing, whether he knows it or not, that he booted us from the channel.
1: The channel has a new name now. It's Sebastian Maniscalco's Comedy Radio. Who is that channel playing, if not you and the others?
2: So keep in mind, it went from playing 800 comedians to now only playing 275. And those 275 are predominantly extremely famous alive comedians and extremely famous dead comedians. Think Bob Hope, Joan Rivers, Bob Newhart, Johnny Carson. And one, when it comes to legends like them, they already have a comedy legends channel. There's already a channel for them that respects their what they've done and continues to play their work. So right there, why are they on this channel that was always a discovery channel? Two, with all my very alive famous friends and colleagues, it's not even just that they're being played. It's that they're being played truly 8 times more than they've ever been played before. The last month before I got booted off, my tracks were played 70 times. Now, and I was one of the higher earners, now a high earner on there, think of like a Roy Wood Jr., he's being played 150 times.
1: We reached out to SiriusXM as well as representatives for Sebastian Maniscalco for a comment. We haven't heard back yet. A spokesperson for SiriusXM, they did send a statement to The Hollywood Reporter and said, you know, they continue to invest in comedians more than any other audio platform to deliver a wide range of comedy offerings across our channels, unquote. What do you make of that? Does the station, does Maniscalco, do they have an obligation to develop and support young comedians?
2: Every business is allowed to do whatever they want to do. I think what's angering people is there was no heads up about this. Nobody said, hey, we're changing directions and we should let you know. Because this isn't like they started doing this a couple of years ago. I've been being played on Sirius XM for over 10 years. And I know people that were played for longer. So this is a complete blindside of a huge part of our community, not even knowing this change was happening. And they do have a variety of channels, but each channel has its own flavor and requirements. So Laughs is a clean channel, but it's not just clean. It's like Christian clean. Like, you can't even say damn. It's very difficult to get on the clean channel. And if you do, that's great. I have tons of friends that are clean comics that make, that aren't affected by this because they make most of their money on the clean channel. Then there's Comedy Roundup. It's more Southern comedians and what have you. Every channel, there's the comedy greats. Every channel has their flavor or whatever. What was special about Raw is that it was uncensored, so more people could be on it, and it was a way for people to discover new comedy. They don't understand.
1: Mm-hmm. Go ahead. Well, I know you have to leave in just a moment, so I was just going to say that there's so much support online. I see comedians from varying levels repeating, you know, what you've said and their concerns. Do you think you're going to get Maniscalco to change his mind?
2: I don't know. I hope so. I hope he remembers where he came from and that we're all peers, and that, you know, my worry is that he is somebody that's going to pull the ladder up from behind him, and he's going to forget about the little guys that are still working the road, doing their best, and creating a career for themselves.
1: Liz, thank you for this.
2: Thank you. I very much appreciate it.
0: Liz Mealy is a touring stand-up comedian. We reached her in Los Angeles.

They called it Quiet Storm, a smooth, velvety, and seductive form of R&B that topped the charts in the late 80s and 90s. And among the smoothest, velvetiest, and most seductive of them all was singer Freddie Jackson, who died this week at the age of 69. He was born and raised in Harlem. Like many R&B stars before him, he got his start singing gospel before moving into funk in the early 80s, and ultimately finding his calling as a sensuous balladeer, crooning slow jams with titles like Tasty Love and You Are My Lady, and looking damn good doing it. He never fully crossed over to the pop world like his contemporaries Lionel Richie or Luther Vandross, but on the late night radio shows and in the clubs where Quiet's looking damn good doing it. He never fully crossed over to the pop world like his contemporaries Lionel Richie or Luther Vandross, but on the late night radio

0: Rock Me Tonight for Old Time's Sake by Freddie Jackson. Mr. Jackson died this week at the age of 69.
1: We are going to take a quick break now, but before we go, I want to put a little bug in your ear. Okay, these bugs aren't so little at all.
0: No.
1: You definitely don't want them anywhere near your ears, but we will be calling New Zealand for the story of the baby boom happening for the Wetapunga.
0: And a New Brunswick soap maker has washed her hands of doing business south of the border, and now she's talking about the challenges her family faces in the trade war. Stay tuned. I'm Chris Howden.
1: And I'm Neil Kirksall.
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4: As It Happens continues in just a minute here on NPR News. 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As you've heard by now, we are in the midst of our fall member drive. Hopefully it ends on Friday. That's the goal. And the other goal is to welcome 11,000 new and renewing NPR News members. 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
0: On Parliament Hill today, Canadian lawmakers made a key announcement on a subject that has preoccupied medical experts, politicians, and activists for years. At a press conference, Justice Minister Sean Fraser said Canadians whose only medical condition is a mental illness will not be eligible for medical assistance in dying, and that the federal government is indefinitely pausing a planned expansion of MAID that had been set for next March.
5: The position that we've taken today is not based on where we believe the politics is going to land in the House of Commons or in the Senate. It's based on what we sincerely believe is right.
0: Dr. Jitinder Sareen is the former head of the psychiatry department at the University of Manitoba. Earlier this year, he testified at a meeting of the Special Joint Committee on Medical Assistance in Dying and cautioned against expanding MAID to include mental illness diagnoses. We reached him in Winnipeg.
1: Doctor, are you satisfied with what you heard from the federal government on this today?
6: I feel good. I think this has been a real advocacy effort from a variety of organizations, especially people with lived experiences, the chairs of Psychiatry of Canada. So I feel that this is the right decision for Canada.
1: This could have been delayed again, and we've certainly seen that in the past. Why do you think the federal government chose to make this exclusion indefinite this time?
6: I think the main reason that they made it indefinite is that the evidence that would be needed to include MAID for mental illness as a sole underlying condition is not going to be available in the next 5, 10, 15 years. And this is when I was the chair of psychiatry and part of the group that wrote the letter.

0: we said and recommended an indefinite pause for several reasons. One is that many of the self-help associations said that there are lots of concerns about MAID for mental illness, because people with mental illness often have difficulty accessing care. There are lots of psychosocial determinants, housing, family issues that limit their ability to access care and cause the desire for death. But in addition to that, many of the international associations now that guide psychiatrists and suicide prevention experts have also said in 2025, explicitly said, that it'll be very difficult to define which person with a mental health condition is irremediable. And the prognosis for mental health conditions is uncertain, that people can suffer for a long, long time and have tried multiple treatments, but often many do recover into the future, and clinicians are unable to delineate who's going to get better and who's not going to get better.
1: We've spoken to people, you know, on all from different, looking at the story from different angles, people with different feelings about this. The government's decision, as you know, reflects the position expressed in a special parliamentary committee report that was released back in June. I spoke with members of that committee who support that recommendation, and also dissenting member, independent Senator Pamela Wallin.
2: What we're doing is discriminating between physical illnesses and mental illnesses, as somehow a mental illness is lesser. The people who suffer with this would beg to differ. Had we been able to hear from more of them on the committee, throughout the committee process, but the selection of witnesses was quite biased in one direction.
1: There's a couple of things I want to ask you about there. You were among the people who testified at that committee. Do you believe there was enough of an effort to hear from different sides of the issue, from people with differing opinions, including those who disagree with you?
0: Yes. There was enough of an effort. And I think, you know, just to keep going back to the fact that mental disorders are different than physical health conditions. We don't have a biological basis for a person with mental health conditions, where someone with cancer or multiple sclerosis, there's a biological basis. So there's, it is not discriminatory. We just don't know if someone is going to get better or not. It's very important also to note that in 2023, Quebec passed Bill 11, that a mental disorder other than a neurocognitive disorder cannot be an illness that a person can make a MAID request. So this is not just at the parliamentary committee, mm-hmm. but in the Quebec Assembly in 2023. Quebec has probably the highest rates of MAID for physical illness, and Quebec decided in their assembly not to pursue because it was too complicated. There's been a growing concern internationally about offering death instead of treatment and support, which, as all listeners probably know, is very difficult to access minimally adequate mental health care in Canada.
1: And that's such a big part of the problem. And has anything improved on that front in all of the time this debate has been going on about whether to extend MAID in these cases? Because if that's one of the major reasons for holding back on this decision, what can we point to perhaps to say, okay, well, we're trying to remedy that at least?
0: Well, I think there's been efforts to expand mental health care, but I think post-pandemic, there's also been a rise in mental health problems in Canada. But I just want to come back to the emphasis around the issue of irremediability, mm-hmm. that in people suffering with mental health difficulties, a physician or a provider cannot differentiate whether this person is going to get better or not. There's no evidence to guide that. So how can you provide an intervention if you don't have evidence to guide that?
1: Could you envision any scenario in the future where you might endorse MAID for someone with a mental illness?
0: I think I just want to say that I don't have any conscientious objection to MAID. And like most psychiatrists in Canada, most psychiatrists, and we've done surveys on this, are supportive of MADE for physical illness, mm-hmm. but MADE for mental illness, most psychiatrists in Canada are not supportive. Our aim as providers is to provide hope, work with the patient, work with the family, to help them live a life that's worth living. So every day we see patients that if the MADE law was available, they could choose MADE instead of getting treatment.
1: Doctor, I'm very glad we could speak. These are difficult subjects, I know, and difficult work that you do. So I do appreciate your time. Thank you.
0: Thank you.
3: Dr. Jitender Sareen is the former head of the psychiatry department at the University of Manitoba. He's in Winnipeg. If you or someone you know is struggling, remember that Canada has a suicide and crisis lifeline. The number is 988, and you can call or text anytime.

0: For small business owners in Canada who rely on American customers, it would be an understatement to say the past 2 years have been difficult. In fact, for one soap seller in Nakawik, New Brunswick, it's been hard to find the words to capture just how difficult the trade war has been. But after deciding to halt sales to the U.S. for the second time in a year, Alicia Nicholson, owner of Upfront Cosmetics, found some words. In a social media post describing the challenges she's faced, she called it the perfect storm and said the challenges go far beyond tariffs. Alicia Nicholson spoke with the CBC's Jean Armstrong this morning.
1: With the ongoing tariff situation, there's no predictability when we're sending shipments to the U.S. Unfortunately, it's at the mercy of whoever is clearing them, what tariffs are applied. And as a small business, that's just not a risk we can take. You know, we've seen in the past year some of our products tariffed at up to 200%. And obviously, that's not something that we can absorb, and it's not something we would ever expect our customers to absorb. And unfortunately, our U.S. market is a substantial portion of what we do.
2: This is part of some bigger challenges that you've had in your community, in your family, going on. Do you mind shedding a bit of light on that about how things have been going for you lately?
1: For sure. Yeah. So, I was a surrogate in 2024, and I got put on bed rest. And I had two amazing staff who held my business together and kept it going while I was on bed rest. She was born in August of 2024. She went back to France with her dad. It was a really magical moment. It was great. Mid-September, one of our employees was involved in a really tragic ATV accident. Unfortunately, she passed away. And she was also a really close friend to me, and she was my other staff member's daughter. So as a business owner, and I've been forced to face, you know, grief in the midst of this ongoing tariff debacle back and forth. So that's been really, really, really tough for us. And then 2 weeks ago, we found out, not just myself, but almost 350 other families, that my husband was losing his job at the mill in Nakawik. And I guess a little bit of background to this is my husband has supported Upfront from day one. He can be found there making shampoo, just helping in any way that he can. And he financially provides for our family. So in the post that I was talking about, I really felt that I needed to be honest with our faithful customers that this is where we're at. And if we can't make a go of Upfront, we will be forced to close and we will be forced to move, because we...

0: The civil authorities have issued a required monthly test for all of Minnesota beginning at 10:44 p.m. and ending at 11:44 p.m. This is a coordinated test of the emergency alert system in cooperation with the local broadcasters. This is only a test. This test is from the Minnesota Bureau of Criminal Apprehension. No action is needed. This is only a test.
1: ...of pneumonic plague after an accident at her workplace. Russian authorities have only said that the lab worker died of an unknown pneumonia. Today, the World Health Organization held a press conference at which officials were asked about the case. Here's WHO Director of Epidemic and Pandemic Management, Maria Van Kerkhove.
2: Let me start with what we know. We are aware of reports of a potential case of suspected pneumonic plague in Russia. We have reached out to our colleagues in Russia from the Ministry of Health to obtain further information and what we call verification. So it's verification of the death, but also verification from a media report of this second case that has been mentioned. And this is an important step. So we do reach out to them to ask very detailed questions about what tests were done, the results of those laboratory tests, the specifics around that, what further analysis is being done if the cause is not yet known, what contacts were put under quarantine or under follow-up, what did that involve, if the quarantine period is over, et cetera, et cetera. So we don't have a full picture yet, as the DG has said. What we have been told is that they had no case of plague registered in this area and that no high threat pathogens were detected. So clearly we would like more information to understand which laboratory tests were conducted, which pathogens were evaluated, and if this individual didn't die from plague, then how did she die? So we don't have that full picture. And I think for us, having a full picture of what has been conducted by Russian authorities, and yes, there are different ways that we verify information. We reach out to our technical counterparts in countries as well to cross-verify. But until we have that information, it's hard for us to do a full risk assessment. So we have reached out again, asking further questions. We expect further answers from Russia. We did get some reports back from them following the IHR verification request, but not yet everything has been provided to us.
1: That was the Director of Epidemic and Pandemic Management with the WHO, Maria Van Kerkhove.

0: I'm about to ask you to do something that might be slightly challenging, which is to feel good that the Wetapunga is making a comeback. You're indignant. Of course you feel good about that. It's a threatened species. 20 years ago, it was endangered. You couldn't be happier. Well, look, I'm sorry I said that. It's just, have you seen a Wetapunga? New Zealand's heaviest insect? A sort of grasshopper lobster creature big enough to fill the trembling hand of a grown adult human? I'm not saying it's not great that it's recovering. It is. I just don't want one to climb inside my shirt. But I'm glad that's more likely than ever. And according to a new report published in the New Zealand Journal of Zoology, the reason the Wetapunga population has rebounded is a breeding program run by the Auckland Zoo and several partners. Richard Gibson is the head of animal care and conservation at the Auckland Zoo. We reached him in Auckland.
1: Richard, when you work in the conservation space like you do, doing this work, what does a moment like this feel like to see a species like this one recover so well?
2: It feels really good. And it's also a real long-term commitment. It's taken 15 years to get to this point, but to be able to sort of draw a line to this phase and think that you've made that difference, say it's rare and an amazing feeling, and exactly why I got into this business.
1: In preparing for our conversation, I've become more acquainted with Wetapunga, lots of pictures. How would you describe them to our listeners?
2: It's just a big, fat, giant cricket, but an extraordinary one. They don't have wings. They don't chirp like so many crickets, but they have huge bodies armored to protect them from their natural predators, which are predominantly birds and other invertebrates when they're small and lizards when they're small. But so they're kind of defenseless. They can't fly away. The biggest females, when they're full of eggs, and if they haven't laid their eggs for a while and they're like heavily pregnant, if you like, they have been weighed up to the weight of a mouse. But in general, they don't weigh that much because they're not always full of eggs, of course. But yes, they're a pretty impressive insect. I'm sure you've got lots of photos of them and you've Googled them.
1: Yes.
2: And a pretty, very prehistoric looking beast.
1: They're substantial and they're quite remarkable just to look at. What does it feel like to be holding one in your palm?
2: It feels great. I mean, they're very gentle. If you handle them gently, they don't react in any sort of way. They'll just wander around on you. Their feet, if you want to call them feet, of course, are a little prickly because they have little sharp hooks on the end for hanging on. They're very arboreal. They spend most of their time up in the bush. Youngsters in the sort of the lower levels and the adults way up in the canopy. But they don't have really any defensive method. If they're really stressed, they will pick up their back legs and try and flick you with them and try and trap you between their spiky legs, and they'll make a bit of a hissing noise. But that's pretty useless when it comes to fending off things like possums or rats or stoats, all of these mammalian predators that were brought to the New Zealand islands over the last 100 or 200 years.
1: There are a lot of remarkable traits there. Are there other things that might surprise people about them?
2: They're quite famous, actually, for passing the largest poo, the largest fecal pellet of any invertebrate or any terrestrial insect that we're aware of. They actually, their poo and the insects themselves smell quite pleasant. They're pretty herbivorous. They eat a vast variety of native plants. And as a result, they just kind of smell kind of nice humusy and foresty and have quite a pleasant smell to them.
1: Richard, I kid you not. It's quite remarkable. This is the second conversation in as many days where the guest was telling me that the excrement of a creature smells lovely. What a week. What a week for me.
2: That's what happens when you talk to animal people, I'm afraid.
1: The other one, yeah, it was another conversation entirely. But what was happening to put them into so much trouble for so long?
2: This iconic species really used to be found roughly around Auckland region and then all the way up north to the tip of the North Island on the mainland and on a whole bunch of the offshore islands. But with the arrival of European people into New Zealand, even before that, there was a Pacific rats were brought here by the Maori. And so things like the Kiori, the Pacific rat, and then the other brown and black rats that were brought by Europeans, followed by stoats and weasels and possums and cats and all these sorts of things, they're all, you know, really, really voracious predators. People were cutting down all the forests and establishing agriculture, and therefore there was a massive swathe of habitat loss throughout the North Island. And as a result, of the predator pressure from these mammals and the habitat loss, the wetapunga faded out and it went extinct on the mainland probably 100 years ago or so. And then over the last 100 years or more, it disappeared from all of the offshore islands except for one refuge.
1: So what did you and your colleagues do exactly to get things to where they are today?
2: Fortunately, there was, to say, this remnant population. And over the last, I don't know, 30, 40 years, there has been a sweeping program of eradicating predators. And so some colleagues of ours at Butterfly Creek, which is another zoo not far from Auckland Zoo, they established some husbandry protocols. They had some success breeding them. They did some experimental releases, which seemed to go quite well, working with the Department of Conservation and the iwi, the Ngāti Manihiri, who are the kaitiaki for the species, and Mana Whenua, the guardians of Hautoru Otoi Island. Auckland Zoo got involved in the program. We kind of industrialized the process over the years and established some sort of farming procedures, if you like, farming protocols to be able to mass produce these animals on a larger scale. All of the different groups and stakeholders across 9 different islands and also up into the Bay of Islands up north have released thousands and thousands of weta and established all these new populations. We're confident that genetically and demographically they're in good shape. The next threat, I guess, really is that those islands don't remain free from these introduced pests. Community groups or council or Department of Conservation are all monitoring for signs of animals that shouldn't be there getting back there. And then they have response mechanisms in place to enable if that's the case. So that's not foolproof, but it's pretty strong. It's pretty robust, pretty watertight. But I guess the most insidious, if you like, threat remains, which is really what we're all talking about all the time, which is climate change. If the forests dry out and their vegetation assemblage changes, it may make those forests unsuitable for wetapunga in the long term because they're reliant on a broad variety of food plants and for the soil moisture while their eggs are incubating in the soil and all those sorts of things. So it's good and it's bad. It's happy and it's sad. I think the reality is that we've done an amazing job, all of us collaborating together to give wetapunga a really good chance, a fresh chance at survival for the next, I don't know, maybe 100 to 200 years. And in terms of thinking about their long-term survival, only addressing the way we live on Earth will really give these things a long-term hope.
1: Richard, thank you for this.
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0: 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Thanks for listening.
1: And I'm Neil Kirksall. Goodbye.

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1: You know their voices, but what do you know about the people behind them? I'm Angela Davis. Tomorrow at 9, I will talk with three NPR newscasters about their paths to journalism and who they are off the air.
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0: This is NPR News, and here's your forecast for the Twin Cities. Increasing clouds and temps dropping to the upper 40s. Lots of sun for your Thursday, highs in the mid-60s. Warming up on Friday, sunshine, temps in the 70s.
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4: There have been angry protests in Madrid following the death of the elderly woman whose eviction saw her become a symbol of Spain's housing crisis.
3: It's nearly a year since the ceasefire deal in Gaza between Hamas and Israel, but it has not brought an end to the violence or the suffering for the people of Gaza.
5: Across the last 2 weeks, I have seen very severe cases and multiple deaths. One of the main issues which are leading to some of these deaths and illnesses is a lack of resources. There is significant overcrowding on the unit. They are constantly working at overcapacity.
4: And as students protest in France continue, we'll speak to a senior official from one French town about what motivates the protesters and how to solve the crisis. That's coming up after this latest bulletin of World News.
6: Live from NPR News, I'm Giles Snyder. President Trump is due back at the White House after campaigning in San Antonio for Republican Senate nominee Ken Paxton, as Republicans fight to hold a seat they've controlled for decades. Democrats have not won a U.S. Senate race in Texas since 1988, but a recent poll showed James Tallarico leading Paxton. From Texas Public Radio, Diego Medell reports.
7: Trump spent most of his two-hour speech bashing Democrats, while urging Republicans to vote for Paxton in hopes of maintaining a majority in Congress.
8: It's so important. Forget about for Texas. It's still just one vote. It's a killer in Congress because we have a very close majority.
7: Republicans have spent heavily to defend the seat, with outside groups pouring more than $175 million so far into ads supporting Paxton. Wednesday's rally is Trump's fourth time in Texas in 6 weeks, as Republicans campaign for congressional seats they need to hold on to the U.S. House majority. For NPR News, I'm Diego Medell in San Antonio.
6: Isaias is now the first hurricane of the Atlantic season in its latest advisory. The National Hurricane Center in Miami said Isaias has strengthened into a Category 1 storm with top sustained winds of 75 miles per hour. A Minnesota man is jailed on federal terrorism charges for allegedly planning a mass shooting at a major shopping mall. Matt Sepik of Minnesota Public Radio has more.
9: The FBI arrested Sheikhdoon Mohammed after he allegedly bought a semi-automatic rifle and 200 rounds of ammunition from an undercover agent. Investigators say the 18-year-old told an informant that he planned to attack the Mall of America because he couldn't afford to travel to Somalia to fight with the Islamic State group.
6: Mohammed made an initial court appearance Wednesday following his arrest in a public park. The French government says it will pause the use of stun grenades in its policing of student protests after a 15-year-old boy's hand was blown off. The devices known as sting ball grenades are meant to disperse protesters if police are surrounded. NPR's Eleanor Beardsley reports they are banned in most European countries.
10: In a speech to the nation, Prime Minister Sébastien Lecornu said, contrary to what people are saying, the police do not have orders to confront the students and are trying to use proportional force in a difficult context. But there's been anger over what many say are overly aggressive police tactics. Students and police faced off Wednesday in Paris for several tense hours outside an elite university whose students have joined the high school movement. The students chanted anti-police slogans from behind a barricade of trash bins until the police charged with tear gas to eventually clear the street. Eleanor Beardsley, NPR News, Paris.
6: And you're listening to NPR News. The 87-year-old Spanish woman whose eviction last month sparked protests across Spain has died. Maria del Carmen Abascal, known as Mari Carmen, became a symbol for renters struggling with Spain's housing crisis. She had been hospitalized since the eviction from her home of more than 70 years. More than 4,000 plaintiffs across the country are suing drug makers claiming serious harms from GLP-1 drugs, as NPR's Yuki Noguchi reports.
11: Millions of Americans take these drugs, yet there isn't much reliable data about serious side effects like sudden blindness, pancreatitis, and gallstones. Ozempic's maker, Novo Nordisk, says serious conditions are exceedingly rare in clinical trials. The Food and Drug Administration tracks side effect reports filed by doctors, patients, or companies. NPR found about 2,000 cases of pancreatitis and 1,000 cases of sudden blindness out of 190,000 GLP-1-related findings since 2024. But those reports are unverified, and doctors often don't report because it's hard to be sure the drugs caused the problems. Yuki Noguchi, NPR News.
6: The Los Angeles Dodgers are returning to the National League Championship Series, advancing with a 4-1 win over the Atlanta Braves in Game 4 of their best-of-five division series. They'll play for the pennant against the winner of the other division series between the Milwaukee Brewers and San Diego Padres. The Dodgers are seeking to become the first National League team to win three straight World Series titles. I'm Giles Snyder, NPR News.
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3: Thank you for that news bulletin. 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
4: In the programme today, we'll hear about protests over housing in Spain, over education in France as well. And we'll report on life in Gaza nearly a year after a ceasefire came into effect. And we'll also hear about huge profits for one electronics giant.
3: And you can send us your comments on anything you hear. Our number, which works for WhatsApp and text, is +44 77 86 20 50 85.
4: We start in Spain, where an 87-year-old woman who was evicted from her apartment in Madrid in late September and who became a symbol of a growing national protest movement calling for greater access to affordable housing has died in hospital. Maria Carmen Abascal was forcibly removed from on a stretcher from the home where she had lived for more than 70 years after the investment firm that bought her building increased her rent by more than 400%, from just under $570 a month to about $3,000. The move sparked nationwide protests under the slogan, "No, not one more Maria Carmen." Now, on Wednesday night, soon after the news of her death broke, hundreds of people marched to Parliament and later held a vigil. Here are some of those who were present.
13: We received the news with sadness and as yet another consequence of the irrationality, absurdity and cruelty that have come to define housing.
14: It's very sad because many of us had never even met her, but we knew her as everyone's grandmother. As tragic as it is, I hope it helps people understand what an eviction really means, because this woman died alone in a hospital from heartbreak.
3: Well, following the eviction, Mari Carmen had been admitted to hospital in the Spanish capital, suffering from anxiety and exhaustion. Earlier this week, Prime Minister Pedro Sanchez failed to secure support in Parliament for legislation aimed at tackling the housing crisis. He has since called a snap general election for late November over the issue. Our correspondent Guy Hedgeco in Madrid sent this update late on Wednesday evening.
15: We've heard a statement from the Tenants Union, which is the activist organisation which has been leading the protests that have been going on over the last 2 weeks and has been very close to Mari Carmen Abascal. They gave a statement saying that she had passed away in hospital, saying what a shame that was, the fact that she hadn't passed away at home. She has been in hospital since her eviction 2 weeks ago, also mentioned the fact that Mari Carmen Abascal had actually received an offer from the company that evicted her in the wake of this tremendous backlash against the eviction. It was then forced to renegotiate with her, and the company did in fact offer to let her return to her home, but she hadn't done that yet because she had still been in hospital. So the tenants' union said in its statement that it was a great shame that that offer essentially came too late for her. I think there's a feeling this might give more impetus to the protest movement, which is, you know, it's not just in Madrid, it's in cities across the country. Madrid is certainly the focus or the hub of them, and has been for the last couple of weeks. Earlier, people in the central square of Puerta del Sol, where they've been camping out, protesters have been camping out for the last couple of weeks in protest, in tents. Many of them lit candles as a tribute to Mari Carmen Abascal. Other people have started marching through central Madrid this evening as a spontaneous protest in tribute to her. So I think we can expect over the coming hours and possibly days, more tributes like that, more marches, which will be a mixture of a tribute to Mari Carmen Abascal, and also a continuation of this protest, which has been gathering momentum over the last couple of weeks.
3: Kai Hedgko reporting from Madrid there.
4: Nearly a year since the ceasefire between Israel and Hamas, most of Gaza remains destroyed and no reconstruction has begun because of a deadlock over a peace deal between the two sides. Israel says it won't withdraw from Gaza until Hamas genuinely disarms. Hamas, on the other hand, says it won't hand over weapons until Israel stops all forms of aggression. Despite the ceasefire, over the past year, Israel has launched strikes into Gaza almost every day that it says are targeted at Hamas and other groups. More than 1,400 people have been killed, according to Gaza's Hamas-run health ministry, whose figures are considered reliable by the UN, and taking the overall death toll in Gaza since October 2023 to more than 74,000. Now, the war, the latest round of violence between the two sides, was triggered by a Hamas attack on Israel in which 1,200 people were killed. Israel blocks international journalists from going into Gaza to report freely. With the help of journalists in Gaza, Yogi Talimai sent this report from Jerusalem.
16: I'm in southern Israel at a location from where you can look out and see pretty much the whole of Gaza, right from the north to the south. While we've been standing here, we can hear the sound of drones above us. That's quite a constant sound. And intermittently, we've also been hearing the sound of gunfire coming from the direction of Gaza. We're only a couple of miles from it, but there is no way for us to get inside it because international journalists have not been allowed in by Israel. We've been looking at different parts of it, a little bit magnified through our camera lenses, and you can see the scale of the destruction even from where we're standing here. In videos gathered from inside Gaza for the BBC, the sound of Israeli surveillance drones is a near constant. On the ground, the ceasefire has meant mass bombardment stopped, but Israeli strikes continue almost every day. Israel says it's targeting Hamas. More than 1,400 people, including 300 children, have been killed since the ceasefire began, according to the Hamas-run health ministry. A grieving 13-year-old, Ez, describes how his mother, Fida Al-Tuta, was killed in her tent while she was combing his sister's hair. "Get down, my children," my mother shouted, Ez recalls. She was so kind and generous. What did she do wrong? My little brother keeps asking for her. Outside their tent, Fida's brother Ibrahim points to the holes made by a volley of bullets he says were fired by Israeli forces.
17: "There was gunfire coming from the sky, from quadcopters, from tanks, from military vehicles, and it was directed at unarmed civilians."
16: Israel says it has no record of the incident. It now occupies just under two-thirds of Gaza. The West is still controlled by Hamas. The group, whose actions triggered this round of violence, continues to maintain a tight grip on Gaza, clamping down on dissent, and it's still recruiting fighters. More than 2 million Gazans are squeezed into a small area, living amidst rubble and dust. Tented cities have come up. In some areas, they literally touch the coastline.
18: For now, I'm living in a tent.
16: Over a video call, architect Amal Abadla showed us where she lives.
18: That is my tent. It's not really protected. I feel very scared because when the wind is so strong, our tent sometimes, get destroyed and damaged.
16: Amal once lived in a comfortable flat. Now she's raising her boys, Muhammad and Noah, in a tent. Amal's husband, who wasn't in Gaza when the war started, has in 3 years not been able to get in and even meet their youngest child.
18: It really breaks my heart to take care of our two boys alone. It's not easy. You know, I have no one to help me fill the water, buy food, set a shelter, displace from a place to another. So it's a huge responsibility.
16: Aid and commercial goods cannot flow freely into Gaza because of strict Israeli controls and the policy of dual use, which means nothing is allowed into Gaza which Israel believes could be used to make weapons. Israel says it does allow in medical equipment, but inside Gaza's hospitals, critical services, including those required to save newborn babies, are severely hindered by shortages.
5: In this incubator, we have two babies. These are not related babies, they're not twins, they're two separate babies. Yesterday, one of them deteriorated quite significantly and needed intubation. We had to resuscitate this baby right next to the other baby, which is inappropriate.
16: Asiya Hanan is a British neonatal doctor working at Nasser Hospital.
5: Across the last 2 weeks, I have seen very severe cases and multiple deaths, which is extremely unfortunate. One of the main issues which are leading to some of these deaths and illnesses is a lack of resources. There is significant overcrowding on the unit. They are constantly working at overcapacity with multiple babies in single incubators when each one is for one baby only.
16: Suffering has only changed form in Gaza from extreme anguish to chronic pain. And until the deadlock between Israel and Hamas over a peace deal breaks, there is little chance of a genuine way forward. Gaza remains frozen in ruins.
3: Yogita Limaye reporting there. You're listening to Newsday from the BBC World Service with Anne in Nairobi and James in London. These are a couple of our main headlines. As we have been hearing, there have been angry protests in Madrid after the death of an elderly woman whose eviction saw her become a symbol of Spain's housing crisis. And US prosecutors are reported to be planning to bring new charges against the former Venezuelan president, Nicolas Maduro, over the alleged torture of American citizens. Now, Isaac Fannin's here with the sports. A legal dimension to your sports as well?
19: Yes, there is a legal dimension to my sports because later on today, the Court of Arbitration for Sport will hear arguments from Senegal as they look to overturn the stripping of the Africa Cup of Nations title they thought they won in January. A bit later on, we're going to hear from a former CAS arbitrator who will explain how the hearing will work and give us an idea of when we're likely to get a verdict. We'll have a little bit more on that later. Former Tottenham defender Ramon Vega says he intends to stand as a candidate in next year's FIFA presidential election. He is the first person to confirm they want to challenge Gianni Infantino, who defied calls to step down after his failed plan to sell off stakes in the World Cup to private investors. And Pep Guardiola is expected to attend Manchester City's Champions League match against Paris Saint-Germain next week. It will be his first return to the Etihad since he left the club and their first home match since being found guilty of the majority of the 115 charges brought against them by the Premier League. City denying those charges and, of course, have appealed.
3: Isaac Fannin, thank you very much.
4: Let's get some business news now, and let's speak to Achana Shukla, who joins us from our Singapore bureau. And she's looking at Samsung Electronics, that has projected an 800% jump in profits for the last 3 months. Achana, that's a record showing. Tell us more.
20: Well, Anne, it certainly is a record. And in fact, it's the fourth straight quarter when Samsung will be reporting profits and revenues that will outpace the previous quarter. And it's all driven by sales of high bandwidth memory chips, which are required, in data centers around the world to process large amounts of data for artificial intelligence applications. And, you know, NVIDIA is one of the big buyers of memory chips that Samsung makes. In the last few quarters, we've seen companies like Samsung, SK Hynix, or even Micron, who make these type of chips, they have seen record profits and revenues growth. That is largely because the demand for these high bandwidth memory chips has gone up and the supply has not kept in pace. So there is definitely a supply shortage, and that is actually pushing up prices for these memory chips. Apart from that, even the flash memory chips, which are required in some other semiconductors, there is a shortage for that as well. So prices have gone up, and that is where the entire profits for companies like Samsung is coming in. What we'll wait to watch, because the full numbers will come out only later in October, what we'll wait to watch is how the smartphone division and the other consumer electronic division is doing. Those numbers have yet not been forecasted.
4: And now, just based on the figures that have been released, how sustainable is the pace of growth for companies like Samsung?
20: And that's a concern, because this is a hardware business. It follows a cyclical boom and bust period. So right now we are in a boom cycle, which is actually driven not by demand. Yes, demand is there, but the boom phase is actually driven by the actual physical supply shortage. We need more chips. We don't have enough. Companies are investing in building more and more capacity, like Samsung. Investors fear that, once this oversupply phase, we could enter into an oversupply phase in the next 2 to 3 years' time, and then this growth will flatten out. So that's the reason why, you would see Samsung stock is actually at a 25% discount to the June period, when they actually hit the $1 trillion valuation. The stocks went up crazy above. But right now they are at a 25% valuation, because this is a concern that investors have.
4: Achana, many thanks.
3: There has been no let up to the student protests in France. On Wednesday, more than 500 schools were fully or partially closed. The protests erupted across the country, led by high school students demanding greater resources and better investment, more investment in the education system.
4: Police have been clashing with the protesters, with at times violent consequences. On Monday, a 15-year-old boy's hand was blown off by a stun grenade. Now, several investigations are ongoing, and the Interior Minister announced on Wednesday that the use of stun grenades would be suspended. Education unions are calling for further strikes and protests on Thursday.
3: Well, earlier I spoke to Amélie Canon, the third deputy mayor of Noisy-le-Sec, a town on the outskirts of Paris. She's part of a left-wing political alliance, and in Noisy-le-Sec is responsible for economic development and employment, among other things. I asked her first about Noisy-le-Sec and why school children were protesting there.
21: We have two high schools in the city. One is a general high school and the second one is a vocational school. And it's interesting to see that both joined the protests. And none of them have been protesting against a specific reform or particular policy. It's more about their everyday experience and the fact that school has become unbearable for them on a daily basis. It's a lot of small things. So the first issue is really whether they can be taught properly. A lot of teachers missing are not replaced any longer because there are no replacements available, no willingness to pay to replace. And it can last for months. So you have students who may reach important exams or deadlines, having missed half of the year of the curriculum, and they still have to go to the exam. You also have classes that are overcrowded, no nurses, no support staff. There is also the physical condition of the buildings themselves, badly aged. You have inadequate heating or cold temperatures during the winter. More than the actual experience, it's the sign that they're not the priority.
22: How do you explain that when, compared to a lot of other
3: wealthy nations. France spends a pretty high percentage of its state budget on education.
21: Yeah, I think that there is a lot of bureaucracy, you know, the management of the education system. And also, I think it's connected to the importance that the French have been giving to a fair and free education for all. You know, our youth have started to feel that it's no longer the case. They are left behind. It's particularly true in my department. You know, Seine-Saint-Denis is the youngest in terms of demographics in the mainland France. Still, this is the second department where the investments in high school education are the lowest.
3: It's one of the poorest departments, isn't it? Or at least there are lots of people in your neighborhood who don't have a lot.
21: Exactly. And you add that to other public services also disappearing. For some of these students coming to the schools here in Noisy, they have a 2 hour bus ride, for instance, to come in the morning and to go back home in the evening. And they are exhausted. When I was young, I was told that working hard at school was enough to have a decent life. This is not the case for them any longer. You know, they are pressured. They have to work super hard and they don't know if it's going to be enough to get decent housing, for instance, or to live from their work. I mean, it's objective. It's fact. Just doing your best used to be enough. It's not enough anymore. You have a lot of anger. France is a rambling volcano. You know, it's a little bit always the case, but at the moment it's particularly tough. We have oil prices rising and inflation striking as well. So there's a lot of anger in the country, and the risk is that demonstrations will get bigger and authorities will repress even more.
3: I know that you have taken part in some of the protests in solidarity with the students. Yeah. But what about as a local official? Is there more that you can do? Or is France such a centralized system that everything basically has to come from Paris, from the ministry?
21: No, as a city, we don't have, there's not much we can do. Staff is funded by the state. Everything else, buildings, activities, all the materials that students use, it's paid by what we call regions. In my region, Île-de-France, this is the region in the country producing the highest value in terms of wealth. And this is also the region investing the least in high schools. We have to move as locally elected people to get together and try to pressure these regional authorities. But beside that, we can mainly support the kids, but it's not much more than that.
3: I was looking at a poll that suggests that around 72% of people consider the students' demands to be legitimate. That would suggest that ultimately there must be a political willingness to make sure, well, that everyone's children are okay.
21: You're right. On the other hand, you have the political context at the moment. There are a lot of demands coming from the French ground at the moment, whether it's from farmers, from, you know, households regarding oil prices, as I told you. And if Le Cornu, the prime minister, gives in on one, I think he's convinced that he's going to have to give in on everything. And the budget is coming. The narrative is that France is broke, which is not true. France can support an ambitious education system. You just have to reorganize the tax system so that it's fair and it makes the right people pay. But the government has decided to feed this narrative of a bankrupted France. So he won't pay, or it's going to kill the narrative.
3: Amélie Canonvert, a third deputy mayor of Noisy-le-Sec, which is on the outskirts of Paris, as you heard there. She's no fan of President Emmanuel Macron and his government. Big, big issue in France, this, of course. If you go to the BBC website, there is a piece written by a colleague, Ollie Estier, entitled France's School Protests, What Lies Behind the Anger? Plenty of photos, videos and explanation on that story, and more to come on Newsday. Also, Anne, we'll be getting some reactions into that piece we played about Gaza.
4: That's right. Ikai Wilson in Soroti, Uganda, says that by the end of some conflicts, 4,000 or 5,000 people have lost their lives. It's only in Gaza that a similar number of people get killed in 1 year during a ceasefire. He says that I don't think the situation in Gaza deserves to be referred to as a ceasefire. 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There's plenty more to come. Stay with us if you can.
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22: 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And that got me thinking about how he got to where he got.
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3: Hello, welcome to Newsday with Anne Sawyer in Nairobi and James Cottman in London.
4: The World Health Organization says it's worried about the spread of Ebola. We'll hear from the Kenyan government.
3: Fighting in northern Ethiopia is continuing between Tigray rebels and the government. We'll talk to a rights group about the impact on civilians.
4: And the hearing to decide who won this year's Africa Cup of Nations is about to kick off. But first, this news.
23: BBC News with Govinda Gill. There have been angry protests in Madrid after the death of an 87-year-old woman who became a symbol of Spain's housing crisis. Marie Carmen Abascal had been in hospital since being evicted from the rented flat where she'd lived most of her life. US prosecutors are expected to bring new charges against Venezuela's former President Nicolas Maduro and his wife Celia Flores for the alleged torture of American citizens. The accusations reportedly relate to the detention of more than a dozen US nationals when Mr. Maduro was in office. A prisoner in Texas has been killed by lethal injection, the first execution in the United States since a woman survived a botched attempt in Tennessee last week. Saudi Arabia says three people have been killed in attacks on its airports in the last 2 days. The Houthis in Yemen say they carried out the strikes. A tanker sailing off the north coast of Qatar has reportedly been struck by multiple projectiles. It says there are casualties, but it's unclear how many. A new report from the World Wildlife Fund has said the recovery of several species shows conservation efforts can work. The charity highlights a resurgence of Atlantic and Pacific bluefin tuna and a rise in wild tigers, but it warns progress is fragile. The trailblazing American computer scientist Margaret Hamilton has died aged 90. Hamilton led the team developing software for NASA's Apollo 11 project that guided US astronauts to land safely on the moon. The Bank of England has unveiled the four representatives of UK wildlife, which will feature on its next set of banknotes. The Atlantic puffin, the barn owl, the buff-tailed bumblebee and the European hedgehog were selected in a public vote. BBC News.
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0: could spread beyond Ethiopia's borders. Here is how one resident of Adigrat, speaking to BBC's Tigrayan service, described what they saw.
1: Today, during the morning hours, around 40 lorries with Eritrean license plates were observed passing through Adigrat. Based on their vehicles, uniforms and dialect, we believe that they were Eritrean soldiers. Some of them were also observed walking on foot towards the south, near St. Mary's Church. In previous days, they'd been around Fikir Keshi and had gathered up in the area. However, starting this morning, they began moving southwards towards Adaga Hamus town.
0: Well, rights groups are also warning of possible abuses against civilians. Amnesty International says it has received reports of civilian areas being hit by shelling and airstrikes, of forced recruitments and other possible violations. Haymanot Eshenafi is Ethiopia researcher with Amnesty and joins us live now from Nairobi. Welcome to the programme. Always difficult to establish exactly what is happening in the fog of war. What have you been able to find out with some degree of certainty?
2: Thanks, James, for having me. Well, we have been hearing from civilians from across Tigray and parts of Western Afar and Northern Amhara over the past 2 weeks. Majority of the reports that we're getting from and the civilians on the ground is that they have been caught between this fighting in the region. Some have lost their entire family, some lost one, two people. The destruction has been really a lot and massive for civilians. Lots of physical injuries, lots of losses of property over the past 2 weeks in parts of Tigray, where we have been able to connect. As you know, there is a massive interruption and disruption of communication. But even within that restriction, what we're getting is concerning. And this comes at the backdrop of what has happened or what has been also happening since 2020 across the country in terms of abuses and violations. So the concern is really increasing by the day, I would say.
0: Is it your sense that civilians in some cases are being targeted directly, or is it more that they are simply caught up in the fighting?
2: I mean, as you know, this requires a lot of evidence to really establish what happened, who did what, under which circumstances. But within these past 2 weeks, since fighting ruptured in parts of Tigray and the other areas I mentioned, the consequence on civilians has been a lot, and also forced conscription intensified, not only in Tigray, but also in other parts of the country. Over the past few months, we have been documenting incidents of forced conscription by non-state and state actors. This actually really should tell us the nature of this war, where civilians are not only targeted or attacked, but they are forced to fight against their will. In some instances.
0: Yeah. So Amnesty is calling for the African Union's Peace and Security Council to get involved immediately so that the worst can be avoided. Is action from the African Union complicated by the fact that it's physically based in Ethiopia?
2: I mean, it shouldn't. In fact, that should encourage the AUPC, but also the broader AU in institutions to take action. This is their host country. We have seen incidents in the capital, being reported on the media as well. So this should be an encouraging factor for the AU in institutions, and most particularly the AU Peace and Security Council, to be firm and straightforward and learn from its previous mistake. During the previous war, it was pretty much a very silent institution, particularly when it comes to its role and duty to protect, put in the effort to protect civilians.
0: Thank you very much indeed.

0: I'm Nod Eshanafi, Ethiopia researcher with Amnesty International.
1: Kenya is responding to its first ever imported case of Ebola after a Kenyan national who'd been living in the Democratic Republic of Congo traveled through Uganda before arriving in Nairobi. The patient has since died. Health authorities are now tracing and monitoring 55 people who may have been exposed, including 28 contacts and 23 passengers, including four crew members. So what is the government doing to contain the situation and prevent further transmission? We're joined now by the Principal Secretary of Health, that's the top civil servant for public health, Mary Muthoni. Welcome to the program. Now, this patient has died. So tell us what's going on with the 55 who are currently being monitored.
2: Good morning, and I'm happy to be here this morning. Yes, we are in the process of contact tracing of the rest of the people who may have come into contact with the deceased. However, we have already given him a decent burial, going by the protocols that have been established. We have made aware the members of public what needs to be done, and we are equally emphasizing and ensuring that the high levels of hygiene and the screening at the airport has also been enhanced. Equally, our surveillance teams are on the ground to ensure that we are detecting any other issue that could be on the ground. At the border points, we are in communication with our sister countries, Uganda and Congo. And yesterday we had a long meeting to deliberate on how to manage these issues, by the virtue that this the deceased came all the way from Congo, traveled more than 3,000 kilometers across the three countries and arrived in Kenya at 1:10 p.m. East African time.
1: And this is a question that many people are asking. So what happened? Where were the lapses?
2: I wouldn't say there were lapses, because this is an individual who has been unwell for the last 1 month.
1: And exactly. And so he had been treated in the Democratic Republic of Congo, but managed to travel across, you know, long distances there into Uganda, boarded a plane in Uganda into Kenya. And that was not detected by the authorities in any of those three countries. Here in Nairobi, you say that you have set up screening at the airport, but that was missed, even though that he had been ill.
2: By the virtue that he was on medication all through, could have suppressed, signs and symptoms by the time he was crossing the border or by the time he got to Jomo Kenyatta International Airport. And by the time that he was coming, he started feeling unwell again and he was rushed to hospital. And
1: so why should people trust the surveillance system that is in place then?
2: The good thing is, by the time he went to hospital, we were able to identify immediately and isolate the person. At the end of the day, we did not allow the person to be in the country for so long before we isolated him.
1: So what you're saying is this depended on the family that took him to hospital when he fell ill and disclosed his travel history. It depended on the patient.
2: And also depended on our healthcare workers who are able to identify him in good time and isolate him.
1: What's happening with those healthcare workers now who handled him and, you know, all these people that he came into contact with?
2: We have already isolated all the people, especially the cabin crew and the healthcare workers who came into contact with him. We have quarantined.
1: You're saying that this was missed at the airport because you believe that the patient had taken medication to suppress the symptoms, perhaps the fever, which is mainly what you detect at the airport, right? And it could be a fever indicating any infection. So how can people then be confident that similar cases can be detected at the ports of entry? And what are you saying to travelers then? What are you advising people to do to prevent infection?
2: Really, the preparedness for Ebola in our country has been ongoing since May, and we have not dropped the ball. We have been able to enhance our surveillance, and that is why probably in the last 3 months, even when our neighbors had cases, we did not record any since May. We have also been able to advance our laboratories so that once we take a sample, it does not have to take a long time. During COVID, we used to take our samples in the laboratory, and it would take maybe 3 to 4 days before we get back the report. Right now, we are able to give results in 2 or 3 hours of taking our samples to the laboratory. Our healthcare workers are well trained. Initially, by May, we had only about 100 to 200 healthcare workers who had fully been trained on how to handle such cases. However, as at now, we have more than 4,000 healthcare workers who have been trained on how to handle Ebola cases in our country. Therefore, This is a continuous process, and we will not stop ensuring that the members of public, we are doing a lot of risk communication to ensure the members of public are aware of what they need to do, keeping high levels
1: and,
2: of hygiene,
1: and can prevent
2: the
1: hoteliers, infection. Right.
2: Yes,
1: and many things. Sorry to cut you short, but thank you very much. Talking about risk communication and working with members of the public to prevent infection. Many thanks for speaking to us. That was the Principal Secretary for Public Health, Mary Muthoni.
0: This is Newsday on the BBC World Service, live in Nairobi and London. Here's Isaac Fanning with the sports.
3: Yeah, so on Thursday, a hearing to determine whether to uphold the Confederation of African Football's decision to strip Senegal of the Africa Cup of Nations title they won in January and hand it to Morocco will be heard at the Court of Arbitration for Sport in Switzerland. It was a highly contentious decision when the ruling came a couple of months after the match finish. It centred around Senegal walking off the field for around about 15 minutes towards the end of the final in January against Morocco after a penalty was awarded against them. Of course, Morocco missed that penalty and Senegal ended up winning the match 1-0 in extra time. Joining us on the line is Raymond Hack, an arbitrator for the Court of Arbitration for Sport. Morning to you, Raymond. Just explain to us how this hearing is going to work.
4: Okay, so basically what happens is once that decision was made by the CAF appeal body, it goes out to the various parties, which were Morocco and Senegal. Senegal objected to that, and they then had 21 days in which to lodge an appeal with the Court of Arbitration. Obviously, when they lodge their statement of appeal, it must have the name, the reason for the appeal, and where it's going, and when it's going to be what they believe the right decision should have been. And they have to lodge a figure of 1,000 Swiss francs with the appeal. You have a provision which is called a request for stay of the decision. There was no stay of the decision in this regard because there was no urgency in respect of the decision because it had already been made. It didn't affect the two teams that went to the World Cup. CAF then will acknowledge it and they will initiate a case and they will then constitute a panel. Now, the panel will either be 3 arbitrators or a sole arbitrator who will then take the matter. Within 10 days after the period of the appeal, after the 21 days, an appeal brief has to be filed by the country that is, or the federation that is appealing it. They've got to put the factual backgrounds, the legal arguments, the relief sought, and everything like that. And the respondent, which would then be Morocco, would then have 20 days to answer that appeal. It then goes back to CAS. CAS then determines whether, firstly, do we have jurisdiction to hear this matter? Was the appeal filed timeously? What do the regulations say? Does CAV have the right to do it? In this case, obviously, they found that they did have the jurisdiction. And they then go on to a system called a CAS management, a case management. So they get all the documents. They ask the countries to provide the evidence, the production of it. And they then have what is called a case management conference, which is a procedural conference, which determines who goes first, how many witnesses there are, and it then gets to where we are today, which is the hearing. So the hearing will then be either in person, hybrid, or video conference. The parties who are appealing will make their opening submissions. They will consider the legal judgments. Witnesses will be heard. And then once the evidentiary proceedings have come to a close, okay, there will be a deliberation by the panel. They will consider the jurisdiction, the admissibility, the facts, the applicable regulations and the law. Does the law apply to CAS? And then they will then decide on the CAS award, which will then be made. The time for average time for something like this, it can range anywhere between 6 and 9 months. Once CAS award make their award, they must notify the parties within 4 months after the notification of the award, and the award is that then published. So that's where we are at the moment. Today you will have the hearing. People will go, they will give evidence. It will then be considered, and you've still got quite a period of time before you're going to know the outcome of this. As I said to you, the arbitrators, whether it's a single or three-man arbitration, will only have to render their decision within 4 months after today.
3: And in terms of this case, if CAS does find in favour of Morocco and CAF, do you think that this could potentially set a precedent where football matches could be overturned in the courts?
4: Obviously, if something like that happens, yes, there potentially could be. But again, you know, the majority of federations have a provision in their constitution that says you cannot go to a court unless you've been through the procedures here. But, you know, I think we have to get back to the principle. The game of football should be won on the field of play, not in the boardroom, not in the courts or anything like that. Again, I come back to the situation. Had Morocco felt aggrieved that Senegal walked off, then they should have complained to the referee or to the match commissioner at the time and said, we're playing this game under protest. There is no record of anyone saying we're playing the game under protest. They came onto the field. They took the penalty that had been awarded to them. The penalty was missed. The game then went into extra time, which was 15 minutes extra time. So you had the 30 minutes of the extra time and the period that the penalty was awarded, and there was no protest. After the game, there was no protest. The protest came after that through the federation. So again, you know, you've got to look what is right as far as sport is concerned. Should sport be governed in the boardroom or played in the boardroom, or should it be on the field of play? And that is something that CAS will now consider.
3: Raymond, really, really good chatting to you. That's Raymond Hack, an arbitrator for the Court of Arbitration for Sport.
1: Many thanks, Isaac. Now, have you ever stumbled across a breathtaking waterfall or a stunning beach or a vibrant city, a cultural festival somewhere in Africa and wondered, why haven't I seen this before? Much of the world's view of Africa has long been shaped by stories of crisis and conflict. Now, a new generation of African content creators is using social media to showcase a different side of Africa, highlighting its landscapes, culture, food, fashion, and everyday experiences to a global audience.
0: Among them is Loretta Biran-Sisse, a rising travel content creator who's been documenting and sharing stories from across the continent since 2022. Focus on Africa's and Nkechi Ogbonna spoke to her and began by asking what inspired her to start creating travel content online.
5: I was inspired to start creating content online about Liberia because whenever I searched social media, I would see videos of Liberia, but only videos talking about war, protest, violence, things that didn't represent the country that I know. And I realized that as a Liberian, I could showcase Liberia in a balanced way to correct the narrative that Liberia is not just about war and protest and violence, and to also show the beauty of the country. I ventured beyond Liberia because I also wanted to tell African stories, because I realized that only Africans can be able to tell African stories in the way that it should be told.
6: I know earlier you said when you read up content or you watch content about Liberia and Africa, it was always centered about war, about a certain narrative, right? Conflict and all of that. What did those messages do to you and how did you feel about them and did they change your perspective in any way?
5: They made me angry to a certain point because as a Liberian, I understand that my country has challenges, but there's also beauty. There are also so many good things about Liberia, about Liberians, and I wanted to showcase that. And it also inspired me to showcase my country because I realized that if you want to tell your stories in a way that it should be told, you have to do it yourself. Because if you wait for people to come from outside to tell your stories, they're going to tell your story how they want it to be told. And that's not good.
6: Right. And which countries have you visited on the African continent and what experiences have left the biggest impression on you?
5: I have visited 6 countries. I've been to Sierra Leone, Ivory Coast, South Africa, Ghana, Togo, and Benin. And I would say Benin, honestly. And I want to move to Benin.
6: You know what? I'm actually on your page right now and I'm looking at the videos and, you know, the pictures that you took in Benin and it looks amazing. I'm seeing you at this mighty statue. You also went to Ouidah. You went to Cotonou and the
5: Python Temple.
6: The Python Temple. I'm seeing a python hanging across your neck and I'm screaming and cringing right now. I don't know how you were able to stay still and pose for this photograph, but why do you think Benin stayed with you the most?
5: The culture. It is really, really amazing to see an African country that is promoting their culture the way Benin is promoting their culture, especially the fact that it has to do with a long-standing African tradition. You know, there are a lot of stereotypes when it comes to voodoo. I also did the voodoo market in Togo, and there were so many comments, people saying God forbid, people saying amen, people telling me not to visit. And so to see those 2 countries and the way that they have held on to that tradition is so inspiring. And also, Cotonou is really clean. The streets are beautiful. Everywhere you turn, there is an ongoing development. And also, the food is good. It's also affordable. Mm. And you get to explore a lot of tourist sites at no cost. That's hard to see in Africa. It's really, really hard. Wow. I need to go to Benin and learn French. Yeah.
6: Fantastic. You know, I'm Nigerian, even though I am currently in Kenya. And I have explored a few West African countries because I was the West Africa correspondent for the BBC and I traveled quite a lot. But I haven't gone into Benin properly. I haven't really explored Benin. So you are marketing it to me in such a way that I feel like that's where I should be on my next holiday. But like you've mentioned, there are so many incredible places in Africa that even Africans do not know about. Why do you think these stories don't get enough attention?
5: In order for stories to get attention, they have to be told. In order for Africans to tell African stories, Africans have to be able to travel within Africa. And I can tell you for a fact, traveling within Africa as an African is exhausting. It's also really expensive. If Africans can travel on the continent freely, we'll be able to tell African stories more.
6: And as a woman, I'm still looking at your page right now, and I see that you travel solo most of the time. Does that come with any challenge?
5: And so one thing that I really do to try to keep myself safe is I don't post in real time. Another thing is I try to plan as much as I can, book accommodation in places that I save, do a lot of research, And I've been lucky enough to meet really good people along the way in the countries that I visit. So that has been really, really good. And I've been safe throughout my travels.
1: 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You're listening to Newsday from the BBC World Service. 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Stay with us if you can.

0: 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Thanks for staying up late. 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
3: Here's a look at the weather forecast for the Twin Cities from NPR News. Mostly sunny skies on Thursday, highs in the mid-60s. Partly cloudy Thursday night, lows in the upper 40s. Mostly sunny on Friday, highs in the mid-70s.
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5: The elderly Spanish woman whose eviction sparked housing protests nationwide has died, with renewed demonstrations then breaking out outside the Spanish Parliament.
4: Neighbouring France is also facing a crisis, with students on the streets angered by poor conditions in schools. We look at the financial challenge facing the Paris government.
5: We speak to a Gaza doctor at One Time Ran, one of the territory's main hospitals, hear his reflections on coping with running a medical facility in a full-scale war zone.
6: I went from being a doctor responsible for patients and manager of hospital and staff to become a person no control or freedom.
4: And in business, Achana Shukla will join us from our business desk in Singapore to discuss oil prices impacted by the ongoing standoff in the Strait of Hormuz. The first, this news.
7: Live from NPR News, I'm Giles Snyder. The northern Gulf Coast bracing for the first hurricane of the Atlantic season. The National Hurricane Center has posted a hurricane watch from the Louisiana-Mississippi state line to Indian Pass in the Florida Panhandle, as NPR's Debbie Elliott reports.
8: National Hurricane Center Director Mike Brennan says Isaias is gaining steam as it moves over the warm waters of the Gulf of Mexico.
9: Isaias is expected to be a strengthening, strong hurricane as it approaches the northern Gulf Coast on Friday into Friday night and Saturday. You can see multiple life-threatening impacts from storm surge, heavy rainfall, flooding, and hurricane-force winds.
8: The governors of Alabama and Florida have declared states of emergencies, and the impending storm has prompted school closures and event cancellations throughout the region. The Marine Minerals Administration reports about 25% of offshore oil and 16% of natural gas production in the Gulf has been curtailed. Debbie Elliott, NPR News.
7: Attorneys for death row inmate Krista Pike say they are trying to get her sentence commuted after her failed lethal injection in Tennessee last week.
10: We continue to ask Governor Lee to commute Krista's death sentence. After all we have seen and all that we still do not know, it is unimaginable that the state would try to execute her again.
7: Attorney Randy Spivey speaking to reporters Wednesday, saying Pike has regained consciousness, that she is angry and confused, and has severe swelling in her hands and arms. A judge has ordered the Tennessee Corrections Department to preserve evidence from the execution. Meanwhile, the state of Texas has carried out the first execution since Krista Pike's failed lethal injection. 46-year-old Jamal Howard was pronounced dead Wednesday evening after receiving the same drug. Howard's attorneys unsuccessfully sought to block the injection, arguing that he was intellectually disabled and faced similar risks as Pike. For the first time since 2002, an international democracy partnership will not send election observers to monitor a U.S. election. The group says it has not been invited by the Trump administration. Congressional Democrats say the move is another maneuver meant to undermine public trust in the midterms, as NPR's Eric McDaniel reports.
11: The Trump administration's decision not to invite international observers to the United States is, according to Gene Shaheen, top Democrat on the Senate Foreign Relations Committee, quote, deeply antithetical to the spirit of freedom, democracy, and transparency that defines our elections. The news was first reported by Democracy Docket. The Organization for Security and Cooperation in Europe regularly dispatches observers to elections across the world. Shaheen says she was an election monitor in the country of Georgia in 2012 and Bosnia and Herzegovina in 2022. White House spokeswoman Lauren Bist told NPR in a statement, quote, no other nation has done more to advance the cause of human freedom and representative government. American elections will be administered, participated in, and observed by American citizens. Eric McDaniel, NPR News, Washington.
7: This is NPR. President Trump is due back at the White House after rallying voters in San Antonio with Republican Senate candidate Ken Paxton. Trump's trip to Texas was his third in less than a month as Republicans try to blunt Democratic gains in key races. Paxton is locked in a tight battle against Democrat James Tallarico. Trump's remarks were interrupted by protesters multiple times. A satirical statue of President Trump has been put up at the European Parliament in Strasbourg, France. The sculpture is meant to criticize the president's policies on climate change and what its Danish creator calls a growing dominance of powerful nations. Here's Terry Schultz reporting.
12: The 8-foot-high statue, titled The Orange Plague, depicts Trump completely naked, holding a golf club and a globe-shaped ball in one hand and scales in the other. He's sitting on the shoulders of another man who looks frail, and the whole thing is covered in 23-karat gold leaf. Danish artist Jens Galschiot says the work is inspired by the emperor's new clothes and asks how long people will allow the powerful to be carried on their backs. He says Trump was chosen as the subject because of his efforts to roll back climate initiatives and to pressure other countries to do the same. The statue was unveiled as part of a 3-day exhibit hosted by Danish member of the European Parliament, Per Clausen. It's previously been displayed in Denmark, Germany, and Brazil. For NPR News, I'm Terry Schultz.
7: Asian shares are slipping in Thursday trading after a down day on Wall Street. Oil prices are rising. Brent crude, the international standard, back above $102 per barrel. I'm Giles Snyder, NPR News.
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4: Thank you for those news updates. 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We're live in London with James Copnall and here in Nairobi with me and Soy.
5: Coming up on the programme, we're going to talk about protests over housing in Spain, protests by students in France. And we'll get an update on the situation in Gaza, nearly a year since the ceasefire deal was agreed.
4: As ever, we welcome your messages on anything that you hear on the programme. Our text number is +447 786 2050 85.
5: We start in Spain, where 87-year-old Mari Carmen Abascal, who was forcibly removed from her apartment of more than 70 years in late September due to spiralling rent, has died in hospital. Her story sparked nationwide mass protests over Spain's ongoing housing crisis and a political row that has now ended with early elections being called after proposed housing measures were voted down in Parliament. In the centre of Madrid, thousands have been camping out since Mari Carmen's eviction last month to demand more affordable housing. On hearing her passing, crowds marched from a central square towards Parliament, chanting, "This is not death, it's a murder."
4: Well, we'll now speak to a long-term serving Spanish MEP, Ana Miranda. She's a Galician politician with the Galician Nationalist Bloc, the BNG, and has spoken regularly about Spain's housing crisis. And this week, she's been speaking on behalf of her party about their proposals for tackling the Spanish housing crisis. Welcome to the programme. Now, with this passing of Mari Carmen Abascal, will this be a turning point in that ongoing debate in your country about housing?
14: Yes, good morning. Yes, Mari Carmen is really a symbol of the housing crisis and the situation of the no affordable housing in Spain. Her eviction was evicted by an investment company and was seen by the public opinion in Spain this night as a murder, not as a simple pass of her life. Because after the eviction in September, the massive protests, the camps, and also the protests in the streets and the regulation in the parliaments and the dissolution of the chamber was also the consequence of the massive protest. She died.
4: And do you think
14: she was murdered?
4: Please go ahead. Yes,
14: The public opinion says that she was murdered by the speculation.
4: Right. And you have talked about, you know, the changes to, you know, the impact that it is having on politics. The Prime Minister, Pedro Sanchez, has called a snap election. So does this, do you think this takes Spain closer to a resolution on this issue?
14: Yes, the anger in the streets, the thousands of protests in all Spain over the housing crisis is the result of a problem, a frustration in the people, in the young people, in the old people, in the families, because of to stop this lower rent, to stop the evictions, to have an affordable housing. This is a big debate that came for a long time. But the problem with the eviction of Mari Carmen was also a symbol to go to the streets, to go to the protest, and also to influence in the government, because after 8 years, also the progressive government was really quiet in housing. And now we have this debate in Europe, and the Prime Minister Pedro Sanchez decided the dissolution of the parliament and the appeal for the elections, and the election campaign will be deeply shaped by the housing crisis. That it's clear after this protest and after this symbolic situation of Mari Carmen and all the Mari Carmens that we have in Spain. And the approved steps that approved 2 days ago the Prime Minister, it's necessary to remember that the right and extreme right parties, opposition, they vote against, and they vote against the possibility to have evictions, to have affordable housing for people. So they are two ways to see, but also the Spanish government was not really active on housing. Now they want to be, and this is a question for the campaign that is clear. Mari Carmen was evicted by an investment company, business wing, the social right, and the right to be in a house and to die also in a house. That is the
4: frustration. And that has been your argument. You have said that housing is a right. It is not a business. So how is that achieved, briefly?
14: Housing is a right recognized by the United Nations. Housing is also a right recognized by the Spanish Constitution. And now we are debating, voting in the European Parliament also to have the housing as a right. But in Spain, in the last 10 years, was really a business, and the investment companies take place in all the Spanish cities, and
4: right,
14: like business, you know. So we need a plan, we need public housing for people, and invest in the public houses, so and the access.
4: Mm-hmm. So public housing, in your view, is the solution to this. Many thanks for speaking to us. That is a Spanish MEP, Ana Miranda.
5: You're listening to Newsday on the BBC World Service, live in Nairobi and in London. Now, 3 years after the October the 7th Hamas attacks on Israel, which saw immediate and sustained retaliation by Israelis on Gaza, the human cost of the conflict continues to be felt, including in the Palestinian territory. Dr. Ahmed Mahanna is an emergency care doctor and a former director of Al-Auda Hospital, where he treated severely wounded patients throughout the war. He ended up being detained by Israeli forces in December 2023, spending just under 2 years in prison. Well, today, Gaza's healthcare system remains under severe strain, with critical shortages of medicines and medical supplies. I spoke earlier to Dr. Mahanna, and he told me more about his experiences following the outbreak of the war.
15: Actually, my life changed dramatically after 7th of October, like each one in Gaza. Before the war, I lived with my family. I have 3 kids, wife, and I was really satisfied with my life. I worked director of Al Awda Hospital in Northern Area, and I'm fully satisfied with my life, and I have good friends, good relations, and quiet life. After 7th of October, everything is changed. And during the first 72 days, I remained inside the hospital with my teams. We never really left the hospital for even one moment. I suggested what will be happened, the huge casualties, and I canceled all the operations and all the scheduled operations, and I evacuated the hospital. I raised up the emergency plan, and we start receiving the casualties. Most of them civilians and childs, women, elderly. We were treating patients while the hospital itself was being attacked and damaged. We saw our colleagues injured and killed, but we continue our mission, humanitarian mission, to help our people, our patients.
16: You were detained for almost 2 years in the end. How did that experience change you?
15: For me, the most difficult part was that I was both doctor and manager in the hospital, sometimes cleaner, sometimes nurse, you know. But because the team was afraid and shocked from what's happening around. And I empower my team to stay with every team, every commands alone. And I had to think about treating patients, protecting my staff, keeping the hospital functioning. And at the same time, I was personally living through the same danger. After those first 72 days, I was detained with three of my colleagues. I spent around 22 months in the Israeli detention. For me, detention was a completely different experience. I went from being a doctor responsible for patients and manager of hospital and staff to become a person no control or freedom. Even during detention, my thoughts were always with my family, with my colleagues and my patients.
16: It can't have been easy for your family in particular.
15: Yeah, I didn't hear any news about my family for a long time, for 7 months. And first time, the lawyer visited me at the prisons for 5 minutes just. And he told me that all of them, they are safe and they are shifted to the south. And they take an apartment with my brother and they are safe. So it's the greatest and the best news what I get for all my life. And I hurried to see my family after my release, after almost 2 years being able to sit with them and speak with them normally was something I had missed deeply. But also I knew that I could not simply walk away from my war. I came back to Gaza, returned to my colleagues and went back to the hospital immediately, where my colleagues and my friends, they met me around the hospital and we went together to the hospital. And I told that I returned back to the hospital, to the humanitarian my work, to help my people, to help my patients. Unfortunately, when I came back to work, I found that the situation had not improved for the health system. In some ways, the challenge has become even more difficult.
16: And now, if we come forward to today, what does healthcare look like in Gaza right now?
15: You know, the healthcare system in general destructed completely. And the hospital, even 38 hospitals functioning was before the war. But now, actually, 16 hospitals partially and complete functioning in all Gaza Strip. The number of beds was before the war in totally in Gaza, 4,322 beds. The number decreased 1,800 beds, and it's affect the quality of care. Actually, we lost also a lot of specialists, 1,700 hundreds specialists and doctor and medical care workers either left Gaza or died or injured. So it affects also the quality of services.
16: Dr. Ahmed Mahana there talking to me from central Gaza. Now, I'm not quite sure how we picked our sports presenter, but perhaps it was his ability to sprint. You ran into the studio, Isaac Fannin.
17: Always running into the studio, just to give you the sports news, you know.
16: That we deserve.
17: It's the sports news you deserve, indeed, yes. Because a little bit later on, the Court of Arbitration for Sport will hear arguments from Senegal as they look to overturn the stripping of the Africa Cup of Nations title they won in January. Former Tottenham defender Ramon Vega says he intends to stand as a candidate in next year's FIFA presidential elections. He's the first person to confirm that they want to challenge Gianni Infantino, who's defied calls to step down after his failed plan to sell off stakes in the World Cup to private investors. A bit later on in the show, we're going to hear from the president of the World Anti-Doping Agency, who's called on Kenya to immediately adopt a zero tolerance policy on doping, insisting on the need to strengthen the country's anti-doping framework and safeguard the integrity of athletics. Hopefully a little bit later on, I will not be running into the studio. A nice cheeky stroll.
16: Really? Not pole vault or long jump?
17: No. I'm gonna refrain from following my Kenyan runners and just walk into the studio like a normal person.
16: Well, listen, walking's an Olympic event, so you're forgiven.
17: Yeah, maybe. Maybe I might get a little strut on.
16: Isaac Fannin,
4: or try a walking race, yeah, living
17: exactly,
4: the story.
17: Exactly.
4: Thank you very much, Isaac. Now let's cross over to Singapore business desk there. Chana Shukla is standing by to talk about oil prices that have been volatile over the past few days. Chana, there are also reports of attacks on tankers on the Strait of Hormuz.
18: Yes, absolutely. And that's keeping the oil prices quite high. And, you know, there was a reprise. We've been in this situation earlier. There was a reprise for a few days in between. But then in the last week or so, there have been increased pace of attacks on tankers through the Strait of Hormuz. You know, there is data from UK Maritime Trade Operations that reports about 9 attacks in the last week. And then the Joint Maritime Information Center says nearly 20 commercial ships have come under attack over the past month. And that you know, definitely is increasing now the risk premium. Ships are again halting their movement through that, through the Strait of Hormuz. So now the, you know, the shipping data that comes out from the agency called Kepler, it shows that the number of ships passing through the Strait have again come down to under 10 on a daily basis. Compare that to 125 before the war, or even, you know, 40 to 50 in the month of July and August, we are down again to 10, which certainly shows, you know, the uncertainty that oil exports from the region, you know, are facing at this point in time. There isn't any certainty of when this war will end, and that's keeping oil prices also quite high, above $100 a barrel when we look at the Brent benchmark crude.
4: So what does that mean for oil supply? The forecast looks gloomy.
18: It does, you know. You know, just a few days ago, everybody was talking about, you know, there was a Kepler data that said that, you know, we could have touched the pre-war levels in terms of oil supplies through the Middle East, because there are a lot of alternate channels that, you know, oil producers are now using to supply oil. But even the movement through the Strait of Hormuz has gone up. But we are back to looking at a gloomy picture, yes. And in fact, the energy agency is talking about Brent prices, the crude prices being above $105 a barrel, because there will be a definite supply constraint. We know that the big oil producers have said that they will keep their production steady, similar to October. So in November, we are not looking at additional supplies from them. And also with supplies coming down under attack in the Strait, there is certainly a question mark on that part.
4: Chana, many thanks.
16: We started this half hour talking about protests in Spain over housing. And we have been talking throughout the week on Newsday about protests by students and their supporters in France about the poor state of the education system, whether that's missing teachers or fading old buildings that simply aren't fit for purpose anymore. And France is facing something of an economic dilemma. Those students and teachers want greater investment in public services. Workers want protection from spending cuts.
5: But at the same time, the French government faces mounting pressure to bring down its deficit, enormous public debt. Lots of challenges. So let's speak to Dr. Eric Monnet, professor at the Paris School of Economics. Welcome to the programme. Students then want huge amount of money spent to really improve the education system, the physical buildings, the teachers who are present and so on. Does the French government have that sort of money?
19: I mean, it's very difficult. It's a very difficult balancing act for the government right now, because France has been running a fiscal deficit higher than 5%, and it's expected to be 5.4 this year. And since COVID, the country has never brought its deficit back within the Maastricht limit of 3%. And now we know that the global interest rates have been increasing. And among major economies, I mean, since July, France has seen the largest increase in government bond yield. So the cost of the debt is higher and higher. The country now borrows at 4.9, so almost 5%, which is still below the US and the UK borrowing cost, but is the highest in Europe. So now the government is really facing a dilemma, as you have said. And the problem is that the recent center-right government under Macron presidencies have always failed to bring the deficit under control in the last years and to boost confidence and stimulus growth. So now with this mounting pressure in the schools, I mean, indeed, the government is facing a very strong dilemma.
5: Yeah. What way do you think it is likely to go?
19: So I think the way that there's, on one hand, it's very difficult. On the other hand, there is a growing consensus in France that indeed there's need for much more expenditures in education. I mean, the countries have seen expenditures in education and educational performances really decreasing in the recent years. And so in one way, you can say that the government maybe can use this protest to build more legitimacy to choices which are going to be tough choices, but to spend more in education, and that means to get an increase in taxes or spending cuts in other domains.
5: Yeah, it's all about choices, politics, I guess. And I suppose that brings us on to the issue of who is in power, because we've had various governments fail over the last couple of years in France. We have elections, I guess, on the horizon. Do the different political groupings in France offer radically different economic solutions?
19: Currently, the French society and French political scene is very polarized, with a very different solution in terms, especially of, you know, where to cut spending, what types of taxes should be increased. I mean, of course, in the speeches and in these discourses, I mean, comes by this idea of whether the wealthier should be taxed more, or also what kind of cuts should be done. I mean, especially, I mean, the far right now wants to get all the spending gets on the immigration, but it's clearly not certain at all. I mean, it's even very skeptical that it can bring some margin of maneuvers. So, but I think right now what is happening with this protest is that it seems that there is more and more this idea that there is a kind of fight with generations. And this idea that there will be some need to transfer more wealth from older people to younger generation, I think is going to be central to the coming political debate. And for many political parties, it was not so much anticipated in the previous months, but I think that's going to shape the debate in the coming months for sure.
5: Yeah, I'm interested to hear about commonalities. That sort of generational debate is one being held in several European countries, I guess. I started this interview talking about Spain wanting more money to provide better housing, but not really finding it. We've had a message in from a listener, Freetown, Mohamed Bawo, who says, housing crisis is a big problem, not just in Spain, but in Sierra Leone. Every day I see people crying because they can't afford to pay house rent. It seems like in many places around the world, this is the pressing question.
19: No, especially and now, I mean, the problem is not only that for the higher interest rate is not only a strong weight on the public deficits, but it's going to be also problems for the borrowing cost of households if they want to borrow, and the households that want to borrow to buy houses are the younger generations, not the students of course, but the young workers, and so you see that. Again, I mean, the ones that are particularly affected by the situations are mostly the young rather than the oldest generation. So that's I think what the debate is really reframed in this ways of difficulties between tensions between generations.
5: Yeah, big issues, not just in France, as we heard. Eric Monnet, though, thanks so much, from the Paris School of Economics. This is Newsday.
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4: Hello, welcome to Newsday on the BBC World Service with James Copnall in London and Ansoi in Nairobi.
5: We're going to discuss Ebola in Kenya, tensions between Ethiopia and Eritrea over the war in Tigray, and we have an interview with Angola's main opposition leader too.
4: There are more calls for transparency from Russia following the death of a worker from a research facility from the plague. First, this news.
23: BBC News with Govinda Gill. There have been angry protests in Madrid after the death of an 87-year-old woman who became a symbol of Spain's housing crisis. Marie Carmen Abascal had been in hospital since being evicted from the rented flat where she'd lived most of her life. US prosecutors are expected to bring new charges against Venezuela's former president Nicolas Maduro and his wife Celia Flores for the alleged torture of American citizens. The accusations reportedly relate to the detention of more than a dozen US nationals when Mr. Maduro was in office. A prisoner in Texas has been killed by lethal injection. It's the first execution in the United States since a woman survived a botched attempt in Tennessee last week. Britain's Prime Minister Andy Burnham will travel to Berlin today for talks on security with the German Chancellor Friedrich Merz. They're expected to focus on Russian cyber attacks and sabotage. Myanmar's military leader says that Burmese migrants held in Malaysian detention centres will be returned home as soon as possible. Min Aung Hlaing was speaking on a visit to Malaysia that's been criticised for giving recognition to his government. A BBC Sport investigations found that official football shirts are being made by workers in Cambodia who are paid less than $1.30 an hour. They include replica jerseys for clubs such as Liverpool and Real Madrid. The trailblazing American computer scientist Margaret Hamilton has died aged 90. She led the team developing software for NASA's Apollo 11 project. The Bank of England announced the four representatives of UK wildlife, which will feature on its new banknotes. The Atlantic puffin, the barn owl, the buff-tailed bumblebee and the European hedgehog were selected in a public vote. BBC News.
4: Many thanks for all those updates. Hello and welcome to Newsday on the BBC World Service. We're coming to you live from Nairobi with me, Anne Soy, and from London with James Copnall.
5: Over this next half hour, we're going to hear about the security situation in northern Ethiopia and examine some of its regional implications. And we have an interview with the main Angolan opposition leader, Adalberto Costa Jr.
4: And we'll get updates about Ebola in Kenya and reports of the plague in Russia.
5: How concerned are you, wherever you are, about such deadly diseases and how countries are handling them in a world where outbreaks can spread across borders fast? You can send us a text or WhatsApp message on that or anything you hear on Newsday on our usual number, +44 77 86 20 50 85.
4: Well, the World Health Organization says it is concerned about the spread of Ebola beyond the Democratic Republic of Congo. The northeast of the country is the epicenter of this outbreak. And this warning comes after Kenya reported it's first confirmed concerned about the spread of Ebola beyond the Democratic Republic of Congo. The northeast of the country is the epicenter of this outbreak.

0: contact tracing to identify anyone who may have come into contact with the confirmed cases of the man who died from the disease. Joining us now is Dr. Neema Kimambo, WHO representative to Kenya. Welcome to the program. So this imported case in Kenya, who has since died, traveled long distances. We heard earlier in the program from the Principal Secretary of Kenya how he traveled 3,000 kilometers in the DRC and into Uganda before coming to Kenya. Just tell us what you know about what you have found out so far about his journey and whether there's any contact tracing that is happening across all that chain.
1: Yeah, thank you very much. This first imported case in Kenya started the journey in DRC. This is a Kenyan citizen who had been living in DRC for about 7 years. And he was unwell for about a month. That is from the narration that we got, particularly from the relatives. And he sought care in several places in DRC. So he traveled some areas by road to from Batu to Bono, and then flew to Kisangani. And from Kisangani went to Beni, and then later crossed over into the Ugandan, through the Ugandan border with DRC by road. And then this patient went to Kampala and later to flew on the 3rd from Entebbe to Nairobi. So there has been a lot of collaboration between the three countries, both through WHO, but also with the ministries of health speaking to one another. And they have been able to identify more information about the patient, about which border crossing, about the temperature the patient had when he was crossing the border between DRC and Uganda, and also as they crossed over into Kenya.
0: Those are long distances, and you know the DRC alone is such a vast country. It traveled across several provinces. This is a country roughly the size of Western Europe. Is it possible at this point to trace every person that he came into contact with?
1: That's the aim. I cannot say that 100% we would be able to trace every person, but I think a lot of effort has been done, and already we are seeing it bearing fruit. We've been able to identify the truck and the truck driver who crossed with him over into Uganda. They've been able to identify the vehicle that took him to the airport. There's still effort to try to find exactly where this person stayed in Kampala. They've been able to identify some people in DRC who were in contact with this person. I think that one of the challenges is that after arrival in Kenya, when the patient was admitted at hospital, the patient actually walked into the hospital. But after
0: he wasn't critically ill when he came into Kenya.
1: So even
0: and why is
1: from
0: the
1: narration,
0: yes,
1: I'd wanted to say from the narration from the airline, they noted nothing abnormal. He just looked like a normal passenger. When he passed through the port health at the Jomo Kenyatta International Airport, his temperature was normal, but he knew that he was unwell, though he did not declare, and had a relative who picked him up and immediately took him to the hospital. So he actually deteriorated while in hospital. So the challenge was now trying to get the history from relatives, because at a time when he was later now unconscious.
0: And these relatives and the healthcare workers who dealt with him or who handled him

0: are all now under monitoring. Many thanks for speaking to us, Dr. Neema Kimambo, WHO representative to Kenya.
1: Now, fighting is continuing in northern Ethiopia, with government forces now in control of Mekele, the capital of the region of Tigray, after Tigrayan forces withdrew. There are reports that troops from neighbouring Eritrea have also deployed around Adigrat, that's a town in northern Tigray. Addis Ababa blames Eritrea for backing a rebel alliance, including those Tigrayan forces, but Asmara has previously denied these accusations. Instead, Eritrea says it was its southern neighbour that had been beating war drums for months. Well, if Eritrean troops are involved in this conflict in Ethiopia, there are obvious fears that the conflict could spread beyond Ethiopia's borders. Let's speak now to Jalale Getachew-Biru, who's a Horn of Africa regional expert at the Armed Conflict Location and Event Data, ACLED, an organisation that monitors conflicts around the world. Welcome to the programme. What sort of evidence is there that Eritrean troops are indeed inside Tigray, inside Ethiopia?
2: There are a lot of evidence, including the local residents seeing the Eritrean forces crossing the border at Zalambessa and moving towards Adigrat and Edgahamus route to the direction of Mekele. So there are ample evidence now that they are within the Ethiopian territory.
1: Yeah, just looking at a map, and if you go due south from the Eritrean capital, Asmara, you cross the border and you get to Adigrat and then keep going and you get to Mekele. So is it your sense that they are heading then towards Mekele?
2: Our information is that they were heading to Edgahamus and to the central Tigray zone, because at this moment our data, ACLED data, shows that most of the Tigray defense forces, which are led by the Tigray People's Liberation Front, are concentrated in central Tigray zone after they were kicked out of Mekele over the weekend.
1: And what would be the incentive for Eritrea to intervene in this conflict?
2: So for the Eritreans, they are suspected to backing the newly formed Alliances for Survival to weaken the Ethiopian government, possibly for two reasons. The first reason is that Eritrea was dissatisfied with the Pretoria Peace Agreement, which was signed between TPLF and the Ethiopian federal government, which ended the 2020 to 2022 war. And because Eritrea wanted to eliminate TPLF, they didn't want the peace agreement to be signed. The second reason is that Eritrea opposes Ethiopia's quest to access the Red Sea through the port of Aceh, and seeks to create a buffer zone between Ethiopia and Eritrea by making Tigray hostile to the Ethiopian security forces. So Eritrean forces entering the war in Tigray is to halt the Ethiopian government and allied forces from reaching the border and potentially fighting within Eritrea's territory.
1: So how significant a development is this, do you think, when you consider the dynamics within Ethiopia, but also regional ones as well?
2: So at this moment, the conflict is still going on within Tigray region. It didn't cross the border yet. But if the conflict starts in Eritrea, it might also attract other actors, because over the weekend, Eritrea, Egypt, Sudan, and Somalia had a meeting and released a statement, which also kind of indicated their interest to support each other. So it might also drag other countries to the region.
1: And I suppose the real concern here will be not just about those regional dynamics, but also about the impact on civilians, that in the last Tigray war or in conflicts between Ethiopia and Eritrea in the past, very often there have been numerous civilian casualties.
2: Definitely. Civilians are already being affected, being killed. They are facing the majority of the impact of the conflict at this moment, which escalated 23rd of September. It's only a few weeks, but civilians have been affected a lot.
1: Jalale Getachew-Biru, thank you so much. Horn of Africa expert at Armed Conflict Location Event Data, ACLED.
0: It's coming up to quarter to the hour now. Time now for some sports news. Isaac Fennin.
3: Yeah, the president of the World Anti-Doping Agency, Vitold Banker, has called on Kenya to immediately adopt a zero-tolerance policy on doping, insisting on the need to strengthen the country's anti-doping framework and safeguard the integrity of athletics. Speaking after a three-day visit to Kenya, Banker told the BBC in an exclusive interview that the country must build a credible, robust and independent anti-doping system that can be effectively monitored by WADA and operate free from external interference. His remarks come amid criticism after Kenya was awarded hosting rights for the 2029 World Athletics Championships despite its anti-doping history. The event will be staged in Africa for the first time, marking a historic milestone. He spoke to the BBC's Peter Mwangangi in Nairobi.
4: Zero tolerance for doping policy has to be established immediately. Kenya calls itself probably home of champions, but every home has to have a good host and has to be clean, to be credible. That's why we absolutely need to instill the culture of clean sport. So I'm leaving Kenya with this prediction that the Coalition for Clean Sport was established, is established, and then of course WADA will monitor the situation. We will observe the dynamic, because actions speaks louder than words.
5: Speaking of which, over the past year, Kenya has made changes to its anti-doping system following concerns about compliance. Where does Kenya still fall apart or short?
4: Well, progress definitely has been made. Kenya is not on the watch list. Kenya avoided non-compliance procedures, so a lot of procedures and standards were implemented and changed to be in line with the World Anti-Doping Code. But of course, there is a room for improvement. We need to have better results management processes, more sophisticated, more in line with the code. We need to have a stronger testing program.
5: We are still seeing Kenyan athletes being banned or provisionally suspended, including Kibiwot Kandie's 7-year ban and a number of fresh cases this year. Does that tell you that Kenya's system is getting better at catching doping, or the underlying problem still remains?
4: So from WADA's perspective, what we want to see in Kenya is to have a credible, strong system, and we are able to monitor it. Nowadays, it's so sophisticated. The criminal groups, criminal networks are involved in production of illegal steroids, performance-enhancing drugs. The athletes are the weakest points in the ecosystem, but those who are giving the substances to the athletes, coaches, medical doctors, managers.
5: Nairobi will host the World Athletics Championships in 2029. What specifically must Kenya demonstrate between now and then to be confident that it has a credible world-class anti-doping system that every athlete who comes here will compete in a fair level ground?
4: We want to see the system working independently and effectively in many areas, in the area of education, testing, results management, and intelligence and in investigations. As I said, from my perspective, I would be very concerned if I see out of the sudden number of positive tests going down as a statistics. So that's not what we expect.
5: Africa currently has no WADA accredited lab. What is WADA doing to improve laboratory capacity in Africa?
4: System is very sophisticated. One small mistake in laboratory can destroy the life and career of the athletes. That's why requirements are very high, procedures are very sophisticated, and standards are very high. Of course, we regret that currently there is no lab with accreditation. Most importantly, currently we have to focus on strong anti-doping agency of Kenya doing good job and well-resourced, stable and effective.
3: That is the president of the World Anti-Doping Agency, Vitold Banker, speaking to the BBC's Peter Mwangangi.
1: Hi, Savannah, thank you very much indeed. Now, in Angola, the MPLA has been the governing party since the country's independence in 1975, through civil war and economic crises, oil booms and popular protests. Could, though, that be about to change? the MPLA's great rival in war and then peace, UNITA, made huge gains in the last elections in 2022, securing 43% of the vote. Its candidate then, Adalberto Costa Jr., will run for UNITA again in the next polls next year, with ambitions to finally make it into power. So when he came into our London studio recently, I started by asking him on what grounds he would fight next year's elections.
6: Social stability we have not. Social stability, we have a lot of people unemployed, a lot of big poverty, extremely poverty. We are not talking just poverty usual, but extremely is increasing all days. A lot of companies closed. Angolans are leaving the country. This never happened.
1: The raw economic numbers look relatively good. 5% growth in 2024, about 3%, I think, last year. The numbers seem good on paper.
6: Who are giving the numbers? This is one
1: African
6: of the biggest
1: bank, international financial institutions.
6: Wow! But I know they used to receive, particularly the numbers from the Institute for Statistics from Angola. And I think you know that the directors of that institute are changed so many times when the government refused the numbers that they put out. And this is a big worries that we have. Angola is very, very rich in resources, and the war stopped long ago. About 30 years is enough for build new capacities, and we were not able to do that. And I return to the another reality. Why Angolans are leaving the country if we have these numbers that you talk about? If we have stability economically, opportunities, why the people are leaving the country, particularly the youth? Because the reality is completely different. And we can talk about political guarantees. The Constitution says freedom, the right for protest when you are not we disagreed, but you are not able to do that. If you go to the streets doing that, you go to jail. Clearly, you are talking with the leader of opposition, and in 5-6 years, I will never interviewed like today in Angolan's newspaper or television. 6 years out of all public televisions and radios and newspapers. What means this?
1: I mean, given that situation, the lack of access to state media...
6: It's terrible, huh?
1: The lack of political freedom...
6: Big consequences, huh?
1: How can you expect to win elections?
6: Using the social media strongly, trying to call for the rights. I'm someone that I believe that we can change. And I think the Angolan government could do another approach, different for better reality, for better approach. Or we will not be able to create a developed or to realize a developed country. I think is completely impossible without freedom guarantees. The last campaign, we hadn't debates. The MPLA refused to participate. We have no just one debate. Imagine a campaign without debates. Is this possible?
1: On the economic issue, because you said that that was one of the key priorities, something you needed to change, stop Angolans feeling the need to leave the country. What would you do differently then? How could you improve an economy which is facing oil price shocks, which is facing unrest in Iran, for example, in the Middle East, global impacts, climate change, El Nino, many things we can get onto. How could you do things differently?
6: Big issues, all of them. Huh?
1: Yeah.
6: I think... We must be concrete, pragmatically. We must be, if democracy is not perfect, we haven't another way to be together in different kind of people thinking differently. And unfortunately, Angola is not a democracy. Unfortunately, we were able to stop the war, but we, till now, we realized 50 years later independence, and we can't speak that the responsible was the war. Was the war, but war finished already 24 years ago. And we, with the resource that we have from oil, gas, and other diamonds and other capacities, we must be capable to have today a little different country different levels of development that we haven't this reality. We are in worse conditions today. And I'm working strongly for to be able to have elections in Angola with stability for a better Angola and also for a better Africa.
1: Adalberto Costa Jr. there, UNITA politician, leading opposition politician from Angola.
0: The World Health Organization is seeking more information from Russia amid reports of a second laboratory worker with an explained pneumonia after a 28-year-old employee at a Siberian Plague Research Institute died last week. Russian authorities have played down fears of a plague outbreak, insisting that thousands of tests have found no dangerous pathogens and there is no epidemic risk. The Kremlin has dismissed much of the coverage as false. So, what are Russians actually being told, and how seriously is Moscow treating the international concern? Let's now speak to the BBC Monitoring's Anastasia Bazenkova. Welcome to the program. When we spoke earlier this week, there were very few reports from official sources there in Russia. Has anything changed?
7: Good morning. Actually, the pattern stays the same. The Russian authorities continue to say that the woman in the Siberian city of Irkutsk died from pneumonia of unknown origins, and the tests have not found dangerous pathogens. And there is also very limited coverage on TV. The word on state TV, the word plague is not mentioned at all. And initially, there were some reports by state-controlled REN-TV channel, for example, when they linked the death to plague, but they were later removed. And there is also a big contrast with what Russians hear on TV and what is happening on social media, because while there are no reports on that on state TV programs, the picture online is very different. There are lots of discussions on plague, and there are also reports by independent media talking about the possible problem, and mentions of plague on Russian popular platform Telegram reaches thousands and thousands.
0: Is it unusual for Kremlin to do this, and as well as the state-linked media, you know, going as far as deleting posts on social media, on Telegram, that they had posted talking about the plague?
7: It wasn't the Kremlin that deleted the posts. It was some regional officials who initially linked the death of the woman with plague. So they later either corrected their posts or deleted the mention of plague, referring to it as some very dangerous disease or again pneumonia of unknown origin. In terms of the Kremlin, it's mostly playing down the situation and calling to believe the official sources, and so not denying but also not confirming, and basically redirecting the question to health authorities, and health authorities said that there is nothing to worry about, and again not confirming this first case or any other cases after this one.
0: And how's the public reacting briefly?
7: I wouldn't call it mass panic, but there are definitely signs of concern. Independent media report that people are rushing to buy antibiotics and protective masks. There has also been a sharp increase in online searches for plague and protective equipment. And of course, this is all caused by these contradictory reports by local officials and lack of information in state media.
0: All right. Many thanks for that, Anastasia Bazenkova from BBC Monitoring. You're with Newsday from the BBC World Service with me, Ansoi Nairobi. James Copnall is in London. There's still much more to come here on the programme, so stay with us if you can.
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11: Here's a look at the weather forecast for the Twin Cities from NPR News. Mostly sunny skies on Thursday, highs in the mid-60s, partly cloudy Thursday night, lows in the upper 40s, and mostly sunny on Friday, highs in the mid-70s.
1: Hello and welcome to Newsday on the BBC World Service with Anne Soy in Nairobi and James Copnall in London.
0: There's been renewed anger amongst housing protesters in Spain as the elderly woman whose eviction sparked demonstrations has died. Hundreds of people marched on the country's parliament in reaction to her death.
1: France appears to be in crisis. Anger at the underfunding of schools has sent hundreds of thousands of students onto the streets. For many, this is a reflection of a growing inequality in the country. We'll examine the state of the nation with a leading intellectual.
0: And what sport performs best when it comes to sexual equality? We hear about drag racing, a motorsport where women are performing at the top level.
1: In business, we're going to look at the record-breaking performance of electronics giant Samsung. 800% leap in profits for the last 3 months. That's coming up after the latest world news.
12: Live from NPR News, I'm Giles Snyder. President Trump is back in Washington, D.C., arriving at Joint Base Andrews from San Antonio, where he's out to rally Texas voters behind Republican Senate nominee Ken Paxton in a bid to hold off Democratic gains. Paxton heaped praise on Trump when he was invited on stage near the end of the rally.
13: How many presidents have we had that have done, that is doing what he is doing for us? So, Mr. President, I want to thank you for coming for me, for coming for us, and for coming for Texas. We are going to win this race. God bless you.
12: Neither Paxton nor Trump made any mention of a recently leaked recording of Paxton lamenting the war in Iran and rising fuel prices. Texas has not elected a Democrat to the Senate since 1988, but the seat is in play, with polls showing a tight race against Democrat James Tallarico. Trump's remarks were interrupted by protesters multiple times. Isaias is now the first hurricane of the Atlantic season. In its latest advisory, the National Hurricane Center in Miami says that storm has strengthened into a Category 1 hurricane with top sustained winds of 75 miles per hour, and it's on track toward the Gulf Coast for later this week. The storm expected to bring heavy rain and the potential for flash flooding. State Department says it has officially requested additional information from Russia about the death of a lab worker amid fears of pneumonic plague. But President Trump is downplaying concerns about how this could be linked to a bioweapons program, as NPR's Michelle Kellerman reports.
14: President Trump says the Russians have given, quote, a little information about the situation in Irkutsk. He was asked whether this could have been the result of work on a bioweapon.
15: Well, we don't think so. We're going to find out soon enough, but we don't think so. And if you listen to them, it's under control.
14: Russia's public health agency says the lab worker died of pneumonia and that it was not related to her work at the Anti-Plague Research Institute in Irkutsk. Michelle Kellerman, NPR News, the State Department.
12: Cornell student group staged a seven-hour sit-in at a dining hall on campus Wednesday to protest the university's handling of an alleged 2024 sexual assault. Phoebe Taylor-Vuolo, member station WSKG, has more.
16: Kennedy Young is a junior at Cornell studying public policy. She's the co-president of Black Students United, one of the groups which organized the sit-in.
17: Jane Doe didn't have a community to sit with and discuss with the issues that she dealt with or the incident that occurred to her, but here we are sitting with each other for 7 hours in community.
16: She says one of the group's demands is changes to Cornell's policy to set minimum sanctions for perpetrators of sexual assault on campus. For NPR News in Ithaca, I'm Phoebe Taylor-Vuolo.
12: This is NPR. The state of Texas has carried out the first execution since Krista Pike's failed lethal injection in Tennessee. 46-year-old Jamal Howard was pronounced dead Wednesday evening after receiving the same drug. Howard's attorneys unsuccessfully sought to block the injection, arguing that he was intellectually disabled and faced similar risks as Pike. Pike's attorneys say she is now aware of what happened and is angry and confused. On Wednesday, a judge said she would issue an order to the state to preserve evidence in the case. The World Wildlife Fund has published its biennial Living Planet report, which chronicles a 73% drop in the average size of monitored wildlife populations from 1970 until 2022. Here's NPR's Ari Daniel.
18: This year's index adds almost 300 species, and the overall global decline in biodiversity doesn't appear to be slowing down. But the report points to a handful of species that have recovered or ticked upwards due to sustained conservation efforts: bluefin tuna, green sea turtles, tigers, and certain populations of elephants. Rebecca Shaw is WWF's chief scientist.
19: This gives us hints into how we should be doing conservation overall to reduce the systems that drive the degradation of nature.
18: The report says, quote, "collective hope is the most reliable predictor we have of whether large-scale change will occur." Ari Daniel, NPR News.
12: Asian shares declining in Thursday trading. The regional markets losing ground after Wednesday's retreat on Wall Street. Oil prices rising. Brent crude back above $102 per barrel. This is NPR.
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0: In the program today, a Spanish housing crisis and France in turmoil over its education sector. We'll hear why one electronics giant is doing well, and we'll meet one of the stars of Top Fuel drag racing, which some say is the first gender equal sport.
1: We'd love your thoughts on anything here on Newsday. 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
0: We start this hour in Spain, where an 87-year-old woman who was evicted from her apartment in Madrid late September and who became a symbol of a growing national protest movement calling for greater access to affordable housing has died in hospital.
1: Yeah, Mari Carmen Abascal was forcibly removed on a stretcher from the home where she'd lived for more than 70 years after the investment firm who bought her building increased her rent by more than 400%, from just under $570 a month to just over $3,000. The move sparked nationwide protests under the slogan, "Not One More, Mari Carmen." Well, following the eviction, Mari Carmen had been admitted to hospital in the Spanish capital, suffering from anxiety and exhaustion. And a snap election has been called by the Spanish Prime Minister over the failure to pass housing reforms this week. Well, earlier on Newsday, we heard from the long-serving Spanish member of the European Parliament, Ana Miranda, a Galician politician with the Galician Nationalist Bloc, the BNG. She's spoken regularly about Spain's housing crisis.
21: Mari Carmen is really a symbol of the housing crisis and the situation of the no affordable housing in Spain. Her eviction was evicted by an investment company and was seen by the public opinion in Spain this night as a murder, not as a simple pass of her life. Housing is a right recognized by the United Nations. Housing is also a right recognized by the Spanish Constitution. And now we are voting in the European Parliament also to have the housing as a right. But in Spain, in the last 10 years, was really a business, and the investment companies take place in all the Spanish cities. So we need a plan, we need public housing for people, and invest in the public houses and the access.
0: Spanish MEP there, Ana Miranda, speaking to me a little earlier. Well, for more now, let's go to the Spanish capital, Madrid, and speak to journalist Simon Hunter, who's covering the story. Welcome to the program. Just sum up for us the level of anger being expressed in Madrid following the death of Mari Carmen.
2: Well, this is definitely going to send shockwaves, not just through the protesters who are in Sol Square, but through the public as well, not just in Madrid, but across Spain, because it was a very, very shocking image at the end of September to see this 87-year-old woman being stretchered out of her home, and now her death will have sparked a lot more anger. And the ironic thing and the sad thing was that because of the public pressure, the company that owns her apartment and that had raised her rent had actually agreed that she could go back there, that they would agree a much lower rent than the highly inflated rent that they'd tried to put on her. And she was due to go back to that apartment and live out the rest of her days there.
0: And sadly, she will now not be able to do that as she has passed on. And what does this mean then for the protest movement? Does it give it impetus? Is this a turning point in the nation?
2: Absolutely. I mean, this the protest, the ongoing protest that we're seeing in Sol Square is reminiscent of a similar protest in 2011 in the wake of the financial crisis, where you had this camp out with tents and protesters actually living in Sol Square. And I think this will definitely give that protest movement more impetus, because it is such a powerful symbol. We have seen protests around the country. There were protest demonstrations in different parts of the country. And I think we can expect to see more. And in a strange way, this has not only sparked a general election, because the Spanish Prime Minister, Pedro Sanchez, he tried to pass decrees to assist with people who are facing eviction and improve the conditions if you people are struggling. But we've also now seen a general strike that is being that has been called purely because of the situation. The shortage of housing, this massive shortage of public housing, increased rents that people are facing, very high housing prices. Because as your previous guest mentioned, under the Spanish Constitution, it is a right in the Constitution to dignified housing.
0: And what has the reaction been from people after the Prime Minister called for a snap election? Is there any hope that any new government will bring change?
2: Well, actually, it's very interesting. Without getting too into the details, the Spanish government has been very clever in that by calling the election, it actually managed to pass these decrees by a standing deputation. So it managed to pass the decrees that it was trying to pass through Congress through this standing deputation, which comes into force when the parliament has been suspended. So the government has actually managed to get some of the increase the protection against eviction for the Spanish public. And whoever wins the election, the next government will have a choice. They can either leave those measures in place, or they will have to unwind them. So if for example a conservative government, a popular party government, manages to take power, probably most likely propped up by the far right Vox party, they will have to make a decision. What do? They leave these increased protections in place, or do they unwind them, which is probably highly risky move, because that would be very unpopular with the Spanish public. So as usual, the Spanish Prime Minister Pedro Sanchez has been very canny and has managed to pull off a quite significant political victory by that move.
0: Simon Hunter, many thanks.
1: Yeah, housing protests in Spain, student protests in France, several days of them, in fact, with school children leading the demonstrations. They have told us about what they see as the worsening state of the schools they go to and about the level of resources allocated to the education section. But what triggered the teenagers' reaction? Is the underlying cause educational underinvestment, or perhaps a wider sense of unfairness? And what to make of the government's response? It has, for example, rejected accusations of police brutality in the way it has responded to the protests. Let's go to Lille, speak to Cécile Lecomte, Professor of Political Science at Lille University. Welcome to the programme. Is it fair to say that France is in something of a crisis right now?
4: Yeah, sure. Good morning. Thank you for having me. Yes, in fact, yesterday the Prime Minister made a statement saying that there were multiple crises going on. As you know, there is social unrest due also to the oil prices. There is a fear by the government that the Yellow Jacket movement of 2018 could be revived, could start again. And then there is the, in fact, high school crisis, which is due not only to massive underinvestment by the French state in public education, but also has to do with a new selection process to access universities that is perceived by many youngsters as unfair and opaque. You also have, you know, the heat wave, with many high schoolers having suffered a lot from the heat wave in their high schools due to, you know, the lack of adapted, you know, housing to the heat crisis. So there is a general also, an ease and fear concern about their future, a sense that they are, in a way, a sacrificed generation.
1: Yeah, I mean, you mentioned then the other protests, including the Yellow Jackets, the Gilets Jaunes. They perhaps politically might not have many similarities or complete similarity with the students. So what's the connecting thread? Is it a state that doesn't have the resources to answer all the questions it's being asked?
4: Exactly. Plus, even though, you know, the Yellow Jackets and the high schoolers in at first sight don't have many, you know, claims in common, there is always this fear dating back to May 1968 that there might be at some point a convergence of social movements and social mobilizations against the government. Remember that we have to do currently with a lame prime minister, a lame duck. Also, Macron is a lame duck, obviously. So financially and politically, we have to do with a government that is not really able to answer those claims. Mm. And the fear that social movements that at some point might converge, even though we don't know at this point, plus raise a presidential election in sight next year. So which makes the stakes for the current government even higher.
1: Yeah, I also wanted to pick up on a phrase you use, an entire generation feeling it had been sacrificed. Can you just expand on that a little bit?
4: Yes, sure. Remember, we have to do with a generation that grew up during COVID, right? So many of them went to the college, so before the high school, during COVID, the COVID period in France, the policies during COVID were extremely tough. And many, you know, children, actually teenagers, suffered a lot. They had the feeling that they were sacrificed, asked to stay at home in order to protect more fragile segments of the population, like the older citizens. There is a lot of uncertainty and anger about their professional future. Plus, as I was saying, also, you know, ecological anxiety due to the heat waves. We have a public high schools where there is absolutely no, that are totally not adapted to the climate change, with teachers and in fact, children, teenagers suffering a lot from the heat. So all that combined creates a feeling of, you know, both being sacrificed, I guess, and uncertainty, and also the feeling of not being heard.
1: Mm. And I suppose it's possible that there is some sort of economic boom and that the French state finds the money to provide more for education, to deal with the other claims and demands on it. But would it be right to say there's also a broader political crisis, that the failure to form a government for large periods of time, there's a sort of collapsing political scene, perhaps, that suggests deeper frustrations and tensions?
4: Sure. We have to see first what is the room of maneuver for the current government. We have to say that the French state also heavily subsidized the private sector, private education. And it's not well known because, you know, there is this perception of French secularism as being one of a kind. But in fact, the private education sector is financed up to 80% by public money. You also have public high schools like in the Paris area, for instance, that are much more heavily subsidized than public high schools in more destitute areas around Paris, like the urban ghettos, for instance. So we have rising territorial inequalities. As you are saying, there has been since President Macron decided to dissolve the parliament in 2024. We have a period of political instability. The level of debt and indebtedness also reduces the room of maneuver. I guess the only option would then to tax more the richest segments, plus corporations like Total, who make a lot of profit from the current oil price crisis, but the government refuses to do so. So the only room of maneuver that they could have financially, they decide not to use it.
1: Right. Cécile Lecomte, thank you very much indeed, Professor of Political Science at Lille University.
0: 20 minutes past the hour, time now for some sports news. Isaac Fennin is here.
3: Yes, so on Thursday, the Court of Arbitration for Sport will hear arguments from Senegal as they look to overturn the stripping of the Africa Cup of Nations title they won in January. It comes as Morocco, the other finalists, were crowned as champions 2 months after the final, following Senegal leaving the field of play in protest at a penalty decision. Former Tottenham defender Ramon Vega says he intends to stand as a candidate in next year's FIFA presidential election. He's the first person to confirm that they'll want to challenge Gianni Infantino, who has defied calls to step down after his failed plan to sell off stakes in the World Cup to private investors. And the BBC has found that official replica football shirts are being made by workers paid less than $1.32 an hour in Cambodia. Our sports editor Dan Rowan will have more on that story a little bit later on in the programme.
1: Isaac Fennin, thank you. Former Spurs defender, bound to lose, isn't he? Anyway, moving on. Let's go to business. Let's speak with Archana Shukla, who joins us from our Singapore bureau. She's looking at Samsung Electronics. That's projected an 800% jump in profits for the last 3 months. That's extraordinary, isn't it, Archana?
5: Yes, James, it certainly is, but it all comes down to artificial intelligence and the demand for memory chips. You know, these high bandwidth memory chips that Samsung makes are in super demand, supply is short, and that's why you're seeing, like, you know, companies like Samsung deliver on such record-breaking performance on the quarterly terms, whether you talk of profitability, whether you talk of sales. And for Samsung, it is the fourth straight quarter when it will be reporting profits and revenues that outpaced the previous quarter. We are talking about both category of memory chips that they make, flash memories, which go in semiconductors, different type of semiconductors, and also the high bandwidth memory chips that are used to process vast amount of data for artificial intelligence applications. You know, like I was saying, the demand is high, but, you know, all big companies put together are also not able to supply as much. And the prices for these chips has gone up, and that's where the profit margins for companies like Samsung is coming in. It's expected that this supply situation will be tight in the next 1 or 2 years as well. You know, more and more data centers coming up. Companies like Nvidia are, you know, picking up every single chip available in the market. So the supply situation will be tight, which means the numbers could be, you know, positive in the coming quarters as well.
1: Yeah, but is it ultimately sustainable, that sort of pace of growth for a company like Samsung?
5: James, you know, that's one concern, because this is a hardware business. This is not the artificial intelligence, the virtual world we're talking. We're talking about hardware. And right now, this is a boom cycle that this industry is going through, but it will have a cyclical turn. Right now, the boom is coming from the actual physical shortage of these chips in the market, reason why the prices have gone up. Companies like Samsung, etc., have all invested in building new capacity, but there is a fear that there could be overcapacity in the days to come, and then these numbers could flatten out in 2 to 3 years' time. And that's why you see the stock performance also is slightly lower than their peak in June when they hit the $1 trillion valuation.
1: Ashan Shukla, thank you very much indeed.
0: Now, top fuel drug racing is often described as the fastest sport on the planet, and is the only elite class of motorsport where women frequently beat men to major titles. A new film by the BBC Global Women is now on the BBC World Service YouTube page, which follows one of those champions, Swedish driver Suzanne Kallin, who won the European Top Fuel Championship for the second year in a row last month. So, is top fuel drug racing the first gender equal sport? Suzanne Kallin joins us now, and congratulations. For those who do not know, just describe first about drug racing. How does it work?
6: Yes, so like you just said, it's the quickest accelerating sport on earth. So what we really do is, like, we start at standstill, we run as quick as we can over a really short distance, and the first one to the other end, you know, wins. So we start with a burnout, do that, and normally the track is a quarter mile, but in our class we actually only run 1,000 foot, because our car have over 11,000 horsepowers and they're getting a bit out of control, so they actually try to slow them down. So we do this distance over like high 3 seconds, and we get over 300 miles per hour in that distance. I know it doesn't sound incredible, you know, not very long, but trust me, when you see it and I feel it, actually a lot can happen in that time as well.
0: Yeah, absolutely. It's like a sprint for motorsport.
6: Yes, exactly. We try to sort of joke, like, we're here for a good time, not a long time. But it's,
0: The videos, and, you know, it starts with, and then, you know, you just take off, and behind you, the exhausts, there's like a ball of fire.
6: Yeah, I mean, sometimes, as I said, all of these machines, they run to the absolute limit. So a lot of the times they actually do go wrong. And then, unfortunately, there can be like a bit of balls of fire, but hopefully not. But even so, like, we have really long flames because we run so much fuel, and what comes out, it's still like super long flames. So if it's a little bit dark, it looks quite spectacular. But hopefully it's not many balls of fire, too many of them anyway. But it certainly does happen.
0: Spectacular. And scary, yeah, as well for many of us, I believe. How is it like for you being on the driver's seat?
6: I mean, I've done it for such a long time now. I've grown up in drag racing. I've grown up at the track. My family's been doing it. And I obviously didn't start in top fuel in these extreme machines. You sort of work your way up and you do everything. And I still started it when I was 18. So I've done it for a really long time. And no matter what you drive before top fuel in this class, it's still a massive jump. So, I mean, it's super intense. It's a lot of G forces. You know, you still have like 5 Gs in the start, and then you go for under, you know, 4 seconds later to -5-6 Gs. So it's a lot of pressure. Wow. both on the body and also on the parts on the car.
0: It's such a short track, and at the end of it, I can see some black, you know, what I would describe like, bring you to a stop for braking.
6: Yes, yes. So since we go at that speed, so we don't, you know, you can't slam the brakes at that speed. So we have chutes, we have like braking chutes, like parachutes that come out.
0: Yeah, they
6: to
0: look
6: help
0: like
6: you stop.
0: Parachutes.
6: Yes, yeah. That's exactly what it is. And so we pack those, and that's what we need to.
0: It's one of the sports where men and women compete. So just tell us about that.
6: Yeah, there's no division between men and women in drag racing. It never has been. So there's no separate classes, no nothing. Everyone is just your own performance as a driver and car. And I started when I was 10, in the 90s and everything, and it's not that, it's just normal. It's not a big deal. And it's only now realizing in other sports that's sort of not the case. So I think that's something Dragosin can be really, really proud of.
0: Very proud of that. And how do people react when they meet you?
6: It's still, it's not that many people that still know about Dragosin, what it is. So, but when you say, okay, I have a car, with two cars, when we line up on the line, it's more than, more horsepower than Formula One grid, and, 11,000 horsepower is stupid amount, it's crazy. So it's also a bit difficult to compare, it's nothing you see on the streets. It's nothing, like you do. But especially people, when you come and see it, because really it's a sport you have to sense, it's not great. Absolutely. On TV. It's something you have to, the ground shakes, the air vibrates. So that's...
0: Oh, really?
6: Then...
0: It's thrilling
6: totally.
0: to watch the video on YouTube. Many thanks, Suzanne Cullen. And, we should all go to the BBC World Service YouTube page and watch that.
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1: How does Angola's main opposition leader hope to beat the party which has governed the country since independence?
0: We'll find out about a movie documenting the Harlem Renaissance, a boom in black culture in New York in the 1920s.
1: And the hearing over who won the Africa Cup of Nations is about to begin. First, the news.
23: BBC News with Danielle Jaworwiecka. There have been angry protests in Madrid after the death of an 87-year-old woman who became a symbol of Spain's housing crisis. Mary Carmen Abascal had been in hospital since being evicted from the rented flat where she'd lived most of her life. US prosecutors are expected to bring new charges against Venezuela's former president Nicolas Maduro and his wife Celia Flores for the alleged torture of American citizens. The accusations reportedly relate to the detention of more than a dozen US nationals when Mr. Maduro was in office. A prisoner in Texas has been killed by lethal injection. It's the first execution in the United States since a woman survived a botched attempt in Tennessee last week. An investigation by the BBC and NPR has discovered that a former Syrian general wanted for crimes against humanity is being bankrolled and protected by the US and Lebanese authorities. Bassam al-Hassan is being harboured in Lebanon due to his willingness to provide information about the abduction of the American journalist Austin Tice in Syria in 2012. Britain's Prime Minister Andy Burnham will travel to Berlin today for talks on security with the German Chancellor Friedrich Merz. They're expected to focus on Russian cyber attacks and sabotage. Myanmar's military leader has said Burmese migrants held in Malaysian detention centres will be returned home as soon as possible. Min Aung Hlaing was speaking on a visit to Malaysia that's been criticised for giving recognition to his government. A BBC Sport investigation has found that official football shirts are being made by workers in Cambodia who are paid less than $1.30 an hour. They include replica jerseys for clubs such as Liverpool and Real Madrid. The trailblazing American computer scientist Margaret Hamilton has died aged 90. She led the team developing software for NASA's Apollo 11 mission to the moon. BBC News.
1: Thanks, Danielle, for that news. 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Coming to you live from Nairobi with Anne Soy and from London with me, James Copnall.
0: In this half hour, we'll hear from Angola's main opposition leader And from a lawyer representing a woman who's made accusations of gang rape at an Ivy League college in New York, Cornell University.
1: BBC's Tom Book will give us a glimpse into And Once Upon a Time in Harlem, a new film that will be screened this weekend at the London Film Festival.
0: We welcome your messages on anything you hear on the programme. 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
1: In Angola, the MPLA has been the governing party since the country's independence in 1975. Through civil war and economic crises, oil booms and popular protests, could that be about to change? The MPLA's eternal rival in war and peace, UNITA, made huge gains in the last elections in 2022, securing 43% of the vote. Its candidate then, Adalberto Costa Jr., will run for UNITA again in the next polls next year, with ambitions to finally make it into power. So when he came into our London studio recently, I started by asking him on what grounds he would fight the elections.
9: Social stability we have not. We have a lot of people unemployed, a lot of big poverty, extremely poverty. We are not talking just poverty usual, but extremely is increasing all days. A lot of companies closed. Angolans are leaving the country. This poverty usual, but extremely is increasing all days. A lot of companies closed.

0: The directors of debt institutes are changed so many times when the government refused the numbers that they put out. And this is a big worries that we have. Angola is very, very rich in resources. And the war stopped long ago. About 30 years is enough for build new capacities. And we were not able to do that. And I return to the another reality. Why Angolans are leaving the country if we have these numbers that you talk about? If we have stability economically, opportunities, why the people are leaving the country, particularly the youth? Because the reality is completely different. And we can talk about political guarantees. The Constitution says freedom, the right for protest when you are not we disagreed, but you are not able to do that. If you go to the streets doing that, you go to jail. Clearly, you are talking with the leader of opposition, and in 5-6 years, I will never interviewed like today in Angolan's newspaper or television. 6 years out of all public televisions and radios and newspapers. What means this?
1: But, I mean, given that situation, the lack of access to state media...
0: It's terrible, huh?
1: The lack of political freedom...
0: Big consequences, huh?
1: How can you expect to win elections?
0: Using the social media strongly, trying to call for the rights. I'm someone that I believe that we can change. And I think the Angolan government could do another approach, different for better reality, for better approach. Or we will not be able to create a developed or to realize a developed country. I think it's completely impossible without freedom guarantees. The last campaign, we hadn't debates. The MPLA refused to participate. We have no just one debate. Imagine a campaign without debates. Is this possible?
1: On the economic issue, because you said that that was one of the key priorities, something you needed to change, stop Angolans feeling the need to leave the country, what would you do differently then? How could you improve an economy which is facing oil price shocks, which is facing unrest in Iran, for example, in the Middle East, global impacts, climate change, El Nino, many things we can get onto? How could you do things differently?
0: Big issues, all of them. Huh?
1: Yeah.
0: I think... We must be concrete, pragmatically. We must be, if democracy is not perfect, we haven't another way to be together in different kind of people thinking differently. And unfortunately, Angola is not a democracy. Unfortunately, we were able to stop the war, but we, till now, we realized 50 years later independence, and we can't speak that the responsible was the war. Was the war, but war finished already 24 years ago. And we, with the resource that we have from oil, gas, and other diamonds and other capacities, we must be capable to have today a little different country, different levels of development that we haven't this reality. We are in worse conditions today. And I'm working strongly for to be able to have elections in Angola with stability for a better Angola and also for a better Africa.
1: The thoughts there of the Angolan opposition politician Adalberto Costa Jr.
2: Before we get into our next story, a word of caution for some of our listeners that this next story is potentially distressing. An alleged gang rape at Cornell University in New York State in 2024 continues to divide American public opinion and make global headlines. Earlier this week, the elite U.S. college appointed a former high-profile prosecutor to assess its own handling of the incident in which a female student claims she was pressured into taking drugs and raped by 7 members of a male fraternity. Her account of what happened at the time failed to initiate criminal investigations, but it led to the fraternity being shut down and 2 of its members being expelled. Others alleged to have been involved in the attack were told to write essays as punishment. Well, the woman making the accusations remains unnamed and has been referred to as Jane Doe. The BBC's Paul Henley.

0: He spoke to her counsel, Thomas Jufra. He started by asking the lawyer how his client was doing and what she makes of the headlines her case has been making.
1: Well, unfortunately, things have taken a very dark turn. Recently, there have been threats on her life, threats on her family's life. I had one of these cowards call me in my office and make threats on my life. And it's really surprising to me, but unfortunately, there are some commentators, a very small minority, who are whipping up this sentiment, and now it's getting dangerous. And now I'm very concerned. Before it was a court case, it was a case trying to improve our society, improve safety of women. And now it's getting to a point where people have been whipped up by certain irresponsible podcasters and the like, to where now it's getting dangerous.
2: Cornell University have hired a former U.S. Attorney General to review their response to these accusations. How do you respond to that?
1: Well, I think it's a good first step. I think she's an excellent investigator. I think she'll get to the bottom of all of the failures that have gradually been uncovered in the last week. I think she'll be able to deal with how they failed to handle the police investigation, how they failed to disclose materials. Look, I think there was a cover-up. I've said this on the record. You had a woman who said, "I was raped 100%, doesn't make it into a police report, when despite this being in a transcript. Woman who says, "I was hit, violence was used against me," doesn't make it into a police report. And then the fact is, all this information that's coming out has been leaked by people in the Cornell police. I think they were unhappy with how it was approached. I think they are unhappy with the higher ups. And that's why all this information is coming to light. Because for me, as an attorney, I don't get investigation materials. And that's why it's coming out. Because there are certain people, I believe, in the Cornell police, because somebody's releasing it, because this is all investigation material, is unhappy. They think there was a cover-up, and they're standing up to their bosses in a subtle way saying, "Hey, look, we think this should have been prosecuted, and you guys hid it." Because there's no reason for any of that information to not be in the police report. Why was it sanitized? That's the question I have.
2: The law on consent in New York is complicated, isn't it? Especially where alcohol is concerned. And the woman you're representing said she gave initial consent to sex with one person, possibly two, I understand. Am I right to say that it's down to the accuser to prove that she was too intoxicated to give consent?
1: Well, the problem is this. There was an investigation, a Title IX investigation, where there were testimony from witnesses about her level of intoxication. When she left her sorority house, she had already been clearly intoxicated. She shouldn't have left that sorority house. She was served alcohol at some local bars. There's small players in this whole thing. And then she goes to the frat house. By all objective means, everybody who testified who's not aligned with the plaintiff, not aligned with the defendant, says she was intoxicated. She had no ability to consent from the minute she walked into the door of that frat house to anything.
2: But most of the burden of proof potentially falls on her, correct?
1: Well, the burden of proof falls on her, and I'm not a criminal lawyer, but yeah, the burden of proof is on her, is on the state to prove that they took advantage of an intoxicated woman, forced her to do drugs, and took advantage of her. This is not something that happens every day. A 20-year-old woman who's in an Ivy League school, I mean, she was a student there. She was a smart woman, and she's in a room with seven guys, and some of them raped her. Not saying all of them did. I want to be very clear on that. And I think it's a pretty ugly story. And I'm sure you know the group chat, which was sent out while this was going on to 57 members of this fraternity, inviting them to participate in the abuse. And that's the smoking gun that actually was left out of the police report, and that establishes a crime.
2: Post the accusations, the woman was in charge with at least one of her accusers. Two of the accused are still at Cornell, I understand. Have you been in contact with them?
1: Well, our process servers sure have, and that's a crazy thing, right? In the UK, if somebody participated in something so low, do you think they'd still be permitted to remain in the university? Or would they have had to go somewhere else? I mean, frankly, the fact that these guys are going to walk out of that school with an Ivy League degree, with all the benefits that come along with it, and my client, who worked hard to get into Cornell, now has not even gone to college since the February after the attacks. She's not going to get any benefits, but these guys all get to have it. And isn't that fair?
0: Thomas Jufra there, speaking previously to the BBC's Paul Henley. Now, it's a quarter to the hour and time for some sports news. And Isaac Fennin is standing by for that. Isaac, Amara has been in touch from Makeni, Sierra Leone, and says, so since January, Africa Cup of Nations final, the saga between Morocco and Senegal is still ongoing.
3: It is indeed still ongoing, Anne and Amara. On Thursday, the hearing to determine whether to uphold the Confederation of African Football's decision to strip Senegal of the Africa Cup of Nations title they won in January and hand it to Morocco will be heard at the Court of Arbitration for Sport in Switzerland. Of course, a highly contentious decision. It centres around Senegal walking off the field for around about 15 minutes at the end of the final in January after a penalty was awarded against them. When they returned, Morocco, of course, failed to score that penalty and Senegal won the match in extra time. Raymond Hack is an arbitrator at CAS and I asked him if a precedent could be set if the decision to award Morocco the title 2 months after the final whistle is upheld.
4: Obviously, if something like that happens, yes, there potentially could be. But again, you know, the majority of federations have a provision in their constitution that says you cannot go to a court unless you've been through the procedures here. But, you know, I think we have to get back to the principle. The game of football should be won on the field of play, not in the boardroom, not in the courts or anything like that. Again, I come back to the situation. Had Morocco felt aggrieved that Senegal walked off, then they should have complained to the referee or to the match commissioner at the time and said, we're playing this game under protest. There is no record of anyone saying we're playing the game under protest. They came onto the field. They took the penalty that had been awarded to them. The penalty was missed. The game then went into extra time, which was 15 minutes extra time. Mm. So you had the 30 minutes of the extra time and the period that the penalty was awarded, and there was no protest. After the game, there was no protest. The protest came after that through the federation. So again, you know, you've got to look what is right as far as sport is concerned. Should sport be governed in the boardroom or played in the boardroom, or should it be on the field of play? And that is something that CAS will now consider.
3: Official replica football shirts are being made by workers paid less than $1.32 an hour. That's what a BBC Sport investigation has found. They've traced authentic kits for clubs including Arsenal, Celtic and Liverpool back to two factories in Cambodia in Southeast Asia. Our sports editor Dan Rowan has this report.
5: They're a cherished item for football fans and a lucrative business for clubs and manufacturers. Official replica shirts, now a multi-billion pound industry, and as supporters told us, they don't come cheap.
6: With the Champions League badge, £95.
7: I've got young kids now, so I started getting them kits, so it started getting expensive.
5: But the cost isn't just to fans. We traced production of official Adidas kit to two factories in Cambodia's capital, Phnom Penh. There we found some workers earn a basic salary at or just above the local minimum wage, equivalent to less than £1 an hour. Their testimony is voiced by actors.
8: Workers get paid less than $10 to make around 400 to 500 shirts a day. They make a ton of money off that, but give almost nothing to the workers.
5: The factories aren't owned by Adidas, but are primary suppliers to the sportswear giant. Inside, we found official kit for some of the world's biggest clubs, Arsenal, Liverpool, Celtic, Real Madrid and more. Workers also told us about the pressure they're under.
9: People have to rush so hard to meet targets that they don't have time for bathroom breaks, which leaves them exhausted. On top of that, you can get scolded if undone clothes start piling up on your table.
5: More than 6,000 people work across the two factories, the vast majority of them women. Two more workers described conditions inside.
10: The factory is hot and humid. The company does not allow workers to take longer breaks to cool down.
11: I got electric shock for the second time by a bare wire, but they only took action after the second time I got shocked.
5: This all comes at a time when football fans are being urged to buy official kits rather than cheaper counterfeit products. But these findings will lead many supporters to question whether or not the real thing is worth the price tag and the role that the clubs play in all of this.
12: These are conditions that exist across the sector for many millions of workers producing our clothes around the world.
5: Anna Breyer is from campaign group Labour Behind the Label.
12: Clubs need to send a really strong message that they won't put its name on their shirt if workers are not treated with respect.
5: Adidas told us it's taken a variety of measures to ensure fair and safe working conditions across its supply chain, reviewing supplier conduct and working to address problems where necessary. It says workers are usually paid considerably more than the minimum wage, that specific guidance is in place to manage heat, and that its standards do not permit any form of harassment. 6,000 miles from where these shirts are made, supporters may expect buying official kit to guarantee certain standards. But there are now fresh questions over what goes on at the other end of the supply chain.
3: Dan Rowan reporting there. I bought one of my nieces a Palace jersey a few weeks ago, and the cost of them has definitely grown, and I know you've got kids as well. And
13: yeah, look, you could easily spend $100, the equivalent, on an authentic shirt. It's pretty shocking when you hear the contrast then between what people are apparently being paid to make those shirts
3: yeah.
13: and how much the consumers are paying and how much, I guess, then the clubs are making from
3: them. You kind of hope that there will be something done after that reporting from Dan. Let me give you a quick sport headline as well. This week's Sporting Witness is titled Mr. YouTube Man, and it tells the story of Kenya's Julius Yego, who is the first Kenyan to win a world championship gold in a field event. He actually taught himself the javelin by watching online videos, so make sure you check that one out.
13: Azafanin, thank you very much indeed. Now, as you've been hearing throughout the programme, France continues to experience waves of protests that started with high school pupils demanding better resources and investments into their schools and the French education system in general. There have been clashes with police, with a 15-year-old boy's hand getting blown off on Monday by a stun grenade, and there have been thousands of arrests. These demonstrations have put pressure on a government that has been feeling the pinch. Money's tight. Well, our economics editor, Faisal Islam, has been speaking with the man who looks after the country's coffers, Roland Lescure, the French finance minister.
14: The message I have for the young children of France and everywhere else is this is a tough world. So I understand you have questions on how we're going to manage it. Climate, social network, obviously wars at the, at the frontier and the borders of Europe. I understand that young kids can have anxiety today. And our duty as leaders is to listen to them.
15: You're in charge of writing the checks and finding the money. Is there the money for what these children want?
14: The second budget in the budget I've just tabled in is education. Defense, obviously, we are pumping up defense spending. And the second one is education, school and higher university. So we're investing. We had a tough year. We had to act on heat waves. We obviously had to act on the oil price that had an impact on the pump for the French citizens. So the reason why we're having a tough budget is to make sure that when we need to act, we can act. We don't need to be passive in front of things that are imposed to us. We want to be active.
15: But, I mean, clearly it seems to be at root an argument about resources. You're the finance minister. Is your message that it's tough out there and there may not be the money for everything that the school children are protesting for?
14: Yeah, I mean, when you look at the finance, the expenditures we've had, public expenditures over the last few years, 80% is coming from health and pension. And the young people don't have much to do with this. So it's hard to tell young people we're not going to have the money for you because we're spending a lot on health and pensions. And that's why we've asked our pensioners to make some effort and to contribute to the budget consolidation.
15: I mean, your own fiscal watchdog said the public finances in France were alarming and the growth forecast was optimistic. Should people really believe that you can get the deficit below 5%?
14: No, I mean, public deficit is alarming, and that's why we need to act now in order to avoid having to act forced. We don't want to be there. So we're taking the lead.
15: Close to having to act under the pressure of the markets. Is that what's happening?
14: I'm issuing bonds every 2 weeks and there's no issue whatsoever. People want the French paper, but they want it more expensive than they did.
15: The spread, as people are saying, over the German borrowing rates are now at levels we haven't seen since the Eurozone crisis. People are starting to talk about the conditions under which there may be some intervention from the European Central Bank.
14: And my job is to make sure we don't have to go there, because this is not the way we want to happen.
15: But if your budget doesn't pass, I mean, clearly it's a very fractious parliament. Are we heading, is the Republic of France heading to the European Central Bank?
14: And that's why it must pass, and it will pass.
15: You can force it through. It was Article 49 or Article 47.
14: There's lots of different ways of going through.
13: Roland Lescure, France's finance minister, speaking to Faisal Islam.
0: In the US, a documentary shot more than 50 years ago, but not finally assembled until very recently, is being touted as a possible Oscar contender. The film, called Once Upon a Time in Harlem, captured a four-hour cocktail party that took place in 1972, attended by leading figures from the Harlem Renaissance, what's been described as one of the most consequential black intellectual and artistic movements of the 20th century. Tom Brooks reports.
16: Something remarkable happened in this Upper West Side New York townhouse belonging to jazz legend Duke Ellington in August 1972. Living luminaries, the men and women who created the Harlem Renaissance, the defining black cultural and artistic movement of the 1920s and 30s, gathered for a cocktail party at the request of filmmaker William Greaves. In the tradition of observational cinema, Greaves filmed them as they reminisced, laughed, and argued with one another.
17: I'm calling him an artist, period.
16: Greaves died before he assembled the footage, but his son David and granddaughter Liani have labored to bring it together as a documentary called Once Upon a Time in Harlem.
18: For the first time, we were aware of so many creative people who were black.
16: The documentary may have an unusual genesis, shot in 1972, but not finally assembled until recently. But David Greaves believes they have created the film his father had in mind.
19: That's what my father had wanted. He'd wanted to bring these people together, who were intellectual giants, if you were artistic giants, bring them into one space. He knew that if he had all of those very fascinating people in one space, he then had four cameras to capture them.
16: Among those featured in the film are Aaron Douglas, a prominent artist of the Harlem Renaissance, and Anna Bonton, a leading poet and novelist from the period, and Regina Andrews, whose apartment served as a Harlem literary salon. She recalls the excitement of the times.
20: It was just the joy of living and creating together. There were so many of the evenings when these creative writers would share the very first moment of their success with us. You can see how these nights were many, and they made for many happy evenings for me.
16: In a way, you could call Once Upon a Time in Harlem a period film. After all, it was shot inside Duke Ellington's townhouse here in New York in 1972. But those involved in making the film believe it has great contemporary relevance because it brings into the foreground significant black voices at a time when many black Americans feel their history and culture is under threat and being sidelined.
21: That period set the pace for art and culture in our country. And so it's important that people see it, they understand it. It is not some niche kind of thing that is just about black history or black people. It is about American culture. It is part of the American experience. And so it's very, very important for people to see it and understand it.
22: This idea that the Harlem Renaissance was just a flash in the pan is false.
16: David Greaves hopes the film will serve as a permanent reminder of the history of the Harlem Renaissance.
19: The film says, no, this will not be erased. This is a hard copy. You know, you can use your AI and delete this. You can scrape, you know, names off a building. But this hard copy will remain. And I think that's important, that it cannot be erased.
18: There are those of us.
16: More than anything else, perhaps, this well-crafted film serves as an intimate time capsule that places you right inside that 1972 party, which brought together some of the most significant figures of the Harlem Renaissance.
0: The film will be screened this weekend in London. Want to go to James?
13: Oh, yeah, definitely. I'll look and see if they got tickets right now. And that's it for this edition of News Tech. From Anne in Nairobi, me in London, and all the teams. Bye-bye.
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1: You know their voices, but what do you know about the people behind them? I'm Angela Davis. At 9, I will talk with 3 NPR newscasters about what it's like to bring you the news and who they are off the air.
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4: Here's a look at the weather forecast for the Twin Cities from NPR News. Mostly sunny skies on Thursday, highs in the mid-60s. Partly cloudy Thursday night, lows in the upper 40s. And mostly sunny on Friday, highs in the mid-70s.
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6: We'll examine how a student newspaper drove national coverage and the ethical and legal challenges that newsrooms face when reporting the story.
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6: And we'll speak to an icon of British broadcasting. Annika Rice is a presenter best known for the entertainment programme Challenge Annika.
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25: Live from NPR News, I'm Giles Snyder. Gulf states are preparing for heavy rainfall, high winds, and storm surges as Hurricane Isaias moves toward the region. The storm could make landfall as soon as Friday evening, Kristen Kaler of Mississippi Public Broadcasting reports.
26: Counties in multiple states along the Gulf Coast have declared states of emergency in response to Isaias. In Mississippi, local emergency management agencies are already putting out sandbags to prepare for flooding. Jeff Clark from Harrison County Emergency Management says while Isaias is expected to max out as a Category 2 hurricane, residents should stay vigilant.
27: We did have an October storm before. It was super destructive.
26: States of emergency have also been declared for counties in Florida and Alabama. The National Hurricane Center expects Isaias to strengthen into a hurricane by the end of Thursday. For NPR News, I'm Kristen Kaler in Jackson.
25: Defense Secretary Pete Hegseth is praising the crew of the USS Abraham Lincoln aircraft carrier. He visited the Lincoln Wednesday, a day before the ship is due back in San Diego following a record-long deployment in support of the Iran war.
28: There were a few folks in the media who tried to turn the USS Abraham Lincoln into some sort of a symbol of dysfunction or a symbol of low morale, or a symbol of a failed mission. And what I look out at right here, and what I talk to your leadership, and I have had a chance to talk to a number of you, I know it's the exact opposite.
25: The carrier was at sea for a record 265 days. It drew attention following reports of poor mental health and shortages of food and hygiene products. President Trump back at the White House, arriving overnight after rallying voters in San Antonio with Republican Senate candidate Ken Paxton. Trump's trip to Texas was his third in less than a month as Republicans try to blunt Democratic gains in key races. Paxton locked in a tight battle against Democrat James Tallarico. The Republican in Michigan's U.S. Senate race says he opposes President Trump's tariffs on Canada. The contest between former Congressman Mike Rogers and progressive Abdul El-Sayed could shape the balance of the Senate. From member station WCMU, A.J. Jones reports.
29: Trump levied 50% tariffs on a slew of Canadian goods this summer. Canada retaliated with their own 50% tariffs on select American products. Previously, Rogers had said tariffs were necessary, but not a one-size-fits-all solution. But now, in a new campaign ad, Rogers added his name to a growing list of GOP candidates, distancing themselves from Trump's tariffs.
30: We need to end this tariff war now. As Michigan senator, I'll bring both parties together to lower your prices.
29: A study by the National Taxpayers Union found Michigan households have paid the most per person in tariffs since last year. For NPR News, I'm A.J. Jones in Mount Pleasant, Michigan.
25: This is NPR News. The FBI says it foiled a planned mass shooting at one of the nation's largest shopping malls. Matt Sepik of Minnesota Public Radio reports on the 18-year-old Minneapolis area man who's charged with providing material support to a foreign terrorist organization.
3: Investigators say 18-year-old Sheikhdoon Mohammed told an informant that he wanted to go to Somalia to fight with the Islamic State, but couldn't afford to travel, so instead plotted to attack the Mall of America. Minneapolis Special Agent in Charge Chris Dotson says the FBI arrested Mohammed on Tuesday after an undercover agent sold him a semi-automatic rifle.
5: He didn't just buy the rifle. He also bought 30 round magazines, four of them, and 200 live rounds to be used in this attack.
3: Dotson says Muhammad planned his attack for October 24th, the day of a Hmong Arts Festival at the Mega Mall. For NPR News, I'm Matt Sepik in Minneapolis.
25: According to minutes released Wednesday from the central bank's most recent meeting, most Federal Reserve officials expect that another interest rate hike will likely be needed this year. The minutes show that officials unanimously agreed that inflation was still elevated and that not much progress has been made toward the Fed's 2% target. At the September meeting, the Fed increased its key interest rate by a quarter point, the first increase in 3 years. Global stock markets retreating. Shares in Asia down in Thursday trading after stocks on Wall Street decline. Japan's Nikkei is down 1.1%. South Korea's benchmark has lost 1.9% amid pressure from rising bond yields and oil prices. I'm Giles Snyder, NPR News.
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24: This week on The Media Show, how student, national and social media have covered the investigation into alleged rape at Cornell University. We look at the challenges newsrooms across the US face when reporting the story.
6: We'll also examine how Hungary's media has changed 6 months after Viktor Orban was voted out.
24: And we catch up on an icon of British broadcasting, Annika Rice. She reflects on 5 decades in the media as a newsreader, children's TV host and presenter of the famed entertainment show Challenge Annika.
6: That's all coming up on The Media Show.
24: But first, to a story that has generated vast amounts of media attention both in the US and around the world. It's the story of a student at Cornell University who alleges that she was drugged and raped by several men at a fraternity house in 2024.
6: Prosecutors in New York State are reopening the case after the woman filed a civil lawsuit last month in which she alleged Cornell had failed to protect her and adequately punished the men involved.
24: One of the reasons the story has gathered so much attention is the reporting of the Cornell Daily Sun, the university's student paper. In an editorial, it named the men in the lawsuit and criticised the university's handling of it. No criminal charges have been filed against the men.
6: Well, the story raises any number of important questions for the media, from why and when national and international media pick up a story or issue, to the nature of the reporting, to the way the story is played out quite differently on different social media platforms.
24: We began by speaking to Kathleen Bartson-Culver, Professor of Journalism Ethics at the University of Wisconsin-Madison.
8: I think too often in journalism, we have a tendency toward covering events and not covering issues. That makes us think of a single case of sexual assault as something to be reported on rather than the many sexual assaults that occur on campus. It happens all the time across many issues. We report on an election rather than the issues behind the election in depth.
24: And when it comes to the Cornell Daily Sun, this the university student newspaper, they did publish the names of the men, as I was saying, who are alleged to have committed these offences. Was that an editorial risk under US law, or is that different from here in the UK?
8: It is different in the US from there in the UK. They have a quite broad protection for publishing truthful information that was contained in official court filings. So because this was a lawsuit that was filed and the names were included, they are broadly protected for publishing that as long as they're doing so accurately and in context. So this was not as much a legal decision for the students at the Sun as it was an ethical one.
6: And as this story has played out, we've seen a number of outlets publish different forms of information relating to the story, not least texts and phone calls between some of those involved. From what you've just said to Katie, newspapers would be able to publish this within the law, but from an ethical point of view, what are the considerations for American newsrooms as they report this?
8: So the considerations are the same, the ethical considerations are the same as we see with any difficult reporting decision, which is what are the benefits from running this information? What public interest are we serving in doing it? And what are the harms that arise? And so if this was a filing that included these, I have to say, horrific text messages, but in some way they were taken out of context or the wrong person was identified, that could raise tremendous harm. We're also seeing quite a bit of discussion on social media about the harm of re-traumatization for other victims. So people who have faced this in the past on campuses and in other contexts. And so those things also always have to be weighed carefully. Another consideration, of course, is should this result in criminal charges, whether we can impanel a jury that will be fair and impartial. And those decisions also, or those harms also factor in.
6: Kathleen Bartson-Culver, please stay with us. But here in the studio with me and Katie is Dr. Robert Topinka, reader in digital media at Birkbeck University of London. Robert, thanks for joining us. You're here to talk about the discourse we've seen around this story online, and in particular how it's varied from one social media platform to another. Just help us understand what you're seeing.
9: Yeah, you can see sort of competing ideological camps playing across competing platforms. So over on X, you have sort of Christian nationalist influencers, manosphere influencers who share the idea that traditional masculinity is under attack. And so they see this case and the naming of the alleged perpetrators and not of the alleged victim as evidence of that. So there's been widespread speculation on X of who the victim is, whether they can reveal that person or not. And so in response, over on platforms with a more progressive user base, places like TikTok and Reddit, you've seen this campaign emerge around the hashtag I am Jane Doe. And people are sharing that for two reasons, really. One is to change what you see when you get search results to affect the AI synthesis of what's out there, and also to win the intention battle and the sort of battle for how this narrative will play out in the media. So on TikTok, they see themselves as directly competing against what you're seeing on X.
6: Does this mirror what you see more broadly when stories play out? Can we now attribute or anticipate how people on certain platforms will respond?
9: Yes. I mean, you can ideologically. And when you have a story like this that fits into people's, particularly on X right now, a sort of preconceived idea about what's happening to masculinity, they have their interpretations ready to roll out. So we often think about disinformation and misinformation. And here, both sides are kind of taking details that were released in the lawsuits that are verified information, but they're interpreting them in wildly different ways and sharing their ideas about them in wildly different ways as well. So it's more about their kind of ideological interpretation of it. And it's really a battle for who's going to control the narrative, who will win the attention economy battle over this.
10: And Dr. Topinka, we often on the media show talk about how a story played out and what came first. We were talking earlier about how it started in the university paper. But do you think part of the reason why this story has become so high profile is because of social media? Has that driven it?
9: It's certainly driven the way people are debating how this should be interpreted. So I think, you know, as Dr. Culver was saying, part of what sparked this story was the dedicated reporting from the Cornell student paper. But also already on social media, particularly on X, you have this narrative that liberal universities, particularly Ivy League universities, of which Cornell is one, are out of touch with sort of mainstream values. So this is another example for some people of that happening, of feminism having gone too far, of men being under attack where women are not. And then over on TikTok, you have people wanting to combat that idea and using I Am Jane Doe both to share their own stories of experiences with sexual assault and also to share solidarity with the alleged victim and to compete against those sorts of interpretations.
10: And we should probably just explain the Jane Doe point for people who aren't aware of it.
9: Yeah, so Jane Doe is the anonymous name that's typically used in cases like this where someone has been is accusing someone of sexual assault or rape, for example, and it's to protect the anonymity of the victim and to protect them from what's happening right now on X, actually.
10: And can we in any way compare what's happened with this story to how the hashtag MeToo story developed or not? Is this one very much connected to the Cornell story solely?
9: I mean, these sorts of hashtags always start with an event that precipitates the whole thing. I think what's really interesting about the I Am Jane Doe hashtag as opposed to MeToo is whereas MeToo was public figures with status and celebrity, I Am Jane Doe has been started by ordinary internet users. One of the videos that went viral on TikTok with 5 million views, that account has like 9,000 followers. So this is ordinary people who are shaping this narrative.
10: Although I have been aware of the actress Florence Pugh getting involved in this on social media. I was aware of that. That was one of the very early bits of me being aware of this story, actually.
9: Yeah, there's been other celebrities like Josh Gad, but it's different in the sense that they're not starting this conversation and they're really not driving it. They're showing support for it, which I'm sure is welcome from people posting this hashtag. But really where it started is ordinary people. You can find Reddit forums where people are discussing, hey, look, here's why we need to use this hashtag. It will change what you see in the AI search results. It will change the narrative. Post that you're Jane Doe, and then they won't be able to know who it is. So this is really pretty grassroots in a way that Me Too was in some ways, but was really more of a kind of Hollywood story. This is ordinary people.
6: Both of you, thank you very much indeed for taking us through that. That's Kathleen Butson-Culver, Professor of Journalism Ethics at the University of Wisconsin-Madison, and Dr. Robert Topinka, Reader in Digital Culture at Birkbeck University.
10: And Cornell University's president said on Sunday that he supported the decision to appoint the New York Attorney General to lead a criminal investigation and welcomed an independent review by a law firm of how Cornell has handled the matter. The university has previously defended its handling of the issue to date, saying it conducted an extensive investigation that lasted several months following the report of the incident and that it followed applicable federal civil rights law.
6: Now, in April this year, Hungary elected Peter Magyar. This ended Viktor Orban's 16 years in power.
10: Under Orban, Reporters Without Borders ranked Hungary among the worst EU countries for press freedom. He and his allies were estimated to control, directly or indirectly, around 80% of the media.
6: Well, the new prime minister promised sweeping press reforms, including suspending state media news until conditions for objective impartial reporting were in place.
10: We spoke to the BBC's East and Central Europe correspondent Nick Thorpe, who's been looking at the progress made so far.
11: He's promised to return public service broadcasting to the public, really. He says he's open to criticism. He actually closed down, when the new government came to power, actually in July, they closed down the news programmes of public service radio and TV for 44 days so that they could be revamped. Some of the old journalists who'd been particular party loyalists were thrown out. Others came in and the media were relaunched. And I have to say, it's a vast improvement listening to the morning radio program, watching the news in the evening. It hasn't become as the new opposition, as Fidesz in opposition, that they haven't become a sort of mouthpiece of the new government. There's a refreshing sort of attitude of holding the new government to account, bringing on opposition politicians as well, bringing on independent experts. Interestingly, also, there's less politics on. There was a survey in one of the survey organizations just recently, the Republican Institute, saying that whereas in the same week, in September last year, 88% of programming on the evening television news was dedicated to politics. Now that's shrunk to 55%. So other issues, apart from everyday party political issues, are getting much more space in the media.
6: That's quite a big jump, Nick. And as you've already alluded to, some people might ask the question, well, OK, it's good if the media is not putting Orban's point of view, but you don't want to flip to a situation where someone else's point of view is receiving prominence or not as much attention if there's been a drop in politics. Has the new prime minister put any systems in place to ensure that his perspective and the perspective of his allies, whether explicitly or not, are being prioritised through the new media system?
11: no systems in place, but he is a sometimes abrasive personality, so he's not shy of criticizing individual journalists. I've been at press conferences with him where he's laid into some of my colleagues in the independent Hungarian media. So I don't think it's going to be an easy relationship mm-hmm. with the media, but it's, you know, I find it very refreshing to see his policies being criticized publicly on public service media, as well as in private media or commercial media. You know, there's one scandal going on at the moment of a senior official in the Environment Ministry, in the Ministry of the Living Environment, who photographs of him have emerged having shot lions and elephants in Africa. And now, thanks to those reports, there's a lot of pressure on the government to sack him.
6: Nick, you're saying you're finding it refreshing. I wonder if there's any way we have of measuring what Hungarians as a whole are making of these shifts.
11: Yeah, again, the same public opinion surveys are saying that on the whole, people are pleased about the changes. But I think there's also a strange thing happening here, that Hungarians got so used to the media really parroting the government's messages that they're finding it quite stressful, I think, to hear proper debate on the floor of parliament, proper debate, politicians being challenged on air. You know, it's stressing some people out, especially older generations who really got used to, almost like, you know, I've been here a long time, more than 40 years. And in the communist era, you only had one side then. And I think people sort of got used to that news sort of washing over them. And now to hear proper debate, I think people are finding, you know, why is there so much conflict in this society when, in fact, you know, proper debate, that's what we as journalists should be feeding, I guess.
6: OK, Nick, thanks for taking us through it. We appreciate it. And Nick Thorpe's episode of Assignment, which is looking at the broader impact of the election on Hungary, is on the BBC World Service next week.
24: This is The Media Show with Ros Atkins and me, Katie Razzle. 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
6: Now, next on The Media Show, we are joined by an icon of BBC broadcasting, Annika Rice. She's been a newsreader, a children's TV presenter, and has fronted factual entertainment formats too. She's probably best known for the entertainment show Challenge Annika, where she was set tasks to solve a big issue when she knew nothing about it, often in a short time frame and by mobilising lots of volunteers.
24: The programme saw Annika build orphanages, playgrounds and soup kitchens. In its original incarnation, it ran from 1989 to 1995 and drew audiences of up to 12 million people. Let's take ourselves back to that golden era and the very first time Challenge Annika aired on BBC One.
0: For this, we'll need a 38-ton lorry, an impossibly short deadline, and an inexhaustible supply of Annika Rice.
12: Hello there, we're in London. The River Thames, Albert Bridge right behind me. I'm about to be set a challenge. I've no idea what that challenge is going to be. All I have been told is to lurk here by a bus stop. So that's what I'm doing.
6: Well, she's not by a bus stop now. She's live on The Media Show. Annika Rice, welcome.
14: Oh, I feel quite tearful. I feel quite emotional hearing that. Hello. Yes, it's lovely to hear that and lovely for you to reference some of the work I've done, because I am celebrating 50 years at the BBC this autumn. Literally, 50 years ago, I started as a young trainee at the World Service. And age 17, very keen. It was a two-year training course, and it's particularly lovely to be on The Media Show, actually, Ros, because it's repeated on The World Service, so I can genuinely feel I bookended my career.
6: There you go. Yes, you're right. The Media Show is on The World Service, and I'm curious, right. as a keen 17-year-old, no doubt very ambitious and talented, what was it that drew you to the trainee scheme? What was it that made you think this is the route I want to go?
14: I went to see a recording of the Generation Game at Television Centre. My boyfriend took me. I had no experience of any media or anything. I was at Croydon High School doing A-levels, couldn't wait to leave school and just get working. I was bright, but I needed to get out and work. You know, I didn't come from a background where there was money to do all those things. And he took me to the Generation Game, and I sat in that studio, age 15, and if I could have stowed, if I was on a boat, I'd have run away to sea. I loved the whole atmosphere, just got under my skin, and I love, love, love the BBC. And for me as a child, it was such a a bedrock of security for me because I grew up listening to Junior Choice with Ed Stewart on a Saturday morning. And that's a show I now present on Christmas Day, which is thrilling to me because I've literally become Ed Stewart. But the BBC represented security to me. And I don't think many love the BBC enough for that. You know, wherever you are in the world or wherever you are, you turn on the BBC and it feels like coming home. And it's always felt like that.
6: I'm curious though, Annika, so the World Service now makes digital content, TV and radio, but when you joined it, it was a radio service.
14: Yeah.
6: And even at that point, did you think, well, I'm enjoying this, but actually TV is where I want to be. No. I want to be the person on the screen.
14: No, never, not once. I absolutely swear that. From that moment I saw Generation Game, I was very happy just to hang up Bruce Forsyth's coat or type some scripts. I was not ambitious in that way. I loved the atmosphere of the BBC, and that's where I want to stay. That's where I wanted to
6: be. Well, hold on then. So you're going to have to help us make the jump from that person that you've just described and the clip that we heard at the beginning, where there you are beginning what became an enormously successful TV show. Well, how did you get there?
14: But what happened after my 2-year training attachment, where I loved it, you know, it was such fun. I then split up with my boyfriend and I was so devastated because he and his family had been my bedrock of security all through growing up. And I felt completely rudderless and on my own. And I just jumped on a plane and flew off, resigned from the BBC. And the personnel woman's literally going, "Are you mad? People would give their right arm for this." I said, "Save their arms, I'm off." And I went to Hong Kong because a friend, Shona, had been there recently and said it was nice and hot. And I thought they spoke English. And I put all my savings into it. There was no means of communication when I got there because there were no phones or anything. And I spent 2 years there and I had the most amazing adventures, which I write about in my memoir. Which
10: ended up with you getting onto screen, right?
14: I did loads of other jobs first and then I did end up as a newsreader on the local station. But that wasn't sort of my end game particularly. I was sort of enjoying being in the newsroom and writing the scripts, to be honest, as a sub-editor. But it did propel me in front of a camera. So, you know, when I got back to the UK, I was in a position to be able to look around a bit more and actually got a job as a reporter at Thames TV. And then there was this audition for this new program called Treasure Hunt. And they were looking for a fit bloke. And I somehow went along to the audition. And we did a fake run around Hyde Park after all these other Olympic athletes had had their go. And I heard Graham, the cameraman, say to Malcolm, the producer, afterwards, "It's got to be Annie. She's the only one I can keep up with." So I got the job for all the wrong reasons. But, you know, if I reflect back, one of the things I am most pleased about is I'm told my programs really changed the media landscape and most importantly changed the way we look at women. Because you've just heard my O-level thing, but up till then, women were studio bound. This is the early 80s, usually flanked by many men, or Benny Hill was chasing them around a car park dressed in a bikini. Well, the woman, not Benny Hill. Or they were draped over a car, you know, on a quiz show. It needed something to disrupt the way we looked at women. And Treasure Hunt just happened to be that show. And as I say, I got the job for all the wrong reasons, but I was in control. There were no doors. There's wind in my hair, calling the shots. It was mind-blowing at the time. And all the jeopardy of my childhood and that time in Hong Kong living on my wits, it all went into that role. And Challenge Annika just came out of that because I saw the huge budgets that went into producing Treasure Hunt. And I thought, what if I could invent a show where you have all that money to create something, but instead of it just being a show that, you know, you either watch or you don't watch on a VHS, because there's no streaming back then, let's do something that lasts. And I went to see this show called Chicken Shed, which is a sort of integrated theatre group for children with disabilities. And on the stage, I literally saw children in wheelchairs being pushed by able-bodied children. There was a signer signing for a deaf child. There were blind children. There were Down syndrome children. And there was Ferris in the middle. Mm-hmm. It's called Ferris in Wonderland, locked in her autistic world.
6: Annika, we're running a little low on time. That's my only concern.
14: It was mind-blowing because I suddenly saw a community on that stage. And yes. I literally he realized that that was what Challenge was about. And I just ran into Michael Grade's office at the BBC and said, can we do this? We want to make the impossible possible. And he said, yeah.
6: Annika's memoir is called Challenge. And that is it for today's program. Thanks for listening.
10: Goodbye. And if you'd like to hear a longer version of today's show, search BBC The Media Show, wherever you get your BBC podcasts.
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16: 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You name it, in India he probably runs it. But how exactly did he get so rich?
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18: BBC News with Danielle Yawovietska. Israel's foreign ministry says it will allow the British consulate building in East Jerusalem to stay open, but with fewer staff. The UK says the office will now be known as a mission. Israel had threatened to end operations there completely in retaliation for Britain's decision to sanction Israeli goods originating from illegal West Bank settlements. Palestinian media say a woman has been killed and several people injured by Israeli artillery fire in northwest Gaza. Health officials in the territory say nearly 1,500 people have been killed by Israel since the start of a ceasefire last October. A BBC investigation has discovered that a former Syrian general wanted for crimes against humanity is being protected by the US and Lebanese authorities. Bassam al-Hassan is being harboured in Lebanon due to his willingness to provide information about the abduction of the American journalist Austin Tice in Syria in 2012. There have been angry protests in Madrid after the death of an 87-year-old woman who became a symbol of Spain's housing crisis. Mary Carmen Abascal had been in hospital since being evicted from the rented flat where she'd lived most of her life. US prosecutors are expected to bring new charges against Venezuela's former president Nicolas Maduro and his wife Celia Flores for the alleged torture of American citizens. The accusations reportedly relate to the detention of more than a dozen US nationals when Mr. Maduro was in office. Myanmar's leader has said migrants from his country being held in Malaysian detention centres will be returned home as soon as possible. Min Aung Hlaing was speaking on a visit to Malaysia that's been criticised for giving recognition to his military-led government. The trailblazing American computer scientist Margaret Hamilton has died aged 90. She led the team developing software for NASA's Apollo 11 mission to the moon. Hamilton was honoured in 2016 with the Presidential Medal of Freedom. And that's the latest BBC News.
16: Welcome to Good Bad Billionaire from the BBC World Service. Every episode, we pick a billionaire and we find out how they made their money.
17: We take them from zero to their first million, and then from a million on to a billion.
16: My name is Xing Xing, and I'm a journalist, author, and podcaster.
17: And my name is Simon Jack, and I'm the BBC's business editor.
16: On this episode, our billionaire is Gautam Adani, currently worth a cool $85 billion, which makes him one of the top 25 richest people on the planet.
17: Although he has gone down the charts, as recently as 2023, he was estimated to be worth $150 billion. He was up to number two in the charts in the world's rich list.
16: And now he vies with another billionaire we've covered on the show, Mukesh Ambani, for the title of the richest person in Asia.
17: He was among those caught up in that 2008 Mumbai attacks. He was also the victim of a kidnapping a decade earlier.
16: He's 64. He's described as a yoga fanatic, and he dropped out of school at 16, but ended up building one of India's largest business conglomerates.
17: Another dropout who turned billionaire. The Adani Group has interests spread across energy, food, beverages, ports, airports, mining, weapons, infrastructure. I don't know what's left in an economy.
16: Yeah, you name it, he's got it. And Gautam is the overall boss. But the Adani Group is run by a group of Adanis, including his brothers, nephews, and his two sons. Talk about keeping it in the family.
17: In 2024, Bloomberg editor Anto Anthony highlighted Gautam's widespread influence in India, saying, when you switch on the electric light bulb at home, his business is touching your life. When you're buying groceries from the shop, his business is touching your life. When you're looking to buy a house, his business is touching your life.
16: He is then a major figure in Indian culture as much as business.
17: But it's clear that Adani is not universally popular in his homeland. He's even recently been targeted in the manifesto of the Indian viral youth movement, the Cockroach Janta Party.
16: So let's go back and take Gautam Adani from zero to his first million.

Gautam Adani was born in June 1962 in Ahmedabad, the largest city in the state of Gujarat in the west of India. Now, it's known as a hub of the textile industry, sometimes called the Manchester. In June 1962 in Ahmedabad, the largest city in the state of Gujarat in the west of India. Now, it's known as a hub of the textile industry.

0: Christianity, for example, it originated in India 2,500 years ago.
1: The Jain community is actually generally regarded as more well-educated and wealthier than the general population in India. So 34% of Jains have university degrees compared to 9% of the population in India as a whole. And this was certainly true of the Adanis. So they were a middle-class family. They were pretty well off when Gautam was young. And one of his older brothers, Mahosuk, has recorded that we lived in a modest locality where our family was better off than most neighbours.
0: So keeping ahead of the Joneses, according to R.N. Bhaskar's biography of Adani, which is a very useful source for this episode, the family avoided flaunting their wealth. When Gautam's father bought his mother expensive jewellery, he did so on the condition that she would never wear it outside the house. What's the point? So that the neighbours would not feel unhappy or pained. As a result, much of Shantaben's jewellery never left its box.
1: Very thoughtful of his dad.
0: Do you have any jewellery that has never left its box?
1: I mean, probably not as expensive as the jewellery that Gautam's dad was buying for his mum. But growing up, you know, Gautam was really boisterous. His family nicknamed him Tufani, which is loosely translated from the Hindi and Urdu as a typhoon-like turbulence. So you can kind of imagine he was a bit of a handful. Apparently, his behavior even led relatives to approach someone called a Jyotishi, which is a traditional Hindu astrologer, for advice about how to deal with their little typhoon. And as the story goes, the astrologer who read Gautam's chart told the family the boy will go places. So, you know, how right they were.
0: Yeah.
1: Astrology is real.
0: But while Gautam excelled academically, he got a place, for example, in one of Ahmedabad's top schools in 1974 and gained admission to a coveted science program. He wouldn't stay in academia for long. In fact, at 16, he'd enrolled in a commerce degree at Gujarat University, but a chat with an uncle sent him on a different path. I love these little moments where little tweaks, little hand on the tiller, chance meeting,
1: sliding doors moment,
0: chance conversation. And instead of going to university and joining the family business, as his older brothers had, Gautam's uncle encouraged him to try working in another sector to find his own calling. And that was a conversation, as we were saying, that would change his life and the life of his family. And not long after, Gautam dropped out of university.
1: And a colleague of Gautam's later in life has pointed to his lack of a university degree as a reason for his success. He said that he had been lucky that he didn't go through such an education, which normally produces consultants and not entrepreneurs, or say, worker bees and not the queen bee. So that's an interesting take on university education.
0: Really interesting. But it was a while before Gautam would become a leader. In 1978, he took a train south to Mumbai, where he got a job as a diamond trader. In Mumbai, he moved in with one of his older brothers, Vinod, and he began working for a diamond manufacturer. He learned to assort and assess diamonds before becoming a full-blown trader. He didn't immediately neglect formal education, but he enrolled in classes at South Mumbai College. But soon work took over. His attendance at university tailed off, and after 6 months, he quit school to focus on the new job.
1: And as it happened, Gautam had gone into the diamond trade at a propitious moment. In 1978, India's diamond industry was going through something of a boom, and that year it was worth over $500 million, double what it had been worth 2 years earlier, and about 40 times more valuable than it had been a decade earlier.
0: Even so, apparently, and I didn't know this, diamonds are traded on wafer-thin margins, just a few percentage points on the value of the trade as a whole, which makes diamond trading pretty risky. You can make a mistake here. But Gautam seemed to make a success of it. He remained in the business for the next 4 years. And with each trade worth a few thousand rupees, equivalent to a few hundred dollars to Gautam, he would likely soon have become a rupee millionaire. But on this show, Good Bad Billionaire, we tot up our millions and billions in US dollars, and a million rupees would be close to $100,000. So that's probably about what Gautam was worth when he quit the diamond trade in 1982. So in 1982, 100,000 bucks.
1: His next move was to join up with two more of his brothers, Mahasuk and Vasant, for a new enterprise back in Gujarat, where they'd grown up. Mahasuk had just purchased a small plastics packaging factory from a family friend called Savantalal Vora, and this got Gautam away from his future as a diamond trader and into a completely new industry, which taught him about bigger company structures and global competitiveness.
0: So Savantalal Vora is a pretty crucial character in this story in more ways than one, because he also became Gautam's father-in-law when he married his daughter Priti in 1986. The couple are still together. They have two sons, Karan and Jeet, who both, of course, have prominent roles in the Adani empire today.
1: Talk about building a family empire. But back in 1982, there was no family empire to speak of. Gautam told Forbes that they started with virtually zero. And nevertheless, though, Gautam quickly distinguished himself. Other traders would maximize profits by going back on deals while prices got higher. Gautam did the opposite. He

0: stuck to his commitments even when the prices moved against him. So this gave him a reputation for being trustworthy, and, you know, it helped a business grow quickly.
1: That's really interesting, isn't it? So clearly trying to forge a reputation for being someone you could do business with over the long term. The brothers were also helped by their choice of industry. Plastics and polymer was some, what they call a sunrise sector in India in the 1980s. And that's sort of like, you know, a new era is dawning, fast growth, there's innovation, people are just getting into it, you know.
0: Well, as we discussed on this podcast before, the Indian economy would undergo massive transformation in the next decades. And it was moving from this period of really tight regulation under a predominantly socialist post-independence government to the increasingly deregulated India that we know of today.
1: For the Adanis, all of this meant enormous opportunity. Each of the brothers took on distinct roles within the nascent plastics business. Vasant managed the factory, Mahasukh oversaw the company whilst looking after the family's original textile business, and Gautam took on the role of marketeer and procurer of raw materials. And friends of Gautam recall there were days when he used to ride his scooter across the city, almost tirelessly looking for a trade opportunity. I've got a very clear vision of this in my head.
0: Yeah, we all know those pictures of scooters, men like scooting around the city in a traffic clogged
1: India. I'm a billionaire.
0: Well, as the plastic sector grew, so did the Adani business. And soon they went from owning one processing unit to three. And Gautam began to really distinguish himself as the true visionary of the family. Remember, he's got all these brothers.
1: Yeah. So, yes, exactly. He begins to emerge from the pack, if you like. The company was doing well. It was buying raw materials, processing them, selling them on. But Gautam noticed that a bigger chunk of the profits were to be found, if you like, upstream in the supply chain, where they get some of their stuff from in the buying and selling of the raw materials themselves. So in 1988, he broke from the family venture, that must have been an interesting conversation, to found Adani Exports, set up with just 5 lakhs, a lakh being 100,000 rupees, so 500,000 rupees then worth $35,000, US dollars. Adani Exports would be the first company in what would eventually become a giant company. Although his brothers would go on to play important roles in the Adani conglomerate, this is when Gautam set himself apart. He becomes the boss, and that's when his personal wealth begins to really expand.
0: And the company's success would almost certainly have made Gautam Adani a US dollar millionaire by the start of the 1990s, if he wasn't already before.
1: Okay, so he's hit that milestone. He's now a US dollar millionaire.

0: So how did Gautam Adani go from a millionaire to a billionaire?
1: Well, the key to Adani's success lies in his ability to spot an opportunity and fill in the gap without taking his focus off his existing businesses. It's meant that he's been able to diversify and create not just one successful business, but this huge conglomerate of complementary interests.
0: That's such an interesting thing. How do you keep your eye on several balls at the same time? And according to his biographer, R.N. Bhaskar, Gautam himself has commented on this, saying, "Business is like a body with a straight line running from the top to bottom. On the right side are the problems of the day that I need to address. On the left are all the opportunities of the world. Both sides are mutually exclusive. So even as the business may be passing through one of its biggest challenges over here on the right-hand side, that will not stop me from prospecting some of the biggest emerging opportunities. These things are not connected." Interesting philosophy.
1: So while his core business was flourishing and his personal wealth was climbing, by 1990, Gautam was already thinking about the next big diversification opportunity, opening a port.
0: Well, this is interesting because he's been importing raw materials, right? So he'd seen firsthand how significant ports are to his and many other businesses. And he'd been frustrated by the way that port inefficiencies could eat into his own company's competitiveness. If a ship, for example, was delivering 5,000 tons of goods or materials, but the port was only able to handle 500 tons a day, it would take 10 days to unload. And those 10 days would cost the business at every level. Time is money in business. So when a global commodity trader, it's called Cargill, massive US company, approached Adani Exports with a request to source 1 million tons of salt from India, Gautam saw an opportunity to make the deal into a hugely profitable operation if he could open his own port. And that idea led him to Mundra, a small port with a tiny jetty that would become the cornerstone of Adani's billion-dollar business.
1: I wonder if he scooted there as well, on his little scooter.
0: And when he started scouting the location, it was in no way fit for international. I've got this image in my mind of this sort of rickety little jetty out there, and you suddenly start thinking really big. But it had a lot of advantages that meant one day it could be a great port. First of all, the water around the jetty, very important for any port, is it's deep. And it also suited Adani because it was in his home state of Gujarat. And it wasn't far from free trade zones in the Middle East and was in a location where boats could come in and out all year round.
1: So it basically sounds like the perfect location. Gautam convinced Cargill, that enormous commodities trader, to join him in a 50-50 venture, each committing to spend up to $27 million. And with that kind of commitment, it's clear that Adani's other business ventures were doing very well indeed. But when the deal with Cargill fell through, Adani was left to foot the bill for development all alone, and he just didn't have that kind of cash.
0: That would have been a big moment, but he was fully committed without a partner. On the upside, you don't have to share any profits. So in 1994, Adani Exports listed on the Bombay Stock Exchange. They went to raise some money by selling shares in the company. The IPO, we've used that acronym many times on this program, initial public offering, where you sell shares in the company. It was a big success. It was 25 times oversubscribed. That means there was 25 times as much demand for the shares as there were shares to go round. And back in Mundra, officials had the same confidence as investors. And the same year as the IPO, the Gujarat Maritime Board approved the project.
1: But building a port of this scale is a major operation. It wasn't until 1998 that Terminals 1 and 2 opened and the very first ship anchored at Mundra. But as soon as it opened, Mundra started turning a profit. So Gujarat and Adani Port Limited was officially incorporated that very year. Two more terminals opened in 1999. Adani invested in a private railway to the port. After all, having a port's good, but having a railway that connects it is even better. Yep. And in 2001, another subsidiary company owned by Adani was granted the right to develop, operate and maintain the port for 30 more years.
0: And actually, Mundra is now the largest commercial and container port in India. That means it's the biggest port in the most populous country in the world. A massive moneymaker. Meanwhile, the Adani Group now operates ports and terminals across the world. He's got 15 in India, international ports in Australia, Sri Lanka, Israel, Tanzania. You get the picture.
1: Well, Mundra Port was a huge project. It remains a jewel in the Adani Group's crown, and the port business accounts for a significant portion of Gautam's wealth. But the years of development, remember what you said about the body being divided in half, they didn't distract Gautam from his mission to diversify. And as early as 1996, he founded Adani Power and began to muscle his way into the energy sector. 3 years after that, he began Adani Wilma, a joint venture with a Singaporean food processing company, Wilma International. Adani Wilmer's main focus is importing and refining edible oil, and it's become this enormous part of the whole business. And unlike the years of work it takes to get the port business up and running, the partnership with Wilmer was cemented in just 4 days.
0: Well, when you've got that kind of muscle, when you've already proved yourself as a formidable business person, you can actually move quicker, I think, than having to convince people you know what you're doing.
1: Well, people trust you as well.
0: People trust you, and you can force the issue sometimes.
1: Well, the edible oil business has also become another one of Gautam's big successes, and Adani Wilmer has become India's largest selling of packaged and branded edible oil, with annual sales in the billions.
0: Interesting, though, in the last few years, that partnership has come to an end. The newly formed Adani Agribusiness Limited now takes full control of operations. So, you know, the partnership may be over, the business certainly isn't.
1: But all this expansion means it wasn't long before Gautam's own wealth had expanded into the billions. In 2007, the business magazine Forbes estimated his personal wealth at $6.7 billion. And by the time they included him at the billionaires list, the following year they were estimating his wealth at $9.3 billion.
0: So he's made it. He's in the charts with a bullet. He's now $9.3 billion. He's very comfortably a billionaire.
1: So let's take Gautam Adani beyond a billion. So the year that Gautam became a billionaire was actually the very same year he came face to face with his own mortality at the Taj Mahal Hotel. He'd been having dinner at the Mumbai Hotel on a day that the group of militants entered the premises and began a 60-hour siege. Some 170 people were killed across the city, including 9 of the 10 members of the Pakistani jihadist group responsible for these attacks.
0: Gautam and other rich guests first hid in the basement before staff moved them upstairs, where Gautam sat on a sofa. As he has said, he put his faith in his God. He was among those saved when commandos took control of the deadly situation.
1: A decade later, he wrote a reflection on the attack in the Indian Express, a newspaper, saying that an anniversary was a day of personal reflection and prayer. He wrote, "I'm often struck by the thought that this was God's way of keeping me grateful and indebted." It wasn't the first time Gautam had to reflect on his own mortality, actually, because back in 1998, he'd reportedly survived a kidnapping incident which saw him and an associate held at gunpoint.
0: So being rich can be dangerous, but that hasn't stopped Gautam Adani getting even richer. And as usual, he's built his fortune by expanding his reach into new sectors. The Adani Group has moved into steel, copper, railways, healthcare, cement, solar power, data centres and much more. In fact, Adani Defence and Aerospace even manufacture armed drones, guns, missiles, defence products and electronic warfare technology. Meanwhile, the ports and power businesses have flourished. And he's also dipped into media. In 2022, the group increased its stake in New Delhi Television Limited, one of India's most popular and long-standing news networks. So his tentacles get just about everywhere into the Indian economy.
1: And all of this understandably makes Gautam Adani a very powerful person. But he has one more, even more powerful friend in the name of India's Prime Minister, Narendra Modi. So like Gautam, Modi is from Gujarat and their paths first crossed in the early 2000s when Modi was Chief Minister of the state. And they forged this mutually beneficial relationship and have had similarly spectacular rises. And back in the early 2000s, actually, Modi was engulfed in a huge controversy after violence erupted against a Muslim minority in the state in rioting that saw 1,000 people eventually killed.
0: Now, Modi has always denied any wrongdoing, but what is certain is that Adani was a key business figure at the time and helped Modi smooth over any doubts in his leadership. So he's clearly, when you have that kind of wealth, you inevitably become quite a big political player as well. We've seen it with some of our other billionaires, and maybe a cultural one as well.
1: Yeah, I mean, I wonder if the closest parallel you could draw in the United States is Elon Musk with Donald Trump.
0: Yeah. Yeah, Rupert Murdoch with any number of heads of state.
1: Yep, he's seen them all.
0: And it's interesting you said that, you know, one more even more powerful than him. I'm always reminded that, you know, political figures, their term ends. Many of these people's wealth persists. So they may be powerful in the here and now, but one thinks that these billionaires keep wielding power as long as they've got their money.
1: Well, even if they didn't set up another business, compound interest would make sure that they're still main billionaires.
0: Yeah. Well, actually, at that time, Adani went as far as setting up and chairing a group of Indian businessmen. They called themselves the Resurgent Group of Gujarat to rival the Confederation of Indian Industry, the CII. after the CII criticised Modi's role in those riots in 2003, saying, if this business group is going to be critical, we'll set up our own, essentially.
1: Well, critics have said that the Adani-Modi relationship is mutually beneficial. And for many, this closeness of the pair was epitomised when Modi flew in Adani's private jet right after he was elected to national office in 2014.
0: But Adani's proximity to power came under scrutiny again in 2023 when the Adani Group was accused of the largest con in corporate history. And that is according to Hindenburg Research, which is a New York-based investment research firm, which published a searing report accusing the Adani Group of using a web of companies and tax havens to inflate their revenue numbers and manipulate, therefore, their stock prices. This accusation came at a time when Gautam was at his peak. The market capitalization of his businesses was $288 billion. Wow. Huge. Gautam himself was nearing the very top of the rich list. He was right up there at number two. He was richer than Bill Gates, Warren Buffett, Jeff Bezos. But after the report landed, it made an impact. Adani shares plunged nearly 27%. $100 billion was wiped from the group's market valuation. And Gautam accordingly slid down the list to a measly 17th on the list of the world's wealthiest people. And actually, the Adani Group decided to withdraw from a planned follow-on public offer. This is when you have an initial public offer, you sell some shares, and then you're going to sell a bunch more to raise some more money, and announced it would return instead money to investors. Their explanation was there was market volatility, there was a lot of noise going on around the company. Anyway, a difficult situation for the Adani Group.
1: Yeah, well, the Adani Group nonetheless denied any wrongdoing. They published this scathing report calling it not merely an unwarranted attack on any specific company, but a calculated attack on India, the independence, integrity and quality of India institutions, and the growth story and ambition of India. So quite almost an attack on a nation itself. And the Securities and Exchange Board of India sided with Adani, dismissing many of these allegations after the Indian Supreme Court ruled against escalating the probes into the conglomerate.
0: In 2025, Hindenburg Research ceased operations, but this has not silenced the political opponents of Narendra Modi, who have continued to make allegations of a bit of cronyism between Modi and Adani.
1: A Washington Post investigation in 2023 found the Modi government had been granting tax breaks and preferential treatment to Adani's coal business, which raised questions about India's commitment to transitioning away from fossil fuel. The Adani Group again denied the allegations, of Gautam saying of Modi in 2023, "You can talk to him about policy, discuss the interests of the country, but the policy is made for everyone, not for the Adani Group alone."
0: And then, of course, there were some US charges in 2024 in the last weeks of the Biden administration. The US Department of Justice, the DOJ, filed criminal fraud charges against Gautam Adani and several of his executives, alleging that bribes had been paid to Indian government officials to secure lucrative renewable energy contracts and that American investors had been deliberately misled about the matter. Gautam Adani denied those allegations, and in May 2026, the charges were dropped shortly after Gautam Adani hired a team of lawyers led by one of President Trump's personal legal advisors.
1: Bloomberg reported that Gautam personally met with Donald Trump Jr., President Trump's oldest son, shortly before the charges against him were dropped. A spokesperson for Trump Jr. told Bloomberg that the meeting had zero to do with the DOJ's decision to drop the charges against Gautam. And a US federal judge actually did reopen the case in summer 2026.
0: And legal filings revealed that Adani had offered to invest $10 billion, no less, into the United States. In his words, if that's what the DOJ or the SEC wanted, two big regulatory bodies, Department of Justice, Securities and Exchange Commission. But while both Adani and the prosecutors have confirmed the offer was made, both insist there was no connection between the offer and the decision to drop the charges.
1: Make of that what you will. Well, the judge also had questions about why a senior member of the Attorney General's office had worked directly with Adani's lawyers on the dismissal without consulting prosecutors and investigators who had handled the case. He described this as, in his words, highly unusual, and stated that the irregularities in the decision to dismiss the indictment are concerning, but eventually dismissed the case in August 2026.
0: Adani unsurprisingly welcomed the ruling. He wrote on X that throughout this challenging period, our faith in truth, fairness and the rule of law remained unwavering.
1: earlier on, the U.S. Securities and Exchange Commission, the SEC, had separately dropped bribery charges against Gautam and a nephew of his after they agreed to pay penalties of $6 million and $12 million U.S. dollars, respectively. Ouch. So Adani has definitely earned that title of the master escapologist, which was given to him by The Economist.
0: But look, you know, his success, the success of his business group can't be overlooked. He claimed in 2021 that 1 rupee invested in Adani Enterprises at their first IPO in 1994 would have a compound annual growth rate of 36% over 26 years. That's 36% every year for 26 years. Compare that to the average 10% return by the market as a whole, the Indian market as a whole. That's amazing growth that reflects and contributes to the incredible growth of the Indian economy over the last 20 years.
1: That is where Gautam Adani's billionaire story ends for now. If you want to hear more about him, including how we judged him out of 10 in our 4 billionaire categories, wealth, controversy, power and legacy, then listen to the Good Bad Billionaire podcast, available wherever you get your BBC podcasts.
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5: Here's a look at the weather forecast for the Twin Cities from NPR News. Mostly sunny skies on Thursday, highs in the mid-60s. Partly cloudy Thursday night, lows in the upper 40s, and mostly sunny on Friday, highs in the mid-70s.
6: Welcome to the newsroom. I'm Charlotte Gallagher. Coming up, we'll be in Jerusalem, where Israel says the British consulate is closing its operations. We ask how isolated Israel is becoming on the international stage. Also,
7: there was gunfire coming from the sky, from quadcopters, from tanks, from military vehicles, and it was directed at unarmed civilians.
6: Why, despite a ceasefire, hundreds of Gazans are still dying in Israeli attacks. How people making Premier League football shirts are paid less than $2 an hour and say they're working in dangerous conditions.
8: I got electric shock for the second time by a bare wire, but they only took action after the second time I got shocked.
6: And the man who went on a walk for 28 years.
9: You're basically sneaking through the front line of the fighting between FARC and the Colombian army and the right-wing paramilitaries. You know, you end up at gunpoint a couple of times.
10: Live from NPR News, I'm Giles Snyder. President Trump is back in Washington, D.C., arriving overnight after taking the stage in San Antonio as part of his push in support of Republican candidates in November's midterm elections. Trump repeated comments he made at a rally in Nebraska suggesting that Iran could attack Los Angeles or San Diego. And he returned to that $5,000 promise if Republicans retain control of the House and Senate. But rallygoers like David Wessels say a check is not why he turned out.
11: I'm not sure if we'll get the $5,000 or not that he promised, but that's not what I'm here for. I'm here to back my president.
10: The president's trip to Texas was his third in less than a month. He appeared on stage with Republican Senate candidate Ken Paxton. He was locked in a tight race with Democrat James Tallarico. His remarks were interrupted by protesters multiple times. The Trump administration began sending $500 checks to some people with Obamacare plans. Ethics experts say the checks may violate laws that prohibit government officials from using their office to influence elections, as NPR's Selena Simmons-Duffin reports.
12: I spoke to Ellen Allen minutes after the check arrived at her house near Charleston, West Virginia.
13: I just can't believe it. I mean, that's crazy.
12: Allen runs a small nonprofit called West Virginians for Affordable Healthcare. She has mixed feelings about the money and the letter that came with it from the Trump administration.
13: I think it's more of a political stunt. If they cared really about the cost of healthcare, they would do something that would make healthcare, you know, affordable for every American.
12: She says she plans to deposit the check in her health savings account and keep working for health care for all. Selena Simmons-Duffin, NPR News, Washington.
10: Secretary of State Marco Rubio telling Europeans to, in his words, wake up from their slumber and save Western civilization. His speech in Athens filled with Christian nationalist rhetoric, as NPR's Michelle Kellerman reports.
14: With the Acropolis as a backdrop, Secretary Rubio says the world has much to learn from the men of ancient Greece who knew there was nothing selfish about fighting for their own interests. But he says nationalism has become a dirty word, and now the West is at a crossroads.
15: The course we take will determine whether the West maintains its place at the head of the world or resigns itself to a future of atrophy and servitude and decline.
14: Rubio says the Trump administration plans to dominate the fields of drone warfare, critical minerals, and artificial intelligence, which Trump is trying to rebrand as superintelligence to play down calls for regulations. Michelle Kellerman, NPR News, the State Department.
10: And you're listening to NPR News. Isaias is now the first hurricane of the Atlantic season. In its latest advisory, the National Hurricane Center in Miami said Isaias has strengthened into a Category 1 storm with top sustained winds of 75 miles per hour. That storm on a track toward the Gulf Coast for later this week. The storm expected to bring heavy rain and the potential for flash flooding. OpenAI has released what it says are solutions to hundreds of complex math problems. NPR's Jeff Brumfield reports that mathematicians are struggling to check the company's work.
16: In an online repository, OpenAI published what it said were 377 solutions to outstanding math problems in fields ranging from number theory to topology. The results come just a month after the company published what it claimed was a solution to one of the toughest problems in mathematics. Mathematicians are still checking that finding, and they criticized OpenAI for failing to effectively show how its machine found an answer. This time, the company did include its AI's reasoning, but only for 10 of the problems so far. Jeff Brumfield, NPR News.
10: Los Angeles Dodgers are returning to the National League Championship Series, advancing with a 4-1 win over the Atlanta Braves in Game 4 of their best-of-5 division series. They'll play for the pennant against the winner of the other division series between the Milwaukee Brewers and the San Diego Padres. The Dodgers are seeking to become the first National League team win three straight World Series titles. I'm Giles Snyder. This is NPR News.
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6: Hello, you're listening to The Newsroom with me, Charlotte Gallagher. And we're going to start with the row between Britain and Israel, which escalated last month when the UK announced sanctions on goods from Israeli settlements in the occupied West Bank. All the settlements are illegal under international law. Israel has retaliated by announcing that the British consulate in East Jerusalem is ending its operations from today. But in a statement, the UK Foreign Secretary Ed Miliband said the building would continue to operate as a UK mission. And we're going to be live in Jerusalem in the next few minutes. But first, nearly a year since the ceasefire between Israel and Hamas, most of Gaza remains destroyed and no reconstruction has begun because of a deadlock over a peace deal between the two sides. But despite the ceasefire, Israel has launched strikes on Gaza almost every day that it says are targeted at Hamas and other groups. More than 1,400 people have been killed, according to Gaza's Hamas-run health ministry, whose figures are considered reliable by the UN, taking the overall death toll in Gaza since October 2023 to more than 74,000. The war was triggered by a Hamas attack on Israel in which 1,200 people were killed. Israel blocks international journalists from going into Gaza to report freely. With the help of journalists in Gaza, Yogita Lamai reports from Jerusalem.
18: A grieving 13-year-old, Ez, describes how his mother, Fida Altuta, was killed in her tent while she was combing his sister's hair. "Get down, my children," my mother shouted, Ez recalls. "She was so kind and generous. What did she do wrong? My little brother keeps asking for her." Outside their tent, Fida's brother Ibrahim points to the holes made by a volley of bullets he says were fired by Israeli forces.
7: "There was gunfire coming from the sky, from quadcopters, from tanks, from military vehicles, and it was directed at unarmed civilians."
18: Israel says it has no record of the incident. It now occupies just under two-thirds of Gaza. The West is still controlled by Hamas. The group whose actions triggered this round of violence continues to maintain a tight grip on Gaza, clamping down on dissent, and it's still recruiting fighters. More than 2 million Gazans are squeezed into a small area, living amidst rubble and dust. Tented cities have come up. In some areas, they literally touch the coastline.
19: "For now, I'm living in a tent.
18: Over a video call, architect Amal Abadla showed us where she lives.
19: "That is my tent. It's not really protected. I feel very scared because when the wind is so strong, our tent sometimes, you know, get destroyed and damaged."
18: Amal once lived in a comfortable flat. Now she's raising her boys, Muhammad and Noah, in a tent. Amal's husband, who wasn't in Gaza when the war started, has in 3 years not been able to get in and even meet their youngest child.
19: "It really breaks my heart to take care of our two boys alone. It's not easy. I have no one to help me fill the water, buy food, set a shelter, displace from a place to another. So it's a huge responsibility."
18: Aid and commercial goods cannot flow freely into Gaza because of strict Israeli controls and the policy of dual use, which means nothing is allowed into Gaza which Israel believes could be used to make weapons. Israel says it does allow in medical equipment, but inside Gaza's hospitals, critical services, including those required to save newborn babies, are severely hindered by shortages.
20: "In this incubator, we have two babies. Yesterday, one of them deteriorated quite significantly, needed intubation. We had to resuscitate this baby right next to the other baby, which is inappropriate."
18: Asiya Hanan is a British neonatal doctor working at Nasser Hospital.
20: "Across the last 2 weeks, I have seen very severe cases and multiple deaths, which is extremely unfortunate. One of the main issues which are leading to some of these deaths and illnesses is a lack of resources. There is significant overcrowding on the unit. They are constantly working at overcapacity with multiple babies in single incubators when each one is for one baby only."
18: Suffering has only changed form in Gaza from extreme anguish to chronic pain. And until the deadlock between Israel and Hamas over a peace deal breaks, there is little chance of a genuine way forward. Gaza remains frozen in ruins.
6: Yogita Lamai, let's return to our top story now, which is that Israel has announced that the British consulate in East Jerusalem is ending its operations from today. The UK Foreign Secretary says it will continue to operate as a UK mission, though. Now, joining us from Jerusalem, outside that building, is our Middle East correspondent, Yolande Nall. And Yolande, what's the latest with this row?
21: So what we've seen in the past few hours is that the signage for the British consulate in Jerusalem was taken down from here. That was just ahead of the 30-day deadline that Israel had set for the British consulate to completely cease its operations. There is still a British flag that is on display. And then in terms of explanation, because we had still seen a number of staff, apparently some Brits heading into the building without any comment, There was a long statement that was posted on social media by the Israeli Foreign Minister Gideon Saar, and he was saying that Israel had established a clear principle that no country could act against Israel without Israel having an appropriate response. And he said what measures had already been taken against the UK in retaliation for its announcement last month of these major sanctions on Israeli settlements in the occupied West Bank. Now, he says, kind of buried in this long statement, that there will be seven diplomats, what he describes as a task force, that will be allowed to stay at this building. He is insisting that the consulate remains closed, says that this is a result of dialogue that has been going on, and that the diplomats here, their work will have what he describes as a very limited scope. There was then quite a different message that came out, a briefer one from the British Foreign Secretary, Ed Miliband. He too was saying that the UK had stuck by its principles in the dialogue that had been going on, and that the UK does not recognise Israel's jurisdiction over this part of Jerusalem, occupied East Jerusalem, in accordance with international law. But he said too that, you know, there had to be conversations that took place with Israel about the security and the protection of this building. For the moment, he said that a number of the diplomats with their families, the diplomats who are working here, they have left for their own safety. But he said that there would be staff that would carry on what he called vital services to the Palestinian people, because it has been the British consulate in Jerusalem that has really been responsible for that communication with the Palestinian people, but also Palestinian officials, whether in the West Bank or in the Gaza Strip.
0: And Yoland, given that the UK has always been a strong ally of Israel, what does this row tell us about how Israel is becoming more isolated on the international stage?
21: So, I mean, really, it wasn't just, of course, the UK that took this dramatic step of really introducing a ban on trade with Israeli settlements because they are illegal under international law. There were a total of 12 countries on the same day, including France and Canada as well, that announced the same step. And President Trump didn't seem to have too much criticism of that measure, which, you know, raised some eyebrows. That was meant to be a strong message of disapproval to Israel, in particular about one of its most controversial settlement announcements regarding an area known as E1, just to the east of Jerusalem, which would, the diplomats say, really divide the West Bank into a north and south part, make a two-state solution, which is the international formula for peace here, as something that would no longer be viable.
0: Yoland, thank you. That was Yoland Nell in Jerusalem. Next to Spain.
1: She's a woman who died of heartbreak. They killed her through heartbreak, taking an 87-year-old woman out of her home after she had lived in the same house for 70 years. That's killing someone. A year ago, she had such strength, such life, such enthusiasm. And the moment she left that apartment, or rather, the moment they took her out of the apartment, she had to be hospitalized. And today, she's gone. Amid all this grief, I think it serves perfectly to show why we're here, because we're trying to fight so that no one has to feel that grief and that emptiness of feeling alone. And above all, so that people remember her.
0: Crowds have been protesting after the death of an 87-year-old woman who'd been evicted from her flat when her rent was raised by 200%. Mary Carmen Abascal was forcibly removed from her home on a stretcher after living there for 70 years. Vigils have taken place across several cities. Guy Hedgeco is in Madrid.
22: Around 2 weeks ago, she was evicted from the flat that she'd been living in for over 70 years and which she'd been renting. And the company that had bought her flat wanted her to leave and therefore increased the rent very sharply. She wasn't able to pay that rent. And when she was evicted, activists and protesters gathered outside the property to try and prevent the eviction. And it became a sort of a well-known case in Madrid and across the country. Many people felt it was a case of injustice. And it really triggered a broader protest movement here in Madrid, nationwide as well, which led to protests, for example, last weekend when tens of thousands of people turned out on the streets. And that in turn also pressured the government to present emergency measures to try and tackle the housing crisis, specifically the rental crisis, which has been such a problem here in Spain for some time now, with high rentals making it difficult for people to find affordable accommodation. And the failure of those measures to get through Congress then caused Prime Minister Pedro Sanchez to call a general election. Now, Pedro Sanchez did suffer that defeat in Congress the other day, but many people believe that he might try and use the housing issue on the campaign trail. Because what he could say is that he tried to resolve this crisis. He presented those measures to Congress. They were rejected by parties on the right. And so clearly the right, he would say, is not ready to tackle this, whereas he is prepared to do so. So I think it's going to be very much at the center of the campaign leading up to the November 29th election. Housing, we know, according to polls, is Spaniards' biggest concern. So it's going to remain the focus of social outrage and certainly the focus of the political agenda, I think, for the coming weeks at the very least.
0: Guy Hedgeco in Madrid, and you're listening to The Newsroom. It was back in January that the former Venezuelan president, Nicolas Maduro, and his wife, Celia Flores, was captured by US forces in Caracas. They're currently in prison in New York, awaiting trial on drugs and weapons charges. And US prosecutors are expected to bring new charges against the couple over the alleged torture of American citizens. Our Latin America correspondent, Will Grant, told Alex Ritson more about the charges.
2: They relate, as we understand, to the detention of 12 American citizens in Venezuelan jails. They include a group of oil executives from Citgo. They were known as the Citgo Six. From 2017, what's called the General Directorate of Military Counterintelligence, obviously part of the Maduro government, held that group for 5 years. Their lawyers say they were subjected to torture during that time, and they were eventually released under a Biden administration prisoner swap. They were released in part for Celia Flores, that's Nicolas Maduro's wife, her children, her adopted children. But another of those who was also expected to be part of this case were two other former prisoners, one called Matthew Heath. He was a former Marine who was traveling through Venezuela in 2020, and Osman Khan, who was visiting his girlfriend. Both men say they received extreme torture methods, including waterboarding, threats of sexual assault, and the use of mind-altering drugs.
3: Mr. Maduro and his wife have been in jail in New York for some time. At what point can we expect a trial?
2: Well, it's scheduled for the middle of next year, and that is when the prosecutors hope that their case will be in place. Now, the idea of introducing new charges at this stage is interesting because, as you said in your introduction, they are already facing trial on narco-terrorism, cocaine smuggling, and weapons charges. It makes one wonder if the prosecutors think they have enough on a charge like narco-terrorism or cocaine smuggling. Of course, Mr. Maduro and his wife have both pleaded not guilty to those charges. The idea for the Trump administration that he could somehow get off from those charges, he could somehow be acquitted and go free, would be a huge political defeat for the Trump administration. Perhaps introducing fresh charges, we'll see later this week, which are related to the treatment of US citizens, feels like it might be a stronger case from the US Justice Department's point of view.
0: A BBC investigation has found workers in Southeast Asia are being paid less than $2 an hour to make official football shirts sold by some of the world's biggest clubs. While these shirts retail for around $100, workers in two factories in Cambodia told the BBC they struggled to make ends meet and made up to 700 shirts a day. Our sports editor Dan Rowan explains.
4: We traced production of official Adidas kit to two factories in Cambodia's capital, Phnom Penh. There we found some workers earn a basic salary at or just above the local minimum wage. Their testimony is voiced by actors.
23: Workers get paid less than $10 to make around 400 to 500 shirts a day. They make a ton of money off that, but give almost nothing to the workers.
4: The factories aren't owned by Adidas, but are primary suppliers to the sportswear giant. Inside, we found official kit for some of the world's biggest clubs, Arsenal, Liverpool, Celtic, Real Madrid and more. Workers also told us about the pressure they're under.
5: People have to rush so hard to meet targets that they don't have time for bathroom breaks, which leaves them exhausted. On top of that, you can get scolded if undone clothes start piling up on your table.
4: More than 6,000 people work across the two factories, the vast majority of them women. Two more workers described conditions inside.
8: The factory is hot and humid. The company does not allow workers to take longer breaks to cool down.
9: I got electric shock for the second time by a bare wire, but they only took action after the second time I got shocked.
4: This all comes at a time when football fans are being urged to buy official kits rather than cheaper counterfeit products. But these findings will lead many supporters to question whether or not the real thing is worth the price tag and the role that the clubs play in all of this.
11: These are conditions that exist across the sector for many millions of workers producing our clothes around the world.
4: Anna Breyer is from campaign group Labour Behind the Label.
11: Clubs need to send a really strong message that they won't put its name on their shirt if workers are not treated with respect.
4: Adidas told us it's taken a variety of measures to ensure fair and safe working conditions across its supply chain, reviewing supplier conduct and working to address problems where necessary. It says workers are usually paid considerably more than the minimum wage, that specific guidance is in place to manage heat, and that its standards do not permit any form of harassment. 6,000 miles from where these shirts are made, supporters may expect buying official kit to guarantee certain standards. But there are now fresh questions over what goes on at the other end of the supply chain.
0: Margaret Hamilton, the pioneering computer scientist who helped land US astronauts on the moon, has died aged 90. Helen Briggs looks back at her life.
24: It's the 20th of July, 1969. The world is transfixed as the lunar module, the Eagle, descends towards the surface of the moon. Suddenly, the computer flashes alarms and, for a moment, the mission hangs in the balance. But with high confidence in the computer code developed by Margaret Hamilton and her team, the landing goes ahead. Margaret Hamilton's brilliance as a software engineer was never in doubt. She's credited with coining the phrase and founding the discipline. Born in Indiana in 1936, she studied mathematics and joined the MIT Instrumentation Lab while raising a young daughter. She became the first software developer hired for the Apollo project and one of the few women at the heart of the endeavor to send man to the moon. She went on to influence later space programs, start her own companies, and publish more than 130 papers on computer science. Her advice to young coders was simple: do not let fear get in the way and never be afraid to ask questions.
0: Finally, on November the 1st, 1998, Carl Bushby flew from the UK to Chile with one goal in mind: to walk back. Now Carl is back on British soil after walking for 28 years. He's been speaking to Alex Ritson.
25: The plan was fairly straightforward. It was a case of, we're going to get back from the southern tip of South America to the UK unassisted by any form of transport. So the challenge was just to get from the furthest point on the planet back home. You know, we've been looking at maps and drawing lines, and at one point we ended up connecting the continents because, theoretically speaking, it might be possible to cross this Bering Strait, which would link the Americas to Asia. And the more excited I become and the more pushback I got from the rest of the world, it just made it all the more enticing. And looking at the maps, there were these gaps, the Darien Gap between Colombia and Panama, this big swath of jungle, which is basically a war zone. And then you've got the Bering Strait. So this 57 miles as the crow flies stretch of ice and water joining the continents that no one had actually managed to cross on foot at that point. Then ultimately the English Channel to the UK.
26: Which you just swam across.
25: So, I mean, theoretically, we had this huge challenge. And then we just made two simple rules. Rule number one was that I cannot use any form of transport to advance. And rule number two, I can't come home until I arrive on foot.
3: That's the most extraordinary thing. You didn't allow yourself any holidays from this, no trips back home. The last time you saw your home was 28 years ago.
25: Yeah. So then you start to question the concept of home, because home for me became something very different. I mean, the UK for half my life has been a distant myth. My home was wherever I was. It was the road. It was the journey. It was the purpose behind it all.
3: What was the most dangerous moment of your trip?
25: There were definitely some spicy moments there in the Darien Gap. You're basically sneaking through the front line of the fighting between FARC and the Colombian army and the right-wing paramilitaries. You know, you end up at gunpoint a couple of times and it can get really interesting. And you're pushing through some real challenging terrain. And then eventually you're pushing through a winter in Alaska to get to the Bering Strait. And then you've got to get over the Bering Strait, which is a formidable piece of environment. Great if you're a polar bear, but terrible if you're not. And then Siberia, again, all winter travel. There was probably a number of, oh my God, I think I'm going to die moments there in Alaska for sure. And then, you know, there's just this amazing stories and adventures in between as you traverse massive expanses of the planet.
3: You're back in England. In a few days, you are going to be back home. You're going to see your family again. How's that going to be? I mean, this has been your life for 28 years.
25: It's a process. I'm reconnecting with the UK. I'm doing the conversion of pounds to dollars in my head so I understand the money. I'm walking around the shops trying to understand what the products are compared to what I'm used to. For me, the UK right now is a foreign country. It's something I now have to learn how to do again.
3: Any regrets?
25: Absolutely not.
0: Carl Bushby, and you've been listening to The Newsroom with me, Charlotte Gallagher.
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14: Coming up on Power Players on Business Daily, President Trump has called them the most important midterms ever, and they are just weeks away. I'm sure many of you remember that famous US election quote, "It's all about the economy, stupid." Well, it is still the case, and we're going to take a close look at the economic issues that will decide who wins. That's all coming up after the very latest world news.
15: BBC News with Alan Smith. Israel has downgraded the British consulate in East Jerusalem after threatening to close the building completely over the UK's decision to sanction Israeli goods from the illegal West Bank settlements. The site will now have fewer staff and only provide what Israel is calling a limited scope of activity. Palestinian media say a woman has been killed and several people injured by Israeli artillery fire in northwest Gaza. Health officials in the territory say nearly 1,500 people have been killed by Israel since the start of the ceasefire last October. A BBC investigation has discovered that a former Syrian general wanted for crimes against humanity is being funded and protected by the US and Lebanese authorities. Bassam al-Hassan is being harboured in Lebanon due to his willingness to provide information about the abduction of an American journalist in Syria in 2012. There have been angry protests in Madrid after the death of an 87-year-old woman who became the symbol of Spain's housing crisis. Mari Carmen Abascal had been in hospital since being evicted from the rented flat where she'd lived most of her life. Myanmar's leader Minh Hung Yang has said that migrants from the war-torn country held in Malaysian detention centres will be returned home as soon as possible. Human rights groups have objected to the repatriation of the thousands of Muslim Rohingyas. In football, the teenage British and Arsenal star Max Dowman has been awarded three Guinness World Record certificates following his record-breaking performances last season. At 15, Dowman was the youngest person ever to play in the European Champions League. Later, when he was 16, he became the youngest goalscorer in the English Premier League and the youngest to win the title. And the trailblazing American computer scientist Margaret Hamilton has died aged 90. She led the team that developed software for NASA's Apollo 11 mission to the moon. And that's the world news from the BBC in London.
14: It is just under 4 weeks till Americans head to the polls. President Trump has said they are the most important midterms ever. And whenever voters in the world's biggest economy go to the polls, one issue tends to be at the top of their mind.
7: Stay focused. Talk about things that matter to people. It's the economy, stupid.
14: James Carville said that in the presidential campaign in 1992, but it is still relevant today, maybe even more so. And with fuel prices rising, concerns growing over AI data centres and tariffs still on the agenda, today on Power Players from Business Daily, we're asking, are these the most economy-focused midterms that we've ever seen? I'm Rahul Tandon in the UK.
16: Hello, I'm Will Bain.
17: And I'm Michelle Fleury on the other side of the Atlantic.
14: Now, we were discussing what to do this week, and you two have spent quite a lot of time looking at various US elections, travelling up and down the country. So, before we get into the economics, are you both excited?
16: Well, I think, I always think I got told off.
14: Come on, both of you.
16: I got told off once, Michelle, by a boss here in the UK saying, oh, everybody, all they ever want to cover is US elections. But that's because they've got more razzmatazz than all of our other ones here in Europe. Bigger characters, bigger budgets, all that kind of stuff behind them. And also, because the US is the world's biggest economy, they have more impact in terms of setting the direction for where the global economy, where global business might go. What do you think? Is that a fair assessment?
17: No, I totally agree with that. Also, the other thing I would say about this one, as an economics journalist, it's pretty exciting because this one, more than others, it is more economic focused than others. You know, we're not talking so much about cultural issues. It all comes down to the pocketbook. And so in that sense, plenty for us to chew over.
16: Yeah. To steal from James Carville again, Raoul, it's always the economy, stupid. But this time it's like the economy supersized,
17: turbocharged.
16: I think. Times many times, yeah.
14: The question we're posing is it the most economically focused election ever? We'll get your thoughts at the end of the programme, but let's put some arguments forward here. Because there have been others, haven't there, Michelle, where the economy has been right at the centre.
17: Yeah, throughout history, the obvious ones, I guess, if you look at the 70s, at that point you had an inflation crisis, you had an oil crisis. Those were heavily dominated by the economy. The 1930s, the Depression, what came after that. So it's not like the economy hasn't come up before, but I think you go around America, it is pocketbook issues, what they say, kitchen table issues that everyone keeps talking about. Every issue, every policy relates back to how Americans are feeling when they draw cash from the bank, if anyone's still using cash, paying for anything. It is all about what they can or cannot afford.
14: It's interesting, isn't it? Because we're all business journalists. And yeah, I think I find that a lot of the stories I'm covering now are much more on the main news agenda than I've seen before. We're going to set out what is happening inside the U.S.
17: All about what they can or cannot afford.
14: It's interesting, isn't it? Because we're all business journalists. And yeah, I think I find that a lot of the stories I'm covering now are much

0: Technology is second to none, and we are leading in virtually everything. Our energy is fueling the planet. America is rising. Our nation is growing. Our power is expanding. Our country is doing better than ever before. And our future is very, very bright.
1: Well, stop the podcast. We're all wrong.
2: That was a short one, wasn't it?
1: Thanks for listening. See you later. Nothing to discuss here. Unfortunately, it's comments like that from President Trump that have fueled attack adverts. And if you're listening around the world, here's one in a race that we might talk about. North Carolina, a bit of a battleground for the Senate. The Democratic candidate is Roy Cooper. He's talking here about his opponent, a guy called Michael Whatley, who was pretty much handpicked by President Trump. Fair to say the economy comes up in this pretty short ad.
3: I'm going to show you something. No AI, no special effects, just Michael Whatley in his own words.
4: Grocery prices are down, gasoline prices are down, housing prices are down, inflation is down.
3: Unbelievable. And so is this.
4: There is no inflation.
3: Seriously? I'm Roy Cooper, and I approve this message because I know costs are way up, and it's the senator's job to do something about it.
2: So we've outlined some of the overall economic arguments that both sides are putting forward here. But there will be people listening to this and they'll be wondering, you know, what are the midterms exactly? Will, do you want to give them a quick explanation?
1: Basically, it's kind of like a temperature test. It's a first kind of chance, I guess, for people to mark the work of the incumbent president halfway through their term and 2 years out from a change of president.
5: Yeah, the Senate is the penthouse because it's a bit harder to get into. and the House is, you know, the ground floor apartments. Just to get even deeper into the kind of political real estate weeds, there are about 435 seats up for grabs. When it comes to the House, Democrats need 3-4 seats and then they win back control of the House. But when it comes to the Senate, they have to get 51 if they want to regain control of the Senate. And that seems like a bit more of an uphill battle.
2: So we've explained what the midterms are. We've had this sort of overview. Let's get down to the nitty gritty now of those big issues that are really concerning people. Michelle, when you're there, when you're going out talking to people, is there one issue at the top that comes up time and time again at the moment?
5: One thing that's striking right now is that this election is playing out against the backdrop of this shock we're seeing from energy prices. Inflation was a problem beforehand, but it was moving in the right direction until the war with Iran, and then that sent oil prices, energy prices skyrocketing. And in fact, we can hear from some Americans in California and Delaware talking about this and the impact it's had.
6: Disappointing. Because, I mean, a lot of people are, you know, trying to just do their daily business, and this is a big factor.
7: Unfortunately, it's not surprising just with the way the economy's been going and, you know, with President Trump engaging in all of his overseas activities in the Middle East.
8: Definitely makes it a lot harder to get by because you burn a lot more money while trying to actually do your part-time on rideshare businesses.
9: Because gas has been so expensive, we have been staying home more. We haven't felt as comfortable to travel as much as before.
10: What we're paying today is expensive. Everybody wants to pay less, but it could be a lot worse.
5: I mean, I know that everyone listening around the world may be going, hang on, gas prices, petrol prices aren't that high in America compared to elsewhere. But for Americans who drive a lot, this is really high. It's causing a lot of pain in all sorts of ways.
1: And you're talking about 50% rises in that price since the war began. And this election is almost about the price of petrol, isn't it?
5: Yeah, and I mean, if you want to talk about individual races, nowhere is that more true than Iowa. It's one that typically leans Republican, but you look at the impact that fuel is having. It really is hurting them. I heard from a farmer in Iowa talking about diesel and what is going on with the price of diesel and how it just is keeping him up at night. It really is causing so much pain, and that's before we even get to any of the other policies right now.
1: Rahul, we're not America, so we're not doing the politics of this, but just in terms of the tightness of some of the Senate races in particular, you are seeing exactly what Michelle says, that these issues are creating unusual races in places like Texas, in Kansas, in Iowa. You are seeing those in play, and I think to a massive part in my opinion, because of the cost of energy and what that's doing to people in rural bits of those states, what it costs to be a trucker, what it costs to be a farmer, and that's before you even get to other issues around tariffs and things like that as well.
2: Interestingly, you know, different views on different sides of the political divide. President Trump says this, doesn't he, when it comes to economic data. If it's good, it's down to him. If it's bad, it's down to

0: to Joe Biden. So lots of different debates taking place there. And of course, there are differences in fuel prices in different parts of the US as well.
1: The country's so big that prices vary from state to state, but universally it affects people from farming to industry to individuals to your summer travel plans to the goods you're buying, because, you know, energy is a huge raw input cost into lots of products as well.
2: I mean, this poll sums it up, don't you think, guys? From the Associated Press, 17% of US adults approve, this is from October the 1st, of President Trump's handling of the cost of living. I mean, that is where this is being fought and
0: yes.
2: lost.
1: Well, I mean, what's fascinating to me, though, Will, I don't know what you think, is think back to where we were at the start of this year. We weren't talking about energy prices. We were talking about another hot topic altogether.
0: The favourite word of Donald Trump in his dictionary, tariffs. I mean, does that play into certain areas, Will, where that could be a real issue?
2: Well, a big time. Lots of the states that are going to be close in this election happen to be on the border with Canada. Also, it's the type of things that are affected by tariffs, right? Agricultural goods, industrial goods. Where are those states? Where are bits of those states? They're places that President Trump persuaded people a decade ago that he was the guy who understood them. He was the guy who could cut through the noise and understand, right, I'm going to do what's best for you. And has he seen that through?
1: Yeah, and it's worth pointing out, this is less about a kind of election that endorses the position of Democrats and more a referendum on kind of the job done so far.
0: Yeah.
1: To your school report analogy.
0: Yeah, very much. I mean, President Trump would argue, on the other hand, you know, when he put those tariffs in place, the whole idea was to bring manufacturing back to the US. If you look at foreign direct investment up by 4.8% by the end of 2025, you know, lots of money coming in from Japan as well. Let's see how that plays out.
2: I've got a big list of companies here, Rahul, who've made investments. All of them foreign companies. BMW, AstraZeneca here in the UK, Honda, Campari, the drinks manufacturer, Hyundai, the South Korean car maker, all billion. Or hundreds of millions of dollars worth of commitments to investment in the United States. So that is the flip of that policy for sure. And that's certainly what the president will be arguing in the run-up to the election day.
1: And Will, haven't you been looking at Bombardier planes?
2: The president talks about Bombardier planes, a Canadian company, but thousands of jobs in Wichita, in Kansas, propped up by this company, and shows the complexity, I guess, of sort of global supply chains. You want to sort of target a foreign company and say, we would like American companies to do this work instead. Well, actually, these supply chains are so deeply embedded. These are thousands of jobs, thousands of families, thousands of plug-in jobs that have been there for a long time, very difficult to unpick. And as a result, that's having a huge impact on the race in Kansas, it looks like, a place that Democrats haven't won for 100 years.
0: Yeah, and I think you outlined there the complexity, I think, of global supply chains, which makes it also so difficult to deal with when you're talking about tariffs there. AI has come into this conversation as well. So it's not, you know, it's not the simple economics that we're talking about. We have a whole series of new factors as well. Are you hearing lots of discussion about that, about data centers? I know it's something we've talked a lot about on this program.
1: I mean, there was an astonishing set of images that came out of a town council meeting or something like that in Memphis, Tennessee, which essentially descended into a brawl. And this was a community meeting about a vote on data centers that was postponed for a year. And people were very upset that they didn't get to vote to essentially impose a ban on data centers being built in their community. So that, I think, gets to some of the contention we've seen, some of the anger around data centers, which have made AI very unpopular. And interestingly, Trump, even in the face of the midterms, has stood very firmly to his position of like, look, this will be great for America. Remember when he was flanked by all those tech execs just the other week? So it's one where he knows it's unpopular with voters, but he's doubling down.
2: To what you were saying, Michelle, earlier about we would never have thought we would be talking about this in January. We never thought we'd be talking about this, right? The data center and the backlash to it. And yet so many candidates on both sides, Republicans and Democrats, have been trying to tie themselves to being anti-data center, haven't they?
1: Yeah, but what's interesting, you know, what we thought we would be talking about, what we thought we wouldn't be talking about, we haven't talked about immigration. That was something in 2024, we saw Trump campaign hard on that. On that, he has delivered. But of course, the knock-on effect it's having on shrinking the Labour pool, you don't hear that much about it, but it is showing up in areas that Trump carried before. Texas's 34th congressional district, that now is seen as a kind of tough race. And a lot of the argument there is a lot of the meat plants, a lot of the other sort of businesses locally are struggling because they just lack the workforce needed. And so that's something I think in some ways I'm surprised hasn't come up more, but it is there and definitely is playing into the whole debate about Texas.
0: I think we and Texas is in play this time, isn't it? Donald Trump came to power on the back of a huge Hispanic male vote that really helped him get there, and it's going to be really interesting to see in these midterms because of some of the factors that we're talking about where that vote goes this time. One thing that strikes me is this week I was presenting a program on the World Service. We were talking about elections in Brazil, forthcoming elections coming up in Spain. Is it not just difficult for whoever's in power at the moment across the world? People are feeling the pinch in their pocket and they are looking at the people in power and saying, it's your fault, you're not making us feel financially better. So it's not just an American problem here, is it, Will?
2: The difference about this election compared to, say, one here in the UK or the one we've got coming up in France or anywhere else is the United States has picked a lot of these things. They started the conflict in Iran. President Trump is the person launching the tariff policies. A lot of the rest of us are trying to react. And I spend a lot of time on domestic radio here in the UK talking about all the things that are out of the UK government's control when they're talking about their budgets and things. They don't have the same excuse in the US.
1: But I think this is why the election matters, because Congress controls lots of the committees with the power to call people to come in and testify. And there has been debate. What happens if there is a big Democratic wave and they get swept into power in Congress? Do they go after some of the companies that have, if you like, done Trump's bidding? Do they try to hold them accountable? Or is that retribution idea going to actually turn off voters, certainly with an eye to another election in 2 years, which is the national election?
0: Well, we haven't even got into who's, you know, regulation of that huge tech sector that has driven up the stock exchange. We like to get to a conclusion on this program. We posed a question: is this the most economically focused midterm elections that we've ever seen? What do you think, Michelle?
1: I would say no. I would say it is very economic-y, but it falls slightly short. If you go back to others like the 30s or more recently, 2008, there were issues around the economy, around inflation we've seen in the past. But I think what does make this one different is that it is intensely pocketbook driven. It is all about personal affordability. And that, I will give you, we haven't seen before.
2: I think it is, for all the reasons that we've talked about. And I just think everything, as Michelle has actually really neatly outlined, every kind of issue that you press on, something that looks like migration policy, is actually having an enormous economic impact. You've got tariffs, you've got AI, you've got wars, and all of these are choices by a president. They're not outside wins. And so as a result, they all become political debates because they're not things that you can just brush off and say, well, those things are happening in the world and we had no control about them. And you've made this point before, Raoul, on the podcast, and I agree with you. You've never seen anything like AI and the way it's shaking everything up. Absolutely everything comes back to economic decisions and central decisions and whether you think people got those right or wrong.
0: I have to say here, Michelle keeps referencing the elections after the Great Depression. I would like to say that none of us were around for that particular election. Thank you for listening to this edition of Power Players on Business Daily. As always, we try and get to a conclusion. We were probably talking about the biggest power player in the world at the moment, President Trump, who is at the centre of this story. You can download other episodes wherever you get your podcasts from. Please do remember to subscribe and leave us a 5-star review. It does make an enormous difference. On Friday's Business Daily, we will be taking stock of what the merger between Paramount and Warner means for me and you.
3: BBC World Service. And now, history told by the people who were there. It's Witness History with me, Nikki Edwards. This is the story of how one of the world's most demonized animals was trained to save human lives. It's 2002. We're on a plane in Tanzania at the foot of the Uluguru Mountains.
4: We are around 7:30 in the morning. The sun is hanging low and then you have this special light, this kind of magic window of the day.
3: Bart Wedgens is watching a mine detection training session on a purpose-built minefield approximately 34 football pitches in size.
4: We divided in mapped boxes where we buried these landmine samples where we wanted the animals to indicate. And then me with a map and taking notes on the performances of the animals.
3: What Bart is taking notes on is a trial for a radical new type of mine detection device. And that device has fur, whiskers, and a very long tail.
4: We work with the giant African pouched rats.
3: Bart is the person behind this unique idea. So how did a boy from Belgium get the inspiration to use rats to detect landmines?
4: It actually didn't start with the rats. It started with a hamster, which I got for my 9th birthday, a Syrian gold hamster called Goldie. It was a wonderful animal. I am still fond of it.
3: Bart's interest in rodents grew, and he started breeding them.
4: I had all kinds of rodents, hamsters, mice, rats, gerbils.
3: But his animal ownership was put on pause when he moved to an army cadet boarding school at 14. He didn't last long there, though.
4: I did not really appreciate the army. So I bowed out after a year and became the biggest pacifist you can imagine.
3: After studying product design at school, he tried painting for a while, but he was struggling to find his place in society until he had lunch with an old professor.
4: He said, "Why are you painting? You're throwing away your talent. Why don't you apply your skills to a real-world problem? Think of a real-world problem." I had a strong affection for Africa. I had traveled there. I said, "Landmines. Landmines are a real problem." Shortly before that, I had seen Princess Diana walk in Angolan minefields, and that had rang a bell with me.
3: Bart started researching the problem and attended conferences about landmines with engineers from around the world.
4: There was like a huge momentum around novel detection technologies for landmines, because detection really is the bottleneck in mine action.
3: It was at one of these conferences that he was having a drink with Dutch designer Inna ten Haav.
4: We were in a pub around a single malt whiskey, late night in a pub in Edinburgh.
3: Whereas other delegates were focusing on costly technologies like infrared sensors and ground-penetrating radar, Bart and Inna knew that those solutions would be too expensive for a lot of countries. So they started to think outside the box.
4: We're sitting there, and he points at a crazy research paper of American researchers in New York who have proven that gerbils can discriminate the scent of explosives. So at that moment, it was completely clear to me, very suddenly, okay, I'm going to train rats.
3: His product design skills, his interest in African countries, and his love of rodents all converged in that moment, and he got to work. Out of all the possible rodents for the job, the successful candidate was the African giant pouched rat.
4: These animals are living in captivity up to 10 years easily. That's about 30 centimeters long and then a tail of 50, 60 centimeters. Really impressive rats. Yeah.
5: Like a sort of the size of a chihuahua.
4: Bigger than a chihuahua. Yeah, yeah.
3: And most importantly, if they stand on a landmine, they are too light to set it off. So at the University of Antwerp in Belgium, Bart and a team of professors began to test the theory that African giant pouched rats could accurately detect landmines. And the first step? Get some rats. They caught some wild ones in Tanzania and brought them back to Belgium to try and breed them. But it didn't go well at first.
4: What we didn't know yet was that they were territorial. So when trying to establish couples to start breeding, basically they bit each other to death.
3: They tweaked the environment. And a few batches of wild-caught animals later...
4: I remember very well the first animal born in captivity. Name was Onzo. I carried it everywhere with me in my pocket. So it became like a very hand-tame, domesticated animal.
3: The next step was training the rats to detect the scent of landmines. A training protocol was developed based on positive behavioural reinforcement. If a rat correctly identified a landmine, a clicker sound was made, and the rat came back to the trainer for a reward.
4: We have like a food mix. They get banana, they love avocado, they get peanuts. Often I say they literally work for peanuts.
3: Within 2 years, the rats were ready. The team, now operating as non-profit organisation Apopo, moved the project from Belgium to Tanzania to test the animals in real-world situations.
4: The vision really was to empower local communities to tackle the landmine problem more independently from expensive imported know-how and goods, which is the reason why we chose to set up shop in Tanzania, a stable country, yet in the vicinity of countries with a major landmine problem.
3: In order to test the rats on real landmines, first of all you need, well, real landmines. Tanzania had a stockpile that were due to be destroyed after they'd signed the Anti-Personnel Mine Ban Convention. They deactivated 1,500 of them and gave them to Bart and the team. And they used them to create that giant testing field at the foot of the Uluguru Mountains.
4: The first time the animals on the field started scratching the soil above a landmine, the first time he gave an indication like, hey, there's a landmine here, we were completely full of awe and we jumped in the air.
3: Rats can distinguish between an old car exhaust pipe and a landmine. But how do they do it?
4: We don't really know what they are smelling, but maybe this is a good comparison. Imagine you smell roasted chicken, but what are the molecules coming from there? It's a whole menu of volatile organic compounds that together compose roasted chicken. And very likely with landmines, it's a similar thing.
3: In January 2003, the rats were transported to Mozambique. Different environments have different chicken smells, so they were trained and tested on a local minefield. Next was the International Mine Standards Accreditation Test. Without this official license, the rats aren't allowed to be deployed in humanitarian mine action operations. So, in July 2004, they took their accreditation exam.
4: I was hyper nervous. There was like already 7 years or so of research gone into that.
3: 11 rats passed the test and got IMAS accreditation to detect landmines in Mozambique.
4: I don't think they realized they had passed the testing, though. I think that was more of a human celebration, but we did. We had a barbecue that evening. Yeah, it was a big party.
3: In September 2006, Apopo became an independent mine action operator and started mine clearance operations in Mozambique, with the newly qualified rats working alongside human manual deminers. Less than 10 years later, Mozambique declared itself free of all known landmines.
6: This is Magawa, the mine-clearing giant African pouched rat.
3: In 2020, British animal charity, the PDSA, gave their top award to a rodent for the first time in their 103-year history.
7: Magawa is a true hero rat, and we're thrilled to celebrate his life-saving devotion by awarding him the PDSA Gold Medal.
3: The animal, with a terrible reputation, has become a life-saving hero.
4: Honestly, rats are very intelligent, very sociable, and much more clean and organized than people would think of. And they are superstars.
3: Bart Wedgens left Apopo in 2015. And is now a Zen Buddhist monk and entrepreneur. He was speaking to me, Nikki Edwards, for Witness History.
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11: Here's a look at the weather forecast for the Twin Cities from NPR News. Mostly sunny skies on Thursday, highs in the mid-60s. Partly cloudy Thursday night, lows in the upper 40s. Mostly sunny on Friday, highs in the mid-70s.
12: Good morning. Hurricane Isaias is headed toward the Gulf Coast. Oil platforms evacuated personnel, and production is down by 25%. We hear how communities are preparing on Morning Edition from NPR News. FBI squads that catch foreign spies in the U.S. are now severely understaffed. I'm Michelle Martin.
13: And I'm Steve Inskeep. Agents have quit or been fired or been shifted to focus on violent crime or immigration. What's the impact? Also, Elon Musk has talked of life as a simulation, as if we're all a video game. He would not sit for an interview for a documentary, so the filmmaker simulated one. It's Thursday, October 8th. In 1997, scientists shared the strongest evidence yet that Mars may once have been warm enough for life. The news is next.
14: Live from NPR News in Washington, I'm Dave Mattingly. Evacuations are underway along the Florida Panhandle as Hurricane Isaias gains strength in the Gulf. The storm is expected to make landfall somewhere between southeastern Louisiana and the Florida Panhandle in the next 36 to 48 hours. Residents and tourists are being told to leave in areas that include Fort Walton Beach and Destin, as NPR's Debbie Elliott reports.
15: National Hurricane Center Director Mike Brennan says Isaias is gaining steam as it moves over the warm waters of the Gulf of Mexico.
16: Isaias is expected to be a strengthening, strong hurricane as it approaches the northern Gulf Coast on Friday into Friday night and Saturday. You can see multiple life-threatening impacts from storm surge, heavy rainfall, flooding, and hurricane-force winds.
15: The governors of Alabama and Florida have declared states of emergencies, and the impending storm has prompted school closures and event cancellations throughout the region. The Marine Minerals Administration reports about 25% of offshore oil and 16% of natural gas production in the Gulf has been curtailed. Debbie Elliott, NPR News.
14: The hurricane's top sustained winds are currently 80 miles per hour. Less than a month before the November midterm elections, President Trump continues traveling to red states to campaign for Republican candidates. He was in Texas last night, where he rallied voters to support GOP Senate candidate Ken Paxton, the state's attorney general.
17: Mr. President, I want to thank you for coming for me, for coming for us, and for coming for Texas. We are going to win this race. God bless you.
14: Trump was repeatedly interrupted by protesters at the rally in San Antonio. Corporate executives in the U.S. are expressing growing concerns about artificial intelligence enabling fraud. NPR's Jenna McLaughlin says those concerns are changing how those same executives invest to combat the threat.
18: According to the results of a survey of business leaders, over 80% said their company had already been targeted with AI-enabled scams, from convincing impersonations to deceptive fake business emails. The research, first shared with NPR, was conducted by Certos, a financial fraud intelligence firm that's part of a portfolio of businesses owned by seven of the largest financial institutions in the U.S. Ben Chance, Certos' manager, says businesses in the financial industry are on the front lines of new digital attacks.
19: This sector, you know, really, we have to be on our toes at all times, right? This is a hot war, so to speak.
18: Around 80% of respondents said they worry AI scams could undermine trust in their business and in commerce writ large if safety isn't a priority. Jenna McLaughlin, NPR News.
14: Wall Street futures are lower this morning. This is NPR News from Washington. The French government says it will suspend the use of stun grenades in its policing of student protests in response to a 15-year-old's hand being blown off. The devices are known as sting ball grenades. They're used to disperse protesters when officers are surrounded and feel threatened. The devices are banned in most European countries. NPR's Eleanor Beardsley reports on the latest protests there.
20: In a speech to the nation, Prime Minister Sébastien Lecornu said, contrary to what people are saying, the police do not have orders to confront the students and are trying to use proportional force in a difficult context. But there's been anger over what many say are overly aggressive police tactics. Students and police faced off in Paris for several tense hours outside an elite university whose students have joined the high school movement. The students chanted anti-police slogans from behind a barricade of trash bins until the police charged with tear gas to eventually clear the street. Eleanor Beardsley, NPR News, Paris.
14: All 19 Federal Reserve policymakers were in agreement to raise interest rates by a quarter point at last month's meeting. That's what minutes from the Fed meeting show. They were released yesterday. Inflation in the U.S. economy remains the Fed's top concern. It's above 3%, and the central bank's annual target is 2%. Later this morning, the Labor Department reports on new claims for unemployment benefits in the U.S. I'm Dave Mattingly, NPR News, in Washington.
1: 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This is NPR.

0: It's Morning Edition from NPR News. 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
1: And I'm Michelle Martin in Washington, D.C. Good morning. Overnight, Tropical Storm Isaias became a hurricane.
0: Forecasters say it will make landfall as early as tomorrow night near the Alabama Gulf Coast and Florida Panhandle. Communities are preparing for high winds and flooding.
1: We reach WBHM's environmental reporter Laura Linehan in Birmingham, Alabama. Good morning, Lauren.
2: Good morning.
1: So what are the preparations looking like?
2: Well, you know, they're used to hurricanes along the Gulf Coast, right? But it's been a pretty quiet hurricane season so far with El Nino in play. So areas from the Mississippi Gulf Coast all the way to the Florida Panhandle, especially along the coast, have been getting sandbags, boarding up windows, getting supplies from the grocery stores. The stores have been full with people stocking up on those hurricane supplies. They know that hurricane plan. And so for folks who are staying, who have not had evacuation orders, they are definitely making those preps right along the coast, but it's also the inland communities. I mean, here in Alabama, the National Weather Service in Birmingham is forecasting 2 to 4 inches of rain and some stronger winds inland. So you could see the potential for folks already. What they have been doing is securing their lawn furniture outside, but it's also October. So folks are having to secure their Halloween inflatables and decorations. But I also spoke with the Birmingham Humane Society, and they've been asking people to donate crates because they are trying to evacuate their shelters ahead of the storm coming in, so they have room for animals to come up from the coastal shelters.
1: Seems like there's a little bit of uncertainty, though, about what the path might be. So what about events this weekend? What are people planning to do if they have big events planned?
2: Yeah, you know, down here in the Deep South, a big concern is going to be football. So we have already seen some high school football games being rescheduled to either earlier in the day on Friday or even tonight. And then we also have that potential for Saturday. There is a big SEC football game in Tuscaloosa, the Alabama versus Georgia matchup. And President Trump is actually scheduled to attend, but he said yesterday that he is playing everything by ear based on what happens with Isaias. So as of right now, kickoff is still set for Saturday night at 6:30 p.m. Central Time. And so what the University of Alabama is doing is they're just continuing to monitor the storm. If it keeps that forward momentum, the worst impacts from the storm would be happening in the morning.
1: Okay. What about oil refineries along the coast and platforms in the Gulf?
2: Right. So we've seen some reports from the Marine Minerals Administration saying that as of Wednesday, non-essential personnel have been evacuated off 8 production platforms. And that's roughly 2% of the manned platforms in the Gulf. And roughly 19% of oil rigs have been evacuated. Now, this isn't anything unusual. Anytime you have a tropical system in the Gulf, especially during hurricane season, this is the procedure they will follow. But of course, there is a question going forward. Okay, as Isaias moves through the Gulf, could we see an impact on oil prices if the storm gets really bad?
1: And before we let you go, what are you hearing from state officials?
2: Well, we have been seeing several governors declare states of emergencies, and this is just basically so they can free up resources and stage equipment along the Gulf. So they're going to be coordinating with shelters and sending out warnings as needed to the communities. And what I've seen is just really encouraging folks to be ready and pay attention to that forecast. Even now, with us being less than 48 hours out from Isaias making landfall, there's still that potential for the forecast to change. And any little shift in the track or intensity can make a big difference on who will see impacts as we're less than 48 hours out from landfall.
1: That's Laura Linehan with WBHM in Birmingham. Lauren, thank you.
2: And thank you all.
1: There are 435 seats in the U.S. House. Only a small number of them ever end up being competitive. This year, though, both parties are trying to expand the map.
0: Here's how an aggressive redistricting push changed the boundary lines for about 10% of Americans since the last election. An unpopular Republican agenda in Washington has shifted perceptions of which lawmakers may be vulnerable. Also, parties and donors are spending hundreds of millions of dollars.
1: NPR political correspondent Stephen Fowler has been crunching the numbers, and he's with us now to talk about the state of play for the House. Good morning, Stephen.
3: Good morning.
1: So the Cook Political Report lists 43 House races, that's 1 in 10, as competitive. What types of districts are we talking about?
3: You've got places that were super close in 2024 that you would reasonably expect to be close again, like the handful of districts that, say, voted for Trump and a Democratic House rep, or vice versa. There's districts like Iowa's 1st Congressional District, where the Republican won by about 800 votes in 2024, and California's 13th District decided by fewer than 200 votes. Michelle, all of that happened in a very different political environment than now, where you've got an unpopular president, the midterm backlash, rising prices, a ton of anti-incumbency vibes from voters. So that's why you're seeing a whole lot more places on the board.
1: So we mentioned redistricting, where the parties, starting with the Republicans, gerrymandered boundary lines to make it easier for them to win. And then, of course, the Democrats responded. Did that take races off the board?
3: You might think so, but the level of unpopularity we're talking about, especially among Latino voters that backed Trump in 2024, it runs the risk of some of these new Republican drawn lines ending up still electing Democrats, what's known as a dummy-mander. Strategists in both parties I've talked to say to watch Texas and Florida in particular for that one.
1: What else are Democrats and Republicans saying about the scope and scale of what they think is competitive?
3: Both parties have their target list of incumbents they want to defend and seats that they want to pick up. Between the Democratic Congressional Campaign Committee and the National Republican Congressional Committee, there are 93 districts I counted on their target lists. Unsurprisingly, most of them on the Democratic side. About half of them are these red to blue districts that they flag that they hope to flip. Republicans have their own MAGA majority of nominees in open races or challenging vulnerable Democratic incumbents. Notable, though, on average, Trump won this batch of districts by about 8% in 2024, which just highlights how deep into conservative areas these competitive races have moved.
1: But how much of those lists is actually about winning the district just versus, you know, fundraising and branding?
3: You know that saying that money talks? Some of the districts on the list have seen basically no money and no ads from either party. But you've got places like Kentucky's 6th District and Arkansas's 2nd District, where Trump won by 15%. They are seeing 6- and 7-figure sums from Republicans trying to defend there. And according to Ballotpedia tracking, these target lists usually only win about 1 in 3 times, but there is so much money involved. Ad Impact Data says there's still $500 million in ads coming between now and Election Day just in the House. So for both sides, it's like throwing a 50-pound Costco-sized box of spaghetti at the wall and seeing what sticks.
1: That's some image there. That is NPR's Stephen Fowler. Stephen, thank you.
3: Thank you.
1: Three major news organizations are confronting the Trump administration in federal court today over the president's efforts to ban their reporters from the White House.
0: CNN, MS Now, and Politico say that's a violation of their constitutional rights.
1: NPR media correspondent David Folkenflik is covering the lawsuit, and he's with us now. Good morning, David.
4: Good morning, Michelle.
1: So where do things currently stand?
4: So in mid-September, President Trump did something he sort of kind of talked about doing for a long time. He banned reporters from those three outlets. He posted on Truth Social. He talked about it publicly. Here's a clip of what he had to say on that day.
5: There's something wrong with a country that can allow people to write purposely negative stories. Now, if they want to write them, that's fine. But I don't have to let them into the people's house.
4: In relatively short order, Michelle, the news outlets filed a lawsuit here in federal court in D.C. And a judge instituted what's called temporary restraining order, saying, hey, you can't do that for now while I have a little time to think about these issues. But there have been points along the way in the weeks since where the White House has flouted the order or done things that seem inconsistent. It's turned into a roller coaster, for example, for CNN, which has part of this pool of five major networks that aren't just showing up at the White House to cover the president, but actually get to cover him and tape it and share that footage with news outlets across the country. They bear the logistical obligations, but also bear the cost of doing that, and so they share it. And at times, CNN has not been allowed to be in the pool. At times, it has. And most recently, CNN's been allowed, but hasn't been allowed into these smaller spaces like Air Force One.
1: And what are the news organizations arguing?
4: Well, the news outlets are arguing that the White House is trying to demonstrate that it has the right to decide where, when, and how they can cover the president at any given moment, pretty much on a whim. And they say that's a violation of their First Amendment rights, that is, their free speech rights. It is true that the president and the White House doesn't have to allow anybody on the grounds and give them credentials. Once they do, they can't withdraw them because they don't like the speech. That's the argument. And it seems to be pretty settled law in cases, including a few in Trump's first term. And also they're arguing this is a violation of their Fifth Amendment rights. That is, the president didn't warn them ahead of time that he was going to do this, didn't give them a process to appeal. That's called due process.
1: And given all that, what is the White House saying about this? What's their argument, other than that the president doesn't like these people?
4: Well, they've said that these news outlets are publishing things that are untrue, fake news in the term of the president, but also they're invoking now national security concerns. They're pointing to such coverage as questions of what is in the bunker area below the new renovated ballroom in the east wing of the White House. They say that's a national security question. They say that MS Now's coverage disclosing that there's a leak investigation into a story that was embarrassing for FBI Director Kash Patel, that is, and other such things. And so they're saying national security, and they're saying the executive sort of essentially outweighs the courts and a judge on this. And it's saying, look, we have had some court cases, including at least preliminary ruling in a case involving the Associated Press, in which we are allowed to prevent people from being able to go into smaller spaces like the Oval Office or Air Force One. So it's asking the judge to essentially dismiss all of this. It's saying we have the right to do what we want.
1: And how do you anticipate that this will be resolved?
4: Well, today is the day in which this temporary restraining order will dissipate. So the judge is going to have to decide soon whether he offers this preliminary injunction saying you can't do it anymore, or whether he sets this for trial and says let's hold things in abeyance.
1: That is NPR Media correspondent David Folkenflik. David, thank you.
4: You bet.

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2: This is Morning Edition from NPR News. I'm Michelle Martin.
3: And I'm Steve Inskeep. A new documentary takes a critical look at a breathtakingly wealthy man. Elon Musk has threatened a lawsuit over the film Musk, which is the kind of conflict that tends to drive publicity. The documentary features interviews with people who were close to Musk, including his first wife, and also Ashley St. Clair, one of the partners who has had children with him.
4: If you were to ask someone on the right what they think of Elon, he's a free speech god, and someone on the left, he's just someone who sends hateful tweets and he's lost his mind. Both are very comforting, but both are completely insufficient to the immense amount of power and influence he has.
3: Filmmaker Alex Gibney says Musk's power is what drove him to produce the documentary. Did you admire Elon Musk before you began this project?
5: I was interested in him. And at home, I was proud to say I owned a Tesla Powerwall. I had Tesla solar panels on my roof. He had taken on the big three, electric cars, something I really believed in. But I saw also the way he kept getting richer and richer, richer, and it sort of accreted all of this economic power. And that made me interested enough to want to dig in.
3: Gibney reconstructs Musk's career at SpaceX and Tesla using archival video and records from lawsuits. The resulting film is the length of a Springsteen concert, 3 hours and 45 minutes.
5: At the heart of it were two companies who had achieved great things technologically, but their stock price was way out of proportion to their actual economic value. And that got me thinking about how he got to where he got.
3: You describe a pattern in Elon Musk's career.
5: Yeah.
3: And if I can summarize,
5: sure.
3: Companies like SpaceX and Tesla do truly incredible things,
5: yes.
3: Genuinely incredible, which he then sells as even more incredible than they actually are.
5: Not only that, but he sells as the unique product of his own brain. In other words, there's nobody else at Tesla or there's nobody else at SpaceX. There's only Elon Musk because he is the Leonardo da Vinci for our age. And you could say, okay, most CEOs are credit grabbers, and that is true to some extent. But he also used it as a ploy to get more and more money from the stock market, which he desperately needed because, you know, for a long time, Tesla didn't make a profit. There was only one place he could go. Well, actually, it turned out there were two. One place was the stock market. The other place was the government.
3: Okay.
5: And he learned how to hose them both.
3: SpaceX performed a vital service, ferrying equipment into space, developing rockets that could be reused cheaply. But the film says Musk cast the company as an even grander venture, forever about to colonize Mars. Tesla made popular electric cars, but the film says Musk oversold them as self-driving. According to the film, they weren't made with enough sensors for that, which is why some have crashed.
5: And as a result, some 67 people are dead. And that's a level of overpromising that leans into fraud. And the government was investigating that.
3: You just put that in the past tense.
5: Right. I think one of the big successes that Musk had when he engineered the election of Donald Trump was to make all the investigations into his companies go away.
3: Musk's lawyer has threatened to sue over this movie.
5: Yeah.
3: And the specific complaint that he raises has to do with your description of the 2024 election.
5: Right.
3: What do you say Musk claimed about that election as it was happening?
5: The film just quotes Elon Musk's texts to his lover, Ashley St. Clair, saying when he knew much earlier than everybody else did with some certainty that Trump was going to win, he said, "I found an anomaly in the matrix. I have 10,000 lasers in space," obviously referring to Starlink, mm-hmm. you know,
3: his satellite system.
5: His satellite
3: communications.
5: System. We don't claim that he changed votes in the 2024 election. All we do is to show that he was bragging to his lover that he had special access to understanding the outcome of the election in a way that other people didn't. Was he lying to her? Was he just bragging? Or was he telling us something that we shouldn't know? I don't know. That's for the viewer to decide.
3: That raises another interesting question. You did not interview Elon Musk for
5: Correct.
3: This documentary. And yet you sort of interviewed.
5: Yet he is interviewed.
3: Why don't you explain what you did and why
5: it's
3: you did
5: it? It's called a simulated interview. And famously in the film, Elon Musk brushed me off on Twitter and basically said he wasn't going to, he called me a douche is what he did. I responded, douche. And that was sort of the end of our exchange on Twitter. And it was clear that he wasn't going to sit. But I really badly wanted to get his point of view and perspective in the film.
3: Mm-hmm.
5: So what to do? Well, we established a massive database of everything that he had ever said, either in audio or video, outtakes, whatever. And we used that actual material as we were doing our cut. But I became fascinated with the idea that he was fascinated by the notion that we're living in a simulation. So I thought, wouldn't it be interesting to construct an interview with a simulated Elon in which he actually spoke his actual words, but he was a kind of designed facsimile of who the real Elon was.
3: I guess we need to explain for normal human beings. There's some tech people who play around with the idea that this is just a big video game, that the world is not really happening.
5: That's right.
3: That we are just characters.
5: That's right. We're NPCs, non-player characters. And Elon, I think, thinks he's player one. He's the player in some ways. It's never exactly clear what he thinks, but he does really believe that we're living in what's called an ancestor simulation, where some future AI or alien life form has exfiltrated all of the data from planet Earth, is now playing us as a video game.
3: Did you lose any sleep over the idea that you were creating an interview with Elon
5: I didn't
3: Musk?
5: Because I felt it was journalistically sound in the sense that we were using his actual recordings of actual words and using them in a way which was warranted not only by what he said, but the context within which we were placing them.
3: You narrate this film.
5: Yeah.
3: I felt as a viewer, in the early parts of the film, you sound curious.
5: Mm-hmm.
3: In the later parts of the film, you sound angry.
5: I think that's fair. And I think that change in tone resembled the change in point of view that I obtained over the course of doing the film over those 4 years. I became increasingly resentful and angry.
3: Alex Gibney, thanks for coming by.
5: Thank you, Steve.
3: Gibney's film, Musk, is in theaters Friday and is due to stream on HBO in a few months. We have reached out to Elon Musk's attorney for comment. We haven't heard back. This is NPR News.
6: An NPR investigation reveals that ICE has been secretly using a warehouse in New Jersey. That's despite a legal order barring ICE from converting it into a detention center.
7: The administration seems to have cleverly eliding that intention. It's just infuriating.
6: I'm Elsa Chang. That's on All Things Considered from NPR News.

0: Live from NPR News in Washington, I'm Dave Mattingly. Hurricane Isa is gaining strength with landfall expected along the Gulf Coast of the U.S. by late Friday or early Saturday, as NPR's Matt Bloom reports.
1: Some evacuations for tourist-heavy areas are underway in areas from Gulf Shores, Alabama to Destin, Florida. Storm surge, flash flooding, and extended power outages are the biggest threats expected, and the governors of Mississippi, Alabama, and Florida have issued states of emergency for dozens of counties.
0: Currently, the storm's top sustained winds are at 80 miles per hour. Attorneys for Tennessee death row inmate Krista Pike say they're asking Governor Bill Lee not to allow the state to try to execute Pike again in the wake of last week's failed lethal injection.
2: We continue to ask Governor Lee to commute Krista's death sentence. After all we have seen and all that we still do not know, it is unimaginable that the state would try to execute her again.
0: That's Pike's attorney, Randy Spivey. Pike survived two lethal doses and was hospitalized in Nashville. Her attorneys say Pike regained consciousness this week and is speaking. She has severe swelling in her hands and arms. The failed execution led the governor to order an outside investigation and to block death sentences from being carried out for the rest of the year. In addition, Tennessee's top corrections official announced his resignation. This is NPR News. A prosecutor in North Carolina says he plans to seek the death penalty against an ex-U.S. Marine who's charged with the shooting deaths of three people in Southport. Several others were wounded in the attack at a dockside bar. It happened in September of last year. The district attorney in Brunswick County acknowledged the defendant, Nigel Max Edge, suffered a traumatic brain injury while serving in the military in Iraq and has struggled with serious mental illness. The federal agency tasked with regulating cryptocurrency has been shrinking as prediction markets expand and become more popular. NPR's Luke Garrett says the Commodity Futures Trading Commission is now facing a federal investigation.
3: Last year, the CFTC saw a 20% workforce reduction and a nearly 80% drop in fraud enforcement cases. Jeff LaRich, a former CFTC enforcement lawyer, says these cuts weren't a coincidence. He says the agency reduced staffing and crypto enforcement soon after Trump won the 2024 election.
4: In order to show results to that industry, some people were punished for bringing those cases.
3: There's now a federal probe into staffing levels at the Commodity Futures Trading Commission following a request from Massachusetts Senator Elizabeth Warren. In a statement to NPR, the CFTC says it hopes to add 100 new employees in 2026. Luke Garrett, NPR News, Washington.
0: Dow futures are down nearly 400 points. I'm Dave Mattingly in Washington.

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2: And I'm Michelle Martin in Washington, D.C. Good morning. The job of catching foreign spies trying to steal U.S. secrets primarily falls to the FBI. NPR's Ryan Lucas has exclusive reporting that under the Trump administration, the FBI teams that do this work have been hit with major staffing cuts. And Ryan is with us now in our studios in Washington, D.C. Good to see you.
3: Good morning.
2: So what'd you find out?
3: Well, my story looks at the FBI's counterintelligence squads because it's their job to track and hunt down foreign spies here in the U.S. trying to steal government secrets, but also economic secrets. So things like cutting-edge research and technology. And what my reporting found is that those FBI counterintelligence squads have been hit by pretty steep staffing shortages across the country. That's according to five people familiar with the matter. They all spoke to me on condition of anonymity out of fear of retribution. I was told that in some field offices, these squads have only half of their counterintelligence positions filled. So this is a significant drop in manpower doing this critical work.
2: Did the people you spoke with have any insight into why the FBI is cutting staffing on these squads?
3: So it's interesting. Sources told me this isn't the result of a specific directive from FBI Director Kash Patel to cut back on counterintelligence work. Instead, it's a result of Patel making violent crime and immigration enforcement priorities for the FBI. Those, of course, are also top issues for President Trump. So FBI field offices have been pulling agents and analysts from counterintelligence and putting them on violent crime and immigration enforcement priorities for the FBI. Those, of course, are also top issues for President Trump. So FBI field offices have been pulling agents and analysts

0: doing this sort of work.
1: And what has the FBI said in response to your reporting?
0: Well, a spokesperson said the Bureau has a robust counterintelligence operation and said anonymous critics are, quote, disconnected from reality.
1: You know, you can imagine that a lot of countries would be interested in U.S. secrets. So what are the main concerns here? Who are the main concerns here?
0: Yeah, I spoke with Emily Harding about this. She's a former CIA analyst and deputy staff director of the Senate Intelligence Committee under Republican leadership. She said there are a lot of adversaries that are very interested in operating in the U.S.
2: China is very aggressive in what they do. The Iranians pose a real threat. The Russians have always been aggressive. They always will be aggressive. There is a host of counterintelligence threats.
0: There is, of course, the U.S. war right now with Iran. But broadly speaking, China looms largest here. For years, U.S. officials have been saying that China is relentlessly stealing U.S. information and technology. And a few years ago, in fact, the FBI said it had more than 2,000 open economic espionage cases tied to China alone. So that gives you a scale of what we're looking at here.
1: And so how would we be able to tell if the FBI is falling short in this critical role?
0: Yeah, it's a good question. And it's important to say that the FBI is still doing counterintelligence work, but it is hard to know when something slips through the cracks. This isn't like counterterrorism, where if a terrorist plot isn't stopped, something horrible happens. We all know about it. In counterintelligence, the threats are silent. And that means that it's very hard to know when someone is making off with U.S. secrets. And if that's not stopped, that theft just goes on and on and on.
1: That is NPR's Ryan Lucas. You can read more of his reporting at npr.org. Ryan, thank you.
0: Thank you.
3: Some other news now. Protesters are blocking the entrances of more than 200 high schools in France again today. Hundreds of thousands of high school students have been demonstrating. The prime minister said last night that France will do more to replace absent teachers and renovate facilities that are falling apart. NPR's Eleanor Beardsley is covering this from Paris. Hi, Eleanor.
4: Hi, Steve.
3: How's the prime minister trying to resolve this?
4: Well, he spoke to the nation last night, and Prime Minister Sebastien Lecornu was specific and broad. He started with the high schoolers and said the students would be heard. He condemned the violence and said the police were never given orders to affront the students. You know, there's been a lot of anger among students over what they say are aggressive police tactics on young protesters. Lecornu proposed a one-month time of reflection for students, teachers, and lawmakers to come up with answers that he said would be part of a bill debated by Parliament in November. But he spent the second part of the speech explaining the difficulties France faces, the world context, skyrocketing energy costs, and wars. He explained that there are budget constraints because each time the government addresses a crisis like COVID, it borrows money. And he said France is paying higher interest on that debt now.
3: Okay, so the prime minister says, let's take a month off. Let's calm down. Let's see if we can legislate about this. What do students say in response?
4: Oh, well, they're not satisfied. And they say the government is just playing for time, hoping that these demonstrations will peter out. But for the moment, the movement has widened to include college students. Yesterday, I was out in Paris where students from an elite university, Sciences Po, had joined in. And they had completely blocked a main boulevard in central Paris. They were behind a barricade of plastic dumpsters chanting anti-police slogans at a line of riot police on the other side. There was tear gas being fired. It was tense. So let's listen to what a couple students had to say. Here is 18-year-old Shelbon Kobeva.
5: I'm absolutely outraged by what's going on with the educational system. It's not just like a little manifestation. It's a revolt. We are revolting. We are not accepting.
4: So she says this protest movement will intensify, and she's hoping firefighters, farmers, and others will join. These college protesters said they're privileged, and that's why they have to lend their voices to help, you know, young high schoolers in poorer neighborhoods who they say have been forgotten by the French state. These protests are also about equality. And 19-year-old Clara Houssin told me that the French education system is supposed to be a meritocracy, and it's not. And she said it's not equal either. Here she is.
6: There's rats in the schools, there's holes in the windows, it's not suitable conditions to study. They don't have a French teacher for 6 months, and then they're asked to pass an exam, and that exam is supposed to be fair, but it's not fair if you haven't had a teacher for 6 months.
4: So, you know, in his speech last night, Lecornu said there would be more teachers found. And he also said, quote, a top priority is to improve the material conditions of the buildings, especially in the face of climate change, because, Steve, there's no air conditioning in French schools either.
3: Wow. How does all of this fit into the politics of France?
4: Well, for the far left, these protests fit perfectly.

0: perfectly into their platform of social injustice. Far-right leader Marine Le Pen, who polls show is in the lead to win next spring's presidential race, has said order must be restored, but she also knows she can't totally alienate this youth. But these young people regularly chant about how much they hate her party.
1: What happens next?
0: Well, protesting is such a fundamental right in France, and so protesters sometimes get the feeling that their demands must be answered immediately, and we're seeing some of that. But Stephen, 1 week, the All Saints Day vacation begins. It's 2 weeks long, and that will likely end these protests for now, at least.
1: NPR's Eleanor Beardsley's in Paris. Eleanor, thanks so much.
0: You're welcome.
1: This is NPR News.

0: The holiday season approaches, retailers are ramping up, but a lot of consumers don't want to spend more than they have to.
1: Mom and Dad and Santa Claus talked about it. We're just going to do either one really big thing, or we're going to just do, a lot of little small stuff.
0: I'm Kai Rizdahl. Oh no, there's inflation at the North Pole too. I'll tell you more next time on Marketplace.
2: Good morning, I'm Steve Inskeep. Margaret Hamilton has died. She was a leading computer programmer for Apollo missions to the moon. Once her four-year-old Lauren climbed into a flight simulator, pressed a button, and crashed it. Hamilton proposed a software fix. Supervisors rejected that, saying no grown-up would make that mistake, and then a real astronaut did. So Hamilton helped him fix it. She was a woman who helped to take one small step for man. It's Morning Edition.
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2: 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I'm Steve Inskeep.
4: And I'm Michelle Martin. This morning, we are waiting for the Swedish Academy to announce this year's Nobel Prize in Literature. So who are the literati saying might win? Here's NPR's Andrew Limbong.
5: At his Nobel banquet speech, last year's winner, the Hungarian writer László Krasznahorkai, opened thanking the usual folks, his publisher, his translators, but also...
6: I thank the building of the Swedish Academy and the dear light falling into that room as the final decision was being made.
5: The building of the Swedish Academy and the light falling into the room. Because it can feel a bit, not arbitrary, but hard to figure out where the taste of the Swedish Academy is going to lean any given year. But let's not let that stop us from trying, shall we? Starting with some of the perennials, the authors whose names show up year after year on prediction lists and betting markets.
7: If your way of life is writing, then everything that happens becomes a sentence.
5: That's Canadian poet and essayist Anne Carson talking to NPR in 2016. The question she's answering there is, do poets find hope in the hopeless?
7: Poetry, poiesis, means a thing made. And making is always a slightly hopeful thing, because once you've made something, the world will be different.
5: Coming in from China, San Shui is a prominent writer who leans more towards experimental or surreal. In her book, Five Spice Street, the inhabitants of an unnamed city spend the first few pages gossiping over a mysterious person named Madame X, arguing over how old she is. Some say 22, others say 50, and everything in between. She's described as, quote, very thin, with white teeth, a neck that's either slender or flabby, skin that's either smooth or rough, a voice that's either melodious or wild, and a body that's either sexy or devoid of sex. Shui is careful to say that her interest in art is aesthetic, not political. On the other hand, the writer Amitav Ghosh is also in the running, in the betting markets at least, for the prize. And he told NPR in 2019 that fiction could inspire people in ways nonfiction or journalism can't, if only fiction writers would step up to the plate.
8: I do believe that fiction allows us to look at the world in a different way. And I think that is really the crisis of contemporary fiction, that it finds itself at this catastrophic time for humanity. It finds itself unable to look at the reality around us.
5: Ghosh was born in India. Fun, or maybe not so fun fact, the last time a South Asian writer won the prize was in 1913. And while we're playing the geography game, the last winner coming from the United States was in 2020, when the poet Louise Glick won. Before that, it was the Bob Dylan win back in 2016. One American name that's been a perennial on this topic for years has been Thomas Pynchon. It could be an interesting time for him to win. The famously reclusive author published his first novel in more than a decade last year, a detective story titled Shadow Ticket, and it came out to fairly positive-ish reviews. But past performance is not indicative of future results. That's true of stocks, and that's certainly true of literary prizes. Because how can we predict the way the light shines in the room of the Swedish Academy on any given morning? Andrew Limbong, NPR News.

0: 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I'm Michelle Martin.
1: And I'm Steve Inskeep. Student groups at Cornell University are calling for change in response to what they say was the mishandling of an alleged 2024 sexual assault. On Wednesday, they staged a sit-in and what they called an economic blackout. Reporter Aurora Berry of our member station WSKG is in Ithaca.
2: Students occupied a dining hall on campus for 7 hours in solidarity with the woman referred to as Jane Doe, who reported that she was raped for 7 hours by 7 male students. They also told students to stop spending money on campus for the day. Kennedy Young is co-president of Black Students United at Cornell, one of the organizations leading the sit-in.
3: When I think about this day, I think about people who are united with me and in community with me on this issue. And I think that's a beautiful thing.
2: She says students held teach-ins, sharing knowledge about domestic violence and Cornell's history of student protests going back to the 1960s. This is the second major protest on Cornell's campus this week. On Monday, hundreds of students marched across campus during a Justice for Survivors rally. A coalition of campus groups leading the actions at Cornell released a list of demands for the university's administration. They include mandatory sexual assault prevention training for students and trauma-informed training for the university police. The students also want to see minimum sanctions for sexual assault, among other changes. Young says the sit-in provided students with community during a difficult time.
3: It's just been amazing to be able to look amongst other students and know that even if I know that I'm not being protected by this institution, I'm being protected by students, and I'm being protected by a community that cares for me.
2: But Young says the sit-in was intended to pressure the university to protect its students. Jack Huber is a sophomore at the university. He's also part of Students for a Democratic Cornell, another group involved in the protests. He says Cornell's mishandling of the case is part of a pattern.
4: It is the product of a culture that the administration has enabled, and it is far from the only time that Cornell's justice system has failed its students and even been weaponized against students.
2: He says that Cornell's disciplinary process favors outcomes that look good for the university. His organization wants to see a return to an independent judicial system. Cornell's media relations office did not respond to requests for comment in time for this report. For NPR News, I'm Aurora Berry in Ithaca.
0: October is Breast Cancer Awareness Month, which comes with reminders for annual mammograms. You might have heard one of these. One state is now requiring radiologists to tell patients whether their screenings for breast cancer reveal a warning sign for heart disease. That warning sign is called arterial calcification. Dr. Lisa Mullen is here to help explain that. She is an associate professor of radiology at Johns Hopkins University who helped revise the draft of the new legal requirement that's now in effect in Maryland. Dr. Mullen, good morning. Thanks for joining us.
5: Oh, thank you for having me.
0: So what is breast arterial calcification, and what can it tell you about someone's health?
5: So breast arterial calcifications are basically calcifications, so that sort of white mineral deposited in the wall of arteries in the breast, or, you know, we're seeing it in the breast. And since calcifications appear white on a mammogram, they are visible to radiologists, and they can be distinguished from other types of calcifications that occur commonly in the breast tissue. And it's important to know that arterial calcifications are not related to breast cancer or breast cancer risk. So they're not a marker of breast cancer, but they are potentially a marker of other cardiovascular disease.
0: Okay, so it's a side benefit of getting that mammogram, right? The initial, the point of the mammogram is the breast cancer, but then you get this other benefit for some sort of indication. But what should clinicians and patients do if this calcification is detected?
5: So, you know, what we're, well, just to backtrack a little bit, the new law in Maryland is requiring radiologists to report breast arterial calcifications if they're present on a mammogram. So this really only applies to mammograms. And then the law also provides some required language that has been added to patient result letters. So the lay letter that the patient gets when they have a screening mammogram or a diagnostic mammogram will have some information about breast arterial calcifications, along with information that the patient does or does not have breast arterial calcifications themselves, but then there's some general information as well. So that paragraph suggests that if these calcifications are present, that the patient should should speak to her primary care provider about her cardiovascular risk. So that would be the first step, just talking to the patient's provider, you know, so the woman talks to her provider about her cardiovascular risk. And maybe together they can discuss whether a more formal risk assessment needs to be performed for that patient. And that could be very individual depending on the patient and her own risks.
0: Well, to that end, you know, two other breast radiologists at Johns Hopkins opposed this law in part because they said there's not a standard step for how to follow up. And they said that that just creates more anxiety for patients. So what's your take on this? Why do you think this is still, you know, a positive step to require this notification?
5: Well, I think one of the challenges that's faced with this is that radiologists were reporting it, but it was kind of optional. So there's no national guideline about reporting this and no agreement about whether it should be reported or how it should be reported or what should be done if calcifications are found. And I think the legislation in Maryland, which is mandating reporting, and it really is a binary reporting. So basically, you know, yes or no, present or not present. So we're not really looking at the grade, the amount of calcification or number of arteries that are calcified. So it's not really quantified, but it's more just yes or no, you have it or you don't. And I think the opposition comes from all of these uncertainties that we're not really sure what the best evaluation would be if this is detected, you know, or what it ultimately means for the patient.
0: But we need to end it there. I'm sorry. But so I think the point is that then this is something you should then follow up and talk to your doctor about. Okay.
5: Yes.
0: That is Dr. Lisa Mullen at Johns Hopkins University. Thank you so much.
5: Thank you, Michelle.
0: You're listening to Los Techmaniacs, performing at NPR's Tiny Desk. 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I'm Michelle Martin.
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6: Are coming up fast, and Minnesota has big races on the ballot, including contests for governor and U.S. Senate. 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
7: Yes, we've got some great stuff there on that website. 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Oh, my goodness. All kinds of things. You want to check that out when you have an opportunity. And also sign up for the Capital View newsletter, where you get the latest Minnesota political news fresh in your inbox every morning. Speaking of morning, it's a Thursday morning, partly cloudy skies, 53 degrees right here at NPR News, 91.1 KNOW, Minneapolis, St. Paul, partly sunny skies. Pleasant day today, 65 the high, and not much of a wind. Tomorrow, a little warmer, 75, close to 85 by Saturday.
1: Good morning. Republicans are spending a lot of money to boost candidates in places President Trump won easily. How many districts are really in play, and what will it take to win? It's Morning Edition from NPR News. A judge temporarily stopped the president's attempt to ban news outlets he doesn't like from the White House. That expires today. I'm Steve Inskeep.
0: And I'm Michelle Martin. The judge is hearing new arguments about what to do next. Also, the AI surveillance tools that make it easier for police to watch over an entire city. And military representatives from all NATO members were in Kyiv this week. What did they learn? It is Thursday, October 8th. On this day in 1956, Yankee Don Larsen pitched the only perfect World Series game. News is next.
7: Live from NPR News in Washington, I'm Corva Coleman. The National Hurricane Center says a tropical system in the Gulf of Mexico has now flourished into Hurricane Isaias. Its top winds are now at 80 miles per hour. It could make landfall tomorrow night on the Alabama Gulf Coast. Lauren Linehan is the environmental reporter for member station WBHM.
8: It's been a pretty quiet hurricane season so far with El Nino in play. So areas from the Mississippi Gulf Coast all the way to the Florida Panhandle, especially along the coast, have been stocking up on those hurricane supplies. They know that hurricane plan. And so for folks who are staying, who have not had evacuation orders, they are definitely making those preps right along the coast. But it's also the inland communities.
7: Laura Linehan reporting. Florida and Alabama have declared states of emergency. A weakened storm system could race north toward Tennessee and western Kentucky after making landfall. This year's Nobel Prize for Literature will be announced this morning. The winner of the renowned Nobel Peace Prize will be revealed tomorrow. NPR's Emily Fang reports President Trump says he deserves the Peace Prize despite starting an ongoing war with Iran.
9: Trump argues that he should be recognized for stopping Iran from getting a nuclear weapon.
10: I did things that nobody else has ever done. I'm not bragging. I'm just telling you the facts.
9: Trump has criticized the Nobel Prize Committee in the past for giving former President Barack Obama a peace prize, but not him. He also said he'd, quote, indirectly won the prize after last year's recipient, Venezuelan opposition activist Maria Corina Machado, gave Trump the award medal.
10: And she gave it to me, and I said, wow, what an honor. I settled 8 wars. Another one is coming.
9: Another war or another award? The president did not specify what he meant by that. Emily Fang, NPR News, the White House.
7: The aircraft carrier, the USS Abraham Lincoln, returns to San Diego today after a deployment of 321 days. It's become a symbol of the war against Iran that's gone on longer than was expected. Steve Futterman reports from San Diego.
11: What was supposed to be a 6-month mission changed when the U.S. war with Iran began in February. It was a problem-filled deployment. There were food and water shortages, difficulties with air conditioning and plumbing. For some, it was too much. The Navy confirmed there were a number of suicide attempts. Yesterday, Secretary of Defense Pete Hegseth flew out to meet the Lincoln. He thanked the crew and criticized news reports of problems.
12: There were a few folks in the media who tried to turn the USS Abraham Lincoln into some sort of a symbol of dysfunction. I know it's the exact opposite.
11: Hundreds of relatives are expected to be at the naval base to greet the crew. For NPR News, I'm Steve Futterman in San Diego.
7: You're listening to NPR News from Washington. President Trump attended a campaign rally in San Antonio, Texas yesterday to support Republican Senate candidate Ken Paxton. Trump also faced protesters. At one point, he stepped away from the microphone after a protester got close to the stage. In Spain, an 87-year-old woman who had been evicted from her longtime apartment in Madrid died yesterday in a hospital. As NPR's Miguel Macias reports from Seville, her eviction sparked nationwide protests and unleashed a political crisis in Spain.
13: It was only 2 weeks ago that activists tried to stop the eviction of Maria del Carmen Abascal. The images of Maria Carmen, as she's known, being taken to the hospital in an ambulance went viral around the world. What followed was a national crisis. Thousands of protesters took to the streets, fed up with the deepening affordability crisis in the rental market. After trying and failing to pass a set of emergency measures, Prime Minister Pedro Sanchez announced snap elections on Monday morning. But on Wednesday, yet another shock. Mari Carmen had died in the hospital before she had a chance to sign a new contract to return to her home. Prime Minister Sanchez offered his condolences on social media. The head of the opposition party did as well, adding that no party should make use of these for political purposes. Miguel Macias, NPR News, Seville, Spain.
7: NASA says 4 astronauts aboard a SpaceX capsule are scheduled to splash down later this morning off the California coast. The crew's been aboard the International Space Station for nearly 8 months. I'm Corva Coleman, NPR News.
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7: This is also Minnesota Public Radio News. I'm Kathy Werzer at 5:06. An 18-year-old Twin Cities man remains behind bars this morning, charged with wanting to launch a terrorist attack at the Mall of America. Matt Sepik has more.
15: Investigators say 18-year-old Sheikhtoon Mohammed told an informant that he wanted to go to Somalia to fight with the Islamic State, but couldn't afford to travel, so instead plotted to attack the Mall of America. Minneapolis Special Agent in Charge Chris Dotson says the FBI arrested Mohammed Tuesday after an undercover agent sold him a semi-automatic rifle at a meeting point in Richfield.
16: He didn't just buy the rifle. He also bought 30 round magazines, four of them, and 200 live rounds to be used in this attack.
15: Dotson says Mohammed planned his attack for October 24th, the day of a Hmong Arts Festival at the Mega Mall. I'm Matt Sepik, Minneapolis.
7: Law enforcement says a string of shootings that happened across the metro area last week are due to gang violence, with police saying the shootings have primarily involved young Somalis. Metro State University professor and gang expert James Densley says stigmatizing the Somali community does not help prevent youth violence.
17: If you arrest a whole neighborhood's teenagers and you make them feel like a gang, that's not going to solve this problem. It has to be much more targeted and much more in conversation with and in collaboration with the community.
7: There are calls by local law enforcement officers to convene a Twin Cities-wide task force to deal with the increase in gang violence. More news at nprnews.org.
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0: And I'm Michelle Martin in Washington, D.C. Good morning. There are 435 seats in the U.S. House. Only a small number of them ever end up being competitive. This year, though, both parties are trying to expand the map.
1: Here's how an aggressive redistricting push changed the boundary lines for about 10% of Americans since the last election. An unpopular Republican agenda in Washington has shifted perceptions of which lawmakers may be vulnerable. Also, parties and donors are spending hundreds of millions of dollars.
0: NPR political correspondent Stephen Fowler has been crunching the numbers, and he's with us now to talk about the state of play for the House. Good morning, Stephen.
18: Good morning.
0: So the Koch Political Report lists 43 House races, that's 1 in 10, as competitive. What types of districts are we talking about?
18: You've got places that were super close in 2024 that you would reasonably expect to be close again, like the handful of districts that, say, voted for Trump and a Democratic House rep, or vice versa. There's districts like Iowa's 1st Congressional District, where the Republican won by about 800 votes in 2024, and California's 13th District decided by fewer than 200 votes. Michelle, all of that happened in a very different political environment than now, where you've got an unpopular president, the midterm backlash, rising prices, a ton of anti-incumbency vibes from voters. So that's why you're seeing a whole lot more places on the board.
0: So we mentioned redistricting, where the parties, starting with the Republicans, gerrymandered boundary lines to make it easier for them to win. And then, of course, the Democrats responded. Did that take races off the board?
18: You might think so, but the level of unpopularity we're talking about, especially among Latino voters that backed Trump in 2024, it runs the risk of some of these new Republican drawn lines ending up still electing Democrats, what's known as a dummymander. Strategists in both parties I've talked to say to watch Texas and Florida in particular for that one.
0: What else are Democrats and Republicans saying about the scope and scale of what they think is competitive?
18: Both parties have their target list of incumbents they want to defend and seats that they want to pick up. Between the Democratic Congressional Campaign Committee and the National Republican Congressional Committee, there are 93 districts I counted on their target lists. Unsurprisingly, most of them on the Democratic side. About half of them are these red to blue districts that they flag that they hope to flip. Republicans have their own MAGA majority of nominees in open races or challenging vulnerable Democratic incumbents. Notable, though, on average, Trump won this batch of districts by about 8% in 2024, which just highlights how deep into conservative areas these competitive races have moved.
0: But how much of those lists is actually about winning the district just versus, you know, fundraising and branding?
18: You know that saying, money talks? Well, some of these districts on the list have seen basically no money and no ads from either party. But you've got places like Kentucky's 6th District and Arkansas's 2nd District, where Trump won by 15%, that are seeing 6- and 7-figure sums from Republicans trying to defend things. According to Ballotpedia tracking, these target lists usually only win about 1 in 3 times, but also there's so much money involved. Ad Impact data says there's still $500 million in ads coming between now and Election Day just in the House. So for both sides, it's like throwing a 50-pound Costco-sized box of spaghetti at the wall and seeing what sticks.
0: That's some image there. That is NPR Stephen Fowler. Stephen, thank you.
18: Thank you.
1: We just heard about 43 House races that are competitive, according to the Cook Political Report. And we've now called Jessica Taylor, who tracks polling and campaign spending for the Cook Political Report. Jessica, good morning.
19: Good morning, Steve.
1: I feel that 43 competitive House districts, it's not really that many compared with some past big elections. This is still kind of a narrow playing field. Am I right?
19: It is. It's a bigger playing field than we had at the beginning of the cycle. But in 2010, Republicans picked up 63 House seats. And in 2018, the last Trump midterm, it was 40. So we're not expecting that big of a shift. But certainly the map has moved in favor of Democrats. And, you know, we're constantly reevaluating these races, especially as we're just 20 days from the election. So the map could be shifting further as well.
1: Yeah, I think a year ago or even 6 months ago, people anticipated that maybe Democrats would narrowly win the House. Now they have a chance at least for a substantial win. And I think people anticipated that it was very hard to imagine Democrats winning the Senate. But I think you can imagine that now.
19: I mean, the Senate is a true toss-up, but it's moving in Democrats' direction. And certainly Democrats are the heavy favorites to win the House. Our current projections have them with between a 5 to 15 seat majority, but that's trending on the upper end of that range.
1: Let's talk about the Senate then. Is it really possible that Democrats could win in places like Texas, Iowa, and Kansas?
19: You know, those states are states that Trump carried by 13 and 14 points. But when we look back at 2006, which a lot of sources I talk to say this feels like, you have an unpopular war in the Middle East, you have an unpopular president, you have rising prices. It's almost a perfect storm, a confluence of events. And the average seat that a Democrat outperformed the previous presidential baseline by was 13.6 points. So it's within the range. However, 20 years later, we're certainly more polarized. So the fear that Democrats have and the hope that Republicans have is that people put back on their partisan jerseys in these final days. They retreat back to their camps. But the worry that Republicans have, though, is that enthusiasm among their base voters are so low, while we see higher Democratic enthusiasm, that's further tilting the playing field toward Democrats.
1: Yeah, I think you definitely have evidence of more dispirited, if that's the word, Trump voters or more conservative voters. But let's see if those conservative voters feel that they have any choice. When you focus on some of the more conservative states like Kansas, how have Democrats done in restoring their brand or appearing credible to people who are not automatic Democrats?
19: Well, Kansas is probably the most interesting race to me right now. We just shifted that race, which is a Trump plus 16 state, into the toss-up category.
1: Wow.
19: You have Roger Marshall, the incumbent there, a little slow to wake up to the challenges. He's been hit hard by a New York Times story. He's a OBGYN of suing patients for unpaid debts. I think in this economy, people are feeling so strapped. And I think that's a story that's really resonating and has hit him hard. Plus, you have an unusually strong Democrat in Reverend Adam Hamilton. He's a pastor of the largest Methodist church in the country. He comes across as a moderate. He has, I think, a compelling speaking style as a pastor, and so he is outperforming that baseline. But again, I think it's still hard in a state like Kansas, but just the fact that Republicans are having to spend money there to try to shore up this seat tells you just how bad Trump's brand is in these states, but how much of a drag I think that, both parties are not popular. So I think that Democrats should also not overread if they do win the House and the Senate, because I think this election is more sort of about a pox on both of their parties.
1: Really interesting to think about Democrats running pastors in places like Kansas and Texas. I want to ask a question about the money here. We do hear about Republicans having to pull back in some states, pull back some spending in North Carolina, to give one example. And yet we also hear Republicans have a huge money advantage. Do they have the money to compete everywhere they need to compete to maybe hold on to the Senate?
19: I think that still, does it overcome the momentum and the message that Democrats have, I think, is a real question. And when they're coming in with some of this money, for instance, in Texas, where they're having to try to rescue a really weak candidate in Ken Paxton, they're spending they're spending multiple times what the candidate has to spend, so their money doesn't go as far when super PACs are spending it. And we're not seeing, for instance, a notable movement in Texas where James Tallarico is still up. So I think there's a real question of maybe a couple of points in these close races could swing some of these seats, but money may not be everything either.
1: I guess we'll just remember as you go that Democrats have dreamed of winning Texas before and always fall a little short. We'll see what happens this time. Jessica,
19: it's
1: thanks
19: Lucy
1: so much.
19: And the football.
1: Jessica Taylor of the Cook Political Report, thank you.
19: Thank you, Steve.
0: The Tennessee woman who survived an attempted execution is awake and in the middle of an emotional legal fight. Krista Pike was convicted in 1996 of murdering Colleen Slimmer. Last week, prison officials injected Pike with two lethal doses of the sedative pentobarbital and she lost consciousness but did not die. State officials have not said if they will try to execute her again. Catherine Sweeney at member station WPLN has this report.
20: Attorneys representing Krista Pike won an early battle on Wednesday. A county judge ordered the state of Tennessee to preserve all evidence of the failed execution. Attorney Randy Spivey said his client as a survivor.
21: She survived child sexual abuse. She survived rapes of multiple men. She survived a suicide attempt when she was 12. And she survived the state's attempt to execute her. She deserves answers about what was done to her.
20: The order keeps prison officials from discarding anything that would aid an investigation. The judge, Aisha Miles, listed off dozens of specific things the Department of Correction would need to keep, like IV tubes, needles, and empty drug vials.
22: I want to ensure that you all take special care not to lose, misplace, accidentally delete any information that may be pertinent to this litigation.
20: Attorneys representing state prison officials want Pike's legal challenge thrown out. Will Ayers is one of them. During the hearing, he argued that the case is focused on Pike's execution attempt on September 30th, an event that has come and passed.
23: There's no showing that Ms. Pike is subject to execution again.
20: The judge said she was skeptical.
22: Is the state prepared to take the position that Ms. Pike will not be rescheduled?
23: No, I can't answer that question, Your Honor. I'm not in a position to.
22: But you're also not in the position to say that tomorrow a new execution order will not be presented.
20: The decision is ultimately up to the state's Supreme Court. It's unclear whether there's interest in doing so. Pike's legal team is seeking a commutation. In the meantime, Pike is still in the hospital with one hand and both feet shackled to her bed. Health workers are tending to burns, blisters, and swelling in her arms, which her lawyers attribute to the lethal drugs having flowed into her flesh instead of her bloodstream. For NPR News, I'm Catherine Sweeney in Nashville.
7: Say, coming up here on Morning Edition. Now, yesterday we talked about Israel marking 3 years since the October 7th attacks. Yesterday, there were memorials for those killed. In Gaza, people are living among the ruins of a war that they say has really never ended. And we'll go to Gaza here 3 years after those October 7th attacks, and we'll get there in just a few minutes. First, news from the BBC.
24: Good morning, I'm Clitia Sala at the BBC. US prosecutors are expected to bring new charges against the former Venezuelan President Nicolas Maduro and his wife Celia Flores for the alleged torture of American citizens, the BBC's Will Grant.
25: They are believed to be over the detention of a dozen US citizens in Venezuelan jails, including a group of oil executives known as the Citgo Six. The Maduro government held the group for 5 years in what their lawyers say were brutal conditions in a notorious detention center in Caracas. The former Venezuelan president is currently in prison in New York awaiting his trial on narco-terrorism, cocaine smuggling and weapons charges. He and his wife have pleaded not guilty.
24: Israel has downgraded the British consulate in East Jerusalem to a mission after threatening to close it over Britain's decision to sanction goods from illegal Israeli settlements in the West Bank. Britain insists Israel has no legal right to close the consulate. And a new report from the World Wildlife Fund shows there's been a resurgence in some endangered species, such as the Atlantic and Pacific bluefin tuna, wild tigers and elephants in southern Africa. Justin Rowlett.
26: WWF says the turnaround proves targeted conservation efforts can work, but bluefin, tigers and African elephants are the exceptions, the charity says. It estimates the thousands of wildlife populations it monitors around the world have fallen by an average of 73% since 1970.
24: I'm Clitia Sala at the BBC in London.
7: I'm Kathy Werzer in the Minnesota Public Radio Newsroom, St. Paul, Minnesota. Thank you for joining us. Coming up, more here on Morning Edition from NPR News. It's 5:21.
14: 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From Columbia Pictures with The Social Reckoning, a new film by Aaron Sorkin, starring Mikey Madison, Jeremy Allen White, and Jeremy Strong, inspired by a true David versus Goliath story about truth at all costs, now playing in theaters. And from the sustaining members of this NPR station.
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0: And I'm Michelle Martin. It's been 3 years since Hamas led an attack against Israel where they killed 1,200 people and took hundreds of others hostage. Israel's war in Gaza that followed has never ended, despite a ceasefire. NPR's Anas Baba spoke with one man about what life is like 3 years on.
2: The Rimal neighborhood in Gaza City was a trendy, popular spot, known for its shops and restaurants before the war. And like much of Gaza, it was bounded by Israeli airstrikes during the war. This past year of ceasefire brought parts of Rimal back to life, with some coffee shops reopening.
3: To some extent, I would say that we have food. Exactly a year ago, I've had nothing to eat. I was starving almost to death. I used to get dizzy when I'm going to work.
2: This father of two asked that NPR not publish his name in order to speak freely.
3: If that's okay, I would like to stay anonymous. I would say that that's out of fear of Israeli retribution.
2: He says what happened on October 7th was wrong, but that it doesn't justify Israel's military killing more than 74,000 Palestinians in the past 3 years. At least 20,000 of them children, according to Gaza's health ministry. And Israel says its war is far from over, despite a ceasefire.
3: Bombings are happening all over, here and there. I don't know if someday the bombing is going to be me, my family, a friend.
2: This week, Israeli Defense Minister Israel Katz said the military has killed 4,000 of those militants who infiltrated southern Israel from Gaza on October 7th. But he says there are still 2,000 more that, in his words, will be eliminated.
3: We literally are still dying because of what happened 3 years ago. We gave you hostages. What is there more for you? What are you seeking out of us? We're just humans. We're just civilians. We want to live.
2: The ceasefire that President Trump brokered released all of the remaining living and dead Israeli hostages. But people here say the war never ended as promised. And as Israeli military continues to target both senior and rank-and-file members of Hamas, civilians are being killed almost daily in the airstrikes.
3: Bombings are still happening all over the place. We're still sieged. We still can't evacuate. We can't leave. People are still in the streets, or sleeping in the streets.
2: Streets that lie in ruins, 3 years on. Anas Baba, NPR News, Gaza City.
1: Military representatives from all 32 NATO nations met this week. And what is notable is where they met, Kyiv, Ukraine. They seem to be there to learn. Kurt Volker is following all this. He's a former U.S. ambassador to NATO and former representative to Ukraine in the first Trump administration. Welcome back.
4: Thank you very much, Steve. Good to be with you.
1: What are the NATO members learning?
4: Well, I think the first thing they want to get a look at firsthand is the air defense situation for Kyiv and other cities during the winter. Russia has really stepped up its air raids against Ukraine to try to knock out the electricity grid and other heating and things during the winter. And I think they want to get a look firsthand how Ukraine is doing, how prepared they are for the winter, what kind of things NATO countries might need to do.
1: Okay, that makes sense because we've seen these massive, much more constant air attacks on Kyiv, for example, and concerns about how they would get through the winter. Do the NATO allies have the capacity to help Ukraine with that?
4: They do. Obviously, the best system in the world is the Patriot system that we have provided in the past and allies have bought for Ukraine, but they're in very short supply. But there are other types as well that NATO allies can provide to help with air defense. The Germans, the French, the Swedes all have different variations of this. And then the other thing that the NATO representatives want to do is to get a look firsthand at what Ukraine is doing on its own. They now have some of the best in the world capabilities when it comes to drones, counter-drones, and electronic warfare. And it's much more efficient the way the Ukrainians are taking out drones that are incoming than the way NATO countries have done it. So we have something to learn from the Ukrainians in this, too.
1: This is amazing. So you're telling me we're in this world of asymmetric warfare where maybe the people with the biggest and most expensive weapons don't win. I guess this is an important lesson for the United States to learn, since the United States is the country with the biggest and most expensive weapons. They're not always the best ones?
4: Well, they can be the best, but they're also very expensive. And when you have someone that can send thousands of drones per night, and maybe the drones cost $30,000, you're going to knock that down with $1 million interceptor missile. You can't keep doing that repeatedly. So we've got to learn some of these low-cost and high-volume ways to take these things out the way the Ukrainians have done.
1: Is this the lesson of the Iran war, where the United States has spent billions against armed forces that seem to be able to respond very cheaply?
4: Yes, exactly. And in fact, the drones that the Iranians have used against targets in the Middle East, both U.S. bases and our Gulf allies, are the very same drones that Russia has been using against Ukraine for a long time. And so the Ukrainians have had a lot of time and experience now to figure out how to deal with these. The U.S. was using a large number of Patriot missiles to take down these very same things. That's why we now have a global shortage of Patriots, because we were using them with such volume compared to what we could have been doing if we had better lower-cost systems at hand.
1: I think you said something that is very relevant here, because you said Ukraine is leading the world in drones, or near leading the world in drones, but also counter-drones. So this is a category of defensive drone? That's what the U.S. and others need to learn about?
4: Well, it's not, they do have defensive drones, the drones that take out drones, but they also have lower cost systems that are targeted more at the low cost drones that come in. So, for example, you have a regular propeller driven drone. You don't want to use an anti-aircraft or an anti-missile missile to take that out. You can do that with a ground-based firing system that is lower tech, lower cost, but effective. The jet-powered ones are harder, but they're now learning ways to take those out, too.
1: Just very briefly, you mentioned electronic warfare. What do you mean by that in this context?
4: It's rerouting where the incoming missile or the incoming drone is supposed to go. By confusing the signals, it ends up not hitting the target, and in some cases just crashing into the ground or into a river. The most famous one of these is called Lima. They reprogram the incoming missile to think its target is Lima, Peru, which is too far away to hit, so it crashes.
1: Wow. Kurt Volker, former U.S. ambassador to NATO, thanks for your insights. Appreciate it.
4: My pleasure. Thanks.
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7: We have a temperature of 33 in Hibbing here this morning. I'm not terribly surprised by that, because Hib is usually pretty chilly. Brainerd, 39. It's 39 in Fergus Falls, International Falls at 39, Thief River Falls at 39 degrees. It's a pretty popular temperature. 52 here in the metro area, 52, and the high today around here, about 65 degrees. Sunny, pleasant, kind of a typical fall day here in the state of Minnesota. Overnight lows will be in the upper 40s, and then we kind of get this gasp of summer starting tomorrow. Sunny skies, 75 the high. Saturday, pretty close to 85 degrees. Saturday, Sunday's high near 80. Then it cools off into next week. Coming up on the news at 5:30.
6: Live from NPR News in Washington, I'm Dave Mattingly. Evacuations are underway along the Gulf Coast of Mississippi, Alabama, and Florida ahead of Hurricane Isaias. The storm is expected to gain strength before it makes landfall late Friday or early Saturday. Currently, the storm's top sustained winds are 80 miles per hour, making it a Category 1 hurricane. All 19 policymakers with the Federal Reserve were in agreement when the Fed decided to raise interest rates by a quarter point last month. It was the Fed's first rate hike in more than 3 years, citing elevated inflation in the U.S. economy. NPR's Scott Horsley reports on the release of the Fed's minutes from that meeting.
8: The Fed's vote to raise interest rates last month was unanimous, but not everyone on the rate-setting committee viewed the decision the same way. Some saw a quarter-point rate hike as a kind of insurance policy, just in case inflation pressures get worse over time. Others thought prices were already climbing fast enough to warrant a tap on the brakes. Policymakers noted that inflation has been above the Fed's target for years now, while the labor market has largely appeared solid enough to weather higher borrowing costs. Investors think the Fed will likely hold rates steady at its October meeting, but then raise its benchmark rate at the year's last policy meeting in December. Scott Horsley, NPR News, Washington.
6: This is NPR News from Washington. Lawyers for Tennessee death row inmate Krista Pike say they're asking the state's governor to grant clemency to Pike following last week's failed execution. Pike was hospitalized in Nashville after she survived two lethal doses. Her attorneys say Pike regained consciousness this week and has severe swelling in her hands and arms. Pike was convicted in the 1995 murder of a classmate at a job training facility in Knoxville. A report from the World Wildlife Fund chronicles a 73% drop in the average size of monitored wildlife populations from 1970 until 2022. NPR's Ari Daniels says that's according to the fund's biennial Living Planet report.
9: This year's index adds almost 300 species, and the overall global decline in biodiversity doesn't appear to be slowing down. But the report points to a handful of species that have recovered or ticked upwards due to sustained conservation efforts: bluefin tuna, green sea turtles, tigers, and certain populations of elephants. Rebecca Shaw is WWF's chief scientist.
10: This gives us hints into how we should be doing conservation overall to reduce the systems that drive the degradation of nature.
9: The report says, quote, "collective hope is the most reliable predictor we have of whether large-scale change will occur." Ari Daniel, NPR News.
6: I'm Dave Mattingly, NPR News in Washington.
7: And I'm Kathy Warzer with NPR News. Students at the Minnesota State, Minnesota Community and Technical College in Detroit Lakes are reacting to plans to close the campus. Tadeo Ruiz Sandoval reports.
11: The Detroit Lakes campus is currently home to two programs, nursing and radiologic technology. Both will move to new locations. Kaya Eichens is in the radiology program. If she continues her education beyond that two-year program, she'd likely have to travel to Moorhead, which is farther from her home.
12: It's a drive from Park Rapids to Moorhead.
11: That drive is close to an hour and a half. Students must attend school in person twice a week. But fellow classmate Chris Hager already lives close to Moorhead, so the change would be nice. Currently, his commute to Detroit Lakes is an hour each way.
13: You know, twice a week with gas prices the way they are, it impacts, definitely.
11: The closure still requires approval by the State Board of Trustees. I'm Tadeo Ruiz Sandoval, Detroit Lakes.
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0: And I'm Michelle Martin in Washington, D.C. Good morning. Three major news organizations are confronting the Trump administration in federal court today over the president's efforts to ban their reporters from the White House.
1: CNN, MS Now, and Politico say that's a violation of their constitutional rights.
0: NPR media correspondent David Folkenflik is covering the lawsuit, and he's with us now. Good morning, David.
16: Good morning, Michelle.
0: So where do things currently stand?
16: So in mid-September, President Trump did something he sort of talked about doing for a long time. He banned reporters from those three outlets. He posted on Truth Social. He talked about it publicly. Here's a clip of what he had to say on that day.
27: There's something wrong with
15: a country that can allow people to write purposely negative stories. Now, if they want to write them, that's fine. But I don't have to let them into the people's house.
16: In relatively short order, Michelle, the news outlets filed a lawsuit here in federal court in D.C., and a judge instituted what's called temporary restraining order, saying, hey, you can't do that for now while I have a little time to think about these issues. But there have been points along the way in the weeks since where the White House has flouted the order or done things that seem inconsistent. It's turned into a roller coaster, for example, for CNN, which is part of this pool of five major networks that aren't just showing up at the White House to cover the president, but actually get to cover him and tape it and share that footage with news outlets across the country. They bear the logistical obligations, but also bear the cost of doing that. And so they share it. And at times, CNN has not been allowed to be in the pool. At times, it has. And most recently, CNN's been allowed, but hasn't been allowed into these smaller spaces like Air Force One.
0: And what are the news organizations arguing?
16: Well, the news outlets are arguing that the White House is trying to demonstrate that it has the right to decide where, when, and how they can cover the president at any given moment, pretty much on a whim. And they say that's a violation of their First Amendment rights, that is, their free speech rights. It is true that the president and the White House doesn't have to allow anybody on the grounds and give them credentials. Once they do, they can't withdraw them because they don't like the speech. That's the argument. And it seems to be pretty settled law in cases, including a few in Trump's first term. And also they're arguing this is a violation of their Fifth Amendment rights. That is, the president didn't warn them ahead of time that he was going to do this, didn't give them a process to appeal. And it seems to be pretty settled law in cases, including a few in Trump's first term. And also they're arguing this is a violation of their Fifth Amendment rights. That is,

0: coverage disclosing that there's a leak investigation into a story that was embarrassing for FBI Director Kash Patel, that is, and other such things. And so they're saying national security, and they're saying the executive essentially outweighs the courts and a judge on this. And it's saying, look, we have had some court cases, including at least preliminary ruling in a case involving the Associated Press, in which we are allowed to prevent people from being able to go into smaller spaces like the Oval Office or Air Force One. So it's asking the judge to essentially dismiss all of this. It's saying we have the right to do what we want.
1: And how do you anticipate that this will be resolved?
0: Well, today is the day in which this temporary restraining order will dissipate. So the judge is going to have to decide soon whether he offers this preliminary injunction saying you can't do it anymore, or whether he sets this for trial and says let's hold things in abeyance.
1: That is NPR Media correspondent David Folkenflik. David, thank you.
0: You bet.
2: Protesters in many cities have focused on flock cameras, which use AI to gather information on passing cars. Privacy experts are pointing out another surveillance tool, technology in police command centers that can watch a whole city from one place using many sources of information. Here's NPR's Meg Anderson.
3: Police officers in cities across the country will tell you their real-time crime center is a game changer. They'll tell you how it helps them find missing children, monitor big events from the skies, scope out dangerous scenes before putting an officer in harm's way. Hundreds of police departments have one of these central hubs. They've existed for years, but now many of them are being powered with AI.
4: Welcome to Axon Fusus, your rapidly deployable real-time crime center in the cloud.
3: Software like Fusus from the public safety tech company Axon functions like a brain. It synthesizes the data it pulls in, creating a one-stop shop for police surveillance.
4: Now, video and data feeds from a variety of sources and apps can be viewed together in a single pane of glass.
3: By now, you've probably heard a lot about automated license plate readers like Flock. But researchers who study police technology told NPR real-time crime centers are much more extensive. They pull in license plate data, but also body-worn cameras, police dash cams, drones, 911 dispatch, gunshot detectors, and surveillance cameras, sometimes even from private businesses. Quincy Whitner is with the Greenville County Sheriff's Department in South Carolina. He says Fusus helped his department find a man who shot a police officer and fled by combining city surveillance footage with license plate data.
5: It's a time and a force multiplier for us. Instead of having to go to a million different systems, a million different places to find answers, we can get it in one platform in one place somewhat instantaneously.
3: But that push of a button mentality is exactly what makes privacy experts nervous. Rachel Levinson-Waldman studies these tools at New York University's Brennan Center for Justice. She says even just a few decades ago, there were more hurdles in surveillance.
6: If an officer or a police department wanted to follow somebody, wanted to do a stakeout, wanted to launch an investigation, part of the friction is the resources that go into that.
3: Like staffing and time. There needed to be a good reason to go to all that effort. Now, she says, it is just easier to justify watching people.
6: So in some ways, going from the, we have this individualized reason to suspect wrongdoing to, well, we just have a wealth of data. Let's look in there and maybe see if we can find something wrong.
3: Police told NPR they understand those concerns, but that the good outweighs the bad. Michelle Yetzi manages the real-time crime center at the Montgomery County Police Department in Maryland.
7: I understand people's concerns, but if you're not up to no good, we're not looking at you. We are looking at people who are committing crimes.
3: Axon did not respond to multiple requests for comment, but CEO Rick Smith said in the company's latest earnings call that they strongly value privacy.
8: We just have to be thoughtful and understand those concerns and say, look, this is a tool to amplify human ability, not to replace human judgment.
3: But like we've seen with flock cameras, there is potential for abuse when a police department is always watching. Privacy experts say tech can get it wrong. People can get swept up by mistake or even targeted. Meg Anderson, NPR News.
2: 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So now tech companies are looking at Australia. What do Australians think? 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
3: 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Inspired by a true David versus Goliath story about truth at all costs, now playing in theaters. 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
2: It's 5:44, and this is Minnesota Public Radio News. I'm Kathy Werzer. An 18-year-old Twin Cities man remains behind bars this morning facing federal charges after agents accuse him of planning to commit a mass shooting at the Mall of America. Estelle Timar Wilcox reports.
4: According to the charges, Shakdun Abdullahi Muhammad was still in high school when he started messaging an unidentified person saying he supported the terrorist group ISIS. The FBI tracked those messages for almost 2 years. Eventually, Muhammad said he wanted to commit an attack in Minnesota at the Mall of America. Christopher Dotson is a special agent running the FBI's Minneapolis field office. He called those messages chilling.
5: They document the idolization of ideologically motivated violence, a callous disregard for the sanctity of human life, a blind hatred of people of other faiths, and a cold commitment to carrying out his vision of violence in our community.
4: Muhammad allegedly arranged to buy a gun and ammunition earlier this week in Richfield. The person selling the gun was actually an undercover agent. Muhammad was arrested at the sale. In a statement, Mall of America leaders called the news unsettling and said the mall maintains several levels of security. Some leaders in the Somali community said they're also unsettled by the news. Muhammad was born in the U.S. Prosecutors identified him as Somali-American. Local Imam Yusuf Abdullah is the director of the Islamic Association of North America. He works with kids and tries to keep them out of violence. He said that takes work from community leaders and law enforcement.
6: The best solution is to be connected to the community and to make sure that we account for our youth.
4: The charges come as some Twin Cities elected officials call for more intervention in youth violence in the Somali community after a shooting in Eden Prairie last week. Prosecutors say Muhammad was not involved in gang activity. But Abdullah says he worries that the news will fuel further hate toward the whole Somali community and further agitate young people.
6: When you alienate the young ones in a way that is singling them out and saying, you know, they're Somalis, Muslim terrorists, they're this and that, you know, insulting them, especially from some political leaders, you create more problems.
4: Muhammad appeared in court yesterday. He's due for another hearing later this month. Estelle Timar Wilcox, NPR News, St. Paul.
2: 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Molly Castle-Work has more.
7: During the pandemic, a nonprofit that operates a food shelf in Northfield made an unexpected pivot. It decided to address the overwhelming need for new affordable housing.
8: If your goal, especially as like a social service agency, is to help house people who are literally living in their car or living on the street, there's a real moral push towards more housing, cheaper housing, stretch your dollars to get as many beds as you can.
7: That's Scott Wapata, former director of the Community Action Center, a social services agency based in Northfield and Faribault, about an hour south of the Twin Cities. But Wapata had a big ask for the group's affordable housing project. He also wanted it to be net zero, powered solely by renewable energy. He reached out to developer Steve Schmidt, who is co-owner of Schmidt Homes. Schmidt acknowledged that he was hesitant at first.
9: I was looking at it, okay, we're going to build affordable housing. That means we build the typical affordable housing that we're all used to, which is vinyl siding and cheap windows and minimal insulation, just barely meeting code. And Scott said, no, we're not doing that. We are going to set a standard of what can be done when you use the proper techniques and methods, and we're going to build these net zero energy.
7: Schmidt said Wapata was adamant, insisting that it could be done.
9: He was adamant about it. He was not going to change from that. And he and I had some rather heated discussions.
10: I bet you're like, this is not going to work.
9: Exactly. It's not. If it would work, other people would be doing it. And he said, I don't care. We're gonna make it work. And so, okay.
7: Schmidt says he partnered with the University of Minnesota's Building Sustainability Office, which came up with several strategies to keep the home as energy efficient as possible without drastically increasing costs. That included a double wall insulation system and triple pane windows, and powering the homes with solar panels on site to get to net zero. And so in 2021, Hillcrest Village was born, a housing development of 17 units in Northfield with affordable rents, with one of the units reserved for families experiencing homelessness. Here again is builder Steve Schmidt.
9: It had not been done anywhere in the nation. There had been some smaller net zero houses that ended up being for some lower income housing, but it was not 17 units we built there. It wasn't that size.
7: Wapata says builders and developers believed building net zero homes would be 30 to 40% more expensive than a traditional build. But the model Wapata and Schmidt designed in Northfield only cost about 7% more, and energy rebates cut the cost down to just 2% more. So Schmidt got other builders involved.
9: Because this is too good of information for us to keep. We need to share this with other people so other people know how to build this.
7: This fall, the Community Action Center celebrated the opening of a second affordable net zero development called Ridgeview Heights in Faribault. The first tenant is Katora Carr and her teenage boys. The 36-year-old says she hasn't seen anything like it on the market at that price. Three bedrooms, a lot of windows, brand new appliances.
11: It's affordable, and they're so nice. They're so nice.
7: Carr jokes that she wants to live there long after her teenage boys move out.
11: I might stay. I might stay. Get out, kids, you know. They're getting older, so see ya. Office, workout room, bye. See you later.
7: The Community Action Center's next project will be with a private developer in the hope that they can prove that their affordable, net zero housing model doesn't just work from an altruistic sense. It also makes business sense. That could incentivize more private developers to pursue net zero housing, bringing Minnesota closer to a greener future. I'm Molly Castle-Work, NPR News, Faribault.
12: See, right now in Faribault, it's 45 degrees, Rochester 45, 39 in Fergus Falls, 33 in Hibbing. It's 52 in the Twin Cities here this morning. Highs around the region today, generally in the mid-60s, partly sunny skies. A nice day, very nice. Tomorrow, warmer. Sunny, upper 60s, mid-70s, a little cooler near Lake Superior, and then hang on Saturday. Wow, blast of summer, along with some pretty high winds, critical fire danger possible on Saturday.
13: 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From Marketplace in Washington, I'm Kimberly Adams. The New York Fed has released its latest survey of consumer expectations. And when it comes to inflation, how much folks think prices will have risen by a year from now, expectations were up sharply in September to 3.9%. But consumers were feeling a bit better about the job market last month. They think they're less likely to lose their job in the coming year, and if they do, that they're more likely to find another one. Marketplace's Mitchell Hartman has more.
14: Last month, consumers saw one price keep going up at nearly every street corner they passed, says Bill Adams at Fifth Third Commercial Bank.
15: The increase in inflation expectations in September, it's gas prices and also diesel prices, which consumers don't usually pay but have been in the news a lot. With the higher price of gasoline, consumers are telling us they're more worried about making ends meet. That has flowed through to lower expectations of household finances.
14: Consumers now expect food prices to rise more than 5%, rent nearly 7%, medical care more than 9%. Of course, they may not turn out to be right about any of that, but that's somewhat beside the point for the Federal Reserve when it decides whether to raise interest rates again, says economist Orrin Klatchkin at Nationwide. Rising inflation expectations
16: is definitely part of the reason why they chose to hike rates last month and why we think they are going to continue to raise interest rates.
14: He says if the Fed lets those expectations continue unchecked,
16: that could certainly have an impact on spending habits.
14: When consumers expect higher prices and rush to make purchases to get ahead of them, that can drive even more inflation, making the Fed's job of fighting it harder. I'm Mitchell Hartman for Marketplace.
13: Let's do the numbers. Dow, S&P, and NASDAQ futures are down in the 0.6% to 1% range, with the Dow future down almost 500 points. The 10-year Treasury yield is up at 5.35%. Oil prices jumped this morning on reports that the U.S. is planning another round of major strikes on Iran. Brent crude is up almost 5% at more than $105 a barrel. 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And by VantageScore, the predictive credit score that helps lenders accurately assess an additional 33 million consumers using accurate, alternative, and trended data. VantageScore.com. It's time for us to take the Marketplace Economic Pulse, where we check in with reporters from public media outlets across the country about the economic stories they're following in their communities. This week, we're joined by Jessica Mazaros, a climate and environment reporter at Florida's WUSF. The team there has been working on their own series called The Cost of Power, exploring why energy bills are so high in the Sunshine State. Jessica, good morning.
17: Good morning. Thank you for having me.
13: Jessica, you found in your reporting that energy bills in Florida have jumped by as much as 70% over the past 10 years. What explains that?
17: Yeah, bills are so high, mostly because of consecutive rate hikes. You know, it's every 3 years or so companies are allowed to ask for a rate hike. And sometimes they would, sometimes they wouldn't in the past, but it's been consecutive. Every time we know that they will. There's also something called pass-through costs and other surcharges, which have pushed up prices faster than household incomes. And then Florida in particular, Florida utilities, they're allowed to make the most return on equity than anywhere else, according to my sources. Like Florida Power and Light, it's the highest in the country of any major utility.
13: Well, say more about the role of utility companies in all of this. That feels like quite the outlier.
17: Well, Florida has four major investor-owned utilities. And at the same time that these bills have been climbing, these investor-owned utilities made more than $6 billion in profits last year. Consumer advocates are pretty upset about that, and they think that profits should be capped and that that's contributing as well to these bills rising.
13: What are some alternatives to this for-profit model?
17: Well, utilities can be run by a municipal government. We've seen that happen in Florida before. The last time was, I think, over a decade ago. But it can be costly. There are lawsuits. We know that two in particular in this region, in St. Petersburg and in Clearwater, the cities were looking to remove themselves from Duke Energy Florida and run their own utility to bring down costs. But Clearwater decided to back off from that because the cost would be too much in terms of that kind of a transition and the lawsuits. But St. Petersburg is still researching that. So that can be an alternative if the city is so willing. And we've heard from people in the community meetings during public hearings saying that they want this.
13: Beyond the utility companies, there's also this government-appointed commission that is in charge of approving rate hikes. What have they been doing this whole time?
17: Yeah, so it's called the Florida Public Service Commission. It's five commissioners appointed by Florida's governor. And they've been accused of rubber stamping a lot of these rate hikes and surcharges that have been tacked on. And there's been some call, like bipartisan support, really. Last year, we had two pieces of legislation, one from a Republican and one from a Democrat, trying to revamp this commission to get those caps on profits, as well as getting some people on the commission who specialize in utilities and specialize in the environment.
13: When the utilities are putting in for these rate hikes, what are they saying justifies it?
17: So one of the big things is that, you know, Florida has the second highest electricity consumption in the country, and the population keeps growing, so that leads utilities to continuously expand their rate base. And then also they're allowed to pass on capital expenditures onto customers, like when you build a power plant, for example. So they're really incentivized to expand, but they're saying, like, in order to expand, we need more money, basically.
13: Jessica Mazaros is a climate and environment reporter at WUSF in Tampa, Florida. Jessica, thank you.
17: Thank you so much.
13: To hear my full conversation with Jessica, we'll have that up on our website this morning. Head over to marketplace.org. In Washington, I'm Kimberly Adams with the Marketplace Morning Report. 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
2: Wow, this is a heck of a story. We're getting reports that a Minnesota state trooper is being hailed as a hero, rushing into a burning Minneapolis home in the Seward neighborhood earlier this morning, about 1 o'clock in the morning. He was driving by the house, saw it on fire, so he got out of his car, out of his cruiser, and saved two people in this house and called for backup, and they arrived, and they were able to bring a third person out. It's quite a story. KSTP-TV has it, and we hope to pass it along, more information here a bit later on in the morning. Currently, temperature in the metro, 52 degrees. The high today, under sunshine, around 65. Hurricane Isaias is the first big storm of the Atlantic hurricane season. It's expected to make landfall along the U.S. Gulf Coast tomorrow. How are communities preparing for it? It's Thursday, October 8th. You're listening to Morning Edition. I'm Kathy Worser. This hour, oil platforms in the Gulf have already evacuated personnel and productions down by 25%. Plus, FBI squads that catch foreign spies in the U.S. are now severely understaffed. What's the impact of losing the spy catchers? The answer just ahead. The world's first fully enclosed shopping mall opened on this date in 1956 in Edina, Minnesota, called Southdale. It led to others in the Twin Cities known as the Dales, Brookdale, Rosedale, and Ridgedale. Other birthdays include comedian Chevy Chase. He's 83 years old. It's 6:01, and the news is next.
19: Live from NPR News in Washington, I'm Corva Coleman. Hurricane Isaias is swirling a little more than 400 miles south of the mouth of the Mississippi River. Its top winds are at 80 miles per hour. The storm could make landfall on the Gulf Coast tomorrow night. The midterm elections are less than a month away. Both Republicans and Democrats are trying to expand the number of seats they hold in the U.S. House and Senate. Currently, Republicans control both. NPR's Stephen Fowler says there are a few races that are very competitive.
20: Places that were super close in 2024 that you would reasonably expect to be close again, like the handful of districts that, say, voted for Trump and a Democratic House rep or vice versa. All of that happened in a very different political environment than now, where you've got an unpopular president, the midterm backlash, rising prices, a ton of anti-incumbency vibes from voters. So that's why you're seeing a whole lot more places on the board.
19: NPR's Stephen Fowler reporting. The State Department says it has officially requested additional information from Russia about the death of a laboratory worker. This is amid fears of pneumonic plague. But President Trump is downplaying concerns about whether this could be linked to a bioweapons program. NPR's Michelle Kellerman has more.
21: President Trump says the Russians have given, quote, a little information about the situation in Irkutsk. He was asked whether this could have been the result of work on a bioweapon.
22: Well, we don't think so. We're going to find out soon enough, but we don't think so. And if you listen to them, it's under control.
21: Russia's public health agency says the lab worker died of pneumonia and that it was not related to her work at the Anti-Plague Research Institute in Irkutsk. Michelle Kellerman, NPR News, the State Department.
19: Hundreds of police departments around the country have real-time crime centers. NPR's Meg Anderson reports privacy experts are worried these centers are increasingly using AI.
23: Software like Axon Fusus is used in police command centers to pull in all kinds of data, from license plate readers to body-worn cameras to surveillance video. Police officers say the tool can help them monitor situations or find suspects almost instantaneously. But that is exactly what makes some privacy experts nervous, like Andrew Guthrie Ferguson, a law professor at George Washington University.
24: What happens if there is a government that wants to silence a particular group or even a particular person, and you just built the architecture of surveillance that makes that super easy?
23: Police told NPR they understand those concerns, but that the good outweighs the bad. Axon did not respond to multiple requests for comment. Meg Anderson, NPR News.
19: The Nobel Prize for Literature this year has just been awarded to Canadian author Anne Carson. This is NPR.
25: 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This is NPR.
26: For NPR News, in the Twin Cities, I'm Phineas Pope. The FBI says it foiled a planned mass shooting at the Mall of America. As Matt Sepik reports, an 18-year-old Twin Cities man is charged with providing material support to a foreign terrorist organization.
27: Investigators say 18-year-old Sheikhtun Mohammed told an informant that he wanted to go to Somalia to fight with the Islamic State, but couldn't afford to travel, so instead plotted to attack the Mall of America. Minneapolis Special Agent in Charge Chris Dotson says the FBI arrested Mohammed Tuesday after an undercover agent sold him a semi-automatic rifle at a meeting point in Richfield.
5: He didn't just buy the rifle. He also bought 30 round magazines, four of them, and 200 live rounds to be used in this attack.
27: Dotson says Mohammed planned his attack for October 24th, the day of a Hmong Arts Festival at the Mega Mall. I'm Matt Sepik, Minneapolis.
26: We'll get another update this morning on long-running drought conditions across Minnesota. Last week's U.S. Drought Monitor update showed some improvement, though it didn't factor in all the rain that fell early last week. That'll be included in today's report. But it's also been very dry across the state in recent days. As of last week, about 64% of Minnesota was classified in some level of drought. That compares to only 3% at the same time last year. Students at Roseville High School are planning a walkout this morning to protest the way education and government officials have handled the sexual assault case of a student at Cornell University. Organizer Mia Letts says she hopes the event raises awareness about how frequently women experience sexual assault and harassment.
28: I mean, obviously, the Cornell 7 is kind of what motivated it and got a lot of people, like, knowledge about this protest that I'm kind of organizing. But it's also just because sexual assault is so prevalent, especially in America today, and it goes so untalked about.
26: Mia says she wants to see offenders held accountable and for there to be systemic support for assault and harassment survivors. An 11-year-old boy was reported in critical condition late yesterday after a vehicle struck him while he was riding an electric scooter in Washington County. The sheriff's office says the crash happened around 8:15 yesterday morning at the intersection of 40th Street North and Paradise Avenue North in Baytown Township. First responders performed CPR, and the boy was taken to Regents Hospital. The sheriff's office and state patrol are investigating. Partly sunny skies today. Expect highs in the mid-60s. Tonight, partly cloudy. Overnight lows in the 30s and 40s north, 40s and 50s south. 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
6: And I'm Michelle Martin in Washington, D.C. Good morning. Overnight, Tropical Storm Isaias became a hurricane.
4: Forecasters say it will make landfall as early as tomorrow night near the Alabama Gulf Coast and Florida Panhandle. Communities are preparing for high winds and flooding.
6: We reach WBHM's environmental reporter Laura Linehan in Birmingham, Alabama. Good morning, Lauren.
8: Good morning.
6: So what are the preparations looking like?
8: Well, you know, they're used to hurricanes along the Gulf Coast, right? But it's been a pretty quiet hurricane season so far with El Nino in play. So areas from the Mississippi Gulf Coast all the way to the Florida Panhandle, especially along the coast, have been getting sandbags, boarding up windows, getting supplies from the grocery stores. The stores have been full with people stocking up on those hurricane supplies. They know that hurricane plan. And so for folks who are staying, who have not had evacuation orders, they are definitely making those preps right along the coast, but it's also the inland communities. I mean, here in Alabama, the National Weather Service in Birmingham is forecasting 2 to 4 inches of rain and some stronger winds inland. So you could see the potential for folks already. What they have been doing is like securing their lawn furniture outside, but it's also October. So folks are having to secure their Halloween inflatables and decorations. But I also spoke with the Birmingham Humane Society, and they've been asking people to donate crates because they are trying to evacuate their shelters ahead of the storm coming in so they have room for animals to come up from the coastal shelters.
6: Seems like there's a little bit of uncertainty, though, about what the path might be. So what about events this weekend? What are people planning to do if they have big events planned?
8: Yeah, you know, down here in the Deep South, a big concern is going to be football. So we have already seen some high school football games being rescheduled to either earlier in the day on Friday or even tonight. And then we also have that potential for Saturday. There is a big SEC football game in Tuscaloosa, the Alabama versus Georgia matchup. And President Trump is actually scheduled to attend, but he said yesterday that he is playing everything by ear based on what happens with Isaias. So as of right now, kickoff is still set for Saturday night at 6:30 p.m. Central Time. And so what the University of Alabama is doing is they're just continuing to monitor the storm. If it keeps that forward momentum, the worst impacts from the storm would be happening in the morning.
6: Okay. What about oil refineries along the coast and platforms in the Gulf?
8: Right. So we've seen some reports from the Marine Minerals Administration saying that as of Wednesday, non-essential personnel have been evacuated off 8 production platforms. And that's roughly 2% of the manned platforms in the Gulf. And roughly 19% of oil rigs have been evacuated. Now, this isn't anything unusual. Anytime you have a tropical system in the Gulf, especially during hurricane season, this is the procedure they will follow. But of course, there is a question going forward. Okay, as Isaias moves through the Gulf, could we see an impact on oil prices if the storm gets really bad?
6: And before we let you go, what are you hearing from state officials?
8: Well, we have been seeing several governors declare states of emergencies, and this is just basically so they can free up resources and stage equipment along the Gulf. So they're going to be coordinating with shelters and sending out warnings as needed to the communities. And what I've seen is just really encouraging folks to be ready and pay attention to that forecast. Even now, with us being less than 48 hours out from ECIS making landfall, there's still that potential for the forecast to change. And any little shift in the track or intensity can make a big difference on who will see impacts as we're less than 48 hours out from landfall.
6: That's Laura Linehan with WBHM in Birmingham. Lauren, thank you.
8: Thank you all.
4: Hurricane ECIS is not the first big storm to threaten the Gulf Coast and is unlikely to be the last. So we have called Carolyn Gruber. She's deputy director of the Environmental Security Program at the Stimson Center, which is focused on international peace, security, and governance. And she is focused on climate resilience. She used to be at the National Oceanic and Atmospheric Administration. Welcome to the program.
7: Thanks for having me.
4: Okay, so folks can change the date of the football game, but what are some of the longer-term changes the Gulf Coast has made to be ready for a storm like this?
7: I think that's exactly the right question to ask. We have a real realization that we can't treat these as isolated individual events that are happening far away and apart from us. When a storm hits a coastline, it's not just damaging the environment of that specific place. I think it's important to understand that this triggers a bigger set of interconnected impacts that affect everything from public health to energy grids, just as Lauren was mentioning, and economic stability. And so coastal resilience is a really important player in building out how to reduce that vulnerability.
4: Well, if we look at the Florida Panhandle, if we look at Alabama, are they in good shape for this?
7: Well, I think that's a good question. We are definitely seeing heavy investment in building resilience. I think it doesn't serve us to build back to what we would consider to be a vulnerable baseline, to basically put a piece of infrastructure back exactly the way that it was before the storm knocked it down or put it offline. And there are some excellent examples around the world and here in the U.S. in the southern on the southern coast to look to as we creatively engineer our way out of vulnerability.
4: I'm just thinking about some of the obvious things you can do. Your beach house can be on 10-foot stilts, to give an example. Your power grid can be a little bit stronger, that sort of thing. Can you go on with some other things that are being done?
7: Exactly. To follow on Lauren's reporting from the refinery space, in the utility space, there are some really great examples, especially in Texas and throughout the Gulf Coast, of doing things like moving power lines underground, elevating those substations, making them higher up off the ground, and deploying mobile microgrids that can make that real and measurable difference in building the long-term resilience.
4: You know, we have an interesting political situation in that one party embraces the reality of climate change and the other party, as a matter of policy, denies the reality of climate change. And some political figures are afraid even to talk about what they know to be the truth about climate change. But are people still moving forward in a bipartisan way to deal with the resilience question, to deal with the adaptation question of this?
7: Yes, I think so. I think as we look at the full picture of what climate risk looks like, we have to think about how social, environmental, economic risks all come together and how they cascade and compound to really understand where to put what I believe are already limited resources into building that resilience, especially in coastal communities. We do a lot of work with coastal communities around the world, and adaptation, moving forward, adapting forward is something that they're interested in, they're looking to do, and they're looking to be creative, which is really
4: important. Are they looking to do it regardless of the local politics, regardless of their partisan affiliations?
7: Well, I think it matters because a lot of the coastal cities are really the drivers of economies, especially, for example, in the Gulf Coast. These cities are driving the local economy, whether it's through tourism, hotels, whether it's through the refinery process. There's a lot of there's a lot to say about the blue economy and its role, and how to build it out in a way that reduces risk and increases our resilience.
4: One other thing to ask about briefly, I was just in Western North Carolina talking with people there, and that is where Hurricane Helene unexpectedly devastated people with massive amounts of wind and rain. 2 years later, people are still in something of a recovery phase. Are inland areas as prepared as they could be for the potential of that happening again sometime?
7: I think the word preparation is key here. We have to, instead of panicking, we need to prepare and realize that this is something that is, it's going to happen again. And being able to be resilient, to adapt forward, to make a difference for the next time is important.
4: Carolyn Gruber of the Simpson Center, thanks so much.
7: Thanks very much.
6: A Minnesota teenager has been arrested on accusations that he was plotting a mass shooting at the Mall of America. Federal prosecutors say the teen targeted the shopping center because it is owned by Jewish people. NPR's Juliana Kim reports.
9: 18-year-old Shekdoon Abdullahi Muhammad was arrested on Tuesday in Minnesota after federal authorities say the teenager tried to buy an assault rifle and 200 rounds of ammunition from an undercover agent in order to carry out an act of terrorism. FBI agent Christopher Dodson spoke about the arrest at a press conference yesterday.
10: Muhammad pledged his allegiance to ISIS leaders and claimed to have joined ISIS over a year ago. Muhammad allegedly sought martyrdom in carrying out his plans to murder innocent civilians.
9: Court documents say authorities began investigating Muhammad in December 2024. In messages with an undercover informant, the teenager allegedly said he was motivated by the mass shootings that occurred at the Pulse nightclub in Orlando and Bondi Beach in Australia. In July, he started planning his attack on the country's largest shopping center, the Mall of America in Bloomington, Minnesota, according to court documents. Investigators allege that Muhammad not only wanted to hurt others, he wanted to deter people from visiting the mall ever again. They also say he chose a date near the end of this month to target Asians at a Hmong arts event hosted at the mall. FBI agent Dodson said,
10: 100% committed. Those are the words Muhammad allegedly uttered when he described his planned jihad journey.
9: Federal authorities declined to say at the press conference how Muhammad was first put on their radar. Muhammad is a U.S.-born citizen, and his parents are from Somalia. U.S. Attorney Daniel Rosen said FBI agents approached Muhammad's parents last year after the teenager sent concerning messages about wanting to commit an act of violence.
11: The FBI attempted to speak with his parents, having seen that this young man was becoming radicalized, and those attempts were rebuffed by the parents.
9: It was not immediately clear on Wednesday if Muhammad had legal representation. Juliana Kim, NPR News.

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0: Well, here's the forecast. We have a pleasant start to Wednesday, I'm behind by about a day here. It's Thursday. It's 50 degrees in the Twin Cities, partly cloudy skies. I've lost all sense of time. I don't know what's going on. 65 will be the high today, partly sunny skies, not much of a wind. So really quite nice. Overnight lows will be in the upper 40s. And then we kind of start this little blast of summer starting tomorrow, Friday. Sunny skies, 75 on Friday. Saturday looks like about 85 degrees. We've got outdoor plans. Yeah, go out and try to clean up the yard maybe Friday and Saturday. Saturday it's going to be pretty windy too, so high fire danger probably. And then still in the low 80s Sunday.
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3: A momfluencer named Kaylee Robbins recently posted an Instagram video with her kid, and Meta's built-in AI chatbot started digging.
5: It starts pulling completely separate information for each of my kids. Their names, birth information, pictures and videos of them, and then it says, pinpointing Kaylee Robbins' location. I didn't ask Facebook to build a profile of my family. I posted a video of me singing in the car with my kid.
3: Meta said it missed the mark and fixed the issue. Here's Kaylee with more.
6: A lot of parents were on my wavelength, like, oh my gosh, what happened? But I also got a lot of backlash. Of course this happened. What did you expect? This is on you. You're the mom. It was a lot of blaming me. And yes, to an extent, that was on me. But it was really harsh and unnecessarily so, in my opinion.
3: After you posted this video, you started asking friends and family to delete posts of your kids. How's that been going?
6: When Facebook first came out, we were all using it to share memories, you know, across cities and states. And so a lot of these people are grandparents and great-grandparents who are very upset because this is like their digital scrapbook. And so to have these pictures deleted was a very emotional thing. I didn't think it was going to be that emotional, but for a lot of these family members, it really was. And even a couple of them just completely deleted their whole profile. Like, if I can't have these pictures, I want nothing to do with it. I'm like, that's extreme, but okay.
3: You are certainly not alone in, you know, posting photos of your kids on social media. This is a very common experience. What sort of recommendations do you have for other parents who might be concerned after hearing about your experience?
6: Yeah, a lot of the pushback I'm getting is, it's on there forever. And you might be right. It might all be on there somewhere. And so we can't change what we've already posted, but we can change what we post moving forward. And if you want to still post your kids, by all means, post your kids, but make it hard for that information to be found. No names, no addresses, no schools, Just make sure you're very mindful and like no landmarks, stuff like that. So just make it harder for their information to be found.
3: Meta has just come out with its big new AI product, this personal assistant called Muse. Like any personal assistant, it needs to know quite a lot of, you know, personal information to be useful. After this experience with Meta AI, would you try this product out?
6: Probably not. No, I just don't think I need to give another platform more information. I feel like the platforms we already have more information than I knew about anyways. So to have more and more be rolling out all the time, it's like, how much info are we actually giving? Because I feel like it's a lot and it's unnecessary, in my opinion.
3: That was Kaylee Robbins. Erica Soderstrom produced this episode. I'm Megan McCarty-Carino, and that's Marketplace Tech. This is APM.
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8: It's Morning Edition from NPR News. I'm Steve Inskeep.
9: And I'm Michelle Martin. October is Breast Cancer Awareness Month, which comes with reminders for annual mammograms. You might have heard one of these. One state is now requiring radiologists to tell patients whether their screenings for breast cancer reveal a warning sign for heart disease. That warning sign is called arterial calcification. Dr. Lisa Mullen is here to help explain that. She is an associate professor of radiology at Johns Hopkins University who helped revise the draft of the new legal requirement that's now in effect in Maryland. Dr. Mullen, good morning. Good morning. Thanks for joining us.
10: Oh, thank you for having me.
9: So what is breast arterial calcification and what can it tell you about someone's health?
10: So breast arterial calcifications are basically calcifications, so that sort of white mineral deposited in the wall of arteries in the breast, or, you know, we're seeing it in the breast. And since calcifications appear white on a mammogram, they are visible to radiologists, and they can be distinguished from other types of calcifications that occur commonly in the breast tissue. And it's important to know that arterial calcifications are not related to breast cancer or breast cancer risk. So they're not a marker of breast cancer, but they are potentially a marker of other cardiovascular disease.
9: Okay, so it's a side benefit of getting that mammogram, right? The initial, the point of the mammogram is the breast cancer, but then you get this other benefit for some sort of indication. But what should clinicians and patients do if this calcification is detected?
10: So, you know, what we're, well, just to backtrack a little bit, the new law in Maryland is requiring radiologists to report breast arterial calcifications if they're present on a mammogram. So this really only applies to mammograms. And then the law also provides some required language that has been added to patient result letters. So the lay letter that the patient gets when they have a screening mammogram or a diagnostic mammogram will have some information about breast arterial calcifications, along with information that the patient does or does not have breast arterial calcifications themselves, but then there's some general information as well. So that paragraph suggests that if these calcifications are present, that the patient should speak to her primary care provider about her cardiovascular risk. So that would be the first step, just talking to the patient's provider, you know, so the woman talks to her provider about her cardiovascular risk, and maybe together they can discuss whether a more formal risk assessment needs to be performed for that patient. And that could be very individual depending on the patient and her own risks.
9: Well, to that end, you know, two other breast radiologists at Johns Hopkins opposed this law in part because they said there's not a standard step for how to follow up. And they said that that just creates more anxiety for patients. So what's your take on this? Why do you think this is still, you know, a positive step to require this notification?
10: Well, I think one of the challenges that's faced with this is that radiologists were reporting it, but it was kind of optional. So there's no national guideline about reporting this and no agreement about whether it should be reported or how it should be reported or what should be done if calcifications are found. And I think the legislation in Maryland, which is mandating reporting, and it really is a binary reporting. So basically, you know, yes or no, present or not present. So we're not really looking at the grade, the amount of calcification or number of arteries that are calcified. So it's not really quantified, but it's more just yes or no, you have it or you don't. And I think the opposition comes from all of these uncertainties that we're not really sure what the best evaluation would be if this is detected, you know, or what it ultimately means for the patient.
9: But we need to end it there. I'm sorry. But so I think the point is that then this is something you should then follow up and talk to your doctor about. Okay?
10: Yes,
9: That is Dr. Lisa Mullen at Johns Hopkins University. Thank you so much.
10: Thank you, Michelle.
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0: Thank you so much for joining us here in Morning Edition. Coming up next, a look at the news and your forecast. 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
12: Live from NPR News in Washington, I'm Dave Mattingly. Communities along the Gulf Coast of Mississippi, Alabama, and Florida are bracing for Hurricane Isaias. The storm is expected to gain strength in the Gulf before it makes landfall late tomorrow or early Saturday as a strong hurricane. Right now, Isaias is a Category 1 storm with top sustained winds of 80 miles per hour. Evacuations are underway, both mandatory and voluntary. The governors of Florida and Alabama have declared emergencies in dozens of counties. Widespread flooding and power outages are expected. A judge in Tennessee is ordering the state to preserve evidence related to last week's failed execution of death row inmate Krista Pike. Catherine Sweeney with member station WPLN has more from Nashville.
13: The judge did order the state to preserve a long list of evidence, like the syringes and IV tubes and empty vials of medicine, as well as correspondence between the prison and the governor and the attorney general's office. Also, anything about concerns about a failed execution leading up to September 30th.
12: Pike survived two lethal doses and was hospitalized at Vanderbilt University Medical Center. Her attorneys say she regained consciousness this week and has severe swelling in her hands and arms. They're asking Tennessee's governor to grant clemency to Pike, who was convicted of a 1995 murder. This is NPR News from Washington.
14: For NPR News, in the Twin Cities, I'm Phineas Pope. A Twin Cities teenager suspected of planning a mass shooting at the Mall of America made his first appearance in a St. Paul federal courtroom yesterday. Shekdun Mohammed told a judge he understood the terrorism charge he's facing and was assigned a public defender. Throughout the brief hearing, the 18-year-old kept looking at his mother, who had her head down and arms crossed. In messages exchanged for nearly 2 years with an informant, Mohammed allegedly pledged allegiance to the terror group ISIS and vowed to carry out a domestic attack because he couldn't afford to travel overseas. The FBI arrested Mohammed Tuesday in Richfield when he tried to buy a rifle and ammunition from an undercover agent. Students at the Minnesota State Community and Technical College in Detroit Lakes are reacting to plans to close the campus. Tadeo Resandoval reports.
15: The Detroit Lakes campus is currently home to two programs, nursing and radiologic technology. Both will move to new locations. Kaya Eichens is in the radiology program. If she continues her education beyond that two-year program, she'd likely have to travel to Moorhead, which is farther from her home.
16: It's a drive from Park Rapids to Moorhead.
15: That drive is close to an hour and a half. Students must attend school in person twice a week. But fellow classmate Chris Hager already lives close to Moorhead, so the change would be nice. Currently, his commute to Detroit Lakes is an hour each way.
17: You know, twice a week with gas prices the way they are. It impacts, definitely.
15: The closure still requires approval by the State Board of Trustees. I'm Tadeo Ruiz Sandoval, Detroit Lakes.
14: Law enforcement say recent shootings that took place across the Twin Cities metro area are because of gang violence. Metro State University professor and gang expert James Densley says gangs today are different than they were a few decades ago.
18: At the end of the day, we have to remember that these are teenagers. They're not necessarily sophisticated, organized criminals. They don't have a boss or a bank account. What's holding them together is really the feud. Now, the social media component, though, does change the dynamic a little bit. You know, if a kid posts a taunt and thousands see it, backing down now cost them in front of everybody.
14: Densley says the best way to solve the issue is for community leaders and law enforcement to work together. Right now in Fergus Falls, partly cloudy, 39 degrees, 50 in the Twin Cities. I'm Phineas Pope. You're listening to NPR News.
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9: And I'm Michelle Martin in Washington, D.C. Good morning. The job of catching foreign spies trying to steal U.S. secrets primarily falls to the FBI. NPR's Ryan Lucas has exclusive reporting that under the Trump administration, the FBI teams that do this work have been hit with major staffing cuts. And Ryan is with us now in our studios in Washington, D.C. Good to see you.
19: Good morning.
9: So what'd you find out?
19: Well, my story looks at the FBI's counterintelligence squads because it's their job to track and hunt down foreign spies here in the U.S. trying to steal government secrets, but also economic secrets. So things like cutting edge research and technology. And what my reporting found is that those FBI counterintelligence squads have been hit by pretty steep staffing shortages across the country. That's according to five people familiar with the matter. They all spoke to me on condition of anonymity out of fear of retribution. I was told that in some field offices, these squads have only half of their counterintelligence positions filled. So this is a significant drop in manpower doing this critical work.
9: Did the people you spoke with have any insight into why the FBI is cutting staffing on these squads?
19: So it's interesting. Sources told me this isn't the result of a specific directive from FBI Director Kash Patel to cut back on counterintelligence work. Instead, it's a result of Patel making violent crime and immigration enforcement priorities for the FBI. Those, of course, are also top issues for President Trump. So FBI field offices have been pulling agents and analysts from counterintelligence and putting them on violent crime and immigration enforcement instead. But there's also another factor at play here, and that's the turmoil at the Bureau under Patel's leadership. The FBI has lost more than 1,500 special agents under this administration. Those agents are leaving. They're taking their experience, their institutional knowledge with them. In some instances, this administration has also fired veteran FBI folks. And those sorts of firings, these departures, are particularly problematic in counterintelligence work because I'm told there's a huge learning curve doing this sort of work.
9: And what has the FBI said in response to your reporting?
19: Well, a spokesperson said the Bureau has a robust counterintelligence operation and said anonymous critics are, quote, disconnected from reality.
9: You know, you can imagine that a lot of countries would be interested in U.S. secrets. So what are the main concerns here? Who are the main concerns here?
19: Yeah, I spoke with Emily Harding about this. She's a former CIA analyst and deputy staff director of the Senate Intelligence Committee under Republican leadership. She said there are a lot of adversaries that are very interested in operating in the U.S.
20: China is very aggressive in what they do. The Iranians pose a real threat. The Russians have always been aggressive. They always will be aggressive. There is a host of counterintelligence threats.
19: There is, of course, the U.S. war right now with Iran, but broadly speaking, China looms largest here. For years,
20: always been aggressive. They always will be aggressive. There is a host of counterintelligence threats.
19: There is, of course, the U.S. war right now with Iran.

0: work, but it is hard to know when something slips through the cracks. This isn't like counterterrorism, where if a terrorist plot isn't stopped, something horrible happens, we all know about it. In counterintelligence, the threats are silent, and that means that it's very hard to know when someone is making off with U.S. secrets, and if that's not stopped, that theft just goes on and on and on.
1: That is NPR's Ryan Lucas. 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Ryan, thank you.
0: Thank you.
2: Some other news now. Protesters are blocking the entrances of more than 200 high schools in France again today. Hundreds of thousands of high school students have been demonstrating. The prime minister said last night that France will do more to replace absent teachers and renovate facilities that are falling apart. NPR's Eleanor Beardsley is covering this from Paris. Hi, Eleanor.
3: Hi, Steve.
2: How's the prime minister trying to resolve this?
3: Well, he spoke to the nation last night, and Prime Minister Sebastien Lecornu was specific and broad. He started with the high schoolers and said the students would be heard. He condemned the violence and said the police were never given orders to affront the students. You know, there's been a lot of anger among students over what they say are aggressive police tactics on young protesters. Lecornu proposed a one-month time of reflection for students, teachers, and lawmakers to come up with answers that he said would be part of a bill debated by Parliament in November. But he spent the second part of the speech explaining the difficulties France faces, the world context, skyrocketing energy costs, and wars. He explained that there are budget constraints because each time the government addresses a crisis like COVID, it borrows money. And he said France is paying higher interest on that debt now.
2: Okay, so the prime minister says, let's take a month off. Let's calm down. Let's see if we can legislate about this. What do students say in response?
3: Oh, well, they're not satisfied. And they say the government is just playing for time, hoping that these demonstrations will peter out. But for the moment, the movement has widened to include college students. Yesterday, I was out in Paris where students from an elite university, Sciences Po, had joined in. And they had completely blocked a main boulevard in central Paris. They were behind a barricade of plastic dumpsters chanting anti-police slogans at a line of riot police on the other side. There was tear gas being fired. It was tense. So let's listen to what a couple students had to say. Here is 18-year-old Shelbon Kobeba.
4: I'm absolutely outraged by what's going on with the educational system. It's not just like a little manifestation, it's a revolt. We are revolting. We are not accepting.
3: So she says this protest movement will intensify, and she's hoping firefighters, farmers, and others will join. These college protesters said they're privileged, and that's why they have to lend their voices to help, you know, young high schoolers in poorer neighborhoods who they say have been forgotten by the French state. These protests are also about equality. And 19-year-old Clara Houssin told me that the French education system is supposed to be a meritocracy, and it's not. And she said it's not equal either. Here she is.
5: There's rats in the schools, there's holes in the windows, it's not suitable conditions to study. They don't have a French teacher for 6 months, and then they're asked to pass an exam, and that exam is supposed to be fair, but it's not fair if you haven't had a teacher for 6 months.
3: So, you know, in his speech last night, Lecornu said there would be more teachers found, and he also said, quote, a top priority is to improve the material conditions of the buildings, especially in the face of climate change, because, Steve, there's no air conditioning in French schools either.
2: Wow. How does all of this fit into the politics of France?
3: Well, for the far left, these protests fit perfectly into their platform of social injustice. Far-right leader Marine Le Pen, who polls show is in the lead to win next spring's presidential race, has said order must be restored. But she also knows she can't totally alienate this youth. But these young people regularly chant about how much they hate her party.
2: What happens next?
3: Well, protesting is such a fundamental right in France, and so protesters sometimes get the feeling that their demands must be answered immediately, and we're seeing some of that. But Steve, in 1 week, the All Saints Day vacation begins. It's 2 weeks long, and that will likely end these protests for now, at least.
2: NPR's Eleanor Beardsley's in Paris. Eleanor, thanks so much.
3: You're welcome.
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7: Well, around the region at this hour, skies generally clear. Temperatures kind of all over the map, though, ranging from 32 in Hibbing, really no surprise, hello Hibbing, to 39 in Fergus Falls, 46 in Worthington at this hour. It's 50 in the metro area. Beautiful day ahead of us. Your local forecast.

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1: The Dance Theater, presenting Rang e Ishq, Colors of Love, a Sufi and Kata dance theater work choreographed by Rita Mustafi, October 10th and 11th at the O'Shaughnessy at St. Kate's. 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
0: So as I mentioned, the Twin Cities, 50 degrees right now at the airport, 48 in downtown St. Paul. High today about 65, not much of a wind, partly sunny. I mean, really quite nice here today on this Thursday. Tonight, 48. We'll get down to 48 for an overnight low. And then kind of a blast of summer starting tomorrow, 75 for a high. On Saturday, it looks like around 85 degrees, but quite windy on Saturday. Wind gusts around 40 miles an hour.
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3: Hello, I am Dane Stauffer. I am a resident of St. Paul after living in Minneapolis. I am an actor and a teacher of the performing arts. I tell you, I am very excited to see Theater 55 and their production of Young Frankenstein. It's Frankenstein, not Frankenstein. It's a send-up written by Mel Brooks of the old monster movies of the 30s. It's a story that never gets old for me, but I've never seen the musical. I've never seen it live. And as someone who is aging creatively, I enjoy seeing other folks get involved too, without any barriers. This company, Theater 55, everyone in the cast is 55 or older. It runs from October 9th to the 25th at the Gremlin Theater in St. Paul.
5: Hi, my name is Lai Chi Yang. I'm an artist and designer currently based in Little Canada, Minnesota. I'm recommending Prayam, Love and Occupation by Ananya Dance Theater. I recently had the opportunity to sit on a rehearsal run, and even in that really unfinished and intimate setting, I was incredibly moved by what I experienced. Prayam, it emerges from the injustices that the Twin Cities experienced during the federal occupation this past year, and the dancers and artists are responding through public love, care, and what they're calling defiant joy. At one point, singer-songwriter Mong Toi Ndosi invites the audiences to participate in singing a song that she wrote for the show. And one lyric goes, "with public love." And that really stayed with me because I think Prayam is also asking us to think about love as something that we do and something that is practiced between people and communities. Prayam, Love and Occupation is October 10th, 11th, 15th, 16th, and 17th at 7:30 at the Southern Theater.
6: My name is Rosemary Gleisner, and I live in Bird Island, Minnesota. Fred Congelo has an exhibition in Wilmer, Minnesota called Coming Home. He's an award-winning wood carver. I personally call him the Michelangelo of contemporary times. When we had his show here at the Cultural Center, we had people deliberately drive from five different states to see his work. He will do a sketch of someone he finds intriguing, and from that sketch, he captures the emotion and also the physical animation of the individuals. I think the smallest would be a foot tall to life size. And it's all one piece of wood. It's through the end of October, and it's at the Candy Ohio County Historical Society in Wilmer, Minnesota.
0: which is a great place. 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Say, I want to mention this. We're hearing from the Stearns County Sheriff's Office. There is a large police presence this morning in the city of St. Joseph. There's a SWAT team along First Avenue Northeast in St. Joseph, Minnesota. They've been there for quite a while. And authorities are asking folks to stay away from the area. Again, this is in the city of St. Joseph, Minnesota. It's 6:48.
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0: 6:49 here on this Thursday morning edition. Joining us right now, meteorologist Sven Sundgaard. How are you doing?
9: I'm doing pretty good. How are you, Kathy?
0: Good. So far, so good. Thanks for asking. Say, of course, I'm having trouble pronouncing the name of this first hurricane in the Atlantic this season, but it sounds like it's a pretty big one.
9: Yeah, I was practicing yesterday. Isaías, I think, of Spanish and Portuguese origin. But yeah, we finally have a hurricane. This has taken this long. It's a record to have our first hurricane of the season in the Atlantic. Of course, the Pacific has been very active. But overnight, Isaías became a Category 1 storm, 80-mile-an-hour winds. And it's tracking towards the Mobile, Pensacola area here, making landfall late tomorrow. And this is going to be pretty close, just about 130 miles east of New Orleans, where the Vikings are headed to play the Saints and, of course, win this weekend, I'm sure, right? As a Category 2 storm, 100 to 105 mile an hour winds. So, of course, a lot of rain and storm surge as well with that. But New Orleans might just get lucky and just miss this storm to the east. They'll have some impacts, but the worst impacts will be probably along the Alabama and Florida panhandle areas.
0: Wow. So in our neck of the woods, pretty darn quiet.
9: Yeah, today will be a little cooler than the last couple of days, but still slightly above normal. And I think we're going to see a little more cloud cover, some high clouds, occasional mid clouds, not completely overcast, but a little less sunshine than what we've been seeing the last couple of days. But highs mostly in the 60s today, upper 60s for southern Minnesota to right near 60 in the northeast part of the state.
0: What's this warming trend here going into the weekend?
9: Yeah, temperatures that are average for mid to late July are headed our way. Tomorrow we're in the 70s, lots of sunshine. But yeah, Saturday and Sunday, both days look likely to be in the 80s. In fact, Saturday, mid, maybe even upper 80s, along with some pretty intense winds, south winds, 15 to 30 miles an hour. So may not be quite red flag criteria, but we've been talking about this elevated fire threat, low humidity, those high winds, warm temperatures, and then low 80s on Sunday too, here it's looking like.
0: Wow. And then what happens into next week?
9: Reality check, of course. Temperatures are headed back into the 60s and 50s mostly. A couple of chances of rain maybe Monday and late week. We're keeping our eye on. We could really use some of that moisture.
0: Okay. Talk to you later.
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10: From Marketplace in Washington, I'm Kimberly Adams. There's been a lot of mixed data coming out about just how AI is affecting the labor market. Job gains in some areas, especially around the building of data centers, but losses in some other fields, like in creative industries. An analysis by writer and economist Joey Politano found that the U.S. has lost more than 200,000 jobs in creative industries over the last 4 years. But Politano recently wrote on his Substack, Apricotas Economics, that it's hard to know just how much we can blame AI for job loss in creative fields.
11: In art specifically, it's really tough because people are the most likely to conceal their AI usage for a variety of PR reasons, people don't like AI art. And so if you're using AI as part of the creative process, people try to conceal that.
10: But he says the clearest evidence of AI's influence is that in-person entertainment is growing, while digital arts industries, not so much.
11: Musical theater, plays, that kind of stuff, actually been doing pretty well over the last few years. But something like movies and TV have been doing really badly. And it's obviously much easier to try to sneak AI stuff into a movie than it is to try to sneak it into a play.
10: The worst hit sector, he says, is movie and sound recording, which includes Hollywood.
11: You know, Hollywood is like half of the creative sector job losses this year. And to me, that's some evidence that people are using AI as part of the movie and TV show development process in ways that are cutting out jobs that used to go to writers or audio engineers or videographers or CGI artists or any number of people.
10: But Politano says this story extends beyond the art world, and big questions about how many other sectors AI could touch remain unanswered. Let's do the numbers. Dow, S&P, and NASDAQ futures are down in the 0.5% to 0.9% range, with the Dow future down 435 points. The 10-year Treasury yield is up at 5.33%.
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10: It's time for us to take the Marketplace Economic Pulse, where we check in with reporters from public media outlets about the economic stories they're following in their communities. This week, we're joined by Jessica Mazaros, a climate and environment reporter at Florida's WUSF, where they've been working on a series called The Cost of Power, exploring why energy bills are so high in the Sunshine States and how those high prices are showing up in people's lives. Jessica, good morning.
13: Good morning. Thank you for having me.
10: This is affecting people all over Florida, but you and your colleagues focused on one man, Thaddeus Williams. Why did you feel it was important to highlight his story?
13: We felt it was important to highlight Thaddeus's story because, one, he's a renter. And, you know, electric bills don't just impact homeowners. It impacts everybody, people who rent, anyone who lives in Florida and pays an electric bill. And so he's a 75-year-old retired veteran. He's living off Social Security. And he's also a single dad to an 8-year-old daughter. He pays about $200 to $300 a month for power. And it's his second highest bill next to rent. Let's hear Thaddeus explain what he hears from his community members.
14: Everybody I talk to talk about, oh man, my electric bill is higher than it was last month. And I know people who just wouldn't even pay the bill. They just said, well, I'm not going to pay them. And they live in the house with candles.
10: Candles, wow.
13: Yeah, it's important to note that Thaddeus himself turns off the lights and lives by candlelight to try to save on his energy bill. And he basically says sometimes his efforts don't work and his bill has actually been higher sometimes after using less electricity.
10: How have communities been responding to these rising costs?
13: Over the past few years, community advocates have been rising and protesting the rising cost of electricity and taking it to, county commission meetings and town halls and just where people can air their grievances, you know, and talk about what they're going through. And it just seemed to be something that the entire community was going through. So we thought, let's do this series.
10: The midterms are coming up early next month. What, if anything, are you hearing on the campaign trail about this?
13: So the four major investor-owned utilities in Florida, what we've been hearing is they've spent over $80 million in lobbying and campaign contributions. Take Byron Donalds, for example. He's the Republican frontrunner for Florida's governor. Donalds' campaign received nearly $2 million from the four companies as of June. And one of my colleagues, Steve Newborn, asked him the question, you know, what he would do differently. And he thinks that the commission is running well, the Public Service Commission that's been accused of rubber stamping these rate hikes and surcharges. And so that's kind of what we've been hearing about in terms of when affordability is brought up. I wouldn't say like it's a front and center debate right now, but when it is brought up, electric bills come up.
10: You've written about clean energy alternatives as a way of possibly lowering costs. What's the prospect for those solutions?
13: While Florida is primarily using, let's say, 75 to 90% natural gas and about 10% solar, and they're looking to increase that as well, their solar input. What I didn't realize was that they're actually having to stabilize the grid. So the more solar they put online, they're only utilizing it when the sunshine is out. So to stabilize the grid when the sun is not out, they're putting on more combustion turbines to burn more natural gas. And that's expensive. And that also gets onto people's bills. So it's not necessarily bringing down the cost. It's actually expanding the grid and could be increasing the use of fossil fuels while increasing people's bills.
10: Jessica Mazaros is a climate and environment reporter at WUSF in Tampa, Florida. Jessica, thank you.
13: Thank you so much.
10: To hear our full conversation, you can visit our website at marketplace.org. In Washington, I'm Kimberly Adams with the Marketplace Morning Report. 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
0: This is NPR News. Thank you so much for waking up early with us here. And I can only imagine the surprise. Anne Carson, she's a Canadian poet and essayist. Anne is in Iceland, listening to the wind. That's what she says. And she got a phone call this morning saying that she won the Nobel Prize in Literature. I would love to hear the story. I'm sure she's got quite a story to tell you about this. So we'll hear more about Anne Carson winning the Nobel Prize in Literature. I'm sure our friends to the north in Canada are pretty excited about this. Well, I can talk about the forecast here ahead of what should be a pretty decent afternoon with highs generally in the mid-60s around the region, sunny skies, with not much of a wind. Now, that's going to change here into the weekend when we get hot and windy. So we'll run down the rest of that forecast coming up here on Morning Edition.
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0: Say both directions of 94 through the Lowry Hill Tunnel shut down tonight, 10 p.m. to 5 a.m. Monday and Tuesday nights. Next week, Monday and Tuesday, shutting it down there in the tunnel. Why? They're going to clean it because it's so ridiculously dirty. It's a seasonal cleaning, a little bit of maintenance. That's next week. Lowry Hill Tunnel closed down for some washing. This is NPR News 91.1 KNOW Minneapolis, St. Paul. It's 50. It's going to be a nice day today. 65 the high. Partly sunny skies, west winds. Tomorrow, 75. Sunny Saturday. About 85 degrees and pretty darned windy. The news is next.
16: Live from NPR News in Washington, I'm Corva Coleman. The National Hurricane says a tropical system in the Gulf of Mexico has now turned into Hurricane Isaias. Top winds are now at 80 miles per hour. It could make landfall tomorrow night on the Alabama Gulf Coast. Lauren Linehan is with the Environmental Station Report, WBHM.
17: It's been a pretty quiet hurricane season so far with El Nino in play. So areas from the Mississippi Gulf Coast all the way to the Florida Panhandle, especially along the coast, have been stocking up on those hurricane supplies. They know that hurricane plan. And so for folks who are staying, who have not had evacuation orders, they are definitely making those preps right along the coast. But it's also the inland communities.
16: Lauren Linehan reporting. Florida and Alabama have declared states of emergency. A weakened storm system could race north toward Tennessee and western Kentucky after making landfall. President Trump says he is turning part of a private golf club that he owns in Florida into a presidential-style retreat like Camp David. Trump cited security as one of the reasons. NPR's Emily Fang reports it's similar to his justification for major architectural changes in Washington, D.C.
18: Representatives from the West Palm Beach Golf Club have already submitted plans for the proposed retreat. Future presidents, according to these plans, would be given complimentary membership. Trump says the golf club would be safer.
19: You don't have high buildings looming over it. There's no high building looming over it, which is no good either. And they can get maximum safety. It's a great idea.
18: He's also touted safety as one of the primary reasons for building the East Wing Ballroom at the White House and building a massive new triumphal arch in Washington. Emily Fang, NPR News, The White House.
16: Houthi rebel forces in Yemen have claimed responsibility for missile attacks on two Saudi airports this week. Saudi Arabian authorities say three people have been killed and more than 30 others wounded in those attacks. NPR's Aya Batraoui has more.
20: Saudi Arabia says a Sudanese national was killed and eight people wounded, some critically, in an attack on the capital Riyadh's international airport. Another attack on an airport in Ebha in the south killed two women, one from Morocco, the other from Algeria, and wounded 28 others. Saudi Arabia provided no further details on the attacks, but said they occurred Tuesday and Wednesday. The Houthis in Yemen, who are backed by Iran, say they struck the airports with ballistic missiles. They also warned international airlines of the, quote, consequences of continuing to operate flights within Saudi airspace, calling it a theater for military operations. The attacks come as Saudi Arabia's Air Force and the allied Yemeni government forces try to recapture Yemeni territory along a Red Sea shipping route seized by the Houthis last month. Aya Batraoui, NPR News, Dubai.
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21: 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John Ludwig Taylor solves murder cases like a game of chess in this BritBox original mystery. Ludwig Season 2, streaming October 13th at BritBox.com.
22: For NPR News, in the Twin Cities, I'm Phineas Pope. A Hennepin County judge has lifted a temporary gag order on all parties involved in the state's murder case against Vance Belter, including Belter himself. Judge Juan Hoyos issued that temporary order last week, pending a hearing to discuss the issue. In the wake of that hearing held on Monday, Hoyos has now lifted the gag order. He wrote it's not currently needed, but he cautioned all parties to, quote, exercise appropriate restraint and judgment in any statements on the case. Belter has already pleaded guilty to federal charges for the June 2025 attacks on DFL lawmakers. His state trial is scheduled for next May. The Minnesota 18-year-old arrested after allegedly buying a rifle for a planned attack at Mall of America made his first appearance in court yesterday. Kyra Miles has more.
23: Shekhtun Mohammed appeared calm in federal court Wednesday afternoon. Wearing glasses and a yellow jail uniform, the 18-year-old told the judge he understood the terrorism charge that prosecutors filed against him. On Tuesday, the FBI arrested Mohammed after he allegedly paid an undercover agent $600 for an assault rifle and ammunition as part of a plan to attack Mall of America. The judge assigned Mohammed a public defender, and Mohammed said he has no money, no car, and no job. Mohammed remains jailed and is due back in court later this month. Kyra Miles, NPR News.
22: We'll get another update this morning on long-running drought conditions across Minnesota. Last week's U.S. Drought Monitor update showed some improvement, though it didn't factor in all the rain that fell early last week. That'll be included in today's report. In Appleton, mostly cloudy right now, 46 degrees. 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
26: And I'm Michelle Martin in Washington, D.C. Good morning. Overnight, Tropical Storm Isaias became a hurricane.
25: Forecasters say it will make landfall as early as tomorrow night near the Alabama Gulf Coast and Florida Panhandle. Communities are preparing for high winds and flooding.
26: We reach WBHM's environmental reporter, Laura Linehan, in Birmingham, Alabama. Good morning, Lauren.
27: Good morning.
26: So what are the preparations looking like?
27: Well, you know, they're used to hurricanes along the Gulf Coast, right? But it's been a pretty quiet hurricane season so far with El Nino in play. So areas from the Mississippi Gulf Coast all the way to the Florida Panhandle, especially along the coast, have been getting sandbags, boarding up windows, getting supplies from the grocery stores. The stores have been full with people stocking up on those hurricane supplies. They know that hurricane plan. And so for folks who are staying, who have not had evacuation orders, they are are definitely making those preps right along the coast, but it's also the inland communities. I mean, here in Alabama, the National Weather Service in Birmingham is forecasting 2 to 4 inches of rain and some stronger winds inland. So you could see the potential for folks already. What they have been doing is securing their lawn furniture outside, but it's also October. So folks are having to secure their Halloween inflatables and decorations. But I also spoke with the Birmingham Humane Society, and they've been asking people to donate crates because they are trying to evacuate their shelters ahead of the storm coming in, so they have room for animals to come up from the coastal shelters.
26: Seems like there's a little bit of uncertainty, though, about what the path might be. So what about events this weekend? What are people planning to do if they have big events planned?
27: Yeah, you know, down here in the Deep South, a big concern is going to be football. So we have already seen some high school football games being rescheduled to either earlier in the day on Friday or even tonight. And then we also have that potential for Saturday. There is a big SEC football game in Tuscaloosa, the Alabama versus Georgia matchup. And President Trump is actually scheduled to attend, but he said yesterday that he is playing everything by ear based on what happens with Isaias. So as of right now, kickoff is still set for Saturday night at 6:30 p.m. Central Time. And so what the University of Alabama is doing is they're just continuing to monitor the storm. If it keeps that forward momentum, the worst impacts from the storm would be happening in the morning.
26: Okay. What about oil refineries along the coast and platforms in the Gulf?
27: Right. So we've seen some reports from the Marine Minerals Administration saying that as of Wednesday, non-essential personnel have been evacuated off 8 production platforms. And that's roughly 2% of the manned platforms in the Gulf. And roughly 19% of oil rigs have been evacuated. Now, this isn't anything unusual. Anytime you have a tropical system in the Gulf, especially during hurricane season, this is the procedure they will follow. But of course, there is a question going forward. Okay, as Isaias moves through the Gulf, could we see an impact on oil prices if the storm gets really bad?
26: And before we let you go, what are you hearing from state officials?
27: Well, we have been seeing several governors declare states of emergencies, and this is just basically so they can free up resources and stage equipment along the Gulf. So they're going to be coordinating with shelters and sending out warnings as needed to the communities. And what I've seen is just really encouraging folks to be ready and pay attention to that forecast. Even now, with us being less than 48 hours out from Isaias making landfall, there's still that potential for the forecast to change. And any little shift in the track or intensity can make a big difference on who will see impacts as we're less than 48 hours out from landfall.
26: That's Laura Linehan with WBHM in Birmingham. Lauren, thank you.
27: Thank you all.
0: Thank you for joining us here on Morning Edition. Sorry about that. I was kind of caught up in some of that part of the story here, Sven Sundgaard, when it comes to trying to get... I've never been a part of hurricane preparation. It must be really difficult to try to figure out what to do and where to go, you know? Gosh, I tell you. Yeah, no kidding. You and I are going to go take a quick break here and talk a little bit about the importance of making sure that we hit our goal, our membership goal here, for the fall membership drive. Membership drive ends tomorrow, Friday. And if this were a football game, yes, I know it. If this was a football game, Sven Sundgaard, I guess you could say we've completed the first quarter because we're 25% of the way to the end. We're 11,000 people donate to power us into the new year, into the next year. So it's important that you make a contribution and do it right now. NPRnews.org. You can call 1-800-227-2811 too.
1: And we got a special deal to kick things off this morning. 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
0: Yeah, the second year without federal funding, it's been obviously difficult. It's been a really difficult year for a lot of people, obviously. Yeah. I mean, covering Operation Metro Surge was tough. We did it. with the help of the public in terms of supporting our efforts. Clearly, you've got the midterm election coming up. That's a lot of work for our politics team. Again, thank you for supporting us. 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Jim Sook, thank you so much, devoted NPR listener since the very beginning. 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
0: I absolutely love the fact that we are supported by people who are passionate about our mission, right? 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
1: That's
0: and the
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0: team.
1: The weather coverage.
0: Yes, I agree. I agree, being a weather nerd. So here you go. 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
0: So I'm issuing a stunning sunrise alert here for the Twin Cities metro area. I usually do that for the North Shore of Lake Superior, kind of tongue-in-cheek, but it's a lovely start here to Thursday. That's a nice sunrise out there. So if you are near an east-facing window, take a gander. It's really light. It's going to be nice here this morning. A little maybe cool where you are, 47 degrees here in downtown St. Paul. High today should be around 65. It'll be nice. Tomorrow, sunny and 75 degrees.
4: 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Inspired by a true David versus Goliath story about truth at all costs. 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Investing in securities involves the risk of loss. This is NPR.
0: And this is Minnesota Public Radio News. I'm Kathy Werzer. An 18-year-old Twin Cities man remains behind bars this morning, facing federal charges. Agents accusing him of planning to commit a mass shooting at the Mall of America. Estelle Timar Wilcox reports.
5: According to the charges, Shekdun Abdullahi Mohammed was still in high school when he started messaging an unidentified person saying he supported the terrorist group ISIS. The FBI tracked those messages for almost 2 years. Eventually, Mohammed said he wanted to commit an attack in Minnesota at the Mall of America. Christopher Dotson is a special agent running the FBI's Minneapolis field office. He called those messages chilling.
6: They document the idolization of ideologically motivated violence, a callous disregard for the sanctity of human life, a blind hatred of people of other faiths, and a cold commitment to carrying out his vision of violence in our community.
5: Mohammed allegedly arranged to buy a gun and ammunition earlier this week in Richfield. The person selling the gun was actually an undercover agent. Mohammed was arrested at the sale. In a statement, Mall of America leaders called the news unsettling and said the mall maintains several levels of security. Some leaders in the Somali community said they're also unsettled by the news. Mohammed was born in the U.S. Prosecutors identified him as Somali-American. Local Imam Yusuf Abdullah is the director of the Islamic Association of North America. He works with kids and tries to keep them out of violence. He said that takes work from community leaders and law enforcement.
7: The best solution is to be connected to the community and to make sure that we account for our youth.
5: The charges come as some Twin Cities elected officials call for more intervention in youth violence in the Somali community after a shooting in Eden Prairie last week. Prosecutors say Mohammed was not involved in gang activity. But Abdullah says he worries that the news will fuel further hate toward the whole Somali community and further agitate young people.
7: When you alienate the young ones in a way that is singling them out and saying, you know, they're Somalis, Muslim terrorists, they're this and that, you know, insulting them, especially from some political leaders, you create more problems.
5: Mohammed appeared in court yesterday. He's due for another hearing later this month. Estelle Timar Wilcox, NPR News, St. Paul.
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0: It's 7:20. 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
9: During the pandemic, a nonprofit that operates a food shelf in Northfield made an unexpected pivot. It decided to address the overwhelming need for new, affordable housing.
11: If your goal, especially as like a social service agency, is to help house people who are literally living in their car or living on the street, there's a real moral push towards more housing, cheaper housing, stretch your dollars to get as many beds as you can.
9: That's Scott Wapata, former director of the Community Action Center, a social services agency based in Northfield and Faribault, about an hour south of the Twin Cities. But Wapata had a big ask for the group's affordable housing project. He also wanted it to be net zero, powered solely by renewable energy. He reached out to developer Steve Schmidt, who is co-owner of Schmidt Homes. Schmidt acknowledged that he was hesitant at first.
12: I was looking at it, okay, we're going to build affordable housing. That means we build the typical affordable housing that we're all used to, which is vinyl siding and cheap windows and minimal insulation, just barely meeting code. And Scott said, no, we're not doing that. We are going to set a standard of what can be done when you use the proper techniques and methods, and we're going to build these net zero energy.
9: Schmidt said Wapata was adamant, insisting that it could be done.
12: He was adamant about it. He was not going to change from that. And he and I had some rather heated discussions.
13: And they were like, this is not going to work.
12: Exactly. It's not. If it would work, other people would be doing it. And he said, I don't care. We're going to make it work. And so, okay.
9: Schmidt says he partnered with the University of Minnesota's Building Sustainability Office, which came up with several strategies to keep the home as energy efficient as possible without drastically increasing costs. That included a double wall insulation system and triple pane windows, and powering the homes with solar panels on site to get to net zero. And so, in 2021, Hillcrest Village was born, a housing development of 17 units in Northfield with affordable rents, with one of the units reserved for families experiencing homelessness. Here again is builder Steve Schmidt.
12: It had not been done anywhere in the nation. There had been some smaller net zero houses that ended up being for some lower income housing, but it was not 17 units we built there. It wasn't that size.
9: Wavita says builders and developers believed building net zero homes would be 30 to 40% more expensive than a traditional build. But the model Wavita and Schmidt designed in Northfield only cost about 7% more, and energy rebates cut the cost down to just 2% more. So Schmidt got other builders involved.
12: Because this is too good of information for us to keep. We need to share this with other people so other people know how to build this.
9: This fall, the Community Action Center celebrated the opening of a second affordable net zero development called Ridgeview Heights in Faribault. The first tenant is Katora Carr and her teenage boys. The 36-year-old says she hasn't seen anything like it on the market at that price. Three bedrooms, a lot of windows, brand new appliances.
10: It's affordable and they're so nice. They're so nice.
9: Carr jokes that she wants to live there long after her teenage boys move out.
10: I might stay. I might stay. Get out, kids, you know. They're getting older, so see ya. Office, workout room, bye. See you later.
9: The Community Action Center's next project will be with a private developer in the hope that they can prove that their affordable, net zero housing model doesn't just work from an altruistic sense. It also makes business sense. That could incentivize more private developers to pursue net zero housing, bringing Minnesota closer to a greener future. I'm Molly Castle-Work, NPR News, Faribault.
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0: Heidi, thank you so much. 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Kids, we're behind. It's true. We're about 25% of the way to achieving our goal here, Sven Sundgaard, of reaching about, 11,000 people making contributions between now and tomorrow.
1: Oof, damn.
0: Yeah. No, it's okay. You know, yeah. Yes, you're correct about that. That's the exact right thing to say. But if you all band together, we can do this, all right? NPRnews.org, 1-800-227-2811.
1: Yeah, you know, people really did chip in last year. But, you know, unfortunately, it's not a one-time thing. We are still going without that federal funding. So we have to keep that momentum going to stay strong and healthy. We do have a match going this morning, a $5,000 match, thanks to Jim Sook, who's been listening since 1967. When we were broadcasting out of Collegeville up there, you can be like Isaac in Minneapolis who gave and said, I moved here from the WNYC area, and I love how y'all are run the programming in a way that is both deeply Minnesotan and community oriented while still being high quality. Well said, Isaac. Mm. So yeah, chip in, double your impact this morning. Thanks to Jim Sook, nprnews.org or 1-800-227-2811.
0: I was just up at St. John's there in Collegeville, where the mothership, the original station, KSJR, is still there, of course, you know. And we were reminiscing. Oh, it's actually kind of cool. It really is.
1: Field trip.
0: In fact, I said we should take Morning Edition up there, maybe in the spring or something like that. It'd be kind of fun. Right. And we were reminiscing about just the leap of faith that the founder of NPR back in the day, you know, Bill Kling, and that small staff thought, well, let's just ask the public to make donations to pay the bills. And just what a leap of faith that was. But people responded, like Jim Sook, you know. And so then the rest is history, clearly. So Jim has kind of started his own public media legacy by this gift that he's giving us and says to you listening, hey, you can start your own. I'm going to match your contribution. And that's a really wonderful, generous gift. So take Jim up on his gift here. NPRnews.org, 1-800-227-2811. Donate right now.
1: Yeah, maybe you can't quite do $5,000 like Jim, but maybe you could do $100 a month. 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But yeah, take Jim up on this.
0: Yeah. Well, actually, you know who took Jim up on this? Calvin in Oakdale. And Calvin this morning gave, saying, if that guy is matching $5,000, I can pitch in too. Good luck with the rest of the drive. That's great.
1: I mean,
0: Calvin,
1: there you go.
0: Thank you, Calvin. I appreciate you. Thank you for that gift. Maybe you can join Calvin. If you know Calvin in Oakdale, join Cal. Make your own gift here and power us forward. I know 11,000 people making contributions sounds like an awful lot, but really, if you look at who's listening and why and the passion behind so many listeners, really how they view Minnesota Public Radio and how they want to help. 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NPRnews.org. Or, you know, frankly, I wouldn't mind talking to a human being. I don't want to talk to AI. Talk to a human being. 1-800-227-2811.
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15: Live from NPR News in Washington, I'm Dave Mattingly. Residents and tourists along the Gulf Coast of Mississippi, Alabama, and Florida have begun evacuating ahead of Hurricane Isaias. In some areas, mandatory evacuations are in effect. In others, people are being urged to leave. The storm is expected to make landfall by late tomorrow or early Saturday. Right now, Isaias is a Category 1 hurricane with top sustained winds of 80 miles per hour. It's expected to strengthen before coming ashore, as NPR's Debbie Elliott reports.
16: National Hurricane Center Director Mike Brennan says Isaias is gaining steam as it moves over the warm waters of the Gulf of Mexico.
17: Isaias is expected to be a strengthening, strong hurricane as it approaches the northern Gulf Coast on Friday into Friday night and Saturday. You can see multiple life-threatening impacts from storm surge, heavy rainfall flooding, and hurricane-force winds.
16: The governors of Alabama and Florida have declared states of emergencies, and the impending storm has prompted school closures and event cancellations throughout the region. The Marine Minerals Administration reports about 25% of offshore oil and 16% of natural gas production in the Gulf has been curtailed. Debbie Elliott, NPR News.
15: Right now, Isaias is moving at about 9 miles per hour. This is NPR News from Washington.
22: For NPR News, in the Twin Cities, I'm Phineas Pope. The FBI says it foiled a planned mass shooting at Mall of America, and as Matt Sepik reports, an 18-year-old Twin Cities man is charged with providing material support to a foreign terrorist organization.
18: Investigators say 18-year-old Sheikhtun Mohammed told an informant that he wanted to go to Somalia to fight with the Islamic State, but couldn't afford to travel, so instead plotted to attack the Mall of America. Minneapolis Special Agent in Charge Chris Dotson says the FBI arrested Mohammed Tuesday after an undercover agent sold him a semi-automatic rifle at a meeting point in Richfield.
6: He didn't just buy the rifle. He also bought 30 round magazines, four of them, and 200 live rounds to be used in this attack.
18: Dotson says Muhammad planned his attack for October 24th, the day of a Hmong Arts Festival at the Mega Mall. I'm Matt Sepik, Minneapolis.
22: Minnesota State Community and Technical College says it's moving forward with plans to close its campus in Detroit Lakes. M-State President Carrie Brimhall says only 15% of the students enrolled in the radiologic tech program hail from within 25 miles of campus.
19: Most of them are from the Fargo-Moorhead region. So we look at this and think, well, you know, what's best for those students and who we serve? And that's why we've made the decision to move that program to the Moorhead campus.
22: Brimhall says officials have spent several years weighing the benefits of fixing aging buildings at the Detroit Lakes campus, given declining enrollments. 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
21: 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I'm Steve Inskeep.
23: And I'm Michelle Martin. President Trump has plans to make one of his private golf clubs in Florida into a presidential retreat, like Camp David. One of the Palm Beach Post staffers who broke the story is political editor Antonio Fins, and he's here with us now. Good morning.
24: Good morning. Thank you for having me on.
23: Thanks for coming. So what exactly is the president proposing?
24: Well, just like you said, a sort of a Camp David-like retreat down here in South Florida, but really revolving around golf. He has his golf course, Trump International, just outside of West Palm Beach, and he is offering to locate this kind of presidential lodging retreat there where heads of state can come and do diplomacy on the golf course.
23: How did you hear about this?
24: Well, we got it through a letter that a lawyer representing the Trump Organization sent to the county commission. The reason the county commission in Palm Beach County plays a role here is because while the Trump Organization owns the golf club, the actual golf club and facilities, the land really is owned by the county, and the Trump Organization leases it from the county, so therefore the county has a say here in any kind of improvements.
23: So who would pay for this?
24: That's a good question. The letter explicitly says that this is a gift. But as we've seen down here with the Trump Presidential Library that required a donation of land to the Trump Organization, land valued in downtown Miami, tens of millions of dollars. We've seen the issue, the rebranding of Palm Beach International Airport as President Donald J. Trump International Airport. Taxpayers have been on the hook for that. So I think, you know, while this proposal was very well received by the county commission, I think everybody's looking for the fine print details.
23: So why was it, just explain this to me. So the plan involves a gift of Palm Beach County's land to the federal government, and then the Trump administration says, or President Trump says, they will build it out, but...
24: No, I don't think it's that complicated. I think it's more that what they're saying is, on this land that we have leased from the county, mm-hmm. we are going to locate this presidential retreat, this golf club, Camp David facility on this land. And I think that we believe that the reason the county is involved is because they would have to approve the improvement. But that is land already leased to the Trump Organization for the golf club.
23: So I understand that as he has with other projects, the president cites security as a reason for this, just as he has with the White House ballroom, his plans for this arch in Washington, D.C. But has he said anything about the potential for this to increase business at his golf club and his Mar-a-Lago resort?
24: No, that's not been discussed at all. I think what they have pitched this as is that this is a place, you know, Palm Beach County is kind of, because of the Winter White House and Mar-a-Lago and all the heads of state that have come to visit there, and you know a lot of the presidential actions that have taken place at Mar-a-Lago, there's sort of in the county almost this desire to see this going, and this would be a way of always having, you know, I guess this political this backdrop play out in here in the Palm Beaches. So that's really what's been the focus on. There's really been no details on who gets these revenues, how much money, who would pay for this. That's why everybody's sort of saying, okay, hey, nice idea, but or the fine print.
23: That's Antonio Finns at the Palm Beach Post. He also hosts the Inside Florida Politics podcast. Antonio, keep us posted. Thanks so much.
24: Thank you.
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0: You know, that's really kind of a great description of Minnesota Public Radio News, a broad range of perspectives that you hear. I'm thinking you hear that if you carefully listen during Morning Edition. I know many of you do, All Things Considered. 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And thank you for supporting.

0: and said, "Hi, Kathy, it's your biggest little fan from Hutchinson, Minnesota. I wake up with you every morning and I got to my big girl school. I'm listening to you because then I know if I need a coat on the playground, you're doing a good job. When I do a good job, I get a sticker. I hope you get one today. Keep bringing us the news. Elliot, age 4, Mom, Morgan, and Dad, and Ian. P.S. My dog Bisco says thank you, too. He really Bisco. Likes NPR. So, yeah. Be like Kathy's little biggest fan. NPRnews.org or call 1-800-227-2811.
1: Hi, Elliot. And hi, Morgan and Dad, Ian. And, of course, Bisco. Big hi to Bisco, too. But, yeah. Well, I know that Elliot gets a sticker when Elliot does a good job, but I don't get one. I don't get a sticker. Oh, it's okay.
0: We need to change that.
1: But this made my whole morning, really. I can go the rest of the day now feeling really good about everything.
0: Yeah.
1: So thank you, Elliot. Join Elliot, because Elliot's gift is being matched by another really cool person.
0: Yes.
1: And that would be Jim Sook. Jim has been around a while longer than Elliot. Jim is a devoted NPR listener. He's been with us since the beginning, and I'm talking about 1967. KSJR, St. John's University in Collegeville. He started listening when we went on the air at St. John's back in 1967. So Jim has put up some money to get you to make a contribution. Elliot's contribution was matched by Jim. There's not a whole lot left in Jim's gift, so come on. You can get it matched right now. NPRnews.org, or you can call 1-800-227-2811.
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1: You know, the Twin Cities Marathon was last weekend, and so many people were along the race course cheering people on. 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Maybe you found us during Operation Metro Surge. 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If you listen to our music, you know, you're counted in this too. 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Sven?
0: Yeah, and you mentioned our goal is 11,000. We're only a quarter of the way there, but we're 60% through the drive. So you can see how the math works. 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
1: Well, this is a heck of a story. Sadly, three people were injured, and one is in critical condition in a house fire early this morning in Minneapolis, Seward neighborhood. Evidently, a state trooper was driving by, spotted the fire. The trooper got out of their cruiser, helped two people out of that burning home before firefighters arrived, and then a third resident was rescued by the fire crews. Cause of that fire is under investigation, and that state trooper is being called a hero. Wow. Here's your forecast for the day ahead of us here. 50 degrees is the current temperature. The high today, about, they've changed this now, 68 degrees, so a little bit warmer today than yesterday. Tomorrow's high around 75.
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0: cancer-fighting technology close to home with 11 radiation therapy centers across the Twin Cities, Brainerd Lakes area, and western Wisconsin.
1: Violence involving young people has become an increasingly difficult conversation within Minnesota's Somali American community. In a recent Sahan Journal opinion piece, Madi Warsama argues that Somali community leaders need to acknowledge that youth delinquency and gang involvement are real problems, while also saying that Somali Americans should not be stereotyped because of the violence. Madi Warsami is the CEO of the Somali Parents Autism Network. He's on the line to talk about what's driving the violence and what he believes can be done about it. Thank you for taking the time to talk with me. I appreciate it.
2: Thank you, Kathy. My pleasure.
1: Thank you. You know, you probably heard the Bloomington police chief says many of these kids come from two-parent homes, those involved in violence. They live in nice places, drive nice cars, not motivated by money or drugs. Now, I know you've worked directly with Somali American youth. In your experience, what do you think draws young people to gangs and other criminal behavior?
2: There are two distinct aspects here. One is where Somali American youth learn the behavior, and the other is why they join gangs and criminal activity. First, they learn this behavior from other existing American gangs. Many of these young men never visited Somalia. And even if they did, there's no gangs to emulate in Somalia. So what happens is that they learn this behavior from other American inner city gangs. The second aspect is that they join gangs because Somali American youth often feel culturally alienated from both the Somali immigrant community and mainstream non-Somali culture. This creates a cultural identity crisis. As a result, they form their own social networks to find belonging and acceptance. Then gangs take advantage of the situation and start recruiting unsuspecting, honest, often naive young Somali men. And this metastasizes and is perpetuated by negative peer pressure. So let's say a child from Cedar Riverside is hanging with a child from, or a young man from the suburbs. And through a cultural, through a negative peer pressure, they learn bad behavior from each other. And then that's how these young men get involved.
1: You know, I'm wondering, Madi, whether the Somali community can look to, say, what's happened in the Native community, where there's been a move to bring Native kids, teach them their culture, teach them their language, you know. And I wonder if there's a way that the Somali American community can do the same for some of these kids.
2: Studies published by a reputable institution suggests that the American-born American-born kids and the first-generation immigrant kids a little bit behave differently. The first group, the first-generation immigrant kids, always have to fight between these two cultures. Mm-hmm. So what's important here is they need to learn the best from both cultures. For example, there are many good aspects of Somali culture, family, the importance of family, the importance of morality, the importance of knowing your heritage and your lineage. Those are good things. They also need to learn the good things from the wider American community. I don't suggest that they have to lose their native language, because bilingual children do a better at school, and it's good for their mental learning and their future. And there are a lot of things they can benefit from knowing both languages. The problem is many of their parents, especially the older immigrant parents, have a problem with a system navigation scale. They don't know what parenting style is best suitable for the American youth. There's a language barrier between the parents and the children. Many of the children do not speak Somali, unfortunately, and the parents do not speak English. So the children are taking advantage of the situation. So that's why I was suggesting we need a good evidence-based, targeted youth delinquency prevention program.
1: Ah, Mahdi Wassama, it's been a real pleasure talking to you, and I wish I had more time because this is obviously a much larger issue to dive into. We'll absolutely have to have you back on the air. Thank you so very much, and hope you have a good day.
2: Thank you for having me.
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1: 7:50. Let's talk about the forecast. Sven's back with us right now. Say, what does that drought monitor report show that came out earlier this morning?
5: Yeah, basically unchanged across the state, sadly. So this does include the rainfall we had last Monday night, Tuesday in the Twin Cities, which was almost an inch, but we're so far behind that really it was a drop in the bucket. You know, we're behind in the Twin Cities specifically by 6 3/4 of an inch of rain just for this year. So still 63% of the state in moderate drought, that only dropped 1%. Severe drought, still 27%. And still have those pockets of extreme drought, Carlton, Pine counties, and then up around Wilkin, Norman, and Clay counties. So we need a lot more rain. Of course, we haven't had any now for 9 to 10 days.
1: Right. So it looks like a decent day today, though.
5: Yeah, nice and comfortable. Temperatures a little cooler in the 60s, mostly probably 67 in the Twin Cities. We are going to have an increased cloud cover, some mid and high level clouds moving through, and then already warming up tomorrow, Kathy, into the 70s, still on track for 80s this weekend, mid to upper 80s on Saturday, and cooler next week.
1: All right. Thanks, Ben.
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0: From Marketplace in Washington, I'm Kimberly Adams. The New York Fed has released its latest survey of consumer expectations. And when it comes to inflation, that is how much folks think prices will have risen by in a year from now, expectations were up sharply in September to 3.9%. But consumers were feeling a bit better about the job market last month. They think they're less likely to lose their job in the coming year. And if they do, that they're more likely to find another one. Marketplace's Mitchell Hartman has more.
7: Last month, consumers saw one price keep going up at nearly every street corner they passed, says Bill Adams at Fifth Third Commercial Bank.
8: The increase in inflation expectations in September, it's gas prices and also diesel prices, which consumers don't usually pay but have been in the news a lot. With the higher price of gasoline, consumers are telling us they're more worried about making ends meet. That has flowed through to lower expectations of household finances.
7: Consumers now expect food prices to rise more than 5%, rent nearly 7%, medical care more than 9%. Of course, they may not turn out to be right about any of that, but that's somewhat beside the point for the Federal Reserve when it decides whether to raise interest rates again, says economist Orrin Klatchkin at Nationwide. Rising inflation expectations
9: is definitely a part of the reason why they chose to hike rates last month and why we think they are going to continue to raise interest rates.
7: He says if the Fed lets those expectations continue unchecked,
9: that could certainly have an impact on spending habits.
7: When consumers expect higher prices and rush to make purchases to get ahead of them, that can drive even more inflation, making the Fed's job of fighting it harder. I'm Mitchell Hartman for Marketplace.
10: Let's do the numbers. Dow, S&P, and NASDAQ futures are down in the 0.4% to 0.7% range, with the Dow future down 351 points. The 10-year Treasury yield is up at 5.32%. Oil prices jumped this morning on reports the U.S. may be planning another round of major strikes on Iran. Brent crude is up 0.4% to 0.7% to almost $105 a barrel.
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1: Say, of course, you hear those funding messages. Those are great when we have funders, various businesses and foundations give money for programs like Marketplace. But I just want you to know, and I really want to underscore this, that you listeners making contributions, large and small, don't make any difference really the amount. It's the fact that you give, and the fact that you give powers us forward. That's exactly why we are here. And we continue to be here for you because you also, it's kind of this wonderful relationship. You support our efforts. And of course, we present the news that you need in order to live your life. It's a great partnership that we have here. We're asking you to help us right now because we are pretty close to wrapping up our fall member drive. Tomorrow's the last day. We're behind. Sorry to say that. But gosh, we need to kind of pick it up here. NPRnews.org, 1-800-227-2811. That's how you make a contribution. Say, Sven, before we actually kind of chit-chat a little bit about that, making a contribution,
5: sure.
1: Just I want to really reiterate for people who might have missed the forecast for this weekend. What do you want to, and I'm kind of a little concerned about the warmth and the wind. Are you worried about fire danger at all?
5: Yeah, you know, we are worried about some elevated fire conditions. We haven't been seeing quite red flag conditions yesterday or probably Saturday too. The dew points are going to maybe save us, but the winds are going to be a problem. You know, a lot of northern Minnesota has seen frost or freezing temperatures already. So that's killing the vegetation, drying out. You know, September looked pretty good for a while. It was wet. And now we're in a drier pattern again. It hasn't rained in 10 days almost. So that drought monitor unchanged, still a majority of the state in at least moderate drought, and most of the Twin Cities still in a severe drought. So yeah, these warm, dry, windy days, well, pleasant to enjoy, only sort of exacerbate the dry situation we're in. We're talking temperatures that are average for July coming this weekend. Wow. Saturday and Sunday both look to be well into the 80s.
1: I mean, it's got to break by next week, I would think, right?
5: Yeah, we are going to see some cooler temperatures, more realistic temperatures, and maybe a couple of chances of rain Monday and late next week, but nothing that's guaranteed. And the outlooks for October are leaning towards a drier than normal month. In fact, most of the models only give us about half of our normal precip for the month of October, which is already less rain than we typically see in September or in the summer months. And of course, we're heading into winter when the ground will freeze up and we can't add any more moisture. So we're probably going to be in a pretty dire situation, I think, in the spring as far as drought's concerned.
1: All right. Let's switch the focus. And thank you, by the way, for talking about the weather there just a little bit. First, I want to thank Jim Sook.
5: Yeah.
1: Jim, if you're listening, bless you. Thank you. Your wonderful gift of $5,000. Your gift that you tried to get people to make their gifts. It worked. We got a lot of
5: tried
1: people making contributions. Yay.
5: Yeah.
1: So thank you, Jim.
5: Thank
1: you to all of you who made contributions during this hour, including Louise from Two Harbors. Louise, thank you. She says, NPR is a shining star for Minnesota. I'm grateful every day for the wide variety of in-depth and top quality local, state, and national news, music, and arts programming. Thank you, Louise, and a couple of Harbors. Thank you. For your
5: couple of harbors.
1: Support, a couple of harbors. I can say that because, you know, I got ties up there. So,
5: oh, yeah.
1: Yep. Yeah, that's great. I love that so much. So, Sven.
5: And maybe, Yeah, I was just going to say, maybe you value all the climate reporting we do at NPR, not to toot our own horn in the weather department with me, Ben, and Mandy. But, you know, we do a lot more climate reporting, digging into the data. That takes time, and nothing's free around here. You know, we got to keep the lights on and everything else. So maybe you value our in-depth weather and climate coverage, in addition to our reporters all over the state, our wonderful political crew that is very busy this midterm fall season. 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It's the most important source of information. 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
1: So here's the thing. 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
1: 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KNOW, Minneapolis, St. Paul. You may have heard that St. Paul has hired a law firm to determine if they're required to pay to defend Mayor Herr from a sexual harassment lawsuit. One of the stories we're following here at the NPR newsroom, in the NPR newsroom, and also online at nprnews.org. It's 50 degrees currently in the metro area, the high about 68, so maybe a little bit warmer than we thought it was going to be today, 68 or so, west winds at 10, 48 the overnight low, 75 for a high tomorrow, Friday. And then Saturday, oh my gosh, it looks like about, mid to maybe upper 80s, depending upon where you are, so hot and windy. The news is next.
12: Live from NPR News in Washington, I'm Corva Coleman. The media outlets CNN, MS Now, and Politico square off against the Trump administration in federal court this morning. It's over access to the White House. The White House has sought to ban their reporters, citing national security concerns. But President Trump announced he was doing so because he didn't like their coverage. As NPR's David Folkenflik reports, the news outlets say he's violating their First Amendment rights.
13: A federal judge forced the White House to pause its ban. Now he'll consider what to do about it. Legal precedents suggest Trump didn't have to let them in, but once he did, he can't keep them out simply because of their coverage. CNN is still being periodically blocked from taking part in a TV pool in which the network shares costs and logistics of covering the president's actions in public spaces with four other networks. That footage is shared widely. The White House has blocked CNN from operating in smaller places for the pool, like Air Force One. The judge has to assess that, too. David Folkenflik, NPR News.
12: The third quarter of 2026 represented the most dangerous period for global shipping in recent history. That's according to maritime intelligence group Windward. For the first time, four major navies belonging to Iran, Russia, Ukraine, and the U.S. struck merchant ships, turning commercial vessels into tools of interstate conflict. NPR's Hadil Al-Shelchi reports.
14: The maritime intelligence firm Windward said that the overall traffic in the Strait of Hormuz has doubled since July, but that the actual number of tankers passing through this waterway may be higher, driven by the U.S. Navy escorting night convoys traveling in Omani waters. The tanker traffic in the Red Sea waterway of Bab el-Mandeb dropped by 26% due to Iranian-backed Houthi attacks on Saudi vessels, according to the group. It said Iran shifted its strategy between July and September, changing from indiscriminate attacks to specifically target tankers navigating the U.S.-protected Southern Corridor. Nearly half of the targeted vessels belong to the national fleets of Gulf energy companies. Hadil Al-Shalchi, NPR News.
12: Russia bombed a public bus in an eastern Ukrainian fortress city, killing at least 30 people and injuring another 18. NPR's Joanna Kakissis reports from Kyiv.
15: Russia used guided aerial bombs to strike the bus in the eastern city of Kramatorsk. This city and the neighboring town of Slovyansk are the last two major settlements in the Donetsk region under Ukrainian control. Writing on social media, the region's governor, Vadim Filashkin, said, quote, Russia comes to Ukrainian land with death. Filashkin said public transportation in Kramatorsk and Slovyansk has been halted for safety reasons. Russia has stepped up its attacks on Ukrainian cities ahead of winter, striking homes as well as power and water facilities. Joanna Kakissis, NPR News, Kyiv.
12: This is NPR.
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17: For NPR News, in the Twin Cities, I'm Phineas Pope. A Twin Cities teenager suspected of planning a mass shooting at Mall of America made his first appearance in a St. Paul federal courtroom yesterday. Shakdun Mohammed told a judge he understood the terrorism charge he's facing and was assigned a public defender. Throughout the brief hearing, the 18-year-old kept looking at his mother, who had her head down and arms crossed. In messages exchanged for nearly 2 years with an informant, Mohammed allegedly pledged allegiance to the terror group ISIS and vowed to carry out a domestic attack because he couldn't afford to travel overseas. The FBI arrested Mohammed on Tuesday in Richfield when he tried to buy a rifle and ammunition from an undercover agent. Students at Roseville High School are planning a walkout this morning to protest the way education and government officials have handled the sexual assault case of a student at Cornell University. Organizer Mia Letts says she hopes the event raises awareness about how frequently women experience sexual assault and harassment.
18: I mean, obviously, the Cornell 7 is kind of what motivated it and got a lot of people, like, knowledge about this protest that I'm kind of organizing. But it's also just because sexual assault is so prevalent, especially in America today, and it goes so untalked about.
17: Mia says she wants to see offenders held accountable and for there to be systemic support for assault and harassment survivors. In sports, the Minnesota Timberwolves lost to the Indiana Pacers in preseason play yesterday, 123-112. The Wolves play Miami Saturday at 7 o'clock. In Worthington right now, mostly cloudy, 44 degrees. Bemidji is at 39. 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
21: And I'm Michelle Martin. It's been 3 years since Hamas led an attack against Israel where they killed 1,200 people and took hundreds of others hostage. Israel's war in Gaza that followed has never ended, despite a ceasefire. NPR's Anas Baba spoke with one man about what life is like 3 years on.
22: The Rimal neighborhood in Gaza City was a trendy, popular spot known for its shops and restaurants before the war. And like much of Gaza, it was bounded by Israeli airstrikes during the war. This past year of ceasefire brought parts of Rimal back to life, with some coffee shops reopening.
23: To some extent, I would say that we have food. Exactly a year ago, I've had nothing to eat. I was starving almost to death. I used to get dizzy when I'm going to work.
22: This father of two asked that NPR not publish his name in order to speak freely.
23: If that's okay, I would like to stay anonymous. I would say that that's out of fear of Israeli retribution.
22: He says what happened on October 7th was wrong, but that it doesn't justify Israel's military killing more than 74,000 Palestinians in the past 3 years, at least 20,000 of them children, according to Gaza's health ministry. And Israel says its war is far from over, despite a ceasefire.
23: Bombings are happening all over, here and there. I don't know if someday the bombing is going to be me, my family, a friend.
22: This week, Israeli Defense Minister Israel Katz said the military has killed 4,000 of those militants who infiltrated southern Israel from Gaza on October 7th. But he says there are still 2,000 more that, in his words, will be eliminated.
23: We literally are still dying because of what happened 3 years ago. We gave you hostages. What is there more for you? What are you seeking out of us? We're just humans. We're just civilians. We want to live.
22: The ceasefire that President Trump brokered released all of the remaining living and dead Israeli hostages. But people here say the war never ended as promised. And as Israeli military continues to target both senior and rank-and-file members of Hamas, civilians are being killed almost daily in the airstrikes.
23: Bombings are still happening all over the place. We're still sieged. We still can't evacuate. We can't leave. People are still in the streets or sleeping in the streets.
22: Streets that lie in ruins, 3 years on. Anas Baba, NPR News, Gaza City.
20: Student groups at Cornell University are calling for change in response to what they say was the mishandling of an alleged 2024 sexual assault. On Wednesday, they staged a sit-in and what they called an economic blackout. Reporter Aurora Berry of our member station, WSKG, is in Ithaca.
0: Students occupied a dining hall on campus for 7 hours in solidarity with the woman referred to as Jane Doe, who reported that she was raped for 7 hours by 7 male students. They also told students to stop spending money on campus for the day. Kennedy Young is co-president of Black Students United at Cornell, one of the organizations leading the sit-in.
2: When I think about this day, like I think about people who are united with me and in community with me on this issue, and I think that's a beautiful thing.
0: She says students held teach-ins, sharing knowledge about domestic violence and Cornell's history of student protests going back to the 1960s. This is the second major protest on Cornell's campus this week. On Monday, hundreds of students marched across campus during a Justice for Survivors rally. A coalition of campus groups leading the actions at Cornell released a list of demands for the university's administration. They include mandatory sexual assault prevention training for students and trauma-informed training for the university police. The students also want to see minimum sanctions for sexual assault, among other changes. Young says the sit-in provided students with community during a difficult time.
2: It's just been amazing to be able to look amongst other students and know that even if I know that I'm not being protected by this institution, I'm being protected by students, and I'm being protected by a community that cares for me.
0: But Young says the sit-in was intended to pressure the university to protect its students. Jack Huber is a sophomore at the university. He's also part of Students for a Democratic Cornell, another group involved in the protests. He says Cornell's mishandling of the case is part of a pattern.
4: It is the product of a culture that the administration has enabled, and it is far from the only time that Cornell's justice system has failed its students and even been weaponized against students.
0: He says that Cornell's disciplinary process favors outcomes that look good for the university. His organization wants to see a return to an independent judicial system. Cornell's media relations office did not respond to requests for comment in time for this report. For NPR News, I'm Aurora Berry in Ithaca.
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1: It's 8:11 here on a Thursday morning edition. I'm Kathy Werzer in the midst of our fall member drive here at Minnesota Public Radio. We've heard from so many people, and it's been great to hear what you think of the programs and why you love NPR. But to be honest, we're behind the pace. We have a goal that we need to reach by tomorrow night of 11,000 people making contributions. The 11,000 is by design, and we need to hit the goal because we completely understand that in order to move forward as a news organization, we're going to have to be supported more and more by individuals making contributions. That's the most reliable revenue stream that we have at this point because it's year two of zero federal funding. So that means your gift right now is really important. And Sven Sundgaard, right now, the next $5,000 in donations will be matched dollar for dollar by two amazing, generous NPR members. Can you tell us about them?
5: Yes, Linda and Chris from Mendota Heights. Thank you. We have another $5,000 match. 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
1: absolutely loving the energy put forth by longtime members, sustaining members like Linda and Chris, who have heard our call for help, and they step right up. And we heard from Jim, a longtime member last hour. He put up $5,000. Mm-hmm. Linda and Chris are putting up $5,000. 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
5: Yeah, you know, Jake in St. Paul is a fan as well. 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Welcome, Jake. I love learning about the people and places across my new home state. And we cover the whole state. An excellent bonus on top of the fact-based reporting of both local and global news. Yeah, we have our reporters spread out across the state, covering different regions of the state, but also different parts of the state that you maybe wouldn't be exposed to otherwise. We have our native news team, which gives us really important stories that you're not going to find in a 30-second soundbite on local news, probably local TV news or something. 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
1: Good. I love that. See, you're probably wondering, well, Werzer, why the 11,000 number? Why are you talking about that? Well, of course, remember last year, like so many people stepped up and closed this gap left by the federal funding cuts. Yep. So guess what? The clock starts over this year, and we have to stay on pace with last year, because what we're trying to do, I mean, obviously we're looking for alternative revenue streams, right? 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I mean, that's why we're here. 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
1: Yeah, those election guides, by the way, are translated into different languages. 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How about the forecast? 49 degrees, partly cloudy skies at the airport. 68 should be the high today. They've kind of changed that a little bit, dialing it up a little bit in terms of temperature. Increasing clouds, west winds only around 10. So, you know, nice, actually, today. Overnight low should be around 48 degrees. For tomorrow, we start this little mini blast of summer. 75 will be the high tomorrow, Friday. It looks like about 85, 86 degrees. Some places might get a little warmer than that on Saturday. Windy Saturday, too. They're talking about wind gusts of 35 to near 40 miles an hour.
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21: And I'm Michelle Martin in Washington, D.C. Good morning. The job of catching foreign spies trying to steal U.S. secrets primarily falls to the FBI. NPR's Ryan Lucas has exclusive reporting that under the Trump administration, the FBI teams that do this work have been hit with major staffing cuts. And Ryan is with us now in our studios in Washington, D.C. Good to see you.
6: Good morning.
21: So what'd you find out?
6: Well, my story looks at the FBI's counterintelligence squads because it's their job to track and hunt down foreign spies here in the U.S. trying to steal government secrets, but also economic secrets. So things like cutting edge research and technology. And what my reporting found is that those FBI counterintelligence squads have been hit by pretty steep staffing shortages across the country. That's according to five people familiar with the matter. They all spoke to me on condition of anonymity out of fear of retribution. I was told that in some field offices, these squads have only half of their counterintelligence positions filled. So this is a significant drop in manpower doing this critical work.
21: Did the people you spoke with have any insight into why the FBI is cutting staffing on these squads?
6: So it's interesting. Sources told me this isn't the result of a specific directive from FBI Director Kash Patel to cut back on counterintelligence work. Instead, it's a result of Patel making violent crime and immigration enforcement priorities for the FBI. Those, of course, are also top issues for President Trump. So FBI field offices have been pulling agents and analysts from counterintelligence and putting them on violent crime and immigration enforcement instead. But there's also another factor at play here, and that's the turmoil at the Bureau under Patel's leadership. The FBI has lost more than 1,500 special agents under this administration. Those agents are leaving. They're taking their experience, their institutional knowledge with them. In some instances, this administration has also fired veteran FBI folks. And those sorts of firings, these departures, are particularly problematic in counterintelligence work because I'm told there's a huge learning curve doing this sort of work.
21: And what has the FBI said in response to your reporting?
6: Well, a spokesperson said the Bureau has a robust counterintelligence operation and said anonymous critics are, quote, disconnected from reality.
21: You know, you can imagine that a lot of countries would be interested in U.S. secrets. So what are the main concerns here? Who are the main concerns here?
6: Yeah, I spoke with Emily Harding about this. She's a former CIA analyst and deputy staff director of the Senate Intelligence Committee under Republican leadership. She said there are a lot of adversaries that are very interested in operating in the U.S.
8: China is very aggressive in what they do. The Iranians pose a real threat. The Russians have always been aggressive. They always will be aggressive. There is a host of counterintelligence threats.
6: There is, of course, the U.S. war right now with Iran. But broadly speaking, China looms largest here. For years, U.S. officials have been saying that China is relentlessly stealing American information and technology. And a few years ago, in fact, the FBI said it had more than 2,000 open economic espionage cases tied to China alone. So that gives you a bit of a sense of the scale of the issue here.
21: And so how would we be able to tell if the FBI is falling short in this critical role?
6: Yeah, it's a good question. And it's important to say that the FBI is still doing counterintelligence work, but it is hard to know when something slips through the cracks. This isn't like counterterrorism, where if a terrorist plot isn't stopped, something horrible happens. We all know about it. In counterintelligence, the threats are silent. And that means that it's very hard to know when someone is making off with U.S. secrets. And if that's not stopped, that theft just goes on and on and on.
21: That is NPR's Ryan Lucas. You can read more of his reporting at npr.org. Ryan, thank you.
6: Thank you.
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9: Hello, I am Dane Stauffer. I am a resident of St. Paul after living in Minneapolis. I am an actor and a teacher of the performing arts. I tell you, I am very excited to see Theater 55 and their production of Young Frankenstein. It's Frankenstein, not Frankenstein. It's a send-up written by Mel Brooks of the old monster movies of the 30s. It's a story that never gets old for me, but I've never seen the musical. I've never seen it live. And as someone who is aging creatively, I enjoy seeing other folks get involved too, without any barriers. This company, Theater 55, everyone in the cast is 55 or older. It runs from October 9th to the 25th at the Gremlin Theater in St. Paul.
12: Hi, my name is Lai Chi Yang. I'm an artist and designer currently based in Little Canada, Minnesota. I'm recommending Prayam, Love and Occupation by Ananya Dance Theater. I recently had the opportunity to sit on a rehearsal run, and even in that really unfinished and intimate setting, I was incredibly moved by what I experienced. Prayam, it emerges from the injustices that the Twin Cities experienced during the federal occupation this past year, and the dancers and artists are responding through public love, care, and what they're calling defiant joy. At one point, singer-songwriter Mongkoy Ndosi invites the audiences to participate in singing a song that she wrote for the show. And one lyric goes, "with public love." And that really stayed with me because I think Prayam is also asking us to think about love as something that we do and something that is practiced between people and communities. Prayam, Love and Occupation is October 10th, 11th, 15th, 16th, and 17th at 7:30 at the Southern Theater.
13: My name is Rosemary Gleisner, and I live in Bird Island, Minnesota. Fred Congelo has an exhibition in Wilmer, Minnesota called Coming Home. He's an award-winning wood carver. I personally call him the Michelangelo of contemporary times. When we had his show here at the Cultural Center, we had people deliberately drive from five different states to see his work. He will do a sketch of someone he finds intriguing, and from that sketch, he captures the emotion and also the physical animation of the individuals. I think the smallest would be a foot tall to life size. And there, it's all one piece of wood. It's through the end of October, and it's at the Kandy Ohi County Historical Society in Wilmer, Minnesota.
1: Sounds fantastic. Art Hounds, produced by Emily Bright and made possible in part by the Minnesota Legacy Amendments Arts and Cultural Heritage Fund. And might I add, also made possible by listeners like you making contributions to Minnesota Public Radio News. Thanks for supporting the arts and cultural programming, the political reporting, the science and climate reporting. What am I missing? Education, early childhood. Boy. I mean, you know, we got all kinds of beats. That's the word we use in the newsroom.
5: Yeah.
1: Reporters have beats, and they focus on various subject matter, health, medicine. So thank you. We wouldn't be here without you guys. Yeah, we do. It's like a smorgasbord. So Sven Sundgaard is with me, as he
5: Speaking
1: is every
5: of
1: smorgasbord, morning.
5: Yeah. Good Swedish word.
1: Right, exactly. So we're in the midst of our fall member drive, my friend, and we are working on this wonderful gift from Linda and Chris from Mendota Heights. Yeah. They say the next $5,000 in donations will be matched by them dollar for dollar. And they say that clearly this is a strange time when factual news is being defunded. They want to, as longtime sustainers, they want to support NPR, our trusted and reliable news source. So right now, when you give a contribution, when you donate to NPR, Linda and Chris will match whatever you are donating right now. So your gift really goes twice as far. So you can give right now and take Linda and Chris up on their offer here. You can give at nprnews.org. That's fantastic.
5: Yeah, do not let this opportunity go here. You know, they were longtime sustainers already and decided to really take it up a notch. So we can, at the very least, you know, you can donate $5 or maybe up your sustaining membership if you can. We know times are tough for everybody right now. Don't even want to look at gas prices. But, you know, if you're able to, you're able to keep this free for everybody. We don't have paywalls. This information in an important time, as they mentioned, factual information is more important than ever. And we have news deserts increasingly across, you know, rural areas, especially. NPR News gets to those areas that other places don't cover. So if you value that and you want to support it, we would really appreciate it. We need that funding to make up that gap from the lack of federal funding. Donate now, nprnews.org, or call 1-800-227-2811.
1: Jacob and Sherview love this. Jacob gave saying something on NPR is guaranteed to make me emotional in a good way at least once a week. Reminds me I'm human and connects me to other people in the state. I'm so glad I got bored and started playing with my radio dial. So Jacob played Flip the Dial one day and there we were. So I love that, Jacob.
5: We won.
1: Because, yeah, we won. He won. And it's always fun to play. Some of us who are longtime broadcasters play Flip the Dial to hear other stations. It's kind of fun. So, Jacob, thank you so much for making that contribution. We love hearing from Jacob and all the other individuals making contributions. But here's the deal. It's got to keep going because we've got this $5,000 match, nprnews.org, 1-800-227-2811.
5: You know, and a lot of people do talk about, if speaking of flipping the dial around, you know, road trips or going to other parts of the country. And we're unique in Minnesota with the very strong level of information that we put out here. A lot of the content you hear on NPR nationally is produced out of Minnesota, out of St. Paul. So we want to stay strong. We want to stay sustainable. And that's where you come in. Member support is the most important support. You know, we do have some underwriters, some other bits of, you know, we got to scrape and lift under the couch cushions to find everything we can to keep going and keep strong. But that's where you come in. So $5, $10, maybe you're already a sustainer. Maybe you can up it another $5. It'll be matched for a year thanks to Linda and Chris in Mendota Heights. 1-800-227-2811, nprnews.org.
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14: Live from NPR News in Washington, I'm Dave Mattingly. A hurricane warning is in effect along the Gulf Coast of Mississippi, Alabama, and Florida as Isaias gains strength over warm, open waters. The storm is expected to strengthen before making landfall late tomorrow or early Saturday. Right now, Isaias is a Category 1 hurricane with top sustained winds of 80 miles per hour. Mandatory and voluntary evacuations are underway. The Trump administration has deported about 500 migrants to countries in Africa that are not their nations of origin. NPR's Kate Bartlett says a report by Human Rights Watch finds once there, many deportees face abuse.
17: The U.S. has deported hundreds of migrants to some 12 countries in Africa, including war zones and authoritarian regimes, according to the Rights Watchdog. People from countries including Afghanistan and Iraq ended up in Central African Republic. Some people from Cuba and Laos were sent to Eswatini. Many deportees were not given enough time to challenge their deportations and were then shackled or straitjacketed on the flights from the U.S., Human Rights Watch said. The group said people sent to Eswatini, Ghana, and South Sudan were arbitrarily detained in those countries. Other countries, like Cameroon and Equatorial Guinea, send some people onward to risk of persecution or torture in their home countries, despite their having received orders of protection from U.S. immigration judges.
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18: For NPR News, in the Twin Cities, I'm Phineas Pope. The Minnesota 18-year-old arrested after allegedly buying a rifle for a planned attack at Mall of America made his first appearance in court yesterday. Kyra Miles has more.
19: Shekhtun Mohammed appeared calm in federal court Wednesday afternoon. Wearing glasses in a yellow jail uniform, the 18-year-old told the judge he understood the terrorism charge that prosecutors filed against him. On Tuesday, the FBI arrested Mohammed after he allegedly paid an undercover agent $600 for an assault rifle and ammunition as part of a plan to attack Mall of America. The judge assigned Mohammed a public defender, and Mohammed said he has no money, no car, and no job. Mohammed remains jailed and is due back in court later this month. Kyra Miles, NPR News.
18: Minnesota State Community and Technical College says it's moving forward with plans to close its campus in Detroit Lakes. M-State President Carrie Brimhall says the closure would happen no sooner than June of 2028.
2: We actually will commit to every student that's in Detroit Lakes right now will be able to finish their degree on the campus with minimal disruption.
18: Brimhall says the Detroit Lakes campus is the biggest in the Minnesota State Community and Technical College system, despite only having a little more than 100 students. The closure, which still requires approval by the State Board of Trustees, would leave M-State with three remaining campuses in Moorhead, Fergus Falls, and Wadena. Right now in Brainerd, partly cloudy, 37 degrees, it's NPR News.
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3: This is Morning Edition from NPR News. I'm Michelle Martin.
20: And I'm Steve Inskeep. A new documentary takes a critical look at a breathtakingly wealthy man. Elon Musk has threatened a lawsuit over the film Musk, which is the kind of conflict that tends to drive publicity. The documentary features interviews with people who were close to Musk, including his first wife, and also Ashley St. Clair, one of the partners who has had children with him.
22: If you were to ask someone on the right what they think of Elon, he's a free speech god, and someone on the left, he's just someone who sends hateful tweets and he's lost his mind. Both are very comforting. But both are completely insufficient to the immense amount of power and influence he has.
20: Filmmaker Alex Gibney says Musk's power is what drove him to produce the documentary. Did you admire Elon Musk before you began this project?
23: I was interested in him. And at home, I was proud to say I owned a Tesla Powerwall. I had Tesla solar panels on my roof. He had taken on the big three, electric cars, something I really believed in. But I saw also the way he kept getting richer and richer and richer, and it sort of accreted all of this economic power. And that made me interested enough to want to dig in.
20: Gibney reconstructs Musk's career at SpaceX and Tesla using archival video and records from lawsuits. The resulting film is the length of a Springsteen concert, 3 hours and 45 minutes.
23: At the heart of it were two companies who had achieved great things technologically, but their stock price was way out of proportion to their actual economic value. And that got me thinking about how he got to where he got.
20: You describe a pattern in Elon Musk's career. Yeah. And if I can summarize,
23: sure.
20: Companies like SpaceX and Tesla do truly incredible things,
23: yes.
20: Genuinely incredible, which he then sells as even more incredible than they actually are.
23: Not only that, but he sells as the unique product of his own brain. In other words, there's nobody else at Tesla or there's nobody else at SpaceX. There's only Elon Musk because he is the Leonardo da Vinci for our age. And you could say, okay, most CEOs are credit grabbers, and that is true to some extent. But he also used it as a ploy to get more and more money from the stock market, which he desperately needed because, you know, for a long time, Tesla didn't make a profit. There was only one place he could go. Well, actually, it turned out there were two. One place was the stock market. The other place was the government.
20: Okay.
23: And he learned how to hose them both.
20: SpaceX performed a vital service, ferrying equipment into space, developing rockets that could be reused cheaply. But the film says Musk cast the company as an even grander venture, forever about to colonize Mars. Tesla made popular electric cars, but the film says Musk oversold them as self-driving. According to the film, they weren't made with enough sensors for that, which is why some have crashed.
23: And as a result, some 67 people are dead. And that's a level of overpromising that leans into fraud. And the government was investigating that.
20: You just put that in the past tense.
23: Right. I think one of the big successes that Musk had when he engineered the election of Donald Trump was to make all the investigations into his companies go away.
20: Musk's lawyer has threatened to sue over this movie.
23: Yeah.
20: And the specific complaint that he raises has to do with your description of the 2024 election.
23: Right.
20: What do you say Musk claimed about that election as it was happening?
23: The film just quotes Elon Musk's texts to his lover, Ashley St. Clair, saying when he knew much earlier than everybody else did with some certainty that Trump was going to win, he said, "I found an anomaly in the matrix. I have 10,000 lasers in space," obviously referring to Starlink, you know,
0: his satellite system.
23: His satellite
0: communications.
23: System. We don't claim that he changed votes in the 2024 election. All we do is to show that he was bragging to his lover that he had special access to understanding the outcome of the election in a way that other people didn't. Was he lying to her? Was he just bragging? Or was he telling us something that we shouldn't know? I don't know. That's for the viewer to decide.
0: That raises another interesting question. You did not interview Elon Musk for this documentary. And yet you sort of interviewed.
23: Yet he is interviewed.
0: Why don't you explain what you did and why you did
23: it? It's called a simulated interview. And famously in the film, Elon Musk brushed me off on Twitter and basically said he wasn't going to, he called me a douche is what he did. I responded, douche. And that was the, sort of the end of our exchange on Twitter. And it was clear that he wasn't going to sit. So, but I really badly wanted to get his point of view and perspective in the film. So what to do? Well, we established a massive database of everything that he had ever said, either in audio or video, outtakes, whatever. And we used that actual material as, well, we established a massive database of everything that he had ever said, either in audio or video, outtakes, whatever.

0: We are just characters.
1: That's right. We're NPCs, non-player characters. And Elon, I think, thinks he's player one. He's the player in some ways. It's never exactly clear what he thinks, but he does really believe that we're living in what's called an ancestor simulation, where some future AI or alien life form has exfiltrated all of the data from planet Earth, is now playing us as a video game.
0: Did you lose any sleep over the idea that you were creating an interview with Elon
1: I didn't
0: Musk?
1: Because I felt it was journalistically sound in the sense that we were using his actual recordings of actual words and using them in a way which was warranted not only by what he said, but the context within which we were placing them.
0: You narrate this film.
1: Yeah.
0: I felt as a viewer, in the early parts of the film, you sound curious.
1: Mm-hmm.
0: In the later parts of the film, you sound angry.
1: I think that's fair. And I think that change in tone resembled the change in point of view that I obtained over the course of doing the film over those 4 years. I became increasingly resentful and angry.
0: Alex Gibney, thanks for coming by.
1: Thank you, Steve.
0: Gibney's film, Musk, is in theaters Friday and is due to stream on HBO in a few months. We have reached out to Elon Musk's attorney for comment. We haven't heard back.
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3: Well, no simulation here, full-on reality that we're in the midst of our NPR Fall Member Drive, and we really do need to hear from people making contributions to support public media. I'm Kathy Warzer. Sven Sundgaard is with me right now, as he is every morning. Good morning.
4: Mm-hmm. Good morning. Yeah. How are we doing?
3: We are fine. Thank you. At this point, the weather looks like it's going to be great. We're hearing from people making contributions, which is fantastic, but we still have to kind of pick it up. You know, we've got a lot of ground to cover.
4: Yeah, we want 11,000 contributions by the time the member drive ends, which is already tomorrow evening. So we're most of the way through it. We're a little behind. We're getting a little help from some folks who are giving us some matches here. Linda and Chris in Mendota Heights have currently a $5,000 match. So you can double your impact right now by donating any amount. Maybe you're already a sustainer. You can up the amount. That amount that you up it will be matched. Or maybe you've been listening for a long time and you finally decide, you know what? This is the time I need to contribute to help keep this service free and available to everybody across our great state. So 1-800-227-2811 or nprnews.org.
3: 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Kathy and Sven are a delight. Now, I have to say, Lauren, I would not use the word delightful to describe me, but maybe Sven, but not me. Anyway, I'm so glad, Lauren says, to be able to contribute towards something I enjoy so much. Lauren, thank you so much. I'm glad you're listening. 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And thank you, because I think I know for a fact that Lauren's contribution was matched by, of course, Linda and Chris from Mendota Heights. 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NPRnews.org, 1-800-227-2811, Sven.
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3: 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Monday, October 19th, 11 o'clock, her brand new call-in show. And I'm just going to say this, Sven, that Chris Farrell and I are working on something

0: be a weekly program. That's all I can say right now. That's all I can
1: say. And we're always innovating. So I know. People don't necessarily know that. But behind the scenes, we're always trying to come up with new ideas, throw things at the wall, see what sticks. All that costs money. So we're investing in these really great projects. We're always trying to get you something new and something impactful. So, you know, your contributions matter and they go a long way.
0: I know, they do. So thank you for your support and thank you to folks. 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
0: All right. Weather-wise, we're at 49 degrees, and it's going to be a really pleasant day. I mean, about 68, close to 70 degrees in the metro area. Light winds out of the west at around 10, and a mix of sun and cloud cover. So nice, nice. Upper 40s for an overnight low tonight. And then for Friday, we're going to start kind of, a little taste of summer, I guess. 75 for a high Friday, sunny skies. It's Saturday that could be kind of interesting. And I say that with that kind of Minnesota flair there. About 85, 86 degrees, so warm Saturday. And windy, wind gusts around 35 to 40 miles an hour on Saturday. Still windy Saturday night. Sunny Sunday with a high near 80 degrees. And then it cools off next week.
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4: And I'm Michelle Martin in Washington, D.C. Good morning. There are 435 seats in the U.S. House. Only a small number of them ever end up being competitive. This year, though, both parties are trying to expand the map.
3: Here's how an aggressive redistricting push changed the boundary lines for about 10% of Americans since the last election. An unpopular Republican agenda in Washington has shifted perceptions of which lawmakers may be vulnerable. Also, parties and donors are spending hundreds of millions of dollars.
4: NPR political correspondent Stephen Fowler has been crunching the numbers, and he's with us now to talk about the state of play for the House. Good morning, Stephen.
5: Good morning.
4: So the Cook Political Report lists 43 House races, that's 1 in 10, as competitive. What types of districts are we talking about?
5: You've got places that were super close in 2024 that you would reasonably expect to be close again, like the handful of districts that, say, voted for Trump and a Democratic House rep, or vice versa. There's districts like Iowa's 1st Congressional District, where the Republican won by about 800 votes in 2024, and California's 13th District decided by fewer than 200 votes. Michelle, all of that happened in a very different political environment than now, where you've got an unpopular president, the midterm backlash, rising prices, a ton of anti-incumbency vibes from voters. So that's why you're seeing a whole lot more places on the board.
4: So we mentioned redistricting, where the parties, starting with the Republicans, gerrymandered boundary lines to make it easier for them to win. And then, of course, the Democrats responded. Did that take races off the board?
5: You might think so, but the level of unpopularity we're talking about, especially among Latino voters that backed Trump in 2024, it runs the risk of some of these new Republican drawn lines ending up still electing Democrats, what's known as a dummy-mander. Strategists in both parties I've talked to say to watch Texas and Florida in particular for that one.
4: What else are Democrats and Republicans saying about the scope and scale of what they think is competitive?
5: Both parties have their target list of incumbents they want to defend and seats that they want to pick up. Between the Democratic Congressional Campaign Committee and the National Republican Congressional Committee, there are 93 districts I counted on their target lists. Unsurprisingly, most of them on the Democratic side. About half of them are these red to blue districts that they flag that they hope to flip. Republicans have their own MAGA majority of nominees in open races or challenging vulnerable Democratic incumbents. Notable, though, on average, Trump won this batch of districts by about 8% in 2024, which just highlights how deep into conservative areas these competitive races have moved.
4: But how much of those lists is actually about winning the district just versus, you know, fundraising and branding?
5: You know that saying, money talks? Well, some of these districts on the list have seen basically no money and no ads from either party. But you've got places like Kentucky's 6th District and Arkansas's 2nd District, where Trump won by 15%, that are seeing 6- and 7-figure sums from Republicans trying to defend things. According to Ballotpedia tracking, these target lists usually only win about 1 in 3 times, but also there's so much money involved. Ad Impact data says there's still $500 million in ads coming between now and Election Day, just in the House. So for both sides, it's like throwing a 50-pound Costco-sized box of spaghetti at the wall and seeing what sticks.
4: That's some image there. That is NPR's Stephen Fowler. Stephen, thank you.
5: Thank you.
4: The Tennessee woman who survived an attempted execution is awake and in the middle of an emotional legal fight. Krista Pike was convicted in 1996 of murdering Colleen Slemmer. Last week, prison officials injected Pike with 2 lethal doses of the sedative pentobarbital, and she lost consciousness but did not die. State officials have not said if they will try to execute her again. Catherine Sweeney at member station WPLN has this report.
6: Attorneys representing Krista Pike won an early battle on Wednesday. A county judge ordered the state of Tennessee to preserve all evidence of the failed execution. Attorney Randy Spivey said his client is a survivor.
7: She survived child sexual abuse. She survived rapes of multiple men. She survived a suicide attempt when she was 12. And she survived the state's attempt to execute her. She deserves answers about what was done to her.
6: The order keeps prison officials from discarding anything that would aid an investigation. The judge, Aisha Miles, listed off dozens of specific things the Department of Correction would need to keep, like IV tubes, needles, and empty drug vials.
8: I want to ensure that you all take special care not to lose, misplace, accidentally delete any information that may be pertinent to this litigation.
6: Attorneys representing state prison officials want Pike's legal challenge thrown out. Will Ayers is one of them. During the hearing, he argued that the case is focused on Pike's execution attempt on September 30th, an event that has come and passed.
9: There's no showing that Ms. Pike is subject to execution again.
6: The judge said she was skeptical.
8: Is the state prepared to take the position that Ms. Pike will not be rescheduled?
9: No, I can't answer that question, Your Honor. I'm not in a position to.
8: But you're also not in the position to say that tomorrow a new execution order will not be presented.
6: The decision is ultimately up to the state's Supreme Court. It's unclear whether there's interest in doing so. Pike's legal team is seeking a commutation. In the meantime, Pike is still in the hospital with one hand and both feet shackled to her bed. Health workers are tending to burns, blisters, and swelling in her arms, which her lawyers attribute to the lethal drugs having flowed into her flesh instead of her bloodstream. For NPR News, I'm Catherine Sweeney in Nashville.
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0: You know, pretty pleasant start to Thursday across the region here at 8:53 in the morning. Joining us is meteorologist Sven Sundgaard, doing double duty, talking about being a member here, making a contribution, and also doing the weather. So let's start, my friend, with, should we talk about the drought monitor really fast here?
1: Sure. Yeah, it's unchanged from a week ago, so that's easy to do quickly, unfortunately. Yeah, still 63% of the state in at least moderate drought. That only decreased 1%. So this week's drought monitor report included the rainfall we had last Tuesday, but that was the last time we really had any rain that's worth writing home about, unfortunately. So 6.74 inches behind year to date just this year. Precip at MSP. So most of the Twin Cities still in severe drought. That includes much of eastern, northeastern Minnesota, with still a couple of pockets of extreme drought. Carlton, Pine Counties, Wilkin, Norman, Clay Counties. So yeah, we got a long ways to go. And we're getting to that time now where the drought's kind of locked in now, unless we can get some significant moisture this month before spring.
0: So I'm wondering about today's forecast.
1: Yeah, looks nice. We've got some sunshine, some high clouds moving in right now. That's going to make things a little filtered, that sun. Temperatures in the 60s, but warming up here tomorrow already. We're into the 70s, Kathy, and still on track for July-like temperatures this weekend. 80s Saturday and Sunday. Windy Saturday too, but of course, cooler air is coming next week.
0: All right. Thank you.
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0: Okay, kids, here we go. Lucia from White Bear Lake says, if Kathy Werzer could wish my significant other, Bob, a very happy birthday on Thursday, October the 8th, I would really appreciate it. So I will. I will. Bob, happy birthday. Alan's daughter, Alan from Golden Valley, says, we'd like to wish our amazing daughter, Maddie, a happy birthday today. Since you arrived in the world 33 years ago, you've been such a blessing to us and so many other people who know you. I'm sure you're laughing at this message right now with your infectious laugh and smile. Much love always, Mom and Dad. And welcome home to horsewoman extraordinaire and overall beautiful human being, Judy Jensen. After some health challenges, Judy is back home at Centerpoint Stables in Delano, hopefully out in the barn, petting some horses' noses and giving them apples and carrots. Good for you, Judy. I'm glad you're back home. All right here, friends. We've got some work to do. We're going to go ahead and wrap up Morning Edition when it comes to our member drive here today. Last chance to support Morning Edition by making a contribution. And I'm pretty sure here, Sven Sundgaard, pretty sure that this $5,000, unless, Emma, you tell me differently, this $5,000 challenge from our friends Linda and Chris from Mendota Heights, is that still operable? I mean, we've got a $5,000 match that Linda and Chris have on the table, and I don't know if we've exhausted that at this point, but...
1: I don't either.
0: Yeah, I don't think we have. No.
1: We still have a ways to go, though. 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And we're already, of course, most of the way through the week. 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This is an election year. Lots going on, of course, and there's always a lot going on. So nprnews.org or 1-800-227-2811.
0: Here's what we're trying to do. We're trying to build a solid base and move into the future, right? That's what we're trying to do with the lack of federal funding. Randy and Wendy in Duluth, thank you. You too, they gave, saying we listen every single day and so appreciate the objective, honest coverage. Thank you for being our honest, trustworthy source of news. Oh, that's, well, I appreciate that. Randy and Wendy, that's fantastic. So thank you for making that gift. NPRnews.org, 1-800-227-2811, Sven.
1: Yes, okay. So Emma just said that the match is over. 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
0: Well, you know, Josh in Andover donated, saying, I have doubled my NPR monthly gift because in these times we need factual news and NPR delivers. Keep up the great work. Oh my gosh, Josh. Thank you so much. And thank you for doubling your sustaining gift. And yeah, so Josh is a sustainer, and that means that Josh has made a decision, a really smart decision, Josh, by the way, to make a monthly donation in whatever amount he happens to be at, $10, $15, $20, what have you. And he just says, yeah, just keep it coming out of a checking account or a credit card. You can join Josh in being a sustainer. We love the sustainers. We love everybody, of course, too, making contributions, large, small, one-time gifts, sustaining gifts. NPRnews.org is where you can do that. And oh, by the way, when you're on the website, Sven, have you checked out the thank you gifts?
1: I haven't even looked at them yet. What do we got? What's updated? What's updated from the spring?
0: Well, the jigsaw puzzle.
1: Oh, yeah.
0: Haven't you seen that?
1: No, I think I did see it. Just brief image of it. I know. I'm playing catch up here, Kathy.
0: No, it's okay. No. You're very busy.
1: That's what you're in it for is just the gift, but it's a nice little extra perk. Might I suggest you've been listening for a long time. You haven't contributed. You're thinking about it. Start at $5 a month. Become a sustainer. Yes. Because what's nice about that is then each member drive, when we say, hey, you can up your monthly sustaining membership, you can up another five or double it or whatever. So 1-800-227-2811, mprnews.org.
0: When you go in, you're at the $5 a month level, by the way, you get the tote bag, which is really kind of cool. And really, what's a member drive without a tote bag? That's what I say.
1: People love the good tote bag.
0: Exactly. All right. You have a good day, Sven Sundgaard.
1: You too, Kathy.
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0: Okay, to be specific, we've got the Connected by Nature puzzle. 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The high today, 68. Overnight low, 48. Tomorrow, sunny and warm. 75 the high tomorrow, Friday, Saturday. Mid-80s, windy. Sunday, high near 80 degrees. It's 9:01.
13: Live from NPR News in Washington, I'm Corva Coleman. Stocks opened lower this morning as Pepsi warned of price hikes ahead. NPR Scott Horsley reports the Dow Jones Industrial Average slipped about 13 points in early trading.
14: Pepsi reported better than expected sales for its most recent quarter, with international shoppers driving much of the gain. Soda pop and snack food sales in North America were less impressive, although Pepsi says it's seeing a pickup in demand for healthier seeming options such as Lay's baked potato chips and rice cakes. Pepsi says it plans to raise prices to offset higher costs. Federal Reserve Governor Chris Waller told an audience in Turkey today he expects additional hikes in interest rates to calm inflation, but Waller says there's flexibility about the timing of those moves. Investors expect the Fed to hold its benchmark interest rate steady at policymakers' next meeting later this month. Scott Horsley, NPR News, Washington.
13: The aircraft carrier, the USS Abraham Lincoln, returns to San Diego today after a deployment of 321 days. It's become a symbol of the war against Iran that has gone on longer than was expected. Steve Futterman reports from San Diego.
15: What was supposed to be a six-month mission changed when the U.S. war with Iran began in February. It was a problem-filled deployment. There were food and water shortages, difficulties with air conditioning and plumbing. For some, it was too much. The Navy confirmed there were a number of suicide attempts. Yesterday, Secretary of Defense Pete Hegseth flew out to meet the Lincoln. He thanked the crew and criticized news reports of problems.
16: There were a few folks in the media who tried to turn the USS Abraham Lincoln into some sort of a symbol of dysfunction. I know it's the exact opposite.
15: Hundreds of relatives are expected to be at the naval base to greet the crew. For NPR News, I'm Steve Futterman in San Diego.
13: The Canadian poet Anne Carson has won this year's Nobel Prize in Literature. NPR's Andrew Limbong reports Carson's work blends contemporary poetry with inspirations from the classics.
17: The Autobiography of Red is Carson's novel in verse reimagining a fragmented ancient Greek poem. Her book Antigonic is a postmodern interpretation of Sophocles' Antigone. Carson is a prolific writer, poet, and academic, and her work blurs the lines between the forms. Here's how Anders Olsson at the Swedish Academy put it.
18: Almost all her literary production has centered upon the intersection between the philologist's obsession with words and the poet's desire for new meaning.
17: The Academy said they'd managed to reach Carson on the phone just moments before the announcement. Carson said she was in Iceland, quote, listening to the wind. Andrew Limbong, NPR News.
13: The Nobel Peace Prize will be awarded tomorrow. The Economic Prize will be announced on Monday. This is NPR.
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20: For NPR News, in the Twin Cities, I'm Phineas Pope. Students at Roseville High School are planning a walkout this morning to protest the way education and government officials have handled the sexual assault case of a student at Cornell University. Organizer Mia Letts says she hopes the event raises awareness about how frequently women experience sexual assault and harassment.
21: I mean, obviously, the Cornell 7 is kind of what motivated it and got a lot of people, like, knowledge about this protest that I'm kind of organizing. But it's also just because sexual assault is so prevalent, especially in America today, and it goes so untalked about.
20: Mia says she wants to see offenders held accountable and for there to be systemic support for assault and harassment survivors. Republican Tad Jude, who's challenging DFL Secretary of State Steve Simon, announced his business integrity plan yesterday. More from NPR's Ellie Roth.
22: Conversations about fraud are seeping into the Minnesota Secretary of State race. The office oversees elections and voter registration and is also in charge of maintaining business filings. Jude wants the office to take a more preemptive approach to combating fraud in the state's social service programs.
23: As Secretary of State, I will implement an anti-fraud plan, a strong business integrity plan with one goal, to make Minnesota a great place to do legitimate business and a much harder place to hide fraud behind a business filing.
22: Simon said his office already shares business filing data with the Bureau of Criminal Apprehension.
24: So we're giving them data and providing them with information so that they, the experts, can connect the dots.
22: Simon is seeking a fourth term. I'm Ellie Roth, The Capitol.
20: Three people were injured in a house fire early this morning in Minneapolis. The fire was reported just before 1 a.m. on 29th Avenue South, just south of I-94. A state trooper spotted the fire and helped two residents out of the burning home before firefighters arrived. A third resident was rescued by fire crews. The cause of the fire is under investigation. Right now in St. Cloud, mostly cloudy, 40 degrees in Hibbing, 31, 49 in the Twin Cities. 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
26: Good morning, everyone. I'm Angela Davis, and you're listening to NPR News. So glad to have you join us today. I want to remind you that the Minnesota Public Radio Fall Member Drive, it ends tomorrow night. And we have a goal, you've probably heard, we have a goal of hearing from 11,000 new and renewing members. 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And now, actually this hour, this is the time really to make that donation. 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Starting at 9 a.m., we have a goal. We want to hear from 200 people over the next hour. Want to hear from 200 people before 10 a.m. So we're trying to get back on track to meet our goal for the week. So if you enjoy listening to us every day at 9 a.m., make that donation now at nprnews.org or by calling us at 800-227-2811. Do it now. Do it this hour. Okay, this hour, I am so excited to talk with some of our newscasters here at NPR News, not about the news headlines, but about their personal stories. I want to give you a chance to get to know them better. You hear their voices every day on NPR News, usually at the beginning of each hour or maybe at the middle of the hour. They bring you the latest news. They keep you up to date on what's going on in your community and around the state. They share the weather forecast. But who are they when they are not delivering the news? What brought them to radio and what do they love about the job of being a public radio newscaster? Over the next hour, you will hear me talk with my colleagues Phineas Pope, Elena C., and Emily Reese. And I'm not going to say to them, what's going on in the news? Let's start with Emily. Hi, Emily.
27: Hi, Angela.
26: Hello. Emily Reese is the midday newscaster on NPR News. You hear her during the late morning and afternoons, including during Minnesota Now, hosted by Nina Morney, and All Things Considered when Clay Masters is hosting. Thanks for agreeing to chat with me.
27: Yeah, for sure. It's good. I mean, here we are.
26: Yes, I'm discovering new things about my colleagues just in preparation for the today's show. I have in my notes, Emily, that you grew up in Iowa. Mm-hmm. You went to college in Colorado. And then eventually to graduate school for music theory in Nebraska.
3: Yeah.
26: My goodness, you've done a lot. How did you end up in Minnesota?
3: Well, when I was going to grad school, I needed a summer job. And I saw a flyer they had posted in the music school that said, do you know anything about classical music? And have you ever wanted to be on the radio? And I was like, yes and yes. And so I applied. It was for the Nebraska Public Radio system there. Mm-hmm. At the time, it was called NET Radio, but it was public radio for the whole state. And I got to work there and I loved it. And then just
26: I love a flyer, just the idea.
3: I know.
26: It's like a thing that makes me think of a scene from like a movie. I'm like, oh, a flyer.
3: Yeah.
26: So going into the radio station, learning about radio, mm-hmm. What do you first remember about like that environment feeling welcoming or like home to you?
3: I just loved being able to talk to just you, the person on the other side.
26: Thinking about the listeners.
3: Just the connection and the mm-hmm. listeners. I just really enjoy that because I'm curious about a lot of things, and I think people who listen to public radio are also curious about a lot of things. So it's kind of like, you know, meeting at the water cooler and, hey, did you hear about this? Or do you know about that? And then we have more serious moments, of course, right. when we're delivering newscasts, and then we have a role of informing. And mm-hmm. so I think, you know, I've also always loved teaching and, yeah, all that stuff.
26: But isn't it kind of weird, you know, you're talking and you know you have an audience, but we can't see them.
3: Right.
26: Right.
3: Yeah.
26: How do you think about that? Particularly when you know, okay, I am about to go on the air and deliver some bad news.
3: Well, oof, yeah, that's tough. I mean, a lot of, you know, when we're trained to, generally speaking, you don't just get tossed on the radio. You get a little bit of mentorship or something. Mm-hmm. And, you know, a lot of mentors will say, you know, think of one person maybe that you know, right? And for when I have moments like that, the person changes.
26: Right.
3: So I have to think about who I'm delivering news to in that way with the utmost respect. Mm-hmm. And, you know, it can't be my best friend that I'm right. telling this about. This has to be
26: and
3: someone,
26: remaining calm.
3: You know, yes,
26: right?
3: Yes,
26: yes. All of our newscasters, we try to be calm.
3: Yeah, you right? really have to disconnect.
26: What do you like about being a newscaster?
3: Really the connection with as I just said, we have right? to disconnect.
26: But, yeah.
3: But in the moments where I'm kind of, where I get to be off leash, so to speak. So, you know, like you said, a lot of times at the top of the hour, we're delivering a newscast and that's scripted. We have right. very specific things we're saying, but then we have moments throughout our day where that's not the case, where I just have 45 seconds or so mm-hmm. to say, really, nobody tells
26: ad-lib.
3: Me what to say.
26: Yeah.
3: yeah.
26: Mm-hmm.
3: And so I have to figure that out. I have to figure out what's important to say, but I also just like the idea of connecting with mm-hmm. whoever's listening.
26: Yeah. Now, let's talk about your love and your knowledge of music. You've done some pretty unique things that connect it to music. Mm-hmm. You've hosted classical music shows, jazz yeah. shows, mm-hmm. Shows and podcasts about the role music plays in video games. What mm-hmm. is that about, music and video games?
3: That was kind of a happy accident that we stumbled into upstairs at Classical NPR when I worked there many, many years ago now. It was just something that kind of grew organically from an article I had written. And because at the time I was a pretty avid gamer, I don't get around to it as much these days, but I was gaming all the time and I just was aware of the wonderful music and audio generally, the work that goes into creating that kind of experience for someone. Mm-hmm. And so I got really interested in the music and the composers, and I got to know a lot of wonderful people and travel to all kinds of wonderful places as a result. It's a really, really special world of, you know, great music.
26: And then do you play an instrument as well?
3: I played trumpet and piano, not so much anymore, but yeah, I did. I played a lot of trumpet back in the day.
26: And I have also in my notes about you that you, as an adult, have learned Swedish.
3: Yeah.
26: Why did you want to study Swedish and take it on as an adult?
3: Because when I was young, in the early 90s in high school, we had a foreign exchange student from Stockholm, and we've always kept in contact with him. And it just kind of occurred to me later in life, I enjoy learning languages and I would mess around on Duolingo and things like that. And then finally one day I just thought, why don't I learn Swedish
27: and surprise my Swedish brother with a letter that I've written him in Swedish. And so that I studied for about a year, and then I wrote him a letter, and now I've gone to visit him twice in the last 2 years and plan to go every or as often as I can now.
26: And is it easier to read and write it, or is it easier for you to speak it?
27: It's way easier to read. Mm-hmm. Is the ease, and I think this is kind of universal for anyone learning a language. Generally speaking, it's much easier to read and write, mm-hmm. and then speaking and listening are pretty tough.
26: You weren't expecting this, but could you say maybe good morning or
27: good morgon?
26: Okay,
27: more do Angela.
26: Oh, I love it. Could you say another sentence, like something about like the weather or something?
27: How about du skulle blir en medlem of NPR News. I just said very poorly, you should become a member of NPR News. Quite poorly I said that.
26: I'm like
27: förlåt for anyone who actually speaks Swedish.
26: Well, I admire the effort and the persistence of people who take on learning a new language.
27: I've just loved it. Yeah.
26: It's cool.
27: It's been, and it just is it just endlessly gives gifts.
26: And we talked about hosting classical music shows, jazz shows. Like, mm-hmm. what do you like about jazz?
27: I mean, that was probably what I was best at as a player. I really loved
26: on the
27: playing
26: trumpet
27: jazz.
26: On the, mm-hmm, on the piano.
27: Trumpet, yeah. And that was where I kind of spent the most of my time musically speaking, although classical I adore as well. But and you know, it's so yesterday and tomorrow all at the same time, because so many of these people, even still, there are still legends that are alive. Mm-hmm. And that's amazing that we have this like right now connection with so many of these legends.
26: We recently, on this program, we had the CEO of the Minnesota Orchestra on, Isaac Thompson, and he described experiencing live music, how it washes over you.
27: Oh, yeah.
26: And then can you relate to that expression?
27: Absolutely. And I think with jazz, too, you know, for some people it can be out of reach, but sometimes it's just, you just let the spontaneity and the joy that the players kind of emote from their instruments absolutely wash over you, like you say.
26: You've also done some sports reporting. Tell me about your interest in sports, and then, you know, why you feel sports news is important. It's
27: sure.
26: part of the mix.
27: Well, you know, for me, it's always about a good story. Mm-hmm. And with sports, you know, you get a lot of good stories, and you also see ordinary people doing extraordinary things with their bodies. And I'm just,
26: right?
27: I say that all the time. I'm just mm-hmm. amazed that these people all around the world from all walks of life can do these amazing feats, whether it's throwing darts or bowling, or not that I watch a lot of those things, but I just find those things fascinating. And I really do love football. I grew up watching that with my dad. Baseball, I was a massive Twins fan when I was a kid. I still am, obviously.
26: Right. So you're one of the
27: Lynx.
26: You're one of the go-to people. I'm like, oh, a sports question. Who could I ask?
27: Probably. It certainly depends on the sport. And I do Loons season ticket holder, because the Loons experience is a wonderful experience.
26: Last question.
27: Yeah,
26: I get this question a lot. People often ask me about my mental health. Probably for a variety of reasons.
27: I'm
26: a journalist, and I'm exposed to so many details, and like I have to kind of constantly keep track of everything that's going on. And it, you know, the last few years, I mean, that's hard. How do you take care of yourself? Or how do you focus on making sure that your mental health is good?
27: Ooh, I love walks. I like to take walks. Yep. I'm also a foot soaker.
26: Foot soaker.
27: You can get a
26: soaker
27: of
26: feet.
27: I soak my own. not soaking yours. You can. But you can get a foot bath for like $10, and you just fill it with hot water, and you just put your feet in there, and
26: now
27: it feels like...
26: I like pedicures. I'm with you on that.
27: Yeah. It's like you're a different person after 10 minutes, just from some hot water and a $10.
26: You know what? I feel like I know way too much about Emily Reese.
27: I feel like the audience probably feels that
26: my
27: way,
26: goal
27: too.
26: Accomplished here. Thank you so much. We're getting to know some of our NPR newscasters today, and we just learned a lot about Emily Reese. Emily is the midday newscaster on NPR News, and you hear her during the late mornings and afternoons, including during Minnesota Now and All Things Considered. Thank you for your time, Emily. We'll continue this conversation with some of our other newscasters. Next up, Phineas Pope. But first, let's take care of some business. It is our fall member drive here at Minnesota Public Radio. 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I have my colleague Nikhil Kumaran with me in the studio today. Nikhil is one of the producers on the 9 a.m. talk show, so he works very closely with me, creating a lot of the conversations you hear us leading each week. He is also a part-time newscaster here at NPR News. Hello, Nikhil.
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26: Hi. 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
26: That's good. 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Nikhil, we've got some great colleagues, right?
4: Oh, they're amazing.
26: they're amazing.
4: Yeah.
26: And tell folks more about what the work that you do as a producer on a talk show.
4: Sure. So we're always kind of pitching ideas for the show. You know, we go from Monday to Thursday, and it's 5 days or 4 days a week. So we need four topics every week. So
26: and on the Friday, we're not resting.
4: No, we're not taking naps, even though we'd like to be. We are looking up topics. We're talking to people. We're doing pre-interviews for the shows
26: yeah,
4: and research.
26: Right. So. And so what do you like about that work?
4: I love getting to talk to people. I think mm-hmm. I get to talk about something different every day, which mm-hmm. is a really cool perk of the job. I think when I talk to my colleagues, like, oh, that's the coolest job ever. I'm like, you're right. And that's all I can say about it.
26: And you get to do something that I actually don't know a whole lot about. You help when people call in during the 9 a.m. show, because, you know, we mm-hmm. take phone calls live from our listeners, questions and your stories. And Nikhil is one of the people who answers the phone and talks to folks. What is that like?
4: It's great.
26: Screening the calls, as we call it.
4: It's so unique and lucky that we get to interact directly with who listens to the show. Mm-hmm. I get to hear a lot of great stories from people, often people saying thank you for doing this show, but as well as during those harder topics, really get to hear how people are feeling, mm-hmm. which is just so important.
26: And isn't it surprising that people want to share, or I know we tackle a lot of difficult topics, serious, you know, conversations often about mental health or financial struggles, and people are willing to share. Does that surprise you sometimes, like how much they want to be heard?
4: Yeah, it does. It's beautiful, because I often think I'm not going to call. I wouldn't call into a 9 a.m. talk show. It's very personal sometimes what people are sharing. Mm-hmm. So I think it's really strong what a lot of listeners can bring to the conversation. And we're all just so thankful for it.
26: Mm-hmm. So the way to support the work that we're doing, and that's just in the 9 a.m. hour, is to go to mprnews.org and make a donation or call us at 800-227-2811. 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Nikhil, you're helping me keep track. We have this challenge. We're trying to hear from 200 people before 10 o'clock this morning, setting a participation goal so that we can get on track to meet the overall goal. How many people so far since 9 o'clock have made a donation?
4: So we just got 3 more listeners. Woo-hoo! So now we're at 161 listeners to go.
26: Right. That's
4: so
26: great.
4: So thank you
26: so
4: much.
26: Momentum. We know that people are listening to us.
5: 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Hoping to hear from 200 people before the hour ends at 10 o'clock. We're on our way. 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What do you like about filling in as a newscaster every now and then, Nikhil? You've been doing that as well.
4: Yeah, I've been doing that for a couple months, and it's just been so great. 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Newscasting requires a lot of energy. I think a lot of people assume it's just kind of sitting in a room and just reading. No, you're also hitting a lot of buttons. It's very technical, and you have a lot of times to hit. So It's good. It's good for me.
5: Yeah, you got to make some decisions. So a lot happening in our newsroom, all for you, keeping you updated and informed on what's going on. 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
5: This hour, we're getting to know some of the newscasters here at NPR News. You know their voices. You hear them throughout the day, bringing you the news headlines, the updates. But yeah, there's a person behind every newscast with a story, interest, and a life beyond the microphone. Today, we're getting to know three of the people whose voices you hear every day here on NPR News. Earlier, or just a few minutes ago, I talked with Emily Reese. Later in the hour, we're going to hear from Elena C. Right now, I'm talking to newscaster Phineas Pope. You hear him during the 9 a.m. talk show. Phineas, good morning.
20: Good morning, Angela.
5: It feels good. I don't have to say, what's going on in the news, Phineas?
20: Right.
5: We're talking about you. Phineas is the morning newscaster here on NPR News. And actually, you hear him way before I come on the air. You hear him bright and early with Kathy Werzer during Morning Edition on my show and also during the first hour of 1A. First of all, what time do you get here?
20: I get here about 4:15. So it's bright and early.
5: Mm-hmm. And so give me a sense of what your schedule looks like. So you get here at 4:15 and you're waking up and then what happens?
20: Yeah. So I wake up about 3:30 and I live pretty close. I get here about 4:15 and then it's sort of a couple of things I do before I go on the air. One of them is recording the morning edition of the Minnesota Today podcast.
5: Which you're the voice of that.
20: The voice of that. Emily does the afternoon version. I also record the weather zones. If you're listening in greater Minnesota, you might hear a pre-recorded weather for your region, northwest, north central, whatever it is. So we record those. Kathy does some, I do some.
5: Mm-hmm.
20: And then I start writing the first couple of newscasts of the day.
5: I love it. And what do you like about the job?
20: Well, it's such a gift for me. I get to tell people what's going on in Minnesota every morning, you know, twice an hour during Morning Edition. And it's really a gift.
5: To know that you're like part of, I had an early morning schedule for many years in local TV, and it felt like a relationship because I was aware people were waking up and starting their day.
20: Right. Yeah. And it's, you know, I don't know. It's just, you know, I get to connect. Well, as Emily says, you know, you're connecting with people one-on-one.
5: It feels personal.
20: It really does feel personal. And you do sort of forget that you're on the radio as you're doing newscasts every hour. But gosh, you know, it's really a gift.
5: You took over a shift that was long occupied by another beloved newscaster, my friend, Phil Picardi. Phil retired last year.
20: Yes.
5: And I have to tell you, though, Phineas, you've done a fantastic job as our newest newscaster. You have a very soothing voice. So let's talk about your voice.
20: Okay.
5: Did you sound like that when you were like 16?
20: No, I don't think so. It changed a lot, you know. And I really didn't know how I was going to get into this. I was a music major in college. And I really enjoyed that. And I kind of thought that was the path I was going to go on. And then in college started interning at Iowa Public Radio, and longtime listeners will remember John Wanamaker,
5: yes,
20: who worked here at NPR as a newscaster. Yeah. And I was on the digital team there. I was kind of doing web articles and things like that. And I met John and I started kind of shadowing him while he was doing his All Things Considered mm-hmm. newscasts at IPR. And he said, hey, you want to, you know, try this out? And I got on the radio. I did a couple breaks, did a couple newscasts, and that was it. I thought, oh, this is what I want to do.
26: So growing up, you pretty much grew up in the Twin Cities. You moved to St. Paul, I see in my notes, when you were 9. You went to college in Iowa for music performance and music theory. We just heard Emily Reese talk about studying music. What's up with the connection, you think, with this music background and becoming a newscaster?
20: I don't know. I think it is performative in a way. You know, when you're on the air, you're talking. It's... I don't know. I do see a lot of colleagues in the newsroom, reporters, producers that have a music background. It's really interesting. I'm not sure. I think it's a lot of kind of puzzles, which I really enjoy in the newscast, where you're trying to make everything sort of fit together. And I think specifically I do a lot of jazz piano, so it's a lot of improvising. And so it's kind of figuring out how all the pieces sort of fit together. And I kind of enjoy that challenge.
26: Like the order of the stories that you're putting together.
20: The order of the stories, and you're trying to make everything fit, you know, within, you know, the producers will give us, you've got, you know, 90 seconds, you've got 2 minutes, 3 minutes. They're different every day. So mm-hmm. it's sort of a fun challenge to make that fit together. I do see some, you know, connections there with music.
26: Now, you moved here from Washington State. What were you doing there?
20: Similar work. I did All Things Considered and Weekend Edition at Northwest Public Broadcasting. So that was Eastern Washington and North Idaho.
26: And so you were hosting.
20: Hosting, yeah.
26: Doing newscasts. And so a lot of people, you know, young people who are thinking about going into journalism, I'm like, oh, I don't know. I hear it seems like it could be kind of stressful. And, you know, there are a lot of like layoffs happenings. What do you say to young people who are interested in journalism if you want to encourage them to pursue it, if it really is a passion?
20: Oh, absolutely. Do it, because especially now, it's so important that, you know, we're telling the stories of, you know, here in Minnesotans, here in Minnesota, the Minnesotans, everybody, you know, it's so important. You know, pursue it. There's a lot of opportunity. I never thought I'd be doing this. You know, I thought music, maybe law. I wasn't sure, but I'm so grateful that I found this path. Anybody who's thinking about it, find people, you know, go to your local public radio station, connect with people. They will want to, you know, help you reach your goals.
26: You've also done some reporting for NPR. What do you like about that type of work, or how is that different from, you know, newscasting, which we keep saying you're in a box. I need to post some photos. Like, our newscasters sit in a very tiny little studio.
20: I'm not sure if listeners know. Yeah, the newscast studio is very small. It's a one-person studio.
26: It's tight in there.
20: There's glass on all sides. But, but getting out into the field is great, because, you know, that's when I really get to connect with listeners. Actually, you know, in person, you always are kind of imagining you're talking to somebody when you're on the air. But I've got to do a couple of stories. I did one recently about goats eating invasive buckthorn in local parks, and that was so much fun. And among sport,
26: what park is that happening at?
20: They're all over, but that was in Lakeville. They're in Little mm-hmm. Canada. They're all over the Twin Cities.
26: And
20: everywhere.
26: How did that come to be? Did you just hear about it? Like, that should be a story? Or
20: yeah, I think my parents pointed out, they're like, hey, there's these goats eating stuff. You should come take a look. And I thought, oh, maybe that would be an interesting story, because I don't know, like, does this work? Is this effective? And it's just so funny how, you know, our ideas for stories come to be.
26: And I love the fact that we cover a variety of topics. We like to do stuff that's fun and just, you know, quirky and interesting, as well as the hard news. I asked your colleague, Emily Reese, about this. When you have to deliver the bad news, you know, I got a newscast. I got to tell some stuff that's going to, like, you know, people won't react well to it. How do you prep yourself for that when you're about to go on to deliver some very sobering news?
20: You take some deep breaths. You remember, you know, what your job is to let people know what's going on. And it's to do that in a calm, mm-hmm. collected, conversational way. The same way, you know, we deliver all the news. We want it to be consistent. We want people to be able to, we're not trying to, you know, we're not panicking. And we're not trying to panic anyone who's listening. It's, here's what's happening. Here's what we know. Here's what we don't know. We're going to keep you up to date. And that's it, right? You don't want to do anything else.
26: And the fact-checking part, like, we pride ourselves about being accurate.
20: Right.
26: And so there have to be some times where, like, well, we know this is going on, but we don't have all the facts. And
20: right.
26: So how do you describe how that comes to be? Just slowing things down and accuracy before, you know, speed.
20: Right. Yes. I mean, that's everything. And we have, you know, editors, producers, reporters who are making sure that when you hear it on NPR, you know that it has been checked, double checked, mm-hmm. triple checked. And that is information that we have and that we know that we can share confidently and that it's accurate.
26: Right. I want to go back to music. You started playing the piano as a kid. And then I see in my notes here, you started learning how to play the organ as a teenager.
20: Yeah.
26: Okay. What was happening there? What inspired you to learn to play the organ?
20: Well, my grandma was a long time. She went to House of Hope Presbyterian Church for a long time.
26: In St. Paul?
20: In St. Paul, mm-hmm. yeah. And the organist there, he's still the organist there, Aaron David Miller, is a fantastic organ improviser. And I would go with my grandma to church. And then after the service, go up into the organ loft and he would kind of show me how the organ, he'd bring me up inside the organ. You'd see all the reeds and flutes and everything.
26: Wow.
20: And so, you know, having a piano background, it wasn't too much of a jump to organ. And so he'd start, you know, letting me do a postlude here and there in the service. And then eventually letting me do a full service, a couple of full services.
26: And so do you still get to play, or do you have access to an organ now?
20: I haven't played in a while since I've been back, but I should reconnect and find, there's so many in the Twin Cities.
26: What kind of music do you like to listen to?
20: I listen to a lot of jazz, but also soft rock. I love, you know, the Doobie Brothers, Chicago, Earth, Wind,
26: not
20: Fire.
26: Michael McDonald.
20: Oh, yeah.
26: Oh, I love Michael McDonald,
20: oh,
26: the
20: yeah.
26: Doobie Brothers. See?
20: I saw him live a couple years ago.
26: I have never seen him live.
20: Oh, yeah. He was in Des Moines in 2023.
26: Oh,
20: it was
26: my
20: a
26: gosh.
20: Great show.
26: So I'm going to bother you so much now over the Doobie Brothers. Yeah. You'll regret telling me that. So music's still very much a big part of your life. And I think I may have heard that you recently played keyboard with a jazz group.
20: Yeah. It was just a couple days last weekend up in Alexandria with a high school teacher. I went to SPCPA, the Performing Arts High School in downtown St. Paul. And she heard me on the radio a couple, hey, Jay, you're back in the Twin Cities. Yeah. Hey, come play this show. So went up there. It was a lot of fun. It was bass, drums, I did piano, she sang, and we had a fiddle player. It was a lot of fun.
26: So that was, what high school did you go to? The conservatory?
20: Yeah, St. Paul Conservatory for Performing Artists.
26: Yes. So you're a proud alum.
20: Yes.
26: So folks who have teenagers or children in their lives who are interested in music or in radio, like, what would you say to encourage those young people to continue doing that kind of work?
20: You know, find the people that will support you in that. I mean, SPCPA was a great place for me because, you know, that was a place that preparing you for mm-hmm. conservatory. So that was a lot of fun. And, you know, it was just, you got to do music, you got to play jazz every day with people. That was so great. So, you know, seek out those opportunities. And
26: they must be so proud of you. We talk, Phineas, you know, because you're on the air when I'm on the air, we talk a lot about mental health on the 9 a.m. show. And as someone like me who is living and breathing all the news for work every day, how do you take care of yourself? How do you create some balance in there?
20: I find a lot of rigorous exercise can kind of take away some of the anxiety. So I do a lot of pickleball and running.
26: And
20: is
26: running.
20: Really helpful.
26: Right.
20: Yeah.
26: And so, because you're always so calm when I see you.
20: Well, that's good. Yeah.
26: You can't say the same about me because I'm kind of up and down, but you're very consistently very calm.
20: Yeah. Well, that's good. Yeah.
26: It is good. I admire you. Thank you. All right. We are getting to know some of our NPR newscasters today. And we just heard from Phineas Pope, who we hear on the 9 a.m. show. He is also our early morning newscaster for NPR News. Thank you for your time, Phineas.
20: Thank you, Angela.
26: Nice to see you. Next up, we're going to get to know newscaster Elena C. But first, let's get back to business in this fall member drive here at NPR. It ends tomorrow night, and we are still working towards our goal. We're off track. The goal is to hear from 11,000 new and renewing members, but we are behind. And I just want you to know, if you have relied on NPR News in the past to stay connected, now is the time to show your support. We can't do this work without you. And actually, not only now, I really mean like now, like this hour. We have a participation goal for this hour. We're trying to hear from 200 people before the 10 o'clock hour. So in the next 23 minutes, the goal is to hear from 200 people who pick up the phone and call us at 800-227-2811 or go to nprnews.org to make a donation to help us get to the pace that we need to meet the goal by tomorrow night. So if you listen to us regularly at 9 a.m., if you call in, or if you wait and listen to the podcast, which we have for the 9 a.m. show, make a donation, a one-time gift, $20, decide to become a sustaining member, monthly contribution of a set amount, whatever works for you. But do it now so that we can continue to do the work that you let us know is valuable to you. My colleague Nikhil Kumaran is here in the studio with me. Nikhil is one of the producers on the 9 a.m. talk show, who works very closely with me, trying to pick topics and research guests and do all the coordination of, that is required to put together a live show with phone calls from listeners. He's also one of our part-time newscasters. Hi, Nikhil.
4: Hey, Angela. Thanks for having me.
26: Okay, let's go to the tracking document, right, the live document that's keeping track of how many people have made a contribution since 9 o'clock. The goal is 200 people. How many folks so far have donated?
4: So far, we've had 69 listeners, and we have 131 to go. And I think people, we can get there. I think we can get there. People just got to call in.
26: We're almost halfway there. We'll look at it that way. And I'm glad you can do math. I'm not very good at math. Nikhil, as you think
4: newscasting.
26: You think about your time.
4: One to go. And I think people, we can get there. I think we can get there. People just got to call in.
26: We're almost halfway there. We'll look at it that way. And I'm glad you can do math. I'm not very good.

0: Mm-hmm. They just really know their stuff, and I feel so fortunate to be in the same room with them.
1: And I love the fact that our newsroom is intergenerational. So we have colleagues in their 20s, 30s, 40s, 50s, 60s, 70s. And I feel like I learned from everyone. And I think we're very conscientious of the fact that this is a special place with folks who are very, very passionate about news, but also, you know, passionate about making sure what we're presenting is relevant, that we're giving our listening audience what they need to know and what they want to know. For you, working on a talk show, I mean, we do a wide variety of topics. Are there some shows that you've produced? Because we have a total of three producers on the 9 a.m. show. But what are some shows that you've done that you're really proud of, like in the last year? And you've done some award-winning programs. I should let people know.
0: Yeah, yeah. In the past year, I mean, we, like you said, a bunch of different topics. I mean, some I look back on, I'm really proud of, is that we did the economics of buying a car, because we both were dealing with car problems.
1: Yeah.
0: And
1: yeah.
0: Some of these, listen, all these come from personal places.
1: Yeah.
0: How unemployment affects mental health. Behind the scenes of 911 dispatchers was a really cool show that I remember, as well as the segment we did together out in the field, Tell Me Something Good, which was a lot of fun to put together.
1: Remind folks what we did. We had a couple of weeks over the summer, or a week, where you know, a lot of folks were on vacation, and mm-hmm. we had a chance. We were running a week of recorded programs.
0: Right.
1: And then what did we do? I'm trying to remember.
0: Yeah, yeah. We went out to a couple of different parks. One was Hidden Falls.
1: We were at Minnehaha Park.
0: That's what it was. Yes. Minnehaha Park. And then Como Park.
1: Right.
0: And so we just walked around. I was hugging around a microphone, and you were just going around asking people to tell you something good. Mm-hmm. And that was the show. And so we mm-hmm. kind of cobbled together those interviews, and we came on the air with a therapist, and we talked about just the importance of having something good going on in your life.
1: Because here at NPR News, we want to inspire and inform, and so we try to, you know, infuse joy in our programming as well. NPRnews.org is where you can make a donation, or you can call us at 800-227-2811. The fall member drive ends tomorrow evening. We are falling behind, but we can still make it up. Our goal is to have 11,000 new or renewing members by Friday night, and in this hour we have a goal of trying to get to 200 people who make a contribution by 10 o'clock. We started at 9. So far, we've heard from 77 people.
0: That's
1: so
0: right.
1: We could get there. We have 123 listeners to go. The 9 a.m. audience has been so dedicated and so loyal. I get so many great, such great feedback from people who appreciate that the fact that we talk about economic news, we talk about politics, we talk about housing instability and food insecurity, we talk about music and the art scene, we talk about the climate crisis, we do a lot on relationships and medical issues. Like, if you're talking about it, we're talking about it. But also, we are, you know, looking for people to help us have conversations on topics that we tend to avoid, things that we need to talk about, but we may not have the right circle of friends or family members to have that conversation. We do that too. So if that has value to you, put a dollar amount on it and make a donation at nprnews.org or call us at 800-227-2811. Do it before 10, right, Nikhil?
0: Right, before 10 a.m. And you got some time still.
1: Yeah, more people responding. 78 people so far. 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
1: You probably recognize the voices of the people who bring you the news consistently here on NPR, but what do you know about the people behind those voices? This hour, we're getting to know three NPR News newscasters, how they got here and what they love about the job, who they are when they're off the air. Earlier, I talked with midday newscaster Emily Reese, and we just talked with morning newscaster Phineas Pope. Next up, we get to meet Elena C., the afternoon newscaster here on NPR News. She's on the air during All Things Considered, Marketplace, and other evening shows. Elena, here in the studio, thanks for agreeing to talk with me.
3: Yeah, thanks for letting me be here. Saving the best for last.
1: Yeah, well, no, I'm just kidding. You stole it from me because you have all kinds of cool things. And I have wandered in the building sometimes in the evening, and I see you here often at night. It's pretty quiet.
3: Very quiet.
1: And kind of, to me, it feels a little lonely. Do you like being in the
3: love
1: evenings?
3: It. Yeah. Yeah, I love it.

0: I love the schedule. I love kind of being in there, being safe and protected in my little studio and just sort of staying aware of everything that's going on and being that one connection to people who are listening at that time of day. It's great.
1: I love it. So I have in my notes that in college you were an English major, but also a music performance minor. Your two colleagues, Emily and Phineas, all talked about studying music, playing music.
0: Yeah.
1: What is your music connection?
0: Isn't that interesting that all three of us have that kind of background? I thought that I didn't realize that
1: didn't know
0: until
1: that either.
0: We were talking about this. Yeah.
1: So tell me about your love of music.
0: Oh, I've always loved music. I grew up playing clarinet and piano, was a classical musician all the way through grad school. And it was just something so beautiful about being one tiny part of like a larger group of people making something gorgeous together, which I think is one reason why we all ended up here in public radio too, right? Like we're all working together. I did that all the way through grad school, and that was really cool. And eventually just kind of put the clarinet down, but yeah, still
1: so
0: love
1: then
0: it.
1: How do you end up in radio then?
0: Yeah, I was going from college to grad school. My plan was to go right into it. And so
1: what
0: I needed.
1: State? Where were you?
0: I was here. Well, I was college in Wisconsin. Then I moved back home here in Minnesota. Mm-hmm. And then I was going to go to grad school in Ohio. And so I needed an internship. Mm-hmm. And my internship actually ended up being with a Prairie Home Companion because somebody had just quit their job. And so they were desperate for somebody for the summer, you know, while they figured it out. And so I applied and I got that. And at the end of the summer, I was like, you know what? This radio thing's kind of cool. I think I'm going to stick around for a while. So I stayed with them for a few more years before moving on to grad school. And then I went to Maine.
1: And what kind of work did you do with a Prairie Home Companion?
0: I was filling in for an assistant or an associate producer on the show. And that person suddenly left. And so I was just kind of thrown into it. And it was really fun.
1: You've had all kinds of jobs in radio. You've been a classical music host. Mm-hmm. What did you do and what was that like?
0: Yeah, so I started that in Maine during my grad school tenure. And I just walked into the station when I got there and I was like, yo, I really like radio and I know some stuff about music. And is there an internship or something here? And they were like, actually, our weekend host just quit. Do you want to come in and do classical music early on the weekends? And I said, yeah. Of course.
1: You've got great timing.
0: Yeah, right? I know. Just sort of, it happens the way it happens. But, and so then I started doing that. And then when I graduated school, they needed a music director. So I just stepped into that role, did that for a few years.
1: And what does a music director do?
0: Did all the programming for the station and then
1: selecting
0: the music and then kind of directing the other staff members, on-air host people, like how to talk about the music and best practices for talking. And then creating, like, we did a bunch of live stuff out in the community too. So that was fun.
1: And so now here at NPR News, you're a newscaster. What do you like about that particular job?
0: I like a lot of things about this job. I like the schedule of this job. I really actually appreciate being slightly more isolated. There's kind of a cozy feeling. A lot of us in radio are introverts, so it's kind of nice just to be on my own. I enjoy that. And what I've really come to appreciate, actually, is how much more I know about my local community now. Always kind of kept an ear on the news, of course, but it was never fully enmeshed in like what was going on in my areas. Like, I live in St. Paul, so lots going on here. And so now I feel really grateful for the chance that I'm actually aware of what's happening.
1: So do you consider yourself an introvert?
0: I do.
1: But you're like live on the radio talking to tens of thousands of people. It make sense for me.
0: Well, again, I go back to the evening schedule, right? Nobody's here except for me and my one radio friend that I think about in my head when I'm talking on the radio.
1: What do you mean by that? Because I do that too.
0: Yeah, that's one of the things they tell you when you start doing radio is you're just talking to one person, right? You're just having one conversation. So create somebody in your head or kind of have a mental image or picture of somebody. So for me, I always think I'm talking to my sister. Mm-hmm. And so she's the one I'm always talking to and sharing information with.
1: When we think about music, you said you clarinet was your instrument.
0: Yeah.
1: Why was clarinet the instrument for you?
0: I'm not sure. my mom played clarinet and it was just the one I kind of naturally gravitated toward when they did that testing, when you tested them out in fourth grade or whenever that was.
1: And so the performance part of music, do you think that is helping you in newscasting and being on the air?
0: Oh, absolutely. Yeah. Yeah.
1: The challenges of being a newscaster. I asked both of your colleagues about this. You often know before we know I'm about to say something that I know won't land well with people, will make people sad or upset.
0: Yep.
1: How do you approach delivering bad news?
0: Yeah, I was listening earlier and I think what Finn said is true. You just take take some deep breaths. You kind of keep in the front of your mind just the facts, and you kind of think about what you're here to do. And that's just to provide sort of a calm, reliable, steady source of support and information to somebody who really needs to know what's going on. And so I just kind of keep that in the back of my head.
1: Have you had training or voice work? Because all of you have very, very calm, authoritative voices, right? And so how do you arrive at that?
0: Breathing. Normally, I think I sound pretty much like myself when I'm not on the radio, but I'm a little calmer when the microphone's on. So it's a lot of learning how to breathe properly and just pace. I listen to myself really closely. Nikhil's nodding over here because he and I have talked about this too. But it's all about just really paying attention to what you're saying, and just kind of following along with the pace of what you're saying.
1: What do you do when you are away from news, when you're off, to try to, maintain your mental health and to sort of have balance in your life? What do you do?
0: Yeah. Well, I'm really close with my niece and nephew, so I spend time with them, Matthew and Grace. And I've just started volunteering with this very cool organization in Northfield called Believe It. They train service dogs for military veterans, and so I'm a respite foster. So I'll take care of a dog when their fosters need a break. So a couple weekends a month, I take care of a dog, which
1: is fabulous. That sounds like a lot of work.
0: No, it's super fun. I love dogs, but can't have one of my own just because I get too anxious about them. I'm worried that they're never happy enough.
1: The foster role.
0: I like the foster role.
1: And then I have this, it's Believe It, but it's Believe and Vet,
0: yes,
1: right?
0: Yes.
1: Believe plus Vet.
0: Yep, Believe plus Vet.
1: And is there a certain type of dog you figure out, a breed that you really like?
0: Nope. I love them all. I'm a big dog person.
1: All right. I saved the best part for last. I didn't know this part about you, but I'm glad I've discovered this because I can say congratulations.
0: Thank you.
1: I hear over the summer you got married.
0: Yes, it's true.
1: Yeah,
0: yep, we did.
1: So tell me about you. You married someone you've been dating for a while. What's a while?
0: 12 years.
1: Okay.
0: We celebrated 12 years in July. And we got married in June, so just 1 month shy of our 12-year anniversary, we tied the knot.
1: So just curious, why after 12 years, let's tie the knot?
0: Okay, it's kind of sad, but I'll make it brief. We were driving home from a funeral in Eau Claire, and it was one of his family members who'd very unexpectedly passed away, and I just burst into tears, and I said, listen, I want to be, if you pass away unexpectedly, I want to say nice things about you and tell everybody how much I loved you because you're such a great guy and it's time. Let's get married. And he was like, well, I need a little more romance than that. And I said, well, that's on you then.
1: And then so for the ceremony, what kind of ceremony did you have? What did you choose to do?
0: Yeah, it was a backyard last minute ceremony. My niece Grace graduated from high school. I'd already rented tables and chairs for her party at my sister's house. And one day, a couple weeks before, my sister was like, why don't you just use those and just get married in my backyard the night before Grace's grad party? And I said, okay, let's do it.
1: I love it.
0: And that was it.
1: And then why do you think the two of you are a good couple? How do you complement each other?
0: Yeah, Paul's a super extrovert and loves people and loves being around people and talking. And I am not that way. And so I think we really balance each other out really nicely.
1: So how do you move through the world?
0: My lead blocker. And so he'll kind of keep the kind of things away from me. And then when he's getting a little too chatty with people, I'll just remind him, hey, not everybody needs to be your friend.
1: As we think about the connections between music and healing, and I've done many talk shows about that, and I love knowing that that our newscasters all have this training, expertise, passion for music. How have you found music to be healing in your life?
0: Music is just like the companion that's always with you. It doesn't actually, as a listener, it doesn't ask anything of you other than just to be there and absorb it. And so I find it a very gentle, compelling relationship. It doesn't require me to do anything other than just kind of allow it in. And so music has been really helpful over the years dealing with all sorts of different situations.
1: And your instrument again is?
0: It was clarinet.
1: Clarinet. Yeah. Do you still have one at home?
0: I'm getting it repaired right now. Yeah. So
1: can you bring it to work sometime?
0: Sure.
1: I'm not sure what we'll do with it.
0: Sure what we'll do with it either. But yeah, I'll bring it in for you.
1: Oh, thank you so much. And then, Elena, are you keeping your name? Are you still? Is Elena C?
0: Mm-hmm.
1: Okay. All right.
0: I'm
1: I love that name, by the way.
0: I'm of a certain age, so yeah. I have seen no reason.
1: Yeah, you have a great public radio name.
0: Oh, thank you. Thank you.
1: Well, thank you. I have enjoyed learning more about you, and I'm so happy for you. Congratulations.
0: Thanks, Angela.
1: On your nuptials. And thank you to all of our newscasters for letting us know more about them as they deliver the news, and we rely on them to keep us updated every day. All right, let's get back to work with the Fall Member Drive. That is another big story today. All week, the Fall Member Drive here at NPR. It ends tomorrow night. Your support is needed to reach the goal. And the news is we've fallen behind with the goal. The goal for the beginning of the week was 11,000 new and renewing members. And we're not close to that right now. So this hour, we set a goal to try to get to a pace that will help us reach the overall goal. 200 people we were hoping to hear from by 10 a.m. We started at 9, and my colleague Nikhil Kumaran is here. He's one of our producers on the 9 a.m. show with me, as well as a newscaster as well, part-time. How are we doing, Nikhil?
2: Good morning, Angela, and we're only halfway there.
1: We're halfway there. 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Right?
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1: 100 people. 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
1: I
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1: see.
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1: 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Don't wait. We still have time. We've got 5 minutes to kill. I've seen things happen in 5 minutes.
2: I've seen a lot of things happen in 5 minutes.
1: 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Nikhil, all three newscasters that we talked to, Emily Reese, Elena C., and Phineas Pope, all have studied music, perform music, instruments. You're a part-time newscaster in addition to being a full-time producer in the show. You are also a musician.
2: I know, it's weird.
1: It is just weird. So tell us your instrument and your connection to music.
2: Yeah, so I play a lot of instruments, but I guess the one I play the most right now is the bass. I play in a band here in the local Twin Cities. I also play violin time to time. That's what I played in high school.
1: I didn't know all this. Okay, so let's back up.
2: Yep.
1: What your favorite instrument
2: is the bass.
1: Bass, but yeah. What else do you play?
2: I play violin. I play guitar. I play mandolin. I play drums, and I play recently the banjo. I picked that up.
1: So did this start as a child?
2: No, it really didn't. It started as I kind of got older and moved to college. I'm like, okay, I like playing music, and I like learning different things. So unfortunately, that meant collecting a bunch of different instruments and trying to learn all of them.
1: And are teaching yourself or getting some training for some of these?
2: For some of these, yeah, I've taken lessons. And violin, I'm classically trained, but a lot of them have been self-taught.
1: And how does that relate to you? Working in the newsroom. Yeah. Do you think there's a connection, or being on air as a newscaster? What have you seen?
2: Yeah, I like figuring things out. And so part of what Phineas was saying earlier in the conversation, it's like a puzzle, newscasting. I also agree with that and enjoy it. I love kind of figuring things out and how they work and that kind of slow build of a skill. So I think it does translate.
1: So here at NPR News, a lot of cool, smart people who love music in the newsroom. 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
1: 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Let's take a look at the weather here in the Twin Cities right now. It's 52 degrees today. It'll get a little bit warmer, not a whole lot. Highs will reach the upper 60s. Tonight, lows in the upper 40s. And then tomorrow is Friday. Yes, tomorrow is Friday. Mostly sunny tomorrow, a bit warmer. Highs in the mid 70s. That'll be nice. Friday night, the temp will dip into the lower 60s. Looking ahead to the weekend, we've got some heat coming. Saturday, breezy, sunny. Highs will be in the lower 80s on Saturday. And then on Sunday, highs around 80.
5: Live from NPR News in Washington, I'm Corva Coleman. Democrats and Republicans are spending heavily in U.S. House districts where President Trump comfortably won in 2024. An NPR analysis of campaign spending finds dozens of races that are newly competitive. NPR's Stephen Fowler explains.
6: Some competitive districts aren't surprising, like places that voted for one party for president and the other for Congress. And there are those districts decided by a small number of votes in 2024. But this is 2026, where an unpopular president, rising prices, and a general anti-incumbency vibe from the electorate means competitive districts stretch into conservative territory. Between the Democrats and Republicans' House campaign arm and spending from Trump-aligned super PACs, we're talking over 90 districts on their radars, and about 60 where the parties are investing serious money. Stephen Fowler, NPR News.
5: New documents made public this week show that as part of President Trump's broad search for election crimes, the federal government has investigated nonprofit groups that register voters as well. As NPR's Miles Parks reports, these documents were released as part of public records litigation.
7: The documents, which were turned over to the group Democracy Forward, are further evidence that the Department of Homeland Security is spending a lot of resources to try to find voter fraud. The agency has developed new tools to comb through voter rolls, looking specifically for non-citizen voters. And one newly public report says DHS is in possession of close to 100 million voter records. Multiple documents also note that the government has investigated nonprofits that register voters. At one point, ICE even considered using undercover agents to support investigative efforts in the field. Despite the investigative energy being put toward the issue, no evidence has ever been uncovered that non-citizen voting is a regular occurrence in American elections. Miles Parks, NPR News, Washington.
5: Student protests continue throughout France today. That is despite the French prime minister's efforts to calm tensions. He gave an address to the French nation yesterday. NPR's Eleanor Beardsley reports from Paris. The student protests are widening with a movement of youth solidarity.
8: Students from the elite University of Sciences Po in Paris have now joined the high schoolers' protest movement and have barricaded a street in downtown Paris. 19-year-old Clara Houssin says France's education system is not egalitarian and the police are even more violent with young people in the suburbs.
9: I mean, everyone's seen the pictures of students in poorer neighborhoods getting beaten up. Is were like actually physically attacked by the police. Here, usually when we do a blockade, police don't get very violent. So we wanted to show solidarity because we're in a privileged position.
8: She says they won't stop until the government agrees to spend money to reduce inequalities in education. Eleanor Beardsley, NPR News, Paris.
5: It's NPR.
10: 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John Ludwig Taylor solves murder cases like a game of chess in this BritBox original mystery. 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
11: For NPR News, in the Twin Cities, I'm Phineas Pope. Federal officials say they've stopped an alleged terrorist attack planned at the Mall of America. The FBI arrested 18-year-old Shekdun Mohammed at a public park in Richfield Tuesday. FBI Special Agent in Charge Christopher Dotson says they arrested Mohammed after he purchased an assault rifle from an undercover FBI agent.
12: According to court documents, Mohammed pledged his allegiance to ISIS leaders and claimed to have joined ISIS over a year ago. Mohammed allegedly sought martyrdom in carrying out his plans to murder innocent civilians.
11: The FBI says Mohammed purchased 200 live rounds with intentions to kill 30 to 60 people. A federal jury in St. Paul returned a mixed verdict in the trial of a woman charged with ripping off a Medicaid housing program. Here's NPR's Matt Sepik.
13: Charmaine Meadows is among more than 30 people charged over the last year with defrauding several Medicaid programs, an investigation that grew out of the sprawling Feeding Our Future case. Prosecutors allege Meadows siphoned nearly $3.7 million from taxpayers by submitting false reimbursement claims to the Housing Stabilization Services Program, which was meant to help vulnerable people avoid homelessness. Jurors convicted the 45-year-old on three counts of health care fraud, but found her not guilty on two other counts. More than a dozen other people have pleaded guilty to stealing from the program. Governor Tim Walz shut down Housing Stabilization Services last year after federal prosecutors raised the alarm about massive fraud. I'm Matt Sepik, Minneapolis.
11: Law enforcement says a string of shootings that happened across the Twin Cities metro area in the past week is due to gang violence, and say the shootings have primarily involved Somali youth. Metro State University professor James Densley says stigmatizing the Somali community does not help prevent youth violence.
14: If you arrest a whole neighborhood's teenagers and you make them feel like a gang, that's not going to solve this problem. It has to be much more targeted and much more in conversation with and in collaboration with the community.
11: Densley says there needs to be collaborations to prevent violence. In St. Cloud right now, partly sunny, 46 degrees. I'm Phineas Pope. 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
16: This is 1A. I'm Jen White. It's been a busy and successful summer for Robert Prevost, one of Chicago's most distinguished citizens. His essay on artificial intelligence was released in paperback to enthusiastic reviews, blurred by one prominent commentator as, quote, beautifully written, hugely significant, speaks truth to power. His three-city tour of France exceeded all expectations, drawing huge crowds. An estimated 800,000 people packed the Champs-Élysées to see him. And his beloved Chicago White Sox went from woeful to winners and made the World Series playoffs. A Prevost, of course, is better known these days by another name, Pope Leo XIV, the first ever American head of the Catholic Church. On May 8, 2025, white smoke poured from the Sistine Chapel chimney, and the bells rang out in St. Peter's Square announcing that a new pope had been chosen. Shortly afterwards, Pope Leo stepped onto the loggia and addressed the crowd first in Italian.
17: La pace sia con tutti voi.
16: He starts there with peace be with you all. Leo spoke in Italian, Spanish, and Latin, not in English, but there was no disguising that a taboo had been broken. For the first time, the Pope was an American, an Augustinian priest and missionary who grew up in a Chicago suburb and attended church on the South Side. NPR's senior editor of religion and spirituality, Daniel Burke, and All Things Considered co-host Scott Detrow were in the square for this remarkable moment, and it inspired them to write a book, American Pope, Leo XIV's Road from the South Side of Chicago to Vatican City. Daniel and Scott join us in the 1A studio today. Welcome.
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16: Today on 1A, how Pope Leo made it to the papacy and what kind of pope he's turning out to be. And we want to hear from you. If you have questions about Pope Leo or thoughts about his papacy, email us at 1A@WAMU.org. So, Scott and Daniel, that must have been quite a moment to witness in St. Peter's Square. In fact, Scott, I think we have some tape of you doing the live play-by-play.
20: Habemus Papam. We have a pope. Habemus Papam.
17: Robertum Franciscum, Sancte
20: Robert
17: Romane
20: Francis,
17: Ecclesiae,
18: Cardinale, my prévost.
19: Prévost. Prévost.
21: Oh, my goodness. The Pope is from Chicago.
22: What was going on in your mind at that moment?
23: I mean, I knew that at minimum I was going to have to be translating Latin in real time on a live broadcast. So I was kind of amped up to begin with. The environment around us was electric. The roars that you heard when the white smoke first emerged from the chimney were the loudest roars I have heard in my life. And I've gotten a chance to go to like World Series games. This was something I never heard before. So it was so exciting. And then in the middle of that, to hear this announcement that the Pope was, as I said, somebody who grew up on the south side of Chicago, an American citizen for the first time in church history, it was just stunning. I could not believe the words that I was saying into the microphone. And the interesting thing that we quickly realized as we began to dig into who this guy was is that if you look at his resume, if you look at his qualifications, he's kind of the perfect person to head the Catholic Church. But the fact that he was an American citizen really clouded a lot of people's judgment, including Prevost. Cardinal Prevost, right before the conclave, sends a note to one of his close friends saying, "I'm sleeping well at night. They're not going to elect an American." Well, that friend relays the story to a nun that they both know really well. And Sister Therese responds, "Oops, he forgot about the Holy Spirit."
22: I mean, well, Daniel, like, explain a little bit more about why it was unlikely that an American pope would be chosen.
24: Yeah. So the thinking for generations has been that since America is so powerful politically around the world, militarily, that it would be a mistake to elect an American pope who would also kind of give spiritual power to that kind of environment. The assumption there is that the pope, American pope, and the American president would be aligned. Mm-hmm. And that's not quite what we've seen, have we? We've seen them battle over the Iran war, over artificial intelligence, over the detention of migrants in his home city of Chicago. So it's really interesting that we have this moment. We have an American pope, we have an American president, obviously, but they're not aligned in the way that people feared going into the conclave at all.
22: Yeah, I mean, but even with that lack of alignment between the president and the now pope, I mean, there was no way to really predict how that relationship was going to play out. And so I'm curious, Scott, whether or not the reelection of President Trump specifically played a role.
23: I wondered that, and I think in a little bit of the ways, it certainly was in the cardinals' minds going into the conclave. They denied it afterwards. One cardinal said, "I didn't really see in a very dry way, I didn't see the conclave as a continuation of last year's election." Mm-hmm. But the fact is, Trump was so front and center in the world at that point in time. You have to remember, this is about 3 or 4 months into the second Trump administration. Tariffs are changing minute by minute, roiling the world economy. And this is the point where he's threatening to leave NATO. And right before the conclave, he posts this picture on social media, this AI picture of Trump as the Pope saying, like, "I should be elected Pope." Mm. That deeply offended the cardinals going to the conclave. That was something everybody was talking about in Rome 2 or 3 days before the conclave began. And it kind of hung over things. Once the conclave began, and in those meetings, based on our reporting, in those meetings where the cardinals were talking about the future of the church, it's not like they were talking about the Trump administration and the United States. They were talking about a whole range of things. And the thing, I think the idea of a counterbalance, somebody who had a different moral framework of the world than the American president, was appealing. But I think by and large, what drove Prevost's election was that on one hand, he was somebody who was a close ally of Pope Francis. Pope Francis had appointed 80% of the cardinals who were voting in the conclave. So the people who wanted to continue Francis's goal of the church had their guy, but also a lot of the detractors of Francis who didn't really like his governing style, who wanted a more steady leader, a more methodical leader, they saw Prevost as somebody who fit that model of leadership and it would have a tonal and a structural change to the church, and that appealed to them as well. So he very quickly, after the first ballot, becomes the consensus candidate, and by mid-afternoon the next day, he's the Pope.
22: I mean, but it wasn't as if he was a very visible figure, Daniel. How much did they know about him before they chose him?
24: Not much at all. One of the most well-known cardinals in the United States, Cardinal Timothy Dolan, formerly of New York, said he didn't know him at all. You know, and so he gets to, Cardinal Dolan gets to Rome and he says, he hears the rumors about Prevost, they're circulating, and he says, "I got to meet this guy." I think because he had been in Peru for 20 years, he'd been kind of off people's radar. You know, he was there as a missionary for most of the 1990s. He was there as a bishop from 2015 to 2023. And his meetings with Pope Francis were not, you know, broadcast. There were not big pictures of this. These were quiet Saturday morning meetings. Scott kind of jokingly calls them Pope School, but it does seem like they were talking about geopolitics and how the church can kind of interplay with these various countries where they name bishops.
0: Can I just add one quick thing to that? I think one image that really gets the point across of how Prevost is a high-level cardinal before the conclave, but not quite on people's radar, not thought of in the same way, is that all of the American cardinals who came over from the United States, they're all together at the big North American seminary near Rome. And as they get ready to go to the conclave, there's this glossy social media video that they shot. It's like slow motion. They're all walking out together. They're posing for pictures. And it's like, it's the American cardinals going to the conclave. And then Dolan in the interview, he says, in retrospect, we forgot one. You know, Robert Prevost, the American cardinal who becomes pope, is not included in that big social media montage that they post because he was staying with Latin American cardinals. Well, he lived in Rome. He was staying in his apartment. Yeah. But he was, by and large, talking to the Latin American cardinals and kind of gathering with them before the conclave
22: began. Now, there were two other cardinals in the mix to be the next pope. Mm-hmm. What did they represent as the bishops or the cardinals were trying to figure out what does the future of the church look like?
24: Well, Cardinal Parolin, Pietro Parolin, was the Secretary of State under Pope Francis for a long time. He represented continuity in a kind of way, but he was a career diplomat. He'd never been a pastor, and some of his sermons before and the lead up to the conclave really fell flat with people. So he didn't really make a deep impression. The other one for the conservatives was Peter Erdo of Hungary. They really liked his traditionalist view on a lot of theological matters. It turned out that he didn't have nearly as much support, though, as he needed to get the election. As Scott said, 80% of the cardinal electors were appointed by Francis, and so they fit with more his theological pastoral style than Erdo's. So,
0: yeah. Go ahead.
24: The
0: first night, they have the first ballot the first night of the conclave, which is hours late because the cardinal giving the sermon, which is supposed to be a 15-minute sermon, talks for more than an hour. Ooh. So we're out in the square freaking out and thinking, oh my gosh, this is so delayed. There's no smoke. Did they elect a pope on the first ballot? This would be monumental. What happened? It was just an old man talking for more than an hour. But that first ballot comes out and the three of them are clumped together. Everyone realizes the other two contenders really have already hit their hard ceiling. Mm. Everybody goes to bed that night thinking, wow, Robert Prevost might be the pope. And we learned that the next morning, sitting in not the Sistine Chapel, but the other chapel where they gather to pray beforehand, Prevost thinks hard about this, realizes this might come to me. And almost by accident, he's looking around. He's thinking, should I be Pope Augustine? What should my name be? Because he was an Augustinian. And his eyes catch the seal in the floor of the chapel. And he sees the seal of Pope Leo XIII. Mm. And he realizes I could be Pope Leo because Pope Leo was close to the Augustinians. But also, as I'm sure we'll talk about, really said a lot about humanity and the dignity of workers in a time of great social upheaval.
22: We will definitely talk more about that. We're here with NPR journalist Daniel Burke and Scott Detrow talking about their new biography of Pope Leo XIV. Coming up, new reporting from Daniel and Scott on the Pope's early years in Chicago, as well as his time as a missionary in Peru, and how those experiences continue to influence his worldview. We're going out on a song you would have heard Robert Prevost play in the bishop's residence in Chulucanas, Peru, as a young priest. This is the 1984 Italian hit, Non Valia Mica la Luna. I'm Not Asking for the Moon. We'll be right back.

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1: I'm Angela Davis here at Minnesota Public Radio, reminding you about our fall member drive. 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Do it now. 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My colleague who works with me on the 9 a.m. show, Nikhil Kumaran, is with me in the studio. He's one of our show producers, also a part-time newscaster. Hello, Nikhil.
2: Hey, Angela.
1: Hi. So during the 9 o'clock hour, we were trying to reach a goal. We didn't quite get it done from 9 to 10. So you know what? We're going to do it again between 10 and 11. We have a goal. We're trying to get 200 donations within an hour. So it's beginning at 10 o'clock, going to 11. We're hoping to hear from 200 listeners. So far, Nikhil, how many people have made a donation?
2: 37 so far.
1: So 37 in this 10 to 11 o'clock hour. That means we've got 163.
2: That is correct.
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4: This is 1A. I'm Jen White. Pope Leo XIV leads 1.4 billion Catholics around the world, heading a religion that's more than 2,000 years old. Since becoming Pope last year, Leo has spoken out on a wide array of issues, including immigration, the morality of artificial intelligence, and global conflicts, including the Iran war, perspectives that have sometimes put him at odds with his fellow American, President Trump. Here's Leo aboard the papal plane in April.
5: I have no fear, neither the Trump administration nor speaking out loudly about the message in the gospel. And that's what I believe. I am called to do what the church is called to do. We're not politicians. We're not looking to make foreign policy, as he calls it, with the same perspective that he might understand it. But I do believe that the message of the gospel, lesson of the peacemakers, is a message that the world needs to hear today.
4: That's Pope Leo speaking to journalists mid-flight in April. A new biography, American Pope, explores his life before he was in the public eye and the President's Truth Social feed. We're here with the authors, NPR's Scott Detrow and Daniel Burke, and we're hearing from you.
6: I am born and raised in Chicago, and I now live in a tiny town in Vermont. I'm a Catholic. I'm a recovering Catholic, and I was so happy that when Leo became Pope, I really almost considered going back to church, you know, and he's a Bears fan. He's a Sox fan. It was wonderful. And I was like, yeah, maybe I'll try this again. And as I was thinking about that, I drove past my local parish and they had a big old anti-abortion sign out there. We had local elections for women's reproductive rights and they had a big vote no. And I was like, oh, right.
7: I'm a non-Catholic Christian, and I'm very impressed with Pope Leo. His message about the poor and taking care of the poor resonates deeply with me as a Christian.
8: My home parish in Charlotte, North Carolina, is very supportive of Pope Leo. Ironically, I think that I named my son after him, as his name is Leo. I think that, honestly, he's doing a great job as Pope. He's really balancing the modern age with the church doctrine and really allowing people to feel more comfortable with the Catholic Church.
4: Thank you, Margaret in Vermont, Dale in Delphi, Indiana, and Rachel in Fort Mills, South Carolina. Well, we want to hear from you, too. What's your view of Pope Leo? If you're Catholic, what changes do you think he should make to the Catholic Church? Email us at 1a@wamu.org. Now, Pope Leo has been Pope for a little over a year now. Scott, how do you think he differs from his predecessor, Pope Francis, both in style and substance?
9: I think the style is what is more front of mind to me. One of the quotes that Cardinal told us as we were reporting this book, a Peruvian cardinal, said that you have to think about the two men this way. They have a lot of the same goals, but Pope Francis was a bulldozer. He was clearing the road. He was trying to get the debris out of the way to make a path forward. And Pope Leo is a leveler. He is meticulously plotting the path, taking a longer time to do it, but trying to make it so it is a straight path that lasts a longer period of time. I think Pope Leo is is a lot more diplomatic than Pope Francis. Pope Francis, his admirers loved him for it. His detractors rolled their eyes for it. But he would say what he thought. He would be combative. He would pick a fight. He would kind of make an abrupt turn if he wanted to see a change. He would float big theological changes to the church in press conferences and in off-the-cuff remarks. And I think a lot of people saw the passion and the power of that. I think Pope Leo is a lot more careful. The way that we heard him speaking in response to President Trump, it was so measured. He was saying, I'm not getting into politics. I'm just speaking the gospel. I think that when you talk about potential changes to the church, I think Leo is mindful that different people in different parts of the world all have different priorities and different timelines that they're comfortable with. And he's going to try. We have seen throughout his life that he tries to bring as many people along with him as possible, even if that means moving more slowly to keep everybody on board.
4: Well, and what are the main themes of his papacy to date, Daniel, especially when you think about the fact that depending on where you're practicing Catholicism in the world, the expectations of what the church is and what it should do can be very different.
10: Yes, and he has a lot of experience in that. And hands-on, first-hand experience. He was, of course, a missionary in Peru, but he was also the head of the Augustinian Order, which meant that he visited communities around the world. He visited 40 countries, and that put him in touch with local realities. What does the church in Nigeria think of this issue? What does the church in the Philippines think about that issue? I think it was actually a good indication of how he was good at relating to people that later came up in the conclave from around the world and understanding their needs and concerns. But I think one of the things that Leo, the main thing, obviously, artificial intelligence. He mentioned it as soon as he was elected. I've taken the name Leo in part because I want to address artificial intelligence, just as the previous Leo had addressed the Industrial Revolution. I think he's continuing Pope Francis's care for the environment, making that a top priority for the church, and really migrants. He's looking at the migrant crisis, not only in the United States, but in Europe. He went to the Canary Islands in Spain, where a lot of migrants have come through. He said a mass for them. He said, we really need to respect the dignity of people who are coming to their borders. It's okay to have an immigration policy. It's okay to have those borders, but we cannot treat the people who come across those borders in the way that they have been treating. We've seen him do that in Spain. We've seen him do it in France. We've seen him do it a number of different countries around the world.
4: I'm really interested in hearing, Scott, how you think his time growing up in Chicago shaped both his faith and the way he's approaching his papacy.
9: The period of time he's growing up in the 1950s and 60s, you know, we talked to a cardinal, Cardinal Gregor, who grew up in Chicago as well. He's the first Black American cardinal, and he said you have to think about, you know, the parishes in the south side of Chicago were the focal point of the entire community, even for non-Catholics. It was kind of like, I live in this church's zone. I live in that church's zone. If you go a few blocks over, he said you might as well be entering a different world, you know? And the centerpiece, the center point of the Prevost family's life is St. Mary of the Assumption Church. It is right on the Chicago border. You cross the street, you're in the suburb of Dalton, where he grew up. And they did everything there. He went to school there. They would have dances. They would have parties. They would have festivals there. His mother took him to church several times a week. And he's seeing the way that his parents engage in this community. They are focal points of this parish. They are organizing so many things in the way that you see him as an adult later. Like his mother is, you know, we're finding in news clippings in the parish bulletins, she's organizing a polio vaccine drive. She's organizing a food pantry. She single-handedly creates the school library. The school didn't have a library. She was a librarian. So she's bringing books in, setting them up in a room in the basement, setting up a card catalog, helping kids learn how it is. So he sees from his parents something that is something he's talked repeatedly about, no matter what level of authority he's in, that to him, religion is about prayer and it's about going to church, but it's also about being out in the world helping other people. He saw his parents do that. He saw all the other parents around him do that, and that left a big impression on him.
4: Well, if that is how his faith was shaped, it's both about, you know, understanding the theology, but also serving the community, ministering in a very active way. Daniel, how did that approach align with where the Catholic Church was or where it wanted to go as he ascended to the papacy?
10: Yeah, so I think with the advent of Vatican II, which is this big church meeting in the mid-1960s, what it does is, what it tries to do is take some of the power from the hierarchy and give it to the laity, give it to lay people. It wound up developing a little bit more in Latin America than in the United States, which is interesting. So in 1985, Robert Prevost is in Rome. He's studying to get a degree in canon law. But there's this accident in Peru where Augustinians have started a mission. And one of the victims of this accident was the canon lawyer who was supposed to help them set up this new diocese in Peru. So all of a sudden, Robert Prevost, who's on this path up to the church hierarchy, gets sent to Peru, this northern diocese, very, very remote. And there he learns this new model of being a church, in part because they had so few priests. They really empowered lay people. They started these little communities, these local groups where they put women in charge of, you know, the liturgy or youth ministry or all kinds of things. And they really banded together. And what they saw was this model really works. We have to take the church out of the building and bring it to the people, particularly in places like Peru, where people are spread out across deserts and mountains and things like that. And then we saw him bring that up later throughout his career. And I think we're seeing a little bit of that with the Catholic Church now that he's Pope. He's really consultative. He brings in lay people to address some of the big issues facing the church. And this is something that he learned in Latin America in the 1980s.
11: Is there resistance, though, to that approach, Scott?
9: Yeah.
11: Because, I mean, there can also be a very hierarchical structure.
9: Indeed.
11: Perhaps, to religious institutions.
9: Perhaps maybe the most hierarchical structure in the world is the Catholic Church historically. Yeah, this actually became one of the big fault lines in Pope Francis's papacy. Pope Francis was really into this idea. The church term is synodality. Mm-hmm. It basically means consulting. You know, the Pope has ultimate authority, can be infallible if he wants to be. But Pope Francis said, no, this is not the approach. I need to bring people on board. So first he begins consulting bishops from around the world. And then for the very first time, he's the first pope to have a synod where lay people, where non-bishops are included and involved, where women are included, which in the Catholic Church is at times a remarkable step, even though the rest of the world is often saying, yes, that's half the population. Perhaps they should be at the table. But Francis goes all in on that. Cardinal Prevost is all in on that as well. He's constantly talking about how that is the approach that he sees as well. A lot of cardinals, a lot of detractors of Pope Francis do not like that approach. They want a top-down order. They think it gets too watered down and it loses the essence of Catholicism. So there were some major theological struggles on that fact. And in fact, one of Prevost's close friends throughout his life, one of the smartest people in Prevost's orbit, somebody who in high school and college and seminary, they always competed with each other. He ends up on the opposite side of that church fight, and he is leading the effort to try and stop Pope Francis's synods. And that creates a real painful tension point in Prevost's life with somebody who he'd known from age 13.
11: We're talking to NPR journalists Scott Detrow and Daniel Burke about their new book, American Pope. We're also hearing from you. Kit writes, I'm not religious, but I like what Pope Leo stands for regarding human rights, the environment, treatment of migrants, etc. I also like Pope Francis as a breath of fresh air after Benedict. There's still time to add your voice to the conversation. Email us at 1A@WAMU.org. I'm Jen White. 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
1: I'm Angela Davis here at Minnesota Public Radio, reminding you about NPR's Fall Member Drive. It ends tomorrow night, and we're only about 25% to our goal, so we've got some work to do. So I think this hour, you're next. You are going to be one of the people that help us cross the finish line. My colleague Nikhil Kumaran is here with me in the studio. Nikhil is one of the producers on the 9 a.m. talk show that I host. Hello again, Nikhil.
2: Hey, Angela. Thanks for having me.
1: So we have this hour, we have a goal. We're trying to help pick up the pace during the member drive. We are asking people to make a contribution this hour by 11 o'clock, between 10 and 11. The goal was to get 200 people to make a contribution. And so far, Nikhil, how many people have we heard from?
2: 74 listeners so far.
1: This is good. I think we've got some momentum going.
2: Great momentum.
1: I appreciate that. 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You can also call us at 800-227-2811. Some people like to do it over the phone. That is great as well. 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It only takes a couple of minutes. And then again, we're just encouraging people to think about how you consume news, why you value news updates, and how you choose your source of news. 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You should trust us, because a lot of work goes into checking information, making sure that what we report is based on fact, that it is accurate, and that we're putting things into historical context. We're bringing in voices to help folks understand things better. That's what we prioritize, and that is what makes us stand out from other news organizations. 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There is no paywall. 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
1: That's a polite word.
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1: 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Do it this hour. So far, 77 people since 10 o'clock this morning have made a contribution. So thank you. We're hoping to get to 123 listeners by 11 o'clock to meet that goal for that in 1 hour, getting 7 people since 10 o'clock this morning have made a contribution. So thank you. We're hoping to get to 123 listeners by 11 o'clock to meet that

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3: Let's get back to Pope Leo XIV and the future of the Catholic Church. We're here with NPR journalists Daniel Burke and Scott Detrow. Their new book, American Pope, is out this week. And we're hearing from you. Carrie writes, like the caller from Vermont, I'm a recovering Catholic from Cleveland. Our baseball team is currently playing the Pope's favorite baseball team in the playoffs and also considered going back to church. I haven't done so, but the thought crosses my mind anytime I hear about him. Sorry, Pope Leo. Go Guardians. Well, let's bring in two new voices. Dr. Tia Noel Pratt is a sociologist and religion scholar. She holds many roles at Pope Leo's alma mater, Villanova University, including special assistant to the vice president for mission and ministry. She's the author of Black and Catholic, Racism, Identity, and Religion, and she joins us from Rome. Dr. Pratt, welcome to the program.
4: Thank you for having me.
3: And also with us, Father Philip Larey. He's a Catholic priest and professor of philosophy at Boston College. Father Larey, welcome.
5: Thank you, Jen. Good to see you again.
3: Good to see you. We should mention here we were in New Hampshire recently together on a panel about AI. So, Dr. Pratt, you work at Villanova. The Pope studied there. How would you assess your fellow Villanova's first year or so as pontiff?
4: I would say this first year or so has been illuminating, and what we heard previously about the Holy Father taking his time, and that's what we've seen. We've seen him take his time to elevate the issues that are of concern for him and concern for the papacy, as was already mentioned, you know, migration, the poor, immigration, AI, I mean, these are things that he has taken his time to let us know are of concern for him and that will be priorities in this papacy.
3: Father Larey, what's your assessment?
5: Well, first of all, if I may, I want to congratulate Scott and Daniel. As you know, I lived in Rome for 30 years, and the research that they have done and the accuracy with which they describe the events in Rome is outstanding. I congratulate both of you. I think it's a great book.
6: Thank you so much.
5: As both Scott and Daniel said, right from the beginning, Pope Leo speaks about the digital revolution. And that's why he took his name, Leo, to do for today what Pope Leo XIII did for his time. And his first encyclical was about the social doctrine of the church in relationship to artificial intelligence. And I think that we're going to see more and more of that because it is a central issue of our time. And it is changing society and even

0: people to a significant degree. And I think that the Pope is recognized as a universal moral authority and moral leader, even for those that disagree with his positions, leading us and guiding us in order to use this technology well.
1: Well, we reached out to Father James Martin. He's editor-at-large of the Jesuit magazine America, and we asked him about the biggest challenges facing the Catholic Church in the next 20 years.
2: Certainly, recovering from the sex abuse crisis and taking steps to make sure those kinds of crimes never happen again. Second, a certain polarization, particularly in the West, in places like the United States, which really threatens to divide the church. But I think Leo has done wonderful work in trying to bring the two wings of the church together. And certainly looking at the challenges of the growing church in the global South, which is really the new sort of center of the church. So all those things, I think, make being Pope kind of a tough job.
1: Dr. Pratt, where do you most clearly see Pope Leo putting his mark on the papacy so far?
3: So far, we can see that first speech from the Loggia, we saw outlined, you know, migration, human dignity, artificial intelligence. We saw those themes again in the first encyclical, Magnifica Humanitas, and these are places where he is putting his mark. You know, taking the name Leo harkens back to Pope Leo XIII. So that tells us that Catholic social teaching is going to be a major point in this papacy, and that you know, Catholic social teaching is often regarded as the best kept secret in the church. But what we can see is that it's not going to be a secret anymore. And you know, the themes of human dignity and the common good, and you know, There is a lot about artificial intelligence and Magnifica Humanitas, but there's also a lot about human dignity. And there's a thread through there with AI, with migration, with peace, that and war that we've seen him talk about. And so elevating that and elevating this core principle of the Church's social doctrine of human dignity is something that we've seen, and how he is making his mark even in this first year and a few months.
1: Well, Father Luray, those issues are hotbed topics globally. And we heard Pope Leo earlier say, you know, I'm not a politician. But at a time when politics are so divisive and where things like immigration, artificial intelligence, there's not a lot of agreement, or at least through a policy lens, there's very, very different approaches to how to manage those things. I mean, how difficult is it for him to really just stay in the role as a religious leader without it bleeding over into politics?
0: I think he leaves that to the politicians. Look at the example he gave us in France. Very difficult to visit France, which is very secularized. And even though everywhere you look, you see signs of the heritage of the Catholic Church, it's not very popular as it has been in the past. For example, he went to the UNESCO, and Macron was there, and the head of the UNESCO was there, and he did speak about artificial intelligence, but he does it from the perspective of a pontiff, not from the perspective of the technology. He's aware of the intricacies of the technology, but he's not a CEO of an AI company. He's not a programmer. He's not a technologist. He's a pope. And so I think Tia mentioned this. What he tries to do is list the principles of the vision the Catholic Church has of the human person vis-a-vis artificial intelligence. And that is what he's writing about now.
1: Well, on May 25th, Pope Leo spoke at the Vatican about his lengthy encyclical that is at least in part about the potential risks of AI, weighing in on one of the most complex and challenging issues of our time.
4: Artificial intelligence needs to be disarmed. The word is strong, I know, but deliberately chosen because this moment needs words capable of attracting attention, awakening consciences, and indicating paths forward for humanity. Let's not fear artificial intelligence, but constantly keep the question of the human in play. We cannot be careless with our most powerful technical instruments.
1: Father Luray, help us better understand the Pope's concerns about artificial intelligence and its potential impact on humanity.
0: It's been in the news, Jen, over the past couple of weeks in a huge way, especially on Meet the Press. And what Pope Leo is trying to do is balance the tension between embracing the technology and using it to its fullest extent, even at the cost of substituting human beings, and rejecting the technology. Like usually we call these Luddites, those who reject new technology because of the effects that they can have on society. And the Pope says in the encyclical, both of these concerns, you can't ban the technology, you can't ignore the technology, but at the same time, we have to be aware of the risks. And they have been voiced by many people, most recently by Bill Gates, Elon Musk, and the rest. It went viral. The fact that artificial intelligence, if it is not controlled and used properly, could even mean the extinction of the human race. So let's hope that doesn't happen.
1: We mentioned that Pope Leo is seen as a moral authority on this issue and others. But when we think about the development of AI, control of that technology is really held in a just a handful of people, a very concentrated group of technocrats. And so how well is he able to leverage that moral authority and really catch the ear and attention of the people who are developing this technology? Is he doing that in any practical way?
0: I believe so. The fact that he had the co-founder of Anthropic, Christopher Ola, at the presentation of the encyclical speaks volumes of his intention. And that is to have people understand the encyclical on the social doctrine of the church and AI is not just for Catholics, it's for everyone. Many people in Silicon Valley were a little, shall we say, disappointed because of the length of the document. You mentioned this yourself. It's a long document, and it is clothed in words typical of the Vatican. As a priest, I'm quite used to that. But I think that someone, you know, who lives in Palo Alto, for example, and works at Cisco, probably would not be able to understand much of the encyclical. But I must say, and we talked about this in New Hampshire, the Catholic Church has had a good rapport with the different AI companies, especially OpenAI and Anthropic. And I think those are the two largest models that we have now, and aside from the Chinese. And I think that Pope Leo wants to continue to encourage that, have people come to Rome. We just organized, as you know, a summit in the Vatican on September 9th and 10th, and we brought together entrepreneurs, politicians, philanthropists, mm-hmm. theologians, scholars, all kinds of people to talk about artificial intelligence inside the Vatican. And I think that we're going to continue doing that.
1: We're speaking with NPR journalists Daniel Burke and Scott Detrow, and we just heard there from Father Philip Luray, and also with us, Dr. Tia Noel Pratt. I'm Jen White. 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
6: 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We had a goal this hour to hear from 200 people between 10 and 11 a.m. Where are we with that goal, Nikhil?
7: 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We're real close.
6: That's what I'm talking about. 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We talk about everything. 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
6: Thank you to the person who did that. 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We're covering the state capitol. 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
1: 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Let's take a look at the weather here in the metro area. Here in the Twin Cities today, highs will reach into the upper 60s. We're at 56 degrees right now, I should say. Highs will dip into the upper 60s. Tonight, decreasing clouds, lows in the upper 40s. Tomorrow's Friday. Mostly sunny tomorrow. Highs will be in the mid-70s. That sounds great. Saturday, even warmer. Breezy and sunny weather on Saturday. Highs will be in the lower 80s. Sunday looks good, too. Sunny with highs around 80 degrees. 1A is next.
2: Live from NPR News, I'm Lakshmi Singh. Vice President J.D. Vance is accusing Microsoft of fraud. In a news conference today, Vance announced the Trump administration would suspend the tech giant from a program to apply for green cards for employees who come to the United States to live and work on an H-1B visa. Vance alleges the company co-founded by Bill Gates replaced every laid-off worker with, quote, 1.5 foreign indentured servants, end quote. Microsoft is a financial supporter of NPR. Hurricane Isaias could make landfall on the northern Gulf Coast late Friday, early Saturday. NPR's Bill Chappell reports it's the first Atlantic hurricane of 2026.
3: It's been more than 100 years since the Atlantic area got its first hurricane of the season this late. But now officials are urging people to finish preparing today for Hurricane Isaias. Forecasters believe Isaias will grow into a strong Category 2 hurricane before hitting the coast. Parts of Mississippi, Alabama, and the Florida Panhandle are under alert for dangerous winds and a storm surge that could reach 5 to 7 feet in some areas. The National Hurricane Center says Isaias will move quickly after making landfall, bringing heavy rain and strong wind far inland over the weekend. Bill Chappell, NPR News.
2: Secretary of State Marco Rubio says Russia's war in Ukraine is at a dangerous stalemate and that the Trump administration is committed to working toward a settlement. NPR's Michelle Kellerman reports Rubio stopped short of criticizing Russia for killing civilians in Ukraine.
4: Secretary Rubio says stalemates are dangerous. He says either the two sides need to give up something in order to get to a negotiated peace or the conflict will escalate.
5: That could quickly turn what is a war between two countries into a much broader and far more dangerous regional conflict. So I think and I hope that the risk of escalation is one of the things that will bring both sides to the table and willing to negotiate a settlement to this war.
4: He was speaking in Portugal on his way home from a trip to three NATO countries. Portugal's foreign minister says Russia has been more and more aggressive in its attacks on civilians, and he calls that a big danger for the world. Michelle Kellerman, NPR News, the State Department.
2: President Trump returned to Texas last night for the third time in a month to stump for Republican congressional candidates as the GOP faces the prospect of losing control of Congress in next month's elections. Trump spoke at a packed Freeman Coliseum in San Antonio. A small group of protesters interrupted his speech. Some were led away by police. Before the event, Trump told White House reporters that he had no regrets about endorsing Republican Senate nominee Ken Paxton, following reports of an audio leak blaming Paxton's campaign struggles on Trump's war with Iran and resulting high gas prices in the United States. Recent polls suggest Paxton is trailing Democratic State Representative James Tallarico. This is NPR News.
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7: For NPR News in the Twin Cities, I'm Emily Reese. The FBI says it foiled a planned mass shooting at the Mall of America. As Matt Sepik reports, an 18-year-old Twin Cities man is charged with providing material support to a foreign terrorist organization.
8: Investigators say 18-year-old Sheikhtoon Mohammed told an informant that he wanted to go to Somalia to fight with the Islamic State, but couldn't afford to travel, so instead plotted to attack the Mall of America. Minneapolis Special Agent in Charge Chris Dotson says the FBI arrested Muhammad Tuesday after an undercover agent sold him a semi-automatic rifle at a meeting point in Richfield.
9: He didn't just buy the rifle. He also bought 30 round magazines, four of them, and 200 live rounds to be used in this attack.
8: Dotson says Muhammad planned his attack for October 24th, the day of a Hmong Arts Festival at the Mega Mall. I'm Matt Sepik, Minneapolis.
7: Minnesota State Community and Technical College says it's moving forward with plans to close its campus in Detroit Lakes. That closure is tentatively set for the summer of 2028 or later. It would leave M-State with three remaining campuses in Moorhead, Fergus Falls, and Wadena. The Detroit Lakes campus currently houses two academic programs, nursing and radiologic technology. M-State President Carrie Brimhall says only 15% of the students enrolled in the radiologic tech program come from within 25 miles of campus.
10: Most of them are from the Fargo-Moorhead region. So we look at this and think, well, you know, what's best for those students and who we serve? And that's why we've made the decision to move that program to the Moorhead campus.
7: Brimhall says declining enrollments and aging infrastructure were factors in the decision. An 11-year-old boy was reported in critical condition late yesterday after a vehicle struck him while he was riding an electric scooter in Washington County. The sheriff's office says the crash happened around 8:15 yesterday morning at the intersection of 40th Street North and Paradise Avenue North in Baytown Township. First responders performed CPR and the boy was taken to Regents Hospital. The sheriff's office and Minnesota State Patrol are investigating. Temperature in the Twin Cities is 61. 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
12: This is 1A. I'm Jen White. Two-time Oscar winner Mahershala Ali is known for playing complicated characters, from a comic book villain in the animated Spider-Verse films to a drug-dealing father figure in 2016's Moonlight. His latest film is his most personal yet. In Your Mother, Your Mother, Your Mother, Mahershala Ali plays an action hero driven by faith and family. It's his first film since confirming he'd officially moved on from Blade, the long-stalled remake of the beloved Marvel Comics Vampire Hunter film. It was on that set that he met director Bassam Tariq, first tapped to direct the new Blade. But in the shadow of that project, the two joined up to make a new one. Bassam Tariq directs the film and Mahershala Ali stars. The title references an Islamic hadith, a question asked to the Prophet three times. Who deserves the best of you? The answer is always the same. Your mother, your mother, your mother. The film covers a lot of ground. It's an action thriller set in Houston's criminal underground, where a hitman, Latif, is trapped in a violent cycle of retribution. But it's also a movie about faith and familial responsibility. Latif, played by Mahershala Ali, is trying to keep his family together after the death of his wife, and that includes raising three children, one of whom is a breastfeeding baby.
13: I see her everywhere. They take her from me. And you expect me to bow down to you? I thought I was your sword. Now I have to fill her shoes.
12: Mahershala Ali and Bassam Tariq joined us to talk about Your Mother, Your Mother, Your Mother, which is in theaters now. And I began by asking Bassam about his inspiration for the film.
14: So a few years ago, when after the birth of my first child, just in that first week, my wife had an infection and she was in the hospital. And my son was not taking any formula and needed breast milk. And I could not get to my wife. So I was running around New York City trying to find breast milk for my son. And people thought I was like prank calling them. They didn't really believe me. And this was like, I think, in 2014. And I think it was a few years later when I finally sat down to really understand and unpack all that. Thank God my wife's fine. She's healthy now. And my wife and my son was able to breastfeed soon after. The other thing that I will say that I did feel was being a new dad at that moment and realizing how helpless I was with something that was so, I think, central to his need. But what he also needed was just me to show up as a dad. And I was so busy trying to fill this other thing that I couldn't just be there for him or just hold him. It was always like trying to fill this other thing.
12: Yeah. Mahershala, when you read the script for the first time, What was your initial reaction? Because again, it's a very complex story.
15: I think I was really inspired by it. I think it read like the right type of difficult, you know? I think I had some real questions, and because you can't necessarily see that world on paper, or it definitely would require something that went beyond explanation to get a sense of what his vision was, because as much as you see how Bassam was able to stitch together sort of different worlds, because the film dips into different spaces from the mosque to this interesting converting church.
12: That's a way to put it. Some people would call it a cult.
15: I want to be careful speaking about it out of context, but like there's a filmmaker in the movie as well that gets into, he's making some risque films. So just in terms of like reading the story, you're going like, huh, how will all this stitch together? So I think if anything, I had some questions around that. But as far as the story itself, I thought it was really wonderful. I thought the arc was beautiful, and the family and the themes. And so the questions could only really be answered by committing to doing it and seeing how and trusting that Bassam would figure it out. And I believe he did.
12: Bassam, I want to understand the casting piece of this for a moment, because you have Mahershala as Latif. He also has a teenage daughter, a preteen son. There's the infant. But the dynamic between Latif and his children, it is so real. The dynamic between a father and a teenage daughter, and that push and pull, the tension, the sort of irreverence with which a preteen can treat a parent while also holding space for a certain sort of almost a fear, not quite a fear, but a deep respect, but sometimes a fear as well. How did you help them as a director, help them form the dynamic of family on screen?
14: Yeah. Thank you. This is really all thanks to the incredible space that I think Mahershala offered them as well. I would say that he, as the lead, And he's having to juggle so many things in this film, so many worlds, but the family was something that was always central. So, and just to take a step back, Jen, a long time ago when I first started writing the script, when I didn't have a name for the character, I wrote in Mahershala. and I didn't know him at the time, but my friends that knew him always spoke about how he was with his daughter and this and that. So I wanted someone that knew how to be a dad, you know what I mean? That could inhabit that role. I just also want to really commend Adia, who plays the daughter of Fatiha. I think she herself did so much incredible background work. She's not Muslim, but she's based in DC, and she went to the masjids. She went to the local masajid. We gave her Quran classes so she could like get in the right for, you know, the way to say the words in Arabic so they fall off her tongue like butter. She just did such incredible work. And I think the relationship that Mahershala built with them in between takes and during rehearsal time, I think that is something that, you know, I think maybe he can speak more to, but I think giving the actors the space to build and kind of walking away from it, because I think sometimes directors can get in the way of the truth. Mm-hmm. So I think that's where I had to learn of like, there's a dynamic here that they're going to have to build outside of me.
12: Yeah, Mahershala, take us into that process and building, I mean, what felt like such a true familial dynamic.
15: I'll kind of toss the ball a little bit back in Bassam's court and say that it's also, as a director, he does a really wonderful job of making sure everyone feels welcome and welcome to contribute their ideas and bring their best energies. And so with that, I think it set us up to have a really familial atmosphere. And it felt really important that we took care of each other. Yeah. Like these young actors, the last thing I ever want to see any actor do, I don't care how old you are, how long you've been doing it, I don't want to see anyone struggling. You know, we may all be struggling together to find the truth and find the best way to articulate something or pull something off, but you don't want to see anyone working out of fear. So the first thing that I want to do, if I sense that at all, is just to make sure that the environment feels welcoming and peaceful, and that people can make mistakes and fail and fall on their face, because we're doing this together. I want everybody to win. And they were just like, they were just ready to go. They were humble and open and excited and just wonderful in terms of like, just as young teammates, you know, like we were clear that this was our responsibility to kind of make this family. And I took it on myself to lead a bit. And I think I would have failed them if I didn't. You know, I don't know if I really had a choice in that regard. You know, I think that was part of my job. And you realize that once you show up on set and you're like, I'm their dad, you know. And in a type of film like this, like it truly felt like an independent film. You know, it felt like we were, and I mean that in the best way. Like, that's kind of the feeling you want, to be honest. But when I say that, it also means that everyone has multiple jobs. Like, you're not just an actor, you're not just a director, you're not just the makeup artist, you have to look out for each other in a certain way. And a part of why the experience just feels so special and so unique.
16: Well, you know, it's interesting because there is a lot of violence in the film, but there's also deep tenderness. You see these flashback scenes of Latif and his wife, Khadija, that make their love for each other so clear. You have these moments of tenderness between Latif and the children. You see Latif extend, not apologies exactly, but these moments of the unspoken, I'm sorry, when he's been out of line with his children. But it's quite the balancing act, Bassam, because these moments of tenderness are offset by these scenes of just sort of, I wouldn't call it shocking, but startling at times, violence. How did you find that balance and that dance between these opposing forces that drive Latif?
14: Yeah, no, that was the toughest part in this thing. And I think there were two people, because I think as a director, what it's really about the team that you bring to help you in this. And I think the editor, Cam McLaughlin, was very helpful in making sure that we anchor everything emotionally with Latif. So we always knew where we were emotionally at any given moment. Then the other part I would say is that the music from Sun Lux, the score that they built throughout the film, is hopefully giving us this inevitability of this warrior coming home or something, right? Like, so I think so when the violence does happen, we're not like feeling like we're in another film, but oh, this is the same film and I can see how this departure makes sense.
16: You're listening to our conversation with director Bassam Tariq and Academy Award-winning actor Mahershala Ali about their new film, Your Mother, Your Mother, Your Mother. It's in theaters now. Coming up, what role does Islam play in the film? And what do the two minds behind the project hope audiences take away from it? I'm Jen White. This is 1A from WAMU and NPR.
17: I've been reading about that movie. I'm excited to go see it. It sounds really interesting. So glad to hear this conversation on 1A. You're listening to NPR News, 1A on NPR News this morning. I'm Elena C., and I'm sitting in the studio this morning with Annika Best.
18: Hi, Elena.
17: 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It's our fall member drive. 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
17: And I have to push another plug for that, the voter guide. 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Theoretically, it's ending tomorrow night. That's the goal. That's the plan. Listeners have been stepping up this week. We're about a quarter of the way to our goal. And again, our goal is to hear from 11,000 members by tomorrow night. Why 11,000 members? Well, last year, Minnesotans stepped up and closed the gap left by those federal funding cuts for public media. 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
12: This is 1A. I'm Jen White. The new film, Your Mother, Your Mother, Your Mother, is a hit with critics, and it's in theaters now. The film's star, Mahershala Ali, and director Bassam Tariq joined us recently to talk about the project. Ali plays Latif, a devout Muslim father trying to keep his family safe from Houston's gritty criminal underground. At the same time, Latif is also trying to hold on to his faith in Islam for himself and his children. He relies on the community at their mosque after the death of his wife, and we watch as his two older children go over the verse in the Quran from which the film gets its title. I asked Bassam and Mahershala about the conversations they were having about weaving Islam into the story. Here's Bassam.
14: If there's one thing I can say, because I'm really curious to also hear Mahershala's take on this, is that I was really blessed to have a partner in him where, and I haven't had that, where it's like we had such an unspoken understanding of what the religion is for us, that we could both attack it in a way where it always felt like we were on the same side. Like there was never like, I never had to explain anything. Like when it came to that stuff theologically, like we were just there, we're on the same side. We're in the same thing, in the same film. And that was really, I think, yeah, it just really helped make it very easy every day. Cause I think so much of being Muslim, particularly in Hollywood or in this stuff, is you're always over explaining things. And I think the fact that I didn't have to ever explain anything, or I'm like, hey, just, okay, you got to pray in the scene. And you know, he's just like, okay, cool. And then, or it's like, we got to do this thing, we got to do that. And if anything, he's adding things and layers in it that are so nuanced that I'm like, oh, I didn't even think of that. That it just brought a life to Latif that I think I could have never imagined.
12: Mahershala, how did you experience that?
15: I would just dovetail off of Bassam, and it's the exact same thing. I don't even know how much we thought of it. I don't want, it just was, it was already in the script. And so you go, oh, if they're praying, this is what you have to do for that.
14: Yeah.
15: Oh, this scene, this is, okay, we need to do this to make that happen, you know? And so it was, what it makes me think of is courting an agnostic woman or courting a Muslim woman. Like there's a given language and understanding in leading up to marriage upon courting a Muslim woman compared to someone who may have a wonderful respect for your religion and faith, but you're kind of having to explain things throughout the process to get to that point where you're hand in hand in marriage. This was a marriage this was an engagement that was leading to a marriage, and we already had a second hand. Like we knew what it meant when the azan is you know, when the call to prayer is happening, like, okay, it's time to pray, you know? So it was a real natural fit, so to speak.
14: The other thing I want to add on to this, actually, Marshall, as I'm just thinking about this, is that it also allowed us to know when we could like be imperfect. You know what I'm saying? Cause I think sometimes like if like I was not Muslim or you weren't Muslim, there would be this like burden of, oh my God, we got to do this right because we're not from this thing or this or that. But like we could allow for the imperfections of being human and being Muslim, because that's what it is.
15: Right. Exactly.
12: Latif's journey with his faith is part of the story. After his wife's death, they're at her funeral. The men around Latif are bowing in prayer. He's holding the baby, and he says in his head, "Why should I bow to you when you took her from me?" How does his faith journey serve as a backbone for how you approached this character, Mahershala?
15: That character kind of goes some places that I know I'm afraid to go, and I honestly think, dare I say, that it could be a real gift for your faith to be tested. And I think I was able to experience a character whose faith had been shaken, and feeling, because the experience was so traumatic, I think the character was given a permission to sort of act outside of himself and therefore like almost be confrontational towards God, so to speak, which I think terrifies me, you know, but in playing a character, you got to commit to what the character is doing. And so to kind of step into that space where you're almost, he's so angry and so resentful and so afraid about the present and the future. But I think even as the actor, really believing in God's mercy and grace, me feeling like God would give this man permission and space to have this moment, to act out, because God is that loving and that merciful and that kind, where God will give you permission to process that. And so the film is a sequence. He's processing this along the way until he comes to terms with the idea that he may very well be enough and that God hasn't given him something that he can't handle. But to get to that point, God has had to give him some grace. And I think if you were to see what happens next, if there were a next, I think you would see the gratitude that Lateef carries for the space that God has given.
16: When you say that he's learned that he is enough, Bassam, the way motherhood is centered in this film, it is beautiful. And it's not just Khadija, Lateef's deceased wife. It's also the way the women in the community show up and support him and the children. And it was a depiction of womanhood and motherhood that I don't feel like I often see on film, because it was just part of the fabric of the community, right? It wasn't like, we have this special relationship. These women are special and that's why they... No, this is just the thing that these women do. It's who they are. What did you draw on for that depiction?
14: We filmed this in Atlanta with the... in deep cooperation with the Black Muslim community in Atlanta, which my kids were in school over there. And so even like the first person that speaks in the movie is Sister Hanuna, who is washing the body along with Fatiha. And that's what she does for a living. She washes bodies. So she was so central. Like when she came in and taught Adia how to wash a body for this scene, I was like, you're going to be in our movie. Like, you have to be in the movie. And just like that, there were so many other people that we were meeting along the way that were there, like were incredibly like important to the process. But I would say that the Atlanta community really came through for us in a really beautiful way. So when I watch the film, I'm seeing them in so many different, like they're also steppers in the background, like after the prayers, like they're doing some of the steps that, and they're from the local Muhammad schools. Like, we wanted them to be there and they were just so excited to be a part of this process. So there are all these little layers that we wanted to make sure were alive, because the community is just so vibrant that that for us to not do that, to not have it in there, would almost be like, it would be such a shame. So, and I have to just give a massive shout out to Akeen McKenzie, our production designer, who cared about this element of bringing it to life as well.
16: Faith is explored in so many ways in this film. The main antagonist in the movie is this sort of Christian cult leader. He's played by John Cho with terrifying effect. There's a character who Lateef taught in Islamic school who grows up to run, as you said, he makes spicy films. I guess we can say that. Lateef himself is part of the Houston criminal underground, despite his devout faith. Bassam, how are you thinking about this intersection between faith and these darker parts of society?
14: I think growing up in Houston, something that I saw was a lot of people would be religious, and at the same time, they're in their like dog, like, because because like all the social services have been cut or whatever it is, right? Libraries don't really exist. The third spaces become religious centers, right? Whether it's the mosque or the church or this or that. So you can end up just being this isolated community, but these collisions happen. And when you are that isolated, there's this dogma or this self-righteousness that begins. That's something that I felt and I saw. But what I also realized was because I had this self-righteousness and this dogma of being like Muslim and we're the best and rah, rah, rah. But when I started hanging out with all my Christian friends, I realized that like, wow, there's something that really connects us all, and that's compassion and grace, and that we were all offering that to one another in different ways. So a part of me was I wanted to create a mirror for Latif, somebody that's kind of like a one-to-one to him. Like I think one of the characters in the movie says like he's a jihadi like you, but he's got like Jesus vibes or whatever, right? Like that's what one character says. But I think I it was also important, like, you know, there are Mormons in the film, and I grew up with many Mormons and Mormon friends that were after 9/11, they were the ones that brought me into like, hey, you should come and be a thespian. You should go do this and that. I was like, wow, like this is so cool. Like I had no idea that I was being accepted by these different places, but it was because they were offering grace and compassion, which I think is something that, you know, makes you believe in the unseen. Something like mercy is not a concept of like, because you know, it's like mercy is something that you've done something wrong, and now you're being forgiven even though you don't deserve it, right? And that to me in a sense is something that is divine. It's something that requires you to believe in something bigger than yourself.
16: You're hearing my recent conversation with director Bassam Tariq and Academy Award-winning actor Mahershala Ali about their new film, Your Mother, Your Mother, Your Mother. I'm Jen White. 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
0: And Katia and Fridley, I just want to share this note. 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
3: 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John, welcome back.
4: Jen, always my pleasure to be with you.
3: 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So, John, this long-awaited Warner Brothers and Paramount merger was finalized on Tuesday. It puts David Ellison in charge of a combined slate of news networks, including CNN and CBS News, and the streaming services HBO Max and Paramount Plus. What sealed the deal?
4: A lot of hard work by David Ellison and a lot of behind the scenes work in trying to make sure that, you know, state regulators, he was sued by more than a dozen attorneys general who were trying to block the deal. I mean, he worked this deal very hard. He, you know, threatened at one point to leave Hollywood and take his studio to Nashville. And, you know, I think the other thing that happened is, you know, Netflix dropped out of the bidding. So it was David Ellison's deal to close. And there was a lot of opposition. There were movie theater owners who were initially opposed to it. And he told the movie theater owners that he was going to make more movies than was originally expected. There were a lot of Hollywood unions and actors who were opposed to it. And he did the same sort of, you know, work in that crowd to say he was going to invest in the company. And there's even a greater commitment of spending $1.5 billion more on movies than was planned over the next 5 years. So he made a lot of promises. And I think now we're going to see if those promises come to bear.
3: So Ellison will be the chairman and CEO. His co-CEO will be Ynon Kreiz, former CEO of Mattel. And the two announced layoffs already in a memo to employees on Tuesday. A Los Angeles County report from August revealed that the merger could result in the loss of about 4,500 film and TV jobs over 3 years in L.A. alone. What does this say about the potential labor impact of this merger?
4: It's going to be massive. And it's not just a labor impact. I mean, the job loss is one thing. And I've said this before, and I'll say it again. The former Warner Brothers Discovery head, David Zaslav, is, you know, according to a regulatory filing, going to take about $800 million home as part of this deal. You're taking home $800 million when thousands of people are losing their jobs. I mean, I could say the optics look bad. I would also say the morality looks bad. But we just spent a long time listening to the filmmakers of Your Mother, talk about their work. When you are sitting on $80 billion in debt, which the new company will be doing called Skydance, you're not going to make that film. That is not a return on investment film. That's an important movie. I love it as much as you do. But when you're looking at not just job losses, I think you have to factor in artistic losses because now it's a studio that has a lot of debt and has to generate a lot of income.

0: pretty quickly. And you're not going to take a risk on a movie like that. That's my greatest fear. And I think that was the fear of a lot of people in Hollywood as well.
1: Well, you know, we've talked about the commitments Paramount has made around its theatrical output, and they're promising 30 new movies a year. If Your Mother isn't the type of movie they would make, what kind of content should we expect?
0: Well, I think they've got brands. I mean, I think you have to look at the brands they have. And those are, you know, mostly action film brands. I mean, if you look closely at what studios have done over the last years, and Disney has been an exemplar of this, they've hinged their business on brands like Marvel. And so Warner has made some really good movies. And I don't want to discount, you know, the things they have done recently, but the people who made Sinners are now gone. So I think you can see a lot more action films. I think you can see a lot more broad comedies. I mean, it just, and maybe some of them will be good. Who knows? But, you know, whether or not they're going to make a movie like The Odyssey, I think remains to be seen. Because one of the things that also happened to Warner Brothers is in the throes of the pandemic, they started releasing all their movies on streaming platforms and in theaters at the same time. They lost a lot of good creative talent. I mean, listen, they still have filmmakers like Denis Villeneuve and the Dune sequel coming out. That said, I just think it's going to be a lot more Batman and a lot less art if I were betting.
1: Well, I'm curious then how you think Ellison is going to approach this tension between, you know, releasing on streaming as the primary platform and actually making movies that go to theaters.
0: I mean, that is the fundamental dynamic and challenge for a lot of companies. I mean, it's a challenge for Netflix right now. I mean, Netflix has filmmakers that are making really good movies that they want to see get a theatrical release. That's not Netflix's business model. The theatrical business in many ways drives the streaming business. There are so many titles available on streaming that a film doesn't have any kind of meaningful theatrical exposure, audiences may not know about it. And if you're, you know, clicking on to figure out what it is you're going to watch and you haven't heard of 8,000 titles, but you know about five because they've been in theaters, those might be the ones you're going to gravitate toward. In many ways, a theatrical release can be a loss leader for a streaming release in that the margins are not going to be as good. And maybe you'll break even if your movie's successful theatrically, but you're going to make all of your profit on the streaming end. So I don't think theatrical is going to go away. It's just that if you're making movies that you think have to play both theatrically and on streaming, it's going to limit your ambition, I think. And when you're, again, when you're sitting on $80 billion in debt, it doesn't give you a lot of leeway to take risks.
1: Mm. Well, there are questions about how Ellison's leadership will affect media independence, given his ties to President Trump. We'll talk more about that tomorrow on the Friday News Roundup. So if you have questions, email those our way, 1A@WAMU.org. Well, General, we wait to see what the future looks like for the film industry. Let's talk about some of the films we've seen recently and some we're looking forward to. You just talked about Your Mother. You really love that film, Mahershala Ali starring, Bassam Tariq directing. What did you love about that film?
0: I think it is both an incredibly personal story about what it means to be a parent and the lengths you will go to protect your kids. And also a really non-judgmental story about faith and what faith looks like when it begins to dictate the choices that you make in your life. It has some violence in it, and you alluded to that. And part of that is, you know, the story of the film. But this is a rare movie. It's a rare movie in what Mahershala's character is doing. I mean, as you said in your interview, this is a father who is trying to get milk for his baby. That is the driving impetus for his actions. And I can't imagine any big studio listening to that pitch. You know, what's his motivation? Well, he has to get milk for his baby. Mm. Well, what is his real motivation? He has to get milk for his baby. That is, he is a dad and he is doing everything he can for his children. And against the backdrop of both the importance of religion and religious intolerance, that's another important subplot to it. And it's also a world that I haven't seen. I grew up in the Episcopal Church, so I don't know that world. And I want to understand it. I want to be empathetic to it. And this is where movies and, you know, art and books help us understand other worlds. And that's where I thought its greatest accomplishment was. I felt like I came out of that film knowing more about that world than when I went in.
1: What did you think of Bassam Tariq's direction?
0: I think it's good. I mean, you go into some weird places in this film. You're in some unusual rooms, I think is the best way to say it. I think it's sympathetic. And what I mean by that is, you know, so much of what we see today is in both in film and in life is judgmental. And I think the way it's directed is, you know, the audience is allowed to come to its own conclusions. It doesn't feel heavy-handed. It shoots Mahershala in a really loving and beautiful way. I mean, this is a violent person, and yet it shows, I think, the beauty of his character in a meaningful way. And that's a hard thing to balance. I mean, I think often we see characters who are violent in what they do professionally in their jobs and films, and we don't get to see much about who they are as people. And I think that's where the film really succeeds. And that's a tough thing to do. And I think it's why you and I both like it. It's a familiar story about somebody who is a paid thug, I guess is what we'll call him. And yet that's not what the movie's about. The movie is about who he is and what he has to do.
1: Yeah, I really appreciated Bassam Tariq's direction. I feel like he found the perfect intersection between action and tenderness, gritty reality, and sort of a mysticism, mm-hmm. and yeah, there's a
0: and reverence
1: and reverence
0: for faith.
1: Yes, and it, as you said, it's not an easy balancing act. We're talking to John Horn. He's entertainment correspondent for 1A. I'm Jen White. You're listening to 1A.
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3: 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Stay curious, stay connected. Minnesota Now with your host, Nina Moyney, coming up next today at noon. Gorgeous day outside. You can expect partly sunny skies and high temps climbing into the upper 60s.
8: This is Minnesota Now. I'm Nina Moyney. A Twin Cities man is in custody today on terrorism charges for making plans for an attack at the Mall of America, allegedly. We'll get the details of the case, plus take a deeper dive into the federal methods in tracking and charging people who become radicalized. Journalists with ProPublica tracked down evidence of hundreds of U.S. citizens who've been detained by federal agents while the Trump administration carried out its immigration enforcement agenda. We'll talk to one of those reporters who found 15% of those citizens are from Minnesota. Plus, a local dance theater is debuting a piece that explores the emotions and response of Twin Cities residents during Operation Metro Surge. All that, plus the Minnesota Music Minute and Song of the Day, right after the news.
9: Live from NPR News, I'm Lakshmi Singh. President Trump says the U.S. will not attack Iran before next month's midterm elections. He announced it on social media a short time ago amid low public approval ratings over the economic fallout from the U.S. war with Iran. Government data have directly tied higher fuel prices and rising inflation to the war. The White House says Microsoft is being suspended from a program to apply for green cards for skilled foreign workers. NPR's Franco Ordonez reports Vice President J.D. Vance accused Microsoft of replacing qualified U.S. workers with foreign indentured servants.
10: Vance blasted the tech giant for allegedly abusing the program that's associated with H-1B visas to provide visas to skilled foreign workers in order to replace American workers with cheaper foreign labor. Vance alleged that Microsoft replaced 6,000 American workers with 6,300 foreign workers on H-1B visas.
11: So if you do the math, for every worker that Microsoft laid off, they replaced that worker with 1.5 foreign indentured servants.
10: The Trump administration has long targeted the H-1B program. Vance told Real America's Voice earlier this month that the program was completely broken and that he'd be okay if it was eliminated. Franco Ordonez, NPR News, the White House.
9: Hurricane Isaias could make landfall on the northern Gulf Coast late Friday or early Saturday. It is the first Atlantic hurricane of 2026. It has been more than 100 years since the Atlantic area got its first hurricane of the season this late. Forecasters believe Isaias will grow into a Category 2 hurricane before hitting the coast. After more than 10 months at sea, the aircraft carrier USS Abraham Lincoln returns to San Diego today. Member station KPBS reporter Andrew Dyer is on the pier waiting on the ship.
12: It's among the most closely watched and anticipated homecomings in recent memory. The Lincoln's crew endured shortages of food and other supplies while launching strikes against Iran. The ship spent more than 8 consecutive months at sea without stopping in port. 6 hours before the ship is due, Ashley De La Fuente is already here waiting. Her son Christopher is a firefighter on the Lincoln. When it comes to the hardships during deployment, she says he didn't say much.
13: Just thought it was rough, you know, just not really much conversation. I think he was just trying to not scare me so much, put me in my feelings, just kind of keep me at ease. So only a little bit of pieces, just thought it was rough.
12: The Lincoln is due pierside around noon Pacific time. For NPR News, I'm Andrew Dyer in San Diego.
9: From Washington, this is NPR News.
14: 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Duck.ai.
8: Across the state today, closer to normal highs, mostly in the 60s. Temperatures warm up again for your Friday and the weekend, but cooler air returns for us next week. I'm Nina Moyney with these Minnesota news headlines. A Hennepin County judge has lifted a temporary gag order on all parties involved in the state's murder case against Vance Belter, including Belter himself. Ahmed Hassan reports.
15: Judge Juan Hoyos issued that temporary order last week, pending a hearing to discuss the issue. In the wake of that hearing held Monday, Hoyos has now lifted the gag order. He wrote that it's not currently needed, but he cautioned all parties to, quote, exercise appropriate restraint and judgment in any statements on the case. Belter has already pleaded guilty to federal charges for the June 2025 attacks on DFL lawmakers. His state trial is scheduled for next May. I'm Ahmed Hassan.
8: Students at the Minnesota State Community and Technical College in Detroit Lakes are reacting to plans to close the campus. Tadeo Ruiz Sandoval reports.
16: The Detroit Lakes campus is currently home to two programs, nursing and radiologic technology. Both will move to new locations. Kaya Aishens is in the radiology program. If she continues her education beyond that two-year program, she'd likely have to travel to Moorhead, which is farther from her home.
17: It's a drive from Park Rapids to Moorhead.
16: That drive is close to an hour and a half. Students must attend school in person twice a week. But fellow classmate Chris Hager already lives close to Moorhead, so the change would be nice. Currently, his commute to Detroit Lakes is an hour each way.
18: You know, twice a week with gas prices the way they are, it impacts, definitely.
16: The closure still requires approval by the State Board of Trustees. I'm Tadeo Ruiz Sandoval, Detroit Lakes.
8: Our top story on Minnesota Now, federal prosecutors announced terrorism charges against a Twin Cities 18-year-old who they said had plans to commit a mass shooting at the Mall of America. We're going to talk to a legal expert about how this case came together. But first, Estelle Timar Wilcox reports on the charges.
19: According to the charges, Shekdun Abdullahi Muhammad was still in high school when he started messaging an unidentified person saying he supported the terrorist group ISIS. The FBI tracked those messages for almost 2 years. Eventually, Muhammad said he wanted to commit an attack in Minnesota at the Mall of America. Christopher Dotson is a special agent running the FBI's Minneapolis field office. He called those messages chilling.
20: They document the idolization of ideologically motivated violence, a callous disregard for the sanctity of human life, a blind hatred of people of other faiths, and a cold commitment to carrying out his vision of violence in our community.
19: Muhammad allegedly arranged to buy a gun and ammunition earlier this week in Richfield. The person selling the gun was actually an undercover agent. Muhammad was arrested at the sale. In a statement, Mall of America leaders called the news unsettling and said the mall maintains several levels of security. Some leaders in the Somali community said they're also unsettled by the news. Muhammad was born in the U.S. Prosecutors identified him as Somali-American. Local Imam Yusuf Abdullah is the director of the Islamic Association of North America. He works with kids and tries to keep them out of violence. He said that takes work from community leaders and law enforcement.
21: The best solution is to be connected to the community and to make sure that we account for our youth.
19: The charges come as some Twin Cities elected officials call for more intervention in youth violence in the Somali community after a shooting in Eden Prairie last week. Prosecutors say Muhammad was not involved in gang activity, but Abdullah says he worries that the news will fuel further hate toward the whole Somali community and further agitate young people.
21: When you alienate the young ones, in a way, that is singling them out and saying, you know, they're Somalis, Muslim terrorists, they're this and that, you know, insulting them, especially from some political leaders, you create more problems.
19: Muhammad appeared in court yesterday. He's due for another hearing later this month. Estelle Timar Wilcox, NPR News, St. Paul.
8: Our thanks to Estelle. Joining me for additional context on this story is someone with experience prosecuting cases investigated by the FBI. Mark Osler was an assistant U.S. attorney in Michigan in the late 1990s. He's also been a former deputy Hennepin County attorney. He's a law professor now with the University of St. Thomas. Thanks very much for your time, Professor.
22: It's good to talk to you again.
8: Much of the evidence described in these charges comes from someone referred to in the documents as a confidential human source. Can you talk about, obviously, you have read about this case, you've read the charging documents here, but from what you have experienced in the past, from what you've learned, is that typically a term for an undercover person? What is a confidential human source in your experience?
22: Yeah, we have a confidential human source in this case, and we also have an employee of the FBI who is acting undercover. And those two things are going to be different. The human source is an analogous to a street informant, someone who is going to be paid for leads and to establish communications and things like that normally. Usually they know what's going on and they're willingly participating in it, even though they're not going to make that role public. And in cases like this, where there's an international network that is trying to evade detection, that kind of intelligence can be especially important.
8: Mm-hmm.
0: And it's important to kind of dive into this, too, because of the timeline here and how it takes to build cases like this. The unnamed source, confidential human source, exchanged messages, the charges say, with Muhammad starting in December 2024 when he was in high school. By the summer, Muhammad allegedly shared plans to buy weapons and conduct an attack in Minnesota. They arrested him this week when he attempted to buy a gun and ammunition from an undercover agent. Can you talk about why a case would go this way? Why it's why the FBI would build a case for 2 years?
22: Well, there's two things going on here. And one is that there's always going to be a tension between intelligence gathering and law enforcement activity. In other words, building up information, not just about this one individual, but others he may know, who he's communicating with, how he's reaching out to networks to become radicalized. And as long as you're gathering information, you're not going to step in and stop the activity. And there's that balance. And you know, the other thing that's going on here too is that they waited until they had a discrete activity, which was receiving the gun that they could charge, as opposed to it just being, you know, talk and messages back and forth. There's something else here too in this particular case, which is that the feds don't really deal well with juveniles. You know, we saw that, for example, when we had carjacking cases that were split up between the counties and the feds, and that the feds took adults, the counties took the juveniles, in part because the feds don't have, for example, juvenile facilities, and there's a lot of procedures and hoops they have to jump through. So it wasn't until he became 18 that they moved and made the arrest.
0: Are there steps that law enforcement can take to de-radicalize someone who's considering an act of violence rather than a continuing interaction, building a case? And again, you're making a differentiation, right, between law enforcement and other entities. But, I mean, are there interventions that can be taken place?
22: There can be. And again, there's a cost to that, which is that, you know, if you have someone who's in the early stages of making contact with those who are radicalizing them, that if you intervene, you may, you know, tip off that network of what your sources are, how you're communicating, how you're monitoring people. And so they may wait until they have what they need before they actually step in. And certainly they want to step in before violence occurs, which is what they tried to do here.
0: Mm-hmm. And the charges do say that in May 2025, So more than a year ago, the FBI visited Muhammad's home. His parents did not allow agents to talk with him. Does the FBI, and again, I don't want to paint all law enforcement with one brush, but would any entity step in ever with like a school or a community member if the family is being really quiet when there's evidence someone might convict an act of violence, especially with, you know, teenagers and young people?
22: Yes, I think that if they assess that danger is imminent, and we see this in a variety of areas. You know, there's young white males who are being monitored as potential school shooters, and they'll monitor the communications, what websites they're going to, what they are writing to other people, and they're going to step in if it seems close to violence itself. And that is something that's a judgment call that sometimes can be very difficult to make, is when you're going to step in.
0: Mm-hmm. What's your understanding of what next steps there could be in this case or a case like this?
22: Well, in this case, there only seems to be the one target that we know of. And so it'll proceed like any other federal case, that there will be motions filed, potentially to suppress evidence and things like that. It could be that they will talk to this particular defendant and try to get information about other cases in exchange for a lesser sentence. You know, that's very common. There'll be plea negotiations as well. Certainly, the youth is something that'll be taken into account in those negotiations. And then the fact that there was 2 years of communications building up to it as well.
0: Mm-hmm. Mark Osler, thank you as always for providing your expertise and your time. We really appreciate it.
22: My pleasure.
0: Mark Osler is a law professor with the University of St. Thomas.

0: I'm Nina Moyney. Thank you so much for tuning in to Minnesota Now. We appreciate you choosing to spend your noon hour with us. We know you have lots of choices, and we'd love to have you here. We hope to continue to earn your time. It's NPR's Fall Member Drive ending tomorrow night, and we got to be honest, listeners have stepped up. We are 25% of the way to our goal, so we do need to pick up the pace. You're next. 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Elena C., one of our amazing newscasters who typically guides you through your evenings, is in the studio with me. Thanks for being here, Elena.
1: Yeah, thank you, Nina. It's really nice to be here. You know, every day NPR News brings the world right to you. For example, Minnesota Music Minute. I love music. 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
0: Yeah, Minnesota Music Minute. We've got our wonderful Song of the Day later in the program, where DJs who are based across the beautiful state of Minnesota look in their communities, pick out music for us, and we get to introduce everybody to music, local music from across the state. And it's one of the things I have to say people comment and interact with us on the most, because people love local music and the scene, the quality of it here in the state of Minnesota. So that's one of the things you're getting here on Minnesota Now. We're so fortunate, Elena, as you know, to have an hour of local Minnesota news is basically unheard of in a lot of places nowadays. You know, time is really, really valuable. But the nice thing about NPR News is that we are able to have freedom within our programming to decide, you know, you're going to get state, you're going to get local, you're going to get national and international news stories all at the same time. Even here during the noon hour, which we'll go to in a bit, we're going to hear from our Emily Reese, who's our newscaster every day. She comes in, she brings us national, international news. Your jobs are critical because you all are guiding the public throughout the day, the whole entire day, when there aren't specific programs going on specific to us here at NPR News. Mm-hmm. So a lot of times when news breaks, newscasters like yourself and Emily are the first people to get it out of the gate in the next break that you possibly can. It's such a critical service that we're all working together to provide, whether it's Minnesota or you're listening in the morning or in the evening with Clay or with Kathy, or if you're listening to Angela Davis at 9. It really takes a village, but our newscast in particularly are so important. So thank you for that work. If you want to support Elena's work, Emily's work, and all of our work, nprnews.org or call 800-227-2811. Again, the Fall Member Drive ends tomorrow night. We're at a quarter of the way to our goal, so we do need to pick up the pace, Elena.
1: Got to pick up the pace. 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
0: We've got good news on that. 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What is this service worth to you? 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The nice thing about this is you set the amount that works for you. 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Now is the time to give. We're 25% of the way to our goal that we need to hit by tomorrow night. Help us cross the finish line. 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And Elena, it's just about giving what you can.
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0: In early January, at the peak of what the Trump administration called Operation Metro Surge, two Target employees in Richfield were pinned to the ground and aggressively detained by federal agents. They are U.S. citizens and were eventually released but suffered injuries during the arrest. They're among the more than 500 U.S. citizens who were detained and held during this administration as it carried out its immigration enforcement agenda. 15% of those people are Minnesotans. That's according to a new investigation by ProPublica. And for more on what was found, we're joined now by one of the reporters on the story, Liliana Michelena. Thank you very much for being with us.
3: Thank you, Nina, for having me.
0: We appreciate you sharing your reporting with us because, as I'm sure you can imagine, Minnesotans and people beyond have really been wondering about where are the numbers and what does everything really look like? And is there consistency between what is being told to people by the federal government and what people are seeing on the ground? What did this investigation uncover in terms of how many people and who? I gave some numbers off the top, but just remind us.
3: Yeah, for sure. What we have is that the government doesn't track how often immigration agents detain U.S. citizens. Mm-hmm. So we did. We found 506 Americans held against their will between January 2025 and September 2026. And we're pretty sure that's an undercount.
0: Yeah, an undercount. Yeah. And what makes you think that there was even more to find? Tell us a little bit about how you began to track this and kind of where there's more room to keep looking.
3: Yeah, we only counted people we could individually identify with at least two sources. So say in one Idaho raid, witnesses estimated that around 200 citizens were detained. We could only name 30. Similar things happen in different states. In Minnesota, there's an account from ICE itself that says at least 130 citizens were detained for things like assaulting officers or what they claim it was assaulting officers, but we could only identify 70 of those cases. So we're pretty sure there's more around there. We just couldn't quite be sure about it enough to put it in our database.
0: Mm-hmm. And you talked to some folks who were able to give some perspective on even this 500 number, right? And how that is a lot of U.S. citizens.
3: Yeah, for sure. Honestly, it's just unclear we have our own methodology to identify them, but it's unclear what is driving DHS to do this. We have run into lawsuits and claims. Some plaintiffs are in class actions trying to stop the policies themselves, like warrantless home entries. We have people arrested. We have one person who is a citizen, detained and deported to Mexico, and he was only able to come back into the country after he sued.
0: Yeah. So what do these cases show about how the administration may be violating the rights of U.S. citizens?
3: Yeah, well, we consulted with DHS. We send them every case, and they say they are not arresting citizens by mistake, and that operations are highly targeted. They defended the agents, but in case after case, the person had said that they were a citizen and agents held them anyway. So like you see in the investigation, we actually opened with the video that you mentioned from Richfield. And what we hear is, I'm a citizen, and that doesn't seem to matter.
0: Mm-hmm. Are there legal grounds, though, on which federal agents can detain citizens? Tell us about the reasonable suspicion under the Fourth Amendment.
3: Yeah. Wait, give me a second. Yeah. Reasonable suspicion in the case, it doesn't really cover. I'm sorry.
0: That's okay.
3: I got a little lost there.
0: That's okay. So we're
3: there's
0: talking
3: a lot of
0: about
3: good information
0: some of
3: here.
0: And I encourage everyone to check out the report. There are so many interactive different elements to it and videos and photos. But the idea of looking into this is to assess whether U.S. citizens' constitutional rights have been violated and to what degree and how often. And part of that is just the way that the administration or the courts are interpreting different language, right, under, say, like the Fourth Amendment. So what did the administration say in response to these findings?
3: The administration said they are not arresting citizens by mistake. So they are saying they are mostly arresting citizens who assaulted officers, but later many of those charges are not holding up in court, and many of those get dropped. We have found cases where there were citizens that actually assaulted officers, as in they threw cinder blocks at them, and of course that gets sorted out later in a judicial process. But other times you run into cases where what is described as an assault is more of like a hat that brushed someone's face. So it seems like these things, like the people are getting arrested first, and then all of these things are getting sorted out. So in terms of like the constitutional protections that citizens have, it doesn't account for being held on the floor, handcuffed behind their backs for like many minutes or even hours, or being detained but later released without charges. Mm-hmm. So there is like a gray area there that it seems to have been exploited.
0: And some people, when that happens, when the charges against them are dropped, we've talked to some people on our program too, who actually felt again that they were handled roughly or their rights were violated within that interaction with federal agents. And some of them have taken legal action. Can you tell us about any maybe different trends that you saw in terms of how people are taking legal action against the administration if they were U.S. citizens who were detained?
3: Yeah, for sure. So there are cases where there's a whole issue with filming immigration agents when they are in action. So many times courts have interpreted the First Amendment to protect recording in public. Mm-hmm. We have found at least 63 citizens detained while recording. There's a whole issue there of like what is protected and what is not. And that is what some of the citizens that have been arrested or like roughed up have brought up, as in this was not an infringement of anything. And on the other hand, it was unconstitutional to grab me for just filming.
0: Mm-hmm. Liliana, what do you think was your biggest takeaway from this reporting that you would want people to know?
3: I would say, my biggest takeaway is, well, first, this is like an extreme undercount. Mm-hmm. I do think that there's so many cases out there, and we did compile this list by reviewing and verifying reports of citizens detained in court records, agency reports, local news, internal use of force records, lawsuits, and many, many, many interviews. But it just still seems that we have only tapped at the surface of the problem. There are so many U.S. citizens that are being detained really every month if you see our count, and it's unclear what they can do, what they cannot do. We have found a pattern of profiling in the sense that some people are being arrested, and the agents claim, and what we see later in like video taken by the person who was arrested or someone surrounding them or the body cams themselves, it doesn't matter because you have an accent, so that's why we're arresting you, or
0: some of the allegations of Mexican, racial profiling.
3: You look foreigner. Yes. Yeah. So that is definitely the main pattern that we're finding here.
0: Well, thank you so much for continuing to follow all of this and sharing your reporting with us. And we hope that you'll share more once you learn. Thank you so much, Liliana.
3: Thank you.
0: Liliana Michelena is a journalist who worked on the ProPublica investigation into U.S. citizens being detained and held.
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0: Well, we're very excited about this. On Minnesota Now, one of our favorite parts of the show is to hear the stories of our neighbors. And for our fifth birthday that's coming up, amazing, 5 years of Minnesota Now, we want to share stories straight from you on the air. So who's someone you know in your community that you admire or appreciate? Tell us about them by recording a short voice memo with your name and where you're from and email it to minnesotanow@npr.org. Go ahead and do that soon because that anniversary is coming up, I think a week or so. Yeah, so do that for us. We'd really appreciate it. And we are going to send you over now to our Emily Reese for some national and international news headlines. Hi, Emily.
5: Hi, Nina. The Trump administration is accusing tech giant Microsoft of fraud. It's suspending the company from a program to apply for green cards for workers who come to the U.S. to live and work using H-1B visas. Vice President J.D. Vance said today, quote, if you do the math, for every worker that Microsoft laid off, they replaced that worker with 1.5 foreign indentured servants, end quote. Vance spoke in a White House news conference announcing the decision. The H-1B program has long been a target of President Donald Trump and his supporters, who say the program undercuts American workers and is rife with abuse. President Trump says the U.S. will not resume military strikes on Iran before the November 3rd midterm elections. Trump has sent mixed messages about the Iran war, projecting confidence that an endgame to the war could come in a few weeks, while also suggesting he remained open to resuming full-scale military operations against Iran. But in a social media post today, the president said the U.S. will not be attacking Iran at any time prior to the midterm elections to be held in the United States on November 3rd. Isaias is surging toward the U.S. Gulf Coast as the first hurricane of the Atlantic season. Governors in Florida and Alabama declared a state of emergency for dozens of counties. Isaias is forecast to intensify rapidly and bring strong wind and a life-threatening storm surge to the Florida Panhandle, southern Alabama, southern Mississippi. Landfall is expected on the northern Gulf Coast late tomorrow or early Saturday. Anne Carson, a Canadian poet and essayist, has won the Nobel Prize in Literature. Carson, born in Toronto, draws on themes from classical Greek and Roman literature, modern influences, and personal experience for genre-blending works. Her titles have ranged from translations of ancient Greek poets to collaborations with dancers and musicians. The Swedish Academy that awards the prize made the announcement today in Stockholm. Carson is among the more high-profile recent winners of the Literature Nobel. Nina.
0: Thank you, Emily Reese. Mm-hmm. That's our Emily Reese, our newscaster here on Minnesota Now. I'm also thrilled to be joined by our evening's newscaster, Elena C. Ooh. Thanks for being here, Elena.
1: Thanks, Nina. Nice to be with you.
0: Fist pumping for the newscasters. You're all the best. It's NPR's Fall Member Drive, and it ends tomorrow night. Listeners have stepped up. We're 25% of the way to our goal. We hope you're next. You are next to help us cross the finish line because we do need to pick up the pace. 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
1: 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We just heard from Emily Reese there about the new Pulitzer Prize winning author. Yeah. That's super exciting. And of course, here at NPR News, we've got the Thread Literary Newsletter. We've got Big Books and Bold Ideas, your source for books.
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0: Marta in New Orleans chiming in. 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As an expat, I'm so grateful I could stay informed via your on-the-ground reporting during Operation Metro Surge. People know what they have experienced in the last 5-6 years living in the state of Minnesota. Lots of things have unfolded, and NPR News, if we've been there for you, if we've been a companion through those times, if we've walked with you and guided you through what you need to understand to move through your day more confidently, more empowered, in conversation with your neighbors, learning about other people, put a dollar amount on that and give now. 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We're more than halfway done. We're almost near the end, and we need to step it up because we're only about 25% of the way to our goal. 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Elena, we really appreciate everyone doing that.
1: Oh, for sure. 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Hard to believe, but we're coming up into our second year without any kind of federal funding.
0: Yep.
1: Last year, Minnesota stepped forward in just a huge, huge way. 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I just saw this comment. I've just got to share this, Nina.
0: Go for it.
1: JP in Chaska says, I haven't listened to a different radio station for at least 15 years. That says it all.
0: Wow.
1: That says it all.
0: Thanks
1: JP,
0: for tuning
1: thank
0: in,
1: thank you
0: JP.
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0: You know, a lot of people are looking right now to give to causes they are passionate about. 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And we thank you. Okay, time for a music break. Today's song of the day comes from our great friend Isaac Yanta, who's at 101.1 FM, The River in Winona. Isaac always has terrific local music to share with all of you. What do you have for us today, Isaac?
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1: Ananya Dance Theater in St. Paul is known for making dance about the world around us, tackling questions about power, injustice, and social change. Now, the company is turning its attention to recent crises here in the Twin Cities, focusing on Operation Metro Surge over the winter. Their show, called Prem, Love, an Occupation, is premiering this Saturday at the Southern Theater in Minneapolis, and the company's founder and choreographer, Ananya Chatterjee, is here with me to talk about it. Thanks for being here, Ananya.
3: Hello, thank you.
1: I want to start with the title, Prem. I understand it's a Bengali word for love. Why was this the perfect title for you in a piece that is about really a difficult time for many people in Minnesota?
3: Yes, thank you. So Prem is a Bengali word, which is normally used for to describe personal relationships of love. But my mind goes back to the time on one of the coldest days in winter when the people kept coming at the rally. They just kept coming and kept coming. And to show up with that kind of ferocious love is something that has held my imagination through this time. And I

0: wanted to explore what it would mean if love, instead of being this personal relationship, was in fact a force that holds us all together.
1: Yeah, you're referring, of course, to large protests that occurred in Minneapolis and the downtown areas, people coming from all over when it was Indeed. Extremely cold during the winter months in protest of some of the federal actions that they were witnessing. This work is responding directly to what happened and what the Trump administration called Operation Metro Surge. But I know it also touches on the crisis after the murder of George Floyd. What did you and your dancers experience or observe during those experiences that made you feel like it was something that you needed to make art about?
0: So, of course, we were part individually of all the protests and the community action that happened after Operation Metro Surge, after Line 3, and also, of course, during Operation Metro Surge. But something about how quickly or how we had these organizing methodologies in place that allowed us to spring into action right away when Operation Metro Surge happened talks to me about the kind of leadership, especially in BIPOC communities, you know, how people have known how to spring into action, how to reach out to each other, how to watch out for each other, especially in the signal groups in the neighborhoods where people would watch for a certain time and pass on, like it was a relay of watching for each other. So I feel like the long history of organizing really helped us to respond quickly, effectively, and be there for each other.
1: Mm-hmm. And as a lifelong dancer and choreographer, I know that you know the way that art and music and dance can move people. Can you mm-hmm. describe for us a little bit, just since we're, you know, talking here and people can't see right now, what mm-hmm. kind of dance would they see? What does it kind of look like? What are the costumes?
0: So the dance charts an emotional arc, from going from the sort of chaos and disorientation that we experienced in the beginning through a period of grief, through this rising of resistance, and then brings us into this exploration of what happens in the aftermath of the big revolution. How do we extend this love to liberate us into the future? So it explores, you know, it works through the kind of rhythmic play that is typical of my choreography, and also goes into this breath flow and yogic extension that helps us expand the imagination to thinking about how love can be public love, this public love for each other, you know, can be this force for the future, for organizing us into a future. The costumes designed by Annie Cady use color, but you know, the inspiration of streetwear, that brings us out. My collaborators, the composer Greg Schutte, designer Meena Kinukawa, director Dipankar Mukherjee, and film designer Darren Johnson, all have helped to make this kind of arc of the show an overarching, cohesive, emotional narrative.
1: What was that like? How did you all come together and meet? Or what? Tell me again, like, what that first meeting everyone together was like. I'm sure there was so much energy.
0: Yes, indeed. Actually, the first meeting was with me with my dancers, you know, when we were experiencing right in the middle of it, getting ready to come to rehearsal and then checking in with each other after rehearsal. Yeah. What were we going to do? And then as the collaborators came in, there was, as you say, the surge of energy because people felt so connected. One of the guest performers in the work is a fabulous artist and a longtime collaborator, Monkwe Ndosi, who also speaks about how this work feels so close to skin. And she has written this song about public love that we invite the audiences to move with us and sing with us. So it spreads from the artists on stage to the audience. There is an invitation to join all of us. That's the process was also like that, this kind of beginning at the center and spreading out, you know?
1: Mm-hmm. And you're also a dance professor at the University of Minnesota. So you interact with students as well about the role of dance in social justice, a connection with others, healing, maybe even physical healing. What would you want people to learn about the connection there? Because it's always been throughout history. Is it as strong now?
0: It is even stronger now because dance is about energy. You know, it's energy that moves us. If people are called to justice, you know, to show up like they did, it's not because of money, it's not because of fame, it's because their hearts move them to do it, right? That, like, to show up like the way people did, it was a heartfelt call. It was a response to a heartfelt call. So I invite students into what I call social justice choreography, which means both a thematic focus, but also an understanding of how the creative process must work so that we are actually listening to each other and listening with each other, moving with each other, seeing each other, and also seeing the world around us. So that is entering dance from a different door, not for the sake of, you know, not for the sake of virtuosity, but if there is virtuosity, it comes from the extreme need for endurance and perseverance in the face of difficulty. So it comes from a point, you know?
1: And with that in mind, what do you hope audiences walk away from this performance feeling or thinking, especially if they were not having a front row seat to history or seeing in their neighborhood directly what was going on during that surge?
0: Yeah, so I think that this is my love letter to the Twin Cities and to Minnesota. So I offer it with great humility and with great love to the people of Minnesota Makoche. And I hope that even if they did not personally see it, I'm sure they've heard stories of what happened at that time. Mm-hmm. And the work doesn't try to tell a direct logistical story, but it tries to capture the nervous and emotional map of those times, of what happened in our communities. So it is an offering with love. And I hope people, you know, hold on to the emotional high points in the work, and they feel seen. They feel seen in the struggle because everyone had a role to play.
1: Ananya, thank you so much for coming on the program and sharing about this. I'm wishing you a wonderful time with this beginning here on October 10th. Thank you.
0: Thank you so much.
1: That was choreographer and artistic director Ananya Chatterjee. Ananya Dance Theater's Prem, Love, and Occupation runs again October 10th through the 17th at the Southern Theater in Minneapolis. NPR's Fall Member Drive, everybody, ends tomorrow night. Listeners have stepped up. We are 25% of the way to our goal. 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Elena C., our evening newscaster, came in a bit early to hang out with us, and we really appreciate it, Elena.
2: Yeah, it's nice to be in the studio with you this afternoon, Nina, Minnesota Now. Such a great program. You've got everything here. You know, it's the hard-hitting news that's affecting our state. You cover that so beautifully here on the show. And then we've got those great conversations, like we just heard from Ananya Chatterjee. Such a gorgeous dance performance.
1: Beautiful.
2: Yeah, I'm looking forward to that, too, for sure. And that's kind of what this program's all about. You get a little bit of everything that makes Minnesota such a special, incredible place to live, gathered together each weekday, Monday through Thursday, for you, the listener. 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
1: 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Elena C., thank you very much for being here.
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1: 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We're going to reach the upper 60s today. Light winds for you, lows in the upper 40s overnight tomorrow for your Friday. We're going to be warming up a little bit, mostly sunny skies. We're going to reach the high mid-70s, it looks like, for tomorrow. Friday night, not seeing anything in the way of rain. Saturday does look breezier, warmer. Highs will reach the mid-80s. So breezy and warm, feeling summer-like for your Saturday into Sunday, where again, it'll be highs in the lower 80s and sunny skies. It's 1 o'clock.
4: Today, On Point Series Senior Class, Gerontocracy in America, continues with a look at aging business leaders. Right now, there are twice as many Fortune 500 CEOs in their late 60s than a generation ago.
5: The job pays very well, has enormous prestige. You feel like you're at the top of the mountain, and you look down and say, there's nothing there.
4: Since the late 70s, the typical workers' compensation grew by 28%. Meanwhile, for CEOs, it grew by 1,300%.
6: Why would you let that go?
4: But age brings the advantage of business experience and wisdom. Could it also bring stagnation?
5: 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They stop investing in new geographic markets. 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
4: I'm Meghna Chakrabarty. Today on Point, old dogs, old tricks. The senior class in corporate America. Stay with us.
7: Live from NPR News, I'm Lakshmi Singh. Storm preparations are underway in U.S. Gulf Coast communities that are in the path of Hurricane Isaias. Megan Borowski, a senior meteorologist at the Florida Public Radio Emergency Network, spoke to NPR's Here and Now about the fast-forming storm.
8: Potentially, it could reach Category 2 status. Right now, it's actually got 85-mile-an-hour winds, and we do expect it to intensify into a Category 2 storm either late tonight, or early tomorrow as it starts to turn northward, and it could retain that intensity right before landfall tomorrow with the coast of Alabama or the western coast of the Florida Panhandle.
7: The governors of Florida and Alabama have declared states of emergency for dozens of counties. The Hurricane Center says water from the storm surge and high tide could reach as high as 7 feet in parts of Alabama and Mississippi. And the storm could spawn tornadoes overnight Friday to Saturday from Alabama to the Florida Panhandle and southwestern Georgia. Mortgage rates in the U.S. are up again this week. The national average for a 30-year fixed-rate mortgage is now 7.4%, according to the finance giant Freddie Mac. NPR's Stephen Bisaha has details.
9: It wasn't that long ago, back in February, when mortgage rates had fallen below 6%. But since then, two major events have caused a sharp jump in the cost of borrowing, including for a house. The first was the start of the U.S. and Israeli war against Iran that caused investors to worry about inflation, which caused bond yields to rise. The second event was the Federal Reserve raising interest rates last month to fight that inflation. Rates quickly climbed past 7%, and they've kept climbing since. The Fed will meet later this month to decide on whether to again hike rates, which could drive mortgage rates up even higher. Stephen Bisaha, NPR News, Birmingham, Alabama.
7: U.S. prosecutors have added a new count to the multiple charges facing Venezuela's former leader, Nicolas Maduro, and his wife. The latest, announced today in New York, accuses the two of ordering the torture of Americans in prison while they were in power. NPR's Carrie Kahn reports.
10: In the 30-page indictment, prosecutors accuse Maduro and his wife, Celia Flores, of conspiring to torture Americans. The conspiracy allegedly ran for more than 25 years while Maduro held on to power and involved mental and physical torture of opponents of his regime. The former Venezuelan first couple already face multiple charges, including narco-terrorism and drug trafficking. Both have pleaded not guilty. They're scheduled to go on trial next summer. Defense lawyers say all charges should be dropped as the couple is protected by sovereign immunity. The former president and his wife were seized by U.S. forces from Venezuela in January. Carrie Kahn, NPR News, Rio de Janeiro.
7: From Washington, this is NPR News.
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12: For NPR News in the Twin Cities, I'm Emily Reese. A Twin Cities teenager suspected of planning a mass shooting at Mall of America made his first appearance in a St. Paul federal courtroom yesterday. Shekhtun Mohammed told a judge that he understood the terrorism charge he's facing and was assigned a public defender. In messages exchanged for nearly 2 years with an informant, Mohammed allegedly pledged allegiance to the terror group ISIS and vowed to carry out a domestic attack. The FBI arrested Mohammed on Tuesday in Richfield when he tried to buy a rifle and ammunition from an undercover agent. Leech Lake tribal officials and family members joined the Cass County Sheriff for asking help in solving the killing of 17-year-old Dylan Uthout of Walker. Uthout was found shot to death September 13th near Cass Lake in northern Minnesota. The Ramsey County Medical Examiner ruled his death a homicide. Leech Lake Band of Ojibwe Representative Leon Staples says people who may have information have a responsibility to share it with authorities.
13: Speaking up isn't about choosing sides. You know, it's about doing what's right, helping our grieving community find answers. It's about understanding that silence has consequences for everybody.
12: Tips in the case can be made anonymously to the Cass County Sheriff's Office or by calling Crime Stoppers of Minnesota. A federal jury in St. Paul returned a mixed verdict in the trial of a woman charged with ripping off a Medicaid housing program. Matt Sepik reports.
14: Charmaine Meadows is among more than 30 people charged over the last year with defrauding several Medicaid programs, an investigation that grew out of the sprawling Feeding Our Future case. Prosecutors allege Meadows siphoned nearly $3.7 million from taxpayers by submitting false reimbursement claims to the Housing Stabilization Services Program, which was meant to help vulnerable people avoid homelessness. Jurors convicted the 45-year-old on 3 counts of health care fraud, but found her not guilty on 2 other counts. More than a dozen other people have pleaded guilty to stealing from the program. Governor Tim Walz shut down Housing Stabilization Services last year after federal prosecutors raised the alarm about massive fraud. I'm Matt Sepik, Minneapolis.
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4: Sumner Redstone is a legendary figure in American media. Over the course of more than 30 years, the billionaire owned or ran brands such as Viacom, MTV, Paramount Pictures, and CBS. And he gave the media world a phrase that's still treated like gospel.
15: The phrase, content is king, is a phrase I originated. It's mine. And branded content, like the brands we have, will always reign supreme.
4: Redstone was born in 1923. Around 2007, when he was 84, he and his daughter feuded over his succession plan. Redstone refused to let go.
15: Why? I'm still very active. I work very hard. I travel the world for Viacom. I'm not about to give up control.
4: In 2014, he told The Hollywood Reporter, quote, "I will not discuss succession. You know why? I'm not going to die," end quote. Later that year, his health declined rapidly. He was hit with a slew of lawsuits when he stopped actively running his companies.
16: Viacom and CBS chairman Sumner Redstone is now being ordered by a judge to undergo a mental health exam. This comes after a series of lawsuits were filed questioning the 92-year-old's mental competence.
4: Shareholders were especially aggrieved. The CBS board of directors continued paying Redstone tens of millions of dollars while he was incapacitated. Meanwhile, shares were tanking.
16: Take a look at the two companies, both CBS and Viacom, which of course were split, ending 2015 way down, 16 and 36% respectively.
4: Redstone was forced to step down from Viacom in 2016, but he kept control of 80% of the voting shares in Viacom CBS, essentially still controlling the company. And he never let go of that control until the day he died in August 2020. Sumner Redstone was 97. His former girlfriend called him a, quote, living ghost. This is On Point. I'm Meghna Chakrabarty, and we're at episode 4 of our special series, Senior Class, Gerontocracy in America. We're calling this one, Old Dogs, Old Tricks. Back in episode 1, we looked at America's aging political class and whether elderly elected officials are stymieing political modernization. Well, a similar question ought to be asked of the nation's business leaders.
5: When I was starting my career, men, and most of the CEOs were men, stayed until 65 and then retired. And frankly, many of them died in their late 60s.
4: Bill George is a former chairman and CEO of Medtronic, a $100 billion medical device company. He's 84 and now runs the Life After CEO workshop at the Harvard Business School. George says business leaders are getting older simply because Americans are living longer and healthier.
5: The job pays very well, has enormous prestige. You feel like you're at the top of the mountain, and you look down and say, there's nothing there.
4: Back in 1965, when people like George were at the bottom of the corporate ladder, CEOs were paid 21 times more than an average worker in their company. By 2025, that factor had ballooned. CEO pay is now 325 times more than the workers they lead, according to the Economic Policy Institute. So Stanford Emeritus Professor Bob Sutton asks,
6: why would you let that go?
4: It's not just the pay. It's the pay and prestige, which together equal power. Here's Bill George again.
5: Here's the problem. When things are going well, you're recognized in the media, you're honored, you get great stock options, and you don't want to leave. But then things may turn down, and then you feel like you can't leave. You can't leave the trouble. You don't want to leave at the bottom.
4: Now, it might feel like we're stirring up a tempest in a teapot here, because in 2026, when you think about corporate leaders, the image of the move fast and break things gods of Silicon Valley might come to mind. Meta's Mark Zuckerberg is 42. OpenAI's Sam Altman is just 41. NVIDIA's Jensen Huang is the old lion of the group at 63. But the Valley has always been an outlier. Across the rest of corporate America, the corner office is graying. Just a decade ago, 7% of CEOs were in their late 60s. As of 2025, that number has more than doubled to 15%. And the average hiring age for CEOs has also risen from 46 two decades ago to 55 today. That's according to the Conference Board, a business research organization. Bill George worries that much older CEOs become more focused on themselves and less on the long-term growth of the businesses they're leading.
5: I do think it's getting worse in terms of the consequences. Things are moving so much faster today. Technological innovation is something that so many companies are having trouble keeping up with. Some CEOs I've seen, they stop investing in R&D. They stop investing in new geographic markets. They stop investing in creative new ideas.
4: Well, many factors go into CEO decision-making, of course. But there is some evidence that advancing age may be among them. Igbekele Osunubi is at the University of East London in the UK. He led a study published this year that examined a dozen years of CEO investment decisions at 215 of Britain's largest businesses. Osunubi found that long-term CEOs did slow down R&D investment. The drop showed up after 5 years and kept going down after that, to the point where some companies' R&D investments were 30% less annually than would be expected.
17: Which could have a significant effect on the ability of the company to compete internationally and also contribute to the growth of the economy.
4: Osunubi acknowledges that aging CEOs do bring the advantage of experience, but that advantage may have a limit.
17: And that's where the problem lies. The threat of being rigid and not willing to new information far more exceeds the advantage of experience, which comes as a result of old age and staying longer.
4: Leadership that won't retire can also create a kind of sclerotic blockage that inhibits companies in another critical way. Let's take a look at the example of Warren Buffett. In 2015, the then 85-year-old titan of American investing said he had no plans to retire.
18: It'd be crazy for me to leave my job, assuming I can do it. I see these people, they spend a whole week planning their haircut. That is not my idea of living, you know.
4: Now, to be clear, I am not saying in any way that Warren Buffett became an ineffective leader. After all, he turned Berkshire Hathaway into a trillion-dollar investment company that has mythical status in American business history. I'm talking about something else. In 2025, then 95, he announced he was stepping down as CEO of the company he'd led for 60 years.
19: I think it's the time has arrived where Greg should become the chief executive officer of the company at year end. I would still.
4: Greg Abel became Berkshire Hathaway's new CEO this January. And just last month, Buffett also resigned his chairmanship of Berkshire's board. Quote, "Father Time always wins," he wrote in his resignation letter. And here's where it gets interesting. Buffett named his son Howard as the new chairman, saying, quote, "Howard has been a Berkshire director for 33 years. That is a longer apprenticeship than I served before taking the reins at age 34, end quote. And that is the other reason why the trend of aging CEOs should matter to all workers. They are the iceberg's tip of an overall shift in the labor market. More than a quarter of the U.S. workforce is now over the age of 55, an all-time high. Of course, millions of people are working longer because they have to in order to make ends meet. At the same time, the longer seniors put off retirement, the longer younger workers aren't getting promoted into higher-paying jobs. Bill George, the former Medtronic CEO, worries about how discouraging that can be for younger employees. If they can't advance, their ideas, too, might wither on the vine.
5: where the people in the organization don't feel there's a sense of energy and support for innovation. That's my greatest concern.
4: Well, let's turn to Chip Conley now. He's the founder of Joie de Vivre Hospitality, a boutique hotel company where he served as CEO for nearly 24 years. After stepping out of that role in 2010, he went on to work at Airbnb in a mentorship role, and that led him to create the Modern Elder Academy, which he describes as, quote, the world's first midlife wisdom school. And he joins us from Santa Fe, New Mexico. Chip Conley, welcome to On Point.
20: It's great to be with you. Thank you.
4: Tell me a little bit about sort of your thinking about age and leadership after you were at Joie de Vivre for 24 years. But you weren't in your 80s, though, at the time.
20: No. I was 50, and I was burned out, and I just knew that I was not as effective as the founder and CEO anymore. But I think that the overall issue here is that we're living longer, mm-hmm. and retirement, which used to be something that we looked forward to, especially if you're doing backbreaking or mind-numbing work, has a bad valence to it today. Retirement, most people consider it sort of a dirty word, and especially knowledge workers. So retirement means irrelevance, and I think that's one big issue. But labor force participation of people 55 or 65 and older is skyrocketing. People are staying in the workplace longer. So you can only imagine that if you are by choice or necessity staying in the workplace longer, you're going to focus on how do you stay relevant.
4: Yeah. We'll get to the overall workforce a little bit later in the show, Chip, but let's stick with the people at the top of the corporate ladder, the CEOs, because I can also imagine that it's really hard to step away no matter how old one gets, because you also, people are living healthier, their mental capacity, for most folks stays intact. They have wealth, they have connections and influence, and it's sort of hard to rethink how do you use all those personal assets in a way that's different from leading a major corporation.
20: No fun moving from being a VIP to a PIP, a previously important person. people love the work too. Let's be honest. It's not just that they're holding on to control. In many cases, they feel passionately and purposeful about the work they're doing. And they see their fellow friends who retire, drinking 3 martinis at lunch and golfing. And they see that actually, frankly, there's data that shows that if you retire, it accelerates your mortality by 2 years. Uh-huh. So there's a lot of messages saying, stay where you are.
4: Okay. Well, Chip Conley, hang on here for just a second, because when we come back, I want to dig more into what are the sort of overall effects of this, incrementally aging leadership structure in American business. It's episode 4 of our series, Senior Class, Gerontocracy in America. We're calling this one Old Dogs, Old Tricks. We'll be back. This is On Point.
21: This has been such an interesting series this week on Point about the role of age in leadership. Magna's team has created a take on this topic that is full of specific examples and actual data, incredible research. And I think it's a perfect example of the depth and nuance over vibes and hot takes, right? 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
4: You're back with On Point. I'm Meghna Chakrabarty, and it's day four of our week-long series, Senior Class, Gerontocracy in America. And today we're looking at the incrementally aging business leaders in the United States. This is episode four, and we're calling it Old Dogs, Old Tricks. Chip Connolly is with us. He is founder of the Modern Elder Academy. He also served as the CEO of a major company for 24 years, so he's got a lot of experience in this. Chip, I want to ask you quickly about another stat regarding aging CEOs. It's not that we have it's not only that we have a higher percentage of CEOs staying longer, right? Past their late 60s, but the initial hiring age has also moved up. And this is for Fortune 500 companies. About a decade ago, it was 46 years old, and now it's, 55. Do you have any thoughts as to why that's actually jumped up?
20: I think, as people are staying in the workplace longer, it does mean that if you have a CEO of a large company sticking around longer, it takes longer for the next generation of people to move into the most senior ranks, especially as a CEO. So I don't think that's surprising in an era of longevity. But I think what it does mean is if you actually only become the CEO of a company at 55 or 60, you're not going to retire at 62 or 63. Mm-hmm. You're going to stick around longer.
4: So there's like a wave then or a domino effect here, because you need experience, you need senior management experience to be an effective CEO. And for those folks, that experience is also being delayed, is what you're saying.
20: Correct.
4: Okay. And what impact then do you think that has on a company, or could have on a company long term?
20: Well, I think, one of the things I learned at Airbnb, they called me the modern elder there. They said a modern elder is someone who's as curious as they are wise. Is I think we need a whole new approach to training older senior leaders to help them to understand how important innovation is, how important mutual mentorship is. Mm. So mutual mentorship is what I learned at Airbnb. I was mentoring Brian Chesky, the CEO, who was 21 years younger than me. So I was mentoring him, but I was also learning from him. I called myself a mentor and an intern at the same time. I was teaching him some emotional intelligence around leadership. He was teaching me some DQ, digital intelligence, that I didn't have. And I think the more we create a workplace where older leaders are learning from younger leaders as much as possible, it's better for everybody.
4: Yeah, that's really interesting. And the idea of different kinds of intelligences being mentored through younger and older generations is really interesting.
20: There's this idea of fluid intelligence and crystallized intelligence. The young brain has fluid intelligence, and it means you're fast and focused. The older brain shrinks a little bit, but it actually has something called crystallized intelligence that Arthur Brooks, one of our faculty members at MEA, talks about, which is this idea that you think more systemically, holistically, and you connect the dots. So creating leadership teams that have a diversity of ages is really good for decision making.
4: Okay, so that's what you want to do. But later in the show, I'm going to ask you if that's actually happening. There's a couple more sort of data points that I want to test here a little bit, because at this show, we actually like to test our hypotheses to be sure they actually hold together. And if not, why not? So let's go back to the fact that I presented earlier, that now 15% of Fortune 500 CEOs are in their late 60s, and that's a doubling from about 10 years ago. So on the one hand, the doubling might give us pause, like, wow, that's a lot. But on the other hand, it means that 85% of CEOs are not in their late 60s. So, check me on this. Like, are we really making kind of too big a deal of this, or is there a trend there that you do think we need to keep an eye on?
20: I mean, I would say, you know, every case is a case of one. And so it's hard to say across the board. I do think that for larger companies, the board of directors needs to be a little bit more activist in terms of making sure that an older CEO is still staying, you know, like a modern elder. They're being as curious as they are wise and focusing on innovation and bringing in new ideas. So I think it's requiring a little bit more vigilance from the board of directors of these companies.
1: Aha. Okay. So there is a lot of responsibility that a board holds. And I think you're right. We can actually look and cherry pick examples of when boards have not done that. I mean, the Sumner Redstone example from earlier in the 2000s is kind of a really great example of that. But on the other hand, and this has come up actually in different ways in every one of our episodes this week, and that is the past 25 years have also held some major disruptions globally, socially, economically, financially, the two of them being the, you know, 2007-2008 financial crash, and then also, of course, COVID. So, you know, a board is charged with the fiduciary responsibility of keeping a company's leadership on track and strong. Do you think there might have been hesitation on the part of boards of various large companies to really bring in brand new leadership when there was so much political and economic uncertainty over the past couple of decades?
20: Magna, I think that's accurate. I think that when the world is swirling around and crazy, you tend to get a little bit more conservative in your decision-making, when in fact, maybe the opposite is needed. And so I do think that we have to recognize that. But also, let's also recognize that the average age of boards has also been increasing. So if your board is the same age as the CEO, then there's almost a sympathy there. So I think boards need to be younger as well.
1: No, completely. And everyone's on each other's boards as well.
20: Yeah, exactly.
1: It can be kind of a hermetically sealed bubble there. Okay, Chip, hang on here for just a second because we have another story of another CEO. So everyone, I'd like you to meet Michael McMullen.
2: I just turned 65. I just went on Medicare. So life's been great. I mean, active grandfather, husband, and enjoying life.
1: Well, Michael could still be working. His health is good. He's full of energy. He retired while still performing very well as CEO of Agilent Technologies. Now, Agilent is a spin-off company of the once mega blue chip Hewlett Packard. Agilent focuses on electronics management and life sciences. And when Michael left in May of 2024, he was running a $7 billion revenue business and managing roughly 20,000 employees. Michael was in the job for 9 years.
2: Once you've established yourself and you've got the support of the board, the investors, the employees, it's a great place to be because you've reached the pinnacle of your professional life. All your incentives are for you to stay if you're being successful. You know, compensation, affiliation, recognition, power, a whole system is geared towards keeping a high-performing CEO in the role. I think they had hoped I would stay longer. The compensation is quite good. I mean, my best years were probably $45 million or so a year on realized pay. I think my target pay was 20-some million. The compensation increased pretty significantly over the years. There's a fear of losing that, which is, I'm losing that big compensation. I'm losing that status. I'm losing that power. Who am I as a person? It's hard to kind of step back and say, this company will go on without me. I used to have this discussion with our team because they said, Mike, you've been here a few decades, right? And that is so unusual these days. But why did I want to stay with the company? Because we were growing, new things were happening. I think you've got to create that. If you look at the top of HP and Agilent, there was movement. And people don't see opportunities for advancement, don't see opportunities for growth, are concerned that maybe the company is getting kind of stuck in its ways. You're going to lose really good people. The company's performance today may be strong, but what's in the pipeline? Where are your leaders? Where are your new ideas? What's the age of your workforce? Are you able to attract the new talent? I think you can stay too long. You really need to think of the CEO is a role you play. It's not who you are as a person. And it's hard to not let your ego get in the way, which was, hey, I've had this great track record. Nobody ever can do this better than I can. When I started to be in the role about 5 years or so, I started thinking, well, how long do I want to do this? And I was loving the role, and I put a kind of a dartboard out there that said, you know, about 10 years or so would be a good run. There aren't formal programs within companies to help CEOs on the transition out. A lot of energy is put into developing CEO candidates to assess them, to support them while in role to deliver. But if you're doing well as CEO, the board and investors want you to continue doing that. Probably at least 2 years or so in advance of when I actually announced my retirement, you know, I was getting quite serious in terms of thinking through what are the next phases of my life going to look like. I don't at all like the word retirement. I keep very active on boards, time with the grandchildren, time with my wife, family. You're in the next phase of your life. You're not retired. I'm always keeping a close eye on the Agilent stock price and how people are viewing the company. And I stay in touch with the CEO and others. I'm happy to see that the company continues to do well.
1: That's Michael McMullen, former CEO of Agilent Technologies. Well, I'd like to bring Damian Fognan into the conversation. Damian runs an executive coaching practice where he advises CEOs increasingly on transitioning out of that role. And he's advised more than 1,200 CEOs across Fortune 500, private equity-backed, and privately held organizations as well. And he joins us from Palm Springs, California. Damian, welcome to On Point.
3: Thank you. It's wonderful to be part of this conversation.
1: Now, actually, if I understand correctly, Michael McMullen is one of the people that you sort of helped in the transition out of the corner office. Is that right?
3: That's correct. Yes, I helped him when he was a CEO candidate. And it was only natural then that I would prepare him to leave.
1: Ah, interesting. Okay, so when you first started coaching CEOs, you were just stepping into that role. And as you said, for some people, as they were also coming into leadership roles, but then you transitioned to like focusing on exiting CEOs. Why? What made you think that there was a need for that?
3: I suppose it was a natural evolution in my conversations with my clients that at some point we started to talk about when they would leave. And then I started to see that it was a much bigger need because in 2025, Spencer Stuart produced some data, and hidden in that data is the fact that 25% of 1,000 CEOs surveyed reported that they had spent only a little time. 25% said that they had spent considerable time planning their next chapter. So that means 75% are not planning extensively for what comes next.
1: I mean, in a way, that seems very human to me. It may not be the best leadership decision, but it's almost like planning your own funeral, Damian.
3: Absolutely. You know, Bill, Mike, Chip, I've all alluded to the fact that these are executives who have carefully cultivated a career. And so their identity as a person becomes very connected to the role. And so when they think about leaving, they think about this anticipatory loss of identity, loss of meaning, in addition to all the other things that they might lose. Yeah.
1: Okay, I'd like to ask you both, and Damian, I'll just stick with you for a second here. It's one thing for a CEO, him or herself, to think, okay, I'm burning out or I've been here too long. Maybe I don't have the same sort of innovative streak I did before. If they recognize that in themselves, that's one thing. But I'm wondering if there are other signals outside of the person, him or herself, that can tell a CEO, you need to start thinking about when to leave. And if there are such signals, do folks recognize them? Damian, I'll first turn to you on that.
3: You know, I'd love to think that every CEO had that level of self-awareness. I'm not convinced that they do. I think that some CEOs will experience what I would call a cosmic 2x4. So they have something that, we laugh, but it's something that happens to them, either a health crisis or they're, you know, experience a hostile takeover or there's some sort of a personal issue that they have. But absent that, I think it takes a very self-aware CEO to kind of say, hey, look, you know what, I'm feeling more drained. I don't know that I have the energy to go on. That's a very tender place for a very powerful person to reach.
1: Chip, I mean, I'm thinking there should be external signals, share price, a view of the board, maybe discontent amongst employees. I don't know what they would be, but are there such signals?
20: I think we need more role models, you know, people like Michael McMullen, who Damian very capably coached. And we need more programs that help people to move into their paper period, post-ambition, pre-retirement. So PAPR. Paper basically means that it's not about trying to need to remain indispensable and have a singular focus of one thing in your life, but it's asking the question, I want to keep contributing, and how might I create a purpose portfolio of things? So we just don't have very many examples of that out there. And I think we need more press, media, and, you know, role models for people who realize that, you know, it's time for them to move from success to succession.
1: Okay, interesting. I wanted to stick with the idea that, you know, a company's performance should be a strong indicator of whether a CEO needs to think about exiting or not, because so much of CEO compensation, or at least a significant amount of it, is directly tied to how a company is performing. But then on the other hand, if share prices start creeping down, that's actually almost too late, right? Something has already happened in the company that shouldn't have. And I'm thinking back to what Bill George said near the top of the show, that just doing business right now is a very, very different thing than it was even 25 years ago because of the pace of political and technological change. I mean, Damian, do you think that advancing age is potentially, you know, can inhibit a person from being able to keep up with that change as a leader?
3: I think it's going to depend on the individual, but it can. So think about a CEO as being very experienced. And so they have what we would call the experience paradox. So they've got a lot of pattern recognition. They've got a lot of good judgment. But at some point, as one of the earlier people talk about on your show, is that that can become rigid. They lose their curiosity. They lose the ability to adapt and learn. And they sort of plateau. And someone has to call that.
1: Chip, your thoughts?
20: Yeah, I think not only does someone have to call that, but I think we need to have organizations that are constantly renewing themselves. And at the end of the day, it starts with the most senior person in the organization. And so the one question I've asked some people who are senior leaders who are fearful of retirement is, instead of asking the question, how will I spend my retirement, might you ask the question, how will I invest my wisdom? And whether you're investing your wisdom within the organization and creating a wiser organization, or you're investing your wisdom outside the organization, that's up to the CEO.
1: Yeah. Well, Chip Connelly and Damian Fognan, hang on here for just a second. We'll be back. This is On Point.
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1: Welcome back to On Point and our week-long special series, Senior Class, Gerontocracy in America. This is episode 4. We're calling it Old Dogs, Old Tricks, and we're taking a look at the aging or the slow aging of America's business leaders. Chip Connolly joins us today. He is the co-founder of the Modern Elder Academy. He describes it as, quote, the world's first midlife wisdom school. He has served as a CEO for almost 25 years of the Joie de Vivre hospitality company. He stepped down in 2010. And Damien Fogden is also with us. He runs an executive coaching practice where he advises CEOs and an increasing number of them on transitioning out of their leadership role. And gentlemen, I do want to get in a few minutes to sort of solutions on how to manage and, in fact, leverage the wisdom, experience, money, and connections that these CEOs have after they leave their formal leadership position. So we will talk about that in a second. But I wanted to focus for a moment on how an aging CEO might have an impact further position. So we will talk about that in a second. But I wanted to focus for a moment on how an aging

0: The CEO's behavior clearly sets the standard for how everybody behaves in the organization. I think that the wisest CEOs I've kind of worked with have very deliberately done what things like what Chip has talked about, become a mentor, what I would call reverse mentoring, finding younger people in the organization who can teach them and who can, who grew up as digital natives and who can share their perspective about AI, being open to being in a reverse mentoring. I say always do skip level meetings where you're talking to much younger people about their perspective on the business. These are some of the best practices. The best advice I give my clients, when you have a problem that feels like you can't solve it, go talk to the young person who's on the front lines, because I guarantee you they're not going to give you the PowerPoint version and they're going to give you a perspective you don't
1: Yeah.
0: have.
1: Okay. So, Chip, this is interesting because that's exactly what I was wondering about in terms of, it's not infrequently that I hear younger workers, and I'm not talking about people in their 20s, people in their 30s and 40s saying, I really wish my company would adopt flexible work hours or have a better family leave or medical leave option, but they feel that their CEO, who might be in their, mid-60s, isn't necessarily amenable to that because that person isn't living a life right now where that kind of flexibility or, the needs of younger children are front of mind. And so that's the kind of thing I'm wondering about in terms of not just business innovation, but even internal company culture innovation. Is there a problem there?
2: There is a problem. And because the kinds of cultural issues and social issues we're dealing with today are very different, it's not even just taking care of kids, it's taking care of elders.
1: Yes.
2: It's that sandwich generation of, people in midlife who are dealing with caring for family members on both sides. When you're at 65 or 70, you're probably not dealing with that. But this is where the, HR departments and other senior leaders who may be a little bit younger have to raise their voices. A CEO who's stuck in their ways, frankly, if they are stuck in their ways, they're either running a company that's in an old school industry that isn't changing much, and that's why they still have their job, or they're not going to have their job much longer. Because the reality is that a CEO today is not about just business strategy. They're about culture and social strategy and frankly, brand strategy that has a lot to do with giving the world the sense that a company has great values.
1: Yeah, no, that's a really good point. One more thing about this, because Damien, when our producer Paige was doing the research for today's episode, I think you told her something about actual changes that happen in the brain when you are for many years in a position of significant power. Do you want to talk about that?
0: Sure. Yeah, I think when you get elevated to the CEO role, I always say that not only did you get a promotion, but your brain got a promotion. There are several neurological adaptations that happen that can be both useful and problematic. Things like it can make you blind to your own biases. You start to believe, your own Kool-Aid, because people stop questioning you. And perhaps you stop asking questions. A second thing is overconfidence. This comes with tenure in the role, where you start to take bigger risks because you start to believe that you have kind of the board has confidence in you. You have confidence when you're in the boardroom, but that can lead to blind spots. And I would say the final thing is you start to think really big and you forget about the details and the impact on people. So there's several adaptations that happen. These are not character flaws. I want to be clear about that. They're simply that your brain gets used to all the adulation and the certainty and the success. And so kind of a really wise CEO is looking for people or to surround himself with voices that disagree with him or her. They're looking for what we talked about earlier, not just diversity of age, but diversity of experience and perspective. You need young and you need people that don't look like you.
1: Yeah.
0: So that's kind of what I recommend is make sure you got people who challenge you.

0: There's one more thing about aging CEOs that I'd like to ask you about. And that is, again, looking deeper into the org chart. At the top of the show, you heard me say that, I mean, for Fortune 500 companies, we're literally only talking about 500 people, right, in America. And so it's a fraction of a fraction of a fraction of a fraction of a percent, but they're indicative of something else. And I think one of you said this earlier, and that is the workforce overall is aging. I think right now something like a quarter of the American workforce is 55 and above, and that's a new thing in America. And it's for a bunch of reasons, right? As you said, people are living longer, people are living healthier, some people have to continue to work. But that also means, as I said earlier in the show, that younger people below them are having a tougher time having that typical advancement through the ranks of the careers that they're in. And here's one outcome of that. There was a 2024, I believe, study published by the National Bureau of Economic Research, and it found that the pay gap between those over 55 and those under 35 has been growing. Now, that gap is going to always exist because older people, having been in the workforce longer, will have higher paying jobs. But it's the gap that's been growing. So the pay divide's getting larger, and it's been growing by, it grew 60% between 1979 and 2018, meaning people over the age of 55 are making relatively much more money than they were before, and people under the age of 35 aren't. Chip, I think that's a long-term problem that kind of generational, and I'm wondering what you think about that.
1: Welcome to America in 2026. Yeah. I mean, we have both an income and a wealth gap that is only getting greater. And I think it's part of the reason younger people are questioning what they call later stage capitalism. And so this is a bigger problem than just, the age gap. It speaks to this idea of the disparity. And I think it's a really important issue. And frankly, I think it'll be a bigger issue in the 2028 presidential election than people are giving it credit for.
0: Damien, did you have any thoughts about that?
2: Absolutely. I mean, I can't add anything more other than, these massive pay packages are rewarding sometimes the wrong behavior. They're rewarding tenure. And that gap, that wealth and income gap is going to be a huge problem in the future.
0: Yeah, and this is where I see the problem going far beyond the C-suite. I mean, talking about senior or middle management as well in many corporations. So let's get to then some solutions. First and foremost, Damien, is there evidence that when you have leadership teams, there's always going to just be one CEO, but when you have sort of C-suite teams that are more age diverse, that better business is done better? Is there evidence for that?
2: You know, offhand, I can only give you anecdotal evidence. In the executive meetings, you need people with diverse points of view. And when you have a CEO who doesn't foster that kind of environment, it's inevitable that your engagement drops, your performance drops, your commitment to new ideas, to doing things differently, change. And that ultimately impacts performance. I don't have any compelling data other than experience. Mm. And people leave. People will leave if they feel that they don't have a voice at the table.
0: Yeah, yeah. Chip, do you have thoughts?
1: Yeah, I think one of the most important things for us to focus on is how do we help senior leaders realize that the old form of retirement, which was you work 100% on a Friday and you move to 0% on a Monday, is old school thinking. That we have to actually focus on, and Damien and I know each other through the Modern Elder Academy, and he's one of our Purpose Fellows. The idea of a portfolio career is something that we should be aspiring to, which means that you don't have a singular job, but you actually have a portfolio of purposes that you have. And I think, looking at how do we help people to see at senior levels, not just CEOs, but others, how do we help them to see that it's not about holding on to what you've been doing? It's actually to curate a portfolio of activities in your life that give you the space to actually be feel like you still matter.
0: Mm-hmm. What do you think about this, Damien, I'll turn to you. Because Chip earlier had said that boards play an important role here. What if a board said, as a term of your employment, new CEO, who's 55, let's say, one of the things we're going to want you to do is from the beginning, actually, plan your, not necessarily your exit, but put a succession model in place. You know, look around you and start cultivating the younger people who you think could be the next generation of leaders. Bring them to the table such that when the time does come for you to step down, the company can do it, you know, smoothly and effectively. That being a requirement of a CEO's contract.
2: So quite often that is a requirement and an expectation that they don't meet. But I'll tell you what the conversation that the board doesn't have with the CEO. They will often all get comfortable and not ask the CEO about a time frame for when they're thinking about their exit. So there isn't real kind of juice in the succession conversations around the CEO's exit. And what that doesn't permit is what Chip talked about, is it doesn't allow a CEO to get excited and plan for their future. And when you don't have a plan for your future and supports from places like Modernella Academy, a coach, whatever, you're inclined to stay there. And you're less inclined to say that somebody who's an up-and-coming leader is ready to take your job. So there's some complex dynamics here. Some companies do it well. I think the data would suggest that a lot of companies do not do it well. Mm. But boards do have a big role in having that conversation with a CEO, supporting them in thinking about their future.
0: Yeah. Chip, can we go back to what you did when you were at Airbnb? Because when you started talking about it, it seemed like there was a really good model there in terms of sort of almost two-way age-based mentorship.
1: Yeah, I think more and more companies, especially tech companies that have younger CEOs, need to consider that there are people out there who might be former CEOs, or like I was, who could come in and be that, you know, we call it the gray hair thing, but some people call it the adult in the room. It's not that. I mean, Brian Chesky was an adult and a very smart one, but it is, how do you match the wisdom of someone who's got 20 years of experience beyond Brian with someone who's got the dynamism and vision that Brian had? And that's what worked there, which is, I wrote a book called Wisdom at Work, The Making of a Modern Elder. And in the process of writing that book, that's how the Modern Elder Academy came about, was saying, we need to mint modern elders. We need to have a place where people can come later in their career, not to hold on to power, but instead to ask, you know, how can I matter in a new way in the workplace? And it's not necessarily going to be holding on to being a CEO.
0: Mm-hmm. I want to have boards keep coming up, and I'm really glad that they do, because they are literally in charge of the well-being of the company long term. There was a study that looked at some 356 businesses in the United States and China for a period of 10 years, and the study concluded that the ideal tenure for a CEO was something like 4.8 years. Let's call it 5 years. Now, I mean, we could debate that, but there's a number. What I'm curious about, Damien, is that over the course of this hour, we've heard many CEOs who, when they do exit, they don't actually fully exit the company because they stay on the board. And Michael McMullen earlier said, that's not necessarily the best idea. I'm just wondering what you think about that.
2: Look, I think it's a terrible idea. Because it creates the possibility of shadow leadership, where, you know, it can be an insurance policy for a board to keep around the seasoned CEO. But you have to really ask, where is that person adding the value? And I think it's up to a former CEO to actually define what their value is in terms of mentoring. But it can be a big mistake to keep a former CEO around in not a clear role.
0: Well, Damien Fogman, who runs an executive coaching practice, he's advised more than 120 CEOs across some of the biggest companies in the United States. Damien Fogman, thank you so much for joining us.
2: Thank you for having me.
0: And Chip Connolly, co-founder of the Modern Elder Academy. It was great to have you, Chip. Thank you so much.
1: Thank you.
0: Well, tomorrow we're going to wrap up our series, Senior Class, and we're going to look for solutions to America's gerontocracy.
3: We need intergenerational justice, but to get it, we should want intergenerational solidarity.
0: Senior Class, Gerontocracy in America, wraps up tomorrow. I'm Meghna Chakrabarty. This is On Point.
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8: 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Stay curious, stay connected. Forecast for the Twin Cities tonight, let me make sure I'm telling you about the Twin Cities and not the whole state. Tonight, Twin Cities, lows upper 40s, sunny tomorrow, mid 70s, and then we'll be in the mid 80s on Saturday. It'll be kind of warm and breezy as well, and then low 80s on Sunday. I think the winds might chill out a little bit overnight Saturday night. Right now, temperature in the Twin Cities, 66 degrees. 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
9: Welcome to NewsHour from the World Service of the BBC. This is Owen Bennett-Jones, and today, Russia uses glide bombs to kill over 30 people on buses in the eastern Ukrainian city of Kramatorsk. We hear from a man living there.
10: I was about to take it. In 2 days, I was going to visit a market, taking this bus. So it could happen 2 days later, and I could be on that bus.
9: Anne Carson wins the Nobel Prize for Literature. We'll have some of her poetry.
11: Some fathers hate to read but love to take the family on trips. Some children hate trips but love to read. Funny how often these find themselves passengers in the same automobile.
9: We'll be hearing about new legal charges against the ousted Venezuelan president, Nicolas Maduro. And what can a 194-year-old tortoise tell us about living a long life? But first of all, let's get the news.
12: Live from NPR News, I'm Lakshmi Singh. Hurricane Isaias in the southwestern Gulf of Mexico has been brewing over unusually warm waters for October. Jessica Mazaros from member station WUSF reports on how climate change is influencing this development.
13: The storm formed in an area of the Gulf that's at least 3 degrees warmer than average for this time of year. Shel Winkley, chief meteorologist for the nonprofit Climate Central, says the higher temperature was made 300 to 800 times more likely due to global warming.
14: Some of these ocean temperatures in the Western Gulf would be almost virtually impossible without the influence of human-caused climate change.
13: Not only does warm water intensify storms, it also creates more moisture. The system is expected to drop 4 to 6 inches of rain along the Gulf Coast, with even higher totals in localized spots. For NPR News, I'm Jessica Mazaros in Tampa.
12: President Trump says the U.S. won't attack Iran before next month's midterm elections. He announced it on social media today amid low public approval ratings over the economic fallout From the U.S. war with Iran, government data have directly tied higher fuel prices and rising inflation to the war. Vice President J.D. Vance is accusing the tech giant Microsoft of fraud. At a White House news conference, Vance announced the Trump administration would suspend Microsoft from a program to apply for green cards for employees who come to the U.S. to live and work on an H-1B visa.
15: For every worker that Microsoft laid off, they replaced that worker with 1.5 foreign indentured servants.
12: In a statement, Microsoft disputes the allegations, saying the vast majority of its workforce in the U.S. is American. Microsoft is a financial supporter of NPR. Hundreds of police departments across the U.S. have real-time crime centers. NPR's Meg Anderson reports privacy experts are worried those centers are increasingly using AI.
16: Software like Axon Fusus is used in police command centers to pull in all kinds of data, from license plate readers to body-worn cameras to surveillance video. Police officers say the tool can help them monitor situations or find suspects almost instantaneously. But that is exactly what makes some privacy experts nervous, like Andrew Guthrie Ferguson, a law professor at George Washington University.
17: What happens if there is a government that wants to silence a particular group or even a particular person, and you just built the architecture of surveillance that makes that super easy?
16: Police told NPR they understand those concerns, but that the good outweighs the bad. Axon did not respond to multiple requests for comment. Meg Anderson, NPR News.
12: Curtis Flowers, or this is NPR.
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8: For NPR News in the Twin Cities, I'm Emily Reese. The Minnesota 18-year-old arrested after allegedly buying a rifle for a planned attack at Mall of America made his first court appearance yesterday. Kyra Miles has more.
19: Jekdoon Mohammed appeared calm in federal court Wednesday afternoon. Wearing glasses and a yellow jail uniform, the 18-year-old told the judge he understood the terrorism charge that prosecutors filed against him. On Tuesday, the FBI arrested Mohammed after he allegedly paid an undercover agent $600 for an assault rifle and ammunition as part of a plan to attack Mall of America. The judge assigned Mohammed a public defender, and Mohammed said he has no money, no car, and no job. Mohammed remains jailed and is due back in court later this month. Kyra Miles, NPR News.
8: The Minnesota Chamber of Commerce and BMO have announced a winner in the third annual Coolest Thing Made in Minnesota contest. The contest began with 64 products, which were narrowed down through public voting. The winner, the Bear Hugger Warming System, is a device that keeps surgical patients warm. Elizabeth Sherry is a director at the Chamber of Commerce.
20: This product is something that a lot of people have maybe used but not realized it, that if you have a surgery, this Bear Hugger is a warming system where you are laying on a bed and it's providing warmth. So when you go into surgery, you are at risk for hypothermia. It mitigates that risk.
8: The Bear Hugger has been the subject of multiple lawsuits alleging it introduces contaminants into surgical wounds. Its manufacturer, Solventum, was spun off from 3M in 2024. It's 60 degrees in Duluth. 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
9: Hello and welcome to NewsHour from the World Service of the BBC, live from London. This is Owen Bennett-Jones. Now, according to the Washington-based Institute for the Study of War, Russian forces lost control of almost 300 square kilometres of Ukrainian territory between March and September this year, and in the month of September alone suffered a staggering 46,000 casualties. But the Russians can also hit back, both with incremental territorial gains of their own, and most recently with an attack on the city of Kramatorsk, not far from the front lines. A glide bomb is reported to have killed at least 30 people travelling through the city by bus. Well, NewsHour's James Menendez spoke to Maxim Hudoshku, who lives in the city.
10: It's the greatest tragedy and worst incident during all these years of the full-scale invasion in Kramatorsk. Kramatorsk has been suffering for all these years of the full-scale invasion. But when I say the worst, I mean in terms of victims in one day. And my God, the day isn't over yet.
2: Yeah, have the number of Russian attacks in and around Kramatorsk, have those increased in recent days and weeks?
10: Yes, it has increased drastically. We've been under attacks for all this time, but since the early August until now, the number of attacks has increased, really increased.
2: I mean, the governor of Donetsk, I mean, he's suspending all public transport because of these attacks on the buses. I mean, does that presumably means that people are going to struggle to get around, even if they did want to go out?
10: Yes, the people will struggle because officially it's around 34,000 people staying in Kramatorsk. And people have to get around somehow. And how they're going to do it now when the transport is stopped, I have no idea. The city community is big, and without transport, it will be kind of disastrous for people as well.
2: Have many people in the past, well, in the past months and years, I mean, have many people left Kramatorsk?
10: Before the full-scale invasion, we had 200,000 people. 34,000 now. And about a year ago, they said it was like 80,000 people.
2: But the point is, I mean, these are just roads in the city, civilian areas. There's no military target there.
10: Kramatorsk is still a city, so it's not a military base anyway.
2: Yeah.
10: And people, those are just people. Well, to put it straight, I'm taking this bus as well. I was about to take it in 2 days. I was going to visit a market, taking this bus. So it could happen 2 days later, and I could be on that bus.
2: Which is very scary. I mean, have you thought about leaving the city at all?
10: I have some thoughts about it, but leaving a home for Ukrainians is a very, very difficult thing. Having one's home, having one's own home for Ukrainians is very important for life, for Ukrainians' nature, and even for psychic health. And when people leave, they mostly become homeless. That's why people stay, and I'm staying, and I'm going to stay, planning to stay as long as I can.
2: Are you worried about the winter? People are talking about Russia continuing to intensify its attacks during the winter.
10: I heard a joke a few days ago, general winter. The general winter will be the problem. In the apartment building I live, so many windows broken, and yesterday I got to know that the apartment building will not be heated in the winter.
2: Gosh.
10: So that's pretty awful.
9: And that was Maxim Khudushko, who lives in Kramatorsk. Well, Ivana Klimpush-Sinsadze is a Ukrainian MP for the European Solidarity Party, former Vice Prime Minister for European and Euro-Atlantic Integration of Ukraine, joins us live. Now then, we just heard there that Kramatorsk has far fewer people living in it than it used to. It's a frontline city. I presume keeping people living there is a priority for you.
21: Well, we are trying to evacuate children, and we are suggesting the families with children, and we are suggesting that those families do leave the cities that are close to the front line. Not necessarily everyone is listening in, and not necessarily everyone is ready to do that. You know, you are reporting about this awful war crime that has happened, that was carried out by Russians in Kramatorsk. But yesterday we also had another awful thing that happened in Priluke in Chernihiv region, where the ballistic missile hit a residential building where 22 people were killed, 55 were wounded, and among those killed were 5 children. So this genocide and this absolute terror is happening across the country, not only in the cities and towns that are close to the front line, but they are the Russian terrorists are trying to turn the whole country into a front line.
9: But is it a Russian objective to get people to leave these places so that they are easier to conquer?
21: I think Russian objective is, since they cannot move the front, they move in the front the way they would like to see it happening. They are trying to depopulate the cities, the towns, and it's not only about conquering them, but also with regard to breaking the will of the people to resist to this pressure that they are spreading all over the country.
9: What is Ukraine's plan to hit back?
21: Well, it would be difficult for me to tell you like what is the authorities' plan, but my feeling is that even the latest sociology shows that people do understand that whatever comes with occupation is much, much worse than even this very demanding and very, very challenging time that we live in under the bombardments every single day and under the air raid alerts and destruction and killing. And so therefore, people are ready to withhold this pressure and ready to fight back. But that requires additional remobilization, both internally in terms of resources, in terms of economic capacity, military capacity, and people's capacity, but also with regard to reactions that are needed from our partners. I think everybody seems to be getting used to this war, which is not that much anymore on the front pages of the Western media. And I think we have to reinstall that understanding that this evil is going to spread further if it's not stopped in Ukraine.
9: Yeah, you're talking about a poll that found that 62% of Ukrainians are ready to endure the war. But we just heard there, no windows, no heating. I mean, is this the worst winter?
21: Well, the previous winter was extremely, extremely difficult. Also on the top of all the hazards that we had to experience, it was also minus 20 Celsius, so over a couple of months, and that's unusually cold winter for Ukraine. So I think that we are getting into a very difficult one, definitely not easier than the previous one.
9: Okay.
21: And we hope that we will withhold this one as well.
9: Sure. That's thank you very much, Ivana Klimpush Sinzadze, a Ukrainian Member of Parliament. Let's speak now to Dr. Jenny Mathers from the Department of International Politics at Aberystwyth University here in the UK, expert on Russian politics and security, joining us live as well. So can we just sort of step back and look at where the war is 4.5 years after it began? The Russians are using these drones. They're getting through Ukrainian defences. Does that mean they have the upper hand now?
1: Well, not necessarily. I think what we've seen over the past really year and a half or so has been that Russian advances in terms of territory that they're taking from Ukraine has really slowed. The pace of advance has really slowed for Russia. They're still advancing, but it's a sort of snail's pace, and they're paying a very high human cost for it. Whereas the Ukrainians over the past several months have launched a very effective counteroffensive move where they're beginning to take territory back from the Russians and really put a lot of pressure on the Russians.
9: It is surprising that territory is still changing hands because the defences are very, very strong on both sides, aren't they?
1: They are. And I think what we're seeing now is the development or the evolution of strategy, tactics, and technology together with, the Ukrainians in this instance really developing sort of layers of technology and equipment and layers of tactics that they can use to try and overcome some of the advantages that Russia has had in terms of its sort of drone surveillance and the real sort of intense way that the Russian forces have put pressure on the Ukrainians. So it's a constantly evolving war. It's not, right to say that it's all a stalemate and everything is stagnant because there's developments all the time, really.
9: But what are the layers of technology? You're saying the Ukrainians are using layers of technology. What do you mean?
1: So what I mean is that they are using sort of anti-drone sort of measures, technologies, jamming devices to try and reduce the amount of of advantage that the Russians have from using their drones. They are also using sort of robots to take away the mines, to do demining in certain areas so that the Ukrainians can actually advance. They're using their own drones to drop equipment behind the lines with explosives to sort of disorient the Russians and create damage, and then using more traditional sort of armored vehicles to attack them from the front, while also cutting off a lot of their logistics lines so that the Russians are being starved of sort of ammunition and as well as food and water. So it's a layered kind of an approach, which has been, you know, very successful over the past few months.
9: We hear about Ukrainian press gangs, you know, finding young men in the cities, getting them to fight. Is a lack of personnel an issue?
1: It is an issue, and it has been. I mean, even though there's a lot of support among Ukrainian society, as we've heard, for, you know, continuing the war and you know, maintaining that resistance, you know, at an individual level, a lot of young men and older men are not necessarily happy to volunteer. It's dangerous, obviously. It's difficult. And so, yes, the tactics that the Ministry of Defense in Ukraine has been using to recruit more people have been controversial. But also, I think the Ukrainians have been trying to use technology to overcome some of these issues. For example, you know, using robotics, making more use of drones and so on, trying to, where they can, supplement, augment, or even replace humans as much as possible. To remove the number of people that they need to use.
9: Really, that works, does it? They just need fewer people.
1: Well, I think I think they could use more people, definitely. Mm. But they're trying to deal with a shortage, you know, that they have to sort of live with. But yes, it compensates to some extent.
9: Thank you very much indeed. That was Dr. Jenny Mathers from Aberystwyth University in Wales. 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
2: 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All Things Considered comes up next at 3. This is the fall member drive here at NPR. It ends tomorrow night. Listeners have stepped up. We're 25% of the way to our goal. 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And thank you.
3: So let's go now to that news from the US that there are more charges against Nicolas Maduro and his wife Celia Flores, the former Venezuelan president and first lady there. Given that there's been not much heard about Maduro in recent weeks and months, it means not much is really known about what's happened to him since he's gone into prison. He was seized in January this year in that commando operation that ended up with the installation of his former ally and vice president, Delcy Rodriguez. Well, Corinne Remy is a reporter covering federal law enforcement and white-collar crime, too, for the Wall Street Journal. So, first of all, what's known about the couple's prison conditions?
4: Both Maduro and his wife are held at a federal jail in Brooklyn. It's the jail where most defendants here who are charged federally are held while they're awaiting trial. And, you know, we don't have a whole lot of specifics, but as I think you know, Flores was today trying to get bail. And, you know, so we learned a little bit about her conditions from her filings. And she said that she was held in solitary confinement for about 3 months when she first got there. And that she basically couldn't talk to anybody because there weren't many Spanish speakers and she doesn't speak English. She now is no longer in solitary confinement and they put her in female general population. But, you know, she says that she has some heart conditions and says like she still, you know, this is someplace she couldn't recover from cardiac surgery. She gave an example of a fight breaking out in her unit and how there was pepper spray.
3: Yeah, she asked for medical bail and didn't get it. And what about Maduro himself? Is he, you know, got any contact with the outside world? Does he get visitors?
4: So the way it generally works is that inmates get visits from their lawyers, get legal visits. We don't know the specifics about how Maduro is held right now.
3: Yeah. Okay. And then we got these new charges, which involve allegations of torture, which they deny. What can you tell us about that?
4: So both, apparently, the U.S. attorney held a press conference after the bill hearing this morning and said this is actually a fairly rarely charged statute, this torture conspiracy. The new indictment lays out ways that Maduro and his wife basically committed human rights violations while he was president and used repression and violence, including torture, to control people.
3: Yeah, and I think the general line of Maduro's lawyers is that the U.S. doesn't have jurisdiction, right?
4: Yes, they have said that. And next month, we're expecting arguments in court on that subject.
3: Okay, so, it's one of these cases that just goes on and on and on, is it?
4: Well, you know, it's hard to say. The trial is scheduled for June. Sometimes when there's new charges, a new indictment, trials get pushed back. They say they need more time to prepare their defense. I mean, here in particular, when you read the new indictment, there's a bunch of victims, there's co-conspirators. Like, clearly, prosecutors have some new evidence, and so it's possible it would take defense attorneys a little extra time to figure out how to defend against these charges.
3: Sure. So probably this is people inside Venezuela making allegations against the former president.
4: Yeah, at least some of the co-conspirators, it's clear from the indictment, whether they're currently in Venezuela or not, that they certainly were, and they certainly had firsthand knowledge of what was going on.
3: And that was Corinne Remy from the Wall Street Journal. Now then, you may be familiar with Once Upon a Time in the West, Once Upon a Time in America, Once Upon a Time in Hollywood. This one is Once Upon a Time in Harlem, a documentary shot more than 50 years ago, but not finally assembled until very recently. It's being touted as a possible Oscar contender. It's about a four-hour cocktail party that took place in 1972, attended by the leading figures of the Harlem Renaissance, one of the most consequential black intellectual and artistic movements in the US in the 20th century. Well, it's just been screened at the New York Film Festival, so let's get our man at the movies, Tom Brooke.
5: Something remarkable happened in this Upper West Side New York townhouse belonging to jazz legend Duke Ellington in August 1972. Living luminaries, the men and women who created the Harlem Renaissance, the defining black cultural and artistic movement of the 1920s and 30s, gathered for a cocktail party at the request of filmmaker William Greaves. In the tradition of observational cinema, Greaves filmed them as they reminisced, laughed, and argued with one another.
6: I'm calling him an artist, period.
5: Greaves died before he assembled the footage, but his son David and granddaughter Liani have labored to bring it together as a documentary called Once Upon a Time in Harlem.
7: For the first time, we were aware of so many creative people who were black.
5: The documentary may have an unusual genesis, shot in 1972, but not finally assembled until recently. But David Greaves believes they have created the film his father had in mind.
8: That's what my father had wanted. He'd wanted to bring these people together, who were intellectual giants, if you were artistic giants, bring them into one space. He knew that if he had all of those very fascinating people in one space, he then had four cameras to capture them.
5: Among those featured in the film are Aaron Douglas, a prominent artist of the Harlem Renaissance, and Anna Bonton, a leading poet and novelist from the period, and Regina Andrews, whose apartment served as a Harlem literary salon. She recalls the excitement of the times.
9: It was just the joy of living and creating together. There were so many of the evenings when these creative writers would share the very first moment of their success with us. You can see how these nights were many, and they made for many happy evenings for me.
5: In a way, you could call Once Upon a Time in Harlem a period film. After all, it was shot inside Duke Ellington's townhouse here in New York in 1972. But those involved in making the film believe it has great contemporary relevance because it brings into the foreground significant black voices at a time when many black Americans feel their history and culture is under threat and being sidelined.
10: That period set the pace for art and culture in our country. And so it's important that people see it, they understand it. It is not some niche kind of thing that is just about black history or black people. It is about American culture. It is part of the American experience. And so it's very, very important for people to see it and understand it.
11: This idea that the Harlem Renaissance was just a flash in the pan is false.
5: David Greaves hopes the film will serve as a permanent reminder of the history of the Harlem Renaissance.
8: The film says, no, this will not be erased. This is a hard copy. You know, you can use your AI and delete this. You can scrape, you know, names off a building. But this hard copy will remain. And I think that's important, that it cannot be erased.
12: There are those of us.
5: More than anything else, perhaps, this well-crafted film serves as an intimate time capsule that places you right inside that 1972 party, which brought together some of the most significant figures of the Harlem Renaissance.
3: There we are, a film as a slice of history. That was Tom Brooke from New York. Once Upon a Time in Harlem is also going to be screened this weekend at the London Film Festival, as well as the New York Film Festival. 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
3: BBC News with Moira Alderson. Ukraine's President Volodymyr Zelensky has promised that his country will respond to a deadly Russian strike on two buses in the eastern city of Kramatorsk, which killed 30 people. Mr. Zelensky urged world leaders to react harshly to what he called a wave of Russian escalation. U.S. prosecutors have filed additional charges against the former Venezuelan President Nicolas Maduro and his wife Celia Flores. The new accusations, which they deny, relate to the alleged torture of people detained by his regime, including American citizens. Violent protests have broken out in parts of South Africa over illegal immigration. Police dispersed protesters who stormed a refugee centre where hundreds of asylum seekers had gathered. The US Vice President J.D. Vance says the tech giant Microsoft is among companies that have been suspended from a key visa program that allows skilled foreign workers to get permanent resident status in America. Mr. Vance accused Microsoft of abusing the program by using what he called foreign indentured servants. Norway's main telecoms operator, Telenor, says mobile phone services are back running normally after the network experienced serious problems for a couple of hours. The fault caused some calls to fail, including to emergency numbers. It also saw the suspension of all rail services across Norway. The World Trade Organization has sharply raised its forecast for growth in global trade in goods this year to 3.9%, up from 1.9% in March. The biggest contributor is a surge in spending by companies on artificial intelligence. And the French education minister says 3,000 substitute teachers will be deployed to help in high schools as the authorities try to quell ongoing nationwide student protests. Edouard Geoffrey told French television that the teachers would be sent to schools from Friday onwards. BBC News.
4: And welcome back to NewsHour. Now, you might think that when the British police were taking action against a member of the royal family, everyone involved would take care not to make mistakes. But a British judge today said the police were improperly given search powers for property owned by the then Prince Andrew, now Andrew Mountbatten Windsor. Seems the wrong legislation was used to grant the warrants. Well, the search concerned allegations that Andrew had made confidential documents available to Jeffrey Epstein. But this might just be a technical victory. It might be that the material found in the search can still be used by the police, because had the right legislation been used, it would have been legal. Well, Helena Wilkinson of the BBC was in court earlier. Is the former prince still under investigation?
5: He is still under investigation. We've had a statement this afternoon from Thames Valley Police, as well as hearing in the High Court hearing this afternoon as well. But they have said in a statement that the investigation into misconduct in public office, you'll recall that is what Andrew Mountbatten Windsor was arrested for in February of this year, he was released under investigation. The investigation does continue, Thames Valley Police says, but there is, of course, this ongoing legal battle. We know from what we heard this afternoon is that the search warrants were unlawful, Thames Valley Police accepting that, but there's going to be further hearings that will take place next year in terms of the items that were seized by the police during those searches on two of his properties. That has still got to be determined by a judge, and Thames Valley Police have made an application to keep hold of them under a different provision. Andrew Mountbatten Windsor will be opposing that, but that while that continues, the investigation, Thames Valley Police says, will go on.
4: Yeah, and were you there today? I mean, how much public interest is there still in the former prince?
5: Oh, there's a huge amount of interest in this case. We actually came to court and there were a big number of journalists who attended the hearing today. In fact, there was an overflow courtroom at the High Court, given the interest in this case.
4: Buckingham Palace and, representing the rest of the royal family said that they were not going to be paying for this legal action, which must be costing, because lawyers at this level are very, very expensive. And, I mean, people have been saying that the former Prince Andrew Mountbatten Windsor is short of money, but this must be costing a lot.
5: Yes, I mean, we know that the former prince does get some money from the king's private allowance or balance, if you like, but it has been made clear to Andrew Mountbatten Windsor that that money is not to be used for a judicial review. We don't know how he is paying for this judicial review, this legal challenge that he's taking on here at the High Court. But yes, as you say, it's costly business to instruct barristers to appear at a number of different hearings at such a level.
4: And that was the BBC's Helena Wilkinson. The Canadian poet and essayist and translator Anne Carson has won this year's Nobel Prize for Literature. She is a noted performer of her own work, encourages audience participation, and here she is reciting a poem, one of hers, Short Talk on Reading, back in 2014.
6: Some fathers hate to read but love to take the family on trips. Some children hate trips but love to read. Funny how often these find themselves passengers in the same automobile. I glimpsed the stupendous clear-cut shoulders of the Rockies from between paragraphs of Madame Bovary. Cloud shadows roved languidly across her huge rock throat, traced her fur flanks. And since those days, I do not look at hair on female flesh without thinking,
4: there we are. The words that she got the audience to chant at the end there, if you didn't catch it, was deciduous. So not the easiest sort of thing to get in a rhyming slang with the audience. Well, Carson has been living in Iceland for several years, Iceland. And today, the national broadcaster there, RUV, stopped her on a windy hillside and asked for her reaction to winning the Nobel Prize.
7: Crazy. I think they're all crazy. Well, you know, it's crazy.
8: Did you know beforehand, or when did you receive the news yourself?
7: Just now. I mean, yeah, right now.
8: You were on a call with the people from the Nobel Committee?
7: Yes.
8: What was the conversation like?
7: Same as this, rather halting. they have, the usual questions, and I have no answers.
8: Do you feel that this sort of impacts appreciation for your work?
7: No, not really. I don't understand how people hear things or read things. I just hope that they like them, and maybe they do. Maybe they did this time, but it's a bit of a mystery to me.
8: Do you think this in any way changes your readership?
7: Well, I guess the publisher hopes so. I don't know. Yeah, it will. I'll get a sticker on the front of my book saying.
8: It's been a while, I believe, since a poets won the Nobel Prize. Do you have a comment on the role of poetry in this sort of this world?
7: No, I guess not. I think it's probably more useful than prose right now because it's faster and everybody's in a hurry. So basically, I think it's good because it's brief, except Homer. Homer's not brief.
4: We are Anne Carson, who's known for not greatly liking being interviewed. Not long ago, she was asked what her favourite book published this year was, and she said, I don't know, the books I read were published in 500 BC. Well, A.E. Stallings is another poet, translator and classicist. She's also the current Oxford Professor of Poetry. So, Anne Carson, a worthy winner?
9: I think so. I think she would be on the top of my list of people that I would recommend. I know that a lot of people are very excited about this win.
4: Yeah, well, tell us a bit about her, because she lives in Iceland. I don't know if all the time, but a lot of the time.
9: Yeah, I think some of the time she's in Iceland. I think she was in Iceland when she got the news about the prize. She's a Canadian poet, but I think lives in the U.S. She comes out of classics. She's a classicist by training, and she's a translator, and she's a poet. So she does all of these different aspects of literature, but in a way that the poetry is very scholarly. The scholarship is very lyrical. The translations are very dramatic. So she has this genre blurring knack.
4: Yeah, well, tell us a bit about that and a bit more about that. Because so she, when she's translating a Greek text, let's say an ancient Greek text, she's been quite sort of liberal with the translation. So she's putting in her own creativity into it. Would that be right?
9: Well, no, not for Sappho. For instance, she did a translation of the fragments of Sappho, If Not Winter. And those are very, very literal. I mean, mm-hmm. She is just taking the Greek words, but there's a lot of space around them because they are fragments. So she'll present something like celery, delicate ankle bones, gold cups as a poem. And it sounds like an imagistic poem by HD. This is obviously not what Sappho wrote, but it's what we have. So she does that very literally, but then she might translate the Antigone of Sophocles and add an entire new character. So she adds mm-hmm. a character, Nick, into Antigone, and he's the Nick of time. She has a quite wide range of maybe very literal translations that at the same time end up making it seem strange and novel and doing quite radical acts of reinterpretation.
4: It's quite interesting just watching her on YouTube, seeing some of the, you know, when she's been on YouTube. And she's, you know, she's quite funny, isn't she? And she's quite sort of droll, very dry.
9: She's very funny. She's very witty. And, you know, she has a lot of charisma. I think some of the poems on the page when you're reading them, I mean, you do get that sense of irony and so forth. But I've seen her do poetry readings in Greece where, you know, poetry readings are quite official, formal affairs. And getting the audience involved in a call and response and people throwing their arms in the air and everyone laughing. So, you know, she has this kind of zany side. But at the same time, she's, you know, she is a serious classicist and she is a serious scholar as well.
4: You, as a professor of poetry, must be pleased that a poet has got it.
9: Oh, the poets are thrilled. They are over the moon. I mean, it is the Nobel Prize of a serious scholar as well.
4: You, as a professor of poetry, must be pleased that a poet has got it.
9: Oh, the poets are thrilled. They are

0: entirely autobiographical about the sort of breakup of this marriage, but it's done in these little poems and it is riveting. It reads like a novel. This is the only poetry book of mine that my husband has stolen because he started to read it and he couldn't put it down. I mean, you don't often get that with a book of poetry.
1: It's the title that got him. A.E. Stalling, poet, writer and professor of poetry in Oxford, talking about Anne Carson, the Zadie Nobel laureate. Nearly 1 year since the ceasefire between Israel and Hamas. Most of Gaza remains destroyed. No reconstruction has begun because of a deadlock over a peace deal between the two sides. Israel says it won't withdraw until Hamas genuinely disarms. Hamas says it won't hand over weapons until Israel stops all forms of aggression. Despite the ceasefire over the last year, Israel has launched strikes in Gaza most days, saying that it's targeting Hamas and other groups. More than 1,400 people have been killed, according to the Hamas-run health ministry, whose figures are considered reliable by the UN, taking the overall death toll there to 74,000 since October 2023. Well, the latest round of violence between the two sides was triggered by the Hamas attack on Israel, in which 1,200 people were killed. Israel blocks international journalists from going to Gaza. So with the help of journalists there, the BBC's Yogita Lamai sent this report from Jerusalem.
2: A grieving 13-year-old, Ez, describes how his mother, Fida Altuta, was killed in her tent while she was combing his sister's hair. "Get down, my children," my mother shouted, Ez recalls. "She was so kind and generous. What did she do wrong?" My little brother keeps asking for her. Outside their tent, Fida's brother Ibrahim points to the holes made by a volley of bullets he says were fired by Israeli forces.
3: "There was gunfire coming from the sky, from quadcopters, from tanks, from military vehicles, and it was directed at unarmed civilians."
2: Israel says it has no record of the incident. It now occupies just under two-thirds of Gaza. The West is still controlled by Hamas. The group whose actions triggered this round of violence continues to maintain a tight grip on Gaza, clamping down on dissent, and it's still recruiting fighters. More than 2 million Gazans are squeezed into a small area living amidst rubble and dust. Tented cities have come up. In some areas, they literally touch the coastline.
4: "For now, I'm living in a tent. And
2: over a video call, architect Amal Abadla showed us where she lives.
4: "That is my tent. It's not really protected. I feel very scared because when the wind is so strong, our tent sometimes, you know, get destroyed and damaged."
2: Amal once lived in a comfortable flat. Now she's raising her boys, Muhammad and Noah, in a tent. Amal's husband, who wasn't in Gaza when the war started, has in 3 years not been able to get in and even meet their youngest child.
4: "It really breaks my heart to take care of our two boys alone. It's not easy. I have no one to help me fill the water, buy food, set a shelter, displace from a place to another. So it's a huge responsibility."
2: Aid and commercial goods cannot flow freely into Gaza because of strict Israeli controls and the policy of dual use, which means nothing is allowed into Gaza which Israel believes could be used to make weapons. Israel says it does allow in medical equipment, but inside Gaza's hospitals, critical services, including those required to save newborn babies, are severely hindered by shortages.
5: "In this incubator, we have two babies. Yesterday, one of them deteriorated quite significantly and needed intubation. We had to resuscitate this baby right next to the other baby, which is inappropriate."
2: Asiya Hanan is a British neonatal doctor working at Nasser Hospital.
5: "Across the last 2 weeks, I have seen very severe cases and multiple deaths, which is extremely unfortunate. One of the main issues which are leading to some of these deaths and illnesses is a lack of resources. there is significant overcrowding.

0: the unit. They are constantly working at overcapacity with multiple babies in single incubators when each one is for one baby only.
1: Suffering has only changed form in Gaza, from extreme anguish to chronic pain. And until the deadlock between Israel and Hamas over a peace deal breaks, there is little chance of a genuine way forward. Gaza remains frozen in ruins.
2: And there we have that report from the BBC's Yagita Limai in Jerusalem. Now, don't forget, if you ever miss an edition of NewsHour, then you can get our podcast. 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So it is a very comprehensive service providing international news and context. And so that is the solution to being short on what happened today. Go to the BBC NewsHour podcast.

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1: 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It's NPR News. Good afternoon. I'm Emily Reese. We're already on to October 8th. I can't hardly believe it. It is the fall member drive here at NPR News. 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
1: 65 degrees in the Twin Cities, it's 63 in Duluth.
5: The fact that tortoises live so long does prompt an obvious question. How do they do it? And might their capacity for old age be bottled, as it were, for use by others? And when you get into it, it turns out some tortoises last longer than others. There's one on the remote island of St Helena, once home to Napoleon, now 194 years old, outlasting the expected lifespan of that type of tortoise by about a century. So scientists have been studying this tortoise, and one of them is Stephen Clark, senior author of a paper on this. And the first thing that just occurred to me is, how do you know, because you can't really ask it, how old a tortoise is?
6: Oh, that's a good question. There was a photograph that was taken back in 1882.
5: Wow.
6: That we've been able to validate.
5: Seriously?
6: Yeah, and in that photograph, he was fully grown, so we've been able to estimate his hatch date based on that.
5: I see. I thought you were going to tell me it was like a tree with rings, but it isn't like that. It's just very lucky that you got the evidence in this case.
6: Yeah, we're very lucky in that regard, because if we didn't have the photograph, we wouldn't be able to really place his age, for sure. Mm.
5: Okay, and you've examined this tortoise's genetic code. What did you find?
6: We found the normal culprits that we expected. He had lots of mutations in genes and pathways involved in aging, but the thing that was kind of most surprising for us is it looks like he's kept his mitochondria, the organelles in the cells that produce energy, he's kept those really young. They're comparable to a five-year-old tortoise that we compared him to.
5: So he's got brilliant mitochondria, and those are the cells that have enabled him to live long. So they just haven't degenerated, is that what you're saying?
6: That's right. When you look at the rest of his genes, they look very old, but when you look at the mitochondrial genes, they're very pristine and very similar to the five-year-old tortoise we compared him to.
5: So why would that happen?
6: Well, that's the million-dollar question, right? So that's part of the next step. We're going to figure out why this happened. Exactly. You know, can we replicate it in humans especially? But yeah, that's the next step, trying to figure out why.
5: Are you aware of any other sort of experiment that has discovered that an aged animal, or you know, including humans, has got well-preserved mitochondria?
6: Well, no, but we've noticed over time in humans that mitochondrial dysfunction happens, that the mitochondria don't function well in older humans. So we've known that, but we didn't know the mechanism, how it deteriorates. And so this at least shows us in an initial case that he kept his genes very orderly, and that's what allowed his mitochondria to function still at a very youthful state.
5: Your line is rather breaking up. I think you're saying that in humans you've noticed a degeneration in mitochondria when people get older. Is that it?
6: That's right. That's right. There's a decline in function of the mitochondria with age in humans.
5: And so, I guess, you know, mean, good luck to the tortoise, of course, but the hope will be that this could help humans live longer. Is that the idea?
6: That's right. So the next part of our nonprofit is to look for targets to go after, and in this case, go after the mitochondria and see if we can make even mitochondria, you know, younger in this case.
5: Okay. Well, look, thank you very much for telling us all about it. That was Stephen Clark. He is the senior author of a paper on this Saint-Hélénien tortoise that has lived to 194 years old. So, earlier today, the International Space Station was directly over the town of Wick. Now, Wick is not a big place. It's in the very north of Scotland. And as it flew over Wick, there was just a few minutes, 10 minutes, when it was within radio range of Wick. And then some arrangement had been made whereby the children of a school in Wick were able to ask questions of people on the International Space Station. Now, the children were between 5 and 12 years old, and they were able to put their questions to one of the astronauts on board, Joshua Kutrick, living and working aboard the space station, as it hurtled, get this, at 17,500 miles per hour above their heads, and it was 250 miles above them as this conversation took place. So let's hear a little bit about what these young school children were able to ask the astronaut on the space station.
7: This is Rory. Which one thing do movies always get wrong about space? Over.
8: Good question, Rory. I would say how easy everything is. Nothing up here is easy. Everything is hard, even brushing your teeth. And they gloss over a lot of the small points. Good question.
9: This is Florence. How does the food taste in space compared to here on Earth? Over.
8: Florence, because the microgravity affects your sinuses, everything tastes a little bit different. Sometimes good, sometimes bad. For me, I love coffee on planet Earth, but up here it tastes a little bit different. Doesn't taste quite like coffee to me, and that's causing me to not drink so much. Good question, over.
10: This is Fergus. What experiment were you most excited to work on? Over.
8: I'm working on a lot of experiments that are designed to enable astronauts to live in space for longer periods of time. So someday, maybe on the moon for, say, a year. But we have a lot of science we have to figure out first, and that's some of what we're working on up here that I enjoy. Over.
11: This is Isabella. Do astronauts get space sick like getting car sick? Over.
8: Isabella, great question. We typically get sick at the start of the missions as we adapt to microgravity. So it's like a couple of days of basically being car sick. Over.
5: I must say, they're very good at saying over. Well, all this was organised by Chris Aitken, the computing science teacher and project lead at Wick High School. Earlier on, he spoke to the BBC about what he'd been doing with the school children.
12: Do you know what? It was just the most incredible experience. For all the kids that were involved directly with asking the questions, to everyone else that was involved in the lead up to the project, everyone was so excited for it to happen. And when Josh's voice first came through the radio, you could see the room just light up. Everyone was just so excited to hear his voice. I started the Wick High School Amateur Radio Club around about 3 years ago with the goal of allowing pupils access to experiences that they might not have even thought about. It's a real kind of diverse hobby, and they are just loving it. The amateur radio has always been at the cutting edge of technology. Quite often, we are the first groups of people to try out new experimental technologies. That's why we call everything involved with amateur radio is classed as an experiment. You know, even talking to Josh today is classed as still as an amateur radio experiment, because we never quite know how things are going to go, but the team that were there today were so professional, so well-drilled, and everyone did a fantastic job. We had over 100 questions submitted from pupils all across Caithness, and NASA then chose the final 20. They were all exactly as the kids asked them.
5: There we are. That was Chris Aitken, computer science teacher at Wick High School in Scotland, and he brings us to an end of this edition of NewsHour. So thanks for listening, and from Owen Bennett-Jones here in London, goodbye.

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1: 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Twin Cities forecast tonight, lows upper 40s. Tomorrow, sunshine mid 70s.
2: The Trump administration says it has deported more than 25,000 people to countries to which they have no ties. Ahead, we hear from three men who say it feels like they've lost control over their own lives. It's All Things Considered on NPR News. With Alza Chang and Sasha Pfeiffer, I'm Clay Masters in the Twin Cities. Coming up after the news, international health regulations mandate that countries share information about illness that may affect people beyond their borders. It's being put to the test after a Russian plague researcher died. Plus, as crypto and prediction markets expand, their regulator is shrinking. The fallout at the Commodity Futures Trading Commission is ahead. Those stories and more coming your way on this Thursday in our fall member drive. First, we're going to get news headlines. It's 3:01.
3: Live from NPR News, I'm Lakshmi Singh. An approaching hurricane, Isaias, is prompting evacuations and school closures along the U.S. Gulf Coast. Michael Brennan, the director of the National Hurricane Center, is tracking the storm.
4: The hurricane is going to make landfall somewhere along the north central Gulf Coast late Friday night into the early morning hours on Saturday. We are expecting Isaias to be a dangerous hurricane when it makes landfall. We have hurricane warnings in effect for portions of the Mississippi, Alabama, and Florida Gulf Coast from Ocean Springs over through Bay County, Florida.
3: In addition to heavy rainfall and floods, the storm also threatens to generate tornadoes overnight Friday to Saturday. A federal judge is expected to decide by next Tuesday whether to extend an earlier order restoring White House access for journalists from Politico, CNN, and MSNBC. Today, an attorney for the three media organizations argued in court that the Trump administration's actions are a classic example of, quote, viewpoint discrimination, and it should be blocked from imposing the ban. President Trump has said the outlet's coverage of him has been persistently inaccurate and unfair. But today, the Justice Department again raised national security concerns with the media organization's coverage. The Justice Department has brought a new indictment against former Venezuelan President Nicolas Maduro and his wife. The couple now face a torture charge in addition to drug trafficking and gun counts. Here's NPR's Ryan Lucas.
5: Nicolas Maduro and his wife, Celia Flores Maduro, have been in U.S. custody since they were captured in an American military raid in January. The Maduros were charged with narco-terrorism, drug and weapons offenses for allegedly working with drug cartels to traffic cocaine to the United States. They have pleaded not guilty. Now they are facing one additional charge of torture. Prosecutors allege Maduro used violence, including torture, to maintain power in Venezuela. The alleged abuse included electric shock, rape, starvation, and threats to kill victims' families. Prosecutors say U.S. citizens were among those subjected to such measures. The couple is scheduled to go on trial in June.
3: That's Ryan Lucas reporting. The administration laid out new plans to study the safety of vaccines. Here's NPR's Rob Stein.
6: Health Secretary Robert F. Kennedy Jr. announced the opening of a new clinic at the National Institutes of Health to study vaccine risks and how to treat people who experience complications. He also announced plans to compensate doctors for reporting problems, require electronic health records to include adverse reactions related to vaccines, and modernize the government system for tracking problems. Many vaccine experts say more research on vaccine safety is welcome, but there is overwhelming evidence that the benefits of vaccines outweigh any rare risks. They worry the new steps are just the latest effort by Kennedy to undermine confidence and access to vaccines.
3: Rob Stein reporting. It's NPR.
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1: For NPR News in the Twin Cities, I'm Emily Reese. Drought conditions remain entrenched across most of Minnesota as we head further into fall. Today's U.S. Drought Monitor update classifies about 63% of the state in some level of drought. NPR meteorologist Sven Sundgaard says the latest update shows almost no change despite significant rain that fell in parts of the state last week.
8: We're so far behind that really it was a drop in the bucket. You know, we're behind in the Twin Cities specifically by 6 3/4 of an inch of rain just for this year.
1: Sven says the next chance for rain across Minnesota comes next week. St. Paul police are investigating the disappearance of dozens of Lime scooters in recent weeks. Andrew Krieger reports.
9: The green and white Lime electric scooters, each with a GPS tracker, can be found all over St. Paul and Minneapolis. St. Paul police say the company reported that more than 100 of its scooters have gone missing since early September in the area of the Wabasha Street Bridge over the Mississippi River. A man has been charged for allegedly throwing two scooters into the river from that bridge. 39-year-old David John Kugler was arrested on October 1st. The criminal complaint says he was caught on video. Police are investigating whether he may be involved in the other scooter disappearances. Each Lime scooter is valued at more than $1,300. I'm Andrew Krieger.
1: A Hennepin County judge has lifted a temporary gag order on all parties involved in the state's murder case against Vance Belter, including Belter himself. Judge Juan Hoyos issued the temporary order last week and has now lifted it. He wrote that it's not currently needed, but he cautioned all parties to exercise appropriate restraint and judgment in any statements on the case. Belter already has pleaded guilty to federal charges for the June 2025 attacks on DFL lawmakers. His state trial is scheduled for next May. 66 degrees in the Twin Cities, in St. Cloud, partly sunny and 64. 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
10: From NPR News, this is All Things Considered. I'm Elsa Chang in Culver City, California.
3: And I'm Mary Louise Kelly in Washington. We were told that Stephen Miller wanted the facilities to be difficult and painful. That's what one contractor told NPR he understood after a meeting with a top Homeland Security official. Now, the meeting was regarding several warehouses, which ICE purchased across the country earlier this year with a plan to turn them into detention centers. The plan has since been paused, but in one town, locals say ICE has secretly been using one of the sites. NPR's Jasmine Garst has this exclusive investigation.
11: On a warm morning on September 4th, ICE rolled into Dover, New Jersey. This video was posted on a neighborhood Facebook page. It's immigration, the woman filming yells, "Get on the floor." In another video, a day laborer stands between a wall and several masked agents. A local activist from Project Ninja, a North New Jersey coalition that opposes ICE detention expansion, say some seven men were taken that day on their way to work. NPR visited the neighborhood. Everyone said they were too scared to talk on record, but off mic in supermarket aisles and kitchens, people kept asking, "Where do you think they took those men?" Let's rewind. At the beginning of the year, Homeland Security bought 11 warehouses to turn into ICE detention facilities. They spent about $1 billion on these. NPR spoke to a contractor who was approached to help convert them. He asked for anonymity for fear of retaliation from the government.
12: No one that we spoke to at DHS was for this idea whatsoever, because everybody knew warehouses are horrible places to put people.
11: He says his company met with a deputy director at DHS who told him White House Deputy Chief of Staff Stephen Miller had a design in mind.
12: Steve Miller himself had come to DHS and said that he did not want facilities that were comfortable. He did not want facilities that were humane. He wanted them to be difficult and painful because he wanted to make a point. Steve Miller certainly seemed to make that point to everyone, that he wanted it to be cruel. And this was what Miller had stated to the DHS at that time, director and deputy director.
13: This was literally a relay to you.
12: Yeah, yeah. We were in an official meeting. The deputy director there told us point blank that they had pushed back very hard on it. What surprised me was just how adamant the people were that it was going to happen anyhow. Damn the consequence. So I would say in 25 years of working with the U.S. government, I've never been in that position before.
11: In a statement to NPR, White House spokesperson Lauren Biss said the contractor's comments were, quote, false hearsay allegations from someone who has never even met or talked with Stephen Miller. Biss also said Miller, quote, has never made any remarks to anyone about wanting illegal aliens to have worse detention facility conditions. Several states' attorneys general filed lawsuits to halt construction of these warehouses. And these days, Homeland Security is selling several of them, but they're still holding on to a few, including in Hagerstown, Maryland, Surprise, Arizona, and Roxbury, New Jersey. Still, court orders bar ICE from converting any of these without environmental impact assessments first. Now, over the summer, there was a surge in ICE arrests, around 100,000 people in July and August. And in New Jersey, the rumors started to bubble.
14: Ese centro está trabajando.
11: Dover Councilmember Sandra Whitner forwarded this message to NPR. It's from a WhatsApp group. Dover is about 15 minutes away from the Roxbury warehouse.
14: Porque el compañero mío que agarra...
11: They're holding people in that warehouse, the unidentified woman says. I have a coworker who is taken there. They hold them there, and at night they take them somewhere else. But it was just rumors until the morning of September 4th. That morning, a woman driving to work saw the raid and she decided to follow the ICE car carrying the detainees. She took this video as she trailed them.
15: He's headed towards the Roxbury warehouse and I'm just going to stay with him.
11: She asked that we not use her name because what happened next scared her a lot. So the Roxbury facility in New Jersey is in a wooded area on a road right off of Route 46. She says she saw the car turn onto the road that leads to the warehouse, and then she waited.
16: And then a white Dodge Durango started kind of circling around me and started filming me. And then after that happened, a black Tahoe started doing the same thing. Genuinely, I'm scared. But I am more scared for our community.
11: While she waited, footage of the raid started circulating on social media.
17: Leave them alone!
11: Back in town, one woman saw the videos as she got the kids ready for school. And she says she was thunderstruck because one of the workers being cornered by agents...
18: Sí, es mi papá.
11: That's my father, she says. She doesn't want her name used. She's scared of being targeted. About 20 minutes later, her dad called. He's 59, she says, and he sounded disoriented.
18: Solo me dijo, nos tienen con las esposas.
11: He told her he was handcuffed in some kind of jail, but she thought there is no detention center 20 minutes from here. She also found out a friend of hers had been picked up. Now, she hasn't been able to speak to her father since then, and neither has NPR, but we were able to locate her friend in Honduras, where he's been deported. He requested anonymity because he fears repercussions for his family still in the U.S.
19: Me cogieron yendo para mi trabajo.
11: I was on my way to work, he recalls. The agents loaded me into a van. And then they drove us to Roxbury, to the warehouse. They held us in the parking lot, handcuffed for several hours. I just went into a state of shock. I signed my deportation papers. I was scared. Eventually, they transferred us to a real facility. In a statement to NPR, DHS did not directly respond to the comments about Miller or that it is holding people in Roxbury, but it did give NPR a statement it has previously sent about ICE detention, saying it upholds strict standards and that immigrants can choose to leave detention by self-deporting.
20: The community is acting here to prevent people from being detained.
11: Harvard professor Andrew Mergen is a former attorney with the U.S. Department of Justice, Environment, and Natural Resources Division. He says ICE may technically not be breaking its agreement, which stipulated it would not convert the place into a detention center pending an environmental assessment. But he does understand the outrage.
20: The administration seems to have cleverly eliding that intention by sort of saying, we're not going to build this facility, but we're just going to use the space in furtherance of detention. It's just infuriating if what you're trying to do is to sort of say, no, not here, not here.
11: The New Jersey Attorney General says they're looking into reports of the warehouse being used. In the neighborhood where the raid happened, the streets look deserted. At an empty diner at lunchtime, a waitress who didn't want to be named because of the climate of fear in town says one of the workers who was taken used to come here for a bite. Then she leans over and asks, do you know where they took those men? Jasmine Garst, NPR News, New Jersey.
2: 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I'm Clay Masters, and I'm in the studio right now with our chief meteorologist, Ben Cathy. Hi, Ben.
0: Hey, Clay. Good to be with you.
2: Yeah, and normally people would hear me say that, and then we'd start talking about the weather. But it's
0: not
2: our fall.
0: Today.
2: Not today. 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So we've got this goal. So we've heard from about 3,900 people on our goal of 11,000 by tomorrow night, and we need a major change in pace.
0: Yeah.
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0: And let's be forthright. Our goal is 11,000 folks by the end of tomorrow. We've still got a long way to go. 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
0: Let's go.
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10: President Trump, the World Health Organization, and other leaders are asking for more information about a 28-year-old woman who died last week. She worked at a Russian research institute that studies the plague. A centuries-old law requires countries to disclose exactly this type of information, as NPR's Gabriella Emanuel reports.
21: We don't yet have the full picture of this event.
22: Tedros Adhanom Ghebreyesus heads the WHO. At a press conference this week, he said the answer to this murky picture lies in something called the International Health Regulations.
21: Timely, complete, and transparent information sharing under the International Health Regulations is essential to clarify conflicting reports.
22: This law requires countries to share health information that could have international implications. It goes back to the 1850s with cholera outbreaks in Europe. Now it's among the most widely ratified international treaties, with 197 signatories, including the U.S. and Russia. Alexandra Phelan is at Johns Hopkins. She says there's one core obligation in the law.
23: Parties or states must notify WHO within 24 hours of detecting an event.
22: There's a checklist for what constitutes an event, but pneumonic plague, what some fear this woman may have had, would trigger an urgent notification. But Russia did not notify WHO. Instead, WHO learned through media reports and then went to Russia seeking verification. Russia says she died of pneumonia of unknown origin.
23: Russia's response, firstly, was delayed, but also it wasn't comprehensive.
22: Like many international laws, there's no mechanism for making countries comply. Lawrence Gostin directs the WHO Center on Global Health Law.
4: This case shows the good, the bad, and the ugly of the IHR.
22: He says he wouldn't want a world without this law. It's the primary way to demand information. And the WHO receives thousands of notifications each year from all over the world. But some countries don't abide by it, like China at the beginning of the COVID pandemic.
4: You know, countries that are hiding the ball.
22: In this case, with Russia, he says the risk of illness to the general public seems very low.
4: But it's a blaring siren about how unprepared we are.
22: Gostin says infectious diseases don't follow national borders, and so the world needs health rules that everyone follows. Gabriella Emanuel, NPR News.
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6: Regulates the burgeoning crypto and prediction markets, where hundreds of billions of dollars are traded every week. But massive staffing cuts at the Commodity Futures Trading Commission are drawing scrutiny in Washington. NPR's Luke Garrett reports that a congressional agency is now investigating the CFTC. Hi, Luke.
7: Hello, Elsa.
6: Hello. Okay, so first just tell us more about what the CFTC actually does and why that is so important.
7: So it's a small agency that for decades regulated futures trading for grain and oil prices, along with other commodities, really important for farmers and drillers.
6: Right.
7: The CFTC also oversees stock futures and derivatives trading, but it's always been the younger and smaller cousin of the Securities and Exchange Commission, which regulates stocks. Mm-hmm. But in the last few years, the CFTC started to regulate crypto and prediction markets, which have just exploded in use on sites like Kalshi, Polymarket, and Coinbase.
6: Exactly. Okay, so the CFTC's responsibilities have ballooned, as you have explained, but what did you learn about how the agency is handling that?
7: So despite the boom in responsibility, staffing at the CFTC is way down. Last year, the agency saw a 20% drop in staff, and the number of fraud enforcement cases dropped even more. Hmm. Compared to its 10-year average, the CFTC saw a nearly 80% drop in fraud cases in 2025. Because of this, Massachusetts Senator Elizabeth Warren asked for the Government Accountability Office to launch an investigation.
24: I want to know whether or not the watchdog is actually out there doing a little barking, or has the watchdog been locked up somewhere back in the barn?
7: Now, Warren has long been critical of the CFTC under Trump.
6: Right. But why has the CFTC lost so many staffers and cut back so dramatically on enforcement? 80% sounds like a lot.
7: It is. So a number of former CFTC employees point to the Trump administration's coziness with both the crypto and prediction market industries. Remember, President Trump and his family are personally invested in crypto, and his son, Don Jr., also has really close ties to the two biggest prediction markets. Jeff LaRich, who recently left the CFTC after 20 years, says when Trump won in 2024, the agency really followed through on his campaign promise by getting rid of staff that targeted crypto businesses.
25: In order to show results to that industry, some people were punished for bringing those cases.
7: I spoke to a number of other former agency employees like Joe Konizetsky. He says he was forced out of the CFTC because of his work targeting fraud at crypto companies.
6: Well, what does the CFTC say about these claims that it is not enforcing the rules enough?
7: So publicly and broadly, CFTC Chair Michael Selig has really celebrated the agency's new posture towards crypto and prediction markets. You know, and I would note that he came from the crypto industry himself. Here's Selig speaking at the White House this summer, flanked by Trump and crypto executives.
26: The era of political lawfare, debanking, and regulation by enforcement is over. Innovators like the people in this room are welcome to the White House, not railroaded to the big house.
7: to Selig, the CFTC has, you know, been too harsh on crypto and prediction markets. He wants to really develop these new markets in the U.S. But when I asked the CFTC for, you know, specifics on whether they gave preferential treatment to these crypto companies, it didn't comment. The agency did respond to NPR's questions about its low staffing levels. In a statement, a CFTC spokesman said the agency is set to hire 100 more staff this year.
6: That is NPR's Luke Garrett. Thank you so much, Luke.
7: You bet.
2: It's All Things Considered on NPR News. I'm Clay Masters, and NPR's fall member drive ends tomorrow night, so today is critical. We're still behind our goal of 11,000 contributions. 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I'm in studio right now with our chief meteorologist, Ben Caffey. And Ben, we have a goal this hour.
0: We want to get 200 people at either sustaining, upping their level, or let's do a one-time donation. I did that yesterday.
2: Yeah.
0: And it was so easy at nprnews.org. And I was like, I don't want to be inundated with a bunch of emails and stuff. Yeah. It's super simple, super to the point. We need 162 additional of you by the end of this hour. Clay, I want to hear from Heather and Laverne. Mm-hmm. I got a really cool chair there years ago, and that's close to the Sioux Falls border. NPR is always on in my car, Heather says. Even though I don't have a long commute, I love the little snippets of info I get, and there's an extra bonus when I have a long drive. Thank you for all you do. Laverne, near the Sioux Falls, or near the South Dakota border. Sioux Falls, we have a lot of listeners. My friends, the Riggy family, my old boss at Sioux Falls, Jay Trobeck's like, hey, I heard you on the radio. So, yes, it's Minnesota Public Radio, but we want folks in Sioux Falls, in Decorah, in Superior, Wisconsin, in La Crosse, Wisconsin, in Fargo. 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
2: 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This to get back on track to reach that goal of 11,000 new members by tomorrow night. And that comment from the listener there was also noteworthy in the sense that people listen very differently. You spend maybe about 15 minutes in your car, you hear a different part of All Things Considered than somebody that listens at home as they're making dinner. 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It's really easy to turn on a microphone and just start talking. 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But what you're hearing in the segments that you hear on public radio, there's a lot of work, a lot of elbow grease that goes into those stories, a lot of research, writing, editing. 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Journalism that has an impact, that matters, that a lot of work is put into. 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
0: And one of those things going on behind the scenes, I'll give you a look behind the curtain. One of the astronauts at the space station right now, Neil Menon, he is a doctor from St. Paul, and we got the idea to talk to him in space. Yeah, you'll hear the finished product eventually, and it'll be a couple minutes long. Like, wow, that was cool. They got to talk to them in space. But it's a lot of legwork behind the scenes from our producer, Elisa, our digital team of Ann and Peyton, our technical side. Not that easy to get a link up in space. 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
2: 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So far, we've heard from about 3,900 people. Again, this goal is 11,000. I'm throwing a lot of numbers at you, but we're trying to hear from 200 listeners by 4 o'clock, and we need 157 listeners to reach that goal here in the next half hour or so. 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Ask you a few questions. 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
0: And as the chief meteorologist, I, of course, love the weather and love climate and climate cast, and that is totally unique across the country.
7: Yeah.
0: But we also, it's Thursday, so we have Art Hounds from Emily Bright and team. And I was driving back from a climate cast this time last Thursday, listening to you and Mandy, and Alex V. Sapoli had a really cool story about an indigenous art gallery right there at the North Dakota-Minnesota border, tying it back that, yes, we are doing things just outside of Minnesota as well.
2: I thought maybe you were going to say you turned the car around and went and checked out the exhibit.
0: I was ready to because it sounded so cool. Yeah. And so that gives you a scope of the breadth of what we do, Clay. NPRnews.org/donate.
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2: 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Currently in the Twin Cities, it is 65 degrees, and for tonight, the metro should have decreasing clouds above us. Lows will be in the upper 40s. For tomorrow, Friday, mostly sunny with highs in the middle 70s. And then Friday night, it's going to be warmer, partly cloudy with lows in the lower 60s. If you don't like the heat, I don't think you're going to like what I'm telling you about Saturday. It's going to be breezy, warmer, sunny, and highs in the middle 80s. We have headlines from NPR and Minnesota Public Radio News with Emily Reese coming up next. It's 3:30.
1: Live from NPR News in Culver City, California, I'm Dwayne Brown. The Southern Rail Commission is closing Amtrak's Mardi Gras service from New Orleans to Mobile, Alabama, as the Gulf Coast prepares for Hurricane Isaias. From member station WRKF, Brooke Thorington has the story.
3: Ahead of the storm, the Army Corps of Engineers is closing the New Orleans floodgates to protect the Crescent City from any storm surge. Chairman of the Southern Rail Commission, Knox Ross, says when that happens, it blocks the track, so service has to be rerouted.
8: That's why we've replaced one of the trains with a bus. In events like this, we've had this happen before, where they close the floodgates and just prevents the train from running.
3: Amtrak service between New Orleans and Atlanta is also impacted. It's temporarily canceled. Affected passengers can check their Amtrak app for updates along with social media. Services for both routes are expected to be back on track Monday. For NPR News, I'm Brooke Thorington in Baton Rouge.
1: Federal Reserve Governor Chris Waller says he expects the central bank to raise interest rates again to tamp down stubborn inflation. But as NPR's Scott Horsley tells us, Waller sees the timing of a rate hike as flexible.
12: Speaking at a conference in Istanbul organized by Turkey's central bank, Waller said inflation in the U.S. has been too high for too long, and he's seen too little progress towards the Fed's inflation target of 2%. Waller and his colleagues at the Fed voted unanimously last month to raise their benchmark interest rate by a quarter percentage point. Waller says that's probably not the last rate hike that will be needed.
13: The hikes do not need to come at consecutive meetings, but they should be in place in an acceptable period of time.
12: Investors expect the Fed to hold its benchmark interest rate steady at this month's meeting, with an increase likely when policymakers meet in December. Scott Horsley, NPR News, Washington.
1: On Wall Street, stocks finished mixed today. The Dow gained 51 points. 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
27: For NPR News in the Twin Cities, I'm Emily Reese. A 21-year-old woman has been charged in connection with a mass shooting that injured 9 people at the Rain Event Center in Minneapolis in July. The Minneapolis Police Department and Bureau of Criminal Apprehension say officers and agents arrested Veronica Brown on Monday. Brown is charged with drive-by shooting and second-degree assault. Court documents allege the shooting was in retaliation for an assault at another nightclub the previous evening. Police say the investigation into the July 19th shooting remains active. They're asking that anyone with information contact contact investigators. Students at the Minnesota State Community and Technical College in Detroit Lakes are reacting to plans to close that campus. Tadeo Ruiz Sandoval reports.
10: The Detroit Lakes campus is currently home to two programs, nursing and radiologic technology. Both will move to new locations. Kaya Eichens is in the radiology program. If she continues her education beyond that two-year program, she'd likely have to travel to Moorhead, which is farther from her home.
11: It's a drive from Park Rapids to Moorhead.
10: That drive is close to an hour and a half. Students must attend school in person twice a week. But fellow classmate Chris Hager already lives close to Moorhead, so the change would be nice. Currently, his commute to Detroit Lakes is an hour each way.
16: You know, twice a week with gas prices the way they are, it impacts, definitely.
10: The closure still requires approval by the State Board of Trustees. I'm Tadeo Ruiz Sandoval, Detroit Lakes.
27: There's going to be an overnight closure tonight along U.S. Highway 169 southwest of the Twin Cities. The highway will be closed in both directions at Jordan from 10 p.m. tonight through 5 a.m. tomorrow as crews pour cement for a new bridge. It's part of the multi-year project to build a new freeway interchange along Highway 169 at Jordan. The detour will send highway traffic onto city and county roads. Tonight, partly cloudy, lows in the 30s to the 50s. 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
6: This is All Things Considered from NPR News. I'm Elsa Chang in Culver City, California.
18: And I'm Mary Louise Kelly in Washington. Israel bars international journalists. It also bars aid organizations like Doctors Without Borders from entering Gaza. But in Dubai, NPR's Aya Batraoui spoke with American doctors who have been in Gaza about what they saw 3 years into the war.
19: Dr. Nahreen Ahmed is a pulmonologist from Philadelphia who's been on three medical rotations to Gaza since the start of the war. I spoke with her on a visit there last month.
20: Luckily, I was only of a group of two people with the organization I entered with, and both of us got approved to enter, which is not always the case.
19: She and other American doctors NPR spoke with say Israel arbitrarily decides which doctors it allows in and severely restricts what they can bring in with them.
20: I have needed a portable ultrasound almost every day, 3 or 4 times during the day. That would have changed my clinical decision making in the moment. And I could have brought 4 of those in a backpack and I couldn't bring any of that, because those are not allowed to be brought in.
19: Israel's military body, COGAT, controls Gaza's single open border crossing. It says it facilitates the entry of medical supplies through UN agencies and aid groups. But Israel does not publish a list of banned items, leading to what aid groups say is a lack of clarity around the rules. Most of Gaza's hospitals were destroyed in Israeli raids and airstrikes during the war. The rest are partially functioning. Here's an example from one of Gaza's biggest hospitals.
21: At Al-Aqsa Hospital, the CAT scan machine would constantly be out of power or needed spare parts and wasn't able to be used. So they would have to, let's say, for example, a patient had a stroke. You would have to wait 1 or 2 days to get a CAT scan even.
19: That's Dr. Arif Hussein, a neurologist from New York. He says he felt like he was treating patients in Gaza blindly, making medical decisions based on judgment, not proper testing and imaging.
21: This one patient was maybe in her 60s or 70s, had a stroke, didn't know if it was a bleeding type of stroke or a ischemic or a lack of blood flow issue. So you're waiting for a CAT scan for 2 days. You finally figure out it's a bleeding stroke. Now you can't do much about it after that.
19: He says strokes are time sensitive and that she needed rehabilitation, but the hospital is overwhelmed with patients.
21: I remember the family was getting so upset. They said, we can't take her back to our tent. You know, she can't use half her body. She needs rehabilitation. And it was just, difficult to watch.
19: COGAT did not respond to the specific details raised by the American doctors, but said that since the start of the ceasefire a year ago, more than 24,000 tons of medical supplies and equipment have entered Gaza. But even blood sugar tests that are sometimes given hourly in American hospitals are rationed and in critically short supply, says Dr. Neda Medic, a pediatric critical care doctor from Washington, D.C.
28: I think you go and you realize that you're up against obstacles that are bigger than
4: any one person, right? I mean, you need tools, lab equipment, operating equipment to really reverse some of these disease processes, and you just don't have access to that.
19: The doctors interviewed by NPR say basics like chemotherapy drugs, blood thinners, stents for heart surgery, and inhalers are hard to find or banned a year into the ceasefire. Dr. Ahmed from Philadelphia says her patients can't find diabetes medications either. And she says there's a shortage of oxygen in hospitals because they don't have the spare parts needed to refill the tanks.
20: We're handicapped in so many different ways. We're seeing the consequences of the conflict itself and then handicapped in how to diagnose and manage it properly.
19: Dr. Malik, the pediatrician, says she also saw a lot of chronic malnutrition in children. One child was 9 months old and weighed just under 5 pounds, less than an average newborn in the U.S.
4: And he actually died of a heart attack from those nutritional deficiencies.
19: Dr. Malik says babies like him need what's known as total parenteral nutrition, or TPN. It's a specialized formula that his family couldn't find. Aya Boutraoui, NPR News, Dubai.
2: It's All Things Considered on NPR News. I'm Clay Masters. I'm in the studio right now with our chief meteorologist, Ben Cathy, and we're not going to talk about the weather yet. We're going to talk about this fall membership drive. We're wrapping this thing up tomorrow. Mm-hmm. We have a goal of 11,000 members by tomorrow night. We need a major change in pace. 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
2: 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You bring up the fires that were in the Boundary Waters Canoe Area Wilderness when that was going on. I went up there and was talking to people, getting it on the show. Our Emily Reese was here in St. Paul as well, providing coverage. 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I love the author interviews, as it introduces me to new books to read. Thank you for all you do to enhance real news and public radio at a time when honesty is in short supply and when your federal funding has been dramatically cut. Not just dramatically cut, it's gone. 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It doesn't matter how much you give, what matters is that you give. Pick the amount that works in your budget. That's what works for us. NPRnews.org, 800-227-2811. Ben, it looks like we've got about 124 listeners left we need to hear from by 4 o'clock.
0: Last year was all about protecting NPR News for that urgent moment when the funding was taken away. This upcoming year is going to be about writing that next chapter together. You mentioned from Suzette the books. I just got a new book recommendation from our Emily Bright about a superstorm that hits here in the Twin Cities. I think well attuned to the weather, hopefully. I never would have heard about that book recommendation from our Emily Bright about a superstorm that hits here in the Twin Cities. I think well.

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2: 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Privacy experts point out they're just the tip of the police surveillance iceberg. Technology and police command centers can watch a whole city from one place using many sources of information, as NPR's Meg Anderson reports.
3: Police officers in cities across the country will tell you their real-time crime center is a game changer. They'll tell you how it helps them find missing children, monitor big events from the skies, scope out dangerous scenes before putting an officer in harm's way. Hundreds of police departments have one of these central hubs. They've existed for years, but now many of them are being powered with AI.
4: Welcome to Axon Fusus, your rapidly deployable real-time crime center in the cloud.
3: Software like Fusus from the public safety tech company Axon functions like a brain. It synthesizes the data it pulls in, creating a one-stop shop for police surveillance.
4: Now, video and data feeds from a variety of sources and apps can be viewed together in a single pane of glass.
3: By now, you've probably heard a lot about automated license plate readers like Flock. But researchers who study police technology told NPR real-time crime centers are much more extensive. They pull in license plate data, but also body-worn cameras, police dash cams, drones, 911 dispatch, gunshot detectors, and surveillance cameras, sometimes even from private businesses. Quincy Whitner is with the Greenville County Sheriff's Department in South Carolina. He says Fusus helped his department find a man who shot a police officer and fled by combining city surveillance footage with license plate data.
5: It's a time and a force multiplier for us. Instead of having to go to a million different systems, a million different places to find answers, we can get it in one platform in one place somewhat instantaneously.
3: But that push of a button mentality is exactly what makes privacy experts nervous. Rachel Levinson-Waldman studies these tools at New York University's Brennan Center for Justice. She says even just a few decades ago, there were more hurdles in surveillance.
6: If an officer or a police department wanted to follow somebody, wanted to do a stakeout, wanted to launch an investigation, part of the friction is the resources that go into that.
3: Like staffing and time. There needed to be a good reason to go to all that effort. Now, she says, it is just easier to justify watching people.
6: So in some ways, going from the, we have this individualized reason to suspect wrongdoing to, well, we just have a wealth of data. Let's look in there and maybe see if we can find something wrong.
3: Police told NPR they understand those concerns, but that the good outweighs the bad. Michelle Yetzi manages the real-time crime center at the Montgomery County Police Department in Maryland.
7: I understand people's concerns, but if you're not up to no good, we're not looking at you. We are looking at people who are committing crimes.
3: Axon did not respond to multiple requests for comment, but CEO Rick Smith said in the company's latest earnings call that they strongly value privacy.
8: We just have to be thoughtful and understand those concerns and say, look, this is a tool to amplify human ability, not to replace human judgment.
3: But like we've seen with Flock cameras, there is potential for abuse when a police department is always watching. Privacy experts say tech can get it wrong. People can get swept up by mistake or even targeted. Meg Anderson, NPR News.
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10: Prominent members of the House Freedom Caucus are headed for the exits. Now, the Freedom Caucus is an influential group of conservative lawmakers, so how it evolves will be closely watched in Washington as an indicator of the Republican Party's ideological future. NPR congressional reporter Eric McDaniel has this story.
0: The Freedom Caucus was formalized more than a decade ago with the goal

0: of pushing the party to the right on social and fiscal policies. Here's one of the group's founders, former Arizona Congressman Matt Salmon.
1: Everything was really being done by a really small group of folks, mostly leadership, and then jammed down the members' throats.
0: Salmon said that when it was formed back in 2015, after what he described as being slapped around by a lot of party leaders who were trying to control everything, he was approached by another young congressman, Jim Jordan of Ohio.
1: Jim Jordan came up to me on the floor and said, "Hey, Matt, we're really tired of this process where, you know, just a few people kind of make all the decisions. And we'd really like to, you know, consider forming a group to try to make a difference."
0: In the years since, the group's legislative priorities, including a focus on the federal budget deficit, have shifted with the rest of the Republican parties. But their influence has persisted despite perpetual changes here in Washington, including Democratic majorities and early clashes with President Trump.
2: As always, this group is destined for the dustbin, and yet they find a way to maintain themselves.
0: That's Catholic University politics professor Matthew Green. He wrote the book on the Freedom Caucus called Legislative Hardball. John Fleming, another founder and former congressman who now serves as Louisiana's state treasurer, told NPR that executive branch accountability was a priority in the group's early days. But then the group got on board with the Trump White House.
3: The Freedom Caucus, I would say, was really the predecessor. In fact, I've often said that we were really MAGA before MAGA was cool.
0: Fleming said the group was founded because members felt that then Speaker of the House John Boehner, an Ohio Republican, was working too closely with the Democratic administration. And now?
3: Today we have a Republican president who really is kind of a breakthrough president when it comes to reforms, new ideas.
0: Salmon, the former congressman and co-founder from Arizona, sees it differently.
1: I think they morphed from being the entity that really was about getting back to regular order to becoming the chief cheering squad for Trump. And I couldn't be more disappointed.
0: Green, the politics professor, said that the incentives were aligned for the caucus to back Trump to maintain their sway.
2: Do you want to quit a group that has influence because you're concerned about some principle of presidential power? Or do you want to take advantage of having a Republican president? And the latter is very tempting.
0: Turnover is inevitable in Congress as members seek higher office or simply retire. And this cycle has seen a record number of departures. That means a new era for the caucus. Some of its most vocal and prominent members are among those departing, including Representative Chip Roy of Texas and Representative Ralph Norman of South Carolina, both media stalwarts who regularly make the case for the caucus's views. Neither is worried about the transition. Here's Norman.
4: It's going to be better because we're at a point now where the Freedom Caucus adds value by questioning and putting the budget front and center stage. We're losing a lot of seniority, but we're also picking up a lot of people.
0: And Roy noted that even when caucus members leave Congress, they're not going away.
5: Some of us, we're not going to go far. We can have a voice and we can have an influence from outside, maybe every bit as much so as inside. So there's going to be a lot more to do.
0: The Freedom Caucus is one part of a broad Republican ecosystem, but it's one of the first to reckon with a post-Trump future. It certainly won't be the last. Eric McDaniel, NPR News, Washington.
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7: This is All Things Considered on NPR News. I'm Clay Masters. Nearly a decade ago, some 10,000 people encamped on the Standing Rock Sioux Reservation, which straddles the border of South and North Dakota. Demonstrators opposed an underground oil pipeline stretching nearly 1,200 miles from North Dakota's Bakken oil fields to southern Illinois. The protest lasted some 10 months. A prominent figure there was David Archambault II. He was the Standing Rock tribal chairman at the time. As the prairie winter approached, it urged protesters to go home. A favorable court ruling against the pipeline project proved temporary, and Archambault faced backlash for breaking camp prematurely. As Prairie Public's Eric Dethridge reports from North Dakota, Archambault has quietly turned to a new form of resistance, away from protest and towards the land and plants and creatures that inhabit it.
8: We planted root plants like beets and carrots and radishes.
9: Nearly 10 years later, and just a stone's throw from the protest encampments, David Archambault II founded and leads the nonprofit Woju, which means to grow and care for in Lakota. And while the desire to actively protest against the fossil fuel industry may have quieted, Archambault says Woju is no less of a pushback.
8: You have to continue to resist the inequities, but then you also have to try to develop. So regeneration is the process of putting it back into its natural state.
9: Woju's multi-acre campus features modern office and classroom space for language, dance, and culinary classes. There are greenhouses for traditional plants and herbs, a processing facility for eggs, and buffalo meat, all of which are freely given to people facing food insecurity on Standing Rock.
8: Usually elders like the squash. We blanch it and then we freeze it. But this is our shop.
9: Ronald LeBeau, Woju's leader of cultural preservation, is responsible for harvesting buffalo and wasting no part of the animal.
10: I started because I got in trouble a lot when I was young. The only place that would hire me was Federal Beef in Rapid City. I ended up doing good there.
8: Whenever we do kills, we pray. We let the buffalo know that we're thankful for giving its life so that we can feed others.
10: Right now I'm in the process of turning one into rawhide so we can make drums.
11: We'll get in the side by side and I'll take you on the land.
12: So how large is the property? How many acres?
8: Right now what we have fenced in is about 876 acres.
9: David Archambault fires up an all-terrain vehicle to give me a tour of the five-mile trail around Woju. I instinctively reach for my seatbelt, but take it off when he questions if I trust his driving.
8: But yeah, we're on a decommissioned railroad system that makes a beautiful trail for us to access and see and witness what exists down here.
9: Trust is earned when it comes to David Archambault. He doesn't come by it easily, especially when thinking back a decade ago.
8: Early on, it was beautiful. I could see who we're facing. Opposition was the oil industry, the pipeline industry. Then the protesters started to attack me and accuse me of selling out. And so I started regenerating the land and building relationships with plants and animals. I found healing to get through that little bit of trauma that I experienced. And that's what led us to Woju. Like, how do you help generations that have dealt with trauma?
9: As we reach what looks like the highest point on Woju's property, a serene scene awaits as tall golden grass waves in the wind and a herd of mostly transplanted buffalo graze, seemingly oblivious to us.
8: You notice they didn't take off running when we drove up because we're not threatening them. We're letting them know this is a safe place and we're learning from them. So they're teaching us how to cope with trauma. It takes a community.
9: These majestic creatures, who will not be slaughtered, by the way, so they can help regenerate the grass, show how protest can occur through a small, peaceful moment. For the Upper Midwest Newsroom, I'm Eric Dethridge on the Standing Rock Sioux Reservation in North Dakota.
7: 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And you're listening to All Things Considered here on NPR News. I'm Clay Masters. It is our fall membership drive. I'm in studio right now with our chief meteorologist, Ben Cathy. Hello, Ben.
13: Hey, Clay. Good to be with you.
7: Yeah, it's good to have you here, keeping me some extra company here. 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
13: And Clay, maybe you've heard about NPR for a long time right now, and it really is truly something special. I'm not just saying that here, but maybe you just found us through a podcast or a stream,
7: yeah,
13: a shared link, an Instagram video. We just had a video about both candidates for governor having battled breast cancer from our own Dana Ferguson, mm-hmm, that was really powerful. 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Well, that is where Minnesotans make sense of what's happening and stay connected here with NPR News. And if you care about that independent journalism, mm-hmm, that reflects our state and places just outside of Minnesota too, Decorah, Superior, La Crosse,
7: yeah,
13: Fargo, Sioux Falls, this is your moment. 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
7: Yeah.
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7: Yeah, that's right. 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I don't know if we're going to reach that in the next couple of minutes or minute, but it would be great if we could chip away at it. Yeah, we could. You're right. Where's the optimism? 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
13: All right, I want to hear from Luis in Hopkins. He says, I love NPR. As a non-native English speaker, NPR has helped me to improve my skills while keeping me up with trusting and relevant information about the world. Clay, something I just learned this afternoon, that our voter guide has specific Karen, Hmong, Somali, and Spanish voter guides that I just got chills thinking about that. That doesn't exist anywhere else. And as a meteorologist who worries about like getting the message across to people, that really spoke to me. So thank you for that comment and supporting us, Luis.
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7: Right now in the Twin Cities, it is 65 degrees. 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Clouds will be on the decrease tonight with lows in the upper 40s. For Friday tomorrow, mostly sunny with highs in the middle 70s. And then for Saturday, breezy, warmer, and sunny with high temperatures in the middle 40s. Or excuse me, mid 80s. It's 4 o'clock. Headlines are next.
15: Live from NPR News in Washington, I'm Ryland Barton. President Trump says the U.S. will not resume strikes on Iran before the midterm elections. Trump has said recently he's confident an end to the war could come in the days before or after the election, while also saying he's open to resuming full-scale military operations. According to a Congressional Research Service report, the war has damaged or destroyed at least 81 U.S. military aircraft and drones. The downed aircraft include what the military has publicly acknowledged, as well as dozens it's refused to discuss. An Army report found systemic errors led to the crash of a helicopter with a civilian plane in January 2025. NPR's Quill Lawrence reports the collision killed 67 people just outside Washington, D.C.
16: The Army Black Hawk helicopter collided with an American Airlines jet in the congested air traffic over the Potomac River near Reagan National Airport. An Army report from May that has been seen by NPR but not publicly released cites systematic failures of communication and procedure. Amy Hunt lost four family members in the disaster.
17: It was systematic failures that led to this accident, and they were totally preventable. They should have been seen by the FAA. They should have been seen by the military. They should have been seen by the commercial airliners.
16: A bill to change procedures around this congested airspace failed in Congress last year after the Trump administration pulled its support. The Army did not respond to a request for comment. Quill Lawrence, NPR News.
15: Hurricane Isaias could make landfall on the northern Gulf Coast late tomorrow or early Saturday. NPR's Bill Chappell reports it's the first Atlantic hurricane of 2026.
18: It's been more than 100 years since the Atlantic area got its first hurricane of the season this late, but now officials are urging people to finish preparing today for Hurricane Isaias. Forecasters believe Isaias will grow into a strong Category 2 hurricane before hitting the coast. Parts of Mississippi, Alabama, and the Florida Panhandle are under alert for dangerous winds and a storm surge that could reach 5 to 7 feet in some areas. The National Hurricane Center says Isaias will move quickly after making landfall, bringing heavy rain and strong wind far inland over the weekend. Bill Chappell, NPR News.
15: Margaret Hamilton, a pioneering software developer who wrote code for the Apollo moon lander, has died at the age of 90. NPR's Jeff Brumfield has this remembrance.
19: Hamilton was born in Indiana and studied mathematics in college. She became involved in the Apollo program through MIT and eventually was put in charge of the onboard flight software. To describe the work, Hamilton coined the term software engineer. Here she is in 2017.
20: The engineers thought it was funny. There is Margaret again with her software engineering.
19: But it stuck. Hamilton received many awards throughout her career, including the Presidential Medal of Freedom from Barack Obama in 2016. Jeff Brumfield, NPR News.
15: This is NPR News from Washington.
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22: For NPR News in the Twin Cities, I'm Emily Reese. This week's U.S. Drought Monitor update shows little change in long-running dry conditions across the state. About 63% of Minnesota is classified in some level of drought, down from 64% last week. The deepest drought is in parts of the Red River Valley, as well as Pine and Carlton counties. Today's update factors in the heavy rain that fell in parts of Minnesota early last week, but that was offset by not much rain since then. There's little, if any, rain in the forecast until next week. Hundreds of students walked out of Roseville High School this morning to protest the way education and government officials have handled a sexual assault case at Cornell University. Students shared speeches and carried signs reading, "Your voice has power, I deserve to feel safe, and start educating your boys." Organizer Mia Letts said she wanted the event to raise awareness about how frequently women experience sexual assault and harassment.
23: I really hope that victims feel supported, and I hope that these assaulters and these rapists do get held accountable.
22: District leaders say approximately 700 students, nearly a third of the school, joined in the protest. Albert Lea police say they've referred about 45 juveniles and adults to local prosecutors for possible charges stemming from vandalism at Albert Lea High School last month. That vandalism took place during homecoming week inside and outside the building. Damage and cleanup costs are estimated at more than $24,000. In an update this week, police said a student obtained a staff member's key, allowing people to get inside the high school. Charges under consideration include burglary, trespassing, and criminal damage to property. Your forecast for Minnesota tonight, partly cloudy, lows in the mid-30s to the low 50s, and more sunshine on tap for the state. In sports, the Timberwolves lost last night to the Indiana Pacers in preseason play in Indiana. The Wolves next play the Miami Heat on Saturday, and that's actually where they will start their regular season on October 21st. We'll be in Miami against the Heat. 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
25: 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I'm Elsa Chang in Culver City, California.
26: And I'm Mary Louise Kelly in Washington. Hurricane Isaias is likely to make landfall on Alabama's Gulf Coast late tomorrow. It could arrive as a Category 2 storm. That would mean sustained winds around 100 miles an hour. Well, all day today, people have been preparing or evacuating. Corey Young with Alabama Public Radio is in Fairhope, Alabama, and joins us now. Hey, Corey.
27: Hello, how are you?
26: I am hanging in there. Okay, but you're the one we want to know about. You're in Fairhope. That's a small town. You're on Mobile Bay. What are you seeing?
27: Well, everyone is getting ready. Interstate traffic is bumper to bumper as people are evacuating the beaches. We expect high winds and storm surge to start tomorrow afternoon. Could get as high as 7 feet in some areas along the Gulf Coast. At this point, it's really all about preparation. Though Isaias is supposed to be a quick-moving storm, city officials are warning residents to be weather aware. People are out securing anything around the house that could possibly fly and cause damage during high winds. People in low-lying areas who need protection from storm surge are picking up free sand and sandbags. I tackled a very busy supermarket where bread and water flew off the shelves. Yeah. I met Richard Akins unloading a full shopping cart of groceries into his trunk. He and his wife have two young daughters, and he wanted to make sure they had enough supplies to get through the storm.
28: Bread, meats, you know, any kind of frozen stuff, canned goods, lots, obviously water, which there's not much of it left right now, which is surprising. So I'm glad I got out today.
27: Akins told me he's having a 10,000-watt portable generator hooked up to his house today to keep his refrigerator running.
26: Yeah, because you buy all that food, you want to make sure you can keep it cold. That makes sense. I mean, it seems like preparing for hurricanes like this one, it's just such a part of life now for people living along the Gulf Coast. Do people feel like they are ready?
27: It is a part of life. On the Alabama Gulf Coast, we've fortunately gone 6 years since the last storm, and that was Sally. I talked to Gary Rambo, who owns a local service station that carries ethanol-free gas, and that's really important because it's used in portable generators. He was doing a brisk business, but he was prepared.
0: I'm kind of used to this. I've done it for 32 years. So yesterday I went ahead and called and had an 8,000-gallon truck brought in at 6 o'clock this morning because I've been through this too many times.
27: He says he's not rationing yet, but after a storm, he usually does. Rob Hickman was one of Rambo's customers. He was filling portable containers with that ethanol-free gas.
1: We're just trying to be prepared as far as have water and food for a few days at least. It's not like we're preparing for Armageddon. You never know.
27: He's right. You never know. During the last hurricane, we were without power for about 5 days. So in my house, we have a generator, a couple small lithium battery power stations, and a very long extension cord to plug into the neighbors where they have a whole house generator.
26: Oh, man, I can picture you getting all this ready and set up. What about officials? What are they telling people? What are the warnings? What's the guidance?
27: Well, they're telling people do heed the warnings. They're saying the hurricane impact could be far and wide. The National Weather Service is warning of life-threatening storm surge. There could be isolated tornadoes as the storm moves through. On the coast, we're expected to have about 5 inches of rain. And as it looks now, the Florida Panhandle could take the brunt of this storm. They've started mandatory evacuations there. Here on the Alabama beaches, officials have asked visitors and residents to voluntarily evacuate. Mm-hmm. A popular shrimp festival this weekend was canceled, and shelters are open for evacuees. And governors in Florida, Alabama, and even Georgia have issued emergency declarations. That allows for quicker disaster response.
26: Corey Young with Alabama Public Radio reporting there from Fairhope, Alabama. Thank you. Stay safe.
27: Thank you.
7: It's All Things Considered on NPR News. I'm Clay Masters in studio right now with our chief meteorologist, Ben Cathy. It is our fall membership drive. We're going to get back to the programming and talk about the weather here in a moment. But first, we're reminding you that it's your generosity, your support that keeps public radio alive and well in Minnesota. 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
13: Yeah, every Monday we have a really unique thing that's been running for a long while now. We take you all around Minnesota, all around the globe even, with meaningful climate reporting. Mm-hmm. So Yale has this climate center, yeah, and they report that in much of Minnesota, Clay, 22% is all the folks that say they hear about climate at least once a week. And so that was pretty interesting to me. And that's one reason why I've been traveling all over Minnesota to bring real stories of climate from the Tallgrass Prairie to next week. I'm going to be up at Minnesota North Community College. And Sven has a really neat piece about the Twin Cities Marathon. Mandy had a great piece about what does the state fair do, mm-hmm, just in case of severe weather. And then, boom, we had that severe thunderstorm. Also, your support means that NPR can bring you investigative journalism, which is really impactful. I love listening to Wait, Wait, Don't Tell Me on the weekends, the BBC NewsHour, and so much more. This is made for you, public media, and it's made with you, too. 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
13: And, you know, I had a math minor in college, so we're still about 7,000 of you short of where we want to be tomorrow night. But I'm also an optimist, and I know we can get there. So if you're in the car right now, when you get home,
7: that's right,
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7: All right, we're going to move to the weather here, but we don't need to bring in a different team. Ben, Kathy, drought is largely unchanged, but it did include the heavy rain from early last week when we're looking at the drought monitor. What do we need to know?
13: Yeah, 63% of the state roughly is still at level one of the drought. We're not getting a whole lot of rain in the past few days. That's not altogether bad, because the farmers wanting to catch up on the harvest need something pretty dry and sturdy to go over with their combines. And also, you know, effectively the growing season is wrapped up in the north because the frost and freeze is over. Tonight's going to be a little chilly. Mm-hmm. Upper 30s to middle 40s from north to south. Tomorrow is not the hot day, but it's slowly getting there. As I said, it's like the uptick on a roller coaster.
7: Yeah. Yep.
13: Lower to middle 70s for much of the state, except for the North Shore. It's going to be in the 50s up there and cooler with the lake breeze out of the east. This weekend, as warm as 86 to 87 in the Twin Cities. Numbers keep going up and closer to 90 in the Minnesota River Valley from Mankato all the way towards Ortonville. A Sunday, not quite as toasty, but still very warm. And then a front starts to load up, which is how you get that warm. That'll be here Sunday night, but for most of us on Monday.
7: All right, and what's next week looking to shape up like?
13: With that front on Monday, we will substantially drop. It won't bring a ton of rain for southern Minnesota. Heavier rain to help knock the drought out in north central. And if you look at the really long-term drought going back a decade, it just continues on from each year. The Brainerd area is actually the one that needs it the most. Hmm. It's way behind. So there's also another front next Wednesday night into Friday morning. And that word I mentioned yesterday, four letters, snow.
7: Yeah.
13: Still showing up in northern Minnesota. A little bit of snow, probably not sticking around. That's totally normal.
7: Mm-hmm.
13: But
7: it's this 80 degree stuff that's a little unique.
13: Yeah,
7: right?
13: Near 90 almost in some cases.
7: All right, Ben, Kathy, thanks so much.
13: Thanks.
7: Scientists say the hallmarks of climate change include extreme weather events like intense heat waves, severe droughts, and heavy precipitation. Those events can have disastrous effects. That's compelling a group of organizations in northern Minnesota to partner to address concerns related to climate change. Matthew Holding Eagle III reports.
3: Anna Carlson, an environmental studies professor at Bemidji State University, has been taking note of a number of signs of climate changes right in her backyard.
4: We are experiencing longer, prolonged droughts, and then we're also seeing some more intense and severe storms. Here in Bemidji, we definitely are still reeling from the derecho that happened in the summer of 2025.
3: That derecho she mentioned? It brought hurricane-force winds and triggered tornado sirens, as captured in this clip from Lakeland PBS. Carlson says Bemidji State University has been looking at its own contributions to climate change and has developed its own plan to reduce carbon emissions. And
4: we've also really explored what climate action looks like beyond just reducing our carbon footprint. It's really thinking about how we prepare ourselves and our communities in a changing climate.
3: Bemidji State University is now joining up with the Northwoods and Waters Community Resilience Collaborative. It's a project spanning 8 counties in northern Minnesota, from the Arrowhead to the Headwaters regions. The goal of the project is to create a plan for building climate resilience in the region.
4: Resilience isn't just about climate change, and it isn't just about preparing for the next storm or the next flood or drought or wildfire. It's really about whether our communities have the relationships and the knowledge and capacity to respond to change.
3: The Arrowhead Regional Development Commission is leading the project. It's based in Duluth, in a part of Minnesota where climate change may be contributing to the increasing intensity of wildfires. Sean Bartlett is the commission's planner. He says one of the strategies of the Regional Resilience Collaborative will be having participants draft a preparedness plan. It might outline evacuation routes and communication channels for weather-related emergencies and assign responsibilities to individuals in the community. Bartlett says once complete, the plan won't carry any regulatory power, but that's not its intent.
5: It's really going to be tailored more towards the community level, and so local governance as well as potentially some local community organizations. But really, it's for those who are seeking some guidance.
3: Climate impacts don't adhere to borders. Bartlett says that's one reason for making a regional collaborative. He uses the example of the spruce budworm, a species native to the state. He says an overgrowth of Douglas fir has led to a bad outbreak of the pest. And coupled with climate change and a surplus of food, there's no telling how long it will continue. He says that makes regional communication all the more valuable as a management tool.
5: Right now in the Northeast region, in the Northland Climate Resilience Collaborative, they're talking about spruce budworm and what sort of response might be to something like that. And as spruce budworm migrates, that may be something that the development from the Northland Climate Resilience Collaborative becomes relevant to the Northwoods and Waters and vice versa.
3: The project's final draft will be completed by June of 2029. I'm Matthew Holding Eagle III.
25: Support for NPR comes from the station. And from Columbia Pictures with The Social Reckoning, a new film by Aaron Sorkin, starring Mikey Madison, Jeremy Allen White, and Jeremy Strong, inspired by a true David versus Goliath story about truth at all costs, now playing in theaters. And from DuckDuckGo, introducing Duck.ai, where users can ask AI privately, from the simple questions to the sensitive ones, by DuckDuckGo, who believes AI should be optional. Duck.ai. This is NPR.
7: This is All Things Considered on NPR News. I'm Clay Masters. For the last year, the local Somali community has been in the political spotlight, facing pressure from state and federal officials over fraud allegations. Then came Operation Metro Surge, where many in the community were detained and deported. And now community leaders and families in the Somali community are worried a recent string of shootings involving Somali youth in Eden Prairie will add even more negative focus to their community and stereotype their children. Here to tell us more is Somali community leader Imam Hassan Jama of the Al-Hikma Islamic Center. Thank you for being here.
6: Thank you, Clay Master. I really appreciate for this opportunity.
7: Yeah.
6: You're right. We have been on the spotlight last few years. And unfortunately, the way we read as a community, we believe it's unfair.
7: Looking back over a year where the Trump administration was attacking the Somali community in a number of rallies and media appearances, how are families and people in your community feeling right now?
6: We are feeling and we felt it's, unfortunately, it's really unfair and it's an injustice. It's a racial profiling, dehumanizing and targeting one ethnicity, Somali American. And the way we see how it's politicized is very clear. Election season turns tragedy into the opportunity for some politicians. Mm-hmm. That's cynical and it's wrong. These are real families, many of them already in survival mode. What some elected officials have tried to brand this as a Somali gang problem, I have pushed back. This is a youth violence. Call it what it is.
7: And last week's shooting in Eden Prairie involved a group of young individuals from the Somali American community. What do you want people to know about what unfolded that day?
6: Our community takes full responsibility for what is within our capacity. We are still gathering, we are still walking, we are still not stopped, but we will not accept dehumanization or criminalization in return for that responsibility. A crime committed by an individual does not belong to an entire community, not ours, not any community. Somali American youth, making bad choices, it's social media influence, it's a beef, they think it's fun, it's wrong. Yeah. We condemn and we ask them to stop, okay? And Sometimes what's happening is beyond our capacity. So we want to see, you know, a youth making mistakes, and we want to create opportunities, creating good mentors, creating a trust messenger and trust message, not dehumanizing a whole community or whole Somali American youth.
7: What resources are available to steer youth away from violence?
6: Not that much. Right now, as we know in our state and elsewhere, I don't think that much resources are available. When we're talking about the after-school programs, recreational centers, youth, they need intervention. From 3 to 8 p.m., that's the prime time after school, youth need to be, you know, somewhere, some good places. And a lot of parents, they cannot afford. Maybe they're at work. So what I want to see is investment, real investment in these communities, mental health resources, developmental programs, economic opportunity, you know, not more profiling. Mm-hmm. I want the justice system to do its work. Anyone who make mistake or did crime, you know, free from political interference. And I want this community, Somali community and Somali alike, to stay at the table together.
7: Finally, and I want to add that these two events are in no way connected, but the FBI announced yesterday the arrest of an 18-year-old Somali-American, Shekdun Abdullahi Mohammed, on a plan to attack the Mall of America. He was a lone actor, but did express support for ISIS. What's your reaction to that?
6: I'm grateful the FBI act and stop a potential tragedy. Let justice do its job. I have full confidence in the law enforcement to handle this. But what I will say is this. We are not less American than anyone. We should not have to prove our loyalty every time someone who looks like us does something wrong. This is not how we treat any other community in this country. I'm glad you said it's not connected. Of course, it's not connected. We're talking about the youth violence, and this is the terrorist act. So still it's new, still it's, you know, unfolding. I'm closely watching our community concern, but let justice do its job.
7: Imam Hassan Jama of the Al-Hikma Islamic Center, thanks so much for your perspective here. I appreciate your time.
6: Thank you for having me.
7: And we're adding context to the news with conversations like the one you just heard. I'm Clay Masters, still here with our chief meteorologist, Ben Cathy. We are a day away from our end of this fall membership drive, and we need to hear from you. We need to hear from 147 listeners by 5 o'clock, so we're back to business right now. A half hour to reach that goal, a little over at nprnews.org is where you go online to subscribe. 800-227-2811, become a new member.
13: 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Or maybe you first heard us when you moved to Minnesota. 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Clay?
7: Yeah, nprnews.org, 800-227-2811. Do you remember the first time that you listened to public radio? I know I do. I didn't come to it until I was in college. I was a journalism major at the University of Nebraska, and started listening to the first station that I wound up interning for and working in the newsroom at what's now Nebraska Public Media. Some people started listening when they were a kid. Ben, do you remember when you first started listening to public radio?
13: Probably 8, 9 years old.
7: Okay. Yeah.
13: You know, in North Carolina, and I loved Wait, Wait, Don't Tell Me as a kid, and well, as a Yeah. Older teenager.
8: An older kid. Yeah, yeah, yeah. I remember listening to Car Talk with my grandpa as well. However you started listening, what matters is that you are subscribing, you're becoming a member. This fall membership drive, it only works when we each step up with what we can, when we can. Did you rely on NPR News for essential reporting during Operation Metro Surge, those conversations that we were having, breaking news about what was happening? Some of that was during live interviews. I was even talking to the governor at one point when we learned that one of the leaders of the Trump administration, Greg Bovino, was leaving the Twin Cities. You were hearing news break on our air almost every day, it felt like. 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NPRnews.org is where you go to put some support behind what you're hearing, or you can call 800-227-2811. 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
13: Kate and Fridley has been listening for almost 50 years.
8: Wow.
13: Others chiming in saying, hey, Annika in Jackson, Wyoming has been listening for 26 years. And then we had Mark in Fort Collins, Colorado. He said in the early 80s, when he was living in Lower Town, St. Paul, this and CBC were all he could listen to. Huh. He left Minnesota in 1989 and lost track, but he's so glad now that he's retired, he's gotten back to it, listening to NPR.
8: Too.
13: You don't have to be in Fort Collins, Colorado, or Jackson Hole, Wyoming. If you're in Fargo, if you're in Superior, Wisconsin, La Crosse, Wisconsin, Decorah, Iowa, Sioux Falls, like my friends the Riggies and the Trobecks, we want you to chime in and make this a part of you, even if you technically live outside the boundary of Minnesota. 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We want to thank you. 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
8: 64 degrees right now in the Twin Cities. 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Stay curious, stay connected. Right now in Maple Grove, looking at traffic on I-94 eastbound, so in the Northwest Metro, between exit 215, which is Weaver Lake Road, and I-494, again, this is in Maple Grove, there is a crash slowing things down about 8 minutes in both the east and westbound lanes. In the forecast for tonight, you can expect decreasing clouds in the Twin Cities with lows in the upper 40s. Highs for Friday tomorrow will be in the middle 70s, and then warmer on Saturday. Highs will be in the middle 80s.
9: Live from NPR News in Culver City, California, I'm Dwayne Brown. Vice President J.D. Vance announced that 9 universities, including Harvard, Yale, and Stanford, are being investigated for allegedly abusing a visa program for international students. NPR's Franco Ordonez reports.
10: Vance accused the 9 universities, which also included the University of Pittsburgh, Brown, and MIT, with bringing in students and researchers under J-1 visas at a rate much higher than the national average.
11: So something weird is going on at these universities. They're using these visas way too much. They're using them to undercut the wages of American grad students and American researchers, and it simply has to stop.
10: Vance said the universities are replacing American graduate students who would be making $20,000 more than a researcher on a J-1 visa. He called the actions a, quote, insult to the American worker and to the American way of life. The administration said that subpoenas have already been served. Franco Ordonez, NPR News, the White House.
9: Ahead of the busy holiday shipping season, UPS hiring more than 100,000 seasonal workers, as Marlon Hyde from member station WABE reports. This comes as the company cuts operational positions and leans more on AI.
12: UPS package volume can nearly double during the holidays, its peak season. In preparation for it, the company is hiring 100,000 temporary employees nationwide to help out. That's fewer than in prior years as it uses more artificial intelligence. UPS says over 2/3 of its U.S. packages are being processed through automation-equipped buildings, up from a year ago. The company is introducing new or enhanced automated facilities in Denver, St. Paul, Syracuse, and Portland. Meanwhile, UPS continues to slim down by 30,000 workers this year to reduce operational costs. For NPR News, I'm Marlon Hyde in Atlanta.
9: This is NPR News.
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16: For NPR News in the Twin Cities, I'm Kelly Blyer. New documents obtained by nonprofit legal advocacy group Democracy Forward show Homeland Security investigations plan to research state teacher union Education Minnesota. The documents show Homeland Security targeted the labor group as part of a series of, quote, election integrity investigations. In a statement, Monica Byron, the president of Education Minnesota, said the union learned it was targeted as one of several organizations in multiple states being investigated for its voter registration activities. She said the union was concerned about potential government surveillance of lawful voter registration activities. A grand jury has indicted a Stearns County man on murder charges and the death of a group home worker. Kirstie Marone reports.
17: 33-year-old Luke McLean is accused of fatally stabbing a worker on June 27th at a residential group home for adults with developmental disabilities in Cold Spring, southwest of St. Cloud. According to the criminal complaint, law enforcement officers found the 30-year-old victim, Glapoje Garmende, on the ground with a significant neck injury. He died at the scene. Witnesses identified McLean as responsible for the attack. This week, a grand jury indicted McLean on charges of first-degree premeditated murder and second-degree intentional murder. Minnesota law requires a grand jury indictment for any charge that could result in a life sentence. McLean's next court appearance is Monday. I'm Kirstie Marone, Collegeville.
16: Three people were injured, one critically, in a house fire early this morning in Minneapolis. The fire was reported just before 1 a.m. on 29th Avenue South, just south of I-94. State trooper is the person who spotted the fire, and that trooper helped two residents out of the burning home before firefighters arrived. A third resident was rescued by fire crews. The cause of that fire is under investigation. This is NPR News.
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26: From NPR News, it's All Things Considered. I'm Mary Louise Kelly in Washington.
25: And I'm Elsa Chang in Culver City, California. Health Secretary Robert F. Kennedy Jr. announced plans today to expand the federal government's efforts to study vaccine safety. NPR health correspondent Rob Stein joins us now to talk about all of this. Hi, Rob.
19: Hey there, Elsa.
25: Hey. Okay, so Kennedy has been raising questions about vaccine safety for years. So what is this latest action all about?
19: Yes, so on Monday, Kennedy visited the National Institutes of Health to open a new clinic focused on studying possible vaccine-related injuries. One of the things that's noteworthy about that is that this was all done very quietly. The NIH took the unusual step of ordering thousands of employees on the sprawling NIH campus to work from home that day, and there was no public announcement until today. In a press release, Kennedy's office acknowledged the new clinic along with other steps to learn more about vaccine complications. They also released a video.
25: Yeah. Can we listen to some of what Kennedy said on that video? Because, you know, he's a little hard to understand, but people should listen to this. There's some music playing in the background, which is why he's hard to understand.
20: For many years, moms and children with vaccine injuries, the parents of those children, people who suffered injuries themselves, have been marginalized, vilified, demonized, and gaslighted. And they have not received the medical attention they need. And we have not done the studies that need to be done to understand who's vulnerable to those kind of injuries.
19: And you know, Elsa, while today's announcement provided few details about all that, NPR obtained an internal memo outlining some of what this new clinic may do.
25: Wow. Okay. What did you learn from that internal memo?
19: So the NIH will launch what's known as an observational study that will follow people who have been vaccinated for a range of possible complications and their potential causes. The NIH may also study the recommended vaccine schedules and try to develop treatments for people who have been injured by vaccines.
0: What's been the reaction to this?
19: Vaccine experts say, you know, they support research about the safety of vaccines, but they stress that there's overwhelming evidence already that the benefits of vaccines far outweigh any risks for most people, and any complications are, you know, very rare. Here's Michael Osterholm. He runs the Vaccine Integrity Project at the University of Minnesota.
1: The issue really isn't whether we should study vaccine safety. Of course we should. But we already have systems in place that are constantly monitoring thousands and thousands and thousands to determine, are there any adverse events associated with vaccination?
19: So Osterholm and others fear this is really an attempt to kind of gin up data that would appear to confirm Kennedy's long-held but long-debunked claims that vaccines cause autism and other serious complications. Kennedy is also proposing a way to reimburse doctors for reporting vaccine complications, requiring electronic health records to track them, and modernizing a government system for monitoring vaccine safety.
0: Well, these are not the only changes that Kennedy has been making around vaccine policy, right? Like he attempted to cut the number of vaccines that children routinely get and space them out more, right?
19: That's absolutely right. And he's also been quietly making moves that could make it easier for people to get compensated for complications blamed on vaccines. He's delayed shipment of COVID-19 vaccines for kids and floated changes to how the federal government recommends vaccines, which could make it harder for people to get vaccinated and get paid for vaccines and get the vaccines paid for. But one thing neither Kennedy nor anyone else in this administration has been doing is actively promoting vaccination. You know, this is happening as the U.S. is fighting an unprecedented outbreak of measles, the flu is coming back, and other infectious diseases are looming.
0: That is NPR's Rob Stein. Thank you, Rob.
19: You bet, Ilse.
8: It's All Things Considered on NPR News. I'm Clay Masters. It is our fall membership drive, and I'm in the studio right now with our chief meteorologist, Ben Cathy. Ben, good to see you when we're not just talking about the weather.
13: We will be talking more weather.
8: That's right. You come back time and time again for these kinds of conversations, just like the one that you were just hearing with science correspondent Rob Stein about vaccine injuries. There's so many different reasons that you listen to stay informed about the world around you and the changes that are happening at the federal administration. If that is worth something to you, what's it worth to you? Give now, nprnews.org, 800-227-2811. We would like to hear from 124 listeners by 5 o'clock, which is in 20 minutes.
13: Yeah, and not just at the national level, but here at home, we have our own health reporter, Eric Azurik, who's been putting out amazing pieces, including on the new guidelines for Medicare last week I was listening to. She also had a story about the alpha-gal tick-borne disease, the red meat allergy from northeastern Minnesota. And also up there, you know, think about Dan Crocker. He took us, if we weren't physically up at the Boundary Waters canoe area, inside what it was like to fight those fires. He took us into the new mine, Mesabi Metallics. He is bringing us amazing coverage about the invasive species. And so even if you live in southwest Minnesota and you've never been to northeast Minnesota, we're still part of the same team and state. And so we feel like that. We get that, Clay, too.
8: Yeah, nprnews.org, 800-227-2811. And I guess if I can spread the Dan Crocker love, I mean, I was up there talking with some of the community members at the same time that Dan was doing some reporting as well. I was up there in Ely, and one of the nights, he was there on the dock when these two brothers came back from...
13: Oh, yeah, that was amazing.
8: Yeah, and just kind of like, I was like, the master at work, being able to see him work into the night to get that story done, edited, and put together for the next morning was great to watch, and then hearing the story the next morning, reporters working around the clock to get that story in so that, you know, while you're driving to work the next morning, you can be brought to where the big news is happening in Minnesota. We haven't even talked about our politics team yet, who spends a lot of time at the Capitol during the legislative session. I did that for a couple of years here as well. A lot of work goes into all the reporting that you hear from our newsroom, and we can't do that amazing work without your support. NPRnews.org. 800-227-2811. We have 123 more listeners to hear from by 5 o'clock.
13: Emma in White Bear Lake says, I grew up listening to NPR, and you cannot beat the authenticity, journalistic integrity, and heart in their reporting. Also, Kathy is an icon. I'm assuming she means Kathy Werzer, not me, the new guy, Ben Kathy. But also Todd in Duluth, you know, maybe he heard some of Dan's reporting. He said, this year, I finally decided it was time to step up and pay my dues to support journalism I trust.
2: Yeah.
13: To both Emma and White Bear Lake and Todd and Duluth, we want to say thank you. And I want to send a thank you to all those folks helping us get closer to our goal. It is so, so important right now. As Najri used to say, turn up.
2: That's right.
13: Give now at nprnews.org or call 800-227-2811.
2: I want to read what Jody in Andover had to say. NPR News has played in the background throughout my life. 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

0: 1965 and their production of Young Frankenstein. It's Frankenstein, not Frankenstein. It's a send-up written by Mel Brooks of the old monster movies of the 30s. It's a story that never gets old for me, but I've never seen the musical. I've never seen it live. And as someone who is aging creatively, I enjoy seeing other folks get involved too, without any barriers. This company, Theater 55, everyone in the cast is 55 or older. It runs from October 9th to the 25th at the Gremlin Theater in St. Paul.
1: 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I'm an artist and designer currently based in Little Canada, Minnesota. I'm recommending Prayam, Love and Occupation by Ananya Dance Theater. I recently had the opportunity to sit on a rehearsal run, and even in that really unfinished and intimate setting, I was incredibly moved by what I experienced. Prayam, it emerges from the injustices that the Twin Cities experienced during the federal occupation this past year, and the dancers and artists are responding through public love, care, and what they're calling defiant joy. At one point, singer-songwriter Mankoy Ndosi invites the audiences to participate in singing a song that she wrote for the show. And one lyric goes, "with public love." And that really stayed with me because I think Prayam is also asking us to think about love as something that we do and something that is practiced between people and communities. Prayam, Love and Occupation is October 10th, 11th, 15th, 16th, and 17th at 7:30 at the Southern Theater.
2: My name is Rosemary Gleisner, and I live in Bird Island, Minnesota. Fred Congelo has an exhibition in Wilmer, Minnesota, called Coming Home. He's an award-winning woodcarver. I personally call him the Michelangelo of contemporary times. When we had his show here at the Cultural Center, we had people deliberately drive from five different states to see his work. He will do a sketch of someone he finds intriguing, and from that sketch, he captures the emotion and also the physical animation of the individuals. I think the smallest would be a foot tall to life size. And it's all one piece of wood. It's through the end of October, and it's at the Kandy Ohi County Historical Society in Wilmer, Minnesota.
3: 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All right, we're back with our chief meteorologist, Ben Cathy. We'll talk about pledge drive in a moment. Right now, we've got some weather to get to, and we're kind of ascending to the hot Saturday. Yep. What can we expect in the next couple of days?
4: Today is the bottom of that roller coaster before we go back up. So it was a little chilly this morning. I'm not afraid to admit I had the seat warmers on in the car after a meeting with the professor this morning. So it was a little on the chilly side. Tonight's going to be chilly, too. Upper 30s in northern Minnesota, middle 40s in the I-94 corridor, upper 40s south. Tomorrow, another beautiful day, and it's going to be in the middle 70s. How about the upper 80s on Saturday? We need to open up the pools. That is my call out for Saturday. Yes, they've been closed for more than a month. because of, you know, Labor Day. But then we have some rainfall rolling in, but not to affect your weekend. It's going to be Sunday night into Monday. That brings in a chill. So if you want to enjoy the warmth and not let it go to waste, this weekend is for you.
3: All right. Well, we're in the upper 80s when it comes to listening.

0: listeners so far that we've heard from this hour, and we're going to be talking about that with the forecast as well. Okay, so the drought monitor comes out on Thursdays, came out today. What do we got?
1: The drought monitor is always incredibly important, along with the crop reports and the public comments, the CMOR that people can submit about the drought. Right now, though, we actually want it to be a little drier for this week to get the harvest going. There was very little change in the drought, about 3% in the red. Mm-hmm. That is extreme drought. 63% of the state is in drought. But signs are looking a little bit better as we get closer to the end of the year. And that includes next week's rain in two different doses. Could be 2 to 3 inches for western and northern.
0: All right, Ben Cathy, thank you.
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3: Our next story is about a contemporary of Charles Darwin and Queen Victoria who is still alive. His name is Jonathan. He's 194 years old, give or take, and he is a giant tortoise who lives on the island of St. Helena in the South Atlantic Ocean. Jonathan is the oldest known living land animal in the world. And according to a study out this week in the journal Scientific Advances, his genes may yield important clues about why we age and possibly how to slow it down. Justin Gerlach was part of the team behind this research. He is director of biology studies at Peterhouse at the University of Cambridge in England. Justin Gerlach, welcome.
4: Thank you.
3: So Jonathan, the giant tortoise, how giant is he? And what do we know? Do we know anything of his life story and where he came from, what he has been up to for these past nearly 200 years?
4: Well, we know more about Jonathan than we do most 194-year-olds. So he stands about 4 feet high.
3: Okay.
4: 5 or 6 feet long. We know that he arrived in St. Helena 144 years ago.
3: How do we know that?
4: Well, records were kept. So he was imported and given to the governor of the island.
3: Huh.
4: So he's been living on the island ever since then. Has a pretty good life. You know, he's got a pasture to graze in and watches the world go by.
3: Is it notable that Jonathan is a he? Among humans, it's females who tend to set records for longevity.
4: The largest giant tortoises tend to be males. So the males grow faster. They put effort into growth, whereas the females put a lot of resources into eggs. And the bigger animals tend to get the most notice.
3: Interesting.
4: So it's really hard to answer whether that affects the age or whether it's just our bias towards these really dramatic big animals.
3: So let's get to the research and the why Jonathan has managed this incredibly long and it sounds quite pleasant life. It has to do with his genes. In a few sentences, what did your team learn?
4: So he has quite a few genes that are slightly different from other giant tortoises. And some of those would relate to long life. So, for example, he has genes that make him slightly more resistant to inflammation. But actually, there's something else that is much more important, that is much more unexpected.
3: Okay.
4: And that's to do with the regulation of his genes. So we all have regulators that turn on or turn off our genes at the appropriate times. And over time, those regulators break down. So as you age, your genes start being expressed in not quite the right way.
3: Mm-hmm.
4: And an obvious consequence of that is cancer. Now, it turns out that Jonathan's gene regulation is very similar to that of a very young animal. So not only is he a bit more resistant to the symptoms of aging, he's actually genuinely aging more slowly than we would expect.
3: Is there any way to know what factors controlled that?
4: We don't know at the moment whether that's because he is a really exceptional individual, or whether actually quite a lot of giant tortoises have this.
3: Have you been able to study any offspring from Jonathan?
4: No, unfortunately, Jonathan has not bred in his, well, certainly in the 144 years that he's been on St. Helena. It's quite difficult to successfully breed giant tortoises out of their natural range. And although Jonathan is still interested in the ladies, he's not actually managed to father any offspring.
3: Well, I wish Jonathan long life, and I'm grateful to you for sharing your expertise with us. Justin Gerlach, thank you.
4: Thank you.
3: Justin Gerlach, Director of Biology Studies at Peterhouse, Cambridge University.
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0: 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I'm Clay Masters in the studio with Chief Meteorologist Ben Cathy. 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
0: All right. So Michael in Brooklyn Center says, because my coworker, Mary Palmer, badgered me relentlessly, but actually because you deserve and need it. So that's the reason that Michael in Brooklyn Center gave. Hey, a badgering coworker is a great reason to give. Peer pressure, camaraderie, whatever you want to call it. Anna in Chaska says, I wake up to NPR News as my alarm every morning. It's what I usually listen to when I'm in the car, especially by myself. I love that the Minnesota folks are not afraid to dig into tough topics, but also have fun and exciting guests that show off our Minnesota culture. Thank you so much for your support, Anna. To Peter in Minneapolis, who puts it pretty simple here. Knowledge is power. You empower us. Thank you. 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
1: And in my neighborhood, when I moved in recently, people came out with their NPR mugs and sweatshirts and said, hey, I've been a sustaining member since 1983, 1985. And one of the newer things that they really appreciate is our Minnesota Lynx coverage. And you know, they sadly got knocked out of the playoffs. But that's something that you're not going to find elsewhere. If you enjoy reading about how Olivia Miles is having a big impact on young women, or how the Lynx are bringing people into downtown that otherwise might not visit, and how it's impacting the economy, again, that is something that is super cool. By the way, from a badger to a cat, somebody said their cat is Nina Moyney's biggest fangirl, and that's why they're supporting us. We appreciate that. Whatever it takes. 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
0: All right, we're going to throw some numbers at you, which always is really great on the radio. 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We can if we really push. We'll try to work on making up that goal in the next hour. But nprnews.org, 800-227-2011. Ben, is there something that we want to talk about coming up here in the next hour, I think?
1: Yeah, up at bat, we've got a major challenge for you all. 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
0: okay. 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
0: There's
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0: Yeah.
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0: Currently in the Twin Cities, it is 64 degrees. 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Tell your smart speakers to play KNOW FM. Looking at traffic right now in the Twin Cities in the northern part of the metro in Arden Hills, I-694 westbound, there is a crash slowing things down about 14 minutes between Lexington Avenue and Minnesota 51. So keep that in mind if that's part of your evening commute. For tonight, decreasing clouds with lows in the upper 40s. For tomorrow, it's going to be sunny with high temperatures in the middle 70s. Warmer for Friday night, partly cloudy with lows in the lower 60s. And then on Saturday, highs will be in the mid 80s, breezy and sunny.
7: Live from NPR News in Washington, I'm Ryland Barton. Just back from a trip to Saudi Arabia and Qatar, a top Democratic senator is warning that the war with Iran is spiraling out of control, and Senator Chris Murphy is accusing the Trump administration of covering up the damage, as NPR's Michelle Kellerman reports.
8: In a video news conference after returning to Washington, Senator Murphy says he visited the U.S. Embassy in Riyadh, which was damaged in drone attacks early in the war, and he saw the damage to Qatar's energy infrastructure. But the Pentagon would not allow him to see U.S. military bases, and he calls that absolutely outrageous.
9: This is a really dangerous moment when the administration is giving its middle finger to the Congress, pretending as if we are totally irrelevant.
8: The Democrat from Connecticut says for now the Trump administration is getting away with it, but that could change after midterm elections. Michelle Kellerman, NPR News, the State Department.
7: The USS Abraham Lincoln aircraft carrier has returned to San Diego after a record-setting uninterrupted time at sea supporting the Iran war. The carrier group's extended deployment drew attention after reports of crew stress, supply shortages, and suicide attempts. The Navy initially downplayed problems. President Trump said the lengthy deployment was, quote, not nearly long enough. Steve Futterman was there for the homecoming.
10: There's a band in the background, people carrying signs. One says, welcome home. Another sign says, 10 months too long. Well, there has been controversy about this. But right now, all the problems are forgotten, at least for the moment, as the USS Lincoln, and it's true, has arrived back here in San Diego. There's a marching band in the background. You hear the cheers from the hundreds of family members and relatives who have gathered here. They have been waiting months and months and months for this.
7: That's Steve Futterman reporting. The federal deficit for the just-ended fiscal year was nearly $2 trillion. NPR's Scott Horsley reports tax revenues were up, but government spending grew even faster.
11: According to the Congressional Budget Office, the 2026 federal deficit is more than $200 billion bigger than last year's, a staggering level of red ink for a country that's not in recession or a widespread war. The government collected more money from income and payroll taxes during the year, while corporate tax receipts were somewhat lower. The increased revenue was more than offset, though, by higher spending on programs like Social Security and Medicare. The government also spent well over $1 trillion during the year just to cover interest payments on the debt. Those interest payments have been climbing as a result of the government's mounting pile of IOUs and rising interest rates. Scott Horsley, NPR News, Washington.
7: The U.S. stock market closed mixed today. The S&P 500 fell nearly 0.5%. This is NPR.
12: 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And the Public Welfare Foundation, committed to advancing transformative youth and criminal justice reforms.
13: For NPR News in the Twin Cities, I'm Kelly Blyer. Prosecutors say a mass shooting outside a Minneapolis nightclub in July may have been retaliation for an assault at another club the previous evening. Andrew Krieger reports.
14: The shooting outside the Rain Event Center left 9 people injured, including a person who may be permanently paralyzed. A 21-year-old woman now faces felony charges in connection with the shooting. Veronica Brown was charged this week with drive-by shooting and second-degree assault. Prosecutors say video and DNA evidence links her to the gunfire directed at a crowd of more than 100 people. The complaint alleges that Brown's boyfriend was the victim of an assault at another club the previous evening and that the shooting was an act of retaliation. Minneapolis police continue to investigate. I'm Andrew Krieger.
13: A former correctional officer at the federal prison in Waseca has been indicted on charges of sexually abusing inmates. 30-year-old Albert Victor Freeman was indicted by a federal grand jury and made an initial court appearance this week. The indictment alleges that earlier this year, Freeman sexually abused 3 inmates he was responsible for guarding. He's due back in court later this month. The federal correctional facility in Waseca houses nearly 800 female inmates. Authorities in central Minnesota say a man was arrested this morning after an overnight standoff in St. Joseph. The Stearns County Sheriff's Office says it started just after 6 o'clock last night when a 39-year-old man armed with an axe allegedly broke into a rural home and then returned to his home in St. Joseph. Responding officers found the man still armed with an axe, refusing to leave the home and yelling threats at law enforcement. 2 SWAT teams responded to the scene and used chemical munitions before eventually arresting him just after 6:30 this morning. The suspect was treated for minor injuries and then taken to jail. Charges are pending. Right now in the Twin Cities, partly sunny skies at 65. 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
16: 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I'm Elsa Chang in Culver City, California.
3: And I'm Mary Louise Kelly in Washington. We were told that Stephen Miller wanted the facilities to be difficult and painful. That's what one contractor told NPR he understood after a meeting with a top Homeland Security official. Now, the meeting was regarding several warehouses, which ICE purchased across the country earlier this year with a plan to turn them into detention centers. The plan has since been paused, but in one town, locals say ICE has secretly been using one of the sites. NPR's Jasmine Garst has this exclusive investigation.
17: On a warm morning on September 4th, ICE rolled into Dover, New Jersey. This video was posted on a neighborhood Facebook page. It's immigration, the woman filming yells, "Get on the floor." In another video, a day laborer stands between a wall and several masked agents. A local activist from Project Ninja, a North New Jersey coalition that opposes ICE detention expansion, say some 7 men were taken that day on their way to work. NPR visited the neighborhood. Everyone said they were too scared to talk on record, but off mic in supermarket aisles and kitchens, people kept asking, "Where do you think they took those men?" Let's rewind. At the beginning of the year, Homeland Security bought 11 warehouses to turn into ICE detention facilities. They spent about $1 billion on these. NPR spoke to a contractor who was approached to help convert them. He asked for anonymity for fear of retaliation from the government.
18: No one that we spoke to at DHS was for this idea whatsoever, because everybody knew warehouses are horrible places to put people.
17: He says his company met with a deputy director at DHS who told him White House Deputy Chief of Staff Stephen Miller had a design in mind.
18: Steve Miller himself had come to DHS and said that he did not want facilities that were comfortable. He did not want facilities that were humane. He wanted them to be difficult and painful because he wanted to make a point. Steve Miller certainly seemed to make that point to everyone, that he wanted it to be cruel. And this was what Miller had stated to the DHS at that time, director and deputy director.
19: This was literally relayed to you.
18: Yeah. We were in an official meeting. The deputy director there told us point blank that they had pushed back very hard on it. What surprised me was just how adamant the people were that it was going to happen anyhow. Damn the consequence. So I would say in 25 years of working with the U.S. government, I've never been in that position before.
17: In a statement to NPR, White House spokesperson Lauren Biss said the contractor's comments were, quote, false hearsay allegations from someone who has never even met or talked with Stephen Miller. Biss also said Miller, quote, has never made any remarks to anyone about wanting illegal aliens to have worse detention facility conditions. Several states' attorneys general filed lawsuits to halt construction of these warehouses. And these days, Homeland Security is selling several of them, but they're still holding on to a few, including in Hagerstown, Maryland, Surprise, Arizona, and Roxbury, New Jersey. Still, court orders bar ICE from converting any of these without environmental impact assessments first. Now, over the summer, there was a surge in ICE arrests, around 100,000 people in July and August. And in New Jersey, the rumors started to bubble.
20: Ese centro está trabajando.
17: Dover council member Sandra Whitner forwarded this message to NPR. It's from a WhatsApp group. Dover is about 15 minutes away from the Roxbury warehouse.
20: Porque el compañero mío que agarra...
17: They're holding people in that warehouse, the unidentified woman says. I have a coworker who is taken there. They hold them there, and at night they take them somewhere else. But it was just rumors until the morning of September 4th. That morning, a woman driving to work saw the raid and she decided to follow the ICE car carrying the detainees. She took this video as she trailed them.
21: He's headed towards the Roxbury warehouse and I'm just going to stay with him.
17: She asked that we not use her name because what happened next scared her a lot. So the Roxbury facility in New Jersey is in a wooded area on a road right off of Route 46. She says she saw the car turn onto the road that leads to the warehouse, and then she waited.
22: And then a white Dodge Durango started kind of circling around me and started filming me. And then after that happened, a black Tahoe started doing the same thing. Genuinely, I'm scared. But I am more scared for our community.
17: While she waited, footage of the raid started circulating on social media.
23: Leave them alone!
17: Back in town, one woman saw the videos as she got the kids ready for school. And she says she was thunderstruck because one of the workers being cornered by agents...
24: Sí, es mi papá.
17: That's my father, she says. She doesn't want her name used. She's scared of being targeted. About 20 minutes later, her dad called. He's 59, she says, and he sounded disoriented.
24: Solo me dijo, nos tienen con las esposas.
17: He told her he was handcuffed in some kind of jail, but she thought there is no detention center 20 minutes from here. She also found out a friend of hers had been picked up. Now, she hasn't been able to speak to her father since then, and neither has NPR, but we were able to locate her friend in Honduras, where he's been deported. He requested anonymity because he fears repercussions for his family still in the U.S.
25: Me cogieron yendo para mi trabajo.
17: I was on my way to work, he recalls. The agents loaded me into a van. And then they drove us to Roxbury, to the warehouse. They held us in the parking lot, handcuffed for several hours. I just went into a state of shock. I signed my deportation papers. I was scared. Eventually, they transferred us to a real facility. In a statement to NPR, DHS did not directly respond to the comments about Miller or that it is holding people in Roxbury, but it did give NPR a statement it has previously sent about ICE detention, saying it upholds strict standards and that immigrants can choose to leave detention by self-deporting.
0: The community is acting here to prevent people from being detained.
17: Harvard professor Andrew Mergen is a former attorney with the U.S. Department of Justice, Environment and Natural Resources Division. He says ICE may technically not be breaking its agreement, which stipulated it would not convert the place into a detention center pending an environmental assessment. But he does understand the outrage.
0: The administration seems to have cleverly eliding that intention by sort of saying, we're not going to build this facility, but we're just going to use the space in furtherance of detention. It's just infuriating if what you're trying to do is to sort of say, no, not here, not here.
17: The New Jersey Attorney General says they're looking into reports of the warehouse being used. In the neighborhood where the raid happened, the streets look deserted. At an empty diner at lunchtime, a waitress who didn't want to be named because of the climate of fear in town says one of the workers who was taken used to come here for a bite. Then she leans over and asks, do you know where they took those men? Jasmine Garst, NPR News, New Jersey.
1: 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And that's why you're a member. 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I'm in the studio right now with Chief Meteorologist Ben Caffey.
2: And we have a big challenge for this hour alone. There's about 15 minutes exactly. We have a need for your gift before 6 o'clock. That is the key to unlocking $10,000 in additional funding. That funding came in from a couple here in St. Paul who have been longtime NPR supporters, and they heard that we were behind. And we're not just saying that to get you to donate. I mean, we've got the numbers here. So we need, let's see, what is the number at right now? 176 more of you in the next 45 minutes to get that funding. And let's just think about this. Amazing reporting from Hannah in the Mankato, Worthington area. Amazing reporting from Dan in Duluth. Tadeo up north. Matthew as well near Brainerd. We have coverage from all over, including ClimateCast, which is taking you all over the state too. 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
1: 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Also, Reverb, which is a way to connect with younger audiences. 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
2: 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Jody in Andover, Todd in Duluth. 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
1: Now we're back to weather business. Chief Meteorologist Ben Caffey, was a warm one today. It's going to be even hotter on Saturday.
2: Yeah, warm up as well for tomorrow. We'll be a little chilly tonight, so still good windows open weather. But in the north, we'll have very patchy frost in places like Brimson or Embarrass or folks like that along these little microclimates. But also, most of us will be upper 30s to middle 40s. Tomorrow is like you're going up the roller coaster at Valley Fair, and it's middle 70s, very isolated sprinkles south, and then a blowtorch of a weekend. The average last day for an 80-degree reading in the Twin Cities is October 1st. This weekend, we're not only going to be at 80, we could be closer to 90.
1: Wow.
2: And by the way, a long time before we were at 80 degrees, some of the last times. Also really warm and pleasant on Sunday. That's before the drop of the same roller coaster comes in Monday.
1: Okay, yeah. I mean, for those of us that might have a bad ragweed allergy, and and those people might hear 90 degrees. I mean, is it ever going to freeze? It sounds like we're going to be in summer for a while.
2: Yeah, I mean, endless summer, right? In the southern part of Minnesota, the growing season is effectively over. You won't see any more frost and freeze alerts in northern Minnesota, I should declare. But my hydrangeas are still looking pretty good. The good news is that ragweed has said, I think we're kind of done here. It's been so warm. I don't know.
1: Yeah, I was going to say my allergies might say something different.
2: Everybody has been sneezing here. But the rain coming in on Monday, especially northern Minnesota, will wash a lot of that away. And if not then by next Wednesday night into Friday morning, that could be really heavy, up to a couple inches to help your sneezing.
1: Okay. Ben Caffey, thanks so much. We'll talk more.
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1: Nearly a decade after thousands of people took to the Standing Rock Sioux Reservation to oppose the construction of oil pipelines, a former tribal chairman has turned to a new form of resistance. Then-chairman David Archambault II faced backlash for prematurely urging protesters to leave the reservation. Now, as Prairie Public's Eric Detteridge reports from North Dakota, Archambault has quietly shifted away from protest and towards the land and plants and creatures that inhabit it.
6: We planted root plants like beets and carrots and radishes.
8: Nearly 10 years later, and just a stone's throw from the protest encampments, David Archambault II founded and leads the nonprofit Woju, which means to grow and care for in Lakota. And while the desire to actively protest against the fossil fuel industry may have quieted, Archambault says Woju is no less of a pushback.
6: You have to continue to resist the inequities, but then you also have to try to develop. So regeneration is the process of putting it back into its natural state.
8: Woju's multi-acre campus features modern office and classroom space for language, dance, and culinary classes. There are greenhouses for traditional plants and herbs, a processing facility for eggs, and buffalo meat, all of which are freely given to people facing food insecurity on Standing Rock.
6: Usually elders like the squash. We blanch it and then we freeze it. But this is our shop.
8: Ronald LeBeau, Woju's leader of cultural preservation, is responsible for harvesting buffalo and wasting no part of the animal.
9: I started because I got in trouble a lot when I was young. The only place that would hire me was Federal Beef in Rapid City. I ended up doing good there.
6: Whenever we do kills, we pray. We let the buffalo know that we're thankful for giving its life so that we can feed others.
9: Right now I'm in the process of turning one into rawhide so we can make drums.
6: We'll get in the side-by-side and I'll take you on the land.
10: So how large is the property? How many acres?
6: Right now what we have fenced in is about 876 acres.
8: David Archambault fires up an all-terrain vehicle to give me a tour of the five-mile trail around Woju. I instinctively reach for my seatbelt, but take it off when he questions if I trust his driving.
7: But yeah, we're on a decommissioned railroad system that makes a beautiful trail for us to access and see and witness what exists down here.
8: Trust is earned when it comes to David Archambault. He doesn't come by it easily, especially when thinking back a decade ago.
7: Early on, it was beautiful. I could see who we're facing. Opposition was the oil industry, the pipeline industry. Then the protesters started to attack me and accuse me of selling out. And so I started regenerating the land and building relationships with plants and animals. I found healing to get through that little bit of trauma that I experienced, and that's what led us to Woju. Like, how do you help generations that have dealt with trauma?
8: As we reach what looks like the highest point on Woju's property, a serene scene awaits as tall golden grass waves in the wind and a herd of mostly transplanted buffalo graze, seemingly oblivious to us.
7: You notice they didn't take off running when we drove up, because we're not threatening them. We're letting them know this is a safe place, and we're learning from them. So they're teaching us how to cope with trauma. It takes a community.
8: These majestic creatures, who will not be slaughtered, by the way, so they can help regenerate the grass, show how protest can occur through a small, peaceful moment. For the Upper Midwest Newsroom, I'm Eric Dethridge on the Standing Rock Sioux Reservation in North Dakota.
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16: 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Inspired by a true David versus Goliath story about truth at all costs, now playing in theaters. 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
1: All things considered on NPR News, I'm Clay Masters alongside our chief meteorologist, Ben Cathy. 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
2: Again, we need 142 more of you to step into that void. 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I want to go to Luis in Hopkins. Mm-hmm. 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
1: 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I was a part of one that started back in 2010 called Harvest Public Media when that launched, and it is still around today. It was an incubator project brought forth by the Corporation for Public Broadcasting. With that federal funding gone, with the CPB gone, it is now up to these individual stations like Minnesota Public Radio to keep that regional reporting strong here across the country. 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This lack of federal funding, mm-hmm. It's gone. Now it's up to us to sustain public radio in the country. 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We have 135 more contributions to go before 6 o'clock to unlock that gift of $10,000 additional dollars for NPR.
2: 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You know, Sioux Falls, my friends, the Riggies, the Trobecks, the Jorgensens in Sioux Falls. 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You're part of this mission, even if the address on your address doesn't say MN, maybe it says SD or WI. We need you to step in, Clay, before the top of the hour, just over 30 minutes.
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1: It is 63 degrees right now in the Twin Cities, and you're listening to NPR News 91.1 FM, KNOW, Minneapolis, St. Paul. Stay curious, stay connected. Right now, I-694 eastbound in New Brighton between exit 39, which is Silver Lake Road, and exit 40, Long Lake Road. There's a crash slowing things down about 6 minutes, both east and westbound lanes of I-694. For tonight, lows upper 40s. Tomorrow, highs will be in the mid-70s with a sunny sky.
11: Live from NPR News in Culver City, California, I'm Dwayne Brown. Florida and Alabama are under states of emergency as residents board up homes and businesses ahead of Hurricane Isaias, now a strong Category 2 storm churning in the Atlantic toward the Gulf Coast. That's where up to 10 inches of rain is predicted to fall from Mobile to Pensacola, Florida. Here's meteorologist Megan Borowski.
12: So right now, Isaias is a compact storm, but we do expect that wind field to actually expand closer to landfall. So we could see those hurricane force winds expand farther from center. So definitely winds are a risk. Storm surge 5 to 7 feet. That might actually, the forecast might change and we might see higher levels. But right now, 5 to 7 feet of storm surge. Heavy rainfall ahead of landfall. We could see flash flooding, or we'll likely see flash flooding. And then there is a tornado risk in Florida's panhandle, both on Friday and on Saturday.
11: This is the first storm of the Atlantic hurricane season, prompting tourists in beach communities to seek safety farther inland. The Trump administration laid out new plans today to study the safety of vaccines. NPR's Rob Stein has the story.
13: Health Secretary Robert F. Kennedy Jr. announced the opening of a new clinic at the National Institutes of Health to study vaccine risks and how to treat people who experience complications. He also announced plans to compensate doctors for reporting problems, require electronic health records to include adverse reactions related to vaccines, and modernize the government system for tracking problems. Many vaccine experts say more research on vaccine safety is welcome, but there is overwhelming evidence that the benefits of vaccines outweigh any rare risks. They worry the new steps are just the latest effort by Kennedy to undermine confidence and access to vaccines.
11: That's Rob Stein. 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
18: For NPR News in the Twin Cities, I'm Kelly Blyer. Eden Prairie police have arrested an 18-year-old St. Louis Park man in connection with last week's shooting outside the high school's homecoming football game. Police say they have arrested Adam Adu Akeem Adam today in Minneapolis. He's being held in the Hennepin County Jail on suspicion of second-degree assault. The shooting last Friday injured two people ages 18 and 17 and prompted the evacuation of the game. Police say the investigation continues and additional arrests or charges are possible. Drought conditions remain entrenched across most of Minnesota as we head further into fall. Today's U.S. Drought Monitor update classifies about 63% of the state in some level of drought. NPR meteorologist Sven Sundgaard says the latest update shows almost no change, despite the significant rain that fell in parts of the state last week.
19: We're so far behind that really it was a drop in the bucket. You know, we're behind in the Twin Cities specifically by 6¾ inches of rain just for this year.
18: Sven says the next chance for rain across Minnesota will be next week. Amid recent violence in the Twin Cities, Attorney General Keith Ellison is calling for stricter gun regulations. At a campaign press conference today, Ellison says he wants his office to continue gun violence prevention efforts. His office is currently suing the gun manufacturer Glock, alleging that the company sells semi-automatic handguns that can easily be turned into illegal machine guns.
20: I am a hunter myself. I go hunting. And I don't think there's anything wrong with it. I don't even think there's anything wrong with responsible gun ownership. But it's just out of control. And we need to have much more regulation than we have now so we can save some lives.
18: Ellison is running for re-election against Republican Ron Schutz. In a statement, Schutz says public safety must be a priority at all levels of government. This is NPR News.
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22: 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I'm Mary Louise Kelly.
23: And I'm Elsa Chang. Union voters could make the difference in a toss-up race this November. Democrat Sherrod Brown represented Ohio in Congress for 32 years. That is, until 2 years ago. Now, he's fighting to regain a seat in the U.S. Senate. And as NPR's Andrea Hsu reports, winning back workers is key.
26: Dave Januszewski is what you might call a veteran canvasser.
27: 25 Spring Street.
26: The 72-year-old has been out drumming up support for Democrats most election years since 2012. And this fall, he's at it again. In his navy cap and navy and gold jacket, the colors of the United Steelworkers, he's been knocking on doors of union members in middle-class neighborhoods around Columbus. His opening pitch...
28: I'm Dave. I'm a retired steelworker, union guy.
26: And the idea being maybe union families will listen to someone like him. But not always. Like not this guy who came to the door with a baby in his arms.
28: Are you registered to vote?
29: I'm good. I'm okay.
28: Okay. Thank you.
26: Democrats used to command the union vote here in Ohio. That really changed in 2016 as Donald Trump vowed to reopen factories and put people back to work. Trump won 54% of union households that year. Hillary Clinton won 41%.
27: So many union people back when Hillary was running, so many people just... Yeah, they want to change.
26: It was a turning point for Ohio, which had long been a swing state. Aside from judges, the only Democrat who could still win statewide was Sherrod Brown. Januszewski says that's because union voters knew what he'd done for them, as a congressman, then as a U.S. senator. Brown vehemently opposed NAFTA and fought for trade protections. He showed up on picket lines. He authored a bill to save the pensions of millions of union workers from insolvency.
27: Anything that we needed... He was there for us.
26: But in 2024, Brown's winning streak ended as Trump got the most votes of any presidential candidate in Ohio history, including, once again, 54% of union households. Dorsey Hager is with the Columbus Central Ohio Building and Construction Trades Council, which has endorsed Brown. Its members include electricians, plumbers, ironworkers, and others.
0: It's no secret that President Trump won the state in 16, 20, and 24. A lot of that was due, unfortunately, to our members supporting him and supporting some down-ballot Republicans, too.
26: Including in 24, Brown's opponent, GOP businessman Bernie Moreno. Now Hager thinks some members may have regrets.
0: While they may be doing good work-wise, they're still suffering with high gas prices, high diesel prices, high food prices, inflation, which the current administration vowed that they were going to correct.
26: Now, not all labor groups are on the same page. The building trades councils in Cleveland and Toledo have endorsed the man Brown is trying to unseat. They say Republican Senator John Husted is a friend and advocate for construction workers. Sherrod Brown says Husted is only looking out for Wall Street and the drug companies and the tech companies that are now building data centers across Ohio, thanks to massive tax breaks Husted championed as lieutenant governor. Still, in Lake County, which abandoned Brown in the last election, Republican Commissioner John Plechnik is confident union members will choose Husted this fall because Husted supports Trump.
4: People aren't stupid. They know that the borders were wide open during President Biden's term. It was hurting labor. It was hurting salaries. And now that we see strong border security, you're starting to see salaries tick back up again.
26: Back canvassing, Dave Januszewski has one more stop.
5: Hey, stranger. How are you?
6: Hi, how are you? All right.
26: He's dropping off flyers at the last place he worked before he retired, a paper factory that makes corrugated cardboard. It's shift change time, and folks are heading home, not eager to talk to a reporter.
27: She's wanting to know how people feel about Sherrod Brown. And do you have any opinions on him?
26: Finally, his old friend Randy Ransom speaks up. He's been at the plant for four decades and is president of the local steelworkers union.
27: I mean, he's old, but I've met Sherrod.
26: He has done a lot, Ransom says.
27: He's been doing a long time.
26: Now, as for what his coworkers think...
27: Usually, if you start talking politics, it turns into an argument out here.
26: Still, he assures his friend, I'll get your flyers out. Andrea Hsu, NPR News in Central Ohio.
1: It's All Things Considered on NPR News. I'm Clay Masters. I'm in the studio right now with our chief meteorologist, Ben Cathy. And Ben, we are in our fall membership drive. We have a challenge that comes to us from Christina and Weston in St. Paul. They're two longtime NPR supporters, and they're giving us $10,000 if we reach 86 more contributions before 6 o'clock. 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
2: And our fall drive ends tomorrow night. 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
1: Yeah.
2: We are behind. 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
1: Yeah.
2: So deadline's tomorrow night. 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NPR, we haven't mentioned this, is one of only two public radio stations in the country I know that has any meteorologists. Yeah. And there is a ton of weather and climate to talk about in Minnesota. And it has been amazing to see the support for the weather team. I would love you to support our entire operation. 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
1: 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We have 84 more contributions to go. Again, Christina and Weston in St. Paul, two longtime NPR supporters who reached out today when they heard the member drive was behind pace. Because yes, we are behind pace. Christina and Weston are deeply grateful to live in a place where public media is as strong as it is, where thorough, fact-based news is available to all of us. I want to read what Michelle in Le Sueur had to say. NPR is as important as my first cup of hot coffee to begin my day. It's as important as a bestie and a consistent in my life. I've come to depend on the quality information and timely reporting. It's an essential throughout my day. Just as I subscribe to the New York Times and to Reuters, I realize, and here's the kicker, it's time for me to make a monthly contribution to support NPR News. 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
1: Yeah, and why 11,000 members this week, you ask? 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

0: Scientists say the hallmarks of climate change include extreme weather events like intense heat waves, severe droughts, and heavy precipitation. Those events can have disastrous effects. That's compelling a group of organizations in northern Minnesota to partner to address concerns related to climate change. Matthew Holding Eagle III reports.
1: Anna Carlson, an environmental studies professor at Bemidji State University, has been taking note of a number of signs of climate changes right in her backyard.
2: We are experiencing longer, prolonged droughts. And then we're also seeing some more intense and severe storms. Here in Bemidji, we definitely are still reeling from the derecho that happened in the summer of 2025.
1: That derecho she mentioned? It brought hurricane-force winds and triggered tornado sirens, as captured in this clip from Lakeland PBS. Carlson says Bemidji State University has been looking at its own contributions to climate change and has developed its own plan to reduce carbon emissions. And
2: we've also really explored what climate action looks like beyond just reducing our carbon footprint. It's really thinking about how we prepare ourselves and our communities in a changing climate.
1: Bemidji State University is now joining up with the Northwoods and Waters Community Resilience Collaborative. It's a project spanning 8 counties in northern Minnesota from the Arrowhead to the Headwaters regions. The goal of the project is to create a plan for building climate resilience in the region.
2: Resilience isn't just about climate change, and it isn't just about preparing for the next storm or the next flood or drought or wildfire. It's really about whether our communities have the relationships and the knowledge and capacity to respond to change.
1: The Arrowhead Regional Development Commission is leading the project. It's based in Duluth, in a part of Minnesota where climate change may be contributing to the increasing intensity of wildfires. Sean Bartlett is the commission's planner. He says one of the strategies of the Regional Resilience Collaborative will be having participants draft a preparedness plan. It might outline evacuation routes and communication channels for weather-related emergencies and assign responsibilities to individuals in the community. Bartlett says once complete, the plan won't carry any regulatory power, but that's not its intent.
3: It's really going to be tailored more towards the community level, and so local governance as well as potentially some local community organizations. But really, it's for those who are seeking some guidance.
1: Climate impacts don't adhere to borders. Bartlett says that's one reason for making a regional collaborative. He uses the example of the spruce budworm, a species native to the state. He says an overgrowth of Douglas fir has led to a bad outbreak of the pest. And coupled with climate change and a surplus of food, there's no telling how long it will continue. He says that makes regional communication all the more valuable as a management tool.
3: Right now in the Northeast region, in the Northland Climate Resilience Collaborative, they're talking about spruce budworm and what sort of response might be to something like that. And as spruce budworm migrates, that may be something that the development from the Northland Climate Resilience Collaborative becomes relevant to the Northwoods and Waters and vice versa.
1: The project's final draft will be completed by June of 2029. I'm Matthew Holding Eagle III.
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0: For the last year, the local Somali community has been in the political spotlight, facing pressure from state and federal officials over fraud allegations. Then came Operation Metro Surge, where many in the community were detained and deported. And now community leaders and families in the Somali community are worried a recent string of shootings involving Somali youth in Eden Prairie will add even more negative focus to their community and stereotype their children. Here to tell us more is Somali community leader Imam Hassan Jama of the Al-Hikma Islamic Center. Thank you for

0: being here.
1: Thank you, Clay Master. I really appreciate for this opportunity.
0: Yeah.
1: You're right. We have been on the spotlight last few years. And unfortunately, the way we read as a community, we believe it's unfair.
0: Looking back over a year where the Trump administration was attacking the Somali community in a number of rallies and media appearances, how are families and people in your community feeling right now?
1: We are feeling and we felt it's, unfortunately, it's really unfair and it's an injustice. It's a racial profiling, dehumanizing and targeting one ethnicity, Somali American. And the way we see how it's politicized is very clear. Election season turns tragedy into the opportunity for some politicians. Mm-hmm. That's cynical and it's wrong. These are real families, many of them already in survival mode. What some elected officials have tried to brand this as a Somali gang problem, I have pushed back. This is a youth violence. Call it what it is.
0: And last week's shooting in Eden Prairie involved a group of young individuals from the Somali American community. What do you want people to know about what unfolded that day?
1: Our community takes full responsibility for what is within our capacity. We are still gathering. We are still working. We are still not stopped. But we will not accept dehumanization or criminalization in return for that responsibility. A crime committed by an individual does not belong to an entire community. Not ours, not any community. Somali American youth, making bad choices. It's social media influence. It's a beef. They think it's fun. It's wrong. Yeah. We condemn and we ask them to stop. Okay? And sometimes what's happening is beyond our capacity. So we want to see, a youth making mistakes, and we want to create opportunities, creating good mentors, creating a trust messenger and trust message, not dehumanizing a whole community or whole Somali American youth.
0: What resources are available to steer youth away from violence?
1: Not that much. Right now, as we know in our state and elsewhere, I don't think that much resources are available. When we're talking about the after-school programs, recreational centers, youth, they need intervention. From 3 to 8 p.m., that's the prime time after school, youth need to be, somewhere, some good places. And a lot of parents, they cannot afford. Maybe they're at work. So what I want to see is investment, real investment in these communities, mental health resources, developmental programs, economic opportunity, not more profiling. Mm-hmm. I want the justice system to do its work. Anyone who make mistake or did crime, free from political interference. And I want this community, Somali community and Somali alike, to stay at the table together.
0: Finally, and I want to add that these two events are in no way connected, but the FBI announced yesterday the arrest of an 18-year-old Somali-American, Shekdun Abdullahi Mohammed, on a plan to attack the Mall of America. He was a lone actor, but did express support for ISIS. What's your reaction to that?
1: I'm grateful the FBI act and stop a potential tragedy. Let justice do its job. I have full confidence in the law enforcement to handle this. But what I will say is this. We are not less American than anyone. We should not have to prove our loyalty every time someone who looks like us does something wrong. This is not how we treat any other community in this country. I'm glad you said it's not connected. Of course, it's not connected. We're talking about the youth violence, and this is the terrorist act. So still it's new, still it's, unfolding. I'm closely watching our community concern, but let justice do its job.
0: Imam Hassan Jama of the Al-Hikma Islamic Center, thanks so much for your perspective here. I appreciate your time.
1: Thank you for having me.
0: And I'm back with our chief meteorologist, Ben Cathy, now in studio. And it is our fall membership drive. And we have this challenge. Before 6 o'clock, we need to unlock $10,000 in additional funding for NPR. And drumroll, we have 17 more contributions to go before 6 o'clock. That's 5 minutes to meet this goal. 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
2: And you can be done with your donation in under 90 seconds. 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
0: 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Sana in Eden Prairie says, "I've been listening to NPR since 1992 as a teen, as my father always had NPR playing in the background. As an adult now, I constantly have NPR playing in the background, keeping the family NPR tradition of listening, learning alive. Thank you for all you do." Well, thank you for all you do. 4 more contributions to go before 6 o'clock. Let's up the urgency here. We need to hear from 4 more of you. Yep, still 4 more of you. 4 more contributions before 6 o'clock. Unlock this $10,000. It's easy to do. Pull to the side of the road. Maybe just stop what you're doing at the stove. NPRnews.org, 800-227-2811.
2: I think the stove is
0: 2
2: the
0: more
2: safer,
0: contributions
2: okay,
0: to go.
2: Safer option with the stove. We don't want to play to report on any accidents.
0: Oh, that's
2: here.
0: True. Yeah,
2: look,
0: yeah.
2: Today is critical. The drive is over tomorrow evening, but we are behind. And so even if we hit this, which I think we just did.
0: We just did. My eyes should have told you that. Yeah.
2: We still want you to chime in here because the goal overall is not met. We got to thank Alex in Decorah, Iowa, Skylar in Mankato, Lynette Winona, Garrett in Sartell, Laura in St. Paul, Amelia from St. Petersburg, thank you all so much, but we need you to keep going.
0: That's right. So it's always fun to celebrate a little bit, and your gift before 6 o'clock is key to unlocking that $10,000. Again, we met that if you'd been tuning in earlier, but now we've got this goal of 11. There's always another goal, Ben. There's always another goal. NPR's full goal for this pledge drive is 11,000 contributions by tomorrow night. 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
2: Join us in this family atmosphere too, right? 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And we work together as well. Tom Cran upstairs, yep. Nil and Joy from the current, Luke Reed. This is a family atmosphere, and we hope that you get something out of this as well. The keyboard cat's in here.
0: That's right.
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0: It is 63 degrees right now in the Twin Cities. 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Decreasing clouds tonight for the metro with lows in the upper 40s. For tomorrow, sunny with highs in the middle 70s. It'll be warmer tomorrow night, partly cloudy with lows in the lower 60s. And then breezy for Saturday and warmer, sunny with highs in the middle 80s. Looking at Sunday, we're talking sunny skies with highs in the lower 80s. NPRnews.org is where you can stream us and find the latest headlines. Marketplace is coming up next because it is 6 o'clock, and that is followed by The Daily at 6:30. 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
5: In Los Angeles, I'm Kai Rizdahl. It is Thursday today. This one is the 8th of October. Good as it always is to have you along, everybody. From the Labor Department this morning came its regular weekly report on first-time claims for unemployment benefits. And on its face, it was good. An historically low 197,000 people lost their jobs last week. Those first-time claims have now come in below 200,000 for 4 weeks running. That's the longest stretch since 1969. We do know, though, from Friday's jobs report, that job creation in this economy is just kind of meh, honestly. And more than one in four unemployed Americans have been looking for work for 6 months or longer. You think you know where I'm going, right? It's a low-hire, low-fire economy, yada, yada, yada. Aha! Marketplace's Mitchell Hartman has been forbidden to use that oh-so-overworked phrase.
6: If not a blank-hire, blank-fire job market, then what?
7: A steady, quite stable job market.
6: That's Jay Hatfield at Infrastructure Capital Advisors, who says the economy's in a precarious balancing act, contracting in some sectors, expanding in others.
7: We have what would normally create a recession, which is a hawkish Fed, high interest rates, and declining investment in housing.
6: Balanced by red-hot investment in AI and data centers, creating new jobs in tech and construction. Kyle Moore at the Century Foundation offered this alternative catchphrase for the labor market.
8: Stagnation situation.
6: He says employers are stuck in the mud of policy uncertainty.
8: When you have erratic tariff policy, for example, it makes it difficult to make consistent hiring decisions for how they're going to expand going forward.
6: This low churn, stagnant labor market is especially hard for the long-term unemployed and new entrants to the workforce because people who do have jobs aren't making room for them. Vicky Salemi at CareerSite Monster says lately job seekers have turned
9: more cautious about pursuing different roles. They're nervous and anxious about leaving the security that they currently have.
6: Many are even willing to go without a raise rather than quit to find a better job.
9: Then the employer that they're with doesn't have an opening to replace them. And so other job seekers, there is no opening for them to pursue.
6: What's Salemi's alternative metaphor for this job market?
9: It reminds me of a frozen pond. Workers, they're not necessarily falling through the ice because they're not getting laid off. They're skating on thin ice, sticking it out right now.
6: Trying not to fall through. I'm Mitchell Hartman for Marketplace.
5: Thin ice economy, I'd go with that one. Wall Street today, tech led the way down. Everybody else was along for the ride. We will have the details when we do the numbers.

0: The national conversation around artificial intelligence seems to have gone over the past year or two from, hey, this is great, to, huh, is it a bubble? To, wait, it's going to kill us all? That's the conversation we all have been having. But AI insiders in the San Francisco Bay Area have been talking about this stuff for years. Marketplace's Megan McCarty-Carino put her ear to the ground at a gathering in San Francisco.
1: An event listing for a picnic beckoned people in the AI scene to spend a Sunday afternoon talking about recent calls to slow down the technology.
2: Did anyone bring either water or sunblock?
1: It's one of those postcard perfect days at this 5-acre park on the San Francisco Bay, overlooking a Giants-Dodgers game at the ballpark. Organizer Donnie Christie chose this spot because it's between the offices of Anthropic and OpenAI.
2: Why can't people to labs just like meet at a park in between them and like work out a deal?
1: Christie is a community organizer in the AI safety scene.
2: I have been concerned about existential risks for a long time. Just like, what do I do to save the world?
1: He says he's starting small, hashing out ideas to prevent the collapse of civilization over chips and cookies.
2: It's like a microcosm of the sort of cooperation that I want to see.
1: A couple dozen people gather over the afternoon from AI startups, big tech, research nonprofits, and activist organizations. I joined a group sitting in a circle on a big blanket like summer camp.
3: I think one thing I agree with is that like safety is like an engineering problem.
4: I pretty strongly disagree with that.
3: Really? Okay. Yeah. I want to hear this.
4: I think
1: that's
4: that, like,
1: Sky Gunasekaran, who has a more optimistic view than Elliot Callender. Gunasekaran researches AI agent collaboration at a productivity software company and thinks improving cybersecurity systems would go a long way. But she supports international cooperation to slow the race.
3: I think there's lots of reasons, without even like talking about the end of the world and all of these different kind of things, if you just want to think about, okay, like what are we seeing right now?
1: She points to rogue hacking incidents and Anthropic reports that nefarious actors have attempted to use AI for cyber espionage or to build weapons.
3: We just need to spend some time to understand.
1: The more pessimistic Elliot Callender is a protest organizer who spent more than a month demonstrating in front of OpenAI and is now planning actions at the U.S. Capitol, calling for a complete stop to advanced AI development.
5: We get to the point where it's actually superhuman and everything, and it'll break out once, and then it's over, game over at that point. So, like, just decided that was what I'm going to do the rest of my life, is to make it not kill everyone.
1: Matthew Coriati sits somewhere in between, both on the blanket and philosophically.
6: You can treat them like people who are managing dangerous animals.
1: He says AI companies should be heavily regulated and held liable for harms. Coriati recently turned down a software engineering job at Amazon with a nearly $200,000 annual salary to take a fellowship with an AI safety nonprofit for a third of the pay.
6: The world is at risk, and I want to do things to reduce that risk.
1: Everyone I spoke with at this AI picnic expressed that sense of urgency, rearranging and accelerating life plans against the drumbeat of AI doom. Gunasekaran says she's questioning plans to get a PhD. Callender says he's recalculating risk.
5: I walk across a crosswalk when the cars are still coming at me because it's like, if I can save like 10 seconds by taking like, you know, a 1 in 100 million chance of getting hit by a car, then it's actually worth it for me. Whereas it wouldn't be if I had like a lot more time left.
1: It's that kind of thing that sometimes gets this crowd labeled as doomers, and it's usually not a compliment, but organizer Donnie Christie takes it in stride.
2: I feel like I have a role. It's like a night watchman. I want to help calibrate what is like, as like a Buddhist might say, like a skillful fear, like skillful action in the face of danger.
7: Well, we are here touching grass, though,
2: yeah.
7: So I guess.
2: Yeah.
5: It's nice.
1: Even doomers enjoy a nice picnic, at least with sunscreen. In San Francisco, I'm Megan McCarty-Carino for Marketplace.

0: Go to any financial dictionary, open up the entry for balance sheet, and you'll read something that basically goes like this. A balance sheet is a snapshot of an entity's financial condition, listing its assets and liabilities as of a particular date. The particular date of interest to us today is today, because every Thursday at 4:30 Washington time, the Federal Reserve publishes an update of its balance sheet. Now, setting aside for a second the fact that the Fed's balance sheet is different than a regular corporate balance sheet, say, kind of has to do with the nature of money itself. There's a whole different explainer. As of today, actually as of the close of business yesterday, the Federal Reserve Bank of the United States had total assets of a hair more than $6.7 trillion. Chairman Warsh has made no secret of the fact that he wants that balance sheet to be smaller. One of his task forces, in fact, is all about how the central bank manages those assets. So for the next 2 or 2.5 minutes, why that's a thing.
1: My name is Emmy Nakamura. I'm a professor of economics at UC Berkeley.
2: Well, I'm George Selgin, and I was a director at the Cato Institute, but now I'm just a senior fellow there and not a particularly active one.
0: Okay, fair, but moving on. The Fed's balance sheet
1: is far larger than it was historically. And so it's an important question to what extent this is something we should want to reverse. Traditionally, it was just treasury bills and treasury notes. It was very boring stuff.
0: In 2008, though, all that boring stuff the Fed was holding got a whole lot less boring thanks to subprime mortgages and the ensuing financial crisis.
1: There was a notion that markets for housing were distressed. And so the Fed started to buy various kinds of mortgage-backed securities. They started buying longer-term bonds. And so this was a period when the Fed's balance sheet became much more interesting.
2: The Fed was trying to stimulate the economy when interest rates couldn't have gone much lower.
0: We talked about that at the time. We were at what was called the zero lower bound. So since negative interest rates weren't something that then-chair Ben Bernanke was interested in, the Fed did something called quantitative easing. By buying all those assets that Emmy Nakamura was just talking about, it injected trillions of dollars into the economy to help banks lend and businesses to grow. And over the next decade, the assets on the Fed's balance sheet grew from $800 billion to $3.7 trillion. Janet Yellen, when she was chair, did try to shrink it back down. The markets didn't care much for that, which, to be honest, is yet another whole explainer. But anyway, the pandemic happened, the economy came to a screeching halt, and the Federal Reserve was once again the lender of last resort.
1: And that really was a response to the fact that during these periods of time, companies and banks, they massively increased their demand for money, and the Fed was sort of satisfying that increase in demand.
0: By 2022, the balance sheet topped out at nearly $9 trillion. It has been unwinding since then to today's $6.7 trillion. Not small enough for Chairman Warsh, as he says all the time. How big, though, should it be?
2: I don't want to say a number, but it wouldn't be trillions. not much I can safely say.
0: And so we wait for those task forces to report back.

0: Yes, it's been 100 degrees here in Southern California this week, but winter is coming in some parts of the country. Parts of Montana are even expecting snow. So it is time to at least start thinking about turning the heat on. There's a new forecast from the Energy Information Administration along those lines, some of which is bad news, but some of which is actually good news. Marketplace's Caitlin Tan has the details.
1: So what's it going to cost to heat our homes this winter? Well, it depends.
2: Most Americans are not going to experience the same winter economy.
1: CoBank's Terry Vishwanath says it depends on where you live and how you heat your home. Let's start with the good news. If you use natural gas and live close to the supply, say in Oklahoma, Texas, Louisiana, Wyoming, you're in luck.
2: Yeah, you know what? Your heating bill might be lower this year, and I think that's good news.
1: It all comes down to our huge natural gas supply, says Tom Sang with Texas Christian University.
3: We can't export any more than we currently can. So we do have a surplus of natural gas right now.
1: Which also keeps prices down for the propane market. It's a derivative of natural gas and oil.
3: We could kind of say we have an abundance of natural gas and we're producing record amounts of oil. So we also have an abundance of propane.
1: So that's all great. But say you live in New England, where a lot of homes use heating oil, which is basically diesel.
3: It's going to be a much more expensive winter. It potentially could be, they could have record high heating oil bills.
1: The federal forecast estimates a 34% price jump from last year. Mark Wolf with the National Energy Assistance Directors Association thinks it could be more if the wars in Ukraine and Middle East continue.
4: Because right now, prices are really high, and we really don't know what will happen to them.
1: Wolf is also tracking the cost of heating homes with electricity, which will also be spendier this winter.
4: Utilities have been rebuilding their distribution system, the wires and the generation capacity, and that's expensive.
1: There's one other factor that could change all of these prices: weather. This winter is supposed to be warmer, especially in the north, thanks to this year's huge El Nino. I'm Caitlin Tan for Marketplace.

0: Coming up.
1: We are doing all the things that the retirees are supposed to do.
0: Is it just me, or does that sound a whole lot like a job? First, though, let's do the numbers. The Dow Industrials added 51 points today, about a 10%, 51,231. The NASDAQ down 345, that's 1.25%, 27,193. The S&P 500 down 36 points, about a 0.5%, 7,765. A new report from the water accountability nonprofit Food and Water Watch says U.S. households are paying 62% more for drinking water than they did a decade ago. That increase outpaces inflation, grocery prices, and household incomes. Worries about oil supply in the Middle East following new attacks in the Strait of Hormuz pushed the price of Brent crude up as much as 5% today, peaked at $105 a barrel. West Texas Intermediate also ticked up nearly 4.75% to $92 a barrel. Eased slightly at the close. Bonds up, yield on the 10-year T-note down 5.22%. 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
6: The introduction of lethal injection, I think, made people more comfortable with the death penalty. It looked like a medical procedure. And so I think that coupled with this incredible rise in violent crime made people feel that this was an answer to that problem.
7: I'm Rachel Abrams. That's Today on The Daily from The New York Times.
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0: This is Marketplace. I'm Kai Rizdahl. The personal saving rate in this economy, it is saving, by the way, not savings. It's defined as how much we all save divided by our total disposable income. It bottomed out in August, according to the Bureau of Economic Analysis, 4.1%, the lowest it's been in almost 4 years. Marketplace's Stephanie Hughes dug into what's going on.
9: Saving has always been automatic for Stacey Burnett.
10: That New England practicality was imbued in me since I was, like, hatched.
9: Burnett, who lives in southwestern Connecticut, says she used to max out her retirement contribution and put aside an additional 15 to 20% of her income every month. Then, earlier this year, she bought a nearly century-old house. It needed a lot of love. And when Burnett made her budget for repairs this spring, she planned to spend $120,000. She says that already felt like an insane amount of money. And then?
10: Between April and when the work began in August, the prices of everything just went crazy.
9: For example, she says cabinets for her kitchen doubled in price. Shipping costs went up. Burnett went from saving a big chunk of her income to spending all of it, and then some.
10: I have one credit card that's maxed out, and I'm trying to pay that down because that interest on it is insane, and it's very uncomfortable.
9: Rising prices have hit a lot of people's ability to save. Vicky Bogan studies household finance as an economics professor at Duke.
11: Inflation and the price levels are rising at significant rates, at rates that people historically haven't been used to.
9: And they're rising at a faster pace than wages. When you dip into savings to cover current expenses, that's known as dis-saving. And it leaves households feeling financially fragile.
11: It's a psychological tax almost to be in a situation where you can't pay your bills until you get that paycheck.
9: People at the very top of the income spectrum are saving less too, but for a different reason. The stock market has been going gangbusters for the past few years, and they see their investments shooting up.
12: As their stock market wealth rises, the less and less they seem to feel they need to save out of their income.
9: Jonathan Pingle's the chief U.S. economist at UBS. Basically, every time Marketplace plays, we're in the money, when we do the numbers, people with money in the stock market get a little dopamine hit, and so don't feel obliged to save as much of their income.
12: I mean, in some ways, it's a really remarkable feature of some of the inequality that we're seeing across income groups.
9: You could think of the saving rate as being hit at both ends of the K-shaped economy. Well, the economy depends on strong consumer spending. Lack of saving is also a problem. For example, it hurts the housing market.
12: Coming up with a down payment actually is a challenge for many households. And on a longer term basis, it also increases things like our reliance on Social Security, limits reform.
9: Pingle doesn't think the recent Fed rate hike will significantly change people's saving behavior. A quarter percentage point boost doesn't mean they're rushing to the bank to open CDs.
12: And for the lower income households, you know, it means higher credit card interest rates, higher home equity lines of credit. You know, it's not really clear that this is going to be the boost that frees up more of their income to be able to save.
9: People still have to buy things. If they're borrowing to buy those things, that's getting even more expensive. So the number under saving in their budget spreadsheets stays at zero. I'm Stephanie Hughes from Marketplace.

0: The median retirement age in the United States, the Employee Benefit Research Institute tells us, is 62. That can obviously move up or down depending on how you save. And if you do get the chance to clock out early, though, you might finally have the time to do all those things you have been putting off. That brings us to today's installment of our series, Clocked Out.
1: My name is Kirti Desai.
2: My name is Vijay Desai. I'm 56 years old. We are both retired from IT careers.
1: We live in Alpharetta, Georgia,
2: which is a suburb of Atlanta.
1: We were lucky that we could retire at 55. We've led a very busy life, just like most Americans do, you know, taking care of kids, parents. And so this was a planned retirement for both of us.
2: We are doing all the things that the retirees are supposed to do, you know, going for long walks in the morning with the dog and traveling. We're trying to hit all the national parks and, you know, all the states and all the major league ballparks, all that kind of stuff. But we are also super busy with all the activities that we really had been putting on the back burner that we no longer have an excuse.
1: I'm trying to create a digital presence for my father, who was a very well-known sculptor back in India.
2: She was being very polite about her dad's work, but think somebody who has created like an equivalent of Statue of Liberty for Indians, right? So there's a statue of a Hindu philosopher down at the tip of the Indian Peninsula. Pretty much every Indian, so we're talking about a billion people who know this, and there's like 2 million visitors every year.
1: Unfortunately, he passed away 25 years ago. And then while touring India a few years ago, my kids mentioned that, where can we find more information on Grandpa? And that's when it struck me that there is nothing, you know, on the internet. So I wanted to create something for my future generation and, you know, for the rest of the world to know. So I've been working with Vijay to create a Wikipedia page for my dad.
2: And the people that he worked with are also now passing on. So that kind of gave an sense of urgency to our retirement.
1: We've traveled to India to go see a lot of his artwork. And that's been a very humbling process for me. So it's been good. It's been good to work and collaborate with Vijay. He keeps me together. I can say that.
2: I think she's been very kind. I'm not sure I'm helping that much. I'm in the background.
1: So travel has been a major portion of this first year. For me, it's been a bit much, but looking forward to staying home during the holidays for sure. So.
0: Kirti and Vijay Desai from Alpharetta, Georgia. Kirti's father, by the way, was Narayan Sunvandikar. You can find his work online if you go looking. If you have left the workforce recently and you have a story you want to tell, hit us up, would you? Marketplace.org/clockedout.

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1: This final note on the way out today, in which the Congressional Budget Office weighs in, indirectly to be sure, on those rising bond yields we've been banging on about. The CBO gave its first guess at the bottom line for government's fiscal 2026. Today, the ink is thoroughly red. We spent $2 trillion more last fiscal than we took in. All that government debt is both a cause of higher bond yields. We've talked about how all that debt is making investors nervous. It's also a victim of them because we are spending more every year to service all the money that we owe. Andy Corbin, Mika Ellison, Maria Hollenhorst, Sarah Leeson, Sean McHenry, and Sophia Terenzio are the Marketplace production team. Will Story is the supervising senior producer. And I'm Kai Rizdahl. We will see you tomorrow, everybody.

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2: It's hard to even envision now, but I'll just say that when I started as a reporter in the 90s, reporting on the criminal justice system, if you suggested that there were innocent people on death row, you were considered a little fringe.
3: I'm Rachel Abrams. That's coming up on The Daily from The New York Times.
4: Live from NPR News in Culver City, California, I'm Duane Brown. An Army report found systematic errors led to a fatal collision between a military helicopter and a civilian plane in January 2025. As NPR's Quill Lawrence tells us, 67 people died just outside Washington, D.C.
5: The Army Black Hawk helicopter collided with an American Airlines jet in the congested air traffic over the Potomac River near Reagan National Airport. An Army report from May that has been seen by NPR but not publicly released cites systematic failures of communication and procedure. Amy Hunt lost four family members in the disaster.
6: These are systematic failures that led to this accident, and they were totally preventable. They should have been seen by the FAA. They should have been seen by the military. They should have been seen by the commercial airliners.
5: A bill to change procedures around this congested airspace failed in Congress last year after the Trump administration pulled its support. The Army did not respond to a request for comment. Quill Lawrence, NPR News.
4: Despite some federal fuel relief measures, rising gas prices continue to put a strain on drivers. From Mississippi Public Radio, Elise Katrine Gregg reports.
7: At a gas station in Jackson, U.S. Senate candidate Scott Colomb called for a temporary suspension of the federal gas tax and a permanent stopgap for diesel relief. He was joined by Arthur Payton, who owns a family trucking company based in Jackson, but they haul across the country. Payton says the price spikes are costing drivers up to $700 more every week in gas expenses.
8: The diesel cost at the pump now is averaging $6.30. That's about a $2.50 increase in just 6 month period. And it's hard to recover those additional expenses in a short period of time.
7: Payton says they've started doing their own maintenance work on trucks to cut costs. For NPR News, I'm Elise Katrine Gregg in Jackson, Mississippi.
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9: For NPR News in the Twin Cities, I'm Kelly Blyer. A 21-year-old woman has been charged in connection with a mass shooting that injured 9 people at the Rain Event Center in Minneapolis in July. The Minneapolis Police Department and Bureau of Criminal Apprehension says officers and agents arrested Veronica Brown on Monday. Brown is charged with drive-by shooting and second-degree assault. Court documents allege the shooting was in retaliation for an assault at another nightclub the previous evening. Police say the investigation into the July 19th shooting remains active. They're asking that anyone with information contact investigators. A St. Paul man is facing a felony charge of damage to property after allegedly throwing 2 Lime scooters into the Mississippi River. Police are investigating whether he may be involved in the disappearance of dozens of other scooters in recent weeks. 39-year-old David John Kugler was arrested last week. The criminal complaint says there's video showing him throwing the 2 scooters off the side of the Wabasha Street Bridge. St. Paul police say they've heard from Lime that more than 100 of its electric scooters have gone missing near that bridge since early September. It is going to feel like July and October across much of Minnesota over the coming days. NPR meteorologist Sven Sundgaard says warmer air will start to push into the region tomorrow and arrive in force for the weekend.
10: Saturday and Sunday, both days look likely to be in the 80s. In fact, Saturday, mid, maybe even upper 80s, along with some pretty intense winds, south winds, 15 to 30 miles an hour. So may not be quite red flag criteria, but we've been talking about this elevated fire threat, low humidity, those high winds, warm temperatures.
9: A strong cool front will send temperatures plummeting back to more normal fall conditions next week, highs in the 50s and 60s. There will be chances for much-needed rain on Monday and especially later next week. Right now in the Twin Cities, we've got mostly cloudy skies and 63. 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
3: From The New York Times, I'm Rachel Abrams, and this is The Daily.
12: I run through this execution every day in my mind, especially with the day coming closer.
3: Last week, a Tennessee woman named Krista Pike was set to be executed by lethal injection.
12: The concerns I have on our lethal injection method are simply that I do not have good veins.
3: In the days leading up to her planned execution, Pike told my colleague Emily Cochran about her fears of the state's ability to kill her without complication.
12: The drug supposedly burns very bad. They use the word Drano. And the thought of suffocating and drowning on my own bodily fluid and blood, that sounds scary to me.
3: In the end, Pike survived two doses of a lethal injection drug and regained consciousness in a Nashville hospital where her condition remains severe. And on top of that, this was Tennessee's second botched execution in just a few months and has led the governor to pause executions for the remainder of the year. Today, Pamela Koloff talks about the waning public support for the death penalty and why, despite it, some states are still doubling down. It's Thursday, October 8th. A quick note about today's show. This episode contains scenes and descriptions that may be disturbing. Pam Koloff, welcome to The Daily.
13: Thank you so much for having me.
3: So, Pam, I think a lot of people have been really stunned by the Krista Pike case. And Krista Pike, of course, is this woman who confessed to and was convicted of a really gruesome murder back in the 90s. But that obviously is not what people are talking about this last week. What people are focused on are the really grisly details of this botched execution attempt of Krista Pike in Tennessee. This execution attempt has really ignited this national conversation about the death penalty, how we do it, why we do it. And we wanted to talk to you because you are a reporter who has covered the death penalty for years. You recently wrote a book about it called Catch the Devil. So tell us what your reaction to this case has been and where you think it fits into the broader conversation that we're having right now about the death penalty in America in this moment.
13: I think when we look at what happened to Krista Pike, who, to be clear, survived lethal injection, which is something we are not familiar with having
3: right.
13: happened.
3: And very unusual.
13: Sort of lays bare the gruesomeness of the task at hand. And that I think sort of finally broke through to people who don't spend all their time, like me, wondering why it is that we do this and why we do it the way we do it.
3: Mm.
13: There have been so many issues for the past few years with lethal injection. There was another botched execution in Tennessee with a completely different issue in May. And I think something important to understand is this is happening at a time when it's just above 50% of Americans who support the death penalty. And so these questions are percolating to the surface in a way that they weren't back in the 1980s and 1990s.
3: Mm.
13: But what's interesting is while we have a decline in public support, we have these outlier states, Tennessee being one of them, that are executing more people than they have in recent years.
3: So I want to get into the reasons why some states might be doubling down in this moment. But first, I just want to understand the history of that declining public support.
13: Yeah, I think it goes back to the 1980s and to the tough on crime era. There was such a degree of violent crime at that time that we have trouble imagining now.
14: In 1980, nearly 5 million households were touched by rape, robbery, or assault.
13: It was more than twice the rate of violent crime then in the 80s and early 90s. And so people were looking for answers to how do we get control of what's going on? How do we feel safe again?
3: And the death penalty seemed like an answer.
13: The death penalty seemed like an answer. Long sentences seemed like an answer. Just a much harsher approach. You know, there was so much both real fear and a lot of fear mongering on the part of politicians. It was very, very politically expedient to be pro-death penalty, to use all that language. We had hundreds of death sentences being handed down during that period, hundreds of executions.
3: And just remind us, Pam, in this period in the 80s and 90s that you're talking about, was lethal injection the main way that the U.S. executed people?
13: Yeah, this was the era of the modern, supposedly humane execution. Lethal injection was developed as a method in Oklahoma in 1977. Texas was the first state to use it in 1982 when a man named Charlie Brooks was put to death.
15: Brooks was given his final shower and ate his final meal, T-bone steak, French fries, and peach cobbler.
13: And that marked this new era where states began to shift to lethal injection. The idea was that lethal injection was more humane.
3: More humane than like the electric chair or some of these other methods that the U.S. had been using.
13: Exactly. Mm. Less barbaric. Mm-hmm. And so the introduction of lethal injection, I think, made people more comfortable with the practice. Mm. It looked like a medical procedure. And so I think that coupled with this incredible rise in violent crime made people feel that this was an answer to that problem. Mm. That leads to this sort of high watermark of public support for capital punishment. Gallup found that in 1994, 80% of Americans supported capital punishment, but that support slowly started to erode.
3: Well, that is really interesting because you have a problem, you have a solution that people like, and you have a lot of support for it. So why would that support start to wane given all of that?
13: I think there are a few different things in play. I think the most important thing, first of all, was the falling rate of violent crime and the growing costs of these kinds of cases.
3: Growing costs, what do you mean by that? Like you're saying it's more expensive to prosecute a capital punishment case or...
13: Much, much, much more expensive. Huh. And so especially for a rural county with limited resources, when we're talking millions of dollars. But I think there's a third big reason for the decline in public confidence in the death penalty. And I think it's the most interesting one. And that is the advent of DNA analysis. It completely transforms the future of criminal investigations, but it also does something for past convictions because it allows defendants and their attorneys to go back and look at, did prosecutors get it right?
16: It would not be the first time innocent people were sent to prison for crimes they did not commit. DNA could be the instrument of vindication.
13: And that then resulted in a cascade of a tremendous amount of exonerations.
17: For 27 years, he was known as inmate number 082629. Now, William Dillon, or Bill as his family calls him, is spending time in his mother's backyard.
3: This is where I think I remember becoming kind of aware of this issue, because I remember the Innocence Project in particular getting a lot of attention in this moment, using DNA to go back to old cases and exonerating a lot of people. And I think it raised a lot of questions about whether we had been wrongly executing people.
13: I think it's hard to even envision now, but I'll just say that when I started as a reporter in the 90s, reporting on the criminal justice system, if you suggested that there were innocent people on death row, you were considered a little fringe.
3: Really?
13: Very much so. This became shocking. And every few months, there was a DNA exoneration. We now have, since the early 1970s, over 200 death penalty exonerations. So that's over 200 people who received a death sentence, who went to death row, who now walk free. Wow. That's a staggering number. And it's hard to imagine that this system is working well when you know that.
14: And beyond people sort of changing their ideas about capital punishment and faith in the justice system, how did governments respond, or did anything else change?
13: Well, there was sort of a lag period. I mean, I was very aware as a reporter in the late 1990s of this huge upsurge that we had had, where it peaked in 1999 with 98 people being executed that year. In Texas alone, there were 35 people executed. Mm-hmm. And it was a relentless drumbeat of executions at that. In Texas alone, there were 35 people executed. Mm-hmm. And it was a relentless.

0: including 13 men who ended up being innocent. And more states began to follow suit, putting moratoriums in play, or simply just not acting upon the death penalty. And then in 2003, the federal government started this sort of unofficial moratorium.
1: But obviously, Pam, there are people who still support the death penalty during this period, despite all of these revelations, who do not feel that they should be stopped.
0: Absolutely. And I think that was highly concentrated geographically, but broadly, we can see that the victims' rights movement and prosecutors' associations strongly believed in the death penalty and fought for the death penalty. But the overall trend I was seeing on the ground was the beginning of the end of the death penalty, which is something I really could not have imagined even a decade earlier.
2: If we don't get tough on the drug dealers, we're wasting our time.
0: But all of that began to change when President Trump came into office in his first term.
2: And that toughness includes the death penalty.
0: And it quickly became clear that he was going to be taking a much more aggressive stance on the death penalty.
1: We'll be right back.
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8: Canada's government plans to destroy testimonies by First Nations community members about abuse they suffered at church-run residential schools. But critics say shredding the records erases an important chapter in Canadian history. That is next time on The World.
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1: This is The Daily. I'm Rachel Abrams. Back to my conversation with Pam Koloff about the waning public support for the death penalty and why, despite that, some states are doubling down. A quick note about today's show. This episode contains scenes and descriptions that may be disturbing. Okay, so Pam, talk to us more about what President Trump did to try to encourage use of the death penalty.
0: Well, the first really important thing he did was in his first term. So this was after the federal government had not carried out any executions in 17 years. And Trump restarted them in July of 2020. And there were 13 federal executions in the final 6 months of his first term. And I think from there, we can see the seeds of what then happened in his second term. On his very first day back into office, January 20th of 2025, he signed a sweeping executive order, which was called Restoring the Death Penalty and Protecting Public Safety.
1: Okay, very explicit.
0: Exactly. And so he did everything from instructing the Attorney General to pursue death sentences more aggressively, calling on the Justice Department to challenge the Supreme Court decisions that limited the death penalty. And I think most significantly, you know, he does not control state district attorneys' offices, but he made clear that he

0: wanted them to seek the death penalty as often as they possibly could. He was doubling down on it.
1: So what practical effect does that message actually have?
0: So it can be everything from a legislature deciding to expand who's eligible for the death penalty to, you know, prosecutors have a lot of discretion in whether or not they're going to seek the death penalty in certain cases.
1: And how receptive were the states to this message?
0: Overall, most states are really not engaging with death penalty in any significant way, but I think there was a small cohort of states which had been implementing the death penalty that were open to this message. But the problem was one of how do you practically carry it out? This had become so difficult by this point because drug companies were heavily restricting or simply not making the drugs that were needed for lethal injection.
1: Because they were being pressured, public support waning.
0: Absolutely. Not great business to be in the business of making execution drugs. And that's not the only problem. The American Medical Association says physicians should not participate in executions. And I think there have always been botched executions. These states are often using either stockpiled expired drugs or they're using drugs that they had made at a compounding pharmacy. And then it's harder and harder to get people to administer them who have a medical background. But there is one state that really heeded the call, and that was Florida. Starting in 2025,
2: there are some crimes that are just so horrific, the only appropriate punishment is the death penalty.
0: Governor Ron DeSantis started signing a flurry of death warrants.
3: Governor Ron DeSantis has signed Florida's 20th death warrant of the year, putting the state on pace to set a new record for executions.
0: He did so at such an extraordinary rate that last year, 19 men were executed. That's 40% of the people who were executed in the U.S. last year. And this year so far, Florida's executed more men than all other states combined.
1: Wow. So what is Florida doing that other states seem either unwilling or unable to do that has allowed them to accelerate this so much?
0: I think one thing is the very unusual setup that Florida has. So typically, when appeals are exhausted, a judge sets an execution date. But in Florida, this works differently. There's one person in Florida who can sign death warrants, that being Governor Ron DeSantis. There is zero transparency. It's like in a black box, how Governor DeSantis picks these men and why. And in other states, typically, there's 90 days, sometimes it's much longer, between when the death warrant is signed and when the execution actually takes place. Why that time frame is so important is there are issues that have often not been litigated that suddenly you can litigate in the present day. In Florida, you have a 30-day period in which to do this kind of work. So the chance for error is so great. And this is an issue of particular concern in Florida, which holds the record for having the most death row exonerees, 30 in all.
1: Wow. So basically, they've removed a lot of the breaks that other states have in order to sort of speed up these executions.
0: Yes. And there are other things that have gone on in Florida as well. And that includes legislative efforts to make more crimes eligible for the death penalty. Also to allow for non-unanimous juries to vote for death. That means just 8 jurors out of 12 are enough to recommend a death sentence. And just to give a sense of the pace of things, there are executions taking place in Florida typically at least once a month. There are 4 active death warrants right now, and there could be a double execution this coming Tuesday, October 13th. And I think having covering this issue for a long time, I feel that it's inevitable that something will happen in Florida and other states like what we've seen in Tennessee. This has to do with an aging prison population where it's harder to access a vein. Different states are experimenting with different drug protocols and different ways to do this. So I think what happened to Krista Pike is really a preview of what lays ahead.
1: It feels sort of ironic, actually, because as you explained to us, lethal injection was introduced because it was seen as the most humane way to execute somebody, right? It was promoted as this humane solution.
0: That's exactly right. When lethal injection was first introduced as a method of carrying out executions, I think part of the idea was to sanitize what was being done, which was the taking of a life by the state. And as lethal injection has failed more often, we're also seeing states moving toward things like firing squads and the electric chair. Mm-hmm. Just last week, the likely next governor of Tennessee, Marsha Blackburn, said she wanted to bring back the electric chair. And one could argue that the electric chair or firing squads are more honest and more transparent about what is taking place.
1: Right. But I would imagine for a lot of people, they just can't stomach that. Like, it might be going too far.
0: Absolutely.
1: Pam Koloff, thank you so much.
0: Thank you so much for having me.
1: Pam Koloff is a staff writer for the New York Times Magazine.
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8: I'm Jeremy Hobson. Here's something that's never been an issue in an American election before, but is now. Data centers for artificial intelligence. They use lots of water and electricity. Supporters say they power the modern economy. Opponents say they drive up costs for everyone and may end up like abandoned Staples and Blockbusters if they become obsolete one day. So how do you feel about data centers? That's next time on The Middle.
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9: Yes, thank you so much for your support. 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I'm Kelly Blyer, and you're listening to NPR News 91.1 FM, KNOW Minneapolis, St. Paul. Stay curious, stay connected. Right now, we've got mostly cloudy skies and 63 degrees. Tonight, we'll see decreasing clouds with lows in the upper 40s. Friday looks nice, mostly sunny skies, highs in the mid-70s.
11: It's been 9 months since the ouster of Nicolas Maduro in Venezuela.
12: Now Venezuelans are growing impatient over the direction of their country. I'm Marco Werman.
11: And I'm Carolyn Beeler. Controversy in Canada over plans to destroy evidence. The